0: program, if you examine it nakedly, not to pun, by the way, examine it as it is, it's a program that stimulates sexual excitement and interest.
1: Oh?
0: Yeah, it's not educational. And then if you turn to the, you know, Catholic couples today in most dioceses in America must go through what they call Cana conferences. They're called Cana because Cana was the marriage feast at which Jesus functioned at the beginning of his preaching in the Gospels. And the Cana conferences are supposed to enlighten the fiancés, the engaged couples, as to their obligations. But again, it has taken in this country, to a large extent, a sexual turn. And it doesn't educate, because I think that the one faculty we have, the sexual power, the faculty, requires great education. Especially today, when we've passed through the swinging 70s and the swinging 80s,
1: oh, yes,
0: and the AIDS-ridden 90s. We need education. So I would change all that. I'd make sure we had another sex ed attitude completely. And I would not ask children to experiment with bananas and carrots, which they do.
1: So your attitude is basically boils down to just don't do it.
0: Just don't do it, but educate the human being to know that you haven't got to do it all the time, and when you do it, it must be done within a reasoned existence. You must be able to afford the child, and you must be able to afford the education, and all the other human considerations that make a responsible citizen.
1: That's asking a lot of
0: it is.
1: A person, indeed.
0: It is. An awful lot, and there are going to be accidents along the way and violations, but we have remedies for those, too.
1: All right. Very traditional, indeed. All right.
0: It is, Art.
1: Yes. All right. Let us see if you are also traditional in the area of marriage for priests.
0: Yes.
1: Now, you've been a priest a very long time, Father.
0: I have, since 1954.
1: Have you found the battle with the flesh to be a difficult one, or did you early on come to an understanding and are at rest with it?
0: Art, I must be awfully frank on this point, because otherwise I wouldn't be happy
1: Please
0: with
1: do.
0: Myself.
1: Please do.
0: The battle with the flesh stops when the last nail is put in your coffin, as far as I'm concerned. That's when it stops.
1: I'm sure that's correct.
0: Yeah, I know it's that way. Now, difficulty or easement in this matter is, on the one hand, subjective, and on the other hand, objective. It's subjective in the sense that a lot goes into it. Your early background, your nature, mm-hmm. Your character, the examples you've had around you, mm-hmm. your early habits, the way you're trained. For instance, let me tell you this much, that in Ireland of my day, I became a Jesuit at the age of 18. I never dated anybody. I never went to a dance in my life.
1: Mm.
0: We had no such thing as co-education at all. We had separation of the sexes, and it was, we didn't look on it as separation of the sexes. It was the natural way we all behaved. It was the ambient in which we lived. Mm. We had parties at Christmas and Easter and birthdays in which we all were present, male and female, young boys and young girls. But there was a regimentation or a rule of life then which governed everything, the clothes you wore and the way you looked and the way you touched. And, of course, we were naughty at times. There's no doubt about that. And there was masturbation, of course. And there was mutual petting when our parents weren't looking and things like that. But nothing grave and nothing sustained and certainly nothing permanent at all. It was a different thing completely. Now, has it been easy? Oh, Ed, I'm 76, you know, and I must tell you that the early part of my life, there were struggles. There's no doubt about that. Thank God they ended as they did. About the age of 65 or 70, things cleared up in the sense that it became easier
1: yes.
0: to be reflective about it, not because I lost interest in the male and female aspect of life, but because other things came in that
1: sure.
0: fascinated me more readily.
1: You nevertheless remember the days of struggle.
0: Oh, Lord, do I? Listen, remember, I have my days of struggle.
1: Then
0: never ceases it.
1: Okay, with respect then to marriage for priests as yes. an option,
0: Well, I'll tell you, if life goes on as it's going at the present moment, I do not see, let me explain that. If the pressures continue to mount on this matter, and they are mounting every year, especially in America,
1: yes,
0: and Canada, if they continue to mount, I cannot see the authorities escaping the necessity of allowing the option of marriage. Why do I say that? Because if I took a poll tomorrow of the 280 bishops in the U.S., in the United States of America, and of the, I don't know how many bishops there are in Canada, I suppose there are about 20 or 30 or 40, a majority would say, make it optional today. And they have said so. They have said so.
1: Rome doesn't take a lot of polls, does it?
0: Actually, Rome does, but pretends it doesn't.
1: I see.
0: Yes, they take polls. they've got a man in Washington, the Pope's man, Cacciavillan is his name. He's an archbishop. And he is continually taking polls on all these questions.
1: Really? Rome's pollster.
0: Oh, yes, Rome's pollster. And Rome has this pollster in every country. And they take polls on the point, and they don't always listen to the polls. I say they don't even pretend they take them, but they do. And they have this index of leading Catholic indicators, which indicate the condition of Catholicism. And it's published. They finally are beginning to publish that. Now, this is regards the actual mounting pressures. There are big pressures mounting, and there are underlying faults in the pressure. For instance, it is said by many priests, and many bishops too, stupidly, by the way, they say, well, if we did this, we'd have less deviancy, less pedophilia, which, of course, is garbage psychologically. Any psychologist or any psychiatrist will tell you that there's more deviancy amongst married people than amongst celibates.
1: Mm-hmm.
0: So it has no bearing on it whatever. Deviancy is deviancy, and there's more of it in married people, apparently, than amongst the so-called bachelors or celibate crowd of men and women.
1: So that despite the press's reporting on it, because it's a very sensational subject, the actual amount of it, you're saying, is much less than in the average, or in the regular population.
0: Much less. What is mounting is this idea that it's a human right which the Church has interfered with for a long time and shouldn't any longer. But it is the pressures, the socio-cultural and political pressures that are changing this. Now, will the Church yield on it? I think the pressures are mounting in such a way that in certain regions, say Latin America, that the Church may waive the rule it has of celibacy. It may well. What do I think? Oh, I think it's going to be a net loss.
1: That was going to be my next question.
0: Yes.
1: A net loss for all of those in the Church.
0: Yes, because I know it's anecdotal to tell you about it, but I was a U.S. chaplain for the U.S. Air Force and with paratroopers in Turkey for a period of my life. And we used to go on long trips to the radar domes that the USA maintained around the Black Sea, listening to the Soviet broadcasts. And it was the time when there was a great competition about space and missile development. And I remember there were long trips, and the men, the officers who drove me, always called it an 18-beer trip or a 30-beer trip. We had 30 cans of beer because Turkey was terribly hot in the summer.
1: Oh, yes.
0: But I remember talking to them, and the chief chaplain with us in Incirlik, we were stationed in Incirlik, at the base there in Turkey, southern Turkey, southeastern Turkey. The chief chaplain was Woody. He was a Protestant chaplain, a very decent fella, married with children, and a very decent man, and very good to me. I was a minor chaplain. And I was a temporary chaplain, by the way. But I remember the men used to say to me, you know, they say, Father, look, having made a confession to me, made the confessions in the car traveling around, if you were like Woody, if you had a wife and went home at night to your wife and children, we wouldn't tell you all these things. We wouldn't trust you in the same way. It's not that we distrust Woody. We think he's a great guy. But and some of his own people, the Protestants in the force here, have a great love for him. But they haven't got the same approach, the same intimacy with him as we have with you, because we know that you are ours.
1: Yeah.
0: You belong to us in a special way. And I was only a parish priest temporarily and in various parts of my life, because I was generally in scholarly work or diplomatic work or something like that, or teaching. But the times I was, the closer you, the degree of closeness between a pastor and his people, behaving himself, hearing their confessions, serving them, baptizing them, and shriving them when they're sinful, or say they're sinful, and helping them to die in God. Mm-hmm. The closeness is something unbelievable, Art, it really is. And it's all, I think, influenced by the fact that you are totally at their disposal.
1: So then there would be a degree of loss in that area.
0: There would be a degree of loss in that area. Now, by the way, look, there are certain sections of the Catholic Church, like the Maronite Rite, which is the Catholics of Lebanon, who have always been married. And then there are Greek Orthodox churches and the Russian Orthodox churches. Their priests can be married. Their bishops, no, but they allow their priests to marry. And they have a very magnificent priestly tradition, you know? So this is a human law. Just has developed in the West to be the universal norm.
1: Doctor, hold it right there.
0: Sure.
1: We'll be right back to you, top of the hour. You're listening to CBC. Now, back to Dr. Malachi Martin. Dr. Martin, maybe this will set it off properly. I just got a fax. It says, Art, there is no question that there have been horrible injustices toward women throughout history. But it seems today as if the feminists are so determined to achieve equality with men that they do not care whether they concurrently bring down the very institutions they are trying to achieve equality in. How do you feel about that?
0: I'll tell you, Arch, the first thing that strikes me is this, and I've often asked women, very powerful women I know who are leaders in, say there's a group called the Women's Leadership Forum, and I know all the leaders very well personally. Mm-hmm. I've eaten with them and walked with them and talked with them and discussed things and wobbled with them in a friendly, loving fashion. I've always asked them, when they happen to use the expression, who wants to be equal to a man? And if I want to be equal to you, it means that I regard you as superior.
1: Uh-huh.
0: The mentality I started with, first of all. Then, of course, there comes the fact we must acknowledge the dire effects of male chauvinism. Take medicine alone, Art. I mean, medicine has been created on the male body and for male ailments. This is brought home to me very, very sharply when I had open-heart surgery a couple of years ago. And I said to the doctor, Subramanian, a marvelous Indian doctor in Lenox Hill Hospital in New York, is it the same operation for women? And he started laughing. He said, no, this was invented for the male body.
1: Yes.
0: We have to adapt it for the female body. And this applies to the whole gamut of health. It is really men's ailments that were envisaged by men.
1: No, it really is true. And if you look at the budgets allocated for study of problems, disproportionately they're allocated to men.
0: Mm-mm. You're right there. And then there's now a big push to get a study of breast cancer. But it's mainly women pushing it. It wasn't done by the academic community.
1: Mm-hmm.
0: So there has been injustice there. And then there's no doubt about it in finance and in industry. And in the armed forces, and in general in public life, women were given second place in that sense. They were considered to be the weaker vessel, and just their proper place was at home, having babies and cooking and taking care of the house and the family. Now, there's nothing wrong with all that. The only thing was that the time came when women were needed in the workforce, and when women felt they should go into the workforce. There's a different force blowing today, and it has also entered into the church. And there's the difficulty. Now, there are some women, just a few, very highly placed in the Vatican as regards decision-making. And between you and me and the Holy Spirit, Art, if I want something from John Paul II, and at times I've wanted something for other people, obviously,
1: yes,
0: I always go to one of those women.
1: Oh, why?
0: Because they have a direct manner, they go straight to the horse's mouth, and they usually get what we ask for.
1: I see.
0: Because they simply have that, they have this power of communication. The men are all tied up with their egos. And they're not.
1: Well,
0: So it's a good sign. Now, the difficulty is when you come to the question of ordination.
1: Yes.
0: That's a different question completely. And I must say, it's a trap into which I've seen so many so-called eminent bishops and theologians fall, that they finally reduce them to saying, just because you have testicles, you can become a priest. You know, it comes down to that. Because you ask them, why there was one man, to give you an example of the difficulty, and it does illustrate for our listeners, there's one bishop who's very adamant, but he's an Anglican bishop, but a very celibate man and a very good bishop, by the way, he's in Canada. And he finally was splutteringly reduced to saying that, no, unless you're male, you can't be a priest. And that determines your ability to become a priest. And of course, which is a dreadful conclusion, because then it reduces the whole question of priesthood to physical things. And there's nothing wrong with the physical things, except one would have thought it was a higher reason that you became a priest.
1: Well, what is the higher reason? In other words, why may a woman not be a priest?
0: Well, I'll tell you why a woman, a female, God has arranged, as the church says, that women do not become priests. It's for the very same reason, and I'm not really dodging the question, I'm giving you the reason, but it's a very profound reason, and let's hope the time allows us to at least delve into it.
1: Sure.
0: It's this. For instance, the Christianity says God the Son became man. Christianity also says, by implication, God the Father could not have become man, and God the Holy Ghost could not have become man. And the reason is this. It's the nature of God, the nature of the Trinity. The Son can be generated, can be born. The Father was never born, and the Son, the Holy Ghost was never born. Their natures, their personalities are such that they, being born in any sense, doesn't fit in with their personalities. Whereas it does with the Son. He's the Son. He's generated by his Father and his Mother, usually. Now, the basic reason is this, that within creation, as a Catholic sees it traditionally, only a man pictures, reflects, reproduces the function that Jesus chiefly filled, namely as high priest. A woman does something else. She actually is the source of eternity. She's the source of future generations. She's the source of love and marital bonding. But she doesn't reproduce at all. Her function is not to reproduce the functions that Christ had as high priest. It's as simple as that, and it's as complicated as that. It's a long consideration, and there's a deep theological reason buried there, and it's very hard to give it in a few words, but that's the essence of it, that only a male reproduces, and not because he's a male, but because he's a son, he's generated. And the Son, Jesus himself, was generated by the Father in eternity, and he was generated in Mary's womb by the Holy Spirit. He reproduces that condition, that origin, that personality of the Son, and therefore he can reproduce, therefore, the functions of that Son as high priest. That's the essence of the theology of priesthood, and of course it doesn't apply to women. Women have a greater, in the eyes of Christian theology, they have a more noble function. They conceive.
1: You're a very traditional priest, aren't you?
0: Yes, Art, I am. I'm dyed in the wool in that. It has informed my entire existence and corrected the cannibalism of my nature. And I'm a natural bum, and I'm also a natural barbarian, I think.
1: So you must have a great sympathy then for the Pope who is being assaulted by the liberals.
0: Yes, I am. I do know that there's this inconsistency in my Pope, which I regret very much, but he has it, and I have to bow in front of consistencies. Most of our characters are inconsistent, and his inconsistency is as follows. That on questions of, say, abortion, contraception, homosexuality, genetic experiments, anything like that, he is absolutely adamant. Absolutely adamant.
1: Mm-hmm.
0: On everything else, he's liberal. He really is liberal. By the way, if you go to the Holy Father and say to him, Holy Father, may I commit an abortion, he gets airborne. You know, sparks fly.
1: Sure.
0: And same thing with contraception, same thing with homosexuality, same thing with divorce and remarriage. No, sir, nothing like that. But if you say to him, Holy Father, I would like to see women priests, he becomes pathetic. And he will say to you, I wish I had the power. There's no sudden, he doesn't become airborne. He's not protesting, but he wished he had. And by the way, in the year 1995, there was a meeting of 15,000 altar servers. You know those people that serve the masses in the churches?
1: Of course.
0: In St. Peter's Square, 15,000 of them, and the Pope came out to address them. And he came out on the famous balcony of St. Peter's. Now, there were 4,000 girl servers there amongst the 15,000. And he knew that. And he said to them in his speech, to the enthusiastic speech, he said, I hope that some of you or the majority of you will one day celebrate Mass at the altar.
1: Oh, right. So,
0: and he knew what he was talking about.
1: In many areas, then, he is altogether too liberal for you.
0: Well, too liberal. No, I regard liberalism and the way he's liberal as fatal errors. I regard it. But listen, I'm a little man. No wonder they didn't make me Pope. I couldn't manage it hard. So, I mean, I can't judge him. Just from my poor little mind, it is very dangerous what he has attempted to do outside of sexual morality. It is very dangerous. He has endangered the integrity of his organization, not of the Catholic faith, but the organization itself is in danger due to his liberalism as regards sharing things with other religions.
1: So then, given an opportunity, you would urge him to resign.
0: That's a judgment, Art, I'd be afraid to make because, I'm just a poor little fella.
1: On the air, Doctor, or off the air?
0: Both. I really have no... I would, by the way, I don't think... You see, I'm looking at his replacement. And the replacements are awful in my book. The possible replacements. You see, there is now a race. Anybody coming from Rome nowadays who tells you the truth and who speaks to you Roman language of what they're talking about, they're all talking about one thing and one thing only, the conclave. Mm. And you know what that means.
1: Yes.
0: It means they're lining up for the next pope. There's no doubt about it. This is the evening of John Paul II's papacy. We all know it. And therefore, the papabile, as they call them, the popable ones, have come to the fore. And none of them are to my liking.
1: May I run a theory of life by you, Doctor?
0: Please do. Please do. I'd love to hear it.
1: And I bet it applies to your situation as well as mine. And it is that I watched the change. I'm only 51.
0: Good.
1: You're 76.
0: That's great.
1: And I even at 51, I look at the changes that are going on in society, and I have sort of come to the conclusion that as we get older, and society continues to change and change and change, by the time we're ready to go, or near ready to go, we sort of look up and say, Lord, these people are out of their minds. Get me out of here. I'm ready to go.
0: That is a sentiment that starts as a tiny voice about my age. I'm sure when I get to the end of the 70s, I'll be saying, Lord, look, please give me a ticket. You know, have mercy on us all. I suppose it's inevitable because so many of your friends go, so many things change, that you feel that you're no longer really at home. Do you understand me?
1: Yes, I certainly do.
0: Little pieces of you have departed. My parents are gone. My closest friends are gone. My brothers are gone, three of them. And it's not that I go around moaning and groaning. I don't. You know me too.
1: I understand.
0: But I do feel that a lot of me has departed with them and is waiting for me.
1: Yes.
0: You know what I mean? We'll all get together again. But I agree with you fully about the way life changes.
1: And no doubt up there, the church is the way you recall it.
0: Yes, of course.
1: All right, I would like to begin to take some calls here, if we might.
0: Okay.
1: Lots of people want to talk to you. So, east of the Rockies, you're on the air with Dr. Malachi Martin. Hi. Hello there. No, I guess I didn't push the right button. First time caller line, you're on the air with Dr. Malachi Martin. Hi.
2: Yes.
1: Hello.
2: Hello.
1: Yes, you're on the air. Hello.
2: Yes, I'm on. Am I on the air?
1: Yes, you are. Turn your radio off.
2: Oh, okay.
1: You've got to do that right away.
2: Hold on.
0: That's the difficulty.
1: All right. If you have your radio on, folks,
2: it'll be... My radio's off.
1: Where are you calling from?
2: San Diego, California. Long way away.
1: Okay, FMD. All right.
2: Yes. First of all, I wanted to say that it's fascinating to, I'm a little nervous here.
0: Don't be nervous at all. We're all nervous from that point.
2: Thanks. I just wanted to say, this is Dr. Malachi Martin reminds me of some detective story that he's in New York in the middle of the night, and he's mysterious and very fascinating. And I mean that as a compliment, though.
0: Yeah.
2: So it just reminds me of something out of an old detective novel or something. But
0: well, interesting.
2: But what I wanted to ask was, would you guess who you think would be the next pope? And I have ventured a guess or a possible candidate of the Archbishop of Milan, Carlo M. Martini, and I was wondering if you were familiar with him.
0: Yes, I know Carlo Martini. He was rector of the house, the last house in which I lived, although he wasn't rector when I was there.
2: Oh, okay.
0: At the Pontifical Biblical Institute.
2: Right.
0: He was a Jesuit, a very brilliant man, by the way, and good at his biblical profession as well as in cardinaling. He has become a front runner for the papacy.
2: Oh, he's on the side of Rome then?
0: Oh, yeah.
2: Well, per se.
0: He's although he's Cardinal Archbishop of Milan,
2: right.
0: he's one of the front runners.
2: So he could possibly be the next pope?
0: He could possibly be elected the next pope.
2: Wow, that's fascinating.
0: Yep.
2: And I was wondering, it was interesting to me, you've been talking about feminism.
0: Yes.
2: And it was interesting to me that the new version of the Psalms,
0: yes,
2: for the Catholic Americans,
0: yes,
2: was disapproved by Rome. Is this a sign of what you were talking about?
0: Well, you see, what happened was that the translators of the new version of the Psalms decided to be inclusivist, and therefore they wiped out any his or her, his or him.
2: Right.
0: That's ridiculous. It goes to extraordinary lengths. And,
2: uh-huh,
0: and the use of the word man was ruled out.
2: See.
0: You know, and human even is avoided because the word man is in it. And
2: right.
0: At the demands of many feminists. And really, English becomes re-emasculated as a language. You know what I mean?
2: Right, I understand. I understand. Gender neutral.
0: Gender neutral. There's no such thing. We're not gender neutral, you know.
2: Right.
0: I know Hungarian is, and Gaelic. My Gaelic, like my natural, my native tongue, Gaelic, can be also gender neutral.
2: Right.
0: But that doesn't mean they don't cease to be chauvinists. The Irish and the Hungarians are terrible male chauvinists.
2: Right. Well, it was an honor to talk to you, and thank you for your time.
1: Thank you for your call.
2: Okay, bye.
1: And take care. Father, take a rest a few moments. We'll break here at the bottom of the hour and come back and dive into these phone lines.
0: Lovely. I'll be
1: all
0: great.
1: Right. My guest is Dr. Malachi Martin, and I guess I'm going all over the place here with titles. So be it, I guess. I guess that's just the way I have to do it. I feel this respect, and I have to figure out some way to demonstrate it, but I'm not doing it consistently. So be it. At any rate, if you have questions for Dr. Martin, come now. You're listening to the American CBC Radio Network. I'm Art Bell. We'll be right back. Doctor, our coverage is worldwide. We're heard worldwide. And the following question is from David in New Zealand.
0: Yes.
1: Sent by fax. Dr. Martin,
0: yes.
1: A person whom I trust while he was, quote, out of his body, end quote, attempted to enter the secret archives of the Vatican. He said he was repelled by two angels at the archives door and was forced to return to his body. Can you comment on it? Can you tell us who is allowed to enter and read these archives?
0: The archives are now under the care of a man called the Bibliothecarius, the papal librarian, or the Vatican librarian. And it's a position similar to the Librarian of Congress. It's a very honorific job, and it's an onerous job. He actually must sign permission for you to enter the secret archives. And in order to get that permission, you have to have a qualification, of course. You have to be a historian or a researcher on an authorized mission. And you have to know definitively what you want to get, because there's so much there. And you must know what you're looking for. And you may then get permission to do so, Now, once you get permission, though, it's carte blanche. They give you full facilities and a full easement in your work there. But it's a difficult thing to get just right off. You can't get it by simply showing up one day and say, I'm so-and-so, I'm Malachi Martin, I want to enter the secret archives. No, there must be, and usually if it's a priest, he must have a letter from his bishop or from the rector of the institute to which he belongs, a university, an academy, or whatever it is, or a theologate, or a philosophate, or a seminary of some kind or other. In other words, they insist on very closely monitoring the identity of who enters. And it has to be so because there are invaluable things there, and they've had terrible robberies there. People they distrust and came in, and they walked away with very valuable manuscripts, you know, and they were eventually caught one way or the other.
1: You would think that a place you wouldn't want to steal, if there was any place where you wouldn't want to steal, that would be the place.
0: Well, there was a case in my time there where a very, very rich Brazilian wanted a certain document referring back to a papal prescription in the 16th century or the 17th century. And he paid somebody, and I arranged the ID and everything else, so they would be accepted. And he did get in, and he did attempt to steal it. But he was caught. There are such things as that. But there are invaluable things there, and things that have never been unearthed.
1: One can only wonder.
0: One can only wonder. And you wonder, really. And there are 7 miles of archives beneath the Vatican.
1: Seven miles?
0: Yes. Actually, it's a fantastic thing, Art. When you go through it, as according as you go, the light starts, and the light behind you dies out.
1: Oh, my.
0: The light follows you wherever you go.
1: That is incredible.
0: It's air-conditioned, and, you know, it's maintained.
1: Very careful environment.
0: Because they have papyrus there. They have ancient books that can fall to pieces merely by being handled.
1: I understand. All right, first-time caller line. You're on the air with Dr. Martin. Hi.
3: Dr. Martin,
0: yes,
3: Art, it's an honor and a privilege.
1: Where are you?
3: Japanese, I'm on my knees.
1: Where are you?
3: I'm in Incorporated Fort Lauderdale, Florida.
1: All right.
0: Yes.
3: I have 6 questions, but I'll narrow it down to 4 if at all possible.
0: Okay.
3: I perceive the way I perceive the world as an apartheid and genocide corporate in America as a corporate American society. How do you perceive this being in the near future?
0: Oh, I'll tell you what I think the structure of the near future of the world. I will not see it, I think, unless God prolongs my age to 120 or something like that.
3: A prediction of it.
0: The idea of a national government, of a nation state, is disappearing.
3: Okay.
0: We're going to have regional authorities. And we're already slipping into that with our NAFTA and our European Union. We're slipping into that already. And even within a vast community such as we have in the United States, 250 people, 250 million people, I can foresee the day when, for instance, there'll be certain black or white enclave and accepted by people as such. Because, you see, I think we're coming to the stage, lady, and I hope it doesn't frighten you or shock you. We're coming to the stage that laws will be made affecting our salaries, our vacations, our education, our birth and death, our medicine, our politics. Laws will be made by more than Americans. It won't be Congress. It won't be the Senate, merely.
3: Okay.
0: It'll be foreigners.
3: Okay.
0: I mean, non-Americans.
3: Okay.
0: I think we're that stage of regionalism.
3: Yeah, I got the point.
0: You got the point?
3: Yeah, I understand it quite clearly. That is very factual, absolutely. The other question is, my ability to predict without, you know, the personification of predictions, like this plane that just went down, now they're saying it was a laser, I always had the assumption, I would say, you know, that it was. Am I going into a middle plateau without checks and balances there?
0: I know. I'll tell you my advice to you. My advice to you is this. If you have that ability and it comes up unbidden, do you understand me?
3: Yes.
0: That's one thing. If you were to use it to guide your life or to guide others' lives in a very active, interventionist way, then you need guidance.
3: How do I get that?
0: you get a very good confessor, a very good priest,
3: okay,
0: who knows his stuff, who has what they call discernment of spirits. Because, what is your first name?
3: Liza.
0: Liza. Liza, you have to, you see, it's discernment of spirits, what spirits are moving you.
3: Mm-hmm.
0: Once you exercise those gifts of the middle plateau,
3: mm-hmm,
0: then you need somebody to say, no, that's the wrong instinct.
3: Yes, because sometimes I don't know and I get really stressed out.
0: You must get a very, very saintly confessor. But
3: now, mummification, you know, is like, you know, after dying, mummification, you
0: yes
3: know, it's like being mummied for,
0: yes,
3: you know,
0: yes,
3: instead
0: yes
3: of being buried in the ground. Is
0: yes
3: that a sin?
0: Yes. Well, mummification, are you in favor of that?
3: Yes.
0: Well, there's nothing wrong with that.
3: Okay.
0: Technically speaking, religiously speaking, there's nothing wrong with it at all.
3: Okay.
0: But be very careful, because it's a great gift, can be used, as we saw with the Major Ed Dames in his work, but it also can provide your undoing, but not necessarily so. It's a gift of God. You can use it for God's glory.
3: Okay. I bid you peace, love, joy, and happiness. Thank
0: same
3: you so
0: to
3: much
0: you.
1: Thank you,
0: Eliza.
1: Very interesting call.
0: Wasn't this?
1: Yes. Wild card line, you're on the air with Dr. Martin. Hello, where are you calling from?
4: Tucson, Arizona.
1: Yes, sir.
4: Mike. Father Mike. Martin, fascinating. I have a question for you.
0: Yes, Mike.
4: Suppose there were extraterrestrial visit to the Earth that was
0: yes
4: that was so dramatic that it couldn't be denied.
0: Yes.
4: How should Christians feel, afraid or?
0: No. And Mike, I must I invoke a privilege here. How will I put this? It is dangerous for the mind to pursue the whole idea of beings in on another planet. It is dangerous to the mind for the moment because we haven't got any physical basis for it, really,
4: right,
0: nothing concrete. Christians should look on it immediately as the presence of beings who also, if they're beings with a mind and a will, have been saved also by the blood of Jesus.
4: Isn't sin just here on earth?
0: No, because
4: the earth?
0: Jesus said, all power is given me in the heavens and on earth.
4: But the devil's confined to the earth, right?
0: The devil for the moment is confined to the earth, but that doesn't mean he would be confined only to the earth. And I'm sure that if we had colonies on the far side of the moon, or in Mars, anyway, the far side of the moon, that the devil could be active there.
4: Yes.
1: All right. Father, let me interject here.
0: Yes.
1: As you know, there have been recent revelations here and in Europe
0: yes
1: with regard to, at least at the microbial stage, the discovery of life on Mars.
0: That's right. There's a strong possibility that there was microbic life at that level. There was life.
1: And kind of like with where there's smoke, there's fire,
0: that's
1: we
0: right
1: may eventually discover that there is life elsewhere. It's
0: we
1: not
0: may
1: unreasonable.
0: We may. Well, I'll tell you, my personal belief, if you want to ask me, you can call me crazy, a crazy Irishman. I firmly believe there is life in other galaxies.
1: And then
0: not in our galaxy.
1: If yes, and we must presume that that life may have a technology that one day may allow them to come and see us.
0: Absolutely. And by the way, listen, you and I know, we all know, but we don't know much more than that. We do know that we have exhausted the means of energy. We have fossil fuel, and we have got nuclear energy.
1: It's
0: so
1: a finite supply.
0: Yeah, for number one, it's finite. And number two, we know that for what we want to do, travel, galaxy travel, we need another source of energy.
1: Yes, sir.
0: And we will get it. We will get it.
1: So then Christians should not necessarily cower down
0: oh, no
1: at the possibility.
0: Oh, no. No, no. Baptizing them in the name of the Father, the Son, and the Holy Spirit.
1: All right. West of the Rockies, you're on the air with Dr. Martin. Hello.
5: Good morning. This is Tim in San Diego.
1: Hi, Tim.
0: Good morning, Jim.
5: Dr. Martin, you impressed me as a wise person.
0: Well, thank you very much. It's a compliment, really.
5: So that's why I'd like to ask you a question about, you know, choosing a religion to put your faith in.
0: Yes.
5: Know? Someone like me, I've never really been able to do that because there's so many different religions that
0: I know
5: that claim to be the one way.
0: I know.
5: How would you advise someone like myself?
0: I'll tell you. Did you ever kneel down and pray?
5: Yes, I have.
0: Well, I'll tell you. morning or night, once a day. It's a simple thing, and it's not a trick. It's just simply a habit that can produce results. Kneel down and address God and say, look, you want me as your creature to adore you and serve you on earth and give you glory. Send me somebody. Send me the means of knowing that. Ask him. Ask him and he will send it. As sure as I'm speaking to you.
5: Okay.
1: That's a good answer.
0: But you must do it as a child. You must do it trustfully. You must do it knowing that he is your father finally.
1: What if you have not done it, as this gentleman is not a child,
0: yes,
1: and wants to know now? Same process?
0: Same process. But be childlike. You must be childlike in your trust, as you would with somebody who loves you dearly.
5: Ask him as a father, in other words.
0: Ask him as a father and say, you want me to give you glory. You want me to serve you. I feel the urge. You've given me this instinct. Now show me how, because I do not know how.
5: Okay, thank you very much.
1: That's what I would say, Mike. All right. First time caller line, you're on the air with Dr. Martin. Hi.
6: Fantastic. Great show.
1: Thank you. Where are you, sir?
6: I am in Sacramento.
1: All right.
6: Yes. Father.
0: Yes.
6: Yes. I'm interested in finding out your opinion on the revelations from Father Don Dobby.
0: Yes. I'll tell you what I think. I'm sorry, I've interrupted you.
6: Oh, no, I was just also going to ask you about Fatima and some of the other Marian apparitions as well.
0: Yes. Well, let me tell you about Father Gobi, as I call him, Gobi,
6: sure.
0: Or Gobi. The Virgin Mary, from the Gospels and from what we know of her, is a woman of very little words. She's a woman of a lot of actions,
6: yeah,
0: but very little words. And there is no way on the face of God's earth that she could have said all those words that Father Gobi puts on her lips in his books. And I guess if Father Gobi was asked, I'm sure he would say to you, if he were asked, no. What I've done is I have clothed her thoughts in human words to make them more intelligible.
6: Uh-huh.
0: Do you understand me? So that not everything is ipsissima verba, as they say in Latin, the very words of Our Lady. You know, it would take a lifetime for her to say all that to Father Gobi.
6: Sure.
0: And for him to copy it down, you know. From her lips, number one. Number two, as regards Fatima, he is very sound on Fatima, and the Fatima prediction is being worked out at the present moment to our cost. But in the end, as she said herself to the children, my immaculate heart will triumph.
6: Now, I understand that I believe his name is Father Fox.
0: Yes, Matthew Fox.
6: Fatima. I saw him on a program recently, and he was saying that he got a message to go to Sister Lucy's convent, and
0: yes,
6: that the consecration of Russia to the heart
0: yes,
6: of Mary had been accepted in 1984, and that he expected that the year 2000 would bring about at least the beginning of an incredible new period.
0: Well, I'll tell you, here's the point. That what Lucy did say, and has said more than once, is this, that although the consecration hasn't been done as she asked it to be done, what the Pope did in 1984 in St. Peter's Square will suffice. That's what she said. That's what Lucy said. But it is quite clear to you and to me and to anybody looking at it that Russia has not been converted.
6: Sure.
0: That hasn't even started. True enough, since the disappearance of the USSR and the rise of Russia as a separate nation with the other former nations in the, what they call the CIS, of the Confederation of Independent States, the 4,000 churches have been opened, reopened, they were closed by the Bolsheviks.
6: Yes.
0: But there is no religious revival in Russia.
1: Oh, you're so correct. Caller, thank you.
0: Absolutely no religious revival.
1: Father, I think you would be very surprised. I was in Russia last year.
0: Yes.
1: And other than in name, I was unable to detect the differences, other than a few surface differences, in Russia at all. To me, it was still...
0: just the same thing.
1: You betcha.
0: Same thing. Just more corruption, more immorality, more brutality, and more real... low-grade villainy.
1: That's a good, accurate description. East of the Rockies, you're on the air with Dr. Martin. Hello.
7: Yes, Dr. Martin. Sir. Yes, sir. I wanted to ask a question. I wanted to get your opinion on Dante's The Inferno.
0: Yes.
7: Are you familiar with that?
0: I am indeed. I have it, and I read it every day of my life.
7: Do you?
0: I do.
7: Okay, it's a very interesting book, man. It brought a lot of questions upon me about...
0: I'm sure it did. He has views of his own, and it's beautifully done.
7: Yeah.
1: Where are you calling?
7: I'm calling from Memphis, Tennessee.
1: Memphis, sorry.
0: Memphis, Tennessee.
7: Yes, by the way, I wanted to mention, Art Bell, you got a great show going on, man. I just recently started listening to it.
0: It's the best show on the face of this earth.
7: Yeah, it's pretty, pretty good.
0: It really is. Nobody has done this thing, only Art Bell.
1: Stop.
7: Yeah.
1: All right. And anything else you want to ask, Colin?
7: No, I just wanted to ask about the Dante.
0: It is very enlightening, and I'll tell you something, caller, too. If you do read that, do you read in the Italian or the English?
7: I read in the English.
0: Okay, it doesn't matter. In double Dutch, it's just as good. If you read it and cultivate him, you'll find that you begin to get great instruction from it. Do you understand me? And enlightenment.
7: Right.
0: And encouragement, too.
7: Right.
0: Enlightenment above all. You begin to understand human frailty and human goodness and God's justice and that sort of business, you know.
7: Right.
0: Besides, it's very beautiful.
7: Yeah, it is.
0: It's just very beautiful.
7: Yeah, this guy, he got pretty freaked out.
0: He got pretty freaked out, that's right.
7: I don't know how you would explain something like that. I guess he done the best job he could.
0: Yeah, well, it's heavy. I think the thing that always struck me about Dante was his relationship to Beatrice, the woman he fell in love with.
7: Right.
0: He never really got to know.
7: Yeah.
0: And he made her his guide. And there's a famous picture, do you know it, of he meeting her on the Bridge of Sighs?
7: Right, I remember that.
0: And he did meet her on the Bridge of Sighs, holding his heart.
7: Right.
0: And he obviously was smitten deeply with a deep love of her.
7: He
0: was a Republican, by the way.
7: Was he?
0: A very active Republican in his native country.
7: Yeah, it was a pretty great book. I just recently checked it out.
0: It is.
1: All right, caller, I've got to interrupt. We're headed toward the top of the hour here.
7: All right, bud, thanks a lot.
1: All right, thank you, my friend. Doctor, hold on. We've got another hour ahead of us.
0: Sure we have, Art. If you're all okay, I'm okay.
1: At 51, I'm sitting here wondering about your constitution. I guess I need to ask you about that. I don't know how you do it.
0: Listen, I'll tell you why I do it, Art. First of all, I know I'm in the hands of a master. I'm not flattering you. I'm telling you the truth. There's nobody like you in this profession, number one. And number two, this is a chance to speak to my fellow human beings.
1: And
0: when am I going to get it again?
1: Well, all right, here we go. Back to Father Martin. A question for you, Father, and then we'll go back to Jones. Is it true, this is a fact, that the greatest collection of astrology manuals are at the Vatican, and why?
0: Well, it is because the formation of the Vatican Library was started very early on, before most other libraries were begun in Europe and in the world, and the popes were avid collectors of everything, number one. And number two, when books on astrology were published in countries in Europe mainly, the local bishops sent copies of them to Rome to be vetted.
1: Ah.
0: And they went into a certain section. And by the way, there's a section, it's going to make you laugh at, but it's true, there's a section there which is for pornography. And you know what? We theologians were over there. We used to refer to it as hell.
1: It is there. Why?
0: Why what?
1: Why is it there?
0: Well, because they were again sent for censorship, for vetting, and they have a principle: don't destroy books there. They don't burn books easily.
1: Huh. Well, I assume that one gets. When one gets permission to visit these areas, it's not the most visited of them.
0: No, it's not. It's not, actually. And it's part of that 7 miles of underground stuff I mentioned.
1: That's remarkable.
0: Yes.
1: First time caller line, you're on the air with Dr. Martin. Hi.
8: Oh, Father Martin, I'm so glad to talk to you. This is Beverly from Chicago. I met you when you were at your book.
0: Yes, tour. Beverly, I remember. Well, how are you?
1: Beverly, you're going to have to speak up good and loud. You're kind of weak here.
8: Okay.
0: Yes,
8: Father. I wanted to ask you,
0: yes.
8: They found Typhus' tomb in Jerusalem. Does that have anything, do you think, to do with Revelation?
0: Well, it may or may not. It's not very clear as a sign of Revelation, Beverly. It really isn't. They found, you're referring to the tomb of Titus, are you?
8: Typhus.
0: Typhus. Oh, it does. It's a confirmation that the man existed, because 100 years ago, many scholars were denying that Caiaphas ever existed. And they were denying that he was the one of the high priests. Now this comes to confirm it. And it just illustrates something, Beverly, which is very funny. and which is a backward procedure, the older we get and the further we are removed from the sources of the Bible, the more confirmation we're getting. For instance, it's only nowadays we found out a stone on which the name of Pontius Pilate was written. There were scholars, and their books are still on the shelves, in the last century and the beginning of this century, who denied there was ever such a man.
8: I see.
0: So, I mean, it does. It confirms that, but it doesn't give us much more light about Caiaphas. The only light we have is really from the gospel.
8: Well, I thought in the gospel of Christ saying, "And you shall see me, Caiaphas, returning in glory," or whatever the...
0: Yes. Well, what he said was this. When Caiaphas, a Jew, I said to him, "Listen, I impose an oath on you as a Jew, and I'm a priest. Tell me, do you claim to be the Son of God?"
8: Yes.
0: And he said, "Yes, I am the Son of God. And you will see the Son of Man," meaning himself,
8: yes,
0: "returning on the clouds of heaven." That's referring to, he was telling Caiaphas, "Look, you know from the Bible, from your Bible, from the book of Daniel, you know well, the Son of Man comes in judgment on the nations. I'm telling you, I'm that man."
8: Yes.
0: Do you understand me?
8: Yes.
0: Father Caiaphas, listen or not, is something else. Only God can judge him.
8: Is it true also, Father, there should be a sign in the sky?
1: I would say so. She said, is it true there would be a sign in the sky? And you certainly alluded to that with keep
0: of
1: your
0: course.
1: Eyes on the sky.
0: Of course. There will be a sign in the sky.
1: All right. Wild Card Line, you're on the air with Dr. Martin. Hello.
9: Hey, how's it going, Art? How you doing?
1: Okay.
9: Tony from KVEG Country.
1: In Los
9: Angeles. Got it.
1: Yes, sir.
9: Hey, this is a great show. Hi, Dr. Malachi.
0: Hi there. How are you? What's on your mind?
9: Oh, well, I got a
0: just
9: comment.
0: General goodwill.
9: Yeah. I got a comment for you and Art.
1: All right.
0: He deserves it.
9: I've been watched by people for a little while, and you know, they try to plug me as paranoid schizophrenic.
0: Yes.
9: And that's just recent. That's all recent. But I've seen, you know, I've been there and done that as far as seeing unidentified UFOs and
0: yes.
9: sightings of unnatural origins.
1: Yes.
9: And it's hard for me to follow up on and participate as much and as interesting as you are, Dr. Malachi.
0: Yes, yes, yes.
9: As much as I'd like to with these... with some of the things that you do say.
0: Yeah.
9: But let me, if I may, I've been watched during UFO events by military jet planes, I assume, that are also in the area.
0: Yeah.
9: And I can't, for the life of me, describe stuff like this to people without them thinking I'm a paranoid schizophrenic. And, you know, I just kind of wanted your quick comment on that. And then I got a question for Art.
1: All right.
0: Well, I'll tell you, the only comment I've got to make in it is this. Look, put your trust in God, and it doesn't really matter what men say, provided you don't break the law. Then they have to intervene, and I'm sure you do not break the law. But we all find in life that at a certain moment you have to be independent of adversary comments on your life. Otherwise, you wouldn't do a thing. You'd be afraid.
1: East of the Rockies, you're on the air with Dr. Martin. Hi.
10: Hi, Father Malachi Martin.
0: Yes, sir.
10: This is Ed from Madison, Wisconsin calling.
0: Ed, I'm glad to hear your voice. What's on your mind?
10: The Bible says that Jesus fasted for 40 days and for 40 nights, and Moses also before him.
0: That's right.
10: And many saints have done so in the Christian tradition.
0: That's
10: and
0: right.
10: For myself, in the last year, for 20 days, I've fasted twice.
0: Ah.
10: And I would highly recommend it to anyone. And so I have two questions for you. One, what is your opinion of the spiritual practice of fasting? And two, why has the church shied away from recommending fasting?
1: All right.
0: Well, number one, Christ himself recommended fasting very much, both by his example, as you have alleged, he just fasted for 40 days before he started his work, and also when he spoke about dealing with the devil and dealing with evil. Prayer and fasting he recommended. And we have all found in the past that fasting is a very salutary thing. It does sharpen the wits, and it does make you more attentive to spiritual things. Why the church has shied away from it? Well, here I have to appear to be an old curmudgeon and to have the grumbling and grousing. The reason is this, that a lot of clerics, a lot of prelates, a lot of bishops, a lot of cardinals have lost the spirit of Christianity, and they themselves like a good square meal four times a day, and they think everybody else should have it if they can afford it. So it's a lack of faith, believe you me, because fasting is a part of salvation.
1: Does it not induce itself in a kind of an altered state?
0: Yes, it does. It does, if you exaggerate. But it's a very good thing.
1: All right.
0: Even people who are training for football and swimming, they fast in their own way.
1: Oh, yes, indeed. West of the Rockies, you're on the air with Dr. Martin. Hi.
11: Good morning, Dr. Martin.
0: Good morning, sir.
11: Hello.
1: Hello.
11: Yes, I'm calling about, I have a dilemma here because I've had a problem with the priest in the past.
0: Yeah.
11: With sexual molestation.
0: Oh, boy. Were you molested?
11: Yes.
0: Oh,
11: but this was after, I'm a handicapped person. This happened after I was 21.
0: Uh-huh.
11: Well, I'm calling for Albuquerque, New Mexico, and
0: yes,
11: they just recently had a thing that for people.
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0: 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And now, Art Bell.
1: Went over the case about my situation. She said, well, because you're over 21, when it happened, there's nothing we could do.
2: She's not correct. You can. By the way, try and contact Father John Fitzgerald at the Queen of Heaven Church on Claremont Avenue.
1: John Fitzgerald?
2: Father John Fitzgerald. Fitz, we call him. He's a very good priest. He's at the Queen of Heaven Church on Claremont Avenue, and he will help you. Tell him that you spoke to Malachi Martin.
1: Okay, well, what do I do about my friend that I can't believe he did this, and when I called to give information about what he had done, they said, well, the case has been settled and closed.
2: Well, has it been settled and closed?
1: Well, I presume so, because he's got a lot of money, and he's taken a lot of trips, and he's bought a new car.
2: Well, I would check on that site, but I think Father Fitz will give you very good direction in the matter. He's a very good, just, holy priest. He really is.
3: All right.
1: Okay, and the name again is what?
2: John Fitzgerald at
1: John
2: the Queen
1: Fitzgerald.
2: Of Heaven Church, yes.
3: All right, so there you go.
2: East, on Claremont Avenue.
3: East of the Rockies, you're on the air with Father Mark Heim.
4: Hi, Art. I'm calling from New Orleans.
3: Yes, sir.
4: I'm not receiving you on the radio right now. How are you doing, Father?
2: Hello,
4: I'd like to ask you a question.
2: Sure.
4: If I perceive plausible, if I receive plausible, intelligent thoughts, should I perceive that as divine intervention?
2: If you receive plausible what?
4: Intelligent thoughts, you know.
2: But?
4: Thoughts. T-H-O-U-G-H.
2: Oh, thoughts. Sorry. Yeah.
4: Right. Should I perceive that as divine intervention?
2: Yes, on one or two conditions. First of all, that the thoughts don't recommend you to do something sinful, number one.
4: Mm-hmm.
2: And number two, that they don't bring disturbance to your soul, they bring you peace.
4: Right.
2: If they do that, if they fulfill those two conditions, then you can go ahead.
4: One more thing. If I'm not baptized, does that mean my soul is doomed?
2: No, it does not, but it means you've got a job of work to do.
4: Right.
2: Because baptism is necessary for salvation, you know about it, and
4: okay.
2: You can't say, I didn't know about it.
4: Well,
2: so you should go to a good priest and ask his advice.
4: Thank you very much.
3: All right, thank you. First time caller line, you're on the air with Dr. Martin. Hi.
5: Hi.
3: Turn your radio off, please.
5: Okay.
3: All right, where are you calling from?
5: Riverside, California.
3: All right,
5: okay.
3: You're on the air.
5: Yeah, I just want to ask Dr.
2: Yes, sir.
5: Are you familiar with the 1 Timothy 4:3? What it says about that you were talking about, now the church will allow the priest to get married?
2: Well, at the present moment, the church doesn't allow priests to get married, but there is a proposal that they should be allowed. It isn't yet the law.
5: Oh, but are you familiar with 1 Timothy 4:3?
2: I don't get familiar with what?
5: Are you familiar with 1 Timothy
2: 4? Well, 1 Timothy, yes, yes.
5: Yeah, well, yeah, okay.
2: What about it?
5: What it says that they forbidding the
2: bishop.
5: Priest to get married?
2: Paul? Yes, that is there, all right. But the we're not talking about marriage for bishops, we're talking about marriage for priests when we speak about priestly marriage.
3: Ah, west of the Rockies, you're on the air with Dr. Martin. Hi.
6: Oh, good. I'm glad I got through. How you doing, Art?
3: Fine, sir. Where are you?
6: I'm Joe from Santa Monica.
3: Yes, sir.
2: Okay,
6: you spoke of Satan and Lucifer on the show last time as
2: yes.
6: being two different beings, and
2: yes.
6: I was wondering which one is the devil and what's the difference?
2: Actually, the difference is this. By the way, if you were sitting in a room with your family, how many people in your family? Five?
6: Yes, there are.
2: Five. Okay, there are five people in your family, and if you're all sitting in a room and I say to you, how many people are in this room? You'd say one, two, three, four, five, six. You count the bodies, isn't that right?
6: Right.
2: Now, with angels and spirits, they haven't got a body, so how do you count them?

0: by their being, their function, what they do.
1: Okay.
0: Now, the angels were created to function in this on this earth for man's benefit.
1: Uh-huh.
0: One-third of them apparently revolted against that and said, we will not serve, and they were condemned to hell.
1: Uh-huh.
0: They became demons. Their leader was a being whose name was always called Lucifer, the light bearer.
1: Right.
0: Son of the dawn. His aide-de-camp, his sidekick, was a demon whose name has traditionally been called Satan. And Satan is merely a Hebrew or Semitic term meaning adversary, Satan. Satan is an adversary in
1: okay.
0: modern Hebrew.
1: Oh, just one thing. Don't cut me off. I have one more thing to say, Art, by the way. Keep going. Sorry.
0: Okay. So Lucifer is the chief angel, and his
1: okay.
0: sign is the scorpion.
1: Uh-huh.
0: The sign of Satan is the serpent.
1: Okay.
0: That's the distinction. But we know, as in exorcisms, there are two very distinct beings. Very distinct beings. In fact, every demon is distinct from every other demon, but it's by their functions, you know.
1: So Lucifer sent his sidekick to bring the apple to Eve.
0: Yes, he did. He directed all that.
2: First-time caller line, you're on the air with Dr. Martin. Hi.
3: Hello. Good day, Art. Good day, Dr. Martin.
0: Good day,
3: my name is Joan.
2: Where are you, Joan?
3: I'm in San Fernando Valley outside Los Angeles.
2: Very good.
3: Dr. Martin?
0: Yes.
3: With that lovely name, Malachi,
0: yes.
3: pronounced in the Gaelic, you obviously have heard of the prophecies of St. Malachi.
0: Oh, sure I have.
3: Art, the prophecies of St. Malachi are a little like Nostradamus, but not quite.
0: That's right. They're always sufficiently clear to interest you, but sufficiently vague to puzzle you.
3: Yes, and they're only on the popes.
0: That's right.
3: Yes. Well, I understand that there's, according to the reading of them, there's only room for two more popes.
0: But the prophecies themselves don't exclude the fact that there might be popes in between. That's again the hazardous character of predictions like this.
3: Uh-huh.
0: It doesn't mean there couldn't be two more popes, three more popes in between. But the last two popes will be called Gloria Olivae and Petrus Romanus.
3: Uh-huh.
0: But we don't know in between, unfortunately. That's the terrible thing about oracles and predictions, that they tell you a lot, but they leave you puzzled.
3: Now, can I get a copy of those anywhere, Doctor?
0: Oh, yes. If I had an address, I'd send you a copy. They've been published in ordinary pamphlet form.
2: Okay, both of you, I'm sorry, I've got to interrupt. Think
0: okay.
2: about that one. We'll pick it up after the break. Dr. Malachi Martin is my guest. I'm Art Bell, and this is CBC. Back now to Dr. Martin. And, Doctor, are you there?
0: Sure.
2: Let me ask you a little bit about your constitution. For 76 years old, I'd like to know how you do it.
0: Now, first of all, I like doing it. That's a lot. That
2: well,
0: really
2: that's important. That's
0: well,
2: important.
0: Terribly important because it makes it so much easier. Otherwise, you get very tired and bored and you pretty fall asleep or want some food. Or
2: yeah, but are you sure that you're not sent a little secret potion from the Vatican that keeps you going like this?
0: No. I wish there were such a secret potion. It would make my bones, my creaking bones, much less creaky as they are. No, I think it's sheer interest, and I have a good constitution. I've only had really one bad illness in my life. I was open heart surgery when the old heart started giving trouble and saying, hey, I need some help. And otherwise, though, life has been uneventful. I still have my hair and my teeth, and that's our business, you know.
2: No big secret, then?
0: No big secret at all. No big secret at all, really. I wish I could find something and say, oh, it was this, it was that. No, I have nothing, Art, I can communicate at all, except good luck with my health and God's blessing.
2: Well, you certainly have that. First-time caller line, you're on the air with Dr. Martin. Good morning.
3: This is me, Joan, again?
2: Yes, it is.
3: Uh-huh. Well, I've won up on the doctor. I'm 81.
0: Oh, you are? Oh, uh-huh. Good. Well, I'm always glad to greet somebody like that because they can tell me something about it.
3: Well, to come back to the subject we were talking about, Doctor.
0: Yes,
3: First of all, regarding the book, I have the address you gave the last time, and I'll send a stamped addressed envelope and ask you to give me the information.
0: Would
3: on
0: you
3: the
0: do
3: book.
0: That?
3: I
0: will get it to you. I promise you.
3: But secondly, you've completely blown my theory about the last two popes. What I came to the conclusion of some time ago, it was considered that it was going to be the end of the world.
0: I know, they thought that. But
3: then they thought it was going to be the end of the Catholic Church.
0: That's right.
3: But my theory is completely different. And in view of various thoughts, and I think in view of your recent book,
0: yeah,
3: my theory was that perhaps the papacy would change back to what it was, Bishop of Rome and first among equals.
0: Well, I'll tell you, it's of course, we're dealing now with the imponderable, John, you realize. But my feeling is roughly the same, except that I add in what Our Lady said at Garabandal, in which I believe, by the way, in that vision, that appearance she made in Spain, in Garabandal, the town of Garabandal, which is a part of, it's near Santander in Spain, in which she said that the present Holy Father, the present Pope, is the last Pope of these Catholic times.
3: Uh-huh.
0: Not the last Pope of all time.
3: No, no.
0: But the implication is that these Catholic times are coming to an end.
3: Yes.
0: And Catholic times meant a period of time roughly since the year 400 A.D., 325 to be exact, but 400 A.D., when Catholicism grew to be very important and integral to Western civilization. In fact, it created a Western civilization.
3: Mm-hmm.
0: That period is coming to an end because this
3: yes.
0: civilization is no longer Christian, and is the church itself is being marginalized
3: yes.
0: and sent into a new form of the catacombs. Now, the Pope was always first among equals, but he always had that little extra thing called the Petrine privilege. And
3: yes.
0: that I think is going to stay.
3: Yes.
0: But a modified form of papal power is going to come through because of the fact that the political power, the socio-political power of the papacy is going to be diminished even further.
3: Mm-hmm.
0: And actually, don't you and I know, today
3: yes.
0: it's a liability to be a Catholic.
3: Absolutely, yes.
0: So
3: well, of course, that'll be a help with joining, having friends with the Orthodox.
0: It would, of course.
3: That's their one difference.
0: It would, of course. Although that's a long way away to
3: uh-huh.
0: judge by the Orthodox. They don't want to have, they don't want to hear or tell of us.
3: Uh-huh.
0: Bartholomew of the Patriarch of Constantinople and Alexei of Moscow couldn't be more contemptuous.
3: Uh-huh.
0: But the present Pope is almost groveling with them in the good sense of the word. But they sort of walk by and they sort of say, oh, no, you've got to change everything. We don't hear about the papacy.
3: Oh.
0: It's quite a distance away. Unless keeping our eyes in the skies, we see the sign and there's the Queen of Heaven comes. It's, you know, at that stage, at the age of 81 and my age of 76, we shouldn't really care about it, John, because I think that it's
3: yeah.
0: maybe after our time down. You know? We'd be playing hops looking down, I hope.
2: Dear lady, thank you. We've got to leave you.
3: Thank you. Bye-bye, and thank you, Doctor.
0: God bless you.
2: Take care. Before I forget it, before
0: yes.
2: it gets away from me, you've got a lot of books out, latest being Windswept House.
0: That's right.
2: A Doubleday book. People can get that.
0: Any normal bookstore.
2: Any normal bookstore, huh?
0: And if they want to order it, they can order it at 1-800-323-9872.
2: Wait a minute.
0: 1-800-323-9872.
2: Now,
0: yes.
2: Everybody's going to be driving me crazy to have a way to contact you.
0: Well, I'll tell you, let them write to the following address, Art.
2: All right.
0: 217 East 66th Street, New York, New York, 10021.
2: All right, say it again slower.
0: 217...
2: Yes.
0: East 66th Street,
2: right.
0: New York, New York, 10021. That will get me.
2: If I can get it, they can get it. So
0: they've got it.
2: All right. Wild card line. You're on the air with Dr. Martin. Hi.
4: Hi, Dr. Martin.
0: Yes,
4: my question is, do you feel that the Ark of the Covenant is contained somewhere 7 miles beneath the Vatican?
0: Well,
4: has it
0: I'll tell you,
4: out?
0: The Ark of the Covenant did disappear when Jerusalem was captured by the Romans in 132 A.D. Now, and it appears there's an arch. The Romans had a habit when they had a big victory, they built an archway, you know. And the Arch of Titus is in Rome. And on the Arch of Titus, there is a picture, a drawing of the Ark of the Covenant. So far, so good. There is now a story, a legend, an idea, and in fact somebody has written a novel about it, that actually the Ark survived into Christian times and is now finally in the possession of the Vatican down in the secret archives.
4: Uh-huh.
0: Now, I've never been through all the archives, but I know the Vatican very well. And if there was such a thing as the Ark of the Covenant there, I would know about it. I really would, because I was one of the privileged scholars of Judaism in the Vatican itself.
4: Yes.
2: So it is not there.
0: I don't think it is. And the Ark of the Covenant was made of wood anyway. And, of course, it can always last that amount of time. And it may well be there. There's another legend, or not legend, but a tradition, which says that it was tied up and bound carefully and then buried beneath the Tiber itself. We don't know. I'll tell you one thing. If God wants us to find the Ark of the Covenant, we will find it.
4: Yes.
0: Do you understand me?
4: Yes, sir.
0: But it probably did go to Rome if it's on the Arch of Titus. Mm-hmm. Pictured there as amongst the spoils of war. Do you understand me?
4: Yes, sir. Can I ask you one more question?
0: Yes.
4: Is this a false report that the Vatican is surrounded by Masonic lodges and the Vatican officials are actually controlled by the Freemasonry doctrine?
0: That is false. That is really false. It's no such thing. There are Masons. Members of the lodge are members of the Vatican. There's no doubt about that. Just as several bishops in the United States are Freemasons.
2: Doctor, let me ask you about something, and that is Egypt and the pyramids and the Sphinx.
0: Yes.
2: Many people feel we are on the verge of discovery with regard to chambers below the Sphinx.
0: Yes, I'm told this. Yes. I don't know much about it because I remember climbing the Sphinx and climbing the pyramids and entering the pyramids, but I know nothing about the present excavations there.
2: What is your sense of those monuments?
0: They are marvelous monuments to the religious instinct of man. That the entire civilization of pharaonic Egypt, which is a marvelous civilization, and started way back 3,000 years before Christ, by the way, contemporaneously with the Chinese civilization in 3,000, 4,000 BC, could be built on the idea of death. Everything centered around dying and immortality in the pharaonic religion. And it was an amazing achievement. And the Book of the Dead, one of their most famous books, is full of this very sublime truths. And they had a beautiful civilization. It also had its warts, as we say. You know, it had its faults.
2: So they knew some things before they knew.
0: Exactly, they did. And there are some mob. Do you know that we have love stories and love letters from pharaonic officials that would touch your heart today? And they were written before Abraham.
2: Wow.
0: I mean, fantastic beauty. Fantastic beauty.
2: East of the Rockies, you're on the air with Dr. Martin. Hi.
5: Yes, hello.
0: Hello, ma'am.
5: My name is Eugenia from St. Louis, Missouri.
0: Yes, ma'am. It's a lovely Greek name, Eugenia.
5: Oh, thank you. Well, I'm Irish, and as a matter of fact, my father took our family on a two-week trip to Ireland, and he died at the airport.
0: But
5: it was a big 12-hour delay, and he died after the 12 hours right there at the airport. And
0: Shannon Airport?
5: Yeah, and a priest was right there to give him a blessing and everything. So.
0: Well, ma'am, that's where God... From the time that he was conceived, that's where God destined him to die.
5: Yeah, I believe it.
0: Yep.
5: I wanted to ask you, I also believe in Garabandal.
0: Yes, ma'am.
5: And
0: so do I.
5: The warning and the miracle.
0: Yes.
5: I study and study about it, but I cannot quite figure out what it really is going to be.
0: Well, nobody can, but it's this. It's not a warning, really.
5: No.
0: There's no English word for it, but it's putting on notice. You know when you say, I'll put you on notice that your rent will have to be paid by Monday or something like that.
5: Oh.
0: To put somebody on notice. That's what it means by the warning. It's avvertimiento in Spanish and Italian. To avert, to alert, to put on notice.
5: Oh.
0: And it's a putting on notice that God exists. And the promise is that when that sign appears, it will be visible to every human being existing at that moment on this globe, and that everybody will know their relationship to God. It doesn't mean they're going to believe in Him.
5: Yeah.
0: It doesn't mean that they're going to be justified, that they will go to heaven if they die. No, it just means they will know exactly where they stand in their conscience.
2: So in other words, not to worry, you'll know it when you see it.
0: That's right.
5: The miracle, I would like to ask. Could the miracle
0: is something else. That's going to be a permanent sign.
5: Okay. It wouldn't be the rapture, would it?
0: No.
5: You don't think that?
0: The rapture is something totally different.
5: And Fatima Lucia has even said that communism will eventually take over the whole world. It will be all over the whole world.
0: Well, no, she didn't say that. What she said was the errors of Marxism.
5: Oh.
0: The errors.
5: And she talked about an annihilation of nations.
0: Well, unfortunately, but truly, that is also predicted in the Third Secret of Fatima.
5: Oh.
2: Father, are we in this country making those errors now?
0: No, we're not. We're indulging in some of them. The main error was sheer materialism. The denial of the supernatural, denial of heaven, denial of sin, denial of evil, and the just living for this world.
2: Mm-hmm.
0: That was the main error. There also was the social error of Marxism, and we're not committing that yet anywhere.
2: All right, good. West of the Rockies, you're on the air with Dr. Martin. Hi.
6: Hi. Dr. Martin?
7: Yes.
6: I believe you mentioned before the break that you did believe that the Earth would be hit by a comet or something like that.
0: Say that again?
2: That the Earth would not be hit by a comet, you would say.
0: Yes. I don't believe that God is going to destroy it with a comet like that. No.
6: Okay. My question is, Revelation, it states that the Earth would be impacted by a star and that a mountain would fall into the sea. I was wondering what your belief on those might be
0: That could happen. It wouldn't necessarily destroy the Earth as we know it. I think that several predictions, which I trust, but who am I? Several predictions I trust speak about a part of the continent being washed away by the sea, by a tsunami.
2: Uh-huh.
0: And I don't like to think about that because of the people that would suffer and the loss of lives and the children and the animals and the destruction and the pain.
2: But it's within the realm.
0: It's within the realm, yes. Mm-hmm. It is within the realm.
2: Wild Card Line, you're on the air with Dr. Martin. Hi.
8: Yes, hello, Dr. Martin.
0: Hello.
8: Hieronymus from Los Angeles.
0: Yes, sir.
8: Yes, could you speak specifically about the role that the Vatican is going to play in the emerging New World Order?
0: That's a very interesting question. It take a longer time than we have at our disposal, but the essentials can be said very briefly. The New World Order finally, essentially, and as it is now, is and will be increasingly, is a new arrangement of global finances. And it's a new control and direction of the flow of capital and the flow of capital goods. Have you noticed, for instance, that Russia and China have both been invited by the President of the United States, President Clinton, to join the World Trade Organization. And both Russia and China have recently become members of the Bureau of International Settlements, which is in Basel, and which is in membership. Members are always just the heads of their central banks in every big industrial country. And in other words, the world, the church in Europe, based in Europe and spread all over the world, is going to be involved in an economic and a financial and a monetary and fiscal system where it has very little liberty. And therefore, the ancient liberty of the Roman Church to finance itself, to have its own bank, and to have its own funds is going to be severely restricted, number one. Number two, there are laws now, for instance, in the European Union, which is going to unite every nation from Galway Bay to Vladivostok in one monetary union as well as political union, finally, they have laws that are strictly anti-Catholic. For instance, every constituent member of that union must have laws permitting abortion and financing it.
8: I see.
0: And they also want laws permitting homosexual marriages.
8: So from your assessment, is the New World Order a good or a bad thing?
0: I'll tell you, it's obviously a stage in the development of human civilization that we can't avert. We can't stop. Do you know what I mean? It's coming whether we like it or not.
2: If it's money, that aspect of it is very nearly in place already.
0: It is. That my point always, Art, is to say that don't speak about the coming New World Order. It is here.
2: It is here. If it's money, if it's finances, it's here now,
0: the
2: political changes will follow on.
0: They will, and the pressure now is not from below. You see, up to this, in our century and previous to this, the pressure was from below, from nations rising up in revolutions and in popular uprisings. The pressure now is from on top, from those who guide the finances and say, look, in order to manage this financial system, which is now globalist and manages every country's finances, in order to do that, we have to have certain rules. Nation-state, nation states and the idea of nationalist governments and local parliaments, that's all got to be diminished. We're going to have regional authorities.
2: And then ultimately global.
0: Obviously, John, this gentleman, it's not a, it's whether it's good or bad, it's here, you know.
2: And well, I think it's probably good and bad, like most everything else.
0: Like every human art, it has its negative side.
2: Another place that I was blessed to visit was Communist China. They're going through economic changes now that are astounding, even a little frightening, and. Inevitably, whether they like it or not, the political changes will follow. So you might mark that down as good, but then, of course, we can see many negative aspects of it.
0: That's right. But you see, it's a human situation. It's not paradisiacal.
2: Exactly. You know what I mean? Yes. Father, we are at the end of yet another program. It just went by like that.
0: It went like a flash of lightning. It really did.
2: And I
0: want to thank you so much for having me on, giving me that privilege. It is a privilege.
2: I want to be sure to be able to have you back on again.
0: Well, you can, Art, you can. Just call, establish it, and it will be done.
2: I shall do it, my friend.
0: And I want to thank you, and Art, I keep you in my prayers in a good, benign sense of the word. Not that I'm praying for you as a sinner. I'm praying for you as a brother and as a fellow traveler on this. You know, Christians used to speak about being in via, being on the road. And those who are dead are in termino, they've reached the end. But we are in via, you and I. And as long as we're associated, you have my blessing and my prayers and my goodwill.
2: Doctor, thank you.
0: God bless you, Roger.
2: Good night. That's Dr. Malachi Martin. And obviously, he will be back again. Thank you all very much. 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

0: from the high desert and the great American Southwest, I bid you all good evening, good morning, good afternoon, wherever you may be in the world's time zones, every single one of them covered like a blanket by this program, Coast to Coast AM. I'm Art Bell here for the weekend edition. You may have noticed I took last weekend off. Little story behind that. It had rained and rained and rained and rained and rained here. And Ramona and I wanted to get away, so we set it all up to, you know, I called the network and said, hey, you know, we've had nothing but rain, and we really want to get away in the RV, so what do you say? We've looked at the forecast, and for as far as the eye can see, there's no rain in the forecast, so I'd like to have the weekend off. Sure enough, gave me the weekend off. We got into the RV. It took off, got up to a place called Mesquite, Nevada. Woke up the next morning to flash flood warnings for alerts and warnings and so forth for a Pahrump. And in fact, actually how I found out was the RV has satellite television. So I rolled CNN the morning I got up after arriving in Mesquite, and it said flood warnings for the American Southwest. And I went and looked at our forecast, and there it was. So we came home and took care of what broadcast information we had to very quickly, and still, the American Southwest, as you've seen in the news with the flooding in California, it's day after day after day of rain. I'm telling you, folks, the desert here is turning into it's all green. You drive around the desert, it's all green. Maybe this is the great climate shift that everybody talked about. It's everything out there is green. It's February, but it's green. It's really weird day after day. And if you look at the forecast now, we've got another 5 or 7 days of rain ahead of us. As far as the eye can see, nothing but rain. All right. In the next hour comes Timothy Good on the subject of UFOs, also the subject, of course, of a tremendous a special by ABC coming up this Thursday. You mark it down right now, this coming Thursday. ABC was here at my home filming for 2 days. That'll earn me about 30 seconds on the show. So somewhere or another, you'll see my shiny face and perhaps that of Ramona in that special coming up on ABC 8 to 10 o'clock, 7 Central, I think, on Thursday. A prime time UFO special. Who'd have thunk, huh? All right, coming up in a moment, Chris Moneymaker. You know I'm a big fan of Texas Hold'em. We watch the Travel Channel and ESPN, and like so many other millions of Americans, we have become enthralled with Texas Hold'em. Well, Chris Moneymaker is the 2003 winner of the World Series of Poker, and he like came out of nowhere. And here's this guy up there with, you know, on the final table with these incredible poker players, you know, who get there time after time after time for a reason, because they're good. And Moneymaker whips their butts. So in a moment, we're going to explore. Remember, we had Amarillo Slim on not too long ago, and now we will explore the mind of a man who made it all the way. Won the World Series. Incredible. Chris Moneymaker in just a moment. Stay right there.
1: It's Iron.
0: Now, one of the greats, Chris Moneymaker, is the Tennessee accountant who turned a $40 poker bid into a $2.5 million purse in the nation's biggest game of cards. Chris is currently a professional poker player, spends his time now traveling the country promoting his new gaming company. Here is Chris Moneymaker. Chris, welcome to the program.
2: Thanks, Art. I appreciate you having me on.
0: Well, maybe you can tell me, Chris, I mean, poker has been, it's been there forever. Texas Hold'em for a long time, years and years. But in the last couple of years, with the Travel Channel and ESPN, showing the whole cards and showing all of this, all of us, there's been this explosion, this incredible explosion of poker. How come?
2: Well, I think it's two things. One, the hole cards are the biggest thing. I mean, when you can really get into the mind of the player and see what they're doing on TV and sort of play along with them, I mean, that's probably the main thing that's driving this poker phenomenon. Then also, when you look at, I think if you look on TV now, all the reality TV shows that you see on, poker's probably the purest form of reality TV you'll see out there. I mean, it's nothing scripted. It's all real life, and it's people going up for more money than what you would see at any other game show. I mean, we're playing for millions of dollars where they're giving away $50,000 in some of these game shows.
0: Well, the ratings for it are absolutely through the roof.
2: Oh, it's amazing. Everybody's doing poker shows now. I mean, you got some on the Game Show Network, Bravo, Travel Channel, ESPN, and NBC's coming out with one next month.
0: So I guess the appropriate thing for me to do would be to ask you about, the big win. I mean, your book is very descriptive. It sort of starts out and takes us through. I mean, you had to borrow money to even get there, right?
2: Yeah, I mean, I wasn't the best poker player when I went out there. I was decent, but I had a blackjack where I played blackjack, and I sports gambled a lot, and I didn't make a ton of money, so I didn't have exactly a ton of money going out there. I won my seat, but getting out there is expensive, and then I felt like I needed at least a week to learn how to play with other people in a casino environment, tournament environment, which I hadn't had previous. I'd played in a live casino before playing, you know, ring games, but never in a tournament environment.
0: All right, so everybody in the audience understands. You went on to the internet, I guess, and they have these pre-games on the internet, and that's how you won your seat. What is a seat worth?
2: The seat's worth $10,000.
0: $10,000. So you took your $40 on the internet and turned that into a $10,000 seat.
2: That's correct.
0: At that point, you do what? You say, now I need to stay in a hotel. I need to eat. I need transportation. This is going to cost me so much money.
2: Right, yeah. You got to get a flight out there. You got to have a hotel room. And, you know, the tournament lasts a week. And I wanted to go out there a week before to learn. So you're talking 2 weeks in a hotel, which you have to pay for. So, I mean, it's not free. So you have to pay for it somehow.
0: When you first got there, you were probably regarded by, you know, the guys who were likely to end up on the, you know, final table as dead money, weren't you?
2: Oh, of course, yeah. I mean, I was just like everybody else sitting out there in awe of all the poker players.
0: Did you get to sit with any, I mean, short of the final table, as you approach the final table, and the way it works, folks, is you just keep playing table after table, and if you keep beating, I guess if you keep winning these tables, you will finally arrive at the final table, but that's a long journey, right?
2: Yeah, it's a 7-day journey. It takes a long time.
0: 7 days?
2: Mm-hmm.
0: What are those 7 days like, Chris?
2: They're absolute terrible. I mean, it's sitting there for 12 hours to 14 hours a day, on the top, you know, always thinking. You can't, if you lose concentration once, you could go broke, so you're always having to pay attention. You can't ever take a break, and you get mentally and physically drained after about 3 or 4 days of doing that.
0: Texas Hold'em is a game where you can lose it all on one hand, right?
2: Definitely.
0: How would you explain to the audience, you know, many of whom are not familiar with poker, but I think most people, some people know what tells are. What are tells?
2: Tells are when an opponent or you get nervous during a situation, you have different kind of reactions, whether you have a strong hand or a weak hand. And it's generally you have to be under pressure to have what are called tells. Uh-huh. And when you do get nervous, you'll have different facial tics or different reactions to different situations. And it's just observing those over time and developing a pattern of what those things are.
0: What are your tells?
2: I was told the third day that my nostrils flared when I was bluffing.
0: Really? Yeah. Were you able to go back and review the tape and see if that was true?
2: Well, fortunately or unfortunately, there wasn't any tape of me doing that. It was before I was really caught on camera too much.
0: I see.
2: And it was actually brought to my attention by a fellow player that was already busted out of the tournament. So he was nice enough to let me know, and then so I started using that to my advantage later on in the tournament, started flaring my nostrils on purpose.
0: Oh, really? So, in other words, when you wanted to send a false, that's pretty cool. And does do these tells get sort of rumored around everywhere?
2: Yeah, I mean, you know, everybody thinks they have tells on everybody. And it's, you know, tells are not an exact science. It's something that you have to have for yourself. I mean, some people will tell you have a, someone that has a tell and you disagree with it. I mean, it's not a perfect science, unfortunately. It's just something you sort of use as guidelines when you're playing at the table.
0: Do you use them?
2: Oh, that's my main part of my game is using them. But you have to be careful because, like, I was using my nose to throw off fake tails. There's a lot of people throwing off fake tails, so.
0: Yeah. Yeah, it would be psychology and double psychology, and I don't know how you'd get around that. I guess you just have to use your gut. And is that what you finally – I mean, you were at a table with people – Gus Hansen, for example. That guy scares the hell out of me. When I watch Gus play, he just scares me to death. I mean, the guy will bet on anything.
2: It's amazing how aggressive people can get at the table, and it's definitely tough to play against someone like Gus. Or Sam Farha isn't as wild as Gus, but, you know, he plays a fast game, and they put a lot of pressure on you at the table. And that, what they're doing, they're looking for tells by putting tons of pressure on you. And it does make it tough to play against those type of players.
0: Yeah, I mean, Gus doesn't just have the reputation. I've watched the guy. He will bet just virtually on anything. Is that a strategy in itself? In other words, everything else aside, if you are aggressive enough, if you're willing to keep throwing the bigger part of the money out there on the table, is that a strategy in itself to win poker?
2: Oh, definitely. I mean, first of all, people fear you. I mean, they don't want to get mixed up in the pots with you because they really don't know where you are. I mean, the good thing about poker is if you know where your opponent is, which he can somewhat narrow down by the how he bets, but you don't know where he has an advantage over you in the long run.
0: Did TV, how does that work with TV? I mean, is each player sort of required to show his cards so the camera can get a look at them?
2: You're not required. You sign a contract in the beginning of the tournament and to play in the tournament that says that you'll show your cards and that you can't wear advertisements or whatever the case may be for this particular tournament. And it's not till you make it to the final table or what's called the TV table throughout, like, the World Series where they put you one specific table. It's the only time you have to show your whole card. So, you know, for 6 days, I didn't even show a whole card one. So it just depends on what table you get and how the luck of the draw comes up.
0: If you were to describe your style of play versus other champions, Amarillo, Doyle, others, how would you describe your style of play?
2: In general, it's aggressive, but it really just depends on the table. I play my style exactly to how my table plays. I mean, I don't sit down with a game plan or a way to play. I'm adapted to whatever best fits the table I'm sitting on.
0: Another thing that I've seen poker players do is for a certain period of time, they'll be extremely aggressive, and then they'll totally switch gears and start throwing away cards, and you gasp when you see what they throw away. They're getting so conservative, it's crazy.
2: Yeah, when you're playing real aggressive, it's called changing gears, and when you get really crazy, you start raising a bunch of hands, people will start to believe that you're just doing nothing but stealing the whole time, and they'll start calling you with a bunch of stuff, and you know, you really don't want to be in, like, you know, Gus, he changes gears. You just don't see it as much. He does change gears, and he backs it down. But, you know, when people start calling you with anything, it can get sort of scary. So to turn that off, you start playing more solid hands without them sort of knowing. You're still giving off the impression that you're stealing a lot and that you're raising and you're being aggressive, but you're really not.
0: Okay, you're going to have to remind me of which tournament this was because I've seen so many. But I watched you in a tournament fairly recently. It may have been some time ago. They delay these things. But you started off with a whole lot of money, and they just beat the hell out of you. I mean, they just really took you to the cleaners. Which one was that? It was televised.
2: I don't remember getting taken to the cleaners much recently. The only one that we sat down that I lost in recently that's been on TV that I've really done poorly in was called the Battle of the Sexes. And
0: I think that was it.
2: Yeah. We all started with 100,000 in chips, and they start the blinds real high in that. It was a fun type game. It was, you know, just have a good time. I flopped. I got a straight on the river, and a girl had a full house, and you know, I thought she may have had the full house, but I called anyways. It's sort of second guessing my first gut instinct, but you know, it happens sometimes with poker. So
0: yeah, like they keep saying, that's poker.
2: Yeah, I got beat up in that one pretty good.
0: This is something I asked Amarillo Slim, and try as I might, Chris, I couldn't get him to answer it, and. Here's the question. Why are there so few or even no big-time women champions?
2: Well, I mean, to answer the question, I guess in the best way I know how, is the ratio of men to women playing at this point. I mean, you've got probably at least a 40 or 50 to 1, if not more, ratio of guys playing compared to girls. Oh. That ratio is changing right now, but you know, if you look at the tournament that I played in that I won, there was 839 people, and I would say probably 30 or 40 of those were women.
0: Huh.
2: So just based on the sheer number alone, that's probably the main reason why, but you're starting to see a lot of women play, and they're very good when they do play, so I think that, you know, in a few years you might see one pop up as the numbers start equaling out as far as entrance into these big events.
0: You don't think there's anything about the emotional aspect of a woman's personality that would tend to bring on more tells, or I don't know, something?
2: Well, they can be as crafty as we can, if not craftier, so you know, it's sort of tough. The only thing, difference I can see with the women I've played with versus the men is just men in general are more aggressive. They'll play more aggressive poker in general, and some women will, but most of them that I've played with, I'm not saying all, but they'll tend to sit back more and wait for the hands a little bit more.
0: All right, well, in the old poker, it was all about the cards you had. I mean, yeah, there was some bluffing. But in the new poker, it seems like it's all about aggressiveness and how much you can scare the other guys.
2: Yeah, with ring game and, you know, playing for cash money, it's all about playing, you know, it's playing the person, but it's also getting the cards and playing the correct way. In poker, tournament poker, it's just a totally different game. You have to play it exactly opposite what you would play a ring game. You have to be aggressive. You have to be crazy. You have to take some chances. You have to get lucky a few times, and you have to be able to really read your opponent real quickly.
0: If there are people out there, and there are millions of fans now of all these poker tournaments, they can either take, what, $10,000 or sometimes less and get in, or they can get in the way you did, starting on the Internet in poker games. Most of them are probably dead money. How would you advise these people?
2: Play in smaller tournaments. Keep cracking at it. I mean, it took me a good 7 months to really do well in any kind of tournament online. For a long time, I would get busted real early. Keep changing your styles. Change it up a little bit. See what's more comfortable with you. You know, enjoy it. And, you know, it'll come with time.
0: Was there any light bulb that went on for you as you kept playing and playing and playing, even online? Was there some style or a moment you reached where you knew that you could do this?
2: What's funny is the time it hit the light bulb for me was actually, I had never won a tournament. I was playing online. It was probably 7 months before I went to the World Series. I was playing in a tournament, and me and my buddy have exactly different styles. He was so much more aggressive than I was at the table. I was more conservative, and I played half the tournament and built a pretty good sizable chip lead in this one specific tournament. And then I got tired of playing. I let him come on and finish it on my account, and I watched him play, and he was just playing like a Gus Hansen-type style, and he ended up winning the tournament. So I started using that style more later in the tournament, and I started winning some tournaments and finishing in the money a lot more often.
0: Who do you admire the most? I mentioned Gus, and then you've mentioned him several times. Do you look at Gus and admire him?
2: It's not that I admire anybody in the sport. I mean,
0: fear him.
2: I don't fear. If there's a person I fear, it's probably Johnny Chan. He's probably one of the scariest guys out there.
0: Really?
2: I've only played with Gus once, and you know, I got lucky and put him out, but he's definitely a scary guy. I've only played with him once, so it's hard to put anything on where he is.
0: But why do you fear Chen?
2: I played with him several times, and he's a difficult person to get a read on. He's been in the game for 20 years, and he's got about every move I've ever seen. So, you know, I haven't been playing for long, but I've played against some really good people, and he's one of the best I've ever played against.
0: Are you going to? Well, you won $2.5 million. Everybody always wants to know this. When a gambler wins $2.5 million, does he go out and invest it in stocks and bonds and do all the things that most people would do, or does he gamble it?
2: Well, that's a good question. I gambled some of it, and then I put a lot of it away in stocks and bonds. I was an accountant going into it, and I went back to work. My intention was to not play poker and just be at work, but then the whole poker boom took place, and
0: you started getting invitations and stuff like that, right?
2: Exactly. Yeah. I got some endorsements and some appearance money, and things started taking off, and it didn't make much sense to work at what I was making, what I could make in basically a week.
0: All right.
2: Playing poker.
0: Chris Moneymaker, hold it right there. Bottom of the hour. We'll be right back.

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1: My guest is Chris Moneymaker. He started with $40 on the Internet, won the 2003 World Series of Poker No Limit Hold'em Championship. It's quite a story, all right. We'll get right back to it. If you've never seen the poker tournaments, you're really missing something. You know, the Travel Channel, ESPN, others, they carry them. And they're incredible. I mean, hundreds of thousands of dollars, even sometimes millions of dollars on one hand, and you get to see the whole cards. You know what the other guy's got. And we're thinking that accounts for the popularity of the game on television, whatever it is. It's dramatic. It's interesting. In fact, it's fascinating. It will rivet you. And the winner of the 2003 World Series of Poker is with us tonight in this hour. Next hour, by the way, Timothy Good and UFOs. But right now, Chris Moneymaker. And Chris, have you played with Fossil Man?
2: Yeah, I've played with him 3 or 4 times, actually.
1: Right. Weird, weird glasses that he puts on and these little weird fossils that he keeps around as like a lucky charm. Is there anything that you do like Fossil Man? Anything you anything you wear or that you've done that sticks with you and you keep with you for luck?
2: I wear my Oakley sunglasses basically just to hide my eyes like he does. Other than that, I really don't have anything that I keep with too much.
1: How important are the eyes in terms of the rest of the face? I mean, tics and all the rest of it, and the way you look, or even flaring your nostrils, whatever. How important are the eyes?
2: Well, it's all important. Eyes are definitely a very important part. It's one of the things I look at first. And if I can't find anything there, I go on to other places. But it's definitely a part. And, you know, some people hide them, some people don't. It's an advantage to hide everything. I mean, you never know what's going to give something away. So
1: there's a big controversy about showing hold cards. Plenty of people think that you never, ever, ever show your cards at the end of a hand. Some other people do it. It seems like just for, well, I don't know. What's your view on that? Do you show sometimes or not ever?
2: I show, but it's usually I show for a reason. If I'm showing you my hand, I'm trying to either upset you and get you on what's called tilt, put you to where you want to come at me, or to show you that I'm raising with only quality hands to show you that I'm not just trying to steal. It depends on the situation. Uh-huh. Most of the times I don't show, though.
1: Tilt. Tilt. That's such an interesting word. And also the title of a new ESPN. Have you been watching Tilt on ESPN?
2: Unfortunately, I'm not around to watch too much TV. I've heard it's a different show.
1: Yes.
2: I haven't had a chance to watch it.
1: Yes, it's different, all right. At any rate, the whole subject of tilt is interesting. Tilt means, I guess, when a player begins making moves because they're upset, they're angry, something's been done to them, and they go berserk. That's tilt, when they start betting where they shouldn't, doing stuff like that, right? That's what tilt is.
2: Yeah, that's a good explanation of it.
1: Uh-huh. Have you ever been tilted?
2: Oh, of course. If you're a poker player, you've been tilted. I mean, you know, I try to control it better now than what I used to, but it happens to everybody.
1: And when it happens, are you then placing bets just for revenge, or how does it affect you?
2: Usually you just make bad decisions. I mean, in one hand that you would normally fold, you raise with, and you would call off all your chips when you shouldn't be in the hand. Uh-huh. I mean, it affects you a lot of different ways. Usually if I know I'm going on tilt, I try to walk around for a while and cool off for at least 5 minutes. It's better to lose a couple blinds and then miss a couple hands rather than, you know, throw all of your chips away because you're mad.
1: Uh-huh. So you'll sacrifice. And when you do, when you get up and you walk away, you do miss. I mean, you've got to still contribute whatever the blind is, right?
2: Oh, definitely. Yeah, you're sacrificing blinds.
1: So in a big game, that you might not have that opportunity.
2: In a big game, you still have the opportunity. Usually the big games, the blinds are not overly, I mean, some of the bigger games are 25, 50, no limit, where you might lose $75 or $150, which is, in that game, is not that huge of a game, huge amount to lose. So
1: you're that well controlled that you'd miss a couple just to sort of gather yourself back together again.
2: Well, it's not the well controlled. It's I've learned my lesson a couple times, too many times. So I know to get up and walk around for a little while.
1: Do you have anybody that's generally watching you and can tell you when you're beginning to tilt?
2: Not really. My fiance and my father both watch me when I play, but they watch me more for just entertainment value than anything else. No one really watches me to watch me. So.
1: All right. How do you feel about at a poker table? Sometimes there will be one person who will just talk your ear off. I mean, you're trying to concentrate and do whatever you do. Mentally, and some guy is just rattling away, talking about everything that happens at the table and a lot that doesn't. How do you feel about that?
2: It depends on the game. If it's a lower game or not such a serious game, I'll sit there and I'll rat back with them. I like talking to people anyway, so I enjoy the conversation.
1: Ah.
2: But if it's a really big tournament or, you know, a really big cash game, I'll usually just sort of tune them out and just stare at, you know, trying to pick up my tails and play the game, and most of the time, they get the hint that you're watching the game, and so you know they usually go quiet.
1: Do you ever talk to guys to, you know, ruin their concentration?
2: If I know it's going to help, yeah. I mean,
1: whatever does it?
2: It does help, yeah. And I mean, it all depends on the person. So,
1: yeah.
2: You use every little trick in the book you can to get someone off their game.
1: You've been called by those. You know, I did a little internet search on you, and a number of people have.
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1: Across the room, or something like that. There's a lot of money at stake. There, no question about that. How do you feel when you won?
2: I mean, it didn't even really sink in. I was on top of the world. I had no idea the feat that I had accomplished. It didn't sink in for probably 2 weeks after the fact.
1: Really? Was the IRS waiting in the wings for you to sign papers?
2: No, they were waiting. They were just waiting far back. They don't make you pay until April 15th of the next year. So they weren't on my doorstep waiting, but they were definitely sitting in the wings waiting on their check.
1: They definitely noted you had done that.
2: I don't know if they did or not. I went ahead and paid them before they even asked.
1: I see.
2: I just thought it was best if I didn't ever get on their bad side.
1: That probably amounts to, what, about 38-40% of $2.5 million?
2: Thanks to George W. Bush, it went down to 33%.
1: 33%? Oh, that is better.
2: Yes.
1: And that is thank you to President Bush. Stu Unger, you know that name, of course. Three-time World Series poker champion. But in the end, Stu was definitely beaten by his own demons. And I wonder if you feel any of those demons, or can you just play poker to make a living?
2: Well, as you read my book, you'll see that I had enough crutches, enough demons before I won the World Series. Now that I've won, I've really centered myself, and I'm happy to play poker whenever the time calls, and I don't usually play. Like, I'm sitting at home now. I'm not playing. I don't play on the internet much. I don't really do much of anything.
1: Really?
2: Other than just enjoy life, and you know, I don't gamble on anything else anymore.
1: So that's interesting. You didn't go right back to the internet, huh?
2: I still play on the internet. It's just, you know, it's not something. I would rather spend time with friends and family and just, you know, have a good time enjoying my life. Rather, and you know, I've got this business starting, so you know, spending a lot of energy getting that going off the ground. So.
1: What is it? What is your business?
2: Basically, after I won, everybody wanted to put my name and likeness on garbage chips that are coming over from China. And that's what a lot of the other people have done, and I just decided I didn't want to do that. So I decided the best way to do it was to create my own line of chips, and we created a high-end casino-quality chip that no one else can do. We actually went out and found one of the manufacturers that does it. There's only five that do it, and we got one of the five to do it for us.
1: Huh.
2: And so we created high-end chips, and we also went out and we're getting licenses from some big names. We went out and got Rusty Wallace. We've got Playboy, and we've got Vita, which is a girl from Maxim, and we got Death Row Records as well, and we're working on several others right now.
1: So these are the kinds of things a poker champion does to capitalize on the celebrity, I guess, right?
2: Yeah, you know, it's something that you utilize to make some money that you not have to earn it on the table.
1: All right. Well, look, a lot of people, and a lot of probably the people that were sitting with you at that final table said it was luck. Now, all poker is to some degree luck. We'll talk about that. But, I mean, the fact that you coming out of nowhere could just eat the lunches of these guys who they're terrors. They're incredible. And for you to come along and just do that to them, luck?
2: There's definitely luck involved. I mean, I think I'm a decent player, a good player, but there's definitely people in that tournament that are better than me. They've been playing a lot longer than I have. I was learning on the fly.
1: Yeah.
2: I think I played well, but I definitely got lucky.
1: Well, you see, you give people like us hope, you know, people like myself. And I know I'm... How good did you think you were when you finally got to play?
2: I thought I was in the top 40%, probably, the term. I think if you're in the top 30-40%, you have a chance to win. I was sitting across from a guy for 2 days, Chris Gregorian. He wore a hat that said, anyone can win. And I just kept using that as my mantra the whole way through.
1: Anyone can win. And did you remain as aggressive? And by aggressive, folks,

0: I mean, even if you're sitting there with, you know, a 7 and a 2 or something, you still come roaring out with $100,000 or something crazy that makes everybody gulp 5 times. Did you stay that? Were you that aggressive straight through, or did a lot of switch up?
1: Oh, tons of switch up. the very beginning, the first 2 days, actually, I was probably the least aggressive anybody in the whole tournament. I just wanted to last as long as I could. That was my sole purpose, was to stay in there as long as I could. And I didn't really mix it up very much. For the first 2 days, I kept making money because I had good hands. It's not until the third day that I really start being aggressive, and I didn't change gears much till the third day. Then I started going real fast, and then real slow, then back fast again.
0: Huh. It must be. Well, let me ask: is it just a way to make a living, or is it like when you win, whether it's just on a daily basis or even the big one that you won? Is it like a high? You know, almost like a drug high or something when you win. There must be some of that.
1: Oh, there's definitely an adrenaline flow, a high when you win. I mean, even today when you win a big tournament or you win even a small tournament, there's definitely a big high, just a sense of accomplishment. But then again, it's a job now, so, you know, the high is not what it was. When I won the World Series, my adrenaline was running so hard I didn't even know what I did, but, you know, now it's more controlled.
0: Yeah, but man, of all people, I mean, you were an accountant, and an accountant works with numbers. It's kind of I guess it wasn't boring for you, but you're working with numbers all the time, so you sort of understand numbers, right? That's your business. You're into numbers. You're an accountant, and I don't know how in the hell you get from an accountant to wagering hundreds of thousands at a poker table. It just somehow that doesn't translate, or if it does, how does it translate?
1: Well, you're right in the first part. My accounting job was pretty boring.
0: Yeah.
1: Most accountants don't have a propensity or a desire to gamble.
0: Exactly.
1: I just was your unusual accountant. I grew up playing blackjack and hustling pool and playing sports and things like that, and that was something I was always drawn to. So I was sort of, I guess, a different, you know, I didn't want to be an accountant going through school. I changed midway through college, and so it was something that was easy. I could just make some money at. So,
0: have you had the opportunity to meet Amarillo Slim?
1: I have. I've actually met him a couple times.
0: The guy is crazy. I interviewed him, and this guy over his lifetime, Chris, has bet. I mean, he'll bet on how to get a cat to hold on to something. You know, anything in the world, this guy will bet on. Is there much of that in you? I mean, not just poker. Have you been a gambling guy all through your accounting career?
1: Yeah, all the way up until when I won, and probably a year after I won. Now, not much anymore. I mean, I used to bet, you know, what time the sun would come up. It didn't matter. I mean, I could bet on anything. But anymore, I don't do that. It's just, you know, I play poker now, so.
0: Uh-huh. It sounds like you've sort of, well, in other words, you'd gamble on anything. And now that you've hit the big one, you've retreated into sort of the higher world of the bigger name poker players. Is that right?
1: Well, I have money now, and I don't want to risk it, you know, unless it's doing what I'm very comfortable doing.
0: Uh-huh.
1: I mean, you know, a lot of things are, the odds aren't exactly with you. You know, Amarillo Slim is so good because when he gambles on things, he always has the odds in his favor.
0: So, in other words, since the big win, you've become far more conservative.
1: Definitely.
0: Yeah, I guess they say that happens to people as they get older, you know. They tend to become conservatives as they get something. And, see, that's got to affect your play a little bit.
1: Oh, it has. My play has definitely slowed down. It could be for the worse. I think I'm a better player now than when I was, but I know in situations I won't take as many chances as I once did.
0: Isn't that interesting? Does that take the edge off it a little bit for you, do you think?
1: A little bit. I'm trying to get. I've been the last couple of tournaments I've done well, and I'm sort of getting back to taking a few more chances. What people would consider bad play is not exactly, you know, it's what I'm starting to do again a little bit more and take some more chances and push the action a little bit.
0: You got to run into the other room and take your Gus Hanschen injection?
1: Pardon?
0: You're going to run into the other room and take a Gus Hansen injection?
1: Exactly, yeah. You got to, you know, grow a pair, basically.
0: Man, that's what it takes, too, is a pair when it really gets down to it. And when you really do know that it's down to the end, it's just you and who was it with you at the end?
1: Sam Farhawk.
0: That's right. You and Sam. When it's right down to you and Sam, my God, the size of the bets. And sometimes on TV, it looks like you guys are just so tired of playing poker. It's been going on so many days. It's been relentless at the final table. It's almost like you're willing to bet, you know, don't let this go on and on and on. Let's get it over with. Go ahead. Make a bet.
1: I think we finished like 3 a.m. I was so dead by the time we were done. I didn't want to see cards for a month.
0: Really?
1: Yeah, it was miserable finishing up.
0: All right. Where can people get your book? It's called Poker Champion Moneymaker.
1: You can get it online at Amazon, or you can get it at Barnes & Noble. Any major bookstore should have it now. And my website, moneymakergaming.com, will have it soon. We haven't put the link to it yet, but there's a lot of different places. Generally, any bookstore you walk into will have it now.
0: Haven't read it yet, Chris, but let me ask you this. If somebody who's sort of interested in all of this right now and they're watching on TV and maybe they played a little internet Texas Hold'em, could they buy this book, Chris, and after reading it, maybe would it teach them enough to go make a stab at it themselves?
1: It'll help. I mean, basically what it is, it just tells my story and it sort of gives a play-by-play throughout the main event that I won, sort of what I was thinking in certain key hands and basically where I came from and how I got to into the World Series and what I've done, a little bit of what I've done since. So, and the thinking process of what was going through my mind during some of these hands, it will help some, yeah.
0: So there is a lot of that.
1: Yeah. It's more of an entertainment read than anything else. Everybody that's read it, so it's a really quick read and a very fun read, so.
0: Well, I did read the first few pages, and it looks absolutely fascinating, so I wish you well with the book. And are we going to see you at another final table soon?
1: You should. I got one. I just finished. I got a fifth place in one. I don't know if it's going to be on TV or not. I don't know if it's going to be picked up for network or not, but then I'll be planning 3 or 4 more coming up here soon.
0: So. All right, Chris. Take care, buddy.
1: Hey, thank you.
0: See you later. Chris Moneymaker won the 2003 World Series Poker from the high desert, middle of the night. This is Coast to Coast AM. I'm Art Bell. Coming up in a moment, the world of ufology and Timothy Good.

sight, sound, smell or touch the something inside that we need so much. The sight of a touch or the scent of a sound or the strength of an oak with roots deep in the ground. The wonder of flowers to be covered and then to burst up through tarmac to the sun again. Or to fly to the sun without burning a wing. To lie in a meadow and hear the grass sing.

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1: A page in ufology is about to be turned in more ways than one. Coming this Thursday, the ABC television network will do a two-hour special with Peter Jennings that'll begin at 8 o'clock. And all of you out there who have DVRs, you want to enter that very quickly so that you don't miss it. Tapes, set, and all the rest of it. 2 hours on UFOs on ABC nationwide prime time. It's about time, don't you think? That is the subject we will engage in now on Coast. Timothy Good has conducted worldwide research on the UFO phenomenon, including interviewing key witnesses and discussing the subject with astronauts, military and intelligence specialists, pilots, politicians, scientists, has lectured at universities, schools, at many organizations, and has even been invited for discussions at the Pentagon in 1998 and at the headquarters of the French Air Force in 2002. He has acted as consultant for several U.S. congressional investigations. He's born in London. In fact, he's in London now. Timothy Good gained a scholarship as a violinist to the Royal Academy of Music, where he won prizes for solo, chamber, and orchestral playing. He played for 14 years with the London Symphony Orchestra. He has also freelanced as a session player for television, dramas, commercials, feature films, and recordings with pop musicians, for example, Phil Collins, George Harrison, Elton John, Paul McCartney, and Rod Stewart, and even you too. So, my God, what a background for somebody into ufology. Coming up in a moment, Timothy Good. Radio.

0: the who's who of ufology definitely was visited by ABC television for this forthcoming documentary. And certainly the name Timothy Good is smack dab in the middle of all of that. So I suspect they probably reached out to you, Timothy, one way or the other. Did you speak to ABC?
1: Yes, I spoke to one of the researchers who just asked my opinion and if I could put them in touch with certain key witnesses and things like that.
0: Yes.
1: And I think I just helped them with one case, actually, so that was the extent of my involvement.
0: Well, they spent 2 days with me, Timothy, 2 days here at my home.
1: It was great.
0: Pretty incredible. It'd be about 30 seconds probably on TV. Anyway, the really important thing here is that it is going to be a two-hour big network ABC primetime documentary on UFOs. And the big question on everybody's mind, Timothy, even my mind, you never know what television is going to do. It's being billed, you heard the ad for it run a minute ago, it's being billed as a serious investigative piece on ufology.
1: Right.
0: Any idea, do you know how it's going to come out, how they're going to treat it? Do you have any sense?
1: I know nothing other than their press release art, I'm afraid, but who knows? If you recall, way back in the late 1980s, do you remember UFO Cover-Up Live, which was, I think, a two-hour production airing in Moscow and Washington simultaneously, and there was quite a bit of material forthcoming from some retired military guys, if you recall.
0: Yes.
1: And we had the Condor and Falcon episode.
0: Oh, yes.
1: And everything. So who knows? I suspect, however, it'll be far more conventional than that, and a serious, for once, journalistic attempt to get at the facts.
0: I hope you're correct. How in the world did you first become interested in the world of ufology? It doesn't seem from, you know, the background of being a violinist, and it just doesn't mix somehow, yet it did.
1: Right. Well, I've always been passionate about aircraft and space travel art, so it was a natural progression, particularly when, in 1955, that's 50 years ago, I was given a book, The Flying Saucers Are Real, written by Major Donald Kehoe, of course, and this was given to me by an American cousin who said, Timothy, you know, you like airplanes and stuff, it's time you learnt about flying saucers. So that is really where the interest was stimulated, and I haven't looked back since.
0: All right. In America, around the world, we have had many very, very credible sightings by pilots.
1: Exactly.
0: How many, roughly?
1: Well, according to Dr. Dick Haynes, Richard Haynes, who runs the national, you know, the reporting center for anomalous phenomena, NARCAP, he thinks there's been about 3,400. And that might have increased by now, since 1920.
0: That's a lot.
1: It's a great deal, and I think there have probably been a great deal more because many pilots do not report their sightings. Civilian pilots don't report them for fear. It's a bad career move, particularly if they're in a major airline. We found that out, and there are, in fact, regulation orders, procedure orders that were published in America way back in the 1950s for the reporting of these things, and the press was to be avoided. But as far as the military is concerned, of course, there are strict regulations, and many, many encounters remain classified at an above top-secret level in the interest of national security. And I can understand that because, as General Chidlaw said many years ago, and he was head of Air Defense Command at one time, we've lost many men and planes trying to intercept these objects. And that is a fact. And I think that's quite disturbing. There have also been disturbing near collisions with airliners as well as military aircraft. And this would be disturbing if all the facts were known. But
0: well,
1: I think we
0: Timothy,
1: have to...
0: it's particularly disturbing in view of the fact that the United States government just simply dismisses UFOs. And I think they've said they're not a threat to national security. And so they don't chase them.
1: Well, they do. And people say to me, you know, Tim, why, if these things are so super technologically advanced and they've got presumably very adequate means of protecting themselves, why do we continue to send jets up chasing them? My answer to that is that we require as much data from these craft as possible. We need gun camera film. We need radar signatures. We need communication signatures. We need all sorts of infrared, all sorts of things across the spectrum to check and double check against previous experiences just how near we can get to these things, what the effects are, and we can learn a great deal more about their technology.
0: Well, Timothy, you mentioned gun cameras. It seems to me that through all the years, we should have gun camera footage.
1: We do.
0: And we do have.
1: Yeah.
0: How much
1: of... We have a lot of it. Most of it's being withheld. I spoke to a senior official in the Ministry of Defense. This is before Nick Pope, by the way, one of Nick Pope's predecessors. Nick headed the UFO desk at the Ministry of Defense from 1991 to 1994. But back, 20 years prior to that, Ralph Noyes headed the same department, and he told me that part of his briefing was to be shown military gun camera clips of UFOs, and he saw them. He said they weren't absolutely sensational by any means, but... these are things that, you know, have either been lost conveniently or destroyed or just completely withheld in the interests of security.
0: Well, Timothy, speaking of security, I'm in America where we still have the First Amendment. You're in Britain, though, where there's different kinds of laws with regard to disclosure of secret things. Isn't that right?
1: Yes. Generally speaking... records are withheld, certain military records and others are withheld typically for 30 years, but often to 50 years, sometimes 100 years, and sometimes some things never get released at all.
0: Mm-hmm.
1: A classic example is that in the last few years, we've had some top secret documents relating to the British government's Flying Saucer Working Party, as it was called, which was established in 1950. Under Prime Minister Clement Attlee, and those were only released in 2002 because they date back to the early 1950s. In fact, they were released, I think, 2001, and there's still things being withheld, and we do now have a Freedom of Information Act. Now, you've had one for 35 years?
0: Long time, yes.
1: I guess. Well, this was passed by Act of Parliament, and it's now in place as of January the 1st, 2005. And the Ministry of Defense, anticipating that the cranky ufologists would be bombarding them with requests for all the UFO data...
0: They have big bonfire or what?
1: ...spent months, if not years, actually weeding out tons of stuff...
0: Yeah.
1: And dishing it out so that this would sort of preempt all the inquiries from us guys.
0: Did it?
1: And a lot of stuff has been released. Nick Pope tells me that most of it's innocuous, but it has actually generated a tremendous amount of interest in the press, more than any other aspect of the Freedom of Information Act. And in last month, there were huge articles, in the Times, the Telegraph, the Financial Times, The Independent, those are our, main newspapers, and some of the smaller papers, local papers. But tremendous interest, and there was a huge article by Nick on the release of these things. And interestingly, those who are determined still to debunk everything, such as the Times, they had an editorial. First of all, there was an article in the Times which ignored all the really good reports by, RAF people, the good reports, impressive reports by pilots and other military officers, which really are quite startling cases. It ignored those and concentrated on the lights in the sky and the balloons and the kites and said how Britain's X-Files said that UFOs were just a waste of time. That was the headline. And the editorial actually said, pie in the sky, flying saucers are close encounters with the human imagination. Well, I really, that really got me going, and I fired off an email to the Times editorial, but it was never published, of course.
0: Oh, really?
1: Mm-hmm. So it's a lot of interest, and in, as I say, in the UFO aspect of the Freedom of Information Act, more than anything else.
0: Do you think that the United States government and your government are hand in hand on the whole UFO thing?
1: Up to a point, Art. What I think happened is that since the late 1940s, the CIA came across to Britain and chatted with their intelligence counterparts over here, Air Force people as well, and they, I think, suggested that we play down the really good sightings. I'm sure of this because the Flying Saucer Working Party seems to have had a remit to debunk especially the best sightings. Like in 1950, in August 1950, there was a sighting, a low-level sighting at the Farnborough Air Base where a lot of test pilots were based, and this thing came over at low level, an actual craft accompanied by hissing and crackling sounds. It was seen by one of their top pilots.
0: Really?
1: And other personnel, and the thing was repeated at a further distance in the following, about 3 weeks later, seen by many test pilots. And those that were interviewed were told not to discuss it with anyone, not even among themselves. And the whole thing was debunked, and you can see that in the reports where they say, you know, the poor chap, obviously, he was just, they were just seeing conventional aircraft. I mean, you know, and they were absolutely outraged when these reports came out a few years ago.
0: Well, that certainly sounds like the good old USA to me.
1: Definitely, in my opinion.
0: Why do you think, Timothy, that our mutual good friends, the French, appear to be so much more open, and they really do, about ufology? Why?
1: Well, it's not that they don't have difficulties there. Believe me, I've spoken to officials, military and otherwise, there, and they are very concerned about ridicule, because, you know, even in the French Ministry of Defense, there's the sort of mixed views about the subject, and there's a need to know and all that sort of thing. So most people don't actually know what's going on, and they tend to ridicule those who take a serious interest in it. But they are more open. It's true. I mean, they have this group, SEPRA, is the acronym, and they still investigate cases. But the real work is still done behind the scenes, as in other countries. So it's not as if it's sort of total disclosure in France.
0: If you were to look around at the various countries of the world, including Brazil, Japan, I mean, just all around the world, South Africa, what country do you think is the most open about UFO incidents?
1: Well, in recent years, I would say Russia.
0: Russia?
1: Yeah, there's a great deal of stuff has come out there from, you know, high-ranking generals have come forward. They've appeared in several documentaries, including in the excellent Out of the Blue, and other documentaries that I've been involved with. And it's quite amazing some of these people have come forward. And Gorbachev, as you know, has come out with several statements acknowledging that he discussed the extraterrestrial threat with President Reagan at the Geneva summit in 1985.
0: As a theoretical question or something beyond theoretical?
1: I wish I knew. Because, you know, he didn't exactly pass it off. He said, you know, the United States president and I discussed the question of an extraterrestrial threat and agreed that in the event of an invasion, the Soviet Union and the United States would join forces to repel such an invasion. And he went on to add, you know, I don't dispute the hypothesis, but I think it's too early yet to worry about such a possibility.
0: But you believe we had an agreement with the then Soviets to join forces in the case of an invasion?
1: I think it's likely.
0: Wow. That's pretty interesting. I know that President Reagan, of course, made several statements alluding to the possibility that there could be others, there could even be a mutual threat. I recall his saying that and the shock it brought on when he did.
1: Yes. Well, of course, his interest goes back to 1974, if not earlier, when he was governor of California, because there was a UFO sighting while he was flying in the governor's plane, and he ordered the pilot to chase it. Of course, they couldn't get anywhere near it, but it created a lot of excitement, and there was actually a Wall Street journalist on board the plane, and Reagan was all excited because I think he'd had a previous sighting, and he talked about his great interest in the subject and so forth. And I think in that very important speech before the United Nations General Assembly in 1987. I think it was September 1987. He says, you know, I occasionally think how quickly our differences worldwide would vanish if we were facing an alien threat. And yet I ask, is not an alien force among us? And then he went on quickly to add, you know, what could be more alien, you know, than war and the threat of nuclear war and so on. But I think he was trying to tell us something. I'm absolutely convinced of it.
0: Do you believe that a U.S. president or even a British prime minister can take office and on their first day tell their aide, look, here I am. I want everything on my desk that we know about UFOs, and I want it there in the morning.
1: They can try. President Clinton tried. He didn't get anywhere fast, that's for sure. So,
0: Do you really know that? I mean, maybe he did find out everything, and maybe that everything included, you know, not informing the American people for the following reasons.
1: That may be the case, Art. I honestly don't know. I suspect he was not told everything.
0: Well, last Sunday, we repeated a program I did with John Lear, who took me through what's called Lear Test. And he went through this long litany of, listen here, Art, here are the things. Could you tell the public the following? And he named off about 25 things that obviously you could never, ever tell the American public
1: right.
0: and have a shred of credibility left.
1: That's absolutely true. I wholeheartedly agree. I don't know all the reasons for the cover-up, Art, but I suspect that some of the reasons would be disturbing to the body politic, as it's often been said, and to society in general. It's much better just to let the facts leak out gradually.
0: All right, Timothy, hold on. We're at the bottom of the hour. My guest from London, England, is Timothy Good. On a Saturday night, Sunday morning for some of you, this is Coast to Coast AM, doing what it does best in the darkness.

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1: Actually, I think seven horses are galloping. Good morning, everybody. Oh, we are, you know, being visited. You don't really question that, do you? They are up there. I know. I had one right above my head. It's kind of hard to deny when that happens to you. Be right back.
2: Ever wonder...
1: Sure is interesting. Timothy Good just suggested that it's a trickle-down sort of slow release policy regarding this information that absolutely couldn't be released en masse. It just couldn't. It would upset the whole world would go on tilt. And so I've wondered a little bit over the years, and I've been doing this for a lot of years now, folks, whether I could actually be part of that process, an unwitting dupe, as it were. Trickling out information that the government wants trickled out. Of course, that would make many other people, including the ABC television network, part of that process. Timothy, have you ever wondered if you were part of that process?
3: Being used,
1: yeah.
3: In fact, I have the last chapter of my last book, and I'm going to send you my last book, Unearthly Disclosure, Art. I don't know if you have it, but I
1: do not, and I would love it. And moreover, if you could sign it, I would love it.
3: Oh, absolutely.
1: All right.
3: In the last chapter, which is entitled Resident Aliens, I disclose information which has come to me via a high-ranking source who worked at the Pentagon in the U.S. Air Force Air Staff and Joint Staff.
1: Uh-huh.
3: And this information was given to a friend of mine, an ex-Army intelligence guy who's a journalist in the aerospace world. Between 1986 and 1989, he was given a great deal of information about what was actually going on, and I'm quite sure this was part of an official leak.
1: How much of that can you relate here?
3: Oh, there's tons of it. I mean, what do you want to know about bases? I mean, I've been told, for example, aliens have been coming to Earth for a very long time. They've established permanent bases here in Australia, the Caribbean, Pacific Ocean, Soviet Union, and in the United States, and specific locations are given in some cases. Now, that's just for starters, but obviously there is an amount of disinformation, and the question is, how does one sort the wheat from the chaff?
1: But, how do you?
3: There's a great deal of information. We've apparently, some military and scientific elements in the intelligence community have established communication with ETs. There has been a transfer of their technology. We are working on it.
1: Well, let's be clear on this, Timothy. I asked you the question about the president for a reason. You know, whether he could demand everything that we know about UFOs and get it. Of course, we can't know the answer to that, but I guess the bigger question is, Timothy, is it your opinion that there's a group outside of elected government's knowledge that...
3: Absolutely.
1: Sort of a Majestic 12 or its equivalent.
3: Or its equivalent. But, of course, what I was told that, for example, at least 100 people in OSI, which is the Air Force Intelligence Office of Special Investigations, there are at least 100 people. I'm going back to 1986, 1989, because that's when this information was given. There were at least 100 people in OSI who had knowledge in varying degrees about the extraterrestrial presence and were actually dealing with it. When I was in the Pentagon in 1998, at the invitation of General Kenneth Israel, who was then director of the Defense Airborne Reconnaissance Office, as it was then called. They at that time handled the unmanned spy planes, the UAVs, unmanned aerial vehicles.
1: Right.
3: He indicated to me that, in his opinion, this was more a policing task as opposed to national security, and he therefore suggested to me, or hinted, that OSI was much more likely to be in charge of the investigations.
1: Oh, a policing task.
3: That was his opinion.
1: As in?
3: Make of that what you will.
1: As in cleaning up? As in, you know, sanitizing some incident?
3: Well, OSI has all sorts of tasks, you know, other than some of the more obvious ones.
1: I mean,
3: they're into counterintelligence, they're into investigations, they're into problems with people violating their national security oaths and things like that. So I think it's interesting from that point of view, but I was given a great deal of information, really, and you'll learn that in that last chapter. And there are concerns about what the aliens are doing. It's not a question, I'm told, of one species coming here. There are several. And more important, there appears to be a conflict of interests between some of these beings.
1: All
3: regarding
1: right.
3: regarding our planet.
1: All right. Can you describe the various motivations of these groups? If you understand that there are conflicts, then that would imply we understand something of the motivations.
3: Well, I can only speak very broadly here, Art. There's definitely several races. I mean, goodness knows, I wouldn't put a number on it, you know, as to who's been coming here and for what purpose over the years, because it's been going on for thousands of years. But from what I gather, some of them definitely have a vested interest in this planet and its resources, and there is concern about the abduction process, which it is believed by them that it is definitely related to some sort of hybridization program.
1: Are the resources of this planet, oil and metals and that sort of thing, or are they, or are they more likely the human occupants of Earth?
3: I think more likely the human occupants. So they appear to need animal materials as well, some of them. I do think there could be an interest in some of our materials and minerals here. Some of them have suggested that. Some people who've established communication with humans have established that they need stuff here. Mm. And there appear to be a number of very large undersea bases which are causing disturbances. Now, as it was put to me, you know, they're concerned that the fact that some of the aliens are, quote, messing around with tectonic plates in the Pacific Ocean. Now, that opens all sorts of cans of worms. I think recent events might suggest. I'm not suggesting for one moment that the tsunami had anything to do with aliens, but I'm just saying that apparently, according to this source, some aliens are messing around with tectonic plates, and they have some large undersea bases. Now, why are they doing that? I don't know.
1: Yes, Timothy, but a natural inference from that statement would be that there could be a connection between the tsunami and messing around with the Pacific's tectonic plates.
3: There could be. There could be. Or they might even be messing around with the tectonic plates for their own purposes, to protect their bases or to protect the Earth. You know, that's the good news. I mean, there's always good news and bad news. It's like, you know, whatever threat is posed by aliens, we have to look at the positive side of things. The fact that they've shown their ability to paralyze our nuclear missile bases at the drop of a hat.
1: They have shown that too, haven't they?
3: Yes.
1: Would you please explain to the audience a couple of incidences where that occurred? This is pretty heavy stuff, folks. It's undeniable. I've seen specials on television about what you're about to hear about, and it seems undeniable. Timothy, how good is the evidence that this really happened, and what happened and when?
3: Well, there have been numerous witnesses who've come forward, Robert Salas for one. I haven't got the book to hand. I've just received a new book by Robert Salas and another author about those extraordinary events, which is very impressive. And during the next break, I'll go and get it, because I would, I really want to plug that book, because I'm most impressed by what I've read about.
1: All right,
3: so
1: but the bottom line is, if I recall correctly, the U.S. Had a couple of missile launch.
3: They had intrusions. There have been numerous intrusions at nuclear missile sites in North Dakota, all over.
1: They were disabled, I believe.
3: They were disabled, yes, and it's happened in the Soviet Union, too, in the former Soviet Union.
1: And I'm recalling this TV special in which some ICBMs in Russia actually went into a launch sequence. Is that true?
3: I vaguely recall that art, but I can't confirm that.
1: Okay. Did the U.S. military capture an alien spacecraft before Roswell?
3: Well, last year, and continuing now, I've been investigating an extraordinary case reported. It goes back to August of 1945, when in San Antonio, not Texas, San Antonio, New Mexico, which is not that far from the White Sands missile range.
1: Right.
3: Two boys encountered an apparent crashed craft, and on one of the boys' father's ranches. Jose Padilla was one of the boys, and it was his father's ranch. And the other witness was Remy Baca. And I went out to meet them in June. At least I met Remy. I have not met Jose yet, but we've been in communication. It's an extraordinary story. They were quite alarmed by the incident. They claimed to have seen a large area where there was in this canyon where this craft had come down, and a gouge in the earth the size as long as a football field. It was vaguely circular, with a sort of type of fin on top, but nothing like an aircraft fin. They've made a model of it. I've seen it. And they headed back, worried about casualties and so forth, because they'd seen, when they got as close as they dared, some sort of strange-looking creatures moving around inside it, like children.
1: Huh.
3: And they had no hair on. They couldn't see much more detail than that. And they went back and told Padilla Sr., who told the police, and they all drove toward the crash site 2 days later, but the wreckage was nowhere to be seen. But suddenly, it reappeared. It had been, apparently, someone had made an attempt to cover it up with dirt and debris. And then later on, the craft, I'm cutting a long story short here, the craft was apparently recovered, and the boys at several stages got a chance to witness these things from a hidden area, and this thing was loaded onto a tall boy. And as I say, they were watching from this secluded position, and soldiers were throwing bits down a crevice so they wouldn't have to carry them all the way down. It rings true in a way. A lot of information forthcoming. One of the elder boy, Jose Padilla, at one stage, when the craft was unguarded, clambered inside a gouge in the opening, and on a sort of area there, he managed to extract a device. Now, I have seen that device and handled it and photographed it.
1: Really?
3: The unfortunate thing is, and it's, as I refer to as the fly in the ointment, is that it does look very, very conventional. It looks like some kind of bracket with space provisions for fasteners or screws or whatever. It's about 11 inches long. It has been analyzed, and it does appear to be conventional aluminum. So that's a problem. But on the other hand, we have the testimony of these two witnesses, and they're absolutely adamant that this thing did event. So there is this contradiction which I'm left with, and it is a stumbling block for me, I have to say.
1: What about Roswell itself, Timothy?
3: Roswell happened.
1: it happened. I mean,
3: Roswell happened.
1: Just straight out. It really
3: happened. I mean, all the testimony, sworn affidavits from all those high-ranking people. You know, we have Dubose, who's often overlooked, General Dubose, who said that the cover-up was ordered by General Clements McMullen at the time, and there were very, very good reasons. They said, look, you know, we'd just been through a world war with atomic bombs on Japan, firebombing of great cities, destruction on an unprecedented worldwide scale. Then came this flying saucer business, and it was simply too much for the public to have to deal with. And,
1: was Roswell the beginning? And sometime between Roswell and now, when did our governments, respectively, recognize, meet, even make deals with some of these creatures? And did that, in fact, happen? I'm sure you believe
3: it. I think it did happen. Yeah, I don't know about a deal, but I think we certainly, there was an exchange of information. There was a survivor, by all accounts. I'm not the only person to. Dr. Edgar Mitchell, sixth man to walk on the moon, has also established very good contacts in the military and intelligence communities, and he's also been told that there was a survivor who lasted a certain number of years, and I believe that. I think official interest began well before Roswell, certainly during World War II, because all these pilots were reporting these things, not just Foo Fighters.
1: So do you think there's been official contact? When I say that, I mean, I guess more than just with a crash victim, for example, has there been some sort of communication between species?
3: I think so. I'm bearing in mind the story about President Eisenhower in 1954, at what was then Muroc, later Edwards Air Force Base. I think there could be some truth to that story. And I know from people I've talked to, people say, you know, why don't they contact our government leaders, our military leaders? Well, I think they have done, but those are the people that least likely to come out with the truth.
1: Well, when you look at
3: excuse me,
1: that's quite all right. When you look at the Earth, and you talk about minerals, or you talk about what's here that's not on Mars and Venus and all the other planets that we're now discovering with Hubble and other telescopes, all these planets around, all these suns, but the unusual thing about Earth that really stands out would be us.
3: Sure. I mean, I think Earth is unique, not just in our solar system, but maybe for light years around.
1: More than the iron, more than the uranium, it would be the intelligent life on Earth. It seems to me that would stand out like a beacon.
3: Mm-hmm.
1: And sure. That would account for their interest. That would be my guess anyway.
3: And the interest was definitely accelerated in World War II because of our nuclear developments, that's for sure.
1: Well, I wonder what the current state of understanding between ourselves and whoever else it might be is. Do you have clues about that?
3: No, I wish I did. I'm trying.
1: Do you have guesses about it?
3: It would just be pure speculation, Art. I prefer to deal with what few facts we can be sure of.
1: Okay. Well, I know that, you know, there is a lot of conversations you have with people that probably information comes to you that you wouldn't put on the air.
3: Yes.
1: And from that, I thought you might have some educated guesses.
3: Yes, but before I exploded with my coughing fit, I was about to tell you of Air Marshal Sir Peter Horsley, who was an equerry, like a kind of military attaché to the Queen and Prince Philip for 7 years, back in 1954. And he was also Deputy Chief of Strike Command and a decorated war hero, flown 90 different types of aircraft. And he claims that in 1954 he had a two-hour meeting with an extraterrestrial being arranged via a British Army general. And this took place in the middle of London in the presence of a witness. And he wrote up that story in his autobiography, Sounds from Another Room, and he gave me some additional information, which I published in my book, Alien Base. And it's absolutely extraordinary. And
1: can you tell us about?
3: Well, there's so much information attached to that story. I mean, this being appeared human-like. He didn't say, "I'm an alien." He could. The first disturbing thing that.
1: I tell you what, Timothy. It's top of the hour. Hold tight. When we come back, we'll have a full hour. Good thing about long-form talk radio, you can get into some of these things, and we will.

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1: Oh, yes, when it comes to the details of a two-hour meeting with an alien being, then I have time, we all have time, for some of the good details of that. Coming right up.
2: You're old.
1: Tomorrow night, in the psychic world, the real McCoy is here. Russell Targ is here. And believe me when I tell you, he's the real McCoy. It's going to be an interesting, very interesting Sunday, and certainly is a fascinating Saturday night. Timothy, welcome back. A two-hour meeting. If there was a two-hour meeting, I would like to know the details of that meeting. I would like to know as much as I could what was said and what was answered and whatever you can tell me.
3: Well, the first thing that Sir Peter noticed during this meeting was that this guy, whoever he was able to read his mind. And later on, Sir Peter told me, he didn't write about this in his book, but he told me that what disturbed him more than anything else was the fact that this guy knew all Britain's top secret nuclear secrets.
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1: Oversee the whole program and to ensure that the probes do not land or crash by accident. And they spoke that there have been, since time immemorial, observers of our planet, vessels out of the sky bringing strange visitors, and that contact has been established on a very selective basis, where they judge that such contact could not harm either party. And apparently they say they've studied Earth for a very long time. They have extraordinary technological abilities, very highly developed mental powers, including extrasensory, thought reading, hypnosis, and this I find particularly interesting, the ability to use different dimensions.
2: As a matter of fact, I was going to ask you somewhere down the line that, you know, beings coming from light years and light years away seems incredible. Maybe it can be done, but it seems incredible. But if we just, you know, if we had someone come from another dimension, they would appear to us to be as alien as if they had come from another planet. And, of course, you know, you just hop, skip, and a jump from another dimension if you know how to do it. So,
1: well, the implication in this case is that these beings are related, some of them at any rate, are related to us genetically. What I've heard from other sources is that some of these highly advanced beings are indeed responsible for upgrading humanity, upgrading the development of human beings going way back tens of thousands of years. As to the dimensional aspect, I don't doubt that there are beings who exist solely in other dimensions, but the implication here is that this guy was quite physical, quite solid, but that their races are so advanced that they can manipulate dimensions. And I think this happens with their spacecraft. There's a number of intriguing accounts by people claiming contact to say that it is a question not just of linear travel. I'm sure you've heard all this before, all you listeners, and you, of course, Art, that they manipulate space-time, as Einstein called it, by folding it rather than traveling in a linear mode. So that to manipulate space-time is to manipulate a dimension. And I think this would account for their extraordinarily rapid disappearances sometime. Sometimes maybe they're just going so fast in the blink of an eye, but I think at other times they're just translating into another dimension to get where they want to in a, you know, in maybe split seconds.
2: Let's jump back to something you said. You said that we have some relationship to them genetically. Boy, that sure is one sentence that covers a lot of territory, Timothy.
1: Yes, well, of course, this has been mentioned by a number of researchers going way back. And
2: yes, well, are they our creators?
1: Well, what I understand is that they genetically upgraded the existing beings on this planet, the basic humans that when they first appeared, the basic creatures.
2: So there was already life existent on Earth when they arrived, and they did the upgrade.
1: Yes, kind of. Yes. I mean, we were you know, just vaguely out of the ape stage, and so it is said. So it is said by a lot of contactees. I have a lot of reports of this in Alien Base, my book, which specializes in contact stories, and there's a marvelous story by Albert Coe, who encountered an alien being and his spacecraft in Canada in 1920, and he had meetings throughout his life with this person and with one or more of these people, and I find that story very compelling.
2: But that does make them our creators, though. If they upgraded us, interesting
1: yes.
2: phrase,
1: yes.
2: then they took us from what was not intelligent life and did the upgrade that made us who we are, making them our creators.
1: I think to that extent, you're right, yes. And I think

0: This is part of a sort of colonization process, if you like. I think we were colonized.
1: Huh. And these kinds of stories, this two-hour conversation, and others have led you to this position?
0: Yes, absolutely. One of the most compelling contacts for me was a lady I knew for several decades, in fact. She's passed on now, unfortunately, but she had contact back in 1963 with several human-type extraterrestrials who were engaged in a very delicate operation which involved the use of some of our top scientists, some of whom actually traveled to their bases, and they had bases, some of these people, for example, in South America.
1: We've heard of a lot of recent incidents in South America, of course.
0: Yep.
1: You've looked into those?
0: Yes, I have. I think there are probably a number of alien bases in South America and offshore. It was the extraordinary case of the guy, Ludwig Paulmann, a German businessman who in the late 60s encountered a group of these beings and actually visited their base, which was in the jungle in the Amazon area. Extraordinary story.
1: Well, yeah. You would think that the United States and Russia, with all these spy satellites, would be clearly on to an alien base.
0: Yes, it depends what the counterintelligence is of the aliens in terms of disguising their technologies and their bases. So I'm quite sure they're capable of dealing with that. But yes, I'm quite sure. I'm 100% sure that some governments do actually actively use their spy satellites for trying to detect undersea and other activities on this planet.
1: Yes, interestingly, the big project called HARP, the HARP project in Alaska, one of the stated goals of HARP is underground tunnels and bunkers. They're looking for them with this wild project up in Alaska. Heard about that?
0: I've heard about it, but I haven't gone into that in sufficient degree to be able to comment.
1: Might be worth looking into on your part, because underground tunnels and bunkers, that's very much part of what their original charge is.
0: Yes, Richard Sorder, I believe, has done a great deal of work on that, if I'm correct.
1: So if we have a relation, a genetic relationship to them.
0: To some of them.
1: then, this does beg questions about all these religions that man has on Earth, and these concepts of a creator leading you down that path?
0: Mm-hmm. Well, I think it's undeniable. I mean, you've only got to look at the Bible. I mean, there are reports apparently in the Hindu Vedas and the Brahmin records, but the Bible is absolutely chock full of extraordinary incidences of strange beings who mated with people.
1: Yes.
0: Who produced people who lived for many hundreds of years, apparently, if you believe it. I wasn't there. I don't know.
1: That's all true.
0: And then, the Ezekiel, Elijah and the flying chariot, all these things, descriptions of strange beings. And then the New Testament, I mean, Jesus, the Star of Bethlehem, whatever that was, it wasn't a star. It was very specific. It pointed out a particular building. You have Jesus's phenomenal abilities, telepathy, levitation, healing, and the resurrection, which even the Catholic Church, I believe, acknowledges to be a bodily, a physical resurrection, accompanied by shining beings, and then the reappearance to Paul on the road to Damascus. You remember that story, the dazzling light
1: which
0: blinded the soldiers? They couldn't hear anything, but Jesus spoke out of this blinding light in the sky, and so on and so forth. And I think the angel Gabriel might well have been maybe something to do with artificial insemination might explain the so-called Immaculate Conception.
1: Well, it has to be said that so many of the modern sightings and close contact sightings seem to involve reproduction, a study of reproduction, reproductive organs.
0: Yes.
1: When you get stories from people who have been abducted, very frequently. I was really surprised, Timothy, at the amount of sexual content in abduction stories when you really get down to brass tacks with abductees.
0: Yes.
1: It's remarkable.
0: Definitely.
1: Any guesses about what they're trying to do?
0: Well, I think hybridization is the name of the game. The question is it for their benefit or ours? They often say, abductees say, oh, you know, they were lovely beings. They said, oh, it's all just for us, you know.
1: But All the time, Timothy.
0: I think it's for their benefit, more likely. I spoke to an abductee in Puerto Rico. Puerto Rico is a country I visited on seven occasions. And I met a contactee there who claims to have been taken to an alien base within Puerto Rico. Mm-hmm. And he saw many different types of craft in this giant cavern within the mountains. And they said, you know, nothing to be afraid of. You know, this is something we want to help you out and so forth. And they mentioned, I believe, the hybridization. And I asked this abductee what he thought the true purpose of this hybridization process was. And he was convinced it was for their own benefit to help them to adapt to this planet.
1: Well, I've interviewed many, many abductees, and the vast majority of them, Timothy, say that these are our friends. These are beneficial beings who want nothing but the very best for us, and their treatment while being abducted was absolutely superb. Not a bad word to say about them, Timothy, but to put it crudely, their minds have been screwed with.
0: I think so.
1: So, you know, there are a very few researchers in the United States, I don't know about Great Britain, but you sound like you might be one of them, who aren't so absolutely sure these are warm, fuzzy creatures with our best interests in mind.
0: Right. Yeah.
1: That would be you, then.
0: Yep.
1: So if they don't have our best interests in mind, what do you think their agenda... Yes?
0: I don't know, Art. Honestly.
1: Yeah, well, that's, of course, all the big questions just sort of almost can't be answered. The who, the what, the where, the when.
0: Right.
1: Almost none of this can be answered. Now, it'll be interesting to see what sort of conclusion a large network investigation like ABC's will come up with.
0: I can't wait.
1: I've got little hints that they may be suggesting at the end of it all, and this is just guesstimates from the Internet, folks, that there needs to be a more serious investigation into all of this.
0: Yes.
1: That it simply has been laughed at too much, and there's some serious stuff at question here, at issue.
0: Yes.
1: So,
0: well,
1: hopefully.
0: If that's all they do at the very least, that is a great step forward. While I remember it, Art, may I mention this book now?
1: Please.
0: About the 1967 missile incidents, particularly at Malmstrom Air Force Base. It's called Faded Giant, and it's by Robert Salas, S-A-L-A-S, and James Klotz, K-L-O-T-Z, with a foreword by Raymond Fowler. It's privately published, and it is available from Arcturus Books. Signed copies are available from Arcturus Books, and I'll give you the email there. It's R. Girard, that's R-G-I-R-A-R-D 321 at AOL.com. Mm-hmm. And it's a very good book. They've got a lot of documents and case reports.
1: All right, give us an idea.
0: Reproduced.
1: Yes, it's the story of...
0: Story specifically about the events at Malmstrom Air Force Base in 1967 when the Minutemen nuclear missiles were actually paralyzed.
1: Deactivated,
0: precisely so, yes.
1: I have interviewed some of the individuals who were involved in that, and I absolutely, completely, 100% believe that it occurred, and craft were seen. It was just...
0: It wasn't just there. It was a number of strategic air command bases where the Minutemen were deployed.
1: And I suppose one could... The intense interest in UFOs and the many sightings it may go back into the 1920s or may even go back, I'm sure, to biblical times. However, the real flap started and has never let up since what? Since Roswell's. Well, gee whiz,
0: even
1: since
0: before
1: the atomic
0: Roswell.
1: Bomb. The atomic bomb. The atomic bomb. Now, that must have been a real marker in time and space when we lit one off. Wouldn't you think?
0: I would think so, definitely. Absolutely, definitely. And it would also explain the concentration of sightings in the New Mexico area, as you know, all the testimony from the military and scientific people who were summoned urgently to meetings in the 1940s, you know, about all these strange objects hovering over our rocket sites and nuclear sites.
1: Well, that,
0: and they continue to do that, by the way.
1: That began the age when we had the ability to destroy ourselves, to utterly destroy the capability of life continuing on this planet. That's what began then.
0: Yeah.
1: So any alien race monitoring us in any way would have, at that moment, taken notice. Do you think that's what happened?
0: Yes, definitely. I'm not saying it's the only reason, but that's the reason for the acceleration of activity since World War II.
1: In everything that you've heard, Timothy, about these meetings with the others, how convinced do they seem to be that we're going to blow ourselves up?
0: Well, I'd always like to keep positive about that, but and I like to think that they might prevent us doing so, particularly if they have a vested interest in their own security and our nuclear weapons. Because it's often been said, and it was certainly said a lot in the late 40s and 50s and 60s with the contactees I've met, they were told that we don't really know quite what we're doing, and that the effects of these explosions continue into the solar system. They don't just affect the Earth by any means.
1: Oh, really?
0: Well, apparently. I don't know. That's what they've said anyway.
1: I wonder if perhaps they affect other dimensions as well, and nuclear detonation
0: is a pretty big deal. Well, exactly. That's another possibility that I've considered.
1: Okay. My guest is Timothy Good. Stay right there, Timothy. Bottom of the hour. Timothy Good wrote Above Top Secret and so many other books that by now you must have heard of his name. Certainly if you're into ufology, you know Timothy Good. If not, keep listening and we'll expand as we go along. From the high desert in the middle of the night, this is Coast to Coast AM, rocking the night away with information you just won't get anywhere else.

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1: It is. You ever wonder about this? I wonder if we were the first. You ever wonder if we were the first? Maybe there were other technological civilizations. I mean, think about it. If our civilization was utterly destroyed today, how many millions or even billions of years would have to pass before there wouldn't be any trace of us left?

0: guest is Timothy Good, all the way, by the way, from Great Britain. So when we do get to the telephone stage of this, I want to remind the audience that even though we've got a superlatively good connection with Great Britain, there is a time differential of a fraction of a second or better where there's you can sort of talk on top of each other if you're not very careful. So what I would ask, and I know a lot of you are going to have questions for Timothy, what I would ask is that you formulate your question and sort of get it out and then allow him to answer so that we don't get into a situation where we're all interrupting each other. That's a necessity of the transatlantic connection. Timothy, welcome back.
1: Thank you very much.
0: There has been a fairly recent January 2000 encounter between some airliners, I guess, in Dublin. Is there an update on that?
1: Well, yes. This it took place in January the 4th of last year when pilots of a British Midland Airbus saw a flashing bright triangular object take off from the ground. Mm-hmm. As they were passing 3,000 feet over the Slane area, which is near Dublin, and they saw that this UFO, because they were on the landing pattern, they were about 5 or 6 miles behind an aircraft in front. The aircraft in front was approached by this large, flashing, bright, triangular object, and apparently the crew experienced a power drain. A purple glow was surrounding this. It was a Boeing 737-400 series jet of Aer Lingus. It flew in front of the aircraft, forcing the pilots to change course to avoid a collision. The jet apparently experienced wake turbulence and violent shakes, and the outside temperature rose to 164 degrees centigrade for around 15 seconds.
0: Oh, my God.
1: The pilots... now, I haven't spoken to the pilots of the Aer Lingus plane yet. It's all been covered up. There's been denial at every single stage.
0: Well, I was going to say that there would be a record of such a temperature rise, for example, in the aircraft's equipment.
1: Art, I'm indebted to the principal investigators, Dermot Butler and Carl Nally of Dublin. Carl is a pilot himself, a private pilot. They were the people that got the information in the first place. I went to Dublin in November to try and get more information. I haven't yet met the pilots of the Aer Lingus plane, and I tried to speak to some Aer Lingus pilots on the flight over to Dublin, and there was annoyance on the flight deck that I'd actually tried to get information about the case, and they refused to talk to me.
0: Well, I don't blame them. John Lear is a good friend of mine. He's lost at least one job because of what he's said. They can't talk about it.
1: I know John, too.
0: You know, they have families. They have wives,
1: let me tell you exactly. The aircraft's wings were dented, badly dented. The air brakes malfunctioned. So this was an emergency situation which was declared. The plane had to be taken out. And it had to be repaired by Boeing, and it's now being sold to Thailand, to Thai Airways.
0: No kidding.
1: No, that's absolutely correct. And this, you know, it also happened to another aircraft, a couple of hours later on that same day. What is peculiar, you know, I talked about a fly in the ointment. There's always a stumbling block in cases, is that, you know, I gave an interview in the Irish Star in November, and, you know, we are appealing for witnesses to come forward, because there are people on the plane who are very frightened by the incident. I can't believe they've all been silenced on landing, you know.
0: Have they apparently been?
1: I don't know. I have no evidence of that whatsoever. I think it's peculiar that someone hasn't come forward, but I don't doubt my sources, and I don't doubt that such events take place. And I'd like to mention these triangles briefly. I think some of the listeners will be aware, those of us who sort of surf the internet, of this extraordinary case of a flying triangle seen by a witness, a musician in Bristol, Tennessee, on October 2 of last year. Very good case and a very good illustration of the craft as well. And he was nearing an intersection near his home and exited his car to see if there was a fire, because it looked like a fire coming from between the trees and some distance away, and slowly emerged this enormous triangular-shaped craft. He started to run, but realized there was nowhere to run to, so he just stood in awe and watched, and it slowly came into full view, estimated 300 feet at each end sides of the triangle, and only 100 feet or so high in altitude, in other words, blocking out the entire sky. And there were large domes, as often these are seen, comparing each dome, he said, to twice the size of a car, illuminating the entire bottom, three of those domes at the apex of each corner of the triangles.
0: Uh-huh.
1: And rib-like structures, and this has been reported before. I've spoken to several witnesses, including one in the Midlands in the 1990s, who saw a very, very similar craft with these rib-like structures underneath.
0: Well, Timothy, let me stop you just for a moment. You're speaking to a witness. This happened to me. In other words, Timothy, I was coming home with my wife many years ago now, and my wife yelled, "What the hell's that?" or something to that effect. She was in the passenger seat, and I stopped the car, and we got out, and a black triangle, not flying but floating, Timothy, passed not more than 150 feet above our head. The moon and the stars all went away. It was as classic as you can possibly imagine. It didn't make a sound. You could hear crickets at a quarter mile away. It floated over our head and then continued floating toward what we call Area 51, that we're not far from here. But, Timothy, this happened to me. I've done paintings and drawings of exactly what it was like, where our car was, what the geography was like, the whole schmear, and what it looked like to us. I could have thrown a rock at the thing, except, Timothy, that I was in shock. So, you see, I've seen this myself.
1: I'd love to have a sketch of that.
0: I have it. We had an artist do it for us, and we did GPS readings, and they came out and looked at the terrain and got everything exactly as it was. Exactly.
1: Great.
0: As it was. I've got a giant thing on the wall of it. I guess I'm a believer, Timothy. How can you not be when something that dramatic happens to you? But you know what? I don't know if it was something military. If it was, then we have the secret of anti-gravity, apparently.
1: Yeah.
0: We have the secret of noiseless propulsion. We have quite a few secret, and that they would fly it right over my head. And here in the U.S., these triangles are appearing over major interstate highways. What?
1: Yes.
0: It's wild.
1: It's wild. One would wonder why you know, if they are American devices, why they would want to show themselves
0: hang
1: so
0: over
1: overt,
0: the interstates,
1: so
0: yeah,
1: overtly, as they obviously have done on many occasions.
0: Exactly.
1: But at the same time, I think a percentage, don't ask me to put a number to it, but a percentage of these craft could well be our own. And that applies over here as well, because some of them have been seen near, like British Aerospace, like Wharton up in the North Country, for example. So it's possible. On the other hand, it could be that, you know, these bases where we are developing all sorts of new types of aircraft are just being sort of overflown and checked out by the aliens. Who knows?
0: And, of course, we have endless tales of back engineering of alien craft at that area near me, Area 51.
1: Yeah.
0: I don't know if that's true, but certainly if we laid our hands on technology like that, we'd do our very damn level best to try and figure out how it worked and
1: sure.
0: Duplicate it. That would be a natural thing to do.
1: Absolutely. No question about that.
0: Do you have any witnesses, people, I don't know, people who claim to have worked on craft like this?
1: Oh, yes. Well, I mean, you know, in my book, Alien Contact, I've got quite a number of chapters on the claims of Bob Lazar and others. And whereas I think there was something to that story, the problem is that Bob Lazar is not the nuclear physicist he claims to be. That's number one.
0: Do you believe that he was at Area 51, that he was, in fact, employed to do something?
1: Well, I wondered why someone who's not qualified would be sort of hired to go there. I think if he was there, it was more as a sort of part of a disclosure project, just to see what people would come out with. And he was exposed to some of it.
0: What do you think, other than Roswell, are the best cases that you would name?
1: Oh my goodness me! There are so many. We have in Great Britain the Rendlesham Forest case, December 1980, when many U.S. Air Force security policemen encountered a landed craft, triangular craft, and these events were going on for several days. The deputy base commander himself, then Lieutenant Colonel Charles Holt at Woodbridge, these were twin Air Force bases of Woodbridge and Bentwaters, himself saw some of these things. There were other craft seen in the skies. There were traces left. Nick Pope himself was able to get hold of the radiation readings, which were certainly above normal. There have been all sorts of explanations and attempts to debunk it, you know, the most recent one being that it was just some U.S. serviceman going up and down the runway with a red light on top of the vehicle, but that was the explanation for it. But, you know, this went on for several days. There were lots of witnesses involved, and I find it an intriguing and very important case.
0: In my years of interviewing people, I had occasion to interview somebody named Travis Walton and Travis's boss, as a matter of fact. I interviewed as well, in fact, both of them at once, and they told an incredibly compelling, believable story.
1: Absolutely. I interviewed Travis Walton. For me, he's absolutely on the level. That's one of the most important contact stories.
0: I thought so. You know, just, you know, as you listen to the man, it was clear that he really had absolutely zero interest, you know, prior to this event. Mm-hmm. And it was just a plain man, you know, telling the truth. I mean, it sounded like the absolute truth. And, of course, they went through, as you know, lie detector tests, a couple of them. So you also found that to be a pretty...
1: Absolutely compelling case. And I think one of the most intriguing aspects of it was nothing was ever said at any time while he was on board the craft. And he had these good-looking men and women show him around, and he would ask questions. And he, I think prior to all that, he was playing around with controls on this seat, and he rendered the craft invisible, opaque at one stage, so that he could see out into the universe, which was extraordinary. But most important, I think, is this connection between these strange, large-eyed, very pasty-colored skin beings. Do you remember all that?
0: Oh, of course.
1: Who grabbed hold of him, and he fought them off. And, you know, it does appear to me that those were sort of like biological robots who were subservient to these more human-like types.
0: Everybody wants to know why, and I guess that's the one question you're not going to be able to answer for us, really. Why? Why all this is going on? When it's going to come to some sort of... Well, that is a question perhaps I can proffer. When do you think that general knowledge of the truth about enough of this will be realized? How close are we getting?
1: About 5 years ago, Art, I asked that question to one of my friends in Washington. And I said, look, can you imagine how frustrating this is for me? You know, I'm well, at the time I was sort of in my late 50s. And I said, look, you know, I've been interested since 1955. There's this constant ridicule from the media and the government and everything. You know, when is there going to be some official recognition? And he said two words, stay healthy.
0: Stay healthy.
1: So, and since then, he and others have intimated that gradual exposure is the only way forward. They are concerned about overreaction of the public, but I think various safety nets have been put into place. One of which is, as I've said, that some of the facts have been leaked to a number of journalists. Highly placed journalists.
0: Well, Timothy, maybe it's time that you took the test. I mean, if you were given the opportunity to reveal to the world the complete truth about alien visitation, presence, and motives, and history. And you, it was all given to you, and you could release all the information.
1: I could release it because I'm not an authority. I'm not a politician. So I wouldn't really have that much to lose. And in fact, I have come out with a lot of this stuff, and it's either just disbelieved or ridiculed. But it's, you know, when somebody in a really prominent position of authority comes out with this stuff, it's much, much more difficult because it's embarrassing above all. You know, we're not in control. Nobody likes to look out of control, particularly politicians. They like to tell us, as you know how everything's great with the world and so on and so forth.
0: Yes.
1: And to admit that there are outside forces against whom we have little or no control whatsoever is political suicide and military suicide as well.
0: Quite right. If they can't control it, then they don't even admit it's there, and that certainly is the course they've been following.
1: Yeah.
0: It's just that it seems like eventually it does have to break, and I guess you were told then that as long as you can remain for another,
1: yeah,
0: I don't know, 10, 20, 30 years, whatever,
1: then
0: you're likely to get to experience the great disclosure.
1: Yes. I think what is happening, what I've noticed, and I'm not alone in this, is that there has been an improvement to a certain extent, in the media, in the national and international media, with regard to reporting on this subject more seriously. I mean, certainly in terms of our recent Freedom of Information Act, a lot of reports. And I've got here, from 19th of December last year, a huge article in a broadsheet, The Independent on Sunday, an article by a regular columnist, Andy Martin, reporting that in Cambridge, in England, you know where the university is?
0: Yes.
1: He and his family saw this giant craft just hovering and going over him, no more than at a height of more than 400 or 500 feet. No noise, he said. Dark outside outline of a craft. It was nothing like an aircraft. There were no wings poking out the sides. Definitely jumbo-sized, and it wasn't going up, and it wasn't coming down. And, you know, that's from, a good journalist. And another journalist, the editor of a paper in southern England, the Southern Daily Echo, reported seeing a large triangular craft in the New Forest. That's in Hampshire.
0: All right. We are at the top of the hour, and we're going to go to the phones here shortly. Hold on, Timothy. I'll tell you what I told ABC. I told them that after seeing what I saw, whether it's us, our back-engineered craft, or even our own craft that now defy gravity, or it's theirs, either way, disclosure of this, oh, that'd be a really big story.

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1: As I said, with the ABC special coming up on Thursday, the 24th, 8 to 10, a major page in ufology gets turned. You know, with a major network finally doing a serious investigative report on ufology. My guest is a ufologist. I guess that's fair. Timothy Good, one of the world's best, available for your questions. If he knows the answer, I'm sure he'll take a stab at it. Your opportunity with Timothy Good coming up.

0: Okay, once again, Timothy Good with us this evening, one of the world's best ufologists, a lot of books under his belt. Alien Update is one, Unearthly Disclosure, Conflicting Interests in the Control of Extraterrestrial Intelligence, Alien Base, Earth's Encounters with Extraterrestrials, Alien Liaison, The Ultimate Secret, Beyond Top Secret, a Worldwide UFO Security Threat, and, of course, Above Top Secret, the Worldwide UFO Cover-Up. And you know, interestingly, I found a photograph of the painting that was done of what Ramona and I experienced, and it's sideways. It's the wrong aspect ratio to try and put on, but I'm going to try it. It's going to squeeze it weirdly, I think, if I try and put it in my webcam slot. But I'm going to see what I can do about that in the next hour. And if I can, I'll get it up there on my webcam. If it looks too silly when it gets squished, I won't do it. Once again, here's Timothy Good, and I would like, of course, to get to some calls this hour. But Timothy, is there anything that we didn't cover, you know, in the first couple of hours that we absolutely should?
1: Oh, gosh, there's tons of stuff out. I guess it would be more of interest to listeners if I mentioned things that they may not be familiar with at all.
0: Sure.
1: Now, for example, well, they may be vaguely familiar. Back in March of 1997, there was a report that a large triangular craft was seen above the house of Michael Howard, who was then Home Secretary, living down in the marshlands of southern Kent. And the event was witnessed by a journalist who I spoke to. There were other witnesses involved who subsequently came forward. This craft alternately hovered right above Michael Howard's house. He's currently leader of the Conservative Party, and he's hoping to win the election, which we're going to have in May. But I have got an official request has been put in for information about the event and his opinions and so forth, and I've already had acknowledgement that he will indeed be replying to this. So stay tuned. I'll let you know what he says about it. But interestingly, this craft alternately hovered right above his house and then retreated, you know, like 400 or 500 yards. Then it came back again, and this was going on. And there was, at one stage, all the alarms were set off because, obviously, being Home Secretary at the time, a lot of security guards around the place and dogs and so forth, and there was pandemonium. And this was witnessed by a number of people, including some firemen. So something happened, I think that's very interesting. And, you know, talking about, as we were earlier, about politicians and UFOs, but this is an election year, and the least likely subject that any politician is going to get involved with is UFOs. That's for sure. And as far as your president is concerned, I do know someone who is a friend of his and has on several occasions asked him. And the last time he asked him was in late 2003, I believe.
0: Mm-hmm.
1: And he said, oh, come on, you know, tell me, you know, blah, blah, blah. And this chap said, ask Cheney. That is what George Bush replied.
0: Ask
1: whether that's helpful to anybody, I don't know. But that's what your president said regarding the UFO subject.
0: Why do I think that's a reasonable answer? I think so, too. I have a feeling if anybody knows, it's Dick Cheney. All right, two things.
1: And George Bush Sr.
0: Listen.
1: Former President Bush knows a great deal about the subject, that I can tell you.
0: Okay. If you have an opportunity to get to the Coast to Coast AM website, I just took the a picture of the picture and put it on my webcam up there. Now, unfortunately, the proportions are not quite right, but they're close. I had to squish it to get it in there because it only allows a certain a size photograph, 320 by 240, and those are not the appropriate. It got squished, but it'll be up there in the next 5 or 10 minutes. So I would love you to see that, Timothy. It's exactly what we saw. It'll be up there very shortly. In the meantime, here are some people who want to talk to you. First time caller line, you're on the air with Timothy Good. Hi.
2: How you doing?
0: Doing all right, sir. Who are you?
2: I was born from Los Angeles. You sure cut me off guard there for a second.
0: Sorry about that.
2: Well, anyway, I appreciate, Timothy Good, all your hard work and research into this field, because I've conducted 20 years of my life trying to get answers, too, as well, because I worked in defense and I worked in general aviation for about 12 years. And I have had enough evidence shown me, and I've seen enough stuff to know that there is definitely something going on. So just know that in this field, if you really do investigate it too far, you will have uncomfortable situations where people threaten you. I was just wondering if you've been threatened too as well.
0: That's a very, very good question. Timothy, indeed, as you begin to probe secrets and get into areas that perhaps the government is not yet ready to be disclosed, are there ever times when you have been, do you feel in danger?
3: First of all, I appreciate the I'm glad you raised this question, Bob. First of all, I've never been threatened, but I have had intimidation in the form of interference with telephone calls, most extraordinary shrieking sounds, howling sounds on the telephone when engaged in interesting conversations, particularly with my American friends. I've also, on several occasions, have had items taken from my room. I was in, I think it was Virginia, in the 1970s, touring with the London Symphony Orchestra at a motel. And I noticed two government pool cards were outside, but I didn't pay too much attention to it. And I went to lunch, and when I came back, my room, someone had been in my room and taken my research notes, but left expensive cameras and zoom lenses and stuff in the room. So I had no research material with me. That things like that have happened. I could go into to other cases. There was a case in, I think it was Raleigh, North Carolina, when I was appearing on a local television station, and this is my own fault. I thought I'd just test the system. I noticed that there was a U.S. Army base, headquarters of the U.S. Army Reserve, in Raleigh, North Carolina, not all that far from my motel. So during this television interview, I happened to mention the alleged briefing about the UFO situation, which was given to U.S. Army Reserve officers in Puerto Rico in the late 80s. And I just thought, I wondered whether there would be any repercussions. Well, when I came, I also advertised the fact that I would be giving a small talk to some invited guests at the motel at lunchtime. I went back, I gave the talk, I came back to my room, and a lot of stuff had been stolen from my girlfriend as well at the time. A lot of stuff. Now, it could have been somebody, it could have been an inside job. I must state that at the outset. At the same time, the police were not that cooperative. The best I learned was that the hotel had hardly ever been broken into. There were about 400 other rooms. Nobody else's room had been taken. So do you think that's intimidation? Do you think that was done by some military guys? I don't know. I keep an open mind about it. But those are some of the things that, that have happened to me.
0: So obviously, they've perhaps suggested to you that, what, you should be slowing up a little, you should be more careful about what you say. What do you think the message might have been?
3: I don't know. Probably the latter.
0: Fair answer. Wildcard Line, you're on the air with Timothy Good. Good morning.
4: Good morning to you both, and it's always an honor, Art. This is Robin in Boulder, Colorado, and I'll be brief. Wonder if the gentleman would know of a way for a human to initiate contact, should one desire it. And would he care to comment on, hope I've got the name right, Billy Meyer?
0: Okay, very good. Actually, both good questions. One,
3: okay. I didn't get the lady's first name.
0: I'm sorry, she's gone. But at any rate, two good questions.
3: Anyway, she's from Colorado.
0: Yes.
3: The way to initiate contact, my goodness me, some people don't need to initiate contact, apparently, especially if they're abducted out of their bedrooms in the middle of the night.
0: Would you say she should be careful what she wishes for?
3: I would, actually. My feeling is that one should always ask for protection.
1: in these cases. One way to initiate contact, which worked for me on two occasions, which I've discussed on this program, I believe, back in August when I was last on, is to try telepathy, because these beings are very telepathic, and I don't know about the current time frame, but there were a number of these people based on our planet at the time, and they can pick up your thoughts, and they have interacted with human beings who've sent out telepathic signals. It certainly worked for me, and I had my own very close encounter through that. Second part of your question, as far as Billy Meyer is concerned, you might be surprised to learn that I actually discovered Billy Meyer when I was in India in 1964. I didn't meet him then, but I met his friends. This was long before the story had come out. And I then traced him to Switzerland, and I spoke to him, and I thought he sounded sincere. However, in the 1970s, when Lou Zinstark, who got to know him, because I gave her his address, she spent a lot of time with him and thought he was sincere and everything. But I became very, very dubious about the photographs that he was promoting, for all sorts of reasons, which we probably don't have time to go into now. And I know many people think they're genuine, but I do not. But I do think that Billy Meyer did have contact at some time, and then maybe just to sort of gain more credence in these stories, he produced the photographs. But
0: That's
1: he's an interesting character, that's for sure.
0: That brings to mind another question that I really have to ask. I look at ufology, and I've been looking at ufology and interviewing ufologists and both sides of the question for years and years and years, Timothy. And the one thing that I have learned is that ufology is probably its own worst enemy.
1: Yes.
0: And at various times, people come on this program and they virtually shred each other, as if it's not tough enough with the mass media out there.
1: Yeah.
0: And the government and all the institutions laughing, and
1: yes,
0: it's not tough enough. We have to destroy ourselves. Do you have comments on that?
1: Yes, well, I'm afraid there's always going to be rivalry and politics in any sphere, in any subject, and ufology is no exception. I think it's not just people, you know, sort of knocking each other, that's the problem. There's also, I think, people with wild claims, really wild, unproven claims, who come forward and get an awful lot of attention. I'm not going to go into any names, but I think that does a great deal more harm to the subject, and it plays into the government's and the media's hands when people make these wild claims. I don't know what you think about that, Art.
0: What percentage of UFO stories and contact stories and all the rest of it would you say is legitimate? And what percentage would you think are outright frauds?
1: Wow, I'm no good at math, Art, but
0: of those
1: outright frauds, I don't know. Honestly, I don't know, but I would say the percentage of absolutely legitimate cases and legitimate claimants is relatively small.
0: Uh-huh. So you would say that the bulk of them, or even the majority of them, would be fair, if not frauds, are simply untrue.
1: Well, or a mixture, you know, or you know, people suffering from delusions or what. But, you know, even if it's a minority can be 49%, Art, which is a high percentage, you would grant.
0: Oh, absolutely. Yes, of course.
1: But I don't know. As I say, I'm no good at math. I haven't actually, you know, gone through all the tens of thousands of cases there are. I mean, there's so much stuff. We suffer from a surfeit of information. It's not, as a lot of people say, that there's not enough information to go on. There's too much information.
0: Let's try this approach. Of the claims that you have investigated, how many times have you found yourself disappointed?
1: Many times. Many, many times.
0: But not enough that you you dismiss the entire phenomenon, obviously.
1: Obviously not.
0: Yes. Okay, that sure does make it a tough job, Timothy, a really hard job, because most of these claims, by their very nature, are pretty fantastic, aren't they?
1: Yes, absolutely.
0: Even the ones, for example, the photograph that I've got up, I hope you get a chance to see it. It's just a picture of a picture, but it represents exactly what I saw, even though the proportions are scrunched down a little. Sorry for that. That's exactly what I saw, and it's how close it was to my eye.
1: I can't wait to get online.
0: When you've seen something like that, it changes you forever, or at least until you get a legitimate explanation for what otherwise cannot be.
1: Yes.
0: Anyway, east of the Rockies.
1: May I mention very briefly,
0: yes,
1: in case it gets forgotten, I'm going to be in the States in April and speaking at the Ozark UFO conference, the annual Ozark UFO conference, which is www.ozarkufo.com, all lowercase, OZARKUFO.com. And the other speakers include Linda Howe, Grant Cameron, Wendell Stevens, Nancy Talbot, and Scott Ramsey, who will be discussing the Aztec case of 1948. He's got a lot of new evidence for that. Bill Hamilton and David Marler, who will be discussing flying triangles in particular.
0: That's quite an impressive list, all right.
1: And there are two other, Wendell Stevens will be there as well. There's also two speakers to be announced. It hasn't been fixed yet.
0: All right.
1: It's a great conference, and I hope to see some of the listeners there.
0: All right. East of the Rockies.
1: The 8th to the 10th of April inclusive.
0: That's important. East of the Rockies, you're on the air with Timothy Good. Hello.
5: Yes, hello, Art. This is Keith in Hamilton, Ontario.
0: Yes, Keith.
5: Hi, Timothy. I wanted to ask you about UFO abductees. In many cases, they claim there was a chip embedded in their neck or arm, and they had them surgically removed. My question is, there any assessment or analysis on just what exactly these things are, and are they man-made? Thank you.
1: First of all, let me mention that Roger Lehr, L-E-I-R, has written a book on his investigations, his extraction of some of these objects from quite a number of patients.
0: Have you looked into these? I've, of course, interviewed Dr. Lehr. Roger's
1: yes.
0: a good friend. And have you looked into his book and his claims?
1: Yes, I have, but not as thoroughly as I would like. For example, I haven't seen the famous video of the moving implant. I expect you're aware of that, where it moves around underneath someone.
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0: 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And now, Art Bell.
1: Thought was just, sort of aggregation of human tissue. Others, he couldn't explain. He was just baffled.
2: Yes. All right.
1: I think there could be something to it. But again, I think a lot of things, everyone thinks they've got chips embedded in them, you know.
2: Well, there are a lot of those. Timothy Good is my guest, a ufologist in Great Britain, all the way across the ocean. If you have a question for him, that's what we're here for. I'm Art Bell, and this is Coast to Coast AM.

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1: It is. And there you have it. It's on my website now, or the website, on my webcam. It says Art's Webcam. Go to coasttocoastam.com. Upper left-hand corner, it says Art's Webcam. I would swear to you on a stack of Bibles, as would my wife, that... Now, bear in mind, the proportions are squished a little bit to get it into that size of a picture. It's actually a much higher resolution picture, so it's squished. But that's exactly what we saw. The proportion actually is pretty close in terms of the vehicle. You can judge by how my Geo Metro is squished a little bit, how the rest of it is squished. But that's it, baby. That's what we saw, and I'd swear that on a stack of Bibles. We'll be back in just a moment. Stay right.

0: It is true that Britain just got, just literally got, a Freedom of Information Act. And apparently Timothy feels that, well, they were ready for it by the time it came out. You may recall in the Roswell situation when we had a man in Congress who actually went after the information. The only answer he ever got was, whoops. It
1: Congressman
0: looks like,
1: Schiff.
0: Yes, and it looks like these files have been destroyed.
1: Yes.
0: Or lost.

0: I think they said, or lost.
1: Or both. Or whatever.
0: Or both. And you think much the same kind of thing happened there in Britain with your new Freedom of Information Act?
1: Probably in some cases, yes.
0: All right. First time caller line, you're on the air with Timothy. Good morning.
2: Good morning. I was wanting to find out from Timothy, how many people do you believe, if you believe, I'm not sure if you do or not, are possibly descendants from an alien race or people from the UFOs and stuff, you know?
0: All right, well, it's a reasonable enough question. If it's a genetic connection, then how many of us do you feel are descendant of aliens?
1: Well, I think indirectly, maybe, you know, the whole planet has been affected in some way by genetic manipulation going way, way back.
0: Huh. So one way or the other.
1: But one way or the other. I can't say that, but I know that to be a fact. But, you know, it's my belief that there was genetic manipulation of primitive man when we first made our appearance on this planet.
0: Another question would be, and I think I'll ask you, do you think that there's any possibility that we are not the first? And by that, I mean the first intelligent
1: exactly.
0: occupants of Earth.
1: I'm glad you raised that, Art. I've written about that in my books. I think it's quite likely that many, many aeons of time ago, there were advanced races who'd maybe colonized this planet, and they were, through some cataclysm, were forced to seek other habitation. In that connection, I'm very interested in... I have a friend called Rubens Vilela. He's a scientist, a meteorologist from Brazil. He's also a former CIA communications specialist, and he's been on numerous Antarctic expeditions as a meteorologist, including many with the United States Navy. He had a type of contact with ETs and was given proof of their, for example, their ability to change weather because he was a meteorologist, and they certainly proved their existence to him. He saw their craft, and he said, these cosmic visitors proclaim a genetic origin linked to our own species on Earth. Though they inhabit a dying planet where we would have to manipulate time and space dimensions to reach. And that's what Rubens Vilela wrote in a letter to Michael Collins, the Apollo 11 astronaut, in 1979. And remember, he himself acknowledged that there were several species coming here, and in particular with the species that he was familiar with, he said, they desire an alliance without fear and offer us protection against impending cosmic dangers.
0: I wonder
1: how many... He also learnt and emphasized, Rubens Vilela, certain other alien species are inimical to human beings, so there are dangers.
0: Have there been mentions, Timothy, of not just bombs that we might do ourselves away with, but our current environmental situation, which seems
1: absolutely
0: quite distressing?
1: Absolutely. The contactee, for example, Enrique Castillo Rincon, I've written several chapters about him in my last book, Unearthly Disclosure, and he was given a tremendous amount of information about coming cataclysms on this planet. He says, he actually says, I do not give an account of the calamities announced by the because they had information covering many years as to how the facts will unwind. And he goes into some detail. I'm just checking through my book here. I can't remember everything. He was taken to several alien bases, one of which was under the Pacific Ocean in the Marianas Trench, which is about 11,500 meters down. But the base was located in a wall of that area, and an extraordinary story. And he was given information about coming events on this planet, including enormous geological cataclysms, and the fact that there would be problems with our sun, which would lead to very severe problems on Earth. And he goes into some detail about that. I can't remember chapter and verse, Art. I'm sorry, right now, but...
0: That's quite all right, Timothy. Wildcard line, you're on the air with Timothy. Good morning.
3: Yes, sir. I was wondering, what is the significance of the triangle versus the disc? Are the aliens doing the disc, and maybe man did the triangle because it was better to maneuver electrically now?
0: Well, I'd like the answer to that one myself. Timothy?
4: I didn't actually hear. The triangle's on the what?
0: Well, he was asking about the significance of the triangle versus the disc. In other words, he was suggesting
4: his voice was incredibly distorted.
0: I understand that the disc might be alien, he felt, while the triangle might be more earthly in origin.
4: No. Triangles have been seen for a very, very long time. It's just no way they can all be terrestrial. So, they have many different types of craft. Many, many different shapes have been observed, and triangle is just one of them.
0: All right. East of the Rockies, you're on the air with Timothy. Good morning.
5: Hello, gentlemen. This is Rick in Pennsylvania.
0: Hi, Rick.
5: First, let me just say this, and I have the most respect for both you gentlemen. I don't believe in any of this UFO stuff. I never have. I am a hardcore Bible-believing Christian, but that being said, I do believe people are seeing things, no doubt about it. But my question, sir, is if in this day and age we live in, such a new age, such a all different things, you know, anything goes, why would the government hide these things? And if these things exist, just tell us. I mean, obviously I have my own opinion on what these are, just like most Christians, and I have another quick question. Survey true Christians, and if you ever have done that, to see exactly what the percentage of their sightings or their abductions would be, I think you'll find that it's almost 0%.
0: May I ask you a question, caller?
5: Yes, sir.
0: If it turned out that you were entirely wrong, and this really was various other intelligent races visiting Earth for whatever motivation, and that actually turned out to be the case irrefutably, how disturbed by that fact would you be?
5: Well,
0: honestly,
5: let me just say this real quick. When God created the universe, okay, before Satan fell, we don't know what was out there. When Satan fell, the earth and the universe was corrupt forever. So, yes, there could be, because when God said, let there be, the universe is still being, okay? That's all I can say about that. How upset would I be?
0: Yes, sir.
5: As a Christian and a follower of God and Jesus,
0: yes,
5: I would accept it. But the point is, though,
0: would you accept it if it included a story that your vision of creation, your belief and faith in the way creation occurred just wasn't so?
5: Well, see, that's a hard question to answer that's my beliefs. And you know what? Let me say this, Art. I believe you're a man that's searching. I really feel that. I've listened to you for almost a year, and God, I hope you find the true.
0: Well, answer my question, though. I know it's hard, but answer it anyway. If it turned out irrefutably that they were our creators, not the way it's in the Bible, that would put you in tilt, wouldn't it?
5: Well, I guess that would. Well, let me just say this. Okay, I understand that. If there is a God that is a perfect God, right, and makes no mistakes, then why would he make the horrible mistake of sending his son to be our savior?
0: All right. Well, it seemed to me that Timothy seemed to suggest, if you were listening carefully between the lines, that Jesus might have been an alien. Timothy?
4: I did suggest that. Jesus said in the book of John on two occasions, I am not of this world. Now, I'm sure Rick will say, well, of course, that was just metaphorical, which it well might have been. I wasn't there, but you can't get away from the Star of Bethlehem, the bodily ascension into heaven, surrounded by two beings in shining raiment, his remarkable abilities, and so forth, and the appearance to the conversion of Paul on the road to Damascus when Jesus appeared in some kind of brilliant object in the sky. Things like that, I think, and of course the angel Gabriel. What are angels? We're not creatures with flapping wings. An angel simply means a messenger, and they're normally described, even if they come from the heavens, meaning the sky, possibly as human beings, human type beings. And that goes into the Old Testament as well. because people who encountered mysterious beings coming from the sky said that this was their appearance. They had the appearance of man.
0: Mm-hmm.
4: That's Ezekiel, I believe.
0: All right. Well, would you say that people like Rick, and he sounded like a very nice guy, but
4: yes.
0: He did dance around that question quite a bit, as in not actually answering it. He would go on tilt for sure if that kind of irrefutable proof was presented to him, because it would violate everything he believes and has faith in.
4: Well,
0: Brookings Institute, I think, said that for that very reason, we couldn't disclose this.
4: I think religious sensitivity is certainly one of the reasons for the cover-up, because of the connection. And I can sympathize with governments on that level.
0: So can I. West of the Rockies, you're on the air with Timothy Good. Hi.
6: Yes, hello. This is Kerry calling from Tucson.
0: Yes.
6: Timothy, a while back, last year when you were in Tucson, Arizona,
4: yes.
6: You interviewed a friend of mine about his encounter when he was back in the 70s when he was in the
4: Navy. Yes, Bill.
6: Yes.
4: Indeed. I did, indeed. And we talked about that. He came on the show in August with George Norrie, a terrific story, and I interviewed him for many hours, and I find this a compelling story. He only got a couple of points wrong. The incident took place not in 1975, as he thought, but it was 1976,
6: mm-hmm.
4: On board the USS Forrestal, when,
6: yeah.
4: To cut a long story short, there was a NASA shockwave test, which I have found did definitely take place, because I'm doing a lot of research into that case.
6: Yeah, I was going to ask you.
4: And then these unidentified submarine objects appeared in a completely smooth sea. The sea suddenly went smooth. Two circular craft and two triangular craft with all sorts of lights on them came up from the sea and the scene. And there's a lot more to that story, but I don't want to compromise Bill in any way, and I don't want to compromise my own investigations, because
6: I
4: am in touch with some naval people about this case.
6: Ah, well, I'll let him know, okay?
4: Sorry?
6: I'll let him know, because I tried to get him hold of him tonight, but I couldn't get a hold of him.
4: He's not on the internet, of course, and I was going to phone him, but it just slipped my mind at the last time, and so forth. But because I would have liked him. Usually he listens to this show always, so...
6: Yeah, I don't know where he is tonight. I tried to get a hold of him. Yeah,
4: give him my warmest regards.
0: I can tell you this. He would have a chance of getting in. We've got, every single phone line is locked up. Internet, you're on the air with Timothy Good. Hello.
7: Hello.
0: Hi.
7: Hi. The question I had was all the... I'm a Christian. My name's Patrick from Oklahoma, and I, too, am a Christian, but my... All of this is, rather spine-tingling type of conversation and realization. But my question is, do you have any stories of times that you've come across aliens or stories of aliens or UFOs that just gave you a sense of evil, definitively?
0: Yes. Okay, that's an excellent question.
4: It's a very good question. And yes, indeed, I have. And whether these beings are aliens or from other dimensions, it's not necessarily a safe universe with beings of sweetness and light. I mean, as above, so below. There's good and there is evil, and undoubtedly, in my opinion, there are beings from elsewhere who I would term evil, definitely.
0: Then he would say, if he were still here, well, yes, evil, of course evil, because really we're not talking about aliens. We're talking about Lucifer and his influence here on Earth. Christians would say, well, that's real. Sure, it's real. It's Lucifer at work.
4: Well, I can't comment on that. I'm not sure if I believe in a specific being that's responsible for evil. I think it goes way beyond that, but probably beyond my comprehension.
0: Well, again, though, it comes back to the faith that so many... I mean, it's so strong in the world. It's not as though it's changed. Christians believe what they believe. we have people in the world who are willing to kill us unless we are willing to believe what they believe.
4: That's right.
0: I mean, people are living and dying and fighting wars for what they believe about God.
4: True, and a lot of Christians went around in their tens of thousands killing people who didn't believe in Christianity as well. So, I mean, it works on... But I think we've sort of hopefully got past that stage now, but...
0: Well, maybe, but isn't what you have described, when you really get down to the bare bones of it, almost a new religion?
4: Yes. Well, in fact, many religions have been engendered as a result of people becoming fanatically obsessed with UFOs. And it's an inextricable link between these subjects.
0: It is. On the one hand, they're linked, and on the other hand, they're at absolute odds with each other. And I think that's what prevents full disclosure. But maybe I'm wrong about that. I've thought that all these years, ever since the Brookings report. I don't think much has changed in the world, even though we have a more modern world with all these great technological conveniences. It's still people's faith. And a lot of what's said by ufologists, really, bottom line, Timothy, it does challenge that faith.
4: Yes, absolutely.
0: And so...
4: And a lot of people have very, very peculiar beliefs on all sorts of subjects.
0: Uh-huh. Well...
4: Not just ufology.
0: I would think the open-minded ones, then, would and should read your books. Is there any first book, since you've got so many, that people should read? Probably your latest, I'm sure, right?
4: Well, no, I wouldn't recommend that to start off with. Unearthly Disclosure really goes to the outer limits. Probably the best is Beyond Top Secret.
0: Beyond Top Secret. and I think probably...
4: But, unfortunately, nearly all these books are out of print. I think there may be some copies of Alien Base and Unearthly Disclosure available on Amazon, but Above Top Secret, Beyond Top Secret, Alien Contact, and so forth are all out of print, and you can try Amazon, but I wish some of them would be reprinted.
0: Well, maybe they will. Timothy Good, it has been a pleasure, as always, to have you all the way across from Great Britain. Thank you.
4: Thank you very much indeed, Art.
0: And good night, my friend, and don't forget, folks, set those VCRs and whatever it is you've got Thursday, 8 o'clock, 7 Central, ABC, UFOs, prime time, ABC with Peter Jennings. I'm Art Bell from the high desert. It is coming up on 2 a.m. here in the wet desert. Good night.

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1: Report at Seattle's UFO Reporting Center, a place that gathers reports from all of you on what's going on out there. And what's going on out there tonight includes some rather strange occurrences in Arizona. Here is Peter Davenport. Peter.
2: Good evening, Art.
1: Hi. Hi. What in the world is going on?
2: Well, I'm not sure myself, but it's been a very busy night in the skies above Arizona tonight. Just about 3 hours ago, we started taking calls nose to tail from all over Arizona. The first call came in from a retired police officer who lives in Paulden, Arizona.
1: Paulden.
2: That's, I guess, about 150 or 200 miles straight north of Phoenix,
1: okay.
2: North of Prescott, Arizona.
1: Right.
2: He was out with his family driving. They saw a cluster of lights. It looked like four or five, maybe six of them in a large cluster, followed by a single lone light behind them, moving from northwest to southeast, approximately.
1: Southeast.
2: That was the first of what turned out to be many calls. I've taken about 18 calls tonight from Arizona. Those objects were seen over Paulden. A minute later, they were seen over Prescott, Arizona.
1: A minute later.
2: That's it's got to be at least 50, maybe more like 100 miles between Paulden and Prescott, Arizona.
1: Mm-hmm.
2: 2 or 3 minutes later, they were seen all over Phoenix, Arizona, over Glendale, over Tempe. And literally, the calls were coming in on top of each other.
1: Listen, I can tell you it's true because I sat down here at the board just before the program, began to answer a few calls,
2: mm-hmm.
1: and the Arizona calls were frantic. Art, you should see what's going on down here.
2: Yeah.
1: So what are people saying? What is the best description of these objects so far?
2: Yeah, there have been multiple descriptions, but the people up in northern Arizona saw lights that were distinctly red. By the time they'd gotten down to Phoenix, they were white, the color of stars, bluish white, people described. But, excuse me, I'm suffering from a cold here tonight. But
1: so are most of the people I know.
2: Yeah. It is still not clear to me whether we're dealing with one extremely large object or whether, in point of fact, there were five objects. I think the best report, one of the best we took from Phoenix, was from an amateur astronomer who was looking at these objects. He apparently has very good vision. He was able to discern that each one of the five lights that he was looking at itself individually was made up of two lights, two faint lights. It looks to me as though we are dealing with a fleet of objects. He reported, or another observer reported that when one turned, they all turned together as if by the same command. Now, I don't know if that's changing orientation of lights on a single large object or what. We rarely really know what we're dealing with here, but there's no doubt but what there was a dramatic sighting over Arizona.
1: All right, did anybody take out a camera?
2: One person that we talked to went for his camcorder, and by the time he got back a minute later, everything was gone.
1: Yeah.
2: Most people did not see these things for more than 2 or 3 minutes. One party said he estimated that it was 10 minutes that he'd been watching it, but he wasn't sure. That's really not enough time to go dig out the old camcorder from your steamer trunk. And
1: I know it.
2: But most people should prepare themselves and get their, if they own camcorders, get the batteries charged, always keep fresh tape in it, and be ready to catch something on film if you see it. But interestingly, excuse me, we took two other dramatic sightings from the state of Washington. I have no idea whether these were in any way related to the sightings over Arizona. But we had one object reported from Castle Rock, Washington tonight by the 911 facility down in that locale. There was a brilliant, intensely bright flash, followed by a huge veil of cascading sparks coming down out of the sky. We don't know what it was, but we've been taking a lot of calls very similar to that over the last roughly 2 or 3 weeks, I would say. Certainly something's going on, Art. I just thought your listeners tonight would like to get a fresh report of what was seen to occur over Arizona.
1: Okay, how long ago, when was the last reported sighting in Arizona?
2: Reported sighting was at about 8:35 p.m. tonight.
1: Okay.
2: That's Arizona time.
1: Well, a lot of people, I guess, enjoyed it. I hope they enjoyed it, because I got a lot of calls. You got a lot of calls.
2: Yeah.
1: Something happened.
2: Yeah. One thing I might add, if we have just a second more.
1: Sure.
2: I tried to contact Luke Air Force Base tonight. They took a lot of calls on this. Two people reported to us that as the objects moved to the south generally over Phoenix, people saw two what appeared to be military jets coming from the northwest or maybe the north, flying right at the formation of objects.
1: Uh-huh.
2: And the objects suddenly disappeared very shortly thereafter. And the two, apparently jet aircraft, they could be heard to be jet aircraft, turned around and went back to the northwest. That's in the direction of Luke Air Force Base.
1: Luke didn't want to talk to you, huh?
2: No, I called Luke just less than 30 minutes ago. I was on the line to Luke. I was told by a staff sergeant in the command post there that he could not put me in touch with a commissioned officer at Luke Air Force Base. He represented that he was the commander of Luke Air Force Base tonight.
1: Really?
2: I spent 4 years in the military. I know you
1: did. What's going on here?
2: That gentleman, that staff sergeant, may have been telling me the exact truth, but times must have changed since I was in the military.
1: Well, if he's the commander of the base, then I'll tell you the cutbacks have been underrated, underreported.
2: Oh, yes, that's a good point. But he said he was unable to put me in touch with a duty officer or a command officer at all tonight, that I'd have to talk to their public relations officer tomorrow.
1: All right. Well, maybe giving out your reporting number up there will get us some more detailed reports, or who knows, maybe somebody got a picture. So let's give out your number.
2: Yeah, the UFO hotline in Seattle is area code 206-722-3000. 722-3000 in Seattle. And I'll give out our new website address, if I may.
1: I didn't even know you had one.
2: It's one of those easy-to-remember website addresses. We just started 2 weeks ago.
1: Yes.
2: It's www.ufocenter, one word, UFOCENTER.com. And I hope tomorrow we'll be able to put a statement on that website about what happened over Arizona tonight.
1: All right. We will get a link in to www.ufocenter.com. We'll get a link in to you, and we'll look for that information to appear.
2: That'll be fine.
1: Peter, thank you.
2: Thank you very much, Art.
1: That's Peter Davenport at the UFO Reporting Center in Seattle. So as you can see, there is a lot going on within hours of this program. And this program is about to deal with the subject of UFOs. Virgin they actually are. But they are the U.S. Virgin Islands. South into South America, north well to the pole, and worldwide on the internet. This is Coast to Coast AM, and it's a hot time in the old town tonight. Things are a-poppin'. Peter Davenport, who is at the Seattle UFO Reporting Center, has a lot to tell us about what's been going on this evening, this night, perhaps even now, in the skies over Arizona and elsewhere. So we're going to get a quick report from Peter Davenport. Then we're going to go to Sean David Morton, who is... You know, we'll have to ask him about that. Really a prophet, I guess, an investigative reporter, certainly for many TV programs and so forth and so on, regarding UFOs. And he's got three new UFO photographs that you've never seen before, but can see right now because we've got them up on the website. One of them allegedly taken from inside a UFO. Of a Pleiadian, what looks to me like a Pleiadian beam ship. Another incredible photograph taken by a Pleiadian contactee from the top floor of a condo complex next to a golf course in Miami. And an amazingly clear photo of a red and gold plasma craft kind of interesting stuff, and all up on the website right now. So we will talk with Sean David Morton about those photographs, about UFOs, about prophecy in general, about what's coming, about Egypt, because he just got back from Egypt. So we'll talk a bit about the pyramids and what the world is going on at Giza. So we've got a very full plate. That's all ahead tonight. Listen, if you own any stocks, mutual funds, or bonds, you better listen. The Federal Reserve bumped interest rates a quarter point the other day. And they may not be done, and they did that to erase or eradicate apparently invisible inflation. They're a strange group, the Fed. They are not actually a federal agency. 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They are private. It's really strange. Now, this is a private agency that can affect your savings, your bonds, your mutual funds, your life. So you should know about them. And North American Trading is willing to send you information on the Fed. All right? All you've got to do is call them. It's a free call. Mention my name, if you would, and say, Art Bell asked me to call and request this info on the Fed. 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You've got nothing to lose but the fat. He is Peter Davenport at Seattle's UFO Reporting Center, a place that gathers reports from all of you on what's going on out there. And what's going on out there tonight includes some rather strange occurrences in Arizona. Here is Peter Davenport. Peter.
2: Good evening, Art.
1: Hi.
2: Hi.
1: What in the world is going on?
2: Well, I'm not sure myself, but it's been a very busy night in the skies above Arizona tonight. Just about 3 hours ago, we started taking calls nose to tail from all over Arizona. The first call came in from a retired police officer who lives in Paulden, Arizona.
1: Paulden.
2: That's, I guess, about 150 or 200 miles straight north of Phoenix,
1: okay.
2: North of Prescott, Arizona.
1: Right.
2: He was out with his family driving. They saw a cluster of lights. It looked like four or five, maybe six of them in a large cluster, followed by a single lone light behind them, moving from northwest to southeast, approximately. That was the first of what turned out to be many calls. I've taken about 18 calls tonight from Arizona. Those objects were seen over Paulden a minute later. They were seen over Prescott, Arizona.
1: A minute later.
2: That's it's got to be at least 50, maybe more like 100 miles between Paulden and Prescott, Arizona.
1: Uh-huh.
2: 2 or 3 minutes later, they were seen all over Phoenix, Arizona, over Glendale, over Tempe, and literally the calls were coming in on top of each other.
1: Listen, I can tell you it's true because I sat down here at the board just before the program began to answer a few calls,
2: mm-hmm.
1: and the Arizona calls were frantic. Art, you should see what's going on down here.
2: Yeah.
1: So what are people saying? What is the best description of these objects so far?
2: Yeah, there have been multiple descriptions, but the people up in northern Arizona saw lights that were distinctly red. By the time they'd gotten down to Phoenix, they were white, the color of stars, bluish white, people described. But excuse me. I'm suffering from a cold here tonight. But
1: so are most of the people I know.
2: Yeah. It is still not clear to me whether we're dealing with one extremely large object or whether, in point of fact, there were five objects. I think the best report, one of the best we took from Phoenix, was from an amateur astronomer who was looking at these objects. He apparently has very good vision. He was able to discern that each one of the five lights that he was looking at itself individually was made up of two lights, two faint lights. It looks to me as though we are dealing with a fleet of objects. Another observer reported that when one turned, they all turned together as if by the same command. Now, I don't know if that's changing orientation of lights on a single large object or what. We rarely really know what we're dealing with here, but there's no doubt but what there was a dramatic sighting over Arizona.
1: All right, did anybody take out a camera?
2: One person that we talked to went for his camcorder, and by the time he got back a minute later, everything was gone.
1: Yep.
2: Most people did not see these things for more than 2 or 3 minutes. One party said he estimated that it was 10 minutes that he'd been watching it, but he wasn't sure. That's really not enough time to go dig out the old camcorder from your steamer trunk. I know it. But most people should prepare themselves and if they own camcorders, get the batteries charged, always keep fresh tape in it, and be ready to catch something on film if you see it. But interestingly, we took two other dramatic sightings from the state of Washington. I have no idea whether these were in any way related to the sightings over Arizona, but we had one object reported from Castle Rock, Washington tonight by the 911 facility down in that locale. There was a brilliant, intensely bright flash followed by a huge veil of cascading sparks coming down out of the sky. We don't know what it was, but we've been taking a lot of calls very similar to that over the last roughly 2 or 3 weeks, I would say. Certainly something's going on, Art. I just thought your listeners tonight would like to get a fresh report of what was seen to occur over Arizona.
1: Okay. How long ago, when was the last reported sighting in Arizona?
2: Reported sighting was at about 8:35 p.m. tonight.
1: Okay.
2: That's Arizona time.
1: Well, a lot of people, I guess, enjoyed it. I hope they enjoyed it because I got a lot of calls. You got a lot of calls.
2: Yeah.
1: Something happened.
2: Yeah. One thing I might add, if we have just a second more.
1: Sure.
2: I tried to contact Luke Air Force Base tonight. They took a lot of calls on this. Two people reported to us that as the objects moved to the south generally over Phoenix, people saw two what appeared to be military jets coming from the northwest or maybe the north, flying right at the formation of objects.
1: Uh-huh.
2: And the objects suddenly disappeared very shortly thereafter, and the two apparently jet aircraft, they could be heard to be jet aircraft, turned around and went back to the northwest. That's in the direction of Luke Air Force Base.
1: Luke didn't want to talk to you, huh?
2: No, I called Luke just less than 30 minutes ago. I was on the line to Luke. I was told by a staff sergeant in the command post there that he could not put me in touch with a commissioned officer at Luke Air Force Base. He represented that he was the commander of Luke Air Force Base tonight.
1: Really?
2: I spent 4 years in the military. I know you
1: did. What's going on here?
2: That gentleman, that staff sergeant, may have been telling me the exact truth, but times must have changed since I was in the military.
1: Well, if he's the commander of the base, then I'll tell you the cutbacks have been underrated, underreported.
2: Oh, my God. That's his point. But he said he was unable to put me in touch with a duty officer or a command officer at all tonight, that I'd have to talk to their public relations officer tomorrow.
1: All right. Well, maybe giving out your reporting number up there will get us some more detailed reports, or who knows, maybe somebody got a picture. So let's give out your number.
2: Yeah, the UFO hotline in Seattle is area code 206-722-3000. 722-3000 in Seattle. And I'll give out our new website address, if I may.
1: I didn't even know you had one.
2: It's one of those easy-to-remember website addresses. We just started 2 weeks ago.
1: Yes.
2: It's www.ufocenter, one word, UFOCENTER.com. And I hope tomorrow we'll be able to put a statement on that website about what happened over Arizona tonight.
1: All right. We will get a link in to www.ufocenter.com. We'll get a link in to you, and we'll look for that information to appear.
2: That'll be fine.
1: Peter, thank you.
2: Thank you very much, Art.
1: That's Peter Davenport at the UFO Reporting Center in Seattle. So as you can see, there is a lot going on within hours of this program. And this program is about to deal with the subject of UFOs. We have had Sean David Morton on before, but a lot of you will not know him because there are so many new affiliates out there. So, who is he? Well, he has a newsletter called the Delphi Associates Newsletter. With a very, very high hit rate of predictions, prophecy. He has researched Area 51, worked with Strange Universe, a writer-producer there. He's worked with UFO contactees, Unsolved Mysteries, Sightings, author of the best-selling book called The Millennium Factor, a UFO Library magazine, Ancient Mysteries Sightings, and so forth and so on. He worked for Gene Roddenberry as his protege. Now, how many people would like to have that job? Redeveloping Star Trek for TV in 1981 and 82. That must have been fun. That really must have been fun. He has a BA in Political Science from USC, a Bachelor of Fine Arts in Drama from USC. Attended the London Academy of Music and Dramatic Arts with an advanced degree in drama. The British International School of Cairo, Egypt. There he spent two semesters studying Arabic, Egyptology, and Middle Eastern politics. Boy, you could spend a lifetime on that one. Here is Sean David Morton. Morton, hi. I'm always wanting to call you Martin for some reason. Morton, Sean David Morton, hi.
3: Well, thank you, Art. It's just it's such a pleasure. It's been a couple of years since I've been on the show, and it's just been it's been too long, my friend. Congratulations on all your great success and all the great things that you're doing.
1: Thank you. I feel blessed.
3: Well, it's you're doing great work, and I said that before when I was on the show, and now that you've gone, now that you're living large, as they say, you know, greater congratulations are in order.
1: Thank you.
3: I was, as a matter of fact, I was just looking through back issues of the Delphi newsletter, and on February 18th of 1996, I was saying one of the predictions was that UFOs would make dazzling displays over major U.S. cities. The phenomenon that began in Mexico in July of 1991 is about to spread to El Norte in a big way. New York, Arizona, Los Angeles, Reno, Chicago, Miami, Seattle. These sightings will be filmed and picked up for the first time by the national media. So that was a prediction that was made in 96.
1: Let me tell you a little bit about a guest I've got coming up next week from such a different direction. He was close to two popes. He's Father Malachi Martin.
3: Oh, my God, Malachi.
1: Malachi, yeah. I'm going to have Malachi on. And you know why his secretary called me earlier today?
3: She
1: said, Malachi wants to comment on what's coming in the skies this spring. I said, oh, okay. Well, no problem.
3: Malachi used to be a professor at the University of Santa Clara, and years ago, I actually helped edit some chapters of a book that Malachi wrote called Hostage to the Devil, which was a fascinating book on demonic possession and exorcism. And as a matter of fact, Malachi has a new book out, which is brilliant, that I recommend to all your listeners. It's called Windswept House.
1: That's correct.
3: And there were just accusations that were made that were glossed over by most of the American and the European press by a black cardinal who was from the churches in South Africa, who actually made the accusation that there were satanic rites and rituals actually being performed by very, very high up members of the Holy See, the High Church of Cardinals. And it was something that was just kind of glossed over, and hopefully something that you'll ask Malachi when he's on the show very soon, because I don't know. I mean, this should have sent shockwaves to the Catholic community that cardinals are performing black masses in St. Peter's Basilica.
4: Of course. But anyway, he apparently wants to say something about our skies this spring. So something's in the works.
3: Well, wonderful. Malachi, you could not have picked a better, kinder, wiser, gentler man to be on your show. He's a wonderful, wonderful guy.
4: All right. Anyway, look, let us begin. You don't have your own website.
3: No, unfortunately.
4: But we've sure got one. And you sent me some photographs earlier tonight.
3: Yes.
4: And along with those photographs, the text you sent me about each one is on the website. Having said that, most people, you know, don't have computers. So let's begin by telling the audience about each picture. Picture number one is of apparently a UFO, it says, taken from another UFO?
3: Right. One of the greatest UFO contactee cases that's just about to hit, we've sort of been standing on it for a couple of months now because we want the case investigated right. We don't want the case to collapse and go off in a bunch of different directions, kind of like the Billy Meier case did between 75 and 1981.
4: Yes.
3: Originally in Switzerland, which just got mired in a morass of egos and different investigators and a lot of wild claims. So we're literally trying to do this one right because we think that this person is about to be probably the most important and most credible UFO contactee on the planet. He calls himself Audrain. That's his public name. He's a very humble guy. He moved here from Cuba. His family fled Havana when he was about 5 years old, and he started having actual contacts with a race of Pleiadian extraterrestrials. He claims that these Pleiadians are from the Alcyon star system, and that for example, he says that the Billy Meier ships, and you'll notice that the ships in the photographs actually look very similar to the Meier craft, that the Meier ships supposedly came from the star system of Tegeta, and that this is the same bunch in the same constellation, but, you know, living in a different star system. They're very interesting looking. The women are very, very tall. They're about 6.5 feet tall. This is so he claims.
4: Really?
3: The men are about 7 feet 2 inches tall. They have very large cat-like eyes. They've got the interesting thing about it is they don't have bridges to the nose. The nose comes sort of straight down from the forehead, very much like you would see in a Catholic statue of Jesus or the Virgin Mary. When his contact started, when he was about 10 years old, he just recently started, about in the last 10 years or so, started taking photographs of these craft. And the time that I've spent with him down in Miami, he literally has a photo book that I would say has probably about 1,000 photos. In the photo that you have on the website, photo number one,
4: yes,
3: he's actually riding in a Pleiadian craft, taking these photographs from the view screen, or literally out the window of the craft. And what you're seeing in that particular picture is two variations of Pleiadian beam ships. The one on the left is actually has a series of ridges on it, and that's supposedly the most advanced of the Pleiadian ships, which actually not only has interstellar capability, but also is able to travel in time. The other craft is what they call a Type 1 variation. It's very, very simplistic. It's sort of the first generation of the Pleiadian beam ships. And the unusual thing about the photo is that it's taken in the air about 30,000 feet above Florida, where you can actually see the outline of the Florida Keys underneath, and you can actually also see in the photo.
4: Oh, you're right. I can make them out.
3: Yes. Well, you can also see an outline of a little rainbow in there as well, because the rainbow is actually reflecting off the clouds and the sunlight.
4: This looks exactly like the Meyer ships.
3: Except these craft are being photographed from the top. And,
4: right.
3: And the one on the left is a little different because of the slats. And there's some close-up photos that I'll actually send you that actually of that ship on the left. I'll start posting some stuff on your website now that we're back in contact again.
4: Where did you get these photographs?
3: From Audrain. He's got, I mean, the photos he's got are amazing. Just to give
4: these
3: you
4: are, these are of the quality of the Meyer photographs, only in this case, these are taken actually in the air, folks. You've got to get up and get a look. We're going to pause here, Sean, at the bottom of the hour. So you might want to quickly take a visit to my website. It is www.artbell.com. Sean David Morton is my guest. He will be back.
5: 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Tonight, Chancellor Broadcasting presents from March 13th, Art's riveting five-hour interview with Prophet Sean David Morton and his latest insights on Egypt. And now, the best of Art Bell.
4: 10:50. Now, back to Sean David Morton, and we are describing some, I guess, these photographs would have to be considered to be the best, most clear photographs of a UFO, or UFOs in this case, since the Billy Meyer photographs. Do you think that's a fair statement, Sean?
3: Absolutely. And as a matter of fact, the evidence of proof in this particular case is the confidence level is actually much higher than the Meyer case because the photos aren't being stolen. We actually have original negatives to the photographs to take a look at.
4: Oh, you do?
3: Oh, yes. We've also got, some of the amazing, let me just give you an idea of some of the photographs that I've seen just sitting personally with this gentleman. His girlfriend, apparently, is also allowed to ride on the craft with him. And after an interview with her, you know, she's very funny. She's this very beautiful, about 26-year-old Hispanic girl.
4: Mm-hmm.
3: And she was talking about how excited she was to actually ride on the ships. And then she said after about five times, it just got boring.
4: Boring?
3: Because it didn't feel like they were going anywhere.
4: Boring?
3: All they did was look at the view screens, and she said that they were just watching people sleep and that they were doing experiments. And she works as a cashier at the Publix down there in Florida. And so she was saying, no, I have to work most of the time, so I don't have time to go on the ships. And then as Audrain is actually looking through this photo album, she says, oh, look, there's me. Show him the picture of me. And he turns it around, and you see they've gone on a trip out into the Florida Everglades. And in this shot, you see a beam ship floating in the background, probably about 5-6 feet off the ground. And in the foreground, you see the edge of the same craft, and she's actually climbing up a ladder getting in the ship.
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0: 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And now, Art Bell.
1: At this part of the story, I will simply relate it to you as he related it to me. When he was 10 years old, when his contacts actually began, he said that he was a rather diseased, a somewhat mentally deficient child who was kicking a football out by the Orange Bowl when a flank of ships actually came down. And his description of this was is that the lead ship came down, picked him up into the craft where he saw, where he was placed in a large glass tube. And in this glass tube, the physical soul of the boy was somehow removed and or lifted up and like placed in a container or a sphere of some kind. And he says that the soul of that boy or that individual, now as I said, we're getting into the sort of a wild area here, but he said that that soul was then implanted into a young boy somewhere down in South America, a very good family, well-bred, well-raised, and that this very tall Pleiadian, whose name was Adrienne, but 7 foot tall Pleiadian, laid in the other glass tube, where something like 20% of his soul essence was then taken out and placed into his body. So he said that when he actually got up and looking at this very large man, he said it was like looking back into a mirror. And he describes it as it being sort of like almost like our playing a video game or watching something going on in another room through a video camera. That the Pleiadian is an archaeologist, he's an anthropologist, and he wanted to study the late 20th century and the early part of the 21st century because of the major changes and massive shift in consciousness that was going to be happening. And it was literally a way for this being to supposedly be in these two places at once. And he says that that's how his contacts began. So they literally come and they get him and pick him up. Why is it just certain individuals? The Pleiadians seem to be telepathic. They seem to be empathic and telepathic, and being around human beings in general makes them physically ill. It's sort of like being trapped in a hot car with the windows rolled up with a smelly Pomeranian that won't shut up. Human beings have this sort of food, money, sex mindset that just keeps going over and over and over again.
2: That's us, all right.
1: That makes these beings, literally physically ill. So it's very difficult for them to be around anything.
2: They are so ascended that they cannot stand to be around our base selves, eh?
1: So he claims. Mm-hmm. And he says that that's also presented some major problems for... because I'm relating things.
2: Fine, so maybe I'll start calling them the stuck-up tall guys. Huh?
1: The stuck-up tall guys, exactly. From outer space.
2: Anyway, yeah. They are absolutely incredible photographs. All right, photograph number two, taken in 95, right. Again by same Pleiadian contact.
1: Yes.
2: The interesting thing here is, first of all, am I seeing many... UFOs in this, or am I seeing one in travel? I can't quite figure that out.
1: No, there's actually four ships in the photograph.
2: And four ships?
1: Four ships actually are, each ship is a different design. You'll actually see that the first two craft that you saw in the first photograph are the crafts on the right and the left, and then there's another variation, and then actually the most interesting craft is the one that's on the far left. Now, when these... He just moved just recently, but he lived on the top story of a condo off a golf course in Miami Beach. And these Pleiadian craft would literally open the invisibility screens long enough for him to take these photographs. And in that particular photo, what you see across the photo is he's crouching down, taking the photograph up through the railing of his patio in order to get these four ships in perspective. Now, he's got dozens of photographs of whole V-shaped flanks of ships that, he's actually got this on video as well, of a fleet of craft, and then a helicopter starts coming in. His house is just ringed by these weird black helicopters that keep coming around every time he's having a contact, and then you can see the phases of this whole flanks of ships actually just disappearing right before your eyes. We did a piece on Adrienne for Strange Universe, and one of the most fascinating pieces of video footage that we had was of an actual craft where the invisibility field turns on right in front of you, and the craft literally disappears right before your eyes.

0: So what you're seeing in that photo is you're seeing four different phases of Pleiadian technology. Now, the one on the far left, and the reason it's the most interesting, is that he says that that sort of short, stumpy craft was actually built, apparently, by the Germans in the 1910s and 20s.
1: All right, the one on the very far left is barely in the photograph at all.
0: Yes, it's the one that looks like a Volkswagen.
1: Yeah.
0: That one. He said that that what was going on, and this has been a big mystery for me, because I was always very curious as to, because I was a NASA brat. My dad was a public relations director for NASA. We had, unrepentant Nazi German scientists, you know, who were running our space program, who would come over to our house with the SS symbol still on the collar and these, you know, long leather coats.
1: Really?
0: And I would say, gee, where'd you get the neat coat, mister? And they'd say, the Führer gave me this coat, young man, and a fighter man never lives in the Führer. And these are the guys who were running our space program. I always wondered about the flying saucer technology, the electromagnetic stuff, and how it all fit in with this whole theory of German UFOs. And if Hitler was developing this technology, where did it go? I mean, why didn't he use it to, you know, win the war or kill more people or invade America or whatever?
1: That would be the biggest question.
0: Well, and the question, what happened was, and is that apparently these Pleiadians in the early part of the 20th century, around 1900, 1910, and 1920, were in contact with a group of these German scientists, because these scientists were the only ones that were advanced enough to understand their concepts of propulsion, because they were very much going along the Nikola Tesla lines,
1: right,
0: of electromagnetic gravitation and using the Earth's field, et cetera, et cetera. So they gave them some technology to build these craft. Now, when Hitler started coming to power in the late 20s to the early part of the 1930s, the Pleiadians literally went crazy. I mean, they freaked out because they thought, oh my God, we've now given this technology to these people, and the people that we're in contact with are either going to be killed or abused or used or put in concentration camps, and this technology...
1: Well, this, though, implies that the Pleiadians, very technologically advanced, were politically clueless. Clueless. Would that be right?
0: Yes, completely. And the claim then was is that and some of the other photographs that I've seen are of this gigantic base that they have down in the Horseshoe Cascade Mountain Range down in Brazil. But they basically took these scientists lock, stock, and barrel and said, look, we can't leave you here on this planet or in this society, because you'll either be killed or used for an evil purpose. And they basically just rounded them all up, which explains why a lot of these scientists simply disappeared. And supposedly many of them went to Brazil, but a number of these, as fantastic as this sound, a number of these scientists supposedly were then taken off to this Pleiadian planet, which is called Remul in the Alcyone star system. Now,
1: holy smokes,
0: this leads to a whole other gist of what he's been talking about what the Pleiadians were deciding to do with the planet. And he says the first group thinks they should just leave us alone and we'll destroy ourselves. The second group literally thinks that the planet should be completely just knocked over, rescue the people that deserve to be rescued, allow the planet just roll a couple of times, and then repopulate the planet with people who deserve to live here.
1: I wonder how they would decide who it is who deserves. I mean, these are people who liked the Nazis, so, I mean, how are they to decide who deserves to live?
0: Indeed, indeed. But the third alternative that they have is this human colony that they seem to have on their planet that has about 100,000 human beings in the colony, where they've now had a generation of children who are human children from Earth, but who've now been raised in sort of a stranger in a strange land, Valentine Michael Smith reality, where they've been taught Pleiadian religion and meditation and science. And according to him, he says that these people are actually now being repatriated back to Earth at about the tune of about 5,000 people at a time, which is perfect because now the Pleiadians don't have to deal with us, right, because we make them physically ill. So now we've got this whole generation of kids who are now starting to return.
1: So they're stuck-up, tall, political idiots.
0: Having kids who they're bringing back to this planet.
1: Yeah,
0: who,
1: do you believe all this, Sean?
0: I'm just relating the story as a...
1: No, I understand that. Just sort of for the record, do you buy into all this?
0: Well, when you've got a guy who's showing you...
1: Fair enough. The photographs are very...
0: Of the base.
1: I agree. Look, they're very impressive.
0: If you've got a guy who's showing you pictures that he's taken of Disneyland, on the ground with, like,
1: really?
0: 7-foot-tall guys working on
1: them. Oh, those I've got to see.
0: Well, I'll get them to you. You know, I'm just glad that we're talking again. So we'll you know, I'll
1: Well, we were never not talking. I mean, we just sort of went out of touch for a while.
0: There was never any bad blood anywhere.
1: I didn't mean that.
0: I just meant that we've both just been so busy.
1: It's true.
0: That it's just been difficult to just touch base, so I didn't mean to say it that way.
1: Okay, well, look, so these incredible photographs, two of them. Now, there is a third photograph on my website tonight. Sure. This one appears to be a plasma ship. Is that a fair description?
0: Yes. Fascinating case. I met Carlos Diaz about 6 months ago. And Carlos, gosh, as far as the scientific community is concerned in Mexico, Carlos Diaz is presenting some of the finest physical evidence that we've ever seen.
1: We all know how many sightings there have been in Mexico.
0: Right. So much so that people are actually taking entire tours down to Tepoztlan, which is the town about 60 miles south of Mexico City where Carlos lives.
1: Right.
0: And apparently these plasma craft are traveling, are flying around so much down there that people are actually taking tours down there to see them.
1: Anybody have any idea why Mexico?
0: Primarily, according to Carlos, because there are a massive number of earth changes that are going to take place in Mexico City. You are going to see, according to him once again, and actually from what I've seen in my visions of this, a massive earthquake that I think will shatter and probably destroy Mexico City, and I don't really see any hope of that changing as far as this timeline is concerned. He says that these beings, and Carlos is a very nice, very humble man. His wife, Margarita, is an architect. She speaks very good English. Carlos does not speak English. Carlos does not know where these beings are from. I asked them, I say, where are they from? He says, I don't know, they haven't told me. I said, what do you call them? He says, I call them my amigos because they're just they're just my friends. He's been having these contacts for about 17 years, and they've never taken him off the planet. In other words, he's never gone up to see the moon or other star systems or whatever. He claims that they take him into the Earth and that they take him into these gigantic subterranean caverns that are called the Halls of Remembrance. And in these caverns, there are these gigantic plasmoid, sort of ellipsoidal plasma-like eggs that he says that when you put your hands or your head inside these eggs, he says that you can hear music like Mozart or Bach, and you can see flora and fauna samples of reindeer and grass and certain types of insects. And he says that all of this is being done because these beings are so afraid that mankind is going to destroy the ecological balance of the surface of the planet that they are taking, like, they're actually taking samples to store inside these halls to then repopulate the surface of the Earth should something terrible happen.
1: You know how this sounds.
0: Oh, of course. But when you, once again, I'm relating the stories for you and your listeners of the people who are talking about. Actually, I mean, how much more fantastic does it sound somebody actually taking, you know, film or video or photographs of UFOs that actually appear on command? Let me, another thing I'll send you too, Art, is let me send you the video that we have from Carlos, where Carlos sets up a video camera out the window of his kitchen, goes out in front of the camera at night, shines a flashlight on himself, walks into a field about 50 yards away, is shining the flashlight on himself, and the craft literally from out of nowhere physically appears above him and just hangs there for about 20 solid minutes, and then just, you know, as just the way it came.
1: All right, to summarize for everybody, if you go back to the Billy Meyer case or what you have been describing, these are basically UFOs that communicate telepathically, that can be almost called on to appear. Or in some cases, they will announce they are going to appear, I think, back in the Billy Meyer case, and can be literally called mentally at any time. So the question is begged, Sean, do you think these really are craft from elsewhere, or could these be creations of the id? It's an important question, I think.
0: Good idea. The plasma craft are not based on any sort of technology, and they seem to be some sort of luminescent, I mean literally like a held together energy field. It's an entirely different energy and an entirely different story from the Pleiadians. Let me just get philosophical here for a second. The Pleiadians, on the one hand, seem to be what I call the people of the blue light. They seem to be very cold, you know, snotty tall guys, as you were saying.
1: True.
0: Very cold, very emotionless, very technologically driven. They drive machines. They seem very cold and very unemotional.
1: No wonder they like the Nazis.
0: Exactly. The Germans, the big tall blondes.
1: Yeah.
0: You know, the Nordics that supposedly that many of the Germans or the Caucasoid races are then descended from. Then on the other hand.
1: Yes, very quickly.
0: Okay, on the other hand, you have the plasma craft that seem to be very much in touch with the indigenous peoples, the American Indians, the Mexicans,
1: right.
0: A lot to
1: do with the environment, that kind of thing.
0: Yes, the ancient Mayans, and they are much more concerned with dominion rather than domination.
1: So maybe from the id, in other words, from within us.
0: Indeed.
1: Could be. All right. John David Morton is my guest. And there's much more, so stay right where you are. You're listening to the American CBC Radio Network. AMVIX-438, absolutely fresh flowers. Got something I've got to read here. Comes from Michael, friend of mine. Please ask Sean about December 5th, 1997. He's the person who began the rumor of the great opening on December 5th. At a UFO convention in November of 96, he said the following. One, that he was given exclusive permission by Zahi Hawass to film the opening of the chambers underneath the Sphinx, too. That there was an entryway at the front of the Sphinx that was being guarded, and from this entryway were coming the sounds of chanting. God, you remember Richard Hoagland said that? Three, that there were Japanese and German film crews while drilling to place right light poles in the ground, get this now, found five layers underneath the Sphinx. Upon reaching the bottom of the fifth layer, the diamond-headed drill was destroyed, hitting a surface harder than itself. Four, that he was going over early with Dr. Sherwood. He and the doctor were supposed to participate in what he called a chakra ritual down the Nile. This was in preparation for their possible entry into the guarded entryway. And five, lastly, he said Dr. Sherwood is able to predict the appearance of crop circle formations. Apparently, he predicted the date, location, and shape of the Julia crop circle in England. So, back to Sean David Morton. Sean, is that some of that true or none?
0: We've got our work cut out for us with all that.
1: Or none of it true. What's the deal?
0: Let me tell you what happened when we were in Egypt. The reason that I went there originally was because we had been approached specifically by some financiers who were interested in funding a major television project about a number of the new discoveries in Egypt. So
1: was that Mr. Shore?
0: No. As a matter of fact, Joseph Shore is a whole other story. And
1: All right. So it was somebody else.
0: Yes, but the people that for example, I met with Zahi Hawass. I met with the one of the directors of the Supreme Council of Antiquities. I met with I spent literally about 12 days on the plateau, scouring the plateau with various guides, with kids that I knew from when I went to school there back in 1975, 76. And there's a lot of hogwash that's just coming out of Egypt now. I was there from December 16th until December 17th.
1: All right, fine. Let's take it point by point. You were given exclusive permission by Zahi Hawass to film the opening.
0: Okay. Originally, let me explain specifically. Okay, there was a numbers of sets of information that I was being given. The first set of information came from Dr. John Sherwood. We were given exclusive permission by Zahi Hawass specifically to film on the Giza Plateau. That was a confusion.
1: Okay, not the chambers beneath the Sphinx, at Giza. So
0: okay, there are chambers beneath the Sphinx. Let me tell you what there is, and I will tell you what the rumor is. When I originally went there, John Sherwood was basically telling people that he was going to that they had found this tunnel, that there was a door there specifically, and the reason there was all this hype about the door is because Zahi Hawass, a couple of years ago, had made a video in which he was standing in front of some sort of door at the end of a corridor, claiming that Indiana Jones would Indiana Jones would die to be here. What's on the other side of this door? Who can say? Who can tell? When I mentioned this to Zahi Hawass, he said it was just a publicity thing to get publicity for the opening of a number of tombs. One new tomb that they found actually just east of the Great Pyramid, and another entire set of about 65 tombs that are about 2,000 yards due east of the due south of the Sphinx itself.
1: All right, I've got to tell you, Linda Moulton Howe interviewed Zahi Hawass,
0: right,
1: and with respect to was anybody going to open or look at anything. And other than a chamber that had been opened 20 years ago, he said, no, the rest of it is bull. Nothing is going to be open this year, nothing.
0: Absolutely correct.
1: That is correct.
0: Absolutely correct. Matter of fact, I was there inside the Great Pyramid on December 5th, and I can tell you that nobody opened a chamber, nobody opened a box, nobody has any intention of opening any boxes. The area that was actually originally ultrasounded and drilled by the Japanese and the German crews over the last year or so has been completely paved over with about a $1 million project by the Egyptian government to push the cars and the various shops, because there were a lot of shops and cars that were obscuring the view of the Sphinx. They bought out an entire section of the little town of Mina, which is right near the Sphinx, tore it all out, tore it down, and then pushed everything back about 500 yards or so and put a huge concrete designed pavilion along with a rock wall. Now, Joseph Schorr went over there. This is according to Hawass and everybody that I spoke to. And anybody can get rights to film and or shoot. And because they believe that the Giza Plateau does belong to the entire world, there are people out there shooting all
1: the time. That's on the outside, though.
0: Okay, on the outside and the inside the pyramid.
1: The main part of the pyramid.
0: Wherever. You can shoot all over the Giza Plateau with permission. But
1: right.
0: You move one rock, you pick up one rock, and you move it 5 inches wherever. That takes an entire series of permits that have to be filled out and approved, not just by Zahi Hawass, but also by the Supreme Council of Antiquities, which is a cabinet member that is directly appointed by President Mubarak. And you have to have the backing of a major university, you have to have funding, and you have to have a plan, which then has to be presented to the SCU.
1: All right, look, I'm going to let you in on what I know, the rumors that reached me. Now, here's what I heard. I heard, and there were internet rumors, that Zahi Hawass was transferred, kicked upstairs, away from Giza, and that there was going to be a decision to allow an opening. All of that turned out to be absolute baloney, nearly as I can tell.
0: Yeah, you're right. I was sitting in his office, 2 months ago. He's right where he's always been.
1: Okay.
0: The guy that was fired was the director of the Supreme Council of Antiquities, a guy named Amir Bakar.
1: Okay.
0: Because he was, and there's been a lot of sneaky stuff going on with some antiquities theft. There were two kids that I talked to that turned in a gold statue about a year ago, and the kids were arrested, and they were taken to trial, and somebody stole the statue, and a wooden statue was put in its place.
1: Really?
0: Zahi was very much embarrassed when they presented 14 similar statues to the president, and somebody turned their back, and suddenly there were only 13 statues there. So there's a lot of people with sticky fingers running around Egypt. But as far as the chambers go, the ultrasounding has found a dead space, or in other words, an open area, in front of the Sphinx's paws, and also on the right shoulder of the Sphinx, there's a sort of a square chamber, and underneath that bedrock there's kind of a dead area there. Now, the only other space that's been found that was shown to me was in the Sphinx complex. There is a crack in the floor that was flooded because it was raining very, very hard. It was actually the first time Cairo had been flooded in, I think, 23 years or something while I was there. And they moved this big rock, and there was a sort of a crack in this part of the temple that you can only get in with a key and a special permit, and it was full of water. And they said, well, this is the only underground tunnel that they're going to be exploring and taking a look at. The rumors that I heard was that supposedly either on September 19th or December 5th, that they were going to open the door at the end of the star shaft of the Queen's Chamber, and that they opened it and found a statue of Louis Farrakhan or something that looked like Louis Farrakhan looking up at the star Sirius. And it was just all nonsense.
1: All right. Well, that information came to Richard Hoagland from sources, supposedly good ones,
0: right,
1: at Giza, and you're saying it's not true.
0: No, it's just, no.
1: All right. Second point. Richard Hoagland also said this. There was an entryway at the front of the Sphinx that was being guarded, and that from this entryway were coming the sounds of chanting. Not true or true?
0: Not true.
1: Not true.
0: No. There's a... The only space that I can tell you that's in front of the Sphinx is that when you jump up between the Sphinx's paws, and I actually snuck up there, well, I had a permit to go during the day, but I snuck up there at night.
1: What happens, by the way, if you get caught doing that?
0: Well, we did get caught, but, you give them a little backsheesh and they let you go. But
1: I see.
0: There's an area at the back of the Sphinx that's been cleared out. There's literally a hole right at sort of the sphincter of the Sphinx, right where the tail is. It goes down about 12 feet, and this area has been cleared out because they've placed new steel reinforcing beams in the back of the new brickwork that they've just done at the back of the Sphinx.
1: Right.
0: In the front of the Sphinx, in between the paws, there's a hole. I mean, it's not a chamber. It's a hole that's about 4 feet by about 6 feet, and it's simply made up with a, you know, there's like a grate there, and it's just all stuff that they... It's basically a hole that was made when they were doing the restoration on the paws. That's it.
1: Right. I've got some very, had highly detailed, and I'm sure they're still there, pictures of the Sphinx. And in front, between the paws, it looks like, you know, there should be a sign that says under construction or something.
0: Right. Well, there's a scaffolding all along the left side of the Sphinx that they're working
1: right
0: in the back.
1: Right.
0: And then right between the paws, it's just a hole.
1: That's all right. Now, how do we know they've found, what's the chamber business? Five chambers under the Sphinx.
0: Well, as far as the chambering goes, supposedly the Japanese did, and they're not sharing information with anyone, so that's why I'm saying supposedly, the Japanese did a series of soundings around the area and did find some chambers underneath there. Now, as far as the drilling goes, they did hit something to the east of the plateau on three separate occasions, and there is something very, very hard about 30 feet down.
1: Now, the story here is that a diamond-headed drill broke.
0: That's true.
1: It's true?
0: Yep. They did drill down there, and but the thing was that once they started drilling down and they hit something, the government made them stop. There's some very strange things going on.
1: What?
0: There's a lot of people right now, I might say Dr. Sherwood, I don't even want to call him doctor anymore, but this John Sherwood guy, we got in a huge fight with him because he's the one that was putting all the information out about there being this tunnel and this door and that he was going to open it, and it basically, there's just a whole lot of people leading a lot of tourists and a lot of seekers on sort of a merry path.
1: Sean, what could break a diamond-tip drill?
0: Something harder than a diamond-tip drill, obviously. Probably carbonite. I don't think it could be granite or any red granite that we know of. It would have to be some kind of material that would be...
1: What do we know about the geology of that area? Should that kind of material be present there?
0: No, it's all primarily limestone.
1: Exactly.
0: And as a matter of fact, they were sort of shocked when they found that the dead areas underneath the Sphinx might in fact be made out of a red granite substance. These stone boxes that they've found. The one that's sort of back towards the back of the Sphinx, it's sounding as though it's a very, very hard red granite. And of course, red granite has to be shipped in from Aswan, but it's what the whole interior of the King's Chamber inside Giza is made up of, the red granite. My prediction on this is that there, Zahi Hawass and the various Egyptian officials, the one biggest problem has been that I don't think anybody has gone about this right. We have the ARE, the Edgar Cayce Institute,
1: right,
0: has for many years wanted to prove the Edgar Cayce predictions about,
1: correct,
0: the Lost Library of Atlantis and the Hall of Records.
1: Yes.
0: Zahi Hawass said that this is just American hallucinations.
1: Well, Zahi, let me stop you there. He says a lot of things.
0: Yes.
1: Now, I know that you've got to maintain some sort of relationship, so you probably have to be careful of what you're saying. And if you do, tell me that so I know.
0: Okay.
1: What is your impression of Zahi Hawass, the man?
0: He was a wonderfully nice man. He's well respected by the people that work for him. You know, in Egypt, he's controversial. Some people, you know, love him.
1: And some don't.
0: Other people hate him.
1: None of the people that I met hated him.
0: All the people that I saw who worked there and worked for him were devoted to the guy. I mean, he's a wonderfully nice man. He's like, you know, everybody's sort of Egyptian papa.
1: Graham Hancock, though, and Robert Bivol, they are not exactly Zahi's favorite guys.
0: No.
1: As a matter of fact, it was said that Zahi said, should they show up, he will dig a pit, throw them in, tear their heads off, and urinate upon them.
0: Well,
1: in other words, it didn't sound like he was real happy with them. Now, what's going on there?
0: Well, Graham said some very harsh things in his book about Zahi. Specifically, you know, Graham Hancock and Bivol wrote The Message of the Sphinx.
1: Yes,
0: and
1: I
0: also
1: know.
0: The Boris Said. Zahi did not feel as though he was well represented to be Boris Said. Piece that they did for NBC, which was also called Message of the Sphinx, or Mystery of the Sphinx, I'm sorry. And, you know, Zahi had theories that were directly opposite to the theories that they were presenting, and he was given, you know, like 10 seconds in the entire documentary, and basically made to look sort of like a buffoon, which is what, you know, which was what they didn't appreciate. You also have to remember, too, that their entire attitude is, look, you can't hurt the Sphinx, you can't hurt the pyramid. They belong to the world. The minute you get a bunch of crazy Americans going in there, they get heat in the German press, in the British press, all over the world. There was a big controversy about opening that door at the end of the star shaft. You know, they sent the Upanaut up there.
1: Yes.
0: To see the door.
1: Yes.
0: But that's kind of where it stops, because that German scientist, you know, from Ingolstadt University, he only had the permit to do filming. And what they were planning on doing was, when they couldn't figure out how to open this thing, he wanted to, like, blow it up. I mean, literally, like, blow a hole in it with explosives. And that's when they said, look, you need
1: to... The antiquities people are not going to go for that.
0: Exactly.
1: One.
0: And so you have to find a way, and this is what we're trying to do. Now, Joseph Shore went over there last April, ran around doing what he was doing, and then
1: he started doing
0: things that he didn't have a permit to do.
1: All right, which was what? What was he ostensibly allowed to do?
0: Basically film. I mean, let me tell you the things that they have found. The things that they have found that are probably the most interesting right now is that they have found the base of what appears to be a fourth pyramid on the Giza Plateau, a very, very large pyramid, the base for it. They found a new solar boat. By the smallest of the three pyramids.
1: Wait a minute. A fourth pyramid with only the base and the rest of it missing?
0: Yes, just the base. Just the base. They found...
1: Do you think that means that that's all they constructed, or that there was a pyramid there at one time and the rest of it is gone?
0: I don't know. They consider it just to be the base of a pyramid that never got built.
1: Sean, hold on. We're at the bottom of the hour. Fascinating, fast-paced material coming at you. So make yourself comfortable. It's obviously going to be an interesting evening. My guest is Sean David Morton. I'm Art Bell, and this

0: 4627. All right, back now to Sean David Morton. Sean, so they're able to see a very high definition photograph now of the Sphinx. This has fascinated me all of my life. I have wanted to go and see it. Finally, I'm going to be able to in October, along with a bunch of other people. My question to you is, what do you recommend for those who go to see the Sphinx in the pyramids?
1: Well, you definitely have to go take the camel ride.
0: the camel ride, yes.
1: They have camels and horses. There's a there's a gentleman there by the name of Antonio who has the Abulcel. There's a series of stables that are sort of right there in the Mina village, where you can jump on these very spirited Arabian horses, and they'll flail off like Indiana Jones off to the backside of the desert, because they take you into the desert onto the various mounds, which they still haven't really done any investigations on yet. These mounds to the southern edge of the pyramids. That's great fun. And then, of course, taking the entire tour that goes into all the pyramids. You should probably do Mykerinos, the smallest one, first, because Mykerinos represents the father or the male energy, and then Khafre, which is the second one, represents the mother or the female energy, and then, of course, the third one, the Great Pyramid of Giza, is the masculine or sun energy, going down into the pit first and then going into the Queen's Chamber. And, of course, the legend is you can make a wish in the Queen's Chamber and it will come true, because it's supposed to be the path of material reality. And then, of course, up into the Grand Gallery, into the King's Chamber there. Let me also mention one thing, Art, too. I wanted to be able to mention the newsletter, if I may, please.
0: Oh, you may. The newsletter is primarily prophecy, isn't it?
1: Well, it's a little bit of everything. The reason I called it the Delphi Associates as well is because I wanted to be able to take not only my research, but the psychic information and a lot of the Nostradamus decoding that we're doing with myself and my buddy and partner down in San Diego, Robert Egan, want to say hi to. And, for example, in just this last newsletter that we published February 17th, we've had 19 major hits in the newsletter. For example, I predicted the freak tornadoes in Arkansas, the death of Deng Xiaoping,
0: You did. When did you predict these?
1: This was February 17th. Just to give you an example just of what you've been talking about.
0: Boy,
1: tonight,
0: those are hits. All right.
1: Just what you've been talking about tonight is that we were talking about the Redbacks and the big money exchange. May 1st of 1995, in issue 19, I was talking about watching for the money exchange in that they would change the $100 bills first, which would come in the spring of 96, and then that a much larger money exchange would happen in 1997.
0: Mm-hmm.
1: Just looking at the newsletter here already, some of the hits that we've had, I predicted that cloning coming out of the United Kingdom, first with farm animals, and the next progression of the cloning is going to be that they're going to start cloning organs first, not whole people, but organs like a heart and a liver and a kidney.
0: Right.
1: They're going to be able to clone those so you can actually sort of have an extra heart waiting in the freezer somewhere so that you can get it transplanted, which will be the next giant step in genetics so that they don't have to use very, very expensive immune-suppressing drugs. I already know a doctor actually down in Texas who's doing this now, but it's going to be the next big thing that comes down. I've also a major prediction about the what's going on with China with these two gentlemen, Hong and Trey, and how I do believe that it's going to be the China crisis and the Democratic National Committee taking all this money from Red China that finally is going to bring old Big Bad Bill down and at least bring it to a full hearing in the House and the Senate. So it's we have a major interview with Audrine, a 22-page interview with Audrine that was the first time the case was ever broken. So for those who want to get the Delphi Associates newsletter, get out your pencils, the number you can call for information is 310-217-7579. That's 310-217-7579.
0: What hours?
1: Anytime. It's a service that'll have the information about how to get the newsletter and the subscription rates and all that. For people that want to subscribe, it's $50 a year for a 12-issue subscription. It makes checks out to PRI, which is the Prophecy Research Institute. We publish the Delphi Associates newsletter. And mail any checks that you might have to 2207 Hermosa Avenue. That's 2207 Hermosa Avenue, H-E-R-M-O-S-A. And that's in Hermosa Beach, California, 90254. And once again, the phone number is 310-217-7579. And for those of you listeners that want to get the newsletter about Audrine, it's an issue called The Man Who Fell to Earth. You can order the Volume 3, which is the back issues of the newsletters. We've got all the issues all very handsomely bound, so anybody can go all the way back to issue 1 when I started doing this all the way back in 1993, all the way up to the present.
0: All right.
1: Thank you for letting me make the plug there.
0: Absolutely. Melissa in Las Vegas says, Dear, thank you for bringing Sean on the show. Ask him to talk about his experience when he spent the night in the Great Pyramid.
1: Oh, goodness. Well, that was a long time ago. When I was a kid, my stepfather had an import-export business, and we were the first wave of Americans actually into Egypt after Nasser died and Sadat took over and began to turn away from Russia and open up to the West. So those were the days when, really, Cairo was great. You could run up and down the pyramid. There were still fakirs and holy men who knew all the mysteries of where things were and understood. I mean, I literally had this old Hebrew holy man take me through the pyramid when I was about 15 years old and show me all the prophecies and all of the masonry of the pyramids and what all the angles meant. And on three separate occasions, a buddy of mine from school, his brother was one of the guards up on the Giza Plateau, and we wanted to spend the night in the pyramid. So the first night he let us in, and we ran around, and we heard a lot of very strange noises, and there were some odd things going on, and we first thought that his brother had snuck back in just to scare us. The second time we went in there, we were so terrified that we were literally hanging on the gate screaming for people to let us out. And the third time, I actually spent the night in the sarcophagus, and I had a vision of this being, the Anubis, this huge 7-foot-tall, copper-skinned, dog-headed man who pointed at me and literally took me in this vision that I had through the pyramid to show me not only, and it was very strange because he took me through these different spheres that were different colors and had different animals and angels and demons all through the spheres, and it took me almost another 20 years to figure out that what he was showing me was the layout of the Hebrew Kabbalah and how the Kabbalah actually related to all of the time codings and the prophecies and the stars that all directly coincide with the Great Pyramid. And a large number of the prophecies and predictions that the pyramid is talking about are literally coming up in the next 3 years.
0: Sean, what is the purpose of the pyramids?
1: It's a gigantic clock. It's literally a prophecy in stone. It is a way to show that mankind spiritually fell sometime around 2500 BC. It's actually, I think, 2562 is the exact date. And the pyramid is shaped like a tomb because it shows mankind's spiritual journey through darkness. And in this, there are three paths. And the paths, and of course, you know, you would probably know better than anybody how these three paths work, is that the one path goes, the mass of humanity continues to go down and down and down into the pit, into the hopeless area. A big chunk of humanity really doesn't care. They're just sort of, they just want their things. They want their stuff. They're more materialistically oriented, and they move into the path of the Queen's Chamber. And then there's a smaller group, a bright group of light workers that are actually all moving upwards towards Godhead, literally towards ascension. And those are the group that actually are moving upwards towards the Grand Gallery and eventually towards the King's Chamber. And, of course, the representative is the sarcophagus, which is empty, represents mankind's final conquest of death sometime in around 3000 A.D.
0: So we're going to miss it.
1: Well, no, we're going to be here. It's just a question of how we're going to then reincarnate. We're part of this group of souls that incarnates in mass. It's very much a transmigration of souls that is moving upwards. And the two specific dates that are coming up is from 1985 to 1999 are basically a blank space. And one of the things that I learned is that there are no prophecies or predictions, that literally mankind is shaping reality. In 1985, and this was just as Halley's Comet was visible from the Earth, the statement, if you understand the geometry, is that powerful spiritual influences will begin to irradiate the enlightened, bringing them closer to spiritual and material perfection. That began in 85 with the God force literally becoming physically manifest. That then ends on February 12th of 1999, where it says that, and it simply states, the kingdom of heaven comes to earth. And this is if you understand, once again, the angles. Now, the constellation of Orion is going to be directly above, in other words, at a meridian point, directly above the Great Pyramid on May 5th of 2000.
0: Which is also the alignment of the planets.
1: And the last time this happened was 2500 BC, and the last time it happened before that was 10,500 BC.
0: All right. You know about remote viewers?
1: Yes.
0: You know of Ed Dames?
1: Yes, I do.
0: He tells me, as do others, by the way, that somewhere out in just about the timeline you're speaking about, he sees nothing, nothing beyond that, what he calls a discontinuity, that there is going to be some sort of large spiritual event that will affect all of mankind, which he calls a discontinuity. He doesn't really exactly know what it is, but he knows it's there.
1: And what year does he see this happening?
0: He sees this happening, it seems to me, right around just past the turn of the century. I'm trying to recall exactly what he said, but the dates are close.
1: Hmm.
0: Any thoughts on that?
1: No, because I see humanity progressing beyond then. I do see...
0: He doesn't say they won't. He says there is some massive spiritual event that's going to occur.
1: I would agree with that, and I think it has to do with 1999. I think a lot of it, I think you're going to see a major bulk of the Earth changes. We're talking about the earthquakes, and a lot of the massive stuff that's going to occur is going to occur between February and probably June of 1998. It fits in with a number of cycles as far as the United States goes, a number of planetary cycles, a number of astrological cycles. And I'm not exactly sure what the kingdom of heaven means. Does it mean that it's a spiritual place, that people finally learn how to become free and independent individual? Do they stop listening to all the crap and all the malarkey that's being rammed down their throats by, you know, the major media and the governments and people constantly lying to them? Do they just start giving that up? And do they start coming out of the cities? I mean, my theory is they start literally coming out of the cities and starting to legitimately, for the first time, really forming these spiritual communities, because I see a 40-year period between 1999 and the year 2039 that I call the second Exodus. And it's very much like the Hebrews that are being led out of Egypt that had to forget being slaves and serving the Egyptian gods and learn how to be free again and worship God and understanding that the Lord is their shield and their strength. And then it took the next generation to take the promised land because they knew how to be free and live responsibly.
0: And what do you think is going to drive this? Any idea?
1: I think it's going to be the collapse of material civilization. I mean, I literally think that it's going to be sort of an implosion, not only of the material economic system that we have now, the end of, I guess, you know, the petroleum-based oil structures, a true information revolution, a true revolution as far as energy goes that's going to individualize a lot of what's going on.
0: That's already occurring to some degree. I heard CNN reported earlier tonight that the figures on the Internet, this web of interconnectivity we now have in the world, something like it doubled or tripled in the last month or month and a half or something. Astronomical numbers. The Internet is almost a living thing. It's headed that way.
1: Exactly. And look at it this way, Art. Look at what it is you do. You are literally connecting a universal mind. We're talking about the cell phones and the fax machines and the computers and the Internet,
0: right,
1: that are literally creating a universal group consciousness,
0: right,
1: that is the kindergarten for telepathy.
0: Well, maybe it's good and maybe it isn't, Sean. Michael Crichton, in his latest book, writes that there is a possibility, and you must consider the possibility, that this information web that is now developing at an out-of-control rate will actually slow the process of evolution because ideas will not independently develop. You know, the same top 10 ideas will be thought of in Kenya as they are in San Francisco.
1: Mm-hmm. Do you think that the mass of human knowledge actually doubling or tripling every couple of years or so, that if one person comes up with an idea and another person comes up with the idea, that maybe those two people working together can actually realize that idea much more quickly?
0: Maybe. I'm not sure which is true. I kind of lean toward, you know, the positive view of the interconnectivity.
1: Mm-hmm.
0: But I'm not positive.
1: Well, I guess obviously the downside is that if one is telepathic, then one begins to become sort of like a hive mind. You become like bees or ants or, I don't know, the gray ETs or something, where you begin to lose your individuality and individual forms of thought by constantly sharing a group consciousness. So, I mean, that's the downside to it, is that we're bombarded by other people's thoughts and ideas and opinions, and eventually does that kill emotion in us?
0: Well, that's right. He backs it up by suggesting if you take a very few birds and put them on an uninhabited island, they will very, very quickly evolve in many ways, mm-hmm. because they must. But if you put gazillions of birds on an island, they will not quickly evolve. The process will be very, very slow. So
1: they form structures.
0: That's correct.
1: They basically form structures which are much, much harder to break and function. And I think that that's what a lot of what's going to happen is the breaking up globally of governments and structures. And that's why things like, you know, the Delphi Associates newsletter that I work on, why your show is so important, why all of these things, because we're attacking the structures. In a lot of these ways, we're breaking down the old things that don't work, but we have to come up with something else together that literally is going to replace those old structures. And I think that's what the primary point of what we're going to see is going to be about. Now, 2012 is important because there's a military report which is called the Flight of the Key Bird, and what they did is that they were doing mapping somewhere around in the early part of 1945, and then all the way up through the 1960s, where they were saying that electromagnetic north was jumping. And in this military report, they were saying that if electromagnetic north jumps to a point of where it hits true north, that there is the possibility of a electromagnetic polar shift, not a physical polar shift, but an electromagnetic polar shift.
0: Understood.
1: And if the electromagnetic polar shift does occur, that what will happen is, and literally their projection of this occurring is between 2010 and about 2014, everything that's connected to a ground wire, every computer, every electrical device, everything will fry and be unusable. And it literally will have, not only will it cause winds of several hundred miles an hour, causing the jet stream to actually dip down onto the ground, but according to this report, they were saying that it's completely going to put it in sort of wild terms, erase the human brain. I mean, literally confuse the electrical structures of the brain, so people will have sort of a mass corporate amnesia. So it's it just depends on which future that you want to pick. I mean, I'm in the middle, where I've been saying ever since I started doing this that I still think that mankind has that ineffable ability to actually step to the edge and step to the brink, look into the abyss, and then step back and say, no thanks, I don't want to go there, and begin to fix things and fix problems. And I do think that that's what's going to happen.
0: Are some very bright timelines inevitable, unavoidable,
1: yes.
0: Absolute?
1: Yes. I think the global consciousness is inevitable and absolute. I think that the right now, the Antichrist character that Nostradamus talks about quite so much in his quatrain, I don't see anything diffusing that. Some grand Islamic leader that eventually links Iran and Iraq and those two countries then coming together, then forming the Islamic Jihad, the entire Islamic Republic. The timeline we're on is we'll see the rise of Islam and the eventual destruction, or should I say decay, of the Western nations, specifically Europe. And I do still think that there's going to be a major, major global conflict between the Islamic nations and the United States. We haven't done anything to avert that timeline. If anything, the Clinton administration and the Israelis are just exacerbating it.
0: I understand. All right. Stay right where you are. Sean David Morton is my guest. Intrigued? Yeah, I bet. Stay right where you are. We will be back. This is CBC.
2: To purchase all...
0: Cautionary word, there is news breaking at this hour that our president, President Clinton, is in the hospital. The initial reports are that it is nothing more than a sprained or injured ankle, some kind of problem with his ankle. Now, after many, many years of talk radio, I want to caution you that a lot of what you hear when a president goes to the hospital, and this may be absolutely accurate, but a lot of what you hear is absolute bull. And generally, if a president has a serious medical condition, they don't tell you about it. That's just a caution. I've learned that over the years. So the top of the news was the president apparently is hurt or injured in some way, his ankle. That is the story they're giving out at the moment. As it develops, we'll let you know, because we are here live while others repeat regurgitated, recycled, relentless, regurgitated stuff from yesterday or the day before or whatever. We're here live so we can report this kind of thing, and we will track it throughout the night with you. So bear with me on that, and we'll find out what we can as we can. Back now to my guest, Sean David Morton. Sean.
1: Yes, sir.
0: The photographs, a couple of which, anyway, that you have given to us and we've put up on the website right now, of these incredible ships, also came into the possession of Randolph Winters.
1: Mm-hmm. Actually, Randy was originally how we met Adrian down in Miami.
0: Oh, so he introduced you.
1: He was the original contact, yeah.
0: I see. And then you've got a couple that I have not seen before. And so they're the same source.
1: Yes. Same gentleman. And it's, as I said, Randy was our original contact with Adrian down in Miami. So we first flew down with Randy to meet Adrian about, I guess it was May of last year.
0: Mm-hmm.
1: So that's probably originally how some of those photographs were released. And I'm not sure if Randy has a photograph or two on his website or not.
0: All right. Everybody wants to... here's what I want to cover, if I can.
1: Okay.
0: Earth changes. They are a-coming. I call it the quickening. It is social, political. In every area of life, the environment, the economy, socially, every area, politically, you name it, things are quickening. They're happening faster. They're more severe. They're more extreme. We're obviously headed for something, and a lot of people think it's going to be Earth changes, and I know you've got prophecy regarding Earth changes, and everybody wants timelines. They want to know what's going to happen and when.
1: Easy for them to say.
0: That's right.
1: Well, one of the things that that I've been particularly good at is that, and one of the reasons why I started printing the Delphi Associates newsletter originally was so that I could have some printed forum to show people that, well, here it is, it's in black and white, this is what I've said, and this is the process. I've been on dozens of television shows here in Los Angeles.
0: I know.
1: From predicting months in advance the Northridge quake. I actually predicted the exact epicenter and magnitude of the quake. I missed the exact date of the quake by less than 10 days. I said it was going to occur between December 25th and January 7th, and it actually happened on the 17th. And I literally had people calling me, like, threatening to kill me because I'd said that, well, you know, because I put it out on my answering machine, I'm saying, look, this thing is coming. You guys have to be ready. I'm feeling it. I'm sick. It's running all the way up and down my back. And but let's talk about some of the stuff that's going to go on.
0: Well, all right, we'll get to that. How did you feel it? I presume you've seen.
1: Wait a minute.
0: Have you seen the motion picture
1: A Phenomenon.
0: A Phenomenon. Thank you.
1: It was funny because I went to go see it with some friends of mine, and they're looking at me going, are they following you around?
0: All right. Well, that's what I meant. Is that what you felt, what was described there, a kind of a low-frequency, I don't know,
1: well, before the Northridge quake.
0: Nauseating.
1: There was a lot of very peculiar things about the Northridge quake. I live in Hermosa Beach, and, I mean, my whole house was literally buzzing. The windows in my house were literally rattling for about 10 days or so before this whole thing happened. The ocean was very, very active. I was getting massive nausea, and a lot of times this earthquake phenomenon will manifest in the lower back, in the sciatic nerve, because you're literally picking up radio frequencies that are coming up through the feet and causing lower back pains, or specifically very, very severe headache pains, usually around the ridge of the right eye. Is how I particularly feel them, and I've noticed other people who are sensitive to this also feel them. I also work with a group of people, other people who are sensitive to this phenomenon as well. So all of us kind of keep in touch whenever we're getting these types of feelings.
0: Right.
1: I might also point out also that a small group of individuals who know what they are doing, who know how to pray, who know how to meditate, who know how to drive this energy down into the planet, have often on many, many occasions been able to avert or greatly lessen various catastrophes. There's a very famous quote by Edgar Cayce where he says that there are those conditions that in the activity of individuals in the line of thought and endeavor off to keep many a city and many a land intact through their association of the spiritual laws and their associations with other like-minded individuals.
0: Hmm.
1: So, for example, one of the major things that I predicted last year for San Francisco was that I said to watch the window for April 18th to May 20th, that there was going to be a major quake on April 18th, another quake in between that time and May 20th, and then I also felt that there were going to be substantial quakes in San Francisco in October. Right on the 18th, I mean, to the day, there was a 4.5 and a 4.1, and then on May 21st, there was a 4.9 and a 4.7. These are the largest quakes that San Francisco had had in 6 years, since the Loma Prieta quake. Now, a way for Northern California energy to be diffused, specifically, there is a vortex, or literally a chakra point, at Mount Shasta in Northern California.
0: Mm-hmm.
1: And prayer work and energy work that's done at Mount Shasta controls that area. This is my personal belief because I've seen it happen. This area of Northern California, and in Southern California, the actual vortex point is in downtown Los Angeles at the gazebo on Alvera Street. And because there's so many people actually absorbing energy off that vortex, you have to go offshore to the Channel Islands, specifically to a place called Scorpion Ranch on Santa Cruz Island. And there, energy by like-minded individuals who are doing prayer can literally act upon the planet, because the planet is a living organism, which is what we're finding out now, and that small groups of human beings can literally act like acupuncture needles, like a very tiny needle that's stuck into the human body that then regenerates energy to that particular area. So there were...
2: Welcome to Nye Underground, bringing you Art Bell classics all the way from the high desert. 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
1: A year ago, I wrote a specific, this was in January of, February of 94.
2: Tell you, 100 mile an hour winds in Hawaii, the Big Island. 100 mile an hour winds off the coast of California and Oregon this year. Winds that nobody's ever seen or rarely have ever been seen in Ohio through Pennsylvania and New York.
1: Right.
2: Massachusetts with 100 mile an hour winds. What the hell is going on?
1: Well, part of it was a major prediction that we had in the newsletter, because we tore apart a Nostradamus quatrain that talked about the Hale-Bopp comet. And that at the time, my prediction was is that when the Hale-Bopp comet came by, when we first started seeing it, which was late November, early part of December, when it was actually visible,
2: right?
1: That this would be specifically a period of massive flooding, that there would be catastrophes all across the United States, and that quite specifically that they would be massive winds. Now, some of these winds are actually being caused by the breakup of the Northern Ice Shelf. Now, my prediction was that there would be three comets, this prediction was made in January of 96.
2: And we've had a Hayakazaki.
1: That there would be three comets that would come before Hale-Bopp.
2: Right.
1: And that what would happen with Hale-Bopp is that Hale-Bopp, and this is in the newsletter in January of 96, that Hale-Bopp would begin to break up. That literally the ruin of this comet would occur. And either this was going to occur with the comet beginning to fracture into pieces, or the comet crashing into the sun. And at the same time, there would be great catastrophes as far as weather was concerned, and also financial catastrophes as well. Now, the interesting thing also about Hale-Bopp, and you've had so much information on this on the web, so
2: right.
1: Please correct me if I'm incorrect on this, but when I spoke to my friends at the Griffith Observatory, they said that the Hale-Bopp comet was very interesting because they said it was a carbon monoxide-based comet, which meant that this comet, instead of just being ice, had a carbon monoxide makeup, which meant that when the comet was going to come by, that the comet was going to glow a very bright bluish color, which relates directly to the Hopi prophecies of the blue star
2: Kachina,
1: that so many people have been talking about.
2: The blue Kachina.
1: And the Hopi said that this would be the last great warning to mankind, would be this blue star. Now, of course, the prediction played itself out with Hayakutake, which was the first comet, and I was expecting actually two more, but then, and like I said, correct me if I'm wrong on this, I believe Hale-Bopp has actually broken into two other pieces that have actually have two small companions on either side of the comet, which...
2: there have been photographs showing something like that. Alan Hale the other night claimed, though, that was an artifact of the photograph, so I...
1: Oh, okay.
2: I don't know.
1: I jokingly said that in the newsletter on March 29th of 96 that we get to, since I was predicting these two smaller comets, that we could call them Sean and David. So take a little credit here for something. Everything seems to be coming together. I mean, the pyramid prophecies and predictions, many of the prophecies of Nostradamus, the Hopi prophecies, obviously pointing to some great massive change. Now I see history as a period of cycles, and like, for example, the one cycle we're going through now is Uranus is now moving through the constellation of Aquarius. The last time that happened was from 1912 to 1920. Well, look at the global changes that occurred in just those 8 years, where we had the origination of the IRS, the 16th Amendment, the Federal Reserve, Prohibition, the First World War, a massive Spanish influenza epidemic that killed some 25 million people globally. And we're actually having that same very interesting pattern begin to repeat itself now, where I believe that with this president, Clinton, who, and it's not a question of if he's going to be removed from office, it's just a question of when.
2: When?
1: Every president that we've ever had take the oath of office in what's called a void of course moon, astrologically, which means when the moon is actually moving between two astrological signs, without fail, has either been impeached or killed while in office. Nixon in 73, Kennedy in 1961, it goes all the way back to the beginning of the Republic, that everybody that takes the oath, either it dies in office. And my scenario from this, from the beginning of when he was elected,

0: was two things. Either Gore and Clinton go down with the China controversy, which is kind of interesting because, and please correct me on my civics on this, if the president and vice president actually are removed from office, doesn't that make the Secretary of State the third person in line?
1: No, Speaker of the House.
0: Oh, the Speaker of the House. So it is Newt Gingrich. Okay.
1: Mm-hmm.
0: The second aspect of this is that if Clinton does in fact step down and Gore steps up, it has been my prediction for many years that it would be Jay Rockefeller who would then become the vice president of the United States. And then something would then happen to Gore, and Jay Rockefeller, then under the influence of Lawrence Rockefeller, would then have something to do with the federal bankruptcy. And that bankruptcy would then consolidate the Rockefellers' power over the United States, Canada, and South America, which has a lot to do with the new currency.
1: So you see a gigantic financial crisis ahead.
0: With the implosion of the stock market, that's very likely. And, of course, that would then be used as an excuse to renew the currency, because what they want to do is now bankrupt Canada so they can have one currency literally from pole to pole, all the way up to the North Pole to the South Pole, and they would all be Federal Reserve notes. Pretty frightening, eh?
1: Yeah, pretty frightening is right.
0: And, of course, now they're introducing the ECU, the European currency in Europe. By the way, if you have some of your listeners, this would be a fascinating thing to actually put on your website. Have you actually seen the design for the European currency unit?
1: No, I have not. I'd love to.
0: The design on the unit, and I've got one laying around here someplace. So if I can actually put this bill and scan it in and send it over to you. But literally, the design, I mean, it makes your skin crawl, Art, when you see this, because the design on this is it's a reddish sort of hue. And it's got what appears to be like a lion or some kind of creature that's actually leaping out of the ocean. And this lion has seven heads, and there are 10 horns on the heads.
1: Really?
0: And it has a woman in red holding a torch riding on the back of this lion. Well, that's right out of Revelation 12. I mean, it's the same thing. It's the beast with the seven heads and the 10 horns with the scarlet whore of Babylon who's riding upon its back, and it's on the back of the money. And these people are basically saying to us, we're going to do it to you, see if you can stop us. And not only see if you can stop us, we're going to put it right, we're going to slap you in the face with this, with your own symbology, to show you exactly what it is we have planned. And you try and stop us.
1: See
0: if you can.
1: Does it have to happen?
0: Does it have to happen?
1: Yeah.
0: No. Might it happen? This is how I view history is that it's sort of like a massive college, and the college is that everybody comes in for their classes, and let's say we all meet up in freshman orientation, and we go off, and you become a radio announcer, and I become a writer, and, you know, we do all these different things, but we then have to meet back in the classes that are required. We have to take Spanish or English or a science or mathematics, and so there are certain classes that humanity signs up to take, and we can either create these classes in such a way where we incarnate for a very specific reason.
1: Right.
0: And incarnating for this reason is that we have to take these classes. Now, when you look at these world leaders, like a Mao or a Stalin or a Hitler, on the personal level, they seem very harsh, and of course, they're brutal, and they kill and murder and maim millions of people. On the other level, on the spiritual level, when you look at people who are actually, when you look at them as unkillable, immortal souls, you might look at them, and I almost hate to say this, in the same aspect as the teacher that you hated in high school, but who made you learn your lessons. He was the math teacher. That
1: I remember that. All right, Sean, hold on. We're at the bottom of the hour. We're going to find out about Sean's hit rate when we come back and see what he sees for our future. What do you say? I'm Art Bell, and this is CBC.

0: twice.
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0: Art Bell is taking a well-deserved night off. He'll return to the airwaves live for Dreamland this Sunday and Coast to Coast AM Monday night, Tuesday morning. Tonight, Chancellor Broadcasting presents from March 13th, Art's riveting five-hour interview with Prophet Sean David Morton and his latest insights on Egypt. And now, the best of Art Bell.
1: If you're over 40 and would like to feel 20 again, which is really a silly question, then you might want to pay attention to me very closely. Now, a recent cover of Newsweek magazine referred to the all-natural hormone, DHEA, as the fountain of youth. That was Newsweek. Why? Because DHEA interacts with about 50 other hormones in your body, a key to youthful vigor. It's really quite simple. Just put back the hormones into your body that were there when you're 20. Remember that?

0: in the Pacific time zone and 2 a.m. to 7 a.m. in the Eastern. Art Bell's Dreamland can be heard live Sunday nights, 7 to 10 in the Pacific time zone and 10 p.m. to 1 a.m. in the Eastern. 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
1: Anyway, it's great to be here, and it's even great to bring you the next message, and that is about flowers. In Florida, with what the White House says, right emphasis there, is a minor injury, an ankle injury, they believe. And they're not even sure about that. They say, though, the injury is minor. Now, let me give you a small caveat here, and that is that when it comes to the health of presidents, they lie. I'm not saying they're lying, and I'm not saying this is more than a minor injury, because I don't know that to be the case at all. Not at all. I just know that they lie. So keep that in the back of your mind as you listen to the reports as they develop over the next several hours. And we'll just kind of keep that in mind. My guest is Sean David Morton. The program is electrifying. There are a lot of specific details and prophecies that are being made. The information has been of a great volume and great interest. And a lot of people want a copy of the program. So please write down the phone number. You can call it 24 hours a day. If it is busy now, you call it later. This applies to any guest I have or to ordering the newsletter, whatever. It's kind of the utility number. It's 1-800-917-4278. And if you would just please write it down, you will save me great amounts of headache. 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Do you know how many people want a cell phone but can't? 10, 50. Find out how it can be part of your IRA or retirement account. It's opportunity knocking again. 1-800-444-1050. Back now to Sean David Morton. And Sean, we have talked a little bit about earth changes, and there's some whoppers coming, but you don't see the Gordon Michael Scallion cracking up and falling off of California and all the rest of it. What do you see?
2: Well, no, I don't see that. Absolutely no way, no how. What I do see is that I see more has to do with the flooding, the changing of seaports, the one major area that I do see just being pounded over and over and over again, especially later this year, is going to be the Florida area with some major evacuations in Miami and St. Petersburg, all across the lower part of Florida.
1: Really?
2: Primarily from the winds, from these hurricanes that I see just lining up, you know, six major ones, just bing, bang, boom, all the way down.
1: Why is this happening?
2: The one thing I think has something to do with it, the winds are getting very erratic. I think it has a lot to do with the breaking up of the north and south poles. This massive influx of fresh water that is changing the salination, actually, of the ocean is what is actually causing a lot of this the freak wind and the freak damage that's going on.
1: You know about the Larsen Ice Shelf in Antarctica?
2: I just I did a big piece on it, actually, in the newsletter just this month about the Larsen Ice Shelf, and the biggest problem with it is that we are conceivably, and there are two schools of thought on this. The one school of thought is that when the Larsen Ice Shelf goes, and of course there are glacial volcanoes that are now going off, not only in Iceland, mm-hmm. but then at the South Pole as well, that's actually beginning to melt the polar ice caps. There are one group of geologists who believe that, well, you know, the polar ice caps are really no big deal, that they make up less than maybe, you know, 2% of the landmass of the planet, and if they all melted away, that maybe nothing would happen, at least as far as the spin of the centrifugal force of the spin of the planet goes. Another school of thought of this, of course, is that once the polar ice caps begin to break up, we have a biblical version of the apocalypse, which is literally the wobble of the earth increasing, so that literally the stars and the sun weave like a drunkard in the sky, I believe, as it says in the book of Revelation somewhere. The biggest threat is actually these gigantic winds, because the polar ice caps and, of course, the salinization in this actually have a direct effect on the jet streams. And the way the jet streams are being pulled down, we're actually literally facing a possibility of the jet streams actually striking the Earth. I mean, literally coming down in pockets on the Earth with wind speeds of several hundred miles an hour for brief periods of time. And, of course, then the next biggest problem with all this introduction of fresh water is the destruction of a great deal of marine life. And of course, everything lives off the plankton and the various zooplankton that the whales and everything else lives off of. And then these gigantic holes that are opening up in the ozone layer. One big thing for specifically Los Angeles in the Southern California area is that I think that you're going to see a very, very large ozone pocket open up over Los Angeles and the western part of the lower southwestern part of the United States, Arizona and Nevada, where there's really going to be nowhere to run. These power outages that you're seeing all across the planet are also occurring because it's not inexplicably, it could also be because of the explosion of various nuclear weapons that have actually knocked the Earth off of its orbit, slightly out of kilter. This wobble is actually making the electrical frequency of the planet jump. Now, we have something called the Schumann resonance, which is everything is connected to a ground wire. When we went with the whole J.P. Morgan Edison lighting and power system, I'm sure your listeners are most familiar with, when Tesla said, well, gee, we can have free power that we can just bring up out of the planet, and J.P. Morgan said, well, so you're telling me any idiot can put an antenna up in his yard and have free power? Where's the money in that? We now have an artificial electrical system that's approximately 60 cycles. Well, the actual planet functions ideally at about 7.83. Now, that jumped last year to about, it's actually was fluxing between 7.83 to about 8.5, and then on June 22nd of last year, it jumped to almost 9.1, and directly after that, you had all these power grids that started going out in the western United States because the power grids have to be connected to the Schumann resonance. That's going to jump again to probably about 9.5 to maybe almost 10, and this is going to continue to fry dynamos and start fires all across the western United States. Of course, at the same time that we're having these mass heat waves all across the Midwest, because you're going to see fluctuations in temperature of nearly 100 degrees, in other words, literally going from 50 below to 50 to 60 above within the space of maybe 2 to 3 weeks. We don't have a spring anymore. It just it's going to go from the middle of winter into the middle of summer all of a sudden, and of course all that snow is going to melt. I think that probably one of the biggest catastrophes that's going to happen in American history is going to occur sometime in late 1998, and this is going to once again have to do with the Midwest, and I think the cracking of the New Madrid Fault, and that's going to be the biggest thing that we're going to have to look for. California is relatively calm, and in my opinion, California doesn't really have the geological basis to have 9.3 quakes, because we have a major fault line that has a series of smaller fault lines or faultines that literally act as shock absorbers for the quakes that we have in California. The New Madrid Fault is two gigantic chunks of granite that have really no release whatsoever, all just pounding against each other. And there was actually a ringing of the New Madrid Fault when we had the big earthquake down in Peru that was several hundred miles down. This was
1: that's right.
2: The one that was the 8.4 that was actually ringing bells in Toronto that went all the way up that crack and then went all the way up the center part of the United States. I think that is going to be where the biggest catastrophe in the U.S. is going to be, is the fracturing of that fault. And at that point, with the climate changing, you're going to actually see areas like Alaska and Canada are going to start to get warmer, whereas areas like Michigan and the central part of the United States are already starting to suffer Siberian-style winters.
1: It's true.
2: But very, very severe winters and then very, very hot summers at the same time, which, of course, that's hitting us right in the breadbasket, so to speak, because that's where all the food is grown.
1: All right. I got a fax that I'm not going to reference what has been said by other guests on this program. I'm just going to read it. The email, actually, says, "Babies are dying." Art. Today's Press Enterprise had the following article. This morning, a mysterious disease has killed two babies left three more seriously ill at an orphanage in Brazil, according to doctors. A three-month-old died Saturday, an 11-month-old Sunday, according to the head of pediatrics at Lagoa, that's L-A-G-O-A hospital. The disease, which broke out 2 weeks ago at an orphanage, attacks babies' intestines and is caused, quote, by an unknown bacteria. I'll go ahead and say it. I said I wouldn't, but I will. Ed Dames, remote viewer Ed Dames, predicted babies would begin to die. The person who sent me this email says, Art, I don't like it when Dames' predictions appear to come true. Do you see anything like this? A lot of disease? Sean?
2: The major plagues that are going to, when we're talking diseases that are going to kill millions, the major plagues that are going to hit the planet aren't going to occur until about 2002. And it's going to be a strain of influenza, some sort of Spanish or Hong Kong flu that is going to be responsible for killing tens of millions of people. And this is going to be directly after a major war that the United States is going to be involved in beginning sometime in 1998. See, we're in sort of a strange two-year cycle right now because we're in the 1997-1998 prediction specifically. It all sort of loops together. 1997 is very much a year of manifestation.
1: And 1998 is not going to be a good year, is it?
2: Not from anything I can see. Let me put it to you this way. My theory is that a lot of people popularly believe that the United States was actually birthed or born on July 4th of 1776. That was literally sort of when it was conceived. But the actual government was laid into place September 27th of 1791, which is when the Bill of Rights was actually signed. Now, stay with me on this for just a second. It's my belief that unless a nation does certain things that have to do with, I guess, the cosmic laws, it goes all the way back to the first five books of the Old Testament, which is called the Jubilee system, that in the Jubilees you do things every 7 years. And in those 7 years, at the end of 7 years, you break all contracts. You repudiate all debt, which means you couldn't borrow money. It would take you more than 7 years to repay. You let the land lie fallow because it returned the minerals and the nutrients to the topsoil and broke the pest cycle. And then 7 times 7 is 49, and that leads you up to what's called a grand jubilee, in which you let the land lie fallow for 2 years, 49 and 50th year. And the biggest thing is then you break the contracts. You can't work for a man for more than 7 years. Let everybody that committed a petty crime back into the country. And then in the 50th year, the most important thing was to give all the land back to the people that originally owned it. The reason for these laws and codes was because this then kept the money and the property from accumulating in the hands of 1% of the people. Look at the United States now, Art. Who owns everything? 1% of the people. And I think that according to this biblical code, unless a nation follows these particular codes and laws, you have four chances. In other words, four chances of 50 years, and after a 200-year period, you go into what's called the tribulation period. And I think that starting in 1991, that the United States entered a seven-year period in which from 1991 until late 1998, you're looking at a tribulation period which will pretty much break the back of the form of government that we have now, and something else is going to come in to take its place. Now, I'm hoping it's us that decides what's going to come in to take its place with the economic fracturing of the United States, and I think that that is in tune with what's going on with the rest of the world.
1: That is the most probable. Since we are the most powerful by any measure, I think that is the most probable, that we will guide whatever is coming, and we will be the molders of it. I pray that to be so. You agree?
2: Yes, absolutely.
1: You agree it's most likely going to be us?
2: I certainly hope. I mean, you know, in any...
1: That's a hedge.
2: Well, it's, you know, the big problem is this is where we get into this gigantic area of choice. I do think that the breaking up of the United States into these independent countries, specifically with Texas leading the way, becoming one of the first states that actually secedes from the Union and becomes an independent country, being known as the Lone Star Republic, I do believe that that's what's going to occur. That people are going to start taking back their power. I see, for example, California and Nevada and certain parts of Oregon all sort of coming together as one large state. I see the central part of the United States, the middle area, which encompasses the states around Nebraska, being called New Jerusalem. I see an area around Utah that's got a very odd name. It's either called Caleb or Kolob, and it has something to do with the Mormon religion.
3: Huh.
2: The central part of Arizona and New Mexico is once again called Hopi Land. A lot of these areas actually go back and they revert to the original American Indian names that they had. Now, as far as the rest of this year goes, as I said, the biggest thing. Oh, here's one thing we should talk about that we didn't have a chance to.
3: All right.
2: There's a project that about 2 years ago I was saying that this year was going to be a year in which you'd actually see some kind of extraterrestrial being actually on the TV, on
3: yes.
2: television, where
3: yes,
2: people
3: yes.
2: could see it.
3: Yes.
2: And one of the most shocking and startling and amazing revelations that I've seen so far is a documentary that a friend of mine named Jeff Broadstreet is working on, and I saw a piece of footage. It was about 6 minutes long. Supposedly, this footage was smuggled out of Area 51. It has a Department of Naval Intelligence time code on the bottom of it. And what I saw in this footage was the security guard actually took a tape off a wall, pulled the tape out, wrapped it around his hand, broke the tape off, stuck the tape in his pocket, and then put the actual cassette back on the wall so that he could get it out. On this footage, you see a camera is actually looking into an interrogation room through a one-way mirror. You see a general in silhouette. He's got stars and epaulets on his shoulder, and he's talking to another man in a rumpled suit. And the strange thing about it is that he's asking questions of this man, and he's sort of rubbing his head. And at the end of this long table, in a very dark room, you see this thing, this creature with a very, very large, bulbous head, with pinkish blue colored skin, very, very large eyes, a jutting jaw that looks like the end of a gourd, like the handle on a gourd, with what appears to be sort of a grayish tunic, very thin neck with this very large head, and the thing seems to be bobbing. It literally can't seem to hold its head up. It's sort of it's almost like doing these very unusual spastic motions. The general is asking the man next to him the questions. And then the man in the rumpled suit is rubbing his forehead and then giving the general answers as if he's communicating with whatever this creature is telepathically.
3: Roswell?
2: I'm sorry?
3: Roswell?
2: No, this was taken out of Area 51 about 8 months ago.
3: 8 months ago.
2: So it's full-color video. What happens at the end of the video is that the creature begins to gasp. Its hands come up as its mouth begins to open and close, and it goes into some sort of fit or seizure where you see some reddish foam actually coming from the side of the creature's mouth.
3: Good heavens.
2: Two doctors step in. Next to the creature, you have what appears to be a heart monitor with a very unusual blip, kind of a boom, boom, boom, boom, boom on the heart monitor.
3: Yes.
2: Two doctors then step into the video, and one doctor actually takes a piece of gauze and begins to wipe the creature's mouth of the foam, and the other doctor begins to shine a light in its eyes and put its finger in its mouth.
3: When did you see this,
2: please? 3 months ago.
3: 3 months ago. Who's got it now?
2: Jeff Broadstreet is the man who's actually doing the documentary on this.
3: When do we get to see it?
2: It'll be out, I think, next month. So
3: next
2: you get the preview on the show now. The only other person that's actually been allowed to see it was Chris Criswell, who is a special effects artist, and he was brought in to judge it, and Bob Dean.
3: And what did they say?
2: Criswell said it was fairly convincing, that it was a very... that he didn't think it was a puppet, that he didn't think it was a mannequin. It had too many unusual facial muscles. Bob Dean actually cried when he saw it because he said that whatever this creature was, that it was absolutely terrified.
3: All right, Sean, hold
2: yeah.
3: tight. Holy smokes. Once again, to avoid the barrage of faxes, the way to get a copy of this program when you can get through is to call 1-800-917-4278. That's 1-800-917-4278.
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0: Art Bell is taking a well-deserved night off. He'll return to the airwaves live for Dreamland this Sunday and Coast to Coast AM Monday night, Tuesday morning. 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And now, the best of Art Bell.
1: Now, the VTech 900 NDL telephone is 4627. That's 1-800-557-4627. You've got nothing to lose but the fat. Give me a minute at night. You're making 9-6-0-6-0. One other thing that we presently have on the website that I want Sean to comment on, it's going to lead us into an obvious area after some of the predictions and prophecy that has been laid down here. In Kansas, at a lady's house, there is a statue, a plaster statue, of the Virgin Mary. It is crying blood tears. Now, I know this is coming at it from an entirely different direction, but the warning may be very much the same. This is going on all over the world. A religious apparitions, the Virgin Mary crying. Sean, does it all wind up together?
2: Well, it's not just the statue of the Virgin Mary in Kansas. It's also the appearances to thousands of people of the Virgin Mary in Connors, Georgia.
1: I know.
2: The Virgin Mary on the 13th of every month in California City, right out here in the Mojave Desert.
1: Medjugorje.
2: Medjugorje. I mean, I was in Medjugorje in 1990, and I was working on the sort of a worldwide documentary. And we interviewed those kids that were actually still going into rapturous trances. And I never forget, we had one of the girls who at that time I think was about 17 years old, weighed about 120 pounds. And I had myself and my cameraman, weighing in at probably a couple hundred pounds apiece while she was in a rapture, literally leaning on her arms. I mean, putting all the weight of our body on her arms while they were uplifted while she was in this rapturous state. Supporting all of our weight, literally becoming invulnerable and super strong while they were in this rapturous state. And they said specifically that the war was going to begin in the next year, that Yugoslavia was going to break up into Bosnia, Serbia, Herzegovina,
1: right.
2: that all of the horrors of World War One and World War Two were going to be revisited there on that particular country with the concentration camps and the mass genocide. And that once the United States got involved, that it was going to be about another year and a half before the last great world conflict that involved Islam and the Islamic Jihad and Europe and the United States was actually going to begin in Serbia, in the Bosnia, Serbia, Herzegovina. And everything that they said was absolutely true. Another interesting phenomenon of this is a close friend of mine, a man named Giorgio Bongiovanni. Giorgio is a stigmatist who 7 years ago went to Fatima, and actually I'll send you a picture of Giorgio. You can actually put that one up on the web.
1: Glad to.
2: Giorgio went to Fatima, Portugal, and there he had a vision of the Virgin Mary. He was literally hit by a beam of light, and he began to bleed from the sign of the cross, from out of his hands, from out of his feet, and actually each year on his birthday, which is September 5th, he gets a new apparition, literally a new appropriation coming from his body. First it was the sign of the cross on his forehead in blood, then it was coming out of his hands, then the shape of a chalice in his chest, then the wound. This last year he began to actually cry tears of blood, exactly like the statue in Kansas, and pinpricks of blood. And the most interesting thing about the blood that comes out of him is that it coagulates in less than 30 seconds, and it smells like roses. It literally smells like concentrated rose oil.
1: All right, look, I want to stop you for a second, Sean, and I want to tell you this. No offense, but any single person, even yourself, you're literate, you're laying it out for us in a way that not many have on this program. But let me tell you, whether it's you, Sean, or Ed Dames, or Malachi Martin, or Robert Morningsky, or Lori Toy, or a whole group of others coming from every kind of spiritual discipline one can imagine, You all seem to be headed down slightly different roads to precisely the same a destination at about the same time. End of statement. I mean, you come at it from your direction, but as I listen to you, the hair on the back of my neck begins to stand up from the others that I've listened to.
2: Yes. Well,
1: I'm not sure, Sean.
2: I was going to say that ultimately, that there are three paths. As I said, that there are the people who are going to hold together and hang together, that are going to make that at the same time, all of this horror is going to be happening on the planet. That some of the most brilliant, amazing advances are going to be made in civilization as people start to come together. I mean, we are literally now in the birth pangs of laying what I think here in the United States and Canada specifically is going to be heaven on earth. That it is my, and this is just my personal belief.
1: Birth pangs. That's one definition of quickening.
2: That's the quickening, exactly.
1: Yeah.
2: And it's my personal belief that the United States and Canada are unique in the fact that this is just my personal religion now, that we're the chosen land, that we are the second holy land that was prepared in the wilderness, that in the book of Joel, I think it says, that the second holy land would be a place between, that would be bordered to the south by a great river, have two shining seas on the east and west coast, and its northern border would be the top of the world. And I think that this area now, that what we are doing and what we are creating amongst ourselves, amongst community, it is going to be the basis for the greatest leap in peace, joy, and consciousness that the world has ever seen. And I do believe that there's a messianic figure that is actually going to incarnate sometime in around 2034. Now, my beliefs are a little different because I think it's going to be a female messianic figure that will become known as the Emanuela. But this is what I'm seeing for the future after this 40-year period that actually all begins in 1999. So I don't see that as an ending point at all. I see it as the fracturing of the old structures and the old ways in order for new things to appear and arise.
1: How many make it to the other side, though?
2: I call them travels because what I've done is actually gone to about 100 years from now and projected myself there and tried to look around, and there's about 2 billion people on the planet at that time, about 100 years from now. It's very interesting because the coastline of California, we've lost about maybe 60 miles in some places, but it's still intact. The Mississippi River is very wide, but I'm talking a long ways down the pike here. The whole world is actually ruled from Omaha, Nebraska, strangely enough.
1: Omaha.
2: That's like the capital of the planet at that time. It's because the planet moves away from a currency-based monetary system and goes back to a commodity-based monetary system. So the entire farming community becomes much more powerful. But the two specific places are, 100 years from now, the Emanuela is about 60 years old, I think. She's born in 2034. And she's born somewhere in Ireland and Stonehenge and has something to do with being a direct descendant of Jesus of Nazareth. She's somehow related to the house of David or Benjamin somehow. And she rules back and forth between the lower portion of England, specifically Stonehenge, and the center part of the United States, which is actually at that time the center of a block in the center of the country that's called New Jerusalem.
1: All right. This year coming, this spring, beginning the new crop season across America, across England, crop circles. It was a hell of a year last year. What do you see for this year? And what are crop circles?
2: Well, I don't know what the crop circles are. I mean, I can tell you, for example, what Carlos Diaz has said, what Adrienne has said, specifically that they are extraterrestrial glyphs, that they're being made specifically in the Stonehenge area because the Stonehenge area is the solar plexus chakra of the planet.
1: Okay.
2: There are six main chakras on the planet: Lhasa Tibet, which is the root chakra, Cairo, Egypt, which is the prostate ovarian chakra, the second chakra, Stonehenge, which is the third chakra, the solar plexus chakra through which like a cord of light connects all human beings together, Four chakras like two ventricles of the heart, because it's a double chakra. It's Easter Island and Machu Picchu. Fifth chakra of the planet is the throat chakra of the world, which is actually that which is said here is actually heard and seen all across the world, and that's, believe it or not, downtown Los Angeles. And the sixth chakra is Osaka, Japan, which is that why there has been such a relation between the Northridge quake in Los Angeles, and then almost 1 year and almost to the minute, a year later, you then have the Osaka earthquake,
1: right,
2: as well, as all of these different areas of the planet begin to adjust. The crop circle specifically, and I'll give you Adrien's interpretation as an example, he says that they're a warning by the Pleiadians to the dark forces on this planet that unless they allow mankind to evolve with the ever-expanding and opening RNA-DNA helix, literally acting as an antenna to receive a whole new set of signals or cosmic information, that these evil beings will be forcibly removed by these extraterrestrials, supposedly by 2004. Now, one of the things that I predicted in the newsletter before that was that the new series of crop circles that were going to happen last May, and this was months in advance, were going to be much bigger and much more spectacular than they ever were.
1: Well, they were. Much bigger.
2: And, of course, the first crop circle was a 12-strand RNA-DNA helix.
1: Yep.
2: Now, interestingly enough, human beings supposedly only have 46 base pairs per turn. So are we evolving into that? Is that, in essence, are we going from a 7-chakra energy system to a 12-chakra energy system? And is that the helix of what mankind and humanity is going to evolve into? These circles, again, just in the last year, got bigger and bigger and bigger. The first one was 730 feet. The next
1: right.
2: one was 950. The next one after that, it was almost 1,500
1: That's
2: over
1: right.
2: a series of fields.
1: So the question is, what about this year?
2: This year, I think you're going to see, my prediction is, once again, starting sometime around the first full moon in May,
1: mm-hmm.
2: you are going to see crop circles over 3 or 4 fields. It will be an average of crop circles of about 1,200 feet. Those will be average. You're going to see more and more video of the actual circles being formed and made as whatever's making them becomes more bolder, if you will. And I think that you're going to see direct correlations to the crop circles and how they are going to relate not only to the series of comets, specifically the Hale-Bopp comet that's coming by, which is obviously a big deal. It's a turning point in human history. It's the Blue Star Comet. It has a lot to do with what is what's going on in the planet. So I think the only prediction that I have for the crop circles is going to be that the crop circles are going to somehow relate directly to the DNA and biology, and we are going to learn things about the atomic structure of matter and our own DNA and our own biology by actually studying the circles.
1: All right. I want to do some quick things, Sean. I promised I've got to do it. First time caller line, you're on the air with Sean Morton. Hi.
3: Hi.
1: Where are you?
3: I'm in Western North Carolina.
1: All right.
3: And I'd like to say hello to you, Art, and to Sean. I've only listened to your show very recently.
1: Yes, sir. Do you have a question?
3: Yes, I do. One, I saw some things a while ago about some pyramids in Peru.
1: Oh, yes.
3: And I wanted to know about what Sean had to say about that.
1: All right. True, Sean. They are there, aren't they?
2: It was very difficult for me to hear him.
1: Peru. Pyramids in Peru.
2: The pyramid, I don't know that much about them. I mean, the structures in Peru that I know of are way up in the highlands. I mean, they're sort of in the tropical rainforest up there. I know that there's a series of pyramids in the Yucatan that are also way far up in the highlands.
1: A lot of news lately about Cusco in Peru, as a matter of fact. Wildcard Line, you're on the air with Sean Morton. Hi.
4: Hey, Art. Good morning, Art. Good morning, Sean.
2: Hi.
4: Hey, Art. This is John from Martinez, California.
1: Yes, sir.
4: I'm also ID4 Eagle 1, the guy with the rocket experiments who's been trying to get in touch with you.
1: Yes. As you know, we've got an expert on rockets that are going to be launching suborbital rockets this coming weekend. Anyway, go ahead, sir.
4: Right. I'd like to know the two-part question. In your Egyptology studies, have you seen any proof that verifies what there's a particular African tribe that states that it's really descendants from Cyrus B, an unseen companion that orbits Cyrus
2: yeah, the,
4: B?
2: Yeah, the Dogon tribe.
4: Right.
2: Yeah, we did I did a story on them a long time ago. The relations are is that the Dogons for thousands of years have known that Sirius was a binary star. They have all of their festivals are related to a cycle of, I think it's 31 and a half years, which is the exact rotation of Sirius A around Sirius B. They talk about the black races actually coming from Sirius B and the red races coming from Sirius A. I mean, they knew a great deal about Sirius until we actually even discovered that Sirius was a binary star with the Palomar scopes in the 1940s.
4: Okay. Also, in your future world, does cloning play a part?
1: Good question.
2: Yeah, absolutely. I mean, it was one of the big things that, you know, one of the major hits in the newsletter just this last month. I mean, one of the... Let me put it to you this way. I've known from seeing videotape that was taken out of a government facility, and this was for a show we had on the Sci-Fi Channel called Declassified for a while, a startling piece of video footage that actually showed a security camera inside some kind of facility that showed large sacks, about a dozen of these sacks, and then it led off into another corridor in which you could see more of these sacks. But they were hanging from what looked like black funnels from the ceiling, and inside these sacks were some kind of beings or creatures that were actually being grown. And this videotape was from 1978. So, I mean, I think that the cloning phenomenon has been something that, and let me put it above cloning, if we figured out a way to crack the human genome, and I believe that we probably either mapped it and cracked it, at least the government has it, a secret aspect of the government, sometime in the mid to late 1970s, according to what this tape I saw. On the rest of this tape, it showed an experiment in which a scientist who called himself Dr. Klaus, this crazy German guy, actually was showing in the experiment that they were crossbreeding a laboratory mammal, in this case a hamster, with a plant. I mean, I'm not kidding. I mean, this is,
1: what?
2: He's actually taking aloe vera cytoplasm and mixing it with the protoplasm of a laboratory animal and mixing the two of them together with what they called genetic plugs. And
1: oh,
2: what these were,
1: God,
2: is that they were studs that went in the helix of the DNA that were neutral. They weren't positive or negative, which allowed the signal of the DNA to actually make the jump over them. And he grew this thing. I mean, over a period of time, there was this as wild as this sounds, there was some kind of sort of bizarre plant that had some hamster care. I mean, literally had little feet at the bottom of the plant. And at the end of this, he was showing that they were actually looking for money in the video. He wanted $55,000 because he said now that they can crossbreed certain types of mammal cells with certain types of plant cells. And that the next step of that became the introduction of rat genes or rat DNA into tomatoes and tobacco plants as part of a genetic patent, which now allows both of these plants, specifically tomatoes, to grow much larger and not freeze and also have a much longer shelf life. The same thing with tobacco.
1: And I'll tell you, the new world may be too bold for me. Listen to me, my friend. Hold on. We'll get back to you, and we will try and concentrate more on the phones when we get back in the final hour. Also, we are going to ask Sean, because he is somebody who knows about this, and we're going to ask Sean about the chupacabra, because I know he knows something about it.
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0: Bell is taking a well-deserved night off. He'll return to the airwaves live for Dreamland this Sunday and Coast to Coast AM Monday night, Tuesday morning. Tonight, Chancellor Broadcasting presents from March 13th, Art's riveting five-hour interview with Prophet Sean David Morton and his latest insights on Egypt. And now, the best of Art Bell. All right, look, let's for a second talk about my favorite subject. It is absolutely radio all the way. I love radio. Love it. And the ATS-909 by Sanjean is the world's best portable radio. Now, let me say that again. The ATS-909 by Sanjean is the world's best portable radio. Period. I say that. 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It's got separate sharp upper and lower sideband filters for shortwave. It has RDS reception on FM. 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A very strange thing occurred recently in San Antonio. A farmer saw an animal in a trap. It was struggling. It was trying to get away. Next to it, 2 other similar animals, literally jumping up and down. The story goes, the farmer approached the trap, something I would not have done, and as he approached, the other two ran away, or galloped away, or whatever. He thought about or began to try to free this animal, and it looked like it was going to take his arm off, so he quit and left. Next day, came back, it was dead. One of the larger television stations in that area somehow got over there and got videotape of this creature, whatever in the hell it is, was. I had a good friend who was at that station. Well, he is now, anyway. And I called him immediately as I got this news report. He sent me a videotape. I took a still photograph from it. That's on my website now. Is it the chupacabra? I don't know. It may be. At any rate, if you want to look, see, it's on my website at www.artbell.com. Which brings me again to Sean David Morton. And let's find out what he knows about this. Well, I don't know if it's a mythical creature or not. I know there's many, many, many dead animals that have had the blood taken from their bodies. What's out there, Sean?
1: When I originally investigated the chupacabra, it was when I was one of the original producers on Strange Universe. We were working on the pilot, and this was December of 96, December of 95, in the early part of 1996. It appears as though, as far as I can tell, this phenomenon began in Puerto Rico sometime in December of 1994. And by the time I'd gotten there, and of course the number's gone up quite a bit, but by the time I got there in late December of 95, early 96, the death toll from these creatures, chupacabra, of course meaning goat sucker, was about 2,000 domestic pets and agricultural animals.
0: Right.
1: Now, I was in Puerto Rico for the better part of 3 weeks, and I was actually, I'm good friends with Jorge Martin, and actually Jorge is the man who is the Lord God Supreme of UFOs down there in Puerto Rico.
0: Right.
1: But in our excursions around the island, for example, we went to, I spoke to the Secretary of Agriculture, who said that that these attacks were nothing but monkeys that had escaped from a local park, claiming that they were baboons. Now, there's no baboons in Puerto Rico, by the way. That these conceivably might be wild dogs that are attacking these animals, and that there was nothing to it, that it was just something that these the Puerto Rican peasants had simply made up.
0: Well, here's the dividing line, though, Sean. As far as I know, there is no animal that sucks the blood from its victim. There are bats that bite and lick.
1: Right.
0: But they don't suck the blood from their victims.
1: Well,
0: now, did you find animals with blood removed?
1: Yes. Now, this is what we then found. We then went to a, it was New Year's Eve, and New Year's Day, we got a call from a man by the name of Confessor Morales, who is a farmer and also the principal of a local high school in Carnavaños, which is a suburb of San Juan, Puerto Rico. We were at his house. Less than, I would say, the attack actually happened at 5:15 a.m., 16, 17, 8:15, 9:15. We were there by 10:15, so we were there within about 5 hours of an attack on his farm. He says that he was woken up early in the morning, went down to the rabbit hutch. He has a rabbit run with a series of cages, that there were three creatures, that these creatures were approximately about 3.5 feet tall, strong kangaroo-like legs, large hipped, that they were of different colors. One was sort of a yellow, another one was reddish, another one was sort of a mawkish black. Very, very large reddish eyes with spikes or fins, or actually described them as being sort of black spikes with what appeared to be sort of opaque fins running down the back, with a webbing underneath these short, stumpy arms that ran from the wrist down to the hip. Now, he said that when he shined the light on these things and his dog was barking at them, that one of them actually picked up nearly 90-pound cage, tore it up from its foundations, and threw it up a hill about 15 feet at him. And, of course, he ran back into the house, and all these creatures ran away. Now, when we got on the scene, there was a pile of these dead rabbits. And the rabbits, they had torn away the steel cages, reached in, choked the rabbits to death, and you could tell by the bulging eyes on the animals, and then laid them in a straight line, almost like a Sizzler buffet, and they had started to then drill circular precision holes into the skull in which all the blood in these animals had been sucked out. There was no rigor mortis, nothing. And I was on the scene probably in some cases less than 3 hours on four separate occasions. During a wave of these attacks while I was there. Now, we took these to Carlos Soto, who was a veterinarian who was trained at the University of Kansas, and he then showed us the circular drill holes in the rabbits, saying, look, it's very difficult. I mean, not even with a surgical drill could you drill these holes. All the blood has been sucked out of the animal. The animals were choked first, and then he walked us into a morgue in which there were about 60 more of these animals that he had on ice. There were everything from goats, sheep, Doberman pincers, pit bulls, all kinds of animals. I mean, every single one of which had either two fang marks with a circular punch drill hole, because apparently these creatures have a tongue that's about 6 to 8 inches long that drills these perfectly circular holes and then sucks the blood out of the animal. Now, in this case also, and here's why Puerto Rico is kind of unusual. Puerto Rico has the largest rainforest in U.S. territory, virgin rainforest. It also has a massive cave system or structure underneath, in other words, a large number of tunnels underneath Puerto Rico, upon which the island is based. It also happens to be the home of Arecibo, which is the largest radio telescope in the world, which was built in 1964. Now, there's been also a...
2: Welcome to Nye Underground, bringing you Art Bell classics all the way from the high desert. 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And now, Art Bell.

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1: May of last year, I turn on Fox News right after X-Files in Los Angeles, and out in San Bernardino, there's a pile of dead rabbits, all with these perfectly circular drill holes in their skull, exactly like I had seen in Puerto Rico. And apparently they had spread from Puerto Rico up through Florida, Pensacola, Miami, St. Petersburg, then into Texas, specifically Austin, outside of Houston, which is where your friend saw this in the cage. And now it's spread here to California, Santa Clarita, San Bernardino. There was a man about 2 months ago on the news that had his arm chewed by one of these creatures when it was attacking his dog.
2: What is this thing, Sean?
1: I don't know. It could be one of three things. One, it could be a genetic experiment of some kind, literally because it seems to have insect characteristics, reptilian characteristics, gray ET characteristics. The creatures appear to be chameleonic. They can change color. They're amphibious because they actually use the water systems, what they call the impulsoros, which are like the sewers, and they live in the swamps. And, of course, all the brush there is about 3 feet high, so it's very frightening. It became such a panic while I was there that I literally for three nights was tromping through the jungle armed to the teeth with machetes and machine guns with the Civil Defense Force and the National Guard beating the bushes for these things because it was destroying the livestock in Puerto Rico. The second thing this could be is some kind of cyclical creature. In other words, like a phoenix that maybe lays its eggs like once every 100 years or so and then pops up in a cycle and will suck the blood out of various creatures and then go back dormant again to pop up in another 100 years. Now, remember, too, that Puerto Rico being unique is that there's a cave system there with the rainforest, the Oyunque rainforest, which has been closed by the military, by the way. About 3 weeks ago, they closed the entire Oyunque rainforest down because there have been so many sightings and photographs, not only of ETs and chupacabras, but these very unusual kind of gray aliens with sort of an odd blonde hair. They look like elves, literally look like sprites, that we've run some photos of on Strange Universe. The other thing that I can think of is that maybe it's something that's interdimensional, that literally, as we approach this great change, that the walls between dimensions are actually getting thinner and these things are actually popping through the dimensions. Or my favorite theory is that maybe some UFO stopped for gas and they left the window down and Skippy got out the window and that's what the abduction's about. They're picking people up, showing them pictures, saying, "Have you seen Skippy?"
2: All right. On that note, let's go back to the phones. I promised everybody. Wildcard Line, you're on the air with Sean David Morton. Hi.
3: Hi, Art. I'm Sean. First of all, real quick, Art, I've got that mirror space thing downloaded. I'm going to try and get it translated by my Russian teacher tomorrow, and if I have success, I'll...
2: I also heard mirror after the show. We'll talk to Sean about that in a moment. Go ahead.
3: Okay. Sean, I read in a book by James Laver written in 1942 called Nostradamus, or The Future Foretold, in which, by the way, he accurately described the end of World War II, which is what impressed me.
1: Mm-hmm.
3: He said that Nostradamus says... That on July 7th, 1999, my prophecy will be fulfilled. And he says this is the only major date that Nostradamus gave, and it seemed to be associated with some sort of, you know, overall major prophecy. Do you have any idea what he was talking about, what this was about?
1: Yeah, it's the destruction of New York City.
3: Yeah, I guess that would be pretty major, though.
1: Yeah, and he gives, and actually Nostradamus only gives... He doesn't specifically say the seventh day, but he says July of 1999. He talks about the new city at the 45th parallel is attacked from the sky by somebody he calls the King of Terror, and it has a lot to do. My interpretation of it is that it's a some kind of nuclear attack via a submarine. Something sneaks up on the coast and lobs a bomb onto New York. Actually, New York City is successfully defended during the first attack, but the electromagnetic pulse actually

0: out all the banking records and all the computer records, and causes a pretty substantial mass evacuation of New York. But as I was saying in my predictions, that I think that we're going to have a full-scale war sometime by late 1998, and that July of 1997 is going to be some kind of sneak attack, I think, by the Islamic Jihad.
1: Boy, 98 is really shaping up as a lousy year.
0: Well, it's going to be, it's once again, it's the year, it's a numerologically, it's a 9 year. It's the year of initiation.
1: Yeah, let me tell you something that I know is going on right now. I can only talk about parts of what I know, and I'm really sorry about that, but I have promised some people. Sean, there's trouble on Mirror. 4 of 5 oxygen systems are down. The wrong kind of gases are building up. A couple of cosmonauts reportedly nearly lost their lives. They're in a life-threatening situation. The Russians cannot get back up to get them. The word is that NASA has been appealed to by the Russians to get a shuttle up. There is a brewing disaster on Mir that's not being reported. Any thoughts?
0: Well, I've heard about the oxygen problems that they've had on the news. I mean, you know, the problem is that Mir, our biggest problem with docking with the Mir is that it's so antiquated. I mean, it's just, I remember talking to the astronauts that docked with the Soyuz.
1: Yes.
0: Who said that the Russian technology is a piece of junk. I mean, it's just garbage. And our biggest problem with going up there is we're literally putting our people and our astronauts at risk.
1: I realize I've heard the exact same thing.
0: It's junk.
1: Yeah,
0: I mean,
1: it's junk.
0: It's 30 years behind anything the United States has. You know, all I can say is that I was under the impression that we have another shuttle mission that was supposed to be going up in another couple of weeks. But I don't really have...
1: I was just wondering whether you had any sense that there's a lot going on or that it is so much more serious than we are being told.
0: I think if there's any type of oxygen problems on a space station are bad. I mean, they're facing the exact same type of scenario that the Apollo 13 guys faced. And they're having to cobble together literally cardboard boxes and filters to filter out the carbon dioxide, very much like the Apollo 13 astronauts did.
1: Exactly right. All right. East of the Rockies, you're on the air with Sean David Morton. Hello. Where are you, please?
2: This is Jim, and I'm from Chicago.
1: Hi, Jim.
0: Hi, Jim. How's it going in Chicago?
2: Oh, it's pretty good.
0: Good.
2: Just getting a little colder again. This is a question, and please don't hang up on me because I can't hear you on the radio anymore now.
1: All right.
2: This is out of left field a little bit, but there's this thing that I have a problem with when it comes to issues of paranormal prophecy, et cetera.
1: Okay.
2: And, Sean, obviously you're very familiar with the Old Testament and all that. This issue of quote-unquote forbidden knowledge and things that we could find out about, but we're supposedly not supposed to. And
0: yes.
2: I just wondered if you had struggled with this at all and what your take was on all that.
0: One of the reasons why in the Old Testament they were called prophets is because the word prophet actually meant teacher or singer of righteousness. The reason for that was because the prophets used to have a backup band in the Middle East. You literally have sort of singers and dancers and people hitting timpani instruments as the laws and the words were actually being spoken. The reason prophets predicted the future the way that they did was because they were trying to teach the laws of creation, very much like I was talking about with the that everything was in multiplicatives of 7. You were supposed to do certain things, and a prophet actually was predicting the future by telling people that if you do A, B, and C, then X, Y, Z is going to follow. Does that make sense? I'm sorry.
1: Yeah, no, he's here.
0: Might have cut him off there.
1: No,
2: I'm here. I'm just listening.
0: Okay, the point behind prophecy was to show them that if you disobeyed the laws of creation, if you disobeyed certain moral laws and codes, that there were inevitable results, that they were, in essence, talking about the laws of karma, and that they could predict what was going to occur in the future by showing people what had happened in the past. And, of course, the best example of this was Jonah, who went into the city of Nineveh, which was doomed by Yahweh. And specifically, Jonah then preached to the people, and the people changed their ways and repented and prayed and meditated, and the city was not destroyed. And, of course, Jonah was made he was made like the king of the town because people listened to what it is he had to say. Now, the forbidden knowledge that I think you're talking about is like I used to do personal psychic readings for people, and I don't do them anymore, specifically because I do think that that's the kind of knowledge, you know, it all gets obsessed with people that all they want to know about is sex and money. I used to work on a psychic hotline for a while, and that's all anybody ever called about was sex and money, and I got so sick of talking about it because I was having visions that had more to do with the planets and more to do with all of mankind in general, but I got tired of dealing with the petty trivia of what was going on. So, I mean, I do wrestle it as far as the forbidden knowledge goes, but at the same time, I also think that by, you know, biblically, every single one of the prophets gave warnings of various things that were going to happen, one so that the faithful, mm-hmm. could prepare, and another one so maybe those that were sort of on the edge might listen and change their ways and possibly avert the catastrophe.
2: Well, you seem to be confirming something which seems to be the case, and that this idea of forbidden knowledge is not so much something that, you know, came down from God or whatever, but instead was created by the people who had the ability to attain this knowledge,
0: yes.
2: to sort of keep the quote-unquote layman from abusing it, as you're describing.
0: Well, I don't think that there is any question that is so big that God can't answer it.
1: There you go. All right, John, hold tight. When we come back, we are going to give out, so everybody go get your pencil and pen ready. We're going to give out the number to get Sean's newsletter. In the area of about an 85% hit rate. And also when we come back, we will ask Sean, 85%, well, that's good. But the biblical scholars out there will say 85% good, but not a true prophet. A true prophet is 100%. And I'd like to hear Sean address that. So we'll tell you how to get his newsletter, and we'll ask him about that when we come back. In the meantime, again, to protect my own butt, because my fax machine is burning up right now. Yes, I know it's a hot show. If you want to get a copy of it, the way to do it is call 1-800-917-4278. Please, oh, please write that number down.

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1: 669. That's 1-800-659-2669. Back now to Sean David Morton. Sean, I promised everybody, and therefore I must deliver your newsletter. By now, a lot of people are going to want it. 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
2: Okay, once again, it's real easy. It's the Delphi Associates newsletter. For $50, you get 12 issues a year. They're all 12 pages apiece, the newsletter, so it's a good deal. You can call for the information if you like, 310-217-7579. That's 310-217-7579, and all the information will be on the voicemail. If you like, please send $50 to PRI, that's the Prophecy Research Institute, and we're located at 2207 Hermosa Avenue, H-E-R-M-O-S-A, and that is in Hermosa Beach, California, and the zip code is 90254. So that's Prophecy Research Institute, 2207 Hermosa Avenue, Hermosa Beach, California, 90254, or you can call the hotline, which is 310-217-7579.
1: All right, I want to ask you a hard question. How long has your newsletter been published?
2: Since February, March of 1993.
1: Of 93?
2: Yes.
1: All right. That's good. Because a lot of newsletters, Sean, start up and people subscribe, and 6 months later, they're out of business.
2: Well, not this one.
1: It's fairly important to know that you've been around for a while, and
2: well,
1: I guess you have.
2: We've had a hiatus of a couple of months because I was in Egypt and I was working on a lot of film projects, but we're back online. And as a matter of fact, the next issue of the newsletter is going to be all about the alien interview. This bizarre piece of footage has come out of Area 51, and if people are interested in ordering the back issues of the newsletter, specifically the 22-page interview with Audrey Ayne, that's going to be, we have booklets of the newsletters that all have 12 newsletters apiece in each one, and those are $20 apiece, but all the information will be on the, 310-217-7579 number.
1: All right, I can't let you get away without saying something about Flight 800. You know what's going on right now. I'm sure you're up on the news. Can you tell us anything at all?
2: The biggest problem leading up to that has been the fact that it used to be that the B-2 bombers used to target things out in the middle of the Nevada desert, and they're not doing that anymore. They're actually targeting U.S. cities. They're doing war games over major cities where they're calculating dropping bombs at 40,000 feet, and it's my personal belief after seeing all the evidence that's been presented that why would the Pentagon want to stonewall this thing unless it was in fact a U.S. naval reconnaissance it was a war game of some kind that I think got out of hand. I knew somebody that was actually on that the beach out there in New York who actually saw the flash of light going up towards the plane. And there were a number of helicopters in the area that were actually playing war games with submarines, where the submarines would actually shoot surface-to-air missiles up to hit a target that was being dragged behind a series of choppers. And I personally believe that there was also another piece of evidence that was taken from a U.S. spy satellite that captured photographic evidence of a missile following a path from the ocean directly into the 747 airliner, and that's all been stonewalled by the military. So I think it was surface-to-air guided missile. There's also been numerous reports of blue lightning, a Star Wars-type laser weapon system that's been operating right off the New Jersey coast. So it's been reported that the FBI probe of the airliner crash is being totally stonewalled by the Pentagon, which is withholding all this vital evidence concerning the crash. So I personally think it was a military maneuver that just got out of hand, exactly like they blew up the 747 in the Persian Gulf War that was coming at the remember the Iranian airliner that they blew out of the sky?
1: I think it was an Airbus.
2: Yes.
1: Mm-hmm.
2: I think it's the same thing.
1: Yes, I recall. All right. Wildcard Line, you're on the air with Sean David Morton. Hi.
3: Good morning, Art.
1: Good morning. Where are you?
3: I'm calling from L.A. My name's George.
1: Yes, George.
2: Hey, George, you're right next door.
3: Good morning, Mr. Morton.
2: Hey, good morning. How are you?
3: I used to live in Hermosa Beach. I loved it.
2: Yeah, it's a nice place, isn't it?
3: Yeah. My question, I recently read a Catholic periodical of a friend of mine in which the writer of the thing, I think he was a priest, he may not have been, he was talking about Satan. And he said Satan is... puts great stock in symbolism. bust the 666 thing.
2: Yes.
3: And he said, notice the twice 666 is 1332 when the Catholic Church split apart.
2: Mm-hmm.
3: Three times 666 is 1998.
2: Mm.
3: He said, maybe we can expect some
2: this some... is all leading up to 1998, isn't it,
3: Art? Yeah, it sure seems to be. I kept that hit me between the eyes when you said that tonight.
2: Well, yeah, and also when you figure, too, that the theory is that Jesus was actually born between 7 B.C. and 2 B.C., the Great Pyramid of Giza actually puts the birth of the central messianic figure at September 27th of 2 B.C. So that's why 1998, technically, late 1998 is the beginning of the next millennium.
1: Here's the facts you'll be interested in. Aren't your guest predictions about the breakup of the U.S. in pieces are indeed uncanny? 3 years ago, I took a road trip across the U.S. and especially the western states. There was a new form of border crossing called port of entry implemented at state lines.
2: Uh-huh.
1: There were often signs advertising various militia groups adopting sections of interstate highway for cleanup and advertising private military academies as a substitute for the public schools. A radio program in St. Louis openly advocated a right-wing revolution. I expect the border guards to ask for my papers any day now. Is that where it's going?
2: Well, one of the things that Richard Nixon said, I think prophetically, was that the United States, if you take away an outside threat like Russia or China, that the United States would simply implode in and on itself, and that it would begin to break up into the individual states. I don't really have too much of a problem with it because, I think that already you're seeing the focus being away from the federal government and the states themselves and communities re-empowering themselves and tearing power away from the federal government. Remember, too, that this summer, this is one thing that we haven't mentioned really, but one of the major things that's going to go on this summer is that 1967 may have been the summer of love, but 1997 is hardly going to be anything like that, because there's going to be riots in most of the major cities across the United States because nearly 1.5 million people are just all at once going to be shunted off the welfare rolls. And if you think the economy is going to absorb all these people and find jobs for these guys, these people have another thing coming.
1: What happened to the age of Aquarius?
2: It's coming, but all I can tell you is that there are three paths to this, and there is a polarization that is occurring where there is the gang of people who are headed towards darkness and despair because that's what they've created. Another gang of people that really don't care one way or another, sort of the sheep that kind of sit on the middle of the fence.
1: It's a big bunch, yeah.
2: A big bunch in the middle. The one that Jesus said, be hot or be cold, or I shall spit you from my mouth. And then there's the rest of the gang, and I think that gang has a lot to do with everybody who's within the sound of my voice tonight, who is actually growing and learning and evolving and moving upwards towards the light. And the biggest thing about the future is that everybody's stuff is pretty much going to be taken away. It's already happening in the Midwest and in the South, and it's all going to be about what you know and who you know. It's going to be about knowledge and family. Those are going to be the two biggest things. And the more you know and the closer you are with your family, and I'm not just talking about...
1: See, for a minute there, it sounded like you were saying the whole country is going to be like Hollywood.
2: Well...
1: what you know, who you know.
2: But it is. It's all, the Hollywood's all about relationships and perceptions. And so here it's going to be all about, this new paradigm that's coming into view is going to be about literally very much the U.S. going back to almost like a tribal system where it's large groups of people then are interacting very much like the American Indians did.
1: All right. East of the Rockies, you're on the air with Sean David Morton. Hi.
4: Yeah, hi, Arch.
1: Where are you, sir?
4: I'm calling from Valparaiso, Indiana. This is Paul from Green Bay.
1: Yes, Paul.
2: Hey, Paul.
4: Yeah, hi. Super show, by the way. In the early hours of March 1st in Southern California, near Palm Springs, I had a very deeply religious experience. And it's the second time I've had such an experience. I wanted to ask your guest, since you mentioned that a certain individual could prevent earthquakes,
1: yes,
4: prayer, and that type of thing.
2: Yes.
4: I wanted to ask him if it's possible that it could go the other way, that certain individuals through religious experience could actually cause some type of manifestation, i.e. Weather.
1: I would imagine I could answer that. If individuals are able to cause a tragedy, then no doubt they can prevent it or go the other way. Isn't that true?
2: Indeed, yeah. I completely agree.
1: Okay, good. Easily answered. West of the Rockies, you're on the air with Sean David Morton. Hi.
5: Hi, this is Eric in Seattle.
1: Hi, Eric.
2: Hey, Eric, I'm going to be in Seattle.
5: Oh, great.
2: I'm going
5: to
2: be up there
5: looking forward to you.
2: I'm going to be up there next weekend at the Whole Life Expo, 21st, 22nd, 23rd.
5: Where at?
2: At the convention center right by the Space Needle.
5: I expect you
2: to be there.
5: Oh. I'll try to make it.
2: Thanks.
5: If I don't have to work. Okay, I have two questions for you. As you know, Seattle sits pretty close to what's been called the most dangerous volcano in the world,
2: yep.
5: Mount Rainier. And there's lots of seismologists and geologists that they predict that it's about to erupt at any time. What do you see about that?
2: I don't think it's right away. Once again, I don't see it happening for another year. They've been pretty good about my vision of Mount Rainier was of a sort of a very grumpy Indian man, like an American Indian who was cloaked in a white cloak, with his legs being very uncomfortable, and it was almost as if he was readjusting his legs in order to get more comfortable. I see the mountain actually shifting. I think that actually Mount Baker is more volatile than Rainier is. Remember that if the Rainier was to actually blow, there would be so much soot and ash and gas coming out of Rainier that it would have the potential of actually lowering the temperature of the North American continent by almost 3 degrees. Mount Pinatubo in the Philippines, when it blew in 91, lowered the temperature of North America by almost 1 degree, which is had a lot to do with causing a lot of the freak weather of the early 1990s. This is, once again, one of those things where, because I work with maps and because I do meditations with maps, that the closer I get to an event, the easier it is for me to see and feel.
1: Of all the prophecy and visions that you have had, Sean, what would you say is the scariest and most foreboding?
2: The New Madrid fault and the destruction of New York City. The major, like an atomic blast over New York City. Some sort of chemical weapon sometime around 2002 that was takes out Washington, D.C., or actually what's left of Washington, D.C. by that time. A lot of it had to do with the plagues as well. I mean, that was just something that couldn't be escaped. It was just everywhere.
1: That'll do, Sean.
2: I mean, it gets pretty dark.
1: Yeah, that'll do. East of the Rockies, you're on the air with Sean David Morton. Hi.
6: Hi, Will, KSTP, St. Paul, Minnesota.
1: Got a question,
2: Will? How's it going, Ed?
6: Fooling being done of We the People by some of your guests are titch-titch.
1: Well, I don't know what that's supposed to mean, Will. Tish, for not making any sense. West of the Rockies, you're on the air with Sean David Morton. Hello.
7: King Arthur.
1: Yes.
7: Mitch, the Magic Christian.
1: How you doing?
7: Calling you from beautiful Ventura by the Sea, California.
1: Yes, sir.
2: Hey, how's it going up there? We're neighbors.
7: Hey, Sean. Hey, listen, man. I got a little problem with Omaha being the ruling center of the world as far as a capital.
2: Well,
1: why?
2: I don't think it's the fun capital of the world either. I mean, but, you know, it's just what I see as being a major capital.
1: I think Omaha couldn't do any worse than D.C. is now.
2: Well, I think the people in Omaha are nice, but it has to do with something changing as far as the monetary system goes, whereas the central monetary structure is now based on New York and the interest banking structure, that when that goes, Omaha becomes the center of a commodity-based system.
1: Caller, what's your problem with Omaha?
7: Well, what about all those prophecies in my King James Bible that say that his Christ is going to rule and reign for 1,000 years from Jerusalem?
2: Well, what if I told you that the United States is the new Jerusalem? And what if I also told you that Omaha was the center of 4 or 5 states that are actually called New Jerusalem?
7: Well, then I'd have to think about that.
1: Well, think about it.
2: Because that's what I see. I see two holy lands. I see the old holy land, but there was a second holy land that was actually promised in the wilderness, and the second holy land would be bordered to the south by a great river, to the east and west by shining seas, and its northern border would be the top of the world.
7: Well, does this have to do also with the fulfillment of the 1,500-mile square new city of Jerusalem?
2: That actually, if you actually read Revelations, the actual descending of the four-squared city of Jerusalem doesn't really happen until after the 1,000 years of the millennium.
7: I also believe that that's a pyramidal structure because it doesn't say it's cubic.
2: You're absolutely right.
1: It's a
2: gigantic mothership of a pyramid of some kind, and that happens according to the Great Pyramid prophecies. That doesn't happen until the year, 2989.
1: All right. Not a lot of time left. First time caller line, you're on the air with Sean David Morton. Hi.
8: Hey, Art.
1: Hello.
8: How's things going?
1: What can we do for you, dear?
8: I just wanted to say hi.
1: Okay, hi.
2: Hi.
1: Bye. I guess some people just can't resist.
2: Can't resist to say hello. Huh?
1: That's right. Wild card line, you're on the air with Sean David Morton. Hi.
9: Hi, this is Jerry in L.A.
1: Yes, Jerry.
9: Hey, the Hale-Bopp comet has been estimated to be last time around 4,200 years ago.
1: Yep.
9: You were talking about the pyramid. You know, in the pyramid, you know, the descending passage, there's a scored line that points to Halcyon, and it's the date is 2141. I think that's pretty close. That's only 62 years off. The 4,200.
1: Yep.
9: So, do you have a comment on that?
2: I was under the impression that Hale-Bopp. Now, let me ask you a question, Art.
1: Sure.
2: I was under the impression that Hale-Bopp, that they had estimated that the last time it came around was nearly 8,000 years ago. Or was that Hayek Itaki? I'm getting my comments.
1: No, I think it was 4,200. I talked to Alan Hale the other night. We interviewed him. I think it was 4,200. But even I can't remember now, so.
2: Alan Hale or David Hale?
1: Alan Hale.
2: Oh, okay.
1: Alan Hale, the co-discoverer of the comet.
2: Oh, okay. I thought you were talking about the skipper on Gilligan's Island.
1: No. First-time caller line, you're on the air with Sean David Morton. Hi.
10: Hi, Art. This is John. I'm calling from El Cajon.
1: Yes, John.
10: Yeah, I was just calling to say that I wondered if Sean knew whether or not that if by having... He was saying something earlier about the... family coming closer together or something.
1: Yes.
10: If whether or not that's some sort of significant sign as far as keeping yourself and your family, you know, from getting or being involved in something more serious down.
1: Yes, of course it is. Right, John?
2: Yes, of course. I mean, that's what it all has to do with, is fixing your family relationships and bringing that closer together, because we're just... You know, we're running out of time before bigger and grander things begin to happen, and you have to have all that stuff clear in your life in order for you to make the jump forward.
1: An awful lot of what's immediately ahead in late 97, 98, some of this truly horrific stuff you've talked about, unavoidable, can still be avoided?
2: I think that right now it's looking like about 60% of it can be avoided. I mean, it's all about... Any prophecy or prediction can be changed by intelligent action. If I simply thought that the planet was going to go spinning off into the sun, I mean, you know, why bother, Art? I mean, unless by talking to people about this stuff, by trying to inform them, by doing brain surgery on them, by jumping inside their heads and dancing around and doing the dance that we do to try to change the mind of the 21st century. That's the motto of my newsletter, is to work for the enlightenment of all sentient beings and to change the mind of the 21st century by giving people information by which to go on to change the masses. And now more than ever, with the universal mind, with the internet, with the fax machines, with all the communications that we've got, you know, it's unfortunate that so many of the communications apparatuses are controlled by the bad guys, I think. But with all of this, this is the time now to be speaking out, to doing the things we're doing, and allowing us to create that bright, brilliant, amazing future that we could all have if we all just pull together.
1: All right, my friend, that'll have to be the final word. The program's over. You did it. You went the whole way. A 5-hour program, Sean. Thank
2: you. We rock and rolled, Art.
1: We did. Thank you so very much, Sean. Listen, we will, of course, do it again.
2: Okay.
1: I am going to give you what I call the honors, which is simply tell them all good night.
2: Well, good night. I'll see everybody in Seattle next week, and I'll see everybody in New York next month. Good night to Mitch and Gwen and Eric Bigginhill out there and all my pals. Thanks a lot. And thank you, Art. You're
1: night all.
2: Work.
1: Night all. Thank you, Sean. That's it, everybody. To get a copy of this program one last time, please note the number 1-800-917-4278 from the High Desert. Good night, Cosmos.
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0: From the high desert and the great American Southwest, kind of a midpoint for what we're about to do, I bid you good morning from the Hawaiian and Tahitian Islands, all the way across this great nation to the Caribbean and the U.S. Virgin Islands, south well into South America, north to the pole. This is Coast to Coast AM. I'm Art Bell. And I'm going to do something in a few minutes I've wanted to do now for quite some time. Number one, Richard Hoagland is back. We've got him with us this morning. Richard Hoagland, a NASA consultant, science advisor to Walter Cronkite, Houston Science Award winner in New York, is with us. He knows more now about the CSS Untethered Satellite Project. And he thinks it's related to HARP. Many time zones away. I've also got Dr. Nick Begich, author of Angels Don't Play This Harp, and I thought it high time that I get them together. So we're going to do that here in just a moment. It could be very interesting. All right, I want to remind him. Just two more little items. One is, Vidian is now up, and those of you who call, I've got a little photograph here of the untethered satellite glowing, as Richard would say, like a giant exclamation point in space. And those who call on Vidian this morning, I will try to hold that photograph up for you so you can see it. Reuters story just cleared the wire, and it's on AP as well. Computer glitches are creating problems for the space shuttle Columbia. The glitch is in a computer system that relays information from the shuttle's landing systems to its onboard computers. It means the shuttle flight might have to land at its backup landing site at Edwards Air Force Base in California Friday rather than Kennedy in Florida. NASA says the crew is not in danger. NASA prefers to land in Florida to save the expense of ferrying the shuttle from the West Coast back to its Florida base. So they're talking about a Friday landing now, possibly at Edwards, and that is the latest news that I've got hot off the wire. Now, let's see if we can do what we want to do here. Let's go to New York. Richard Hoagland, are you there?
1: I am here, Art.
0: Good. Let's now see if we can go to Alaska and connect with Dr. Nick Begich. Are you there, Doctor?
1: Yes, I am.
0: Can you hear each other?
1: Yes, I can hear Nick fine.
0: Okay. Isn't it
1: amazing what technology can do?
0: It is when you consider that not only are you two now speaking across zillions of miles and time zones, but you're also worldwide on the Internet. Yeah, it's amazing. Listen, gentlemen. I would just like to hear, you two are just meeting each other for the first time, so I'd kind of like to sit back and hear an exchange between you. And Richard, I would think you might want to start. I know you've got a lot of late news and things to fill us in on since you and I have missed each other for a few days here.
1: Yes. Well, all right, to kind of catch up on where we are, we have a shuttle about to come home, hopefully with seven astronauts in good health when they land. We don't exactly know at this hour. I've got CNN here with the sound down so I can, you know, relay any late bulletins. But we don't know whether they're going to pick the Cape or Edwards. It's been left very much up in the air. Since our last shows, what has happened is a lot of grassroots folks in Alaska, in particular a couple that I like to single out, Jan Eller and Richard Lamp, have been providing me documentation of what we suspected but did not have the paperwork to prove on the last show that we did, namely a traceable, you know, paper trail connection between this Cividian project, this pure scientific research project on the shuttle called the Tethered Satellite, and a military project that has rather interesting implications and permutations that I'm sure Nick will fill us in on, in Alaska called HARP. Since our last conversation, Art, we now have an unequivocal connection between these two projects. And what's interesting to me is that normally when we were conducting military operations with the space shuttle, what the DoD would do would be to basically commandeer a flight. They would put up either optical observation satellite, a radar observation satellite, or some other, set of experiments. They would basically put a news blackout over the mission. The mission was announced as a military mission. Even the launch time was kept secret, although that's kind of silly because all the reporters just hung out at the bars at, Cocoa Beach and just watched out the windows to see when the thing was going to leave. It's kind of hard to launch a shuttle in secret, so that never made much sense. And, everybody kind of played this game that, okay, there's certain things they're doing we're not supposed to know, and there were speculations in the press, and the New York Times, and John Pike would come on from the American Federation of Scientists and, extol and importune that, this money was being wasted on things that now the Cold War was over that weren't really needed. Well, that's all fine and good, but at least we knew that there was a military project underway and that NASA was basically providing the truck. Well, this particular mission, it really is beginning to look more and more, and I know that I'm speculating here, but it's looking more and more from the paperwork, that what we had was a military mission masquerading under the guise of a civilian, purely scientific research project. And we got away from them.
0: Dr. Begich, isn't that kind of what you think HARP is?
1: It's the same word game. It's the same. It's the same way they've characterized this program. Purely research, scientific research, no military mission, and yet when we, when anyone looks at the documents, we've all seen that by this stage of the game, they clearly see it's a joint project by the Navy and Air Force, and what has come out on this tether is certainly getting more and more interesting as the days wear on. Well, I want to give proper credit to Bruce De Palma, who, when I sent him some of the NASA paperwork and started doing the calculations, he realized that, if you want to generate power with a 13-mile-long piece of wire, this is a very inefficient way to do it. But that it would make one dang good low-frequency antenna. In fact, it would be a very low-frequency, ELF, extreme low-frequency antenna, dangling, 200 miles up, more or less, aimed straight down as a dipole, always toward the center of the Earth. And the more I looked into the HARP literature and what Bruce had come up with in terms of his speculations, the more I realized that this thing really seemed to have a double duty. And in fact, the power generation aspect almost was window dressing, PR. And I will give you an example of how kind of silly the so-called power generation excuse that has been presented to us seems to be. We have an 1,100-pound satellite, the satellite itself, built by the Italian Space Agency. It's crammed with all kinds of things which, I don't know how four experiments can weigh 1,100 pounds. We sent probes to Jupiter and Saturn where the instrumentation weighs 10 pounds, 15 pounds, 5 pounds. What kind of scientific gear would they have crammed into this thing to weigh 1,100 pounds, gentlemen? That's the first question. The next question is, if you're going to be using a satellite deployed from the shuttle to generate electric power, then why have we been hearing for the last week that the batteries were dead? Wouldn't it make sense if you were going to perform an experiment to generate power that you would put a circuit on board the satellite so the power you generated could be used to recharge the batteries?
2: Of course.
1: To demonstrate proof of principle? I mean, nowhere in this, either in the cargo bay of the shuttle or in the satellite, is there one piece of equipment designed to capture the power that's been generated.
0: All right, can we go back to basics for a second? Here we've got this long tether out there.
1: 13 miles of it.
0: Yeah. Do the two of you agree that the length of the tether would lend itself to the acceptance of or the receiving of something from HARP?
1: Oh, unquestionably. It is a 13-mile-long tuned resonator. If you irradiate it, make break in any time you want, but if you irradiate this thing dangling in what's called the F layer of the ionosphere, moving around the Earth every 90 minutes at roughly 17,500 miles an hour, if you irradiate it from a transmitter anywhere on the Earth with the appropriate frequency that matches the impedance and the size of the antenna,
0: right,
1: which is roughly 13 to 14 kilohertz, all right, that's the primary frequency, then this little dipole, this 13-mile-long dipole, this wire hanging straight down, will re-radiate like crazy in resonance to that incoming electromagnetic energy being beamed to it literally from any place on the Earth. Because of the low frequency, if the transmitter, let's say, was the HARP transmitter, is located in Alaska at roughly 62 degrees north and 145 degrees west.
0: Is that about right, Doctor?
1: Yes. Because of the trapping properties and ducting waveguide properties of the ionosphere, which acts basically like a radio mirror, those very, very, very low frequency radio waves will literally bounce their way around the curvature of the Earth until they cross this antenna, which then will resonate with them wondrously and will re-radiate them in a spherical pattern straight down over whatever it happens to be passing over at that moment in its orbit around the Earth. Which is where the orbit itself becomes a very interesting thing to look at, which, of course, in the last couple, 3 days, we have been looking at it. And the orbit is passing over some very interesting things, and the most interesting thing for me, Nick, is it's passing directly every 90 minutes. Well, actually, only for one period of time every 90 minutes, and then it would come back over a period of a week, and it would pass over it again, because the orbit is not constant. It is shifting backward because of some complexities of celestial mechanics. But for a time period, let's say a window, for a day or so, this spacecraft, this antenna, will pass directly over the Great Pyramid at Giza. And I think that's what they're looking for. Because, gentlemen, and Nick, I know you don't know this, but you're going to have one heck of an aha experience. The sighting of the HARP transmitter at 62 north and 145 west is perfect for the hyperdimensional connection to probing the Giza Plateau from Alaska.
0: Now, I guess we need to catch Nick up a little bit. Nick, are you familiar with Richard's hyperdimensional physics at all?
1: No, I'm not.
0: All right. It goes to...
1: Well, it's not Richard. It's actually Maxwell. All I am is kind of real spokesman.
0: Maxwell's mouth?
1: James Maxwell. James Burke Maxwell.
0: Yeah, I said Maxwell's mouth. That's
1: right.
0: In other words, you're saying that this antenna, glowing as it is, and it is incredibly glowing, is glowing because of a power source, HARP, or power that is there?
1: Not necessarily, all right? The reason it's glowing, and this is where I think that the guys who planned this did not understand what they were dealing with. We're looking at a combination of brilliance and dumbness, you know, arrogance and stupidity, all in one package, all right? These people think they're God because there are no checks and balances. They've been getting away for the last 50 years with carrying out an increasing series of escalating experiments all over the Earth with unlimited money, without accountability in the Congress, and they think they can do anything, and this finally has bit them in a very delicate part of their anatomy. What happened on Sunday night to the astronauts was not supposed to happen, all right? What is happening now with the tether was not supposed to happen. What they have not realized is that by putting a 13-mile-long direct short between two layers of the ionosphere, and the fact that the Earth is driving a hyperdimensional generator and generating enormous currents, both in terms of voltage and amperage down that wire, they have created a visible symbol of their playing around with forces that are bigger than all of us. And that may or may not be interfering with their purpose, which was to do some clandestine experiments with nobody noticing. The scenario that I proposed that they had planned was that after the day of experiments with the shuttle, where they talk about generating power and doing all that stuff. They were supposed to reel the tethered satellite back into the cargo bay by, you know, basically reversing the fishing line, you know, model here. And I am proposing that they would have announced that, oh, whoops, we have a problem, Houston. We can't reel it back in. And then Houston would have said, well, gentlemen, you obviously have to go to plan B, jettison the tethered satellite. Mm-hmm. And they would have tossed the antenna and the satellite and the wire and the tower out of the payload bay so they could close the doors and come home. And this thing would have been left there in Earth orbit with them safely on the way home,
0: mm-hmm.
1: and nobody would ever have even noticed or questioned that, in fact, it was not dead, Jim. It was providing its own power, and it was going to perform a series of experiments without anybody noticing. But something happened. Serendipity stepped in. And on Friday night at 7:30 Central Standard Time, as it was about to cross the equator at the terminator, precisely at sunset, somebody in their brilliance had the computer open the circuit for 4 minutes so that an enormous voltage, maybe 100, 200, 300,000 volts, built up in this 13-mile-long wire. And it zapped over to the ground at the shuttle, frying the tether, melting it in space, which pulled apart like taffy. You should see that on the close-up TV.
0: No, I don't want to stop you there, because we talked about this the other night on the radio without your presence, Richard. And I said, look, I've seen the tether where it was separated, and I couldn't see any char marks. Then I added, well, maybe in space you don't char when you burn. And you said, but it pulled apart like taffy, which means, in essence, as plastic does, it virtually melted.
1: It melted.
0: It melted, and cleanly so. And when you look at it, it looks like it melted.
1: Now, the Kevlar did discolor. There is a kind of an orangish, darkish area on one side on the enhanced photos that I've been able to grab from CNN. We have some very sophisticated, you know, imaging equipment here, and we've been able to take some of these and look at them. But it looks exactly like if you were to take a piece of plastic, you know, let's say a soda straw,
0: mm-hmm.
1: and hold it in a candle flame and pull it apart. You get a very thin set of strands.
0: Absolutely.
1: Before it broke. The point is that when that event happened, it generated one heck of a spark with God knows how much amperage. Remember, Tesla used to play around with millions and millions of volts,
0: mm-hmm.
1: but the amperage was nothing. That's why he could play with it and hold light bulbs in his hands and have it play around his hair and his fingers and all that. If you put any amperage is simply electrons, numbers of electrons, together with voltage, which is pressure. You put those two together and you have potentially a deadly combination. And in essence, what I think happened is that a little bomb went off in that payload bay at the top of that tower. An electromagnetic bomb, because you basically had a direct short. It leaped across from the tether to the shuttle, and in space with no air, you know, just the S layer of the atmosphere, which is very, very thin up there, it had to have been hundreds of thousands of volts to jump that, you know, couple, three, four feet. At which point, all hell literally broke loose in that shuttle. And that's why they sounded so panicked.
0: Including the crashing of the computer, no doubt, that they've just figured out has crashed.
1: Well, I think what we can reasonably extrapolate, even from known physics, is that if you have a huge electric arc discharge relatively close to very sensitive solid-state electronic devices, you wind up with a lot of computers going, ah!
0: Yeah, sure. Anybody who walks across the room, touches their computer
1: exactly.
0: at a long time, knows
1: exactly.
0: about that. All right, listen, Richard, we're at the bottom of the hour. When we come back, we'll turn to Dr. Nick Bogut for a moment and get his take on HARP, what HARP is, and how HARP might be connected or could be connected, or whether it is connected, and I've got a feeling they agree on that, to what's going on in space right now.
2: 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Network.
0: It absolutely is. And I wish you all a good morning. Art, CNN just reported that the Central Columbia will attempt to land at 5:52 a.m. this morning. That's Pacific time. Martin in Albuquerque reporting that, but not telling us where it's going to land. I would imagine at that hour, it would be Florida, you would think, or maybe not necessarily so at all. So we don't know yet where it's coming down. I guess we've got a time. In a moment, back to Dr. Nick Begich and Richard Hoagland, separated by many a time zone. New York, Alaska, brought together here in the desert for you and the rest of the country. Why wait? If you suffer, all you're calling for now is a free videotape. 1-800-448-5700. All right, now, back to my two guests, Richard Hoagland and Dr. Nick Begich. And Dr. Begich, if you could give a very quick overview of what HARP is, what you know about it, that would help a lot of listeners that are new to all this, I'm sure.
1: See, HARP is a joint venture between the Air Force and Navy. It is a program operating in Alaska. It is an extremely large radio frequency transmitter with an effective radiated power at this particular phase of up to 1 billion watts of power. And what is happening at this point is it's going into a number of tests this year. In fact, a test beginning March 16th. We'll be testing earth-penetrating tomography as an application, which will be operating in the ELF range, extremely low-frequency range, by modulating the ionosphere, which is exactly what Richard has been talking about.
3: Can I interrupt you for a sec?
1: Oh, certainly.
3: This spacecraft, the untethered satellite now, has a limited lifetime. It is going to slowly circle the Earth and spiral in and ultimately burn up in the atmosphere because of atmospheric drag as well as the electromagnetic drag on this huge and antenna. It's coming down magnetic drag on this huge and antenna. It's coming down, you know, a few feet every day. So it has a limited life. One of the things I was looking at is the coincidence between these new high-powered tests of HARP in Alaska and the projected half-life of the satellite up there before it re-enters and is no longer of use. And this idea of a date between the 16th and the 22nd, which is a date that I've been given where apparently the FAA is warning pilots not to depend on satellite locator beacons during this period of time.
0: Really?
3: Yep.
1: And this is the test sequence.
3: This is the test sequence, and this, of course, is when, if my information on the orbit is correct, our little friendly 13-mile-long glowing satellite up there will be passing directly over the Giza Plateau.
1: Interesting.
3: Okay. I trust you find it so.
1: what we have gotten recently that, while I was out of town this last couple of weeks, I've gotten one of our people that have heard us on the air before sent us a document called HARP Research and Applications, and it's an executive summary from June of 95.
3: Yeah, I've just got it myself.
1: Yeah, very interesting in terms of laying out the electrical potential in the locations affected by HARP. And there's a number of...
3: This is produced by the Technical Information Division of the Naval Research Laboratory in Washington, D.C.
1: Right. That's exactly right. And this document, really starts to tie. If you look at it carefully, you can see, in fact, on page 11 of this document, it shows sort of the area that might be affected by the transmitter, which is much larger than I originally thought was possible at this power level. Mm-hmm. But it certainly crosses the path of this orbiting tether. And so I don't disagree with anything that you said, Richard. I think it does hook it together. And looking at, the scientific mix, the facts that I believe you sent to me just a little while ago.
0: Well, I related. I did that.
1: Okay.
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4: 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And now, Art Bell.

0: Welcome to Nigh Underground, bringing you Art Bell classics all the way from the high desert. 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And now, Art Bell.
1: Well, a transmitter, nothing with the power and potential of a heart-type transmitter. So, I mean, if you look at, you know, that particular individual's the discovery of that, along with another scientist named really well during Antarctic work, and his tie to this project, they very well know what potentials, are available. And what they're looking at in this newer TARP document that we've received is this idea that the amount of power potential are huge. I mean, just huge. The way it's described on page 5 of that document is the auroral electrodynamic circuit carries towards the Earth 0.1 to 1 million megawatts of power, equivalent to 100 to 1,000 large power plants.
2: Yeah, of course, the question is, where is that power coming from?
1: And in our model, that is hyperdimensionally generated power because of the Faraday homopolar generator effect. Which, of course, raises the specter of who has known what. And there's the 7 guys up there who, you know, experienced this rather interesting event last Sunday night. Were they clued in or were they not clued in?
3: I think it is your belief, Richard, that one or two, or who knows how many astronauts may be well aware of what's going on and part of the experiment, and the others out in the cold.
1: That's basically, well, see, this is a pattern we're seeing in NASA as a whole. As you know, in the last 13 years, we've been looking at a series of NASA imagery, starting at Mars and moving toward the moon, and we're finding that what we have is a NASA within a NASA. We have most of the system that doesn't understand what's been going on, and a tidy cadre of people inside who are manipulating data, manipulating communications, manipulating people to get them to do things that they are not even aware that they're doing for those who they're doing it for, who they have implicit trust in, but who are not leveling with them about all the implications.
3: That's really interesting because, Dr. Begich, you believe the same thing is probably true about the HARP project itself on the ground, don't you?
1: Absolutely. And when you look at, you know, the thing that's come up on your show before is, you know, what frequency range is this operating within?
3: Yeah, let's talk about that.
1: And I've got, I'm going to quote from this document, which I think is pretty interesting and revealing, because it's sort of the two-sided sword of the words, you know, and what the actual frequency range of the HF transmitter is 2.8 to 10 megahertz, okay? But let me read what it says. It says, by exploring the properties of the auroral ionosphere as an active nonlinear medium, the primary energy of the HF transmitter, which is confined in the frequency range of 2.8 to 10 megahertz, can be down-converted in frequency to coherent low-frequency ranges, low-frequency waves spanning 5 decades, as well as up-converted to infrared and visible photons. And it says, as a result of the HARP, it can transmit and generate sources for remote sensing and communications spanning 16 decades in frequency. So although the transmitter is limited, what it's capable of affecting is quite large. And what they have diagrammed below this, it's on page 6 of that document, it goes from the visible, which is all the way at one end of the spectrum, all the way down to ultra-low frequency, below 1 hertz on the other end of the spectrum.
3: Below 1 hertz. All right. Now, my understanding of the way HARP works is that there's a very, very large antenna farm, I've got photographs of it, that produces a very wide signal where it begins, but where it hits the ionosphere, or where they want it to hit the ionosphere, it's a very narrow, very powerful beam. In other words, it operates in the exact opposite way most antennas arrays would operate. And we'll get to all that in just a moment. Always and run, it's a very strange night tonight, Friday night, Saturday morning. Talk radio, peace sometimes, folks. You just sort of let it go and you explore what seems...

0: 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No spaces in there. And if you can send it as a JPG or GIF file, that would be preferable. So Art Bell at AOL.com. And we'll take the best of the photographs, and we will share them with everybody else. Maybe we'll even put them on video. This was one of the oddest interviews I've ever done. I've been cut off by the phone company arbitrarily in the past. I don't think this was arbitrary, and I think I was intentionally cut off. And each time that I tried to reach back across the country, I couldn't get a line. That is to say, I got a line, but when I would dial out, I simply got a message saying there were no available lines. Please try again. So, it may have to do with the incoming phone traffic, but I have never been cut off that way that many times in that short a span before. I think it was intentional, and I don't make these statements lightly. Then there is this. This just came in. Art, CNN just reported 200 dead in a remote area of Indonesia, and they're saying it is from the flu? Bill in San Diego. Again, this is from Bill. I cannot confirm beyond this. Obviously, I would like some confirmation from you. 200 dead in a remote area of Indonesia from the flu, and he puts that in quotes, so I have no, absolutely no idea what's going on there. And if I can find it, here it is. One more time, those of you with critical information regarding the story we're following, we began to follow yesterday, and then kind of exploded tonight. A Richard Hoagland's fax number is area code 201-271-1703. 201-271-1703. Now, on unrelated subjects, the Brothers to the Rescue are on their way back to Cuba today. Today. Now, I told you what would happen, and it is happening. 1 week after two light planes were shot down near Cuba, the Brothers to the Rescue is about to return today, ostensibly to lay a wreath in the water in honor of the dead. A flotilla of boats, Brothers to the Rescue, and two more aircraft will participate. This will occur about 17 miles off the Cuban coast, where it is still controversial, but the oil slick was present from the planes that the MiG-29 shot down. Now, here's what I told you would happen, and it is happening. They will not be alone. Escorting them is going to be the Coast Guard, which will send four cutters and four patrol boats. Coast Guard aircraft as well will be on the scene. And in the background, if needed, U.S. warplanes, F-15s, 16s, from Homestead Air Force Base will be on standby alert. And I told you the president would do this, having no choice. The U.S. government has officially warned Cuba and the Brothers as well. The president signed what's called an executive state of emergency, allowing enforcement of peaceful travel in international waters. Why he had to do that, I don't know. I thought international waters were free to travel in without the need of executive orders, but that's what NBC said. Cuba says, if provoked, it will respond. Could Castro be dumb enough to send his MiGs back out again, and if so, what do you expect will occur? A couple of other items that I've got to get on the air. This one blew me away. Do you remember when Jerry Adams, the head of the IRA's political wing, was invited to Washington? Do you remember that? And I bitched about it at the time. I mean, here you've got a terrorist, killer, being invited into the U.S. Do you remember that? You know, everybody said there's going to be peace with Britain, and there was a chance for peace, and so he came over, and there was peace for a little while, and then the IRA recently began blowing things up in a very bloody fashion once again. Remember that? Last few days, you've seen the photographs, right? The bus in Israel, blown into smithereens. They were picking parts of Israeli people out of the metal. Well, guess what? This one goes down as, can you believe it? Jerry Adams has just been granted a 3-month visa to come to the U.S. by President Clinton. Oh, they say, well, the president was going to meet with him. But the political head of the IRA's political wing, or the head of it, coming to this country right after these bombings? What in God's name is going on? And if that one is not enough for you, if that's not enough of a head shaker, try and figure this one out. The international war on drugs was high on the president's agenda today. Excuse me, pardon. How can this be? Colombia, a nation that we know for sure has the cartels and generates most of the cocaine that traverses by air, sea, or land to the U.S. Colombia has been given a failing grade, and that means that they're going to have U.S. aid cut off. More than a hand slap, they're going to lose a lot of money. Colombia gets an F, and they lose U.S. aid. Okay? Until you look at Mexico. The Justice Department just said of Mexico, and I quote, no country in the world poses a more immediate narcotics threat to the U.S., the United States, than does Mexico, end quote. That is from our own State Department. Mexico, which is said to be a bigger problem, drug-wise, than Colombia, passed with flying colors, will continue to get aid, even though, again quoting, Mexico is America's biggest cocaine supplier. They passed with flying colors. The president apparently has declined to do anything at all to Mexico because Mexico's economy is too fragile. And Mexico, being adjacent to our border, is, quote, too important to us, end quote. If this isn't the craziest, nonsensical foreign policy that I've ever seen in my whole life, I don't know what is. So, we care about Colombia, which is generating drugs that are coming up here, enough to cut them off completely. Because they're not on our border, because their economy is otherwise perhaps okay. But Mexico, which by the government's own words is a much bigger problem, passes, and we lie to ourselves and say they're not a problem. My God! What is wrong with this country? What is wrong with the people in Washington that they could even consider doing anything like this? The hypocrisy, apparently, is, cannot be too big for them. All right, one more item, and then we'll get to the phones here. It is, of course, the primary. Yeah, we'll get a little politics here. The primary today in South Carolina, nation's first Southern primary. And it is interesting because the results of it may well, in my opinion, eliminate Lamar Alexander. It may be his last hurrah. I've got a late Reuters poll for you in South Carolina. Steve Forbes can obviously hang in there. Bob Dole has kind of got to win, and may well. Pat Buchanan is hoping for an upset, and he's got to prove to people that he's still in the race. And then what occurred in Arizona was just an unhappy mistake. And he's still in the race. And the the big Mo is, you know, still with him. Let me give you the latest I've got. Earlier in the week, a Georgia poll shows Dole with 31%, Buchanan 23%, that's a pretty big delta, Lamar Alexander 16%, and the winner of Arizona, Forbes, is just 6% in single digits. So Lamar has a bit of a home field advantage. Forbes doesn't seem to be carrying very much interest in the South. Always the possibility of the wild card Buchanan doing it to Dole. If Dole were to lose in Georgia, for example, and South Carolina, he'd be in trouble. I think he is. I think Buchanan is right. The Dole candidacy would disintegrate rather quickly. So this from Georgia. But check it out. Coming up next week after South Carolina, 9 primaries next week alone. 9. So this whole thing is going to shake out very quickly. Alan Keyes, eliminated from most recent debates, is so angry. So angry. And Alan Keyes, by the way, is probably the most articulate, save Pat Buchanan, who is also very articulate, but Alan Keyes is just tremendous to listen to. He's on a hunger strike. He's so angry that until they allow him to debate, he's not eating. Can you imagine that? All right, to the phones. By the way, if you want a copy of last night's program, a very important program, with Richard Hoagland, or tonight's program, a very important and very strange program, one of the stranger ones I've done on radio, and I've done some pretty weird ones, you can get copies. We do have copies at 1-800-917-4278. Let me give that to you again. This was strange stuff tonight. 1-800-917-4278. Well, I think I've got one other thing I've got to get on. We're going to have a book signing on March 16th in Oregon, in Portland, Oregon. And it's going to be at about high noon at the Oregon Convention Center in Portland, beginning officially at about high noon. It'll be interesting because we will have done at that point a show with Richard the previous night, get done with the show, get on an airplane, go up to Portland, and we'll be doing a book signing. The only one I'm ever going to do, save the books I'm going to sign on our cruise, this will be the only book signing I ever do. So it's a one-shot affair. Hope to see you there. In the meantime, if you want a copy of my book, either the hardcover version, The Art of Talk, which is just selling like crazy now, and so thank you all, or the audio copy of my book, which is now out, just out, when you order either one of them, you get this very special 5x7 color photograph of me, which I have signed in a gold pen. It's really quite pretty. And is quite frameable. It actually appeared on the front page of the LA Times calendar section when they did the story. You can get it now, but I don't know for how much longer. All right? Here's what I want you to do. When you call the number I'm about to give, ask the operator if you're going to get the special edition. If she says yes, that means you will get a copy of that photograph free of charge with either one of the books you order. And if she says no, that means supplies have been exhausted, and then you won't be angry at me. So you be sure and ask the operator, please. The number is 1-800-864-7991. That's 1-800-864-7991. And again, I promise you, we will get to the bottom of the story on this satellite. Weird stuff. And we will get photographs, and we will share them with you. West of the Rockies, you're on air.
1: Yeah. Alex, this is Nighthawk from IRC. And we're wondering if you could give out that URL for the satellite pictures.
0: I've got about a million of them here now, my friend. I really can't. If you didn't get it, you read it twice. I didn't get it all either.
1: No, it's the one you got in on the fax that you asked for someone to send to your email.
0: Oh, yes. It's in a pile of papers about a mile high. I'll see if I can dredge it out.
1: They're all wanting it, Art.
0: I know. I'll see what I can do. I can't make any promises. I've got about 1,000 faxes here that have come in. So I'll try and go through it at the top of the hour and dredge it out.
1: Very good, Art. Thank you.
0: All right, thank you. And by the way, are the people on the URL, have they made it over to the real audio section? Are they talking about that at all?
1: Yes, they have. I've tried it. Some of the audio feed sometimes seems a bit low.
0: Well, they're working on it. I mean, this is up within the last 2 days or something.
1: It's a pretty neat deal. You know, people can actually hear you now where they don't get full coverage of the show.
0: Well, there is that here in the U.S., and then, as you well know, it's worldwide.
1: Right.
0: So they're going to be listening in London. All right, my friend, thank you very much. I'll see if I can get that fax out. This is CBC. 02727. Now, and here I am. Oh, I have an idea. I have an idea. You guys know me. This could really be fun. As you know, well, but we'll get to that in a minute. We're going to go international here in a minute. I don't know why I didn't think of this before, but we're going to do it. Listen, what you're hearing right now is Cusco. It's a group called Cusco, German, C-U-S-C. It's a lot of the bumper.
2: I just have a couple questions here. I'm wondering if Cuba may not be just a distraction, and that maybe we ought to be looking to Hart here tomorrow in the next few days. Or if maybe...
0: Well, if you think that, look, Saturday is going to be a big news day. It usually isn't, but Saturday we've got the primary, and we've got this thing going on in Cuba. And all eyes are going to be either in one direction or the other, and certainly not up, if you follow me.
2: Right. Yeah, I'm wondering if it's a chance to check out our new tethered weaponry.
0: Of course, I can't say it's weaponry, but I can certainly say, based on what Hoagland said and a million factors here, that something's going on.
2: Okay. My name is Jim, by the way. I'm listening in out of Kansas City.
0: KCMO.
2: Right.
0: Thank you, Jim, and thanks, KCMO.
2: All right, thanks, Art.
0: Take care. So, there you've got it. I feel as Jim feels. There is something going on, and the news focus is going to be on the primaries. The news focus is going to be on Cuba. And properly so, these are events worthy of coverage. But it's going to make it awfully easy not to cover some other things. 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Just spray it on and the pain is gone. It really does work, as a matter of fact. Again, we're holding open one line, please, for international calls only. whether it be by the internet or by one of our very powerful affiliates. It is area code 702-727-1222. 702-727-1222. And everybody in this country, in Canada and Mexico, has got to give us a break here and let these people internationally try to get through. And then there's this. Dear Art, I also heard on Togo about the 200 people dead from the, again in quotes, flu in some remote islands in Indonesia. The report compared it to a similar incident that occurred in Africa last year. This is another very weird report, folks. Good morning. You're on the air. Where are you calling from, please?
3: Kodiak, Alaska.
0: Okay, sir. Well, we're trying to hold this line. We're trying to hold this line open for international calls.
3: I see. I thought maybe I was out far enough for that to be possible, but apparently not.
0: No. Thank you very much. We're very happy to hear from you in Kodiak. But we are trying to reach way out. Europe, the Pacific, South America. In other words, points way out. And so we're holding that line open for people way out there. Area code 702-727-1222. Good morning. Where are you calling from, please?
4: McMinnville, Oregon. I just wanted to...
0: Okay, well, no, sorry. That's on our international line. West of the Rockies, you're on here. Hello.
4: I have a question about your cruise.
0: Yes.
4: When you're gone, are you going to be a repeat on radio? Is there going to be a repeat when you're on the cruise?
0: Oh, we haven't decided yet. You know, it's still...
4: how long is that cruise going to be?
0: It's going to be August 3rd. It's a 12-day cruise.
4: I hate to have a repeat all that time.
0: Well, I doubt you will.
4: Okay, thanks.
0: Oh, you're welcome. Goodbye. Wildcard Line, you're on here.
5: Yeah, the stuff with Richard Hoagland.
0: Yes. Yes, sir.
5: Yeah, I kind of deja vu a couple years ago with the Mars Observer.
0: It really is. It's reminiscent of that, isn't it?
5: And the book I got that I'm holding now, The Monuments of Mars,
0: yes.
5: I bought it 1 week before the Mars Observer went out. And I was so excited about the Mars Observer was headlined on U.S. News and World Report as approaching Mars. And it did a small article about Hoagland in it. And I was showing people pictures of his book and what was in it and saying they've either got to show it or cover it up.
0: Yes.
5: And lo and behold, they covered it up.
0: Well, that, of course, is also the opinion of Richard Hoagland, as you're well aware. And I have no way of knowing. I'm not a scientist. I'm slightly technically inclined.
5: Just a note, I am taking an astronomy class at Palomar.
0: Yes, sir.
5: And in their observatory, or that is, what is it, not observatory, where you go to see the programs and stuff, they're taking it seriously for the first time. I was very skeptical that they would. They were talking about the planets, et cetera, et cetera. And they actually showed a slide of the face, and they made a comment at the end, is there life or not, or has there been? And so the mainstream is starting to take it seriously.
0: I appreciate your call, sir. Thank you. Here's that fact that the people on the chat channel, IRC chat channel, asked me to locate. The web address that you guys wanted is http://2/ liftoff, that's liftoff, dot, M as in Mary, S as in sugar, F as in Fox, C as in Charlie, dot, NASA, N-A-S-A, dot, G-O-V, as in government, / STS-75, / media, / media, _ image, image, dot, html. God, I need these addresses. I need them. So hopefully somebody will just send this to me. They have got to do something about these addresses. My webpage can be accessed by simply going www.artbell.com. Now, that's, I guess, because the server is centrally located in the internet or something, but mine. God, these addresses. So hopefully that will be emailed to me. We will get it up on the bulletin board. And by the way, while I'm on the subject of computer stuff, Our Vidian program is available now, I believe, only on our bulletin board. The updated version with the README file is on our bulletin board. If you want it, you're going to want to download a file called video.zip. Video.zip. And our bulletin board number, which is good 24 hours a day, is area code 702-727-1709. Now, there is an updated version with a README file, and it's called video.zip, and you get it at area code 702-727-1709. It is a color with motion and sound video telephone. When you get it, put it in Windows. It's IBM compatible program, not for Mac yet. And put it in Windows and just simply click on the little telephone there, and you'll see the most amazing sight you've ever seen in your whole life. You'll see me sitting here doing my program, or you'll be able to call the Sea Crane Company during the day and see them work. In motion, you sound. It's unbelievable. Unbelievable. And good morning. Where are you calling from, please?
6: Edmond, Oklahoma.
0: Okay, we're holding this open now for international calls only, sir. Thank you for the call. Once again, let me say it again so that everybody knows. See, if the phone gets jammed up with everybody else like that calling from domestic sources, the people internationally don't have a chance. So if you are way out there, area code 702-727-1222. 702 in the USA, 702-727-1222. East of the Rockies, you're on the air.
7: Hey, let me turn my radio down, Art.
0: Please. It's important to do that right away, folks, when you get on the air, so have it close at hand.
7: Hey, I'm a 40-year-old. I've never voted in my life, but I wanted everybody to know that there are a lot of me that are out there.
0: A lot of you, huh? You're 40 years old and you've never voted.
7: Yeah, all except for union business.
0: Mm-hmm. Where are you, by the way?
7: I'm in Center, Colorado.
0: All right.
7: And
0: why have you never voted? I mean, to get to be 40 and never vote.
7: I've always left that up to the people who thought they knew what they were doing. And apparently, they, you know.
0: Are you sure you do not underestimate yourself, sir?
7: Well, I am registered now.
0: Oh, you are? And you're going to vote?
7: Oh, yes. Yeah. And I don't care if Steve Herman is running for president, he will get my vote.
0: Excuse me?
7: Yeah. To get Clinton out of office.
0: Oh, I see.
7: I don't care who
0: is he to anybody but Clinton, even Pee Wee Herman, eh?
7: Exactly.
0: Well, at least you're motivated.
7: Well, yeah, it took him to do it.
0: I was afraid that you had moved from total non-caring to vote without any reason at all. I appreciate the call. I'm glad you're motivated now to vote. That's good. Oh, my. Let's try once more here on my so-called international line. You're on the air. Hello.
8: Hello. How far enough away for you for international?
0: Where?
8: Honolulu.
0: No.
8: Because there's articles about watching the night skies about 6 o'clock off Magic Island to see the satellites. And, Dr. Buckets will be here tomorrow morning speaking from 9 a.m. to 12:30 a.m.
0: All right. Listen, I appreciate that, but we're holding this open for international calls. And I tried to get a hold of Dr. Buckets, but he was asleep in Honolulu, and I guess he's going to be back home in Alaska and speaking. Okay, selective tenor. We take a second out and talk about selective tenor, right? It is $54.95, and it's going up in price to $57.95. $54.95 right now. April 1st, it goes to $57.95. Trust me when I tell you, or Leonard, who's been calling over several days now talking about flight attendants, there is nothing else like this product in the world. It will double your daytime reception. It will cut out 90% of the fading at night. It really works. I mean, it's one of those things. Now, my understanding of the way HARP works is that there's a very, very large antenna farm, I've got photographs of it, that produces a very wide signal where it begins, but where it hits the ionosphere, or where they want it to hit the ionosphere, it's a very narrow, very powerful beam. In other words, it operates in the exact opposite way most antennas, arrays, would operate.
9: Yes, in fact, that's how Bernard Eastman got the original patents, by showing that huge difference in capability. And it's the way they fire the antenna array, the way they sequence that firing, to cause it to focus the beam as opposed to letting it dissipate with distance.
0: Which means they could hit a very small spot. Like for example, a dangling 12...
10: Oh, yeah, it'd be easy to target this ELF antenna that's orbiting the Earth. Now, let me read you something interesting on page 7. You know, this is going to become the greatest hit of HARP.
9: Right.
10: This is page 7. It starts out, HARP unique features current plan. Remember, this was 95. We should tell people that this document that we're reading from, Nick, if you turn to the front, the copy I have says Department of Defense Information Paper, Service/Agency, Department of the Air Force, Appropriation Account, RDT&EAF, which is Air Force, Budget Activity, Number 3, Advanced Development, Subject, High Frequency Active Auroral Research Program, that's what HARP stands for. 1, Question/Request. Staff Assistant for the Senate Appropriations Committee, Subcommittee on Defense, requested a brief program overview and status update on the HARP program. 2, Response. HARP is a research program developing a facility to study fundamental physical principles of the Earth's upper atmosphere. Key potential technology applications are in the areas of detection of subterranean tunnels/structures and communications. I'll get back to that in a minute. Located at the former over-the-horizon backscatter site at Gakona, Alaska, the facility will consist of a high-frequency HF phased array transmitter. This will be complemented by numerous scientific diagnostic instruments, both active and passive, to observe the artificial effects created by the interaction of the high-power HF beam on the ionosphere. At present, a developmental prototype has been constructed, consisting of a 48 antenna array with a maximum re-radiated power of 360 kilowatts. Now, Art, as a parenthetical note, all the numbers in this document are hyperdimensional. 48, 360, et cetera, which raises an interesting question as to hidden agendas. Fabrication of this equipment was completed in November 1994, and testing is in progress. Remember, this was a report as of 29 November 95 on my document here.
0: All right, do the two of you agree on what HARP is?
10: Well, wait a minute. Let me get... I've got three more sentences here. And then
0: all right, go ahead.
10: Several pieces of scientific diagnostic equipment are already in place to monitor background characteristics of the auroral ionosphere over Gakona and to provide a baseline for the radio frequency spectral environment. A capability to interrogate the diagnostic instruments over the Internet is being implemented, which will enable principal investigators to monitor their experiments directly from their laboratories. In other words, gentlemen, they don't even have to be at the site anymore. They can be anywhere in the world and run this thing by computer like we're talking tonight.
9: Right, that's been in the, actually was in the specification for the construction of the facility right from the very beginning.
10: But as I understand it, the EPA and the FCC and the watchdogs supposedly looking at this in terms of local interference and all that have been assuring the local residents in Alaska that there are personnel on site and nothing is being done without human supervision, et cetera, et cetera.
9: Right, they have a watchman on site. Totally ignorant of the scientific application. And that's the extent of it. Now, they have put people on site from the University of Alaska, you know, to watch computer screens and so forth, but, you know, whether they're running the experiments or just gatekeepers is just difficult to say.
10: This document, the document I was reading from is a memorandum. There was a request from the Senate, Defense Subcommittee, by someone on staff or some senator, for information. And this is... ...City of Maryland. The committee was composed of the following members, and then it lists the committee chairman and the membership, and what I find stunningly interesting, along with Paul Bernhardt and Dennis Papadopoulos and Herbert Carlson and William Gordon, is the name Roland Z. Sigdayoff. Art, do you recognize Roland Sigdayoff?
0: I do not, no.
10: Roland Sigdayoff was the chief science advisor to Mikhail Gorbachev and head of the Soviet Union's space program. He is a plasma physicist. He is over here now as a distinguished professor of physics at the University of Maryland. He is a current member of the Russian Academy of Sciences. He is a member of the Foreign Secretary of the National Academy of Sciences.

0: the high desert and the great American Southwest. I bid you all good evening, good morning, good afternoon, wherever you may be in the world. I'm Art Bell, and this program, Coast to Coast AM, covers all the world, one way or the other, and a lot more of it this morning because we're having a free StreamLink weekend, and I'll tell you more about that. But first, there is some upsetting, shocking news, and it may be something, or it may turn out to be hopefully not too much, but Whitney Strieber was scheduled in this hour to talk about a story down near home for him in Texas, a story about the possibility of chupacabra, actually. But I'll tell you what, as I am accustomed to doing, I called my guest, I called Whitley about an hour prior to the program. And he picked up, and you could hear a lot of shuffling around, and he said, "Art, I can't be on tonight," and just collapsed and hung up. Ann is Whitley's wife and a very good friend of ours. And so I hope you will join me in saying a prayer that Ann is all right. If we should get some sort of update during the program tonight, I will definitely give it to you. But he sounded, just in absolute panic, as you can imagine a spouse would be. So Whitley Strieber not with us this hour, and again, just a very time for a very quick panicked and just collapsed call, he told me, and click. As it should be, his duty was to, immediate duty was to his wife, and I have no idea, I have no details beyond that whatsoever, except to tell you that I'm very, very, very concerned. So join me, please, in saying a quick little prayer for Ann Strieber, and hope she's all right. And again, if there's any updates during the program, I'll get them to you. He was going to discuss this creature. And you can still go to his website and see a photograph of it. And it is it's definitely bizarre. The headline is, "Another Texas Chupacabra." Local animal experts are having a very hard time indeed identifying whatever in the hell this is. Again, if you want to see it, it's at unknowncountry.com. Some are saying it might be a dog. I think that Whitley was going to break news that there had been genetic testing and that it didn't come back for a dog. I mean, it's here's someone who says, a researcher, 20 years experience working at the Ellen Trout Zoo, says, I'd bet my lottery ticket that it's not a dog. The animal's blue-gray skin is almost hairless, appears to be covered with mange. A closer look at the animal's jawline reveals a serious overbite, to say the least, and four gigantic, sharp canine teeth and a long rat-like tail that curls behind the animal's emaciated frame. The reason they've got it is it was shot before noon on Friday. And so they've got another case of what in the hell is this in Texas. And you're welcome to go take a look if you wish. But again, I think Whitley had told me that there was late-breaking news about this animal and that a genetic test denies its canine roots or something. Had he been here, he certainly would have caught us up on that. And again, I'll update you on this emergency if I'm updated. Please say a prayer for Ann. Nationally, obviously, we'll go into open lines in a moment. President Bush turned the table Saturday on Senator Kerry, declaring the best way to avoid the draft is to vote for me. And he pledged to oppose mandatory military service. The Democrat, on the other hand, stuck to his domestic issues, blaming Bush for a shortage of flu vaccines. Kerry also opposes a draft and has suggested that reelecting Bush would greatly increase the prospects of one. The president feeling that young voters may be swayed by the charge. Fired back, the person talking about a draft is my opponent. How many of you are going to be glad when the election is over? You know, you get to a national election as we're right on the cusp of right now, and you get to the point where you've had it right up to there. See, there is more. You know, this is actually pretty interesting. Eight states, just eight states, mind you, worth 99 electoral votes are up for grabs in the closely fought presidential race. It may come down to eight states, and we're one of them. I'm one of them, in one of them. Essentially, a Florida, of course, right? Ohio, Pennsylvania, Wisconsin, Iowa, Nevada, New Hampshire, and New Mexico are what it will come down to, they're saying. And so here I am in a swing state. Can you believe it? We may actually determine the outcome of the election, in part. Little Nevada. Well, actually, it's big Nevada. Little Nevada, population-wise. In Iraq, explosions hit five churches in Baghdad, killed two U.S. Army helicopters, crashed elsewhere in the capital, so two American soldiers are dead, two others wounded, as violence continues to flare in Iraq. This is an odd piece of news that I'm about to read to you, and I don't know what to make of it. But something's going on. You all remember NIDS, right? Colin Kelleher and NIDS, backed by Robert Bigelow. Well, I found this on the net today. Surfing the Apocalypse Network. I occasionally surf the National Institute for Discovery Science, NIDS, their website, to look at their articles on cattle mutilations, the Skinwalker Ranch, and Black Triangles. In fact, it was NIDS who provided the mainstream science.com website with an article on the triangles, Black Triangles, as a possible secret aerospace technology. This was quite recent, certainly within the last month. Suddenly, though, the entire NIDS site has been pulled and replaced by a static page. The page announces that, well, I'll read it to you in a moment. At any rate, it announces essentially their suspension, I guess would be the word. And this, the person writing here, says, I think the possibilities are, one, NIDS was becoming financially and or politically inconvenient to its founder, Robert M. Bigelow, even though he was previously committed to it. In other words, he acquired, for example, the ranch in Utah, which was the source of paranormal phenomena. Or two, NIDS informed guesses about Black Triangle's earthly origins or other matters were simply too close to the bone and the research was suppressed. Or three, NIDS actually discovered something earth-shattering and was shut down thereafter. Or it was never Bigelow's aim to share this information publicly. And to be sure, I'm a friend of Robert Bigelow's. He's quite a guy. He's a billionaire and has provided many, many grants to people studying in these fields. And a lot of money for research into things that all of us on this program want to know more about. So this, it really does come as a shock. I tried a quick call to Robert Bigelow and didn't get through. But it is odd. So I immediately, of course, went to the website myself, and it says, and I quote, "We at the National Institute for Discovery Science have come to a time in which a decision must be made as to the direction of the Institute. We have labored long and hard, coming to the conclusion to place NIDS in an inactive status. The reasons for this decision are as follows. One, we have not had the need to do any major investigative work for well over 2.5 years. Two, in view of that fact, we have decided to reduce our staff. Three, our administrator, Colm Kelleher, has taken a position outside of Nevada to do cancer research. Cohn's ambition had always been to do cancer research and was employed in the field prior to his employment with NIDS. We are sorry to see him leave. It goes on, it is unfortunate that there isn't more activity as there was in the past that warrants investigation. However, we will still retain our secretary receptionist, who will remain at NIDS to answer your calls. Her name is Mary Allman, and can be reached at area code 702-798-1700. She will be talking daily, rather, to Mr. Bigelow's assistants, Janice and Donna. Should substantial activity occur with a need for investigation, then NIDS will be reactivated with new personnel. And so I must say, this is quite a mystery indeed, and as was speculated by the writer of the, what is it, the Apocalypse Network? It was posted by I-L-M-A-R-I-N-E-N, whoever that is interesting, and that perhaps it became financially or politically inconvenient to Robert Bigelow to continue it, or the informed guesses about the black triangles hit too close to home, or NIDS perhaps discovered something very big indeed. And in fact, I would say of Robert Bigelow, and he is quite a guy, you can't rule out number three. Robert has always played things very close to the vest, and I guess you have to do that. He's a kind of a mysterious man. You may recall I interviewed him, and he has an aerospace company and wants to get tourists into space. He's quite a guy. But he does play everything very close to the vest. And so could they have discovered something really major? We'll be right back. Good morning, everybody. I'm still jolted and shocked by the very short, very emotional words from Whitley, who said, "Ann collapsed. I've got to go. Can't be on. Click." And so something's happened to the Strebers. And please, again, say a quick, just take a second out and say a quick little prayer for Ann Streber and, of course, for Whitley. In a lot of ways, it's always tougher on the spouse. I mean, it's unimaginable to me. You know, you find your life mate, your soul mate, and life is such a strange thing, isn't it? It gives and it takes away. There's no doubt about that. It takes away, and I hope it's nothing anywhere near that serious. But it's, of course, what it's every husband's, every wife's nightmare. First time caller line, you're on the air. Hi.
1: Yes, good evening, Art.
0: Good evening, sir. Where are you?
1: I'm in Texas.
0: What part?
1: Deep southeast Texas, big thicket country.
0: Okay.
1: About 2 hours south of Lufkin.
0: Okay.
1: And I believe I've had an encounter with what I think is the same animal on that picture. This happened, though, approximately 2 years ago.
0: Okay, you've seen the photograph then on Whitley's site.
1: Yes, and previously I saw the pictures from the one from around San Antonio, and I thought it looked similar to that, but it didn't have the spots, and the ears looked a little bit different. But the picture that I saw just tonight looked what I believe is exactly what I saw. I was mowing my hay field, and I stirred the thing up. It kind of ran off, and I'd never seen anything like it. I just thought it was a little gray hairless dog or something, until, you know, this recent activity that's come out.
0: Yeah, I wonder if we've got something totally new on our hands. I wonder, could this really be what's called the chupacabra? Do you recall how fast this thing moved?
1: It wasn't aggressive or seemed to move very fast at all. I was on my tractor, and it was like it was kind of bedded down. My hay field was real tall, thick, and it was like I kind of stirred it up. I don't know if it maybe had some babies. It was kind of hanging around, and that's the only thing I could think of why it would kind of hang around, if it was a mother or something. But I actually came back and went back to the hay field and encountered it into another area, and this time I had some livestock in the area, so I kind of fired some rounds in the general direction, and it ran off. But I haven't seen anything like it since. Again, this was about 2 years ago.
0: Well, you've heard all the stories about chupacabra, right?
1: That is correct, yes, sir.
0: Do you think that's what we're dealing with here, or just something else new?
1: I think it's something new. As I said, the encounter I had, it was not aggressive. Did not seem threatening. We do run goats here, and I haven't had any problems, even with coyotes, or we've heard some big cats last year also in the area. And one thing I wanted to note is I've done a little bit of research locally and found that there's just up State Highway 105 on the Trinity River, just, say, 10 miles west of us, there's been two Bigfoot sightings this year.
0: Well, I'll tell you, Texas, all right, thank you very much. Texas really is a place where a lot of this stuff goes on. I've just been handed a note that Richard Strieber, who's Whitley's brother, called, and apparently Ann is in stable condition, and they're not sure, but it could be a possible diabetic reaction of some sort. It says Whit will call when he's able to. So that is the latest. Richard Strieber saying that it may be some sort of diabetic reaction. And as of right now, Ann is stable. So thank God for that. And please extend those prayers a little bit. A wild card line. You're on the air. Hello.
2: Good news about your friends there.
0: It is.
2: Look here, there was a strange note in today's newspaper here in Columbus, Georgia. By the way, this is Stephen. About a guy that watched the Day After Tomorrow, after drinking 9 or 10 beers and seeing the movie,
0: yes,
2: decided to set his own house on fire and said the world was coming to an end.
0: Oh, well then, then it should be blamed on the beer.
2: It's got to be.
0: You know, he decided to set his own house on fire. Well, that's just plain idiotic, isn't it?
2: I think that just goes beyond idiotic, isn't
0: yeah.
2: it?
0: Well, in the category of idiotic, let me make a couple of ads here, all right? These are possible Darwin Award nominees. For example, James Burns, 34, a mechanic of Alamo, Michigan, was killed, tragically, in March, as he was trying to repair what police describe as a farm-type truck. Burns got a friend to drive the truck on a highway, get this, while Burns hung underneath so that he could ascertain the source of a troubling noise. Well, predictably, Burns was later found actually wrapped around the drive shaft. Troubling noise. And then Charles Berger, 47, accidentally shot himself to death in December in Newton, North Carolina.
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1: ...39 fell into the courtyard of the Toronto Dominion Bank Tower early Friday evening as he was explaining the strength of the building's windows to visiting law students. You know, it was sort of, well, hey, check this out. No matter what you do, And then, from Bloomberg, a terrible diet and a room with no ventilation are being blamed for the death of a man who was killed, tragically, by his own gas emissions. There was no mark on his body, and you can imagine they did an autopsy, of course. It showed large amounts of methane gas in his system. His diet had consisted primarily of beans and cabbage and a couple of other things, in parentheses. It was just the right combination of foods, a tragic combination indeed. It appeared the man died in his sleep from breathing the poisonous cloud that was hanging over his bed in his nearly airtight bedroom. According to the article, he was a big man with a huge capacity for creating this, in quotes, this deadly gas, end quote. Three of the rescuers got sick and one had to be hospitalized. So, you know, there's a lot of that going around. We're going into open lines past the bottom of the hour break, which is coming right up. In the darkness, you're listening to Coast to Coast AM. I'm Art Bell.

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1: And then there was Michael Anderson Godwin, who made the news of the weird after he, passed on. It seems he had spent several years awaiting South Carolina's electric chair on a murder conviction before having his sentence reduced to life in prison. And then one day shortly thereafter, while sitting on a metal toilet in his seat, trying to fix his small TV set, he bit into a wire and was electrocuted. Once again, we've got a free stream link going on this weekend. You know, like HBO and Showtime every now and then give you a free weekend, right? That's what we're doing to sort of introduce you to Streamlink. 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

0: coasttocoastam.com that allows you to listen to, and I don't know if you knew this, the last 90 days of shows on Coast for about what amounts to 15 cents a day. Now, back in March, we added what's become a very popular feature, as you might imagine, that allows people to actually download and then burn to MPEG-3 any of the last 30 days of shows. And indeed, we also bring on every now and then an absolutely classic program. So that's going on this weekend, free of charge, anywhere in the world. You can listen to Streamlink. And that's really cool because I know in a lot of other countries this morning they will be listening because it's free if they happen to stumble across it, I suppose. Well, sadly, I must report for those amateur radio operators and shortwave listeners, and this is really more of a blow than you might imagine, the Federal Communications Commission decided on October 14th to go ahead and allow broadband internet access over power lines. They have approved it, ladies and gentlemen, despite all the protest. It's going to give the cable and phone companies a little competition. It's a sad day, though, for shortwave listeners, definitely for hams. The new service will cause extensive interference to receiving shortwave signals from around the world. Now, even if they somehow manage to notch out the ham bands and make the ham bands livable, if you're one of those people who likes to listen to, well, I don't know, the BBC, what's left of it, Radio France International, and a million other worldwide broadcast stations, this may well end your listening career. And people like Tom, who sent this to me, think that it will prevent, it's virtual jamming in a way. It will prevent Americans from listening to the broadcasts of other countries. It will literally completely interfere with all shortwave broadcasting. Now, they will, of course, attempt to make aircraft frequencies free of BPL and that sort of thing. But I think it's probably the worst news you could imagine for international shortwave broadcasting, and it will virtually bring it to an end, the listening, that is, in this country. Should it be deployed nationally, why, that'll be the end of that, and that's a very important news source in my mind, gone. So the implications of this decision are very widespread and very dire indeed. First time caller line, you're on the air. Hello.
1: Hi, Art.
0: Hi.
1: This is Rick calling from Wichita, Kansas.
0: Yes, Rick.
1: And I've been searching for an outlet to ask a question, and I figure you're the foremost authority of it.
0: Huh.
1: What I'm wondering about is, I think that there is proof of extraterrestrials, and I think it's just the opposite of what the government says. The government says that we as a nation couldn't handle it if they told us the truth, indeed, mm-hmm. if there was ET out there.
0: Mm-hmm.
1: And the proof is found in the Bible. And the proof is that 1 Corinthians 15:40 says there are also celestial.
0: Please, I don't allow a quoting of the Bible here. So just
1: okay.
0: give me the gist.
1: Okay. Well, it says that there are celestial bodies and bodies terrestrial. And if you go to Webster's Dictionary and look it up, the terrestrial bodies are those outside of our universe. The celestial bodies are in our universe, and it says that they're different. And I'm afraid that since it's stated in there specifically, the government says, well, we can't handle the truth. Well, the truth is what's in there. And the truth specifically says that there is bodies that are on Earth and bodies that are in space mm-hmm. in different universes.
0: Mm-hmm. All right. Well, that is the truth as your faith sees it. In other words, you have absolute faith in what you read in the Bible. And so for you, that is the truth. The truth, I guess, is somewhat subjective, and I'm far from. Don't make me out to be any worldwide authority on extraterrestrials. I'm not. I've never met one, never seen one. So I do interviews with people who speculate on this sort of thing, and even I speculate on it. But the world's foremost authority, no way, Jose, not even close. Wildcard line, you're on the air. Hello.
2: Hi, Art. It's Barry from Pennsylvania. It's good to talk to you again.
0: Yo, Barry.
2: What I'm calling about is the high price of gasoline.
0: Huh.
2: I'm a small businessman.
0: Yes.
2: I have my own delivery service.
0: Yes, sir.
2: And I'm here in Pennsylvania. I think I'm buying it cheap. It's $1.99 a gallon.
0: Oh, that is cheap.
2: I mean, I was looking out in California. I see it's $2.45. And you know, I don't hear these presidential candidates talking very much about it.
0: Yeah, I know. I know. Well, number one, they can't do much about it. So there's no point in talking about it. They really can't do much about it. I think that the price of gasoline on the spot market, you know, per barrel, is out of control of the President of the United States. They can release strategic reserves if it gets really bad, but other than that, and that is sort of working at the margins of being able to affect anything, they really can't affect it.
2: I mean, I know a lot of small businessmen. We all own our own routes, and we're forced to buy the gasoline. There's no two ways about it.
0: That's right.
2: I mean, I would love to have a truck that gets 20 miles to the gallon. Unfortunately, you know, there's no such thing out there.
0: No, you got to buy it. That's all there is to it. And if the price of gasoline continues to rise at the rate it is presently without relief, you know, the price, of course, at the pumps lags the price per barrel that we see, which has gone through the roof, then we will have another recession, if not a depression, as a result of it. And that's why you don't hear the presidential candidates talking about it a whole lot. There's not much they can do. It's affected by many, many things, and it was completely predictable that the price rise would begin, and I don't think we're going to see it go back down again. Or if we do, it'll be a very small cyclical downturn at some point when supply rises finally, but never going to go back to the prices we used to see. It never will, and it's going to continue to go up, and it will indeed precipitate a gigantic crisis, worldwide crisis. When we sneeze, the world catches cold, and the world is beginning to sneeze. East of the Rockies, you're on the air. Hello.
3: Hi, Art. This is Chris calling from Alabama.
0: Yes, sir.
3: I'd like to just wanted to call in. I'm not one to be like a doomsdayer, or I like to be positive and whatnot.
0: Mm-hmm.
3: But
0: yeah,
3: the way that I've been watching TV and stuff lately, and seeing the way that society is sort of going downhill, and younger people are turning to where the language they use on TV, you can't watch TV these days without everything being bleeped out. And if we're supposed to be so evolved and moving towards a better society and everything, it seems that we wouldn't be so backwards in what we let go, you know, how our manners are and our mannerisms in the world. And it just seems like that
0: we're becoming less civilized.
3: Yeah, and that's, I believe that's one of the final things of a civilization before it collapses, that people go to the poor and the lower class, and what some people would call the middle class, but I would even call it just the uneducated slang class, start to take over, and all the people want to be, you know, just because you make $400 million selling records or whatever doesn't mean that, you know, you people in society should listen to you or want to be you. It's almost like producers and people are selling out our own society just to make a buck. And the next thing I could see happening would be we would turn to a dictator or something after we lost our civilization because of, you know, the slippery slope effect. Before you know it, we're going to be overrun with, you know, immigrants and everything, and something bad's going to happen. And then next thing you know, somebody's going to come around and say, let's just put martial law into action.
0: Hmm.
3: And next thing you know, we'll be just, you know, we'll go right into it and say, yeah, we need martial law. And it's really our own fault for not stepping up right now.
0: Well, what you say, sir, is one possibility. One cannot deny it. It's one possibility. There are no guarantees. I know people think of America as a forever thing, and I think that every major world power at its zenith and somewhat past it have thought of themselves as, the unsinkable, the unbeatable, or just eternal. But it ain't that way. In fact, there's something like 200-year cycles, and, well, you know, we're out toward the end of that one. So we'll see. West of the Rockies, you're on the air. Hi.
4: Hi, Art. Yeah, this is Maddie. I'm in Altadena, California, listening on KFI 640 AM. And I was going to talk about high gas prices, and I still am, but I think we should have an alternative energy day.
0: Uh-huh.
4: Something like Earth Day, and get people out there promoting hydrogen power. And don't you have solar power?
0: I do. We better have more than an alternative energy day. This nation had better start on something with the urgency of the Manhattan Project for alternative energy, or what you just heard this last man say and others is going to come true. We're going to go, we're going to fall. Well, you know, the bigger they are, the harder they fall. And without oil, our fall will be pretty hard, sir.
4: Yes, it will. I here in California, Governor Schwarzenegger had something about a car that he was fueling with hydrogen, but isn't hydrogen rather difficult to put in a car and store and so forth?
0: Well, they're talking, sir, about hydrogen fuel cells as a solution, and I don't know that they are a solution. It takes energy to produce them. And so, I don't know, everything comes, there's no free lunch yet that we're really aware of. I know there are those who will argue and say, oh, yes, there is. Damn it, I've got the invention. It is free. Well, not that I'm actually aware of yet. And short of that, we're going to have something, or, you know, the end is in sight.
4: Oh, yes. Well, all I can think is that maybe someone will get effective batteries for an electric car, and we can use those for a while.
0: Well, once again, now, here's the way I want you to think. Batteries for a car, okay. Yes, there are electric cars, but if you have batteries in a car, you have to charge them. And I know that a lot of people think what comes out of the wall is, you know, not free, but freely available, and it's not. It, too, comes at a cost. The electricity is generated by one of many means, you know, burning oil or coal, or perhaps hydrothermal or hydroelectric or whatever. But in other words, it takes energy to charge the batteries in that electric car you're talking about. So nationally, we've got to figure out an energy source that makes sense and is long-term and renewable and all that baloney, or else. On the international line, you are on the air. Hi.
5: Hi, Art. How are you doing?
0: Quite well, thank you. Where are you?
5: I'm in freezing cold Winnipeg.
0: Freezing cold Winnipeg. All right.
5: Yeah.
0: What's up?
5: I just wanted to say your movie that you, well, not your movie, but the one that they based on your book.
0: In a way, my movie, in a way, and Whitley Strieber's as well, our book, The Source, for The Day After Tomorrow, which is now out on DVD.
5: Oh, okay. I'll have to check that out then.
0: Came out Tuesday.
5: Ah, that's why. Okay. I'm a very analytical and critical person, so it's amazing. I only found a few things to criticize and only mentioned one of them. This wasn't regarding you. It was actually regarding the movie's slant as to their reasoning as to why we're having the situations we're having.
0: Yes.
5: It would have been nice if they would have put a greater emphasis on what's happening with the Earth core and what's happening with the sun itself, and that, yes, us humans are partly responsible, but not nearly to the degree that the movie hinted.
0: Well, the movie really talked about ocean currents, sir.
5: Yes, it did.
0: As the base cause of what was happening. And if you look at what's going on in the world right now, for example, the story right in front of me, squid catch stuns scientists. Sitka, Alaska. A large Humboldt squid caught offshore from Sitka is among numerous sightings of a species seen for the first time in waters that far north, and the first of the species recovered from British Columbian waters. The 5-foot jumbo flying squid was shipped this week to California to be kept for research at the Santa Barbara Museum of Natural History. Now, Let me tell you something, folks. The fact that this squid is that far north means that ocean currents are changing. In other words, where it was warm, it may be getting cold. Where it was cold, it may be getting warm. I don't know. But as these currents change, it'll be the fact will be illuminated by stories like this, finding sea animals and fish in places where they ought not be. And they are there because of the changing ocean currents and temperatures. And that is what drives the world's weather. And that was the basic premise in The Day After Tomorrow, that the ocean currents change, among other things, and we end up with drastically altered weather. Now, of course, it was an exaggeration for a movie, but if you look at what's going on in the world right now, it sure does read like that movie. First-time caller line, you're on the air. Hi.
6: Hello.
0: Hello.
6: And what do I do?
0: I don't know. What do you want to do?
6: I want to talk to Art.
0: Okay, well, then you're really in luck, because that would be me.
6: That would be you?
0: Yes.
6: I sent you an email regarding Meditation for America.
0: Meditation for America? Really?
6: Yes. I know you don't really like to get into doing those, everybody tuning in, we're doing it for Whitley right now, for his wife, Anne.
0: No, what we're doing is saying prayers, and I hope that keeps up. At any rate, you're right. I'm hesitant to get into this mass concentration business for obvious reasons. You know the story.
6: Yes, yes. Well, I have been made aware of a prayer, a meditation for America that is going to happen tomorrow at 2 p.m. Pacific Standard Time.
0: And what is it endeavoring to accomplish?
6: America and granting the United States of America the courage and the wisdom.
0: Okay, see, now we don't allow URLs to be given out on the air, so I had to bleep that out.
6: Oh, okay. But
0: all right, so just tell me, it's a prayer for America to what?
6: To recognize and resist the misleading words of leaders who deceive us into doing harm to others, to do no harm, to help us deal swiftly with those who bear false witness, who covet what is not theirs or ours here and abroad.
0: I guess you're talking about the politicians. That's a pretty tall order.
6: Well, no, it's about world leaders. And
0: well, those are politicians.
6: For peace worldwide tomorrow.
0: Peace. All right, well. Sure, there's nothing wrong with that. But that, too, is a pretty tall order. Peace, that is to say. A very tall order. All right, coming up in a moment is a very, very, very bright guy. His name is Sir Charles Schulz III. And he really is a fascinating guy. He's made some discoveries about some photographs that NASA ostensibly released recently, and it's his contention that they might not be all they're cracked up to be. From the high desert, I'm Art Bell.

smell or touch the something inside that we need so much. The sight of a touch or the scent of a sound or the strength of an oak roots deep in the ground. The wonder of flowers to be covered and then to burst up through tarmac to the sun again. Or to fly to the sun without burning a wing. To lie in a meadow and hear the

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1: Oh, it's very interesting, isn't it, when we begin getting that many calls just in an open line session 1 hour on the price of gasoline and energy and worry about the whole thing. That means the public is beginning to wake up a little bit. Louise in Grover Beach, California, blasts me the following. She says, hey, Art, we need an Energy X Prize. Well, hey, Louise, that's a pretty good idea. An Energy X Prize. Perhaps $10 million coughed up by somebody who would come up with a provable free energy source, or if not free energy, then close enough as to change the likely outcome if we run out of oil, which it appears we're in the process of doing. Yeah, we could use a little race like that. Kind of like the space race, huh? Only here on Earth, with our own hides at stake. Sounds like a good idea to me. Coming up in a moment is Sir Charles Schultz III. Sir Charles Schultz worked at Martin Marietta Aerospace for 10 years on weapons systems and computer-based automated test equipment. He wrote the nuclear EMP test software for the Pershing II missile system, worked on Patriot, the Copperhead Tank Killer, and Advanced Attack Helicopter Systems. Wow. He has performed research under grant on nuclear fusion, was knighted and received a long-term grant for his present research in robotics and artificial intelligence, one of my favorite topics. He has written many technical publications and magazines, articles on space, astronomy, the atmosphere, space resource development. In addition, Sir Charles has also appeared on several TV and radio programs, this being definitely one of them. In a moment, he'll be here. Sir Charles Schultz has been on the program previously. He's a very brilliant fellow. And if you'll go to coasttocoastam.com and click on his name, you will then be escorted electronically to his website, where, among other things, you will see pictures taken on Mars of what amount to sand dollars. They are sand dollars. I think it's almost, well, I guess not irrefutable, but it appears very close to irrefutable evidence, and he may use that word, I don't know, that there was life on Mars. The discovery of life that had been on Mars without nearly any question. I suppose there's always a little question when you're not actually there. But aside from that, the photographic evidence appears to be almost airtight. Sir Charles, welcome back to the program.
2: Well, hi, Art. Thanks. I'm glad to be on the show again.
1: And we're certainly glad to have you. All right. Well, you know, your discoveries were earth shakers. They were really quite amazing. And now there's been enough time, I think, for NASA to have digested your information and to have responded. How's it gone?
2: Well, the interesting thing is, while there's been no official confirmation by NASA, I have been contacted by a number of people who work for both NASA and JPL.
1: Mm-hmm.
2: And while they are not allowed to speak publicly because of the non-disclosure agreements that they have signed, they have confirmed to me by telephone and by email that my findings are correct. So under the table, it has all been confirmed. But out in the public, no.
1: Well, perhaps you could expand a little on these non-disclosure things. If there was life on Mars, and NASA knows it unofficially, why would they be hesitant to admit it officially? I mean, what's the hang-up here?
2: That's really a good question, and it has been suggested to me by a number of people that they're able to prolong their funding for missions and exploration as they stand right now, because some feel that if this question is answered, they're going to lose some funding. I, on the other hand,
3: what?
2: Along with a lot of people, seem to feel that findings of this nature would actually drive more funding into exploration, not less.
1: Well, Sir Charles, gee, I've had NASA people on the program, and when I talk to them about that, they're adamant. I mean, it's not even a close call. They say, my God, Art, I think this is almost a direct quote. My God, Art, if we found evidence of life on Mars, we'd be jumping up and down and telling the whole world about it because it would provide funding. You know, we'd have ourselves a manned trip to Mars scheduled for sure. I mean, we would never keep silent about something like that. That's nearly a direct quote.
2: I know, and it's just an amazing thing to me. So many people have come to me and given me confirmation that otherwise, due to the non-disclosure agreement, they would end up in a federal prison and they would lose their academic credentials.
1: Why?
2: And it's all in the nature of the agreement they have signed. They're not allowed to speak without the permission of NASA. And the point that comes to mind here is NASA is not a private space industry, as we've often been told. It is a division of the government. And if you just go to their website, everything ends in .gov.
1: Right.
2: They're very clearly a part of the government.
1: Yes.
2: So their reasons are inscrutable at this point, and I have no idea what they're doing or why they're holding out on this, but it's very clear there is life on Mars, there was life on Mars, there's water and there's fossils.
1: Well, wait a minute. Those are two separate things. I think it is clear that there was life on Mars. Now, there is life on Mars. That's a whole horse of a different color.
2: That's true. And, you know, one of the most interesting pieces of evidence has also apparently been silenced. There's a fellow by the name of Formisano, and I know that Richard Hoagland has discussed him in the past,
1: mm-hmm.
2: who found traces of ammonia and methane in the Martian atmosphere.
1: That's
2: and
1: right.
2: He was scheduled last July to make a release about the ammonia findings, and he was essentially silenced. And then he did emerge with a paper on the methane and how it could be produced underground through volcanic methods, or how it could be the product of biological processes. And to show some interest in the methods of methane being emitted from the ground is, you know, one of the things that you've got to pursue. Where does the methane come from? He's got evidence of geysers that completely backs up what I've found. And so at this point, there are people who are making findings that corroborate this, that there must still be biological activity, and the evidence of water has been there all along.
1: Yes.
2: It's a very good and strong indicator that if there was life and there's still water, there still is life.
1: Surely, Sir Charles, although you don't know and you find inscrutable the reason, you must have some guesses. I mean, why would they hold back?
2: And, you know, there are all kinds of theories. And the strongest one at this point is still that they feel that the public just isn't ready for it. And I can't believe that. I mean, half of every movie that comes out is based on extraterrestrial life these days.
1: Mm-hmm.
2: Everybody knows what an alien is.
1: Mm-hmm.
2: And to discover that we have neighbors next door that are no more complex than old sea life, well, that's hardly threatening in the least.
1: I wouldn't think so. I mean, at that level, right, I wouldn't think so. Now, intelligent Martians, that might be another story entirely, but... Well, let's think about this a little bit. Let's try and delve a little deeper. Could it be that there is a contingent of very religious, faithful people out there who, even with life at the level that we're talking about and demonstrating certainly on your website, would find that heresy, that life was only bestowed upon the planet Earth as described in Genesis and... there is nothing else. And so is it that group of people they're concerned with?
2: Well, I would certainly hope that those were not the people in control of discovering new facts. However, historically, that's often been the case. And so I suppose this is a possibility. I did work at a local science center for a number of years, and we often ran afoul of some of the things that we could say or do because some of the funding came from local churches and religious groups. And so that's an amazing thing to discover, that a science center would actually suppress certain things or would not allow you to say certain things because some of their money was coming from religious sources.
1: Well, is the evidence that you have uncovered and others now, I'm sure that you've spoken with, how conclusive is it? Could you go into a court of law and prove it?
2: I believe that I could. I've shown this to a number of people, some of whom were attorneys, and they had no doubt once they had examined what I had that this was indeed the signs of fossil life.
1: Are there any reasons other than the one I just proffered about the religious, any other reasons that you can imagine or even guess at?
2: Well, I've had a number of people communicate to me, typically through email, that they felt that there were aliens and people knew about the aliens and the government and this was being suppressed, and to admit such a thing would mean that they'd have to come clean about other conspiracies or things that had been covered up in the past. If that's true, then I can see that there would perhaps be a reason to try and cover it for a while. But then again, with the findings we have, it only makes sense to admit the facts and move on.
1: All right. There are those, Sir Charles, and of course this always happens with photographs, who are saying that, you know, you're seeing what you want to see. And, and it's really nothing. It's just, you know, Sir Charles seeing what he wishes to see.
2: Well, that's interesting, because there has been Phil Plait, who's the bad astronomer, who has appeared on the show a number of times.
1: Mm-hmm.
2: He has come up with a term, pareidolia, for seeing things that aren't actually there. And one of his examples was seeing the face of Lenin in his shower curtain. But, of course, you know it isn't actually Lenin. It's a shower curtain.
1: Mm-hmm.
2: And other people have said, well, I can see faces in the clouds. But you know that those are clouds and not actual people.
1: Mm-hmm.
2: There must obviously be a converse sort of malady where you can't see what actually is there.
1: Do you have a new name for it?
2: Maybe anti-pareidolia. Anyway, that's something to think about.
1: Yes.
2: Because obviously when you look at a fossil, you know what it's made of, you know the environment it's in, and the conditions that were there in the past. And all the fossils fit together into the same sort of a context, they live in the same environment, and there's a very strong case for it being exactly what you see it is.
1: What are the implications? Assuming that NASA suddenly announced that, yes, irrefutably, these are photographs of life, and frankly, we have the signs that there's probably continued life on Mars, even now, what would the implications be?
2: Well, first off, it would mean that many of the conclusions that they had drawn and stuck to very publicly over years past were, in fact, completely wrong. And so you could see that any of the things that they'd said about the conditions on Mars would then be called into question.
1: Mm-hmm.
2: And there are a lot of very good people who've done research and posted things, and their name is attached to this, and their reputations would suffer. And there obviously would not be everyone in on such a plot, you know. Surely there are many very good and honest people working on this data, and they're just dying to say what they've discovered. And they're obviously being told by someone, no, you're not allowed to say that, or, well, we'll eventually get around to saying that.
1: Hmm.
2: Implications, well, I suppose there's not very many government agencies I trust. I don't know about you.
1: No. As I've grown, when I was young, Sir Charles, I did trust them, and most Americans did. I'm old enough, I'll be 60 in June. And so I can remember a day when, boy, I'll tell you what, when the FBI came on TV and said something, you could take it to the bank.
2: When, absolutely.
1: I mean, there was that day in America, and we have had so many lies told to us and so many conspiracies that, frankly, have come true that Americans have become rather cynical, and I'm one of them. That happens with age as you watch these things unfold. And so, no, we don't trust government.
2: Well, and that's exactly the thing. When I was a child, I thought NASA was the greatest thing there ever was, and I was very inspired. And the actions of the astronauts, very courageous people who went and risked their lives for exploration and discovery, without a question, that's a fantastic thing. And it took a great number of very honest, hardworking, and technically minded people to put that program together to get things to work. And to then to make discoveries of this sort over the last few months, it really is disheartening, to say the least. I've got almost no confidence in anything presented by NASA at this point.
1: Well, gosh, Sir Charles, when I first interviewed you, it was a very electrifying interview indeed. You were still, I don't know, pretty trusting and not so quick to be suggesting that something, photographs might have been tampered with or NASA might have done something wrong. I mean, I recall the hesitancy in your voice, and now, just a couple of interviews later, you're beginning to sound, well, Sir Charles, just a little cynical. Would you say that's accurate?
2: Yes, I do. Unfortunately, it is. In fact, in the course of doing this research, I've discovered that in the past, NASA was caught tampering with images. There is an article in Mars News from November 8, 2002, that they had presented a low-res cropped image in place of a much higher resolution image that they had, and this was discovered by, of all people, Richard Hoagland.
1: Now, why would they have done that?
2: Well, and that's a question that nobody has ever really resolved. They presented less data than they actually had, a smaller cropped image with lousy resolution, and said this was the best one that they had. And then 3 months later, they released the actual image. It had already been obtained by both Keith Laney, who is a contractor for NASA, and by Richard Hoagland.
1: Yes.
2: And they had exposed the fact that NASA had indeed tampered with the data. And the interesting thing is, many of the Mars research community attacked them and accused them of fraud. Somehow they had cooked up this higher resolution image. When in fact...
1: you know, you can cook up lower res, but you can't cook up higher res.
2: That's true. And in the end, it turns out that the researchers who made the accusations were dead wrong. So NASA does, in fact, tamper with data from time to time, and there's a history of it.
1: Now, this photograph that you referred to, the low res presented by NASA first and then later the high res, what was the photograph of?
2: It was a photograph of the Sedona region that Richard has such great interest in.
1: Of course.
2: Yes.
1: And when the high res version became available, what shocking information was on that that would have justified the presentation of a much lower res image?
2: Well, that's the interesting thing. There's nothing really shocking or outstanding about it. It's just a better picture. And I've looked at the image, and I don't see anything outstanding about it. It just proved that they did not release the highest res image they had, that they, in fact, lied about having the higher res image and failed to release it until later.
1: Well, could that not have been a simple mistake?
2: Well, it's a possibility. It's a possibility. But at this point, I have my doubts about such things.
1: Yeah,
2: and I've run across a number of cases just recently with the opportunity images, particularly panoramic images and navigation images from Sol 167 and 168, where they have obviously been deliberately tampered with.
1: Uh-oh.
2: They have cut away or cropped parts of the images so that it looks like there's an edge of a crater wall with sky showing, when in fact, if you look at the identical images side by side, all of that area is filled with rock and other details. And in later edits showing up on Sol 168 particularly, somebody has left their signature or vanity mark in the white cropped away area of the image, and it looks like a little space invader. And it's unusual in how it's hidden, and to find it takes a little bit of skill in a photo editing program, but it is definitely there, and that's listed on my site as well.
1: No, wait. You're suggesting that somebody put a little...
2: Like a watermark.
1: Inscribed as sort of an initial or some sort of little symbol?
2: It's a little symbol. It looks rather like... have you ever seen the... the game, some of the Japanese video games that have the small, like the Space Invaders figures.
1: Sure.
2: It looks exactly like one of those, and it's embedded in the white portion of the image, and the way they did it so it would be invisible is they picked colors that were so close to white that you can't see it with the human eye, but it does show up with a computer.
1: So the implication is they're tampering with photographs.
2: They are indeed tampering with images. Now, I looked at other images taken by the navigation cameras on the same Sol, wondering what it might be, if they were trying to hide something, what it might be.
1: Yes.
2: And, of course, I found previous images showing evidence of geysers and water flow. And when I magnified one specific image, it showed dark objects in the sky, and it showed, when I did a contrast enhancement, what appears to be the jet of a geyser erupting in the same direction.
1: Oh.
2: So whether that's actually what it is or not is difficult to say, but it certainly looks like a geyser erupting with enough force to throw a couple of stones into the air.
1: Well, gee, let's speculate. Why would they want to hide that?
2: Well, I don't know, and they have not yet admitted that the geysers are there, and yet they're clearly there, and so are the signs of recent water activity.
1: All right, hold tight. Sir Charles Schultz is my guest. Recent water activity, geysers, let's think about that. Why would NASA want to hide that to the degree they'd actually change photographs? That's the allegation made by Sir Charles Schultz. He's my guest. This is going to be a very, very interesting morning if you don't touch that dial.

0: 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The first-time caller line is area code 775-727-1222. 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
1: Sir Charles Schulz III has chosen, like Richard Hoagland, a very, very, very difficult path indeed. When you begin finding things that NASA won't admit are there, and you begin alleging that NASA is tampering with photographic evidence for whatever reason, believe me, you have chosen a very difficult career path indeed. I mean, they're going to be all over you. All over you. You know, the bad astronomers, the good astronomers, and NASA in general, and that sort of that whole world out there, they're just going to be all over you, and your career path may be about to take a sudden turn. So I'm really quite surprised. Well, in some ways, I'm not surprised to hear Sir Charles beginning to take this path. I suppose if you're an honest, ethical person, and you see something that cannot be denied, to sort of put it on the shelf along with everybody else and deny it is to become them. We'll be right back. Sir Charles, I think it would be valuable, since not everybody's heard the previous programs that we did together, for you to summarize, if you would please, the evidence that you found so far that leads you to the conclusion irrefutably that there was life on Mars and is. Could you summarize it for us?
2: Well, certainly. Starting out with the Sol 14 images from Opportunity, I saw what was clearly what appeared to be sea urchin fossils. Since then, I've located trilobites, seashells, many different types of marine organisms, squid, and recently we have found a perfect sea urchin. There's just absolutely no way of refuting that sea urchin, and it's at the very top of my webpage. Okay, we also found evidence of recent water activity, wash areas, geysers, and many features that you only find due to the action of water. And altogether, it shows that there was life on Mars, there are many fossils, and there's presently liquid water on Mars. And that leads you to the conclusion that there must be some surviving organisms, very likely.
1: All right, I'm looking now at your website. Let's stick with the sea urchin for a moment. I can't say that's irrefutable to me, looking at it. You've got a green circle around it, right?
2: Yes, it's a little magnified, and I believe it became somewhat blurry in the magnification. There's a much better image of it just below and on a page showing a whole gallery of urchins in comparison to terrestrial urchins.
1: Okay. On the other hand, the sand dollars, boy, these are sand dollars. I don't know what else they could be. And that's what convinced me when we did the last program and I looked at the sand dollars. They really do look just about irrefutable to me.
2: Right.
1: Continue, please.
2: Okay, well, and of course, there are many different organisms that other people will recognize because they're a little more familiar with them, or those images appeal to them more, or they're more easily spotted by them.
1: Mm-hmm.
2: But overall, we have many, many different fossils. The seashells are very clear. We have excellent image of coral from Sol 15. So altogether, it states that Mars was an ocean-covered planet, and there are many, many fossils all over the place, and we found similar structures in both Gusev Crater, which appears to be in the lower layer very similar to what's in Meridiani, which is where Opportunity is.
1: Mm-hmm.
2: And so overall, the planet must have had oceans all over the place. And when they dried up, lost because of the thin atmosphere and low gravity, they left the salts and the fossils behind. But there's still quite a bit of water in the soil.
1: Yes. I've seen pictures of from Richard, for example, of very dark areas that look like it's been fairly recent runoff of water. Do you agree with that?
2: Yes, I do. And in fact, I have a couple of very good pictures, the third link down under the new material on my page, and it shows the runoff channel where water has cut down next to a rock. And I've got a stereo image and a color image of that. And then below, it shows where they have pressed the instrumentation up against the soil in two different areas. One, from Sol 123, shows what is clearly wet mud, and the ring pressed into it is shiny. The sunlight is coming directly at you and reflecting off of it. The mud has bulged where it's stuck together and been pressed by the instrumentation. I believe it was the X-ray spectrometer. Directly below it is a picture of the same effect in dry sand, and it is completely and radically different, and you can see with your own eyes the difference between wet and dry soil on Mars in those two images.
1: You heard me mention coming into this half hour that it, you know, doing what you're doing right now, talking about life on Mars then and now, talking about modified photographs coming from NASA, this is a career-damaging move. Certainly, Richard, I've been friends with Richard for a lot of years, and I've watched him take an enormous amount of really severe personal criticism. I mean, it just really is a career, if not ender. Certainly, it's the beginning of real trouble for anybody who starts talking about the kind of things you're talking about right now. What brings you to this point?
2: I've got to be honest. You know, I've got to show people what I've discovered, and I cannot allow politics to stand in the way of that. I've got to put the facts out there. I'm always going to be able to make a living no matter what. I have many skills, and I've done many things in the past, and I'll continue to work in the future regardless of the outcome of this. So I'm not worried in the least.
1: Let's for a second just say every bit of this is true, life then, life now. What does that mean for us? I mean, what does it potentially mean for us? What benefits?
2: That is an excellent question. And really what it comes down to is, number one, it confirms that we're not unique in the universe, that life is probably everywhere. And number two, and this is something that many people might not have thought of, just as we search through the rainforests and in the seas for new chemicals for medical treatments, think of the new possibilities that are opened up with alien organisms.
1: And dangers.
2: And, of course, dangers. That's absolutely true. We end up with a whole new understanding of biology. We will increase our understanding of how genetics and how chemistry and biochemistry work by studying alien organisms. We'll discover amazing things.
1: So you think there would be enough benefits to justify going forward? A lot of people criticize the whole space program, say, what the hell's it ever done for us? Well, actually, quite a bit, hasn't it?
2: Oh, absolutely. I can think of, the last time that I took account, there were something like 150,000 products that were direct spinoffs of the space program. The advances in microcircuitry and computers, the advances in plastics, metal alloys, power sources, batteries, materials, optics, lasers. We have developed so many products, and the industries that have spun off from space research have just been amazing. Our whole way of life is based on things we've learned in the space program.
1: Our whole way of life right now is, to some degree, increasingly threatened by the energy crisis that lays ahead. And it may well be that one day we're going to need some other place to hang our hat.
2: That's true.
1: Is Mars a potential candidate for terraforming?
2: Yes, it is. And in fact, because of the fact there is much more water there than we've been told, it will be a much easier task than we've been also told. It would be easy enough for us to bring some sort of, let's say, a greenhouse gas into the atmosphere to raise the temperatures, perhaps to place reflectors in orbit around Mars to raise the amount of sunlight it gets, and that alone will allow us to melt some of the ice. Recent estimates say there is enough ice under the soil of Mars to equal the amount of ice in the ice cap covering Greenland today.
1: Well, we have lots of practice in warming planets, don't we?
2: Yeah, we certainly do. We seem to be practicing nicely on this one. That brings me to another interesting point. You know, we had three major hurricanes here, and I live in Orlando, Florida.
1: Yes.
2: And I have to admit that during those hurricanes, I thought about your movie, which I saw, and I found it was quite entertaining.
1: It was entertaining. Of course, it was an exaggeration. But
2: true, but it has a message.
1: But it has a message. That's right. And we're increasingly seeing signs that the ocean currents that drive in part our climate are changing radically. And when you look at the North Pole and you look at the South Pole and you look at them over, say, 10 years, if you don't get rocked back in your seat and go, oh, my God, you know, the top and the bottom of the world appear to be melting.
2: Exactly.
1: I mean, that simplifies it, but that's what's going on. They're melting.
2: Yes, and, you know, the thing is, the people who do research in climatology don't even agree between themselves whether it's a man-made effect or a natural effect.
1: Yes.
2: My position is, whether it's man-made or natural, we need to study it and know what's going on so we know what to do.
1: My exact position is, well, not only that, but projecting ahead, if there's nothing we can do about it, and it certainly wouldn't appear there is, then we need to begin adjusting so that humanity goes on eating as it has become accustomed to and living as it has become accustomed to. I mean, that may mean shifting agricultural areas and all kinds of things.
2: Well, there's an easier solution than that, and it goes right back to the same sort of deal that I was talking about with the orbital solar power stations. If we change the amount of sunlight we receive in various parts of the world, we can alter the climate to suit ourselves. In other words, we put large solar mirrors in orbit. We can increase or decrease the sunlight in certain areas and alter the climate to our liking that way.
1: Oh, isn't that interesting? Are you saying we now have the technology to do that?
2: We could put solar mirrors up at any time. I know that the Russians put at least one good-sized solar mirror up to project a spot of sunlight on the ground on the night side of the Earth. And it was just a matter of time before somebody figured out that it could be used for advertising. Of course, they put the lid on that very quickly because nobody wants huge, brilliant beacons in the night sky talking about the latest products.
1: Yeah, Sir Charles, how well did that work? I mean, I heard about the experiment, but I never really heard how it worked.
2: It was partially effective. The real problem was stabilizing the mirror itself. Aiming it, I don't think, would have been a great problem, but the structure of the mirror they used made it a little bit difficult to manage. They did receive some results, but it wasn't as good as it could have been.
1: How good could it be?
2: Well, if we put large, let's say, rectangular arrays of mirrors that were stabilized with some sort of structural material, like, say, a metal frame, and we set them up like Venetian blinds or louvers, we could use a computer to control their aim, where they end up, and how much sun we either aim at the Earth or shut off from the Earth. We could cool areas by blotting out sunlight in some areas, and we could heat areas by adding sunlight to others.
1: And now, of course, that is tampering with Mother Nature, and there's always the possibility of, unintended consequences when you do that sort of thing.
2: And that's true, but of course we also have to argue that we've probably already done that with the climate, with our industries as it stands.
1: All right, well, somebody just before you got on said, you know, there ought to be an X Prize for energy, the way we just had the X Prize, which has now been won for, what is it, a craft that will carry as many as three into low Earth orbit?
2: Into space within a two-week period, without any pieces being dropped off.
1: It was astounding. Just an absolutely astounding flight. Do you have any comments on it? I mean, is that the beginning of... You know, people begin able eventually to take rides in space.
2: Oh, that's absolutely true. Think of the barnstorming era at the beginning of the last century.
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1: About that flight?
2: I couldn't even begin to speak for them. I know that it makes some of them wonder why it takes them many billions of dollars to fly seven people in a shuttle, and for, 20, 25 million, we could have had nine people up. We had three individual flights that that cost very, very little, and completely reusable at that.
1: Well, I'm sure publicly they're cheering for it, but I wonder if privately they're not cheering.
2: I don't think they're that incredibly happy about the prospects of losing a large chunk of their, let's say, satellite launch or transport business. And let's, you know, look at that from that other standpoint. NASA is essentially a transportation company to get stuff off the planet. And while they do a huge amount of research in other fields, they were basically founded to get people off the planet and satellites off the Earth.
1: What's this going to mean? I mean, if the private sector is not stopped, and we begin to have people, you know, little space hotels and motels and people spending periods of time in space. Is that what lays ahead?
2: I certainly see it laying ahead. And here's an interesting thought. Bert Rutan's ship could easily be modified to launch a satellite from. Now, keep in mind that they don't go into orbit at this point. They simply break atmosphere and then re-enter shortly afterwards. But imagine that instead of sending up Spaceship One, they send up a booster with a satellite on it.
1: Mm-hmm.
2: Well, these days, satellites can be made the size of a baseball.
1: That's right.
2: And so you could load a couple dozen micro or nano satellites into the nose cone of a small booster, carry it up to 50,000 feet, and launch it just as their ship was launched. Now you don't have to bring the whole ship back. You can increase the amount of fuel you have, and you can put these satellites in orbit. He could put a dozen satellites in orbit.
1: Would there be any law that would stop him from doing that?
2: Well, presently you do have to have the proper forms and regulations observed and filled out. So, yes, it's still controlled by the government. So, in that respect, it could be stopped legally one way or another. They could always find a method. But I don't think they'd really want to when you come right down to it, because if NASA, as we know it, ends up not being able to shoulder the load, who's going to do it?
1: Well, but here's the other thing. If we go back to the way we opened the program, and there really are all these secrets that are being kept from the world by NASA, and I would presume as well the Russians and others who have been to space, the Russians certainly have had probes on Mars and so forth and so on. So they must know these things too, these giant secrets that would disturb the force as it is. I mean, the private sector would eventually get hold of these secrets, and you know they're going to start screaming and yelling.
2: Yes, they will. And maybe that's why there's such a curious silence about things right now. Maybe that's the reason.
1: Well, do you? I mean, would they go so far if these secrets are that important that they would lie to the American public, modify photographs, allegedly, then they certainly would go ahead and stop any effort that would reveal all of that, wouldn't they?
2: I would expect that there would be a move to do that. And they could easily do so with any number of regulations that are in effect right now. For instance, they could say, gee, we're at a state where perhaps terrorism is a threat and we're not allowing anyone to launch anything right now for fear of what it might be. I can think of probably a dozen regulations that could be pulled out of a hat and used to stop somebody from launching something.
1: Then this really must be a really gigantic secret. I mean, the implications, maybe I'm just not seeing them clearly. I do understand the religious possible disturbance that would be created, and I guess some others, but I just don't see anything massive enough to hide such a gigantic.
2: It makes no sense to me either. I can't imagine anything great enough or large enough or dangerous enough that they'd want to keep everything a secret. This is one of the things that just doesn't click for me.
1: But there must be that reason. I mean, there really must be.

0: Yeah, there must be something. There obviously has to be a reason for them to make the choices they do. And as to what it is, once again, I can't even begin to speculate what it might be. There are all kinds of wild thoughts and rumors about it. And, of course, you had Edgar Mitchell on, Dr. Mitchell from Apollo 14, on the 4th, and he basically stated...
1: That was George.
0: Yes, that was George interviewing
1: him. That's quite all right, yes.
0: He basically said, more or less, that the government had alien hardware stashed somewhere. If you really listen to what he said, he didn't say it in so many words, but by implication. And that's a very unusual thing to hear somebody of that background say.
1: Yeah, one of the men who walked upon the moon is saying that, and the astronauts are saying a lot more, too, if you listen very carefully. Even Neil Armstrong has said things intended to get the real thinkers out there energized and really thinking. From the high desert in the midst of the darkness, I'm Art Bell.

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1: It is. My guests are Charles Schulz III. This is interesting. Kim writes from Manhattan, Kansas. It is wrong to extrapolate that life on Mars implies abundant life everywhere. It could be that we're just in a unique center of life in the universe, and life can be found only near Earth. So there you have it. If even if there is life on Mars, there are a lot of people who are going to think that the Earth is the center of everything, and the only reason it's found on Mars is because it's here on Earth. I think it's very important you know who you're listening to. Sir Charles Schulz worked at Martin Marietta Aerospace for 10 years. And he did a lot of weapons systems research, computer-based automated test equipment, wrote nuclear EMP test software for the Pershing 2 missile system, worked on the Patriot, the Copperhead tank killer, advanced tank attack helicopter systems. Charles has performed research under grant on nuclear fusion. He was knighted, received a long-term grant for his present research on robotics and artificial intelligence. He's written many technical publications and magazine articles on space, astronomy, the atmosphere, and space resource development. I mean, this is a man of a lot of accomplishments. And so I wonder how you get from that, Sir Charles, to the kind of work you've done here on whatever this big secret is.
2: Research in robotics and trying to build simulators and researching the things that NASA is doing so that the robotics and simulation can be as realistic as possible. And in the course of analyzing the data, making these discoveries.
1: You found this stuff.
2: Absolutely. And this is the sort of thing that you're not going to turn your back on. It's so fascinating and so interesting and has a lot of long-reaching implications in the end about life and biology and the universe in general.
1: Certainly does. Has your opinion of Richard C. Hoagland's work changed as you have realized the things you're talking about tonight?
2: Well, I don't think there was intelligent life that arose on Mars. I don't really believe that intelligence had an opportunity to arise on Mars. In that respect, I differ from Richard a lot. On the other hand, I do see what he runs into when he tries to get people to look into the things that he's studying.
1: So you don't look at Cydonia, that region, and see some sort of monument?
2: No, I don't. In my opinion, if there are any artifacts on Mars, they had to be put there by somebody else, not from Mars.
1: Oh, so you're not ruling them out.
2: No, I'm not ruling them out. I'm simply saying that at this point it's very unlikely and that I don't see any life on Mars ever reaching a stage of development where it would be building monuments and artifacts.
1: But you do see primitive life.
2: Oh, absolutely. Mm-hmm. There's lots of primitive fossils and a huge body of evidence that there's probably life today.
1: Well, again, it's impossible not to come back to this, Sir Charles, but so what? But then we have this message from Kim, and Kim is saying, look, you shouldn't extrapolate that just because there's life on Mars, it's everywhere, or abundant. You know, Kim thinks that we are unique, we are the center of life in the universe, and if there is life on Mars, it's simply because there is life on Earth.
2: Well, there'd have to be a reason for that, and the reason that life on Mars and on Earth is similar and it developed at roughly the same time would be because the composition of those two planets and where those two planets came from was very similar. And when we look at the composition of the clouds of dust and gas around other stars that we see in space, they're very close to what we had in our solar system when it began.
1: Mm-hmm.
2: So by extrapolation, we can say that the same sorts of conditions existed there as existed here. And it would be easy to say, given what we know, that there should be life everywhere. Chemistry and physics works the same everywhere in the universe. And so we know that that's one of the rock-solid foundations of the things we know about science.
1: Well, maybe. There are a lot of theoretical physicists now who think that there are other dimensions, for example, where the laws of physics that do operate as we understand them here don't there.
2: Well, that's an interesting point as well. Understand that the forces of nature, such as electromagnetism and gravitation, are geometric, and that if you change the number of dimensions that you model those forces in, you change the way those forces would act. For instance, because gravity works with the inverse square law, if you move from 3 to 4 dimensions, suddenly you find that gravity becomes weaker by one order of its exponent, and planets wouldn't orbit a star due to gravitation in a four-dimensional universe. So changing your number of dimensions changes how those forces act.
1: I'm reading an article, or I have an article that I'm going to read to the audience. I haven't yet, but the headline is, Air Force Pursuing Antimatter Weapons Program Was Touted Publicly, Then Came Official Gag Order. Antimatter Weapons Program. Interesting. Antimatter Weapons Program. So, do you know anything at all about that? In the work that you do, it seems to me you might have bumped into something.
2: As a matter of fact, yes, I do.
1: Well, son of a gun. Really?
2: Antimatter is identical to normal matter, except that the charges and spins of the particles are reversed.
1: Mm-hmm.
2: Think of it as mirror matter.
1: Okay.
2: Antimatter can be made quite easily, and some of it is made in the course of normal reactions. For instance, there's a process known as beta decay, where certain radioisotopes break down in a manner that produces either electrons or antimatter electrons called positrons.
1: Mm-hmm.
2: So that's a natural source of anti-electrons right there. We can make antiprotons by using a linear accelerator, for instance, or a ring accelerator, and smashing normal protons into a block of dense matter such as tungsten. And then some antiprotons will emerge from the other side. Now, there are sure to be much more efficient ways of making antimatter, and they have even made anti-hydrogen by putting anti-protons and anti-electrons together and done some small experiments on them.
1: Well, it's thought, Sir Charles, I'm sorry to interrupt, that matter and antimatter, when they come together, annihilate one another with a very large kaboom.
2: Yes, they do, and it's more like a whoosh than a kaboom. What happens is the particles are attracted to each other, and they eradicate each other and give off a huge burst of gamma radiation.
1: Mm-hmm.
2: Depending on the type of particle that comes together with the opposite particle, it generates different output. But in the end, it turns into a lot of gamma radiation. And if you generate and store antimatter, it could be used as a wonderful source of power because it's basically the densest way of storing energy that we know of in the universe. And it also could be a terrible weapon as well.
1: Exactly. And number one, this whoosh, as you call it, would still be a destructive whoosh, like a boom.
2: Yes, it would.
1: Potentially with more power than even the atomic bomb, right?
2: Yes, very much so.
1: But without the radiation.
2: Well, now that's not exactly true.
1: Really?
2: There would be some short-term radiation effects. Particularly when the explosion occurs, there'd be a great deal of gamma radiation. And gamma radiation is known to cause something called photofission. It can induce otherwise stable matter to become radioactive. So you can induce radioactivity in normal matter with a huge burst of gamma rays. And, of course, there's not ever a process where everything's 100% efficient. So when you start using antimatter as an explosive, then you end up with some debris in the process as well that you didn't count on. And so that would be short-lived but very radioactive material.
1: Okay, let me ask this. If this is a true article, if the Air Force is pursuing antimatter weapons, well, you understand the military, of course, would look at something like this for its weapons potential. Apparently it has quite a bit. But it would also have the potential to be a new energy source, if we could harness it, right? I got all these calls in the first hour, Sir Charles. Everybody's beginning to react rather dramatically to the price of gasoline And, of course, you know, the price per barrel of oil has risen, I forget where it is now, $52, $3, whatever.
2: Yeah, it's insanely high.
1: Way up there. And we think it's going to keep, a lot of us think, it's going to keep going, and that the good old days of cheap energy are at an end now. So that's going to mean we need another energy source. Really badly. Really badly.
2: Understand, though, that antimatter isn't an energy source. It's more like a battery. You still have to come up with the energy to make it in the first place. And at present, we can only get a tiny fraction of a percent of the energy we put into the process as antimatter. It's horribly wasteful at this point.
1: Okay.
2: So if we, I'll give you an example. Present estimates say that to make 1 gram of antimatter in the form, let's say, of hydrogen, anti-hydrogen, would cost about $1 billion.
1: $1 billion.
2: On the other hand, if you look at the energy it took to launch the Apollo moonships, 5 grams of antimatter would launch all that hardware very easily, and it would be cost competitive at the cost that it took to make the launches at that time.
1: With all the work that you're doing, Sir Charles, is there anything looming technologically that you're aware of that would be a savior for us in terms of energy?
2: Well, right now, we have rather limited options for generating our energy. We have hydro, wind, we have petroleum, and solar. And solar isn't that good on the planet. And, of course, I'm a major supporter of the effort to put solar power stations in orbit around the Earth. One of the things that we have to deal with is storage technologies. And I know that for transportation, such as airliners and vehicles like automobiles, petroleum is still the number one because it's so easy to process and transport and use, and it has a very high density.
1: Right.
2: I just recently heard about a fuel cell vehicle that was just created that used apparently it could get 1,800 miles out of a single gallon of hydrogen.
1: Wow.
2: And that's a pretty impressive figure.
1: It is.
2: The thing is, right now, it costs roughly 5 times as much in energy to create hydrogen as it does that you get back out of it.
1: All right. Like you said, you were a big proponent of gathering energy in orbit and then presumably by microwave beaming it back to Earth. How efficient would that be? How well would it work? Is it an answer to our problems? And if so, then how come we're not doing it?
2: It would indeed be an answer to our problems, because even if we only, in the very end, got half of that energy back compared to what we collected, we'd still be way ahead of the game. We wouldn't have burned a gram of petroleum, and that energy is there as long as the sun shines. Why we're not doing it? Well, once again, the cost of transporting things into space has been pretty high, and the efforts to get a group together to design and put the package in place has been at a standstill because of the cost of starting up, which would be, in my estimation, about $3 billion.
1: That's not much, really. I mean, it is.
2: It sounds like a lot, but when you look at what we gain, the benefits in the end would more than outweigh the costs.
1: Have you researched it far enough, Sir Charles, to know what could actually be done? In other words, how many kilowatt hours could we bring down?
2: Well, we can bring down many billions of watt hours. I think the figures I quoted last time showed that a station the size of Manhattan Island would collect approximately 120 billion watts. And if we got only half of that down to the ground, that's the equivalent of 60 major power plants.
1: It sure is.
2: So that in itself shows that it's worth investing in the effort. And once it gets set up, it would spawn whole new industries that we don't even imagine right now, just as the spinoffs from the space program did. So you can expect that when we start a venture of this sort, the research involved will lead us in new directions and give us a lot of things we don't have now, we don't even conceive of.
1: There was a book called Sunstroke in which such a device was sent into space, and, of course, inevitably the fail-safes went bad, it wandered and began frying people on the Earth as it wandered. Any legitimate concerns in that area, or would everything be okay?
2: Well, we all love a good disaster flick.
1: That's right.
2: Actually, the chance of that can be reduced to near zero by making your receiver on the ground half of your circuit. That way it will only work when it's aimed at the receiver.
1: Mm-hmm.
2: And so there's a solution to that problem right at the outset.
1: So you're really thinking nothing could go wrong?
2: I think that this would be our best bet at solving our energy problems.
1: Well, it would be Would it be clean? I was about to say it would be clean, but you're beaming by microwave or some method all of this energy gathered so easily in space back through the atmosphere, right?
2: That's correct.
1: To Earth. Would it be safe in its passage, not in any way corrupting or changing the atmosphere it passes through?
2: The figures show that if we pick the right frequency of microwave, it would pass through the atmosphere so efficiently that the heating effects would be less than that from the light of the full moon. So it would be an extremely tiny amount of heat deposited in the atmosphere,
1: okay,
2: and almost all of that energy would reach the ground.
1: And you're saying this could be done for in the low billions?
2: That's correct. We could get started today if really there was a push to do it.
1: Well, I just finished watching the presidential debates, as did many of my listeners. I watched all three every minute. Didn't get bored and walk away, as many of my friends did. And I did and do wonder why what you and I are talking about right now, with the rising cost of oil and it beginning to affect people, they're getting angry, why it wasn't at least part of the great debate.
2: I think it's because politicians aren't physicists. Very few of them really understand energy and physics and how it's transported and what it really means. And so the issue of generating energy or collecting energy in space to beam it to the ground never arises because most of them have never even thought of it.
1: Well, Ronald Reagan was not a physicist. Nevertheless, he was able to articulate the Star Wars program to the point for the world that it scared the holy you-know-what out of the Russians and may have caused them to say, we give up.
2: That's true. And, you know, that's what an admirable result. Without a shot being fired, we basically ended the Cold War.
1: Yes.
2: And when you consider the sorts of things that we could do if we bent our efforts toward energy, I think there would be no limits to what we could do. We just have to get people aware of it, get the issues out in front of them so they know what the options are, and find some way to fund this project. If we can get this ball rolling, we'd have it made.
1: You know, I just haven't heard a word in the mainstream press about anything like this. And I don't think that, certainly for most of my listeners, the concept of collecting energy in space and then transmitting it to Earth is something they can rather easily understand. Honestly, I don't think it's that tough. And if it's a viable alternative to, well, let's see, we'll probably have wars about oil if we're not already having them.
2: I think that what we really need to do is find a way to make people aware of it. We need some sort of venue that will expose people. And in some cases, this is done with movies or fiction. In other cases, it's done with a government initiative. We've got to get people aware that this capability does exist, and it can be put into practice very easily if they're willing to commit some money to it. And looking at the price of petroleum, it would be an easy choice, I think, for anyone.
1: This would have to be a government effort, wouldn't it? In other words, the private sector is nowhere near ready.
2: I would think that...
1: Or are they?
2: I think that it could be done by a couple of large companies that were interested in doing it. And maybe one of the reasons it hasn't been pursued is because up until now, the only way to get hardware off the planet has been through government agencies.
1: Mm-hmm.
2: Maybe because of the XPRIZE being won through the efforts of Bert Rutan, for instance, perhaps this will spur some companies to look at what the regulations really are and see if they couldn't, in fact, invest in such a venture. I could think of four or five companies that could easily afford to do this.
1: Have you actually penciled this out, knowing how much hardware would have to be in space, how many pounds would have to be taken into space, at what cost to achieve doing this?
2: I have done some rough figures, and some of them are based on studies done all the way back in 1970 by, of all organizations, the U.S. Navy. And they estimated that a 60-ton factory on the moon and a 90-ton factory in Earth orbit could, over the course of 3 years, produce over 100,000 tons of manufactured goods made from lunar materials. And these goods would be the power collectors and generators used to put these solar power stations in orbit. Now, the figures back then monetarily are a little different. Today, my estimates of about $3 billion are based on the same sorts of technologies and the same sorts of figures. And I think that those numbers of 60 and 90 tons could be scaled way back because we have a far better understanding of many of the processes and materials needed to do the job. I'm thinking that we could probably put about 20 tons of hardware on the moon that would be more or less a perpetual factory, and probably about 20 tons of factory in orbit that could set the whole thing up. So you're looking at maybe 40 tons of hardware plus whatever it takes to get it to the moon and up in high orbit. And then the rest would be either done by remote robot or by humans on site.
1: All right. Hold it right there. This is a lot to contemplate. Why do you think we're not doing it? Anybody else out there have any thoughts on what the big secret is they don't want us to know? And why we're not doing what Sir Charles is talking about right now from the high desert in the middle of the darkness? I'm Art Bell.

0: Good morning. I'm Art Bell. My guest is Sir Charles Schulz, and we've got, in a moment, I'm going to try, we've got news on Ann Streber. I think I'm going to be able to get Whitley on the phone here in a moment, and it's more serious than we first thought. So stay right where you are, and let me see what I can do. I'm going to ask Sir Charles to be patient with us for a moment. At the top of the program tonight, I told you that Whitley Strieber was to be with us, but he was not, because his wife, Anne, collapsed. I mean, I called him, and that's all I heard was, Art, I can't go on the air. My wife, Anne, has collapsed. And that was it. The connection broke. We had word from Richard Strieber, with brother, that Anne is stable and possibly had a diabetic reaction of some sort. Well, that was very early information. Now a couple of hours, I guess, have passed, a little better than a couple of hours, actually. And I believe that we have Whitley Strieber on the phone. So let's find out what's going on. Here is my co-author and my very good friend, Whitley Strieber. Hey, Whit.
1: Hey, Art. How
0: are you? All right. What really happened?
1: What has happened is this. Anne had very suddenly and absolutely with no warning and no symptoms whatsoever, a severe stroke tonight.
0: Oh, God.
1: She has got bleeding on her brain, and I would like everyone to pray, if you wish, for Anne tonight, because we are in desperate straits. The good news is she is still conscious. Her blood pressure is normal, so they think the bleeding is not continuing. If you are, however, connected in the official capacity with the Kaiser Permanente Hospital in Los Angeles at Sunset and Vermont, and there's anything you can do to help speed up the process of getting her into surgery, please call the hospital and do that.
0: What you're facing? Is it surgery?
1: It has to be surgery to remove the blood and another CAT scan to find out whether or not the bleeding is continuing. And the thing is that this needs to be done quickly, but it's quite slow. And so if there's anyone out there who can speed it up, do not call them unless you are officially connected with the hospital and know the right numbers to call. There's no sense in calling the main number. Do not come to the hospital, because we're really not able to do anything about that. But I love you and all of you, and the bond is very deep, you know, with us and you.
0: Yes.
1: So good night and God bless.
0: Whitley, thank you and Godspeed.
1: Thank you.
0: Take care. That's Whitley Strieber. So it wasn't diabetica, but instead a very serious stroke with bleeding on the brain. And so please pray. Please pray, as Whitley requested. It works, you know. We found out over the years, and over the last many months and years now, that without a doubt, there have been study after study after study after study irrefutably proving that prayer does work. It works. That's all there is to it. Back to my guest, Sir Charles, welcome back.
2: Yes, thank you.
0: That was my co-author, you know, with the global superstorm, Whitley Strieber, that became The Day After Tomorrow.
2: Yes, and, indeed. I extend my best wishes to him and prayers as well.
0: You know, that is sort of another side of science. You're in the hard sciences, Sir Charles, but they've done all these incredible double-blind studies, and maybe it would be interesting to have the opinion of somebody like yourself in the hard sciences, which prove again and again, I mean irrefutably prove, that groups prayed for heal much faster than those who are not prayed for. Do you have any thoughts on that? Does a hard scientist think about things like that?
2: Well, yes. If you're honest, you know, about your science, you have to admit that sticking to the hard and well-known rules is one thing, but also acknowledging the things that happen in the world around you that you can't explain is another part of science. And I think a lot of scientists fall down in that area. They don't look at both sides of the coin. I know that thinking appears to have some sort of effect. A quantum mechanical effect, perhaps, and
0: that's
2: a number
0: right.
2: of experiments have been done that show that For instance, the generation of random numbers sometimes appears to be affected by what people think.
0: That's right.
2: So perhaps there is an effect that we're just beginning to learn about and something worthy of study. And it wouldn't surprise me in the least, knowing that there appears to be an effect, that there might truly be one.
0: Yes. Yes, there really does appear to be. And so do you think that the hard sciences and what we now call the metaphysical will ever sort of meet and one actually prove the other? I mean, science loves to prove things and have them be repeatable. Well, at some point, it's going to get too repeatable to ignore.
2: There may very well be a time when the two come together. I know that I often tell people that I don't profess a belief in psychic abilities at all. However, when my intuition speaks, I jump.
0: Yeah, so do I. And I've become convinced that those who are more successful in life, some of the more powerful, well-to-do people in the world, have become so by jumping when their intuition speaks, as you put it.
2: Absolutely.
0: I mean, life is nothing but a series of decisions. All your life, you're making decisions. Do this, do that, think up something new and go in that direction, whatever. It's a series of forks in the road, and you're making constant decisions and traveling one or the other, and a certain series of decisions carries you to a very good place, and another series of destructive decisions takes you very quickly in another direction.
2: That's right. An observation does affect a system. That's a known fact.
0: There you are. At any rate, drifting back for a moment to this idea of a platform in space, what would be there, Sir Charles? Would it be a series of solar collectors? What do we have up there? What would we put there?
2: Well, the first approximation of the system included very large solar cell panels.
0: Uh-huh.
2: But later refinements showed that because the efficiencies were low, particularly compared to how much they mass, it would be much smarter to use very lightweight silver reflectors like Mylar plastic that's been silvered as a collector for the sunlight to focus it on a boiler for water. So you'd basically have a closed-cycle steam turbine generator. And that's the most robust and common technology for generating electrical power on the ground today.
0: That's really fascinating. That's the most efficient way to convert the sunlight into usable energy.
2: That's right. Boil water.
0: I'll be damned. I mean, that does go back a ways. You know, early steam boilers, and here it would be the most efficient way to do it in space. That's amazing. You would think there would be a tremendous... somehow there'd be a tremendous... Well, maybe not. I mean, you'd heat... You'd have boiling water, you'd drive a turbine, you'd create immense amounts of electricity, and then what?
2: And then you run microwave generators or infrared lasers and you beam it to the ground. Now, an interesting note here is that we can reduce the mass of the generators greatly by going to superconductors. And those are now commercially available for many applications. So we can reduce a lot of the weight we would have to put into space by using superconductor generators. And the beauty of this system is, since Mylar plastic weighs almost nothing, it's thinner than the wrapper of a candy bar,
0: mm-hmm.
2: then the area of sunlight you collect can be absolutely huge, hundreds of square kilometers, and weigh very, very little. So the main area of collection is the tiniest part of your mass. The generator weighs the most, and its capacity can be increased by going to superconductors.
0: All right. Maybe this is a silly question, but if you had a virtual collection farm for sunlight in space between the Earth and the Sun, then that means that a lot of sunlight, which would have reached the Earth, now is not going to, or is it not a factor?
2: Actually, it's not a factor at all.
0: Oh.
2: You place your collectors in a polar orbit, and they would never be in the shadow of the Earth.
0: Right.
2: And they would never blot off sunlight to the ground. Or if you place them in an equatorial orbit, then it's a slight inclination. Once again, they will never cast a shadow on the Earth.
0: Really?
2: And they'll never block off the sunlight to the ground.
0: Huh.
2: So there are many schemes for placing those satellites in orbit and capturing thousands of square kilometers of sunlight and never once casting a shadow on the Earth. That can be done very easily.
0: Why aren't we doing it?
2: Well, once again, it comes back to getting the starter hardware together. The initial investment, the initial launches, etc. Now that we do have a small but growing private space industry, I expect that pretty soon we're going to see people test fly hardware. And once this happens, once we have privately built, launched, and maintained satellites with no government involvement, I think we're going to see this thing begin to turn around. As you mentioned, a sort of Energy X Prize would certainly be an admirable way of getting this thing started.
0: Perhaps a smaller scale model, but nevertheless launched and proven technology.
2: That's right. A proof of principle is all that is needed. Now, here's another thing that we can also extend this technology to include, and that is when we look at the travel times for spacecraft in our solar system,
0: yes,
2: we typically see travel times of months or years.
0: Right.
2: And there is a simple way around that. Now, recently they were talking about using magnetic beams of particles or ions to push spacecraft around, and that's quite fine, you know, and it cuts travel times from Mars, for instance, down to a couple of months. But there's an even better system. Using the same methods as the solar collecting satellites to generate the power,
0: yes,
2: to run an engine, and using,
0: uh-huh,
2: let's say, water as your reaction mass or fuel.
0: Uh-huh.
2: If you used a solar-powered engine, it would be a very simple matter to create a spacecraft that runs under a continuous thrust. Most rockets, and a lot of people don't realize this, when they're launched, they burn their fuel out in a minute or two, and that's it.
0: That's right.
2: And the rest of the time, they are coasting. It's a purely ballistic or thrown trajectory. If, in fact, you turn around and use a powered trajectory, your travel time's cut way down.
0: Because
2: your
0: speed is way up.
2: That's right.
0: What is it to go to Mars now, 18 months?
2: 18 months is pretty typical, but if you had, let's say, 1G of thrust, the same amount of force you feel standing on the ground,
0: yes,
2: you could do it in just about 5 days or so.
0: 5 days.
2: Yes,
0: but isn't there a thing here where about halfway through the trip you are accelerating like crazy, but then you've got to begin to slow down? And
2: that's
0: so,
2: exactly correct, and it's called a midpoint turnaround.
0: Midpoint turnaround.
2: I can tell,
0: okay,
2: you've read your physics about it.
0: So in other words, you're still, even including that aspect of it, you're saying 5 days?
2: That's correct. You accelerate to the halfway point, turn your engines off, turn your ship around the other way, and you decelerate the rest of the way there.
0: Holy mackerel. And this could be accomplished with an engine, a boiler-type engine, which
2: It's a little more to it than that. You would have a solar collector that was like a thin Mylar silvered mirror.
0: Yes.
2: You'd run the typical steam-powered generator, as I mentioned earlier, for the power stations.
0: Yes.
2: But now your electrical power would be directed through an engine. For instance, you've seen people welding, and a tungsten arc can get very hot.
0: Sure.
2: What happens if you inject water into it and convert it into live plasma? Now you've got an engine exhaust.
0: Well, steam, right?
2: Well, it wouldn't even be steam. It'd be much hotter than that.
0: But it would be an exhaust, and it would be power, and it would be particularly...
2: And the power comes from the sun and not from the fuel itself, which it could be just be water. You can also raise your temperatures even higher. They've used microwave tubes in a cavity to get temperatures as high as 40,000 degrees Kelvin, which is far hotter than any rocket engine. To give you an example, the interior temperature of the engine of the shuttle reach only about 5,500 degrees, if I'm not mistaken, about the boiling point of molten iron.
0: Uh-huh.
2: If you were to go to 40,000 degrees Kelvin, you'd have far higher impulse or energy coming out of your exhaust. It would take less fuel to give you the same amount of thrust. And once again, because it's electrically powered and it's running from sunlight, you have no limits to how long you can run it. As long as there's sunlight, it will run.
0: And how many pounds would we have to get into space to begin putting such a thing together?
2: Actually, a demonstrator could be done for probably a couple of tons or less.
0: Really?
2: Yes. Because remember, your collector area weighs almost nothing. It's very, very thin material. And when you deploy it, it opens up either like an umbrella or on inflatable struts or, a wire frame, anything that you can deploy that can hold that material into its focal shape.
0: Well, let me ask you a question. Suppose somebody like Burt Rutan or somebody who was able to get to space, and we know Burt can do that now, took on launching a scaled-down version of what we're talking about right now, or they have that on paper, to endeavor to do that. That's a lot. And what do you think our government, how do you think they would react if that was the proposal?
2: Well, that would depend completely on whether they felt that this new source of transportation and energy would be a positive or negative thing for their means of operating. I would.
0: Their means of operating?
2: You see where I'm going.
0: Oh, yes. Yes, I do.
2: I know that it would be something that I would certainly be very happy to work on, and I've done a lot of some of the pilot work here. I've even built some solar-powered collectors that melted, for instance, brick in just seconds on sunlight.
0: Oh, really?
2: I built a small-scale model that could refine iron from red earth using nothing but sunlight and hydrogen gas. And the thing is small and light enough you can pick it up and carry it around.
0: Yes, tell me more about that.
2: What I will do is post a number of images on my site. I've got some information on that and some of the experiments that I've done. I'm going to post that on my site so everyone can have a look at that. And it's very easy to duplicate.
0: Well, explain it to me again, if you would, please. You're able to, did you say melt a brick?
2: That's correct. It's basically a very large lens that collects the sunlight and focuses it down to a very small area. The amount of energy that ends up in that tiny area is comparable to many of the Star Wars weapons, about 6 million watts per meter.
0: Like a giant magnifying glass?
2: It's like a giant magnifying glass, exactly right. And at the focus of that glass, you place the material that is your ore or raw material you want to refine your metal from.
0: Uh-huh.
2: Then you heat it until the point where it's molten and you blow hydrogen gas through it. The hydrogen reacts with the ore and leaves molten iron behind, for instance.
0: Huh.
2: It's very simple to make. And what's interesting about it is it scales very nicely. You could put these on the moon and you could refine lunar soil into metals and organics. If there's any carbon present, you could get organic material made. You can take the oxygen directly out of the minerals because it binds with the hydrogen and produces water vapor in the process.
0: Is this the kind of thing you would want to patent?
2: I don't think you can patent it. It's a known process, and all the bits and pieces have all been done in other places. Perhaps if you put a machine together that did it all in one shot, that would be patentable.
0: Uh-huh. I'm going to keep coming back to, then why aren't we doing this? That's the question. It's just incredible to me with what the world is going through right now. We should be hard at work at all of this, and we're just not, as I observed. It wasn't even really part of the great debate the candidates had.
2: Well, this is true. I think it's because it's one of the building bricks that goes into the overall system for getting humanity's industry off the planet and into space. It takes a large step to get started, but once you do, then all of these small pieces get done very easily. It's like any great initiative. It takes a very large step to get going, a large investment, and then once you're in the air with it, it becomes very easy to make modifications or small variations and learn many things from it. We've got to get that first step taken very soon. We need that highway off the planet. We need that energy in orbit and some way of replacing our diminishing resources on the ground.
0: All right, it has now been many decades since we went to the moon.
2: Yes, over 30 years.
0: We haven't been back. We haven't even, I guess we thought a little bit about going back, but we haven't, made the sort of statement, we are going back to the moon, we are going to Mars. I know the president said something, but I mean, the nation is not cranked up to get this done as it once was. Why do you think that is?
2: In part because nobody really sees it as a dollar to be made on it. I mean, it's interesting and it's flashy and they see that, but they wonder what it's going to do for them. And everybody surely was interested in getting to the moon before the Russians, for instance.
0: Yes.
2: Once that was accomplished and they didn't see that there was any particular direct benefit for themselves, I think that in part people lost interest in it because of that and because we'd done what we'd set out to do. But now we have another younger generation of people that have come along, and they believe this stuff, and they know it's going to happen, and that this is what they're bombarded with day and night. Movies, games, presentations, everything they see centers around space. I think that what we've really done is cultivate a whole generation of people, or maybe two generations by now, who know that it can work, and if we can get the message to them, they'll see it and they'll pursue it.
0: Well, You're certainly right about this generation being very space-centric. I mean, space, everything, video games, movies, the whole culture. And yet the reality of what's happening, other than this recent incredible move by Burt Rutan and company, everything else has sort of been sitting in place or rotting in place, if you will, with respect to our effort to get space. I don't know. It's a mystery to me. I'm Art Bell.

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1: It is, and if you have a good question for Sir Charles Schulz, who's obviously a brilliant man, the aerospace industry, weapons, he's pretty much done it all. And he knows of what he speaks, particularly with regard to energy. If you have a question for him, we'll open up the phones this hour. Stay right where you are. Sir Charles Schulz III, my guest. Obviously, I'll tell you, Ann and Whitley have been very close with Ramona and myself, and this really has thrown me off kilter a little bit. Ann, apparently, if you heard the news, Whitley was on about 30 minutes ago, has had a stroke, a fairly serious stroke, I guess. And so Whitley and I are asking for your prayers for Ann. Would certainly appreciate that. And so it's kind of thrown me off kilter a little bit. Nevertheless, we will take questions. Sir Charles Schulz obviously knows what he's talking about. He's describing an energy system, for example, that could be implemented, could be built with technology we presently have that would be an answer, at least in part, to our energy problems, which are looming awfully large these days. Awfully large. So, Sir Charles, welcome back.
2: Thank you.
1: I'm really stuck on why we're not proceeding. I mean, is this something that could be done very quickly? Many people who are sort of conspiracy-minded think that every last drop of oil that can be drawn at any sort of in any sort of economical way should be drawn and profited on until we do anything perhaps like you're describing.
2: Well, it wouldn't make much sense to do that. It wouldn't take very long to put this thing into play. We have existing boosters that could easily place a small package of a ton or two in orbit so that we could test this flight hardware out. And it wouldn't take more than a couple of years to build a pilot model and do all the testing on the ground and make sure that it was working. So if we started a dead start, in 2 years, we could easily fly test hardware. We had a dedicated team who knew what they were doing.
1: I guess I was implying that there are those who believe in conspiracies that think that we're not doing it. There's only one good reason we're not doing it, because we want to continue to profit on the existing infrastructure as it's set up for oil right now, and not until the very last moment do they want to do this.
2: And that may be the case. I would hate to think that is the case, but it makes a whole lot more sense for the people who have the money in hand to invest in the next system and be ready to make a profit off it as well. At least I would think so.
1: One would think, wouldn't they? All right, let's go and take a few questions. East of the Rockies, you're on the air with Sir Charles. Hi.
3: Hi, this is Vince.
1: Vince, turn your radio off, please.
3: Okay, give me 2 seconds.
1: Yes, indeed. That's everybody. The minute you get through, you have to turn that radio off right away. That's 2 seconds plus few. Come on, Vince.
3: Okay, I got 2 questions.
1: Yes, go ahead.
3: Could you hang that mylar material on telephone poles and wires and generate heat or electricity that way? And could you use that magnifying glass thing to put it on a house or a car and generate a small generator, generate electricity all day, say, while your car's in the parking lot?
1: Okay.
2: The first question about the mylar itself does not generate power. It's nothing more than a passive mirror or collector. So hanging it on a wire somewhere wouldn't do you any good. You'd have to aim it at something that could generate power from the light that it collects. The second part of your question, you can place a small solar-powered generator anywhere, but understand that on the ground, the efficiency of those systems isn't very good, because the first time the clouds cover the sun or the thing isn't angled properly, it's not going to generate enough power to be useful.
1: All right. In magnitudes of efficiency, Sir Charles,
2: yes.
1: One of these things on the ground versus one of these things in a polar orbit, in magnitudes of difference of efficiency, how much different?
2: On the ground, at the very best you're going to get, with the sun at noon directly overhead, you get about 1,000 watts per square meter.
1: Okay.
2: In space, at the same orientation, you get about 1,400 watts per square meter.
1: Oh, my God.
2: But the most important thing is, on the ground, it's dark half the time. And if you factor out your average over the course of a day where there is light, you only get about one-sixth of the power that you can get from the same system in orbit.
1: Wow.
2: So it's about six to one advantage being in space.
1: Okay, and then how much efficiency in getting it from space to the ground, or how much loss, I guess I'd ask?
2: Even if you had a loss of 50%, you're still getting 700 watts of power on a continuous basis for each square meter.
1: Is a 50% recovery within understandable limits?
2: Absolutely it is, because we have quite efficient generators right now, and we have very good systems worked out for catching the microwaves and converting them back to electrical power. There are very few steps involved, and the less steps, the more efficiency you get.
1: Well, we have very elaborate satellites in these kinds of orbits presently to spy on people, and they cost billions and billions and billions of dollars.
2: That's true.
1: So one would think that people capable of that sort of technology would absolutely be capable of putting together what you're talking about.
2: Yes, they would.
1: But they're not doing it!
2: And that's one of the most frustrating things about the whole issue.
1: Yes. First-time caller line, you're on the air with Sir Charles Schultz. Hello.
4: Thank you. This is George on Austin, 590 KLBJ.
1: Hi, George.
4: I had a question about wind dam technologies using like large progressive surfaces to harvest wind over large geographic areas that would be pinnacleized, I guess, into turbines. And the statistics I've seen on those are quite rival that of like hydroelectric.
2: Okay, so what is your question?
4: Have you heard anything about this type of technology or anyone that is building scales to test it?
2: I know that they have a number of large scale wind farms and turbines. And I know they also have a number of test pilot situations for solar in the deserts that use turbines as generators. The wind farms seem to do well in certain areas and not very well in others, and a lot of them economically have been on a losing basis. If you lose the government subsidies that keep them running, they tend to go out of business rather rapidly.
1: Huh.
2: As far as doing the same thing with a solar collector in a desert, that can be done on a short-term basis. The only problem is storing the power. It has to be used now because there really aren't very good storage methods for it.
1: Well, the implication of what you said, when government money is removed, they dry up and blow away. No pun intended. That means they're not economical. And, you know, I had heard that wind generation was probably the cheapest at somewhere down around, I can't remember, 6 cents, 7 cents a kilowatt hour, something like that?
2: That may be correct. And now that the oil prices have gone up, it might be more economical to run wind generators.
1: Huh.
2: But, you know, there's another source of power that we aren't tapping, and it has a lot of potential. And that would be wave generators that use the differences in tides and waves. Now, those sorts of systems could be put offshore, and as the height of the water changes, as the waves move over,
1: right,
2: it increases and decreases the pressure, driving a bladder or a container underneath the surface, and that runs your generators.
1: Huh.
2: And there's a huge amount of power available there. And in areas where we have destructive waves hitting the shore, it would actually be an easy way to deflect some of that power and use it.
1: That's remarkable. There's so much apparent power and a capability around us, and I just marvel that we're not really exploring it. We're just not. East of the Rockies, you're on the air with Sir Charles. Hi.
5: How you doing this evening?
1: Just fine, sir. What's up?
5: I would really like him to give me an answer on the direction Tesla took, if he could. I love his space program. Okay. But if direction test was took with a tower and your antenna in the backyard, it collects energy somehow.
1: All right.
5: Naturally in our atmosphere.
1: All right. Sure. We'll explore that. Why not? Let's start with Tesla, Sir Charles.
2: Well, Tesla had a great amount of genius and invented, as many people don't know, our...
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0: 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And now, Art Bell.
1: In other words, you may end up with pieces of metal in your home getting very hot or generating electrical currents where
2: sure,
1: you don't want them.
2: Sure, sure.
1: So that's one of the reasons it's not in use.
2: Do you think that he was on to something, however?
1: Oh, absolutely. The man was brilliant, and he had a great body of work behind him and a number of huge ideas, and he made a lot of great advances. And I don't think people realize how much influence he has had on our everyday lives. Some of the things that he designed, for instance, are a bladeless turbine, and that has applications, special applications, in power generation or in moving fluids. His Tesla coil is a standard for generating very high voltages and is recently being investigated as a weapon for the Defense Department. What they do is they create a directed lightning bolt by using ultraviolet laser to create a conductive path through the air where the Tesla coil discharges. So there are many things that he worked on that have applications we haven't even thought of yet. And
2: all right.
1: His work is still being studied today.
2: All right. Here's
1: I don't think he had anything to do with death rays and aliens, as a lot of people imply.
2: Well, all right. Here's another one for you, and I don't know whether it really means anything in the long run or not, but I've put up one of the world's largest antennas of its sort, literally in my backyard, over about 5 acres here. It's on 13 towers. It's a very, very large antenna. And it does collect just an incredible amount of voltage, somewhere in the order of about 300 volts. And it does that on a cloudless, windless, calm, blue sky, real nice day. And to answer another question that you might anticipate, it also does it when there's a power outage in my area, meaning that the lines adjacent to my antenna are not electrified or being coupled. We've tested that part of it at least. Now, to also anticipate as some of your questions, we put a scope, and there's AC and DC components both involved here. And frankly, it's an antenna, so my interest was in taking all of this radio-killing stuff to ground and getting rid of it, which is what I've done. But it's still there. I mean, I've just, you know, put in inductors to ground and resistors to ground to make damn sure that it doesn't damage my radios. But that voltage is there. And somehow or another, it involves thousands and thousands of feet of wire that are in the ground, or above ground, rather, 75 feet or so, 68 and 75 feet, respectively. And this voltage is there. From what I don't know, some sort of capacitive effect between the atmosphere and the Earth, perhaps. Who knows? But
1: right.
2: Based on what I've just told you, what do you think we might be dealing with? And might it have any real-world use?
1: And, you know, we did talk about this on the first show that I did.
2: Yes.
1: And part of it is probably due to the space charge that is carried in the atmosphere. There's a field that builds up in the atmosphere between the ground and the sky, and this is where lightning comes from eventually.
2: Mm-hmm.
1: And so there's always some sort of a charge present, and that could be accumulating on the antenna. And I've thought about it since, and what you mentioned about measuring the AC and DC components with an oscilloscope
2: mm-hmm.
1: reminds me that it's also very possible that your antenna is acting as a tuned system and picking up extremely low-frequency wavelengths.
2: Could be.
1: And so it may be operating in a resonating mode. Now, as to what you could do with it, try putting a small light bulb across the thing and see if it operates it. It'll probably...
2: It does.
1: It actually does
2: more than operate it. The first few I tried, it just blew.
1: Right. If you had a higher voltage bulb or a couple of dropping resistors, or let's say three bulbs in series.
2: But I'm sure that whatever I've stumbled on, it's just a sort of not an efficient way of collecting whatever is there. I mean, this is only sort of a hint in my mind that there is something real about this differential, and it is perhaps some kind of power that we should be looking into. I'm looking past my little local amazement toward
1: right.
2: what it might mean.
1: Well, let's consider this.

0: Suppose that what you're drawing on is the charge difference that is normally responsible for the creation of lightning.
1: Okay.
0: And suppose you set these things up everywhere and start drawing off that charge difference. What happens? Well, lightning is responsible for the health and well-being of roughly 90% of the plant life on our Earth. And the reason for that is when lightning discharges, it creates oxides of nitrogen. And those dissolve in rainwater and place the nitrates in the soil that plants depend on to live.
1: Mm-hmm.
0: So if you begin drawing off this field, let's say you're able to use it, and let's say you cease the activity of lightning. What happens to all the plants that depend on those nitrates that arrive in rain from lightning discharges?
1: Let me tell you a little story that happened since the last time you and I spoke.
0: Okay.
1: Since I've got 13 towers up, one of the things I'm very fearful of course, is lightning.
0: Sure.
1: You know, I've got a 100-foot tower and then 13 other towers that are 75 feet tall each. And so I'm naturally very fearful. One day, we had a storm that literally, you know, sometimes you can get these thunderstorms that literally form above you in this valley above me here, in this part of the valley. And it began literally raining lightning. I mean, oh my God, flash, boom, flash, boom. I could see lightning, get this, Sir Charles, actually striking in the center of the loop antenna, not hitting the towers, not hitting the wire or anything. It fried some plants in the yard. That's how close it was. I mean, it just scared the you-know-what out of us, and it went on for 4 hours, Sir Charles, and not once did lightning ever hit any of my towers. However, I talked to my tower guy who climbs for me. I've got a commercial radio station I own in town. And he said, hey, Art, next time it happens, take a pair of binoculars and look at the top of your towers. And you're going to see a bluish, purplish plasma ball forming. And then you're going to get some lightning that's going to hit real close by. And the blue plasma ball is going to go away.
0: And that's St. Elmo's fire.
1: And that will happen and then go away and happen and go away. And you're not going to get hit because you're, in essence, discharging. It's some weird thing that I have not totally grasped yet how it might work. But would that make sense?
0: In a matter of fact, it does. It does. It used to be something that was observed on the masts of wooden ships many centuries ago, and it was called St. Elmo's fire. And it happened particularly on very odd weather circumstances. For instance, it could happen on foggy days or very dry days. And it was just an undifferentiated glow, almost like a soft ball lightning, that hung over the tips of masts or the tips of flagpoles. And it has been observed for very long, and in recent years, some people have researched it as a means possibly of creating and containing hot hydrogen fusion.
1: Oh, my goodness.
0: So there is a thing called the Fireball Fusion Reactor, which has been researched for a number of years. I'm not certain where it is right now, but it uses the principles that they've learned from studying such discharge effects.
1: I had heard there was a scientist who had managed to create and maintain a ball of plasma. And this was some recent work being done. Do we understand a lot about these plasma things?
0: Actually, it's much more complicated than people would have imagined.
1: Oh?
0: It turns out that to create a ball of plasma that's stable and self-supporting,
1: yes,
0: it has to have many layers of magnetic field and electrical interaction occurring in it. There was a fellow, I believe a Japanese man, who was using a microwave emitter to create a ball of plasma that was stable and could be contained.
1: I think that was it, in fact.
0: I do remember he was doing discharge experiments and ball lightning experiments with microwaves.
1: Uh-huh.
0: And he felt that it could explain some of the odd things we observe in the weather from time to time. So that's a very good possibility right there.
1: Wow. Absolutely fascinating all the way around. Well, if you ever get in the mood to find out what's going on over here at my little antenna farm, you'd certainly be welcome. And anybody else, I guess, who would have the appropriate test gear. The whole thing is absolutely fascinating, and it's real. It's just that I don't know what it means. Sir Charles Schultz III is my guest. If you have questions for him, that's why we're here.

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1: Incidentally, everybody, tomorrow night we get to tangle with a skeptic. In fact, Dr. Michael Shermer is actually the founding publisher of Skeptic Magazine. So he ought to be right on up there with skeptics, right? Skeptical about, well, I'm sure, nearly everything we talk about here. So that's tomorrow night. Should be fun. My guest is Sir Charles Schulz, and he's obviously a brilliant guy. And Sir Charles, I wonder, what do you do other than, I mean, when you're not on the radio with me, I don't see a book here credited to you. So you're not selling books. You do have a website, which is good, but how do you earn a living the rest of the time? Are you still working on missiles and such?
2: Well, actually, most of my research lately has been concentrating on Mars, and of course is paid for by my grant. On the other hand, I have a lot of robotics work and other research projects that I do, and I'm also working on getting some more research grants written and some small contract jobs to do things with all the equipment I have in my shop here.
1: So there's no way I can help you by trying to help you sell a book? Because
2: actually, you could. I have thought about that. When you have a message that's hard to get out, you write a book.
1: That's
2: because
1: right.
2: Then people pay you for the privilege of listening to what you have to say.
1: That's right.
2: And I do believe that this is my next step. I have started putting notes together, and I have not yet written the book, but I have a great deal of material ready for one.
1: What would be the likely subject material?
2: It would definitely be about Mars and the findings there.
1: I see.
2: But it would also be a little broader as well. I'd cover a lot of the other aspects of this. Some of the things I've discovered about agencies in general that I've had to deal with.
1: I knew that there was going to be a different Sir Charles a couple of interviews ago. I really did. East of the Rockies, you're on the air with Sir Charles Schulz. Hi.
3: Yes, thank you. I agree with this gentleman on his figures on power and outer space versus the planet. But to make use of what we've got here, why don't we use whatever power we can generate and put it on international semiconductor our superconductive power lines, are even better to get across the Atlantic, hydrogen gas transmission lines, and no matter where you transmit the power, you'd be delivering it to the dawn and dusk neighboring you.
2: Well, there's one slight problem with that, and that is with a regular wire or with a superconductor, because of the size of the world, there actually is a slight delay time, so it's incredibly difficult to synchronize your power grid worldwide.
3: True.
2: So that would be one obstacle. The other would be you would have to actually make and install all the superconductor lines if you were going to go with superconductors. And there's a great advantage with them. And one of them is you don't have the losses associated with copper wire.
1: Mm-hmm.
2: On the other hand, you have to refrigerate superconductors typically. And what are you going to do? You have to eat more power for refrigeration. You have to put superconductor cryogenic plants everywhere. And you end up with a lot of problems to deal with in that respect.
1: Sir Charles, are you pretty up on the latest superconductor research?
2: Quite a bit. They've gotten some of them that can actually be chilled in the coldest parts of Antarctica and still show superconducting effect.
1: Well, I know there's been talk of superconducting things at room temperature someday. Is that within the realm?
2: It is a possibility, and it is the holy grail of superconducting right now. Now, an interesting development shows that the minerals called perovskites that exist in the mantle of the Earth can show superconducting properties when they're very hot and compressed under thousands of atmospheres of pressure.
1: No kidding.
2: So the effect does exist in many different forms and many different materials and under a wide range of conditions. It's just been very difficult to find something we can fabricate that will work at room temperature.
1: If we did develop a room temperature superconductor, how much difference would it make?
2: Wow. You know, suddenly motors and generators and transformers would become incredibly lightweight and small. The amount of copper we consume would change radically unless it was a copper-based superconductor, and many of them are at this time. We would see extremely tiny motors and things, for instance, as small as a grain of rice or even smaller. And the generators and alternators we use in a lot of equipment would be cut to maybe a half to a quarter of their mass.
1: So that would cut the energy use of the planet very quickly.
2: Well, yes, it would. And if you use them as power transmission lines, we lose anywhere from 10 to 30% of the power in transmission lines.
1: 10 to 30%?
2: Yes. Imagine when you see the power lines on a rainy day, all those arcings you hear and see.
1: Yes.
2: That's power from your power plant being dissipated into the atmosphere for no good reason.
1: Uh-huh.
2: If we go to superconductors, shield them and run them underground or something, we won't have those losses.
1: Fascinating. International Line, you're on the air with Sir Charles Schultz. Hello.
4: Hi.
1: Hi, where are you?
4: Austin, Texas.
1: Oh, Texas, on my International Line. Not supposed to be, but you're here. All right, what's up?
4: I wanted to ask Sir Charles what he thinks of, or if he knows about, the glass tubes that have been seen on Mars.
1: Oh.
2: The glass tubes.
4: Yeah.
1: Yes, yes, yes. I'm sure you've seen the Hoagland photographs, haven't you? I call them that.
2: Yes, I've seen a number of those. And one of the most outstanding images of the glass tubes I looked at, it turns out the light is coming from the bottom of the image. If you turn it upside down, you see that this particular one is a valley with a whole range of dunes running across it.
1: Mm-hmm.
2: So it actually isn't a tube at all. It's the opposite of a tube.
1: It's a depression?
2: It is a depression, and those are dunes in it. The other two I haven't been able to resolve the same way, but because of the similarity of structures, I think they might also be the same thing. Nevertheless, they're definitely worthy of study because they are a very fascinating phenomenon.
1: Hmm. Well, even you Mars anomaly guys can't agree, huh? West of the Rockies, you're on the air with Sir Charles. Hi.
5: Hi, this is Escondido, Sir Charles, and... Art, I have a theory why NASA is so allergic to life on Mars. I worked on the Viking 75 program, and since that time, it seems that the geologists, I call them the rock hounds, have just gained complete control of the programs and budgets at NASA. In fact, a recent guest on Coast said that even the next generation of Mars probes have no biology experiments. Do you think it's just a matter of the geologists gobbling up all the money and taking over NASA?
2: It could very well be. I have to agree with you. They have a huge preponderance of geologists and very little in the works for biological experimentation.
5: Yes. Yeah, I think we've got to start demanding that the biologists be given an equal portion of that pie and that they take control of the planning for these Mars probes, or else I think the public is going to lose interest.
2: Well, I'll tell you something very interesting that I discovered in the course of this work. They have an oceanographer working on staff.
1: Hmm.
2: Think about that.
1: I am an oceanographer. Uh-huh. I wonder what that oceanographer has been telling him.
2: I would love to know.
5: With more biologists on staff, I think there'd be far more interest, and I think the public would respond to that as well.
1: Hey, caller, did you, during your time in the program, ever see anything, let's see, how can I phrase this carefully, politely, did you ever see anything manipulated?
5: No, I didn't. I was at a low level. It was one of my first jobs out of school. I worked on the Viking 75 surface sampler arm that actually brought back the soil to the biology and GCMS, which were built by TRW.
1: Uh-huh.
5: But I was at a relatively low level. I didn't see anything. But since that time, you know, when they declared no life on Mars, the biologists have been shut out, even the principal investigator of the biology experiment himself.
2: I had a full-scale, it was an actual Viking lander in my custody for about 6 months when it was in a display in a museum.
1: No kidding.
2: And
1: that's probably...
2: I had the opportunity to see the sampling arm and all the hardware on it. I went over the thing in great detail because I had a lot of curiosity about it.
1: Mm.
2: That arm is a real piece of work. It's basically two pieces of sheet metal.
5: It's a tape measure.
2: That's right. It's like a tape measure. It extrudes off a roll and becomes a rigid arm.
5: Yes, it was built at Martin Company in Denver.
2: Yeah, as a matter of fact, I think it was the serial number 5 that I had.
1: Wow. Well, okay, so you think the rock guys have taken over and,
6: yes,
1: and the life people have been just, the biology people have been shuffled aside.
5: And you know those rock hounds, they like to go out and tap, tap, tap and sniff around, and all they think of are rocks, rocks, rocks.
1: They name them after cartoon characters.
5: Yeah.
1: It's so endearing.
5: And you know that antenna that you've got, Art, that's a tremendous induction area. It's inducing currents throughout its entire circumference.
1: It is something to behold. Yeah. It really is. All right. Thank you very much, caller, and take care. First time caller line, you're on the air with Sir Charles Schultz. Hello.
7: Well, hi, Art. This is Tom in San Diego listening on 600 KOGO.
1: Hi, Tom.
7: Hi. Sir Charles, I have a thought and then two questions related to your space power generation.
2: Okay.
7: My thought is that this microwave energy would be great to generate hydrogen to get some portable power, but I'm wondering if that microwave would disrupt radio transmission around the world. My question was...
1: No, that's BPL's job.
7: Right. Oh, I heard that story, yeah, through the transmission lines. My two questions are this. One, would space junk or space dust upset the Mylar? Is there a safe place out there to put it that isn't full of junk? And my second question is about recently the conversation that...
1: Uh-oh, you're breaking up.
7: Recently there's been talk about a space ladder from Earth to space. Would that be a practical elevator? That's
1: yes.
7: What I mean.
1: Yes.
7: Practical way to get this mass up there that we need to generate this electric.
1: Oh, what a wonderful question.
2: Very good question, yes.
1: You know, they're working on it right now, actually, proposing it officially in NASA, an elevator to space. What do you know?
2: Okay, I'll take the last one first, the space elevator. Basically, this would be made of fullerene compounds, a whisker of material made of carbon that's stronger than diamond. And estimates that I've worked on show that a length 3,400 kilometers long could support its own weight.
1: Carbon nanotubes, aren't they?
2: Carbon nanotubes,
1: yes.
2: That's the material.
1: Yes.
2: And that would be a useful and economical method of getting things off the planet, just like an elevator. And so that is a potential, and it is being worked on presently. Now, your other question. The solar collectors made of Mylar are indeed susceptible to space junk. However, most of the junk is on the size of a paint fleck or a pinhead.
1: Uh-huh.
2: And since the area of the collectors is so great, all this material would do is punch or vaporize a tiny hole in it, and you still have, what, a pinhead out of many square meters.
1: But over time?
2: Over time, yes, you would replace those panels. But understand, you're manufacturing them and putting them in right there.
1: Mm-hmm.
2: And your material can all be recycled.
1: So there's no big loss. I've tried to shoot, and other than sunstroke and, you know, imaginings like that, I see no downside to this.
2: And nor do I. It's an amazing technology, and it should be enforced right now.
1: Wildcard Line, you're on the air with Sir Charles. Hello.
8: Hi there, Art.
1: Hi.
8: Yeah, this is Roger calling from Omaha, Nebraska. I'm listening to you on 1110 KFAB.
1: Yes, sir.
8: I have a question for Sir Charles.
1: Go right ahead.
8: My question is, the energy source that you claim to be able to beam back to Earth, can it be intercepted or stolen?
2: Actually, no. Your antenna to receive it is many kilometers or many miles on a side. And if you're beaming it to the ground, you'd have to have an antenna that big in the way to stop it.
8: Okay.
2: It's almost, you've seen a laser pointer before. Imagine aiming a laser pointer at something and then having somebody miles away from you try and intercept the beam from the side. They'd have to be in the path of the beam to intercept it.
8: Okay. Thank you.
2: You're welcome.
1: Right. Thank you very much, caller. Sir Charles, have you done any investigation or do you know anything about what's really going on up in Alaska with HARP?
2: I have read a few things and I've heard a few things. I couldn't really say to a great degree. I really don't have enough information to comment on it.
1: Let me rephrase it then. With what you know about the stated goals of HARP, do you think that perhaps there's more to HARP than we've been told?
2: Well, there easily could be. I can imagine a lot of things you could do with equipment of that sort. And I know a lot of people have felt that it was being used to modify the upper atmosphere or to influence radio communications or change the climate or create auroras. I suppose all those things are possible with that sort of equipment.
1: Yes. Well, with what's going on in the world right now, it'd be almost hard to imagine that we're not trying to learn how to affect some of these things before they affect us in some final sad way.
2: Well, I know that if you're a scientist and you've got your hands on that sort of equipment and you have questions,
1: uh-huh,
2: you're going to try a few experiments.
1: Uh-huh. West of the Rockies, you're on the air with Sir Charles Schultz. Hello.
6: Hello there. You said that, this is Olin in Culver City.
1: Yes.
6: You said that NASA was withholding Mars pictures and changing images. Richard Hoagland said that NASA has been more helpful since George Bush has been president. Peter Davenport said that the news media slants and censors UFO news and observations. I was wondering, have you ever thought about liberals being an underground peace movement that's suppressing technological advancement?
2: I've considered the possibility that technical advancement was being suppressed, and indeed there are many science fiction stories that cover the same thing.
1: Mm-hmm.
2: Many of Larry Niven's stories have a United Nations agency that suppresses advanced technology to keep peace all over the world.
1: Mm-hmm.
2: In the real world, the same sort of thing is possible, although it would be very difficult because in many cases, researchers all over are working in parallel and don't even know it. Many of the great inventions are arrived at simultaneously by many people. So suppressing new developments would be difficult. It could be done, sure. I don't know if there's any credible evidence that it is being done, but it is a potential possibility.
1: All right. First-time caller line, you are on the air with Sir Charles. Good morning.
9: Good morning.
1: Hi.
9: Hi, this must be D. Art Bell.
1: D. Art. Sean, we don't allow you to put your last name on the air, so just Sean will do. Where are you calling from, Sean?
9: Hollywood, California.
1: All right, get close to your phone and really make lots of noise. What's your question?
9: Well, the reason why I called is because when you mentioned Whitley and Ann.
1: Yes.
9: My heart went out to them. I've been praying for them, but I can also reverse her disease. I've got the technology.
1: Well, then you're going to definitely want to get hold of them. In the meantime, as Whitley wished, I hope somebody can perhaps help him out. Wildcard line, you're on the air with Sir Charles Schultz. Hello.
10: Yes.
1: Hello.
10: Yes.
1: Pick your phone up, please.
10: Phone is up.
1: Okay, and turn off your radio, and then proceed.
10: Yes. I was wondering why we're not using the black triangle-shaped craft and trying to get into outer space. What does he know about that?
1: Huh.
10: I am a patent holder of one of the black triangle-shaped craft.
1: Okay, well, that's a pretty far-out question. A lot of people have been seeing black triangles that appear to defy gravity.
2: There have been a number of reports of that, I know.
1: Really a lot of them. Now, I'm one of the ones who've seen these graphs. So
2: I can give you actually a very good answer for that.
1: Can you?
2: If you consider the supposed technology that flies those sorts of craft,
1: yes,
2: and the sort of technology that we use, there'd be no advantage to going to that shape.
1: Well, advantage or no, they're real. I saw one, Sir Charles.
2: Okay, and I can't argue with an observation.
1: I saw one so close I could have thrown a rock at the damn thing. I mean, there was no question about it. I know what I saw. It's there, so we have it, they have it, or it exists. And so it's something or another, and it's using a propulsion system that we clearly don't understand because it was doing about all 30 miles an hour. So it wasn't flying, you know, not aerodynamic flight. It
2: sure
1: was either defying gravity or it was demonstrating really spiffy, lighter-than-air technology. I don't know. But we do have, we have made a lot of advances, a lot of them near me out in the middle of the desert. And who knows what we really have. Well, maybe you might have a hint. You worked in those, in all kinds of areas like that. Is there a lot you know that you can't talk about, Sir Charles?
2: There are many things that I know that I can't talk about.
1: I knew it.
2: But, you know, you have to maintain some discretion.
1: What a place to leave somebody like me.
2: I'm truly sorry about that.
1: That's quite right. It has been a pleasure having you here. It really has, and we're going to do it again.
2: Absolutely, my friend.
1: All right, take care.
2: Thank you.
1: That's Sir Charles Schultz III. And I would like to leave this program wishing Anne and Whitley Strieber the best, the very best. Anne has had a pretty serious stroke, and that's all we know at this hour. With any luck at all, I'll have some good news for you of some sort tomorrow night. Certainly, we will have updates. I imagine Whitley's going to be awake most of the night, as will I. From the high desert, I'm Art Bell, for this night anyway. Good night.

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2: From the high desert and the great American Southwest, I bid you all good evening, good morning, as the case may be, across all these many prolific time zones covering so much territory, from the Tahitian, Hawaiian Islands out west, eastward to the Caribbean and the U.S. Virgin Islands, and maybe a little further, actually, south into South America, north all the way to the pole, and worldwide on the internet. Thanks to Broadcast.com and the Intel Corporation. And several people have sent me their little sound logo, which I use. So I'm going to have that imprinted on something that I can play soon. This is Coast to Coast AM, and I'm Art Bell, and coming up shortly, our nation's only a UFO registered lobbyist in Washington, Stephen Bassett, along with Dr. Stephen Greer, C. SETI's Stephen Greer, to tell us what in the world is going on. There's a big flap out there. Ex-Director Woolsey, CIA Director Woolsey, has written a letter, in some ways, rebuking, that might not be the right word, changing the characterization of the meeting, the very famous meeting that most of you know about with Dr. Stephen Greer, the one in which you'll recall Dr. Greer said that Director Woolsey had his head in his hands, just astounded at the information, you'll recall. Well, there has been comment now from Woolsey, and this is going to be a news-making interview you're about to hear, so I suggest you all get ready, because probably a slightly subdued sparks are going to fly. We're going to do something fairly dramatic tonight, in that it's a controversy, and I would imagine it's going to generate, as I said, some news. With us, Stephen Bassett, still the only lobbyist in the U.S. registered to represent UFO ET research activist organizations, founder of Paradigm Research Group, executive director of XPAC, the Extraterrestrial Phenomena Political Action Committee, the first PAC in history targeting the politics of UFO ET phenomena, author of the Paradigm Clock website, and, of course, Dr. Stephen Greer. He's off on a camping trip at a remote location. He is an emergency room physician, international director of C-SETI, of course, the Center for Study of Extraterrestrial Intelligence. We did a four-hour show here recently, but something has happened since. And, oh, by the way, he's also author of the newly published Extraterrestrial Intelligence, The Evidence and Implications, that book, brand new. Gentlemen, welcome to the program.
3: Hi, Art.
2: Hi.
3: Nice to be here.
2: Glad to have you, and Doctor, always glad to have you back. We are here tonight for a number of reasons, but I'd like to do it right off the bat, because, Dr. Greer, you have come on this program in the past and described a really incredible and dramatic meeting with now ex-director of the CIA, Woolsey, and one in which he finally ended up with his head in his hands. I think you described, just
3: right,
2: astounded at what you were laying out for him. And there's been a letter written by Woolsey which suggests that the meeting was not what you say it was.
3: That's right, and actually it's a letter that was addressed to me from Woolsey and some of the other people at this meeting, which is attempting to, in my opinion, distort and minimize the nature and significance of the meeting and the specific things which went on at the meeting. And, for example, the person who set up the meeting, John Peterson, had set it up as a dinner party so it could be a cover for this briefing. And his wife did not even know the CIA director was coming until the morning of the event. And the letter they wrote me is questioning my characterization of it as a briefing that had a cover story of a dinner party and this sort of thing. And it's interesting because what they're referring to is the introduction of my new book, which people can see on the Internet at www.drgreer, D-R-G-R-E-E-R. And the book isn't in stores, but you can order it from the website. And what's interesting is that it's a very simple portrayal, brief portrayal, of this meeting. And they wrote me this letter, which I would have never disclosed publicly, except that one of the signatories passed it on to CNI News and asked that they publish it, and they asked me to respond. So I have had to issue a response. And my concern about this, deep concern, is that there appears to be an attempt to not only distort what took place, but distort the entire history in sort of a revisionist way of the significance of what was happening and the purpose of these kinds of meetings. And this was not the only meeting in question. There were other meetings with other figures besides the CIA director.
2: Can you give me any specifics about what was mischaracterized from your account with regard to his account? What did he mischaracterize about it? In other words, what are his attack points? What's he saying?
3: Well, the main point is that they're saying that the way that I described the meeting was not accurate. And the only specific thing, of course, is that they're questioning the issue of the dinner party being anything other than a dinner party, and that it was not actually a briefing, and that the dinner party was a cover for that. In other words, they're trying to make it sound like this was some casual event when it was a couple of weeks in the planning, and the person who set it up, and I have this in writing from him from a FedEx he sent me 10 days before the meeting, where he states repeatedly how significant the meeting is. And I'd like to, the audience needs to know that this was a very well-planned and significant event. And our concern is, of course, their attempt to spin it, as Washington people like to do, in some other direction. The other thing that they question is the assertion that Woolsey and his wife had actually a UFO sighting, which, of course, had been related to me by John Peterson prior to the meeting. And I had mentioned at the meeting, and which had been confirmed, and now they're trying to backpedal from that. So it's a very strange thing that's going on. And of course, this happened subsequent to the release of a couple of weeks ago of this new book, Extraterrestrial Contact: The Evidence and Implications.
2: So it was a forward to that got him going, got him to respond. And you're saying basically, baloney. It happened as I said.
3: It happened exactly. In fact, one of the things that I point out is that my account of this meeting is so incredibly understated because it went on for over 2.5 hours.
2: Well, would you like to state now, if it's understated, then go ahead and state it the way it really occurred.
3: Well, to give you an idea of the significance of it, I want to quote from a letter from the person who set it up, who is heads up a national security think tank.
2: All right, go right ahead.
3: And Peterson wrote to me, and I quote, "I talked to Woolsey this morning, and he, underlined, suggested getting together over dinner. He was not aware of your organization or that anyone was planning an announcement regarding UFOs. This almost certainly means that, one, there is an active attempt being made at lower levels of government to sabotage Project Starlight, the CSETI disclosure effort, and number two, this group almost certainly has tapped your phones and is aware of most of the details of your plan."
2: Oh, really?
3: Now listen, it gets better. "If we do have dinner with Woolsey, we will have moved this whole thing to a much, much higher plane, and in doing so, raise significant red flags for those who don't want to see this succeed. Operation Starlight will become a serious, underlined, serious threat to the status quo. You must understand that great principalities and powers will oppose your plans." Then in bold, the whole sentence is in bold. "Remember, the most powerful people in the world will have a deep, compelling interest in our activities and will use everything, in italics, at their disposal to effect their objectives." Now, does this sound like a casual dinner party to you?
2: No.
3: Well, see, this is my concern, is this revisionist spin that's coming out where they're trying to portray me as inaccurate or somehow devious or distorting the nature of this meeting.
2: Okay, well, it sounds to me like it was characterized to you exactly as you just read. Now, that was the characterization of the meeting. Do you think that was, in fact, characterization that at the time of that writing, Woolsey agreed with.
3: Well, certainly the meeting took on that nature. I mean, you don't, for example, my wife, who I never get involved with these sort of things, is issuing a letter to reaffirm the fact that from the minute the CIA director walked in the door until they left 2.5 or 3 hours later, the entire time was focused on the UFO issue, the extraterrestrial issue, secret government issues, issues related to the implications of disclosing this spectacular issue, the fact that he had no access to these issues and to the subject as a CIA director, on and on and on. This was talked about for over 2.5 hours. It can be characterized in no other way. And what I'm astonished at, you know, because I went to this meeting in good faith as a director of CSETI, but as a physician who took time away from his medical career, got a nanny for the children, and my wife and I flew to Washington exclusively for this meeting. This is not a casual get-together, and it was certainly not set up that way. And here they're going to issue, through this news service, CNI News, a very, in my opinion, spin attempt, because now it is in print in this book. And again, this whole introduction I wrote can be read on the Internet at www.drgreer.com.
2: Right.
3: And so people can go and see. Now, I think a deeper issue is at play here, and that is I can't guess at the motives for why they would issue a letter like this and then deliberately leak this letter to me to a news service.
2: Yeah, too bad. I was about to ask you that.
3: I think it's the most bizarre thing. It's bizarre. But I will say this. I think it's time that we, the people, begin to say to folks who have been on our payroll as elected and appointed representatives of our government at very high levels, whom we have briefed and who have been given documents and evidence and top secret witness testimony, we need to ask them, rather than them trying to spin these things in some direction, we need to say, why haven't you fixed this? Why haven't you allowed this subject to go through a hearing process? Why hasn't this been disclosed? Now, this is nearly 6 years after the fact, and we're still waiting. And the world, meanwhile, has an ecosystem collapsing because these top-secret projects are withholding from the public technologies which could literally reverse the fortunes of the world's environment in a very short time. So there are big things at stake here.
2: Yeah, you know what you're doing is dangerous. I mean, if what you're saying is true, then what you're doing is dangerous.
3: Well, I don't care about that. You know, I've run the gauntlet on this stuff, and I've had plenty of threats aimed my way. But what I don't like is an ex-public official who I provided a pro bono, unpaid briefing for. In other words, this was not something we were doing under contract. And we have done this with many officials, and I don't appreciate it coming back where a letter is written to me, and then it's leaked by someone else working with this man, Mr. Woolsey, to a news service. And, of course, I would never have approached this. One of the things that they accuse me of in this letter is bad manners. Well, anyone who has ever worked with me knows that is the last thing.
2: Excuse me, bad manners?
3: Yes. Let me use the word. That my conduct in writing this introduction to my book contravenes accuracy and simple manners.
2: And simple manners. All right, I've got to stop you. Listen, I guess I've got to ask you again about the meeting itself. Simple manners, that means that means nothing. We could be talking about dinner manners. Or, Doctor, was there a moment during which the ex-CIA director solicited your a confidentiality in the meeting? In other words, don't go talk about this.
3: Never. Let me comment on that. I was on Larry King, which had one of the highest live shows he's ever had in history, on October 1st of 1994. This meeting with the CIA director happened on December 13th, 1993. So now over 9 months later, I'm on Larry King. I do not mention the meeting because Woolsey is still in office. Believe me, I have been every bit restrained, incredibly restrained, and every bit the gentleman in these matters. Once he left office, I thought it was fair to discuss it and discuss who in the Clinton administration has been briefed and the extent to which the executive branch has been told about these matters and yet has done nothing.
2: So again, at no time were you solicited to be silent?
3: No, and if anyone ever asked me of that, I wouldn't do it for this kind of thing. Now, there are top secret witnesses who ask for my confidentiality, their confidentiality, until they can be appropriately subpoenaed or given testimony before Congress or in some other very suitable venue. But that's different. This was a meeting I was never asked by the CIA director not to talk about it. We decided within my group not to discuss these kind of meetings while there were still negotiations going on and while these sort of people were still in position because they were very sensitive. But my God, I mean, you know, this book has come out in the last couple of weeks.
2: Well, then what form of bad manners are you being accused of?
3: By writing in this introduction an account of the meeting. They think that that is somehow terrible. I think what's terrible...
2: They don't deny it.
3: Oh, no. In fact, this letter confirms that the meeting took place. That's the other significant thing about the letter. But here's the rub, Art. There is an attempt, I think, to spin this in some direction that tries to take credibility away from what happened.
2: Sure.
3: And yet I just read to the audience these astonishing comments that were made in a FedEx sent to me 10 days before the meeting happened as we were setting up the meeting about how significant it was, what an orbit this thing was moved into, that this was going to be a very important meeting. It was not just a dinner party in Arlington. And the fact that they're trying to distort it and spin it that way is very disturbing because what I think is that it's time for CSETI and its supporters and all your listeners who care about this issue to start hounding the government and saying, look, it is high time that someone act on this matter and get this issue resolved. And it is not, I am in no way going to be put in a defensive posture because I believe the people who have been negligent and in some respects have not upheld their responsibilities to defend the Constitution are these public officials who have been told about the problem, who have acknowledged there is a problem, and yet have done nothing tangible.
2: Do you now include in that group Director Woolsey?
3: I do indeed. And I think this is one of the issues. My portrayal of him up until now, of course, has been an open-minded person who wanted to see this thing resolved, but apparently couldn't. But the fact that there is this sort of counterspin, which, of course, the spinmeisters in Washington are very good at coming out, makes me question now, you know, whether, you know, to what extent he really wanted to see the secrecy resolved. And I certainly think that rather than nitpicking over this sort of thing and trying to put a distorted view on this kind of a meeting, that what he really should be addressing and what we, the people, should be demanding that he and the president and others address is why the subject has not been taken up at a presidential commission level and at a congressional hearing level yet.
2: All right. Well, that would enter the ballpark of Stephen Bassett, my other guest. We're at the bottom of the hour, and when we come back, we will indeed be talking with Stephen Bassett about that wish and that hope and that, I guess, almost demand that it's time that something be done. I'm Art Bell, and with me, of course, Dr. Stephen Greer of CSETI and Stephen Bassett, our only representative in Washington for ufology.
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1: Well, my guests are Stephen Bassett, our only UFO registered lobbyist in America, and also one of a kind, Dr. Stephen Greer, who is the international director of CSETI. At issue is what happened with Woolsey, the ex-CIA director. Was there a meeting? Was there only a party? You're hearing Dr. Greer actually respond to something that is actually not yet quite out from ex-director Woolsey. And I've got a comment about that, too, in a moment. All right, back now to my two guests. Gentlemen, you're both back on. One quick comment before we go to Stephen Bassett. That is for you, Dr. Greer. Somebody faxes the following. With respect to what I've heard so far, yup, I'm only surprised it took...
2: Welcome to Nigh Underground, bringing you Art Bell classics all the way from the high desert. For show guest information, visit nighug.com. And now, Art Bell.

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1: The meeting with Woolsey was really brought public for the first time.
2: That's right.
1: We discussed the executive briefings at the White House of Lindsay and Lake and Gibbon, the briefing in 95 of Clinton by Rockefeller, Lawrence Rockefeller. Also, Albert Gore, I believe, was briefed. Also, Hillary Clinton was there at the ranch. Edgar Mitchell discussed his very firm belief that there's a UFO cover-up. Colonel Corso was still alive. That was discussed.
2: That's right.
1: This was a major show. We tied this package up around, as you know, and included Hubble, Lester Hubble's inquiries about UFOs at Justice.
2: Correct.
1: This is a significant program. Very quickly after that show, what was supposed to happen is the press should have been camped out on Edgar Mitchell's front lawn. This is an American hero. This is an American legend. An MIT PhD and an Apollo astronaut who was trained to go to the moon and did so. Did they do that? No. They should have been camped out on Corso's front lawn. They should have been, after Greer, they should have been interviewing Woolsey. They should have been asking the president. That should have happened.
2: But we had, right? Monica Lewinsky.
1: 8 days later, the Monica Lewinsky scandal breaks, and we go into a two-year whatever we went through. I don't know what it was, but I'm glad it's over. Okay, fine. But the issue, guess what, didn't go away, right? Because we got a real situation here. It's still there. And what's happened is that whether it's, for whatever reason, Admiral Woolsey, who I know and I've watched his activities in Washington. He seems to be a very good man, an honest man. He's been helping the Iranian individuals who are trying to be deported by the INS. He's a man that's more than happy to take on the government. For whatever reason, he suddenly thrust this whole thing back in the arena in a way that we can go after it, and we intend to, all right? Because the fact is that that Edgar Mitchell is still here, and they need to be interviewing him now. Colonel Corso has died tragically, but his family is alive. The co-author of his book, The Day After Roswell, is available with additional records that have not been made public, additional videos of Corso that have not been made public. He should be interviewed to death about every word in that book.
2: Yeah, Cooper, and I should be replaying those interviews on the radio, too, that I did with him.
1: Well, hopefully, I sent some links to Keith, including a link to that archive show, and hopefully Keith get around and get those links up on the front page of the site. But they are there. They will be at the Paradigm Clock site. They will be at the xpac.org site, and they're going to be up at CSETI as well. All of this stuff is going to be on these sites. So any one of those three, people can go and get up to speed on this. They didn't do that. Well, they're going to have to do it because the issue is still here. They need to be talking to Anthony Lake. Did you get briefed? Gibbon, did you get briefed? They need to be talking to the president. Or they need to be talking to Joe Lockhart and say, Mr. Lockhart, was the president briefed by Lawrence Rockefeller?
2: Well, why not just have the press, Stephen, go to Admiral Woolsey and say, look, did this meeting occur or did it not?
3: The letter states that it happened.
1: Yeah, he's confirmed the meeting.
2: Yeah, sure. He's gonna have to say yes.
3: But then they're gonna try to spin it. You see, the thing is, in Washington, it's the art of the spin, and this is the concern. We cannot let these public officials off the hook. And Woolsey's not the only one. I mean, before the president had his vacation at the Rockefeller Ranch, Mr. Rockefeller asked me to put together the briefing materials for him to present to the president and first lady. I haven't talked about this in detail on your show. It's in the book I just wrote. There's a letter that that's reproduced in the book where I'm going back and forth with Mr. Rockefeller about these materials and about the briefing that's going to be happening at the JY Ranch, where the president is staying at Mr. Rockefeller's ranch. And, you know, the question is, with all these materials that have been given, you know, there's only three things you can conclude. Either these officials are inept at interpreting data and comprehending the immensity of this thing, or they're negligent in protecting the Constitution, which they have sworn an oath to uphold and protect and defend.
2: Well, you said negligent.
3: Or they're part of the cover-up. Those are the three choices, because they haven't done anything in 6 years.
2: I know.
3: I think it's time for the people to come forward and say, we demand action, and we demand it now. Now, Steve Bassett has some information he wants to give people.

0: about what they can do about this to bring this to a head.
1: All right. You said negligent earlier, though.
0: Yes, I think there has been negligence.
1: All right. Thank you. Stephen.
2: Yeah. What's happened is the scandal's gone away, and what did they find out? Well, they've got a UFO ballot initiative coming at them in possibly 16 states. They've got petitions still being signed. They've got Edgar Mitchell still talking out publicly. Gordon Cooper still talking out. More witnesses are coming to us. More leakage. They realize this thing is just not going away, and they're acting strangely. But what they're doing that's most offensive is they're doing the same thing that occurred in New York in a very famous case up there where a woman was stabbed to death 30, 40, 50 times on a street between two apartment buildings, and hundreds of people were in those buildings and heard this woman screaming for hours, and they didn't do anything. They didn't even call the police, and most of them wouldn't even open their blinds to see, because if they did, it would have made it tough for them to sit there and do nothing.
1: That's right.
2: Well, we've been doing nothing on this thing now for 50 years. Whatever the reasons were prior to 1990, they're gone, all right? And it's eroding the trust of the American people to see an issue of this magnitude being ignored in this way and treated in this grotesque and adolescent fashion. It's time to put an end to it. How can you do it? Here's the way. Here's the White House message, answering message service. It's got a huge capacity. It can hold tens of thousands. All right, 202-456-1111. That's 202-456-1111. It's open 24 hours a day, 7 days a week.
1: It takes voice messages.
2: Voice messages. And if they should manage to fill it up, they'll eventually empty it, and they'll fill it up again. Start calling tomorrow. Start calling tonight. Your listeners need to put a message in that says, Mr. President, and by the way, Mr. Aspiring President Gore, mm-hmm. who wants to be the President of the United States, as do a lot of other people running for office, as you know, this year. The biggest issue in history, the biggest story of all time is going on right now, and all of these people want to be president, but they don't want to talk about this. They're not being asked questions about this. So call that number, 202-456-1111, and say, Mr. President, Mr. Gore, we want congressional hearings on the UFO ET cover-up, and we want them now.
0: And
2: we
0: also want executive action on and follow-up on materials that have been provided to the president and his staff by CSETI and others over the last 5 or 6 years, and that it needs to cite this. I mean, one of the key points here is like in all these issues, what do they know and when did they know it?
1: Mm-hmm.
0: We have a paper trail of what they know and when they know it. And I'm here telling all your listeners, whether they're 5 million or 10 million, I don't know how many are listening, that if they will get on the horn and call and then also follow up with a letter to the White House and say, we know that you've received these materials, we know that you have looked into this, we want action on it now. And they need to also do that with certain key members of Congress, specifically people that we have spent significant amounts of time with briefing them. For example, Congressman Dan Burton of Indiana. He's chairman of the House Government Reform and Oversight Committee. He was at the CSETI briefings in 1997, okay, about a year and a half ago. He was very much involved, about 2 years ago. He was very interested. He could single-handedly marshal hearings where all these top-secret witnesses could come forward. People need to write to Congressman Dan Burton and recommend that he follow up on that offer he made to look into this issue seriously in 1997. They need to also write the very powerful Republican Congressman Christopher Cox, whom I have also personally briefed, who wrote the very important summary of the Los Alamos Chinese nuclear spy scandal, and who has been in the media a great deal. He and I have also had a discussion on this. He has a full complement of briefing materials. He is also someone who needs to arise to his constitutional duty and hold an inquiry. And the third person is Senator Richard Bryan of Nevada,
1: oh, yes.
0: Senator on the Intelligence Committee of our Senate, whom I have personally met with on this issue, and he has deep concerns about excessive secrecy. These people need to be specifically addressed. And if those of you listening, I'm begging those of you who are listening to write the president and write these congressmen and senators that I just mentioned, and let it be known that you are aware that they have been briefed with the CSETI materials, and that you want them to hold these hearings. And
1: tell you what, Doctor, give me a little bit of an example. If they're going to call up there and they're going to be asking the White House, damn it, we know what you've got, give us an example of what they have that we should be demanding be brought forth.
0: Well, they have a very expanded briefing document that we have put together that has hundreds of pages of top-secret government documents. They have the videotape footage of over a dozen top-secret witnesses giving detailed information of these projects.
1: Okay.
0: When they gave testimony, we made duplicates of it and have sent it to them. They also have undeniable case evidence and an overview of the subject, which establishes its bona fides and its validity with beyond any question of a doubt. They have this material. They have the very best electronic, photographic, radar cases, videotape footage that has ever been assembled. We have put together, and it is in their hands and has been in their hands, in some cases, for 4 and 5 and 6 years. So it's time for the public to say, look, folks, this is what CSETI has done. This is what we know you have. Now, what are you going to do about it? You're supposed to be protecting and upholding and defending the Constitution, which is being subverted by top-secret projects. And this has got to stop. And I think the people, you know what I have been told by more than one member of Congress, Art?
1: What?
0: Is that they are attempted to do something about this, but they're not going to do it until the public speaks, until they hear from the media and from the public. They are not going to do anything about it. And I have been told that by chiefs of staff. I've been told that by senior aides and by congressmen themselves. So the people there who are listening need to know that it's time for an activist moment here, that we really need to do this in order to move this forward and make any progress.
2: What the government has got is something even more significant. It has esteemed members of the military, such as Gordon Cooper, Edgar Mitchell, and Philip Corso, publicly stating in books and forums and even overseas, there was a UFO cover-up of an extraterrestrial presence. You can't have people of that caliber say things like that and do nothing. It's an insult to the American people's intelligence. It's an insult to the government itself, which has to deal with other governments around the world. They're not stupid and see something like this go on and wonder what is the matter with these people. You either have to prove that these individuals, for whatever reason, have concocted a cock and bull story, or you have to deal with it.
0: And the other thing that I want to insert here is that it really is negligent not to do anything. It's as if, you know, if I in my emergency department, if I was as negligent with my patients as these people have been with the Constitution and looking out for what we, the people, need to have done, my God, I don't think any of my patients would survive. I mean, it is gross negligence, in fact, and it's an ineptitude and negligence, or they're part of some cover-up, and none of it is attractive. And the only way, in my mind, that they can change this is to show that they are adults, that they're going to take on this issue, even though it's extremely difficult, may even be dangerous. But it is something which needs to be taken on, and we need a few adults in Washington who are not going to try to backpedal, like what has happened with this letter that I got from CIA Director Woolsey, but are going to stand up and say, yes, this is a problem. I'm going to vote with my feet and do something about it. We need some adults in our society. I'm almost pleading with people to hold our officials to some accountability and to demand that they begin to behave as adults and to uphold the oath which they took to protect and defend the Constitution.
1: Well, told you have bad manners is very mild indeed compared to being told that you have been grossly negligent.
0: Well, look, I'm not the president, the CIA director. I'm a civilian who has done the best that I can do to get materials to these people, to give advisories and of how this should be taken forward. And we've done this patiently over many, many, many years now. All I'm saying is that at some point, the people have a right to demand, because they are our representatives, that action be taken. And if the people listening will actually pick up the phone, write a letter, and do this, you'll be surprised how this thing will begin to move forward. Because I have had so many people in Washington tell me that it is not until the public picks up an issue and then the media picks it up that anything is ever done about it. And it's a sad commentary, but in a way, perhaps that's how it's supposed to work.
1: All right. Mr. Bassett, now that Monica is history, more or less, what makes you think a flood of calls to the White House will get action from the president when we have not had it to date?
2: The political press is primed. They, you know, since 1998, that show, one of the things that's happened is we have bugged them. They have been shoved this material. They have it. Nightline has it. 2020 has it. ABC, NBC, they all have this material sitting there trying to decide, what do we want to do? They are primed and ready to go, and there's nothing to distract them. Let me give you an idea of some of the things in play. What XPAC is doing, right? And again, all this stuff is at the XPAC, you can find all this at XPAC website, x-ppac.org. A concerted effort is being put together right now, has been for about 30 days, to hold a press conference, a major press conference in the main ballroom of the National Press Club in downtown Washington, in which five PhDs, three American astronauts, a former high-level official in NASA, are going to completely lay out the witness issue, the congressional hearing demands, as well as all of the political initiatives in play in front of what will, I guarantee, be a packed ballroom of press, and make it absolutely impossible for them to dodge that issue.
1: What do the both of you think of the idea of, say, having Dr. Greer and ex-director Woolsey on, oh, I don't know, Nightline, Larry King here, wherever, together?
2: I'm sure that Dr. Greer will be happy to attend.
0: Sure. I mean, if that is ever presented, I'd be happy to do it. And one of the issues that also happens in Washington, I want to point out, is that instead of dealing with the problem, they want to attack the messenger. I've simply been, you know, I tell people I'm a country doctor from North Carolina, and, you know, we've done the best that we can. I am not a public official. I cannot hold a hearing on my own. This has to be done by our representatives. But there is this tendency in Washington to divert the substance of the issue and begin to try to either attack people or to try to attack their credibility to engage in name calling.
1: That's right.
0: And that's basically what this letter from Woolsey was trying to do. And I think it's time for the American people to say enough of this nonsense. We want this issue, after 50 years of being lied to, we want this issue resolved.
1: All right, folks. Show is ending. The White House number is area code 202-456-1111. Final words, very quickly, Stephen Bassett.
2: I do not believe we've ever had a better time. If the American people make their move and make their interests known, I think the press is prepared to respond. I think we have a whole range of public officials that can be approached tomorrow, from Edgar Mitchell on up through the president himself. And I think American people will say, hey, we want these people talked to. We want this thing outed. I think it will happen.
1: All right, gentlemen, that's it. We're out of time. Thank you both. I can't wait to see what's going to happen as a result of this. Good night, all.
2: Good night.
1: All right, there you have it, folks. Stephen Greer, Stephen Bassett, I'm Art Bell. This is Coast to Coast AM.
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1: Good morning, everybody. Coming up in a moment, you're going to dive into a whole new world. Charles Osmond is here, and he's going to talk to you about nanotechnology. He's currently a senior fellow at the Institute for Global Futures, a strategic technologies think tank and research group, which engages in advanced technology development, trend analysis, that sort of thing, with a particular focus on examining the synergistic relationships between various emergent technologies. There are a lot of those, and socioeconomic environments in which they may be fostered. He is also a senior associate of the Foresight Institute, a nanotechnology focus and development support group, and an active participant with a number of technology-related institutes and publications, has served as an advisory member of various technology-related development organizations and privately held companies. He has authored, he is very prolific in authoring, I'm not going to read you all of this, technical papers of all sorts. He has 25 years experience in the fields of electronics, physics, materials sciences, and computers, including 8 years at, well, you've heard of this, the Lawrence Berkeley Laboratory at the University of California, Berkeley. Previous professional experience covers a diverse range of technical development projects at facilities including GTE, Litton Industries, no kidding, Lucasfilms, Phoenix Laser Systems, Omni Scientific Instruments, and a variety of other technology-related companies and institutions. You're in for a real treat tonight. We're going to be talking about two different areas of nanotechnology. The physical little tiny machines that, well, he'll tell you how small. And also biological nanotechnology. Now, that could have a direct impact on you. A big one. Just wait till you hear, and you will be hearing in a moment. By the way, Charles Osmond has also presented papers on things like artificial intelligence. And that's something, there are so many things that I want to talk about. Yeah, it's true. I see my website does say replay, and so you see it's just a dumb computer. It thinks I'm in replay tonight even though I'm here live. No, even though that's what it says, folks, we're here live. And you know what? Before we even talk about nanotechnology, hi, Charles.
2: Hello.
1: Glad to have you back on the program again.
2: Thank you so very much.
1: Well, I want to ask you about something probably totally unrelated and something you don't want to probably comment on at all, or maybe you do, I don't know.
2: You're welcome to try anything you wish.
1: Okay, good. A lot of people out there are really concerned about Y2K.
2: I actually spoke on a committee last November.
1: Cool.
2: It was a closed committee. It was at the Tech Trends 2000 quarterly conference.
1: A closed committee?
2: Yes, RSVP only. It was from 7:30 in the morning until about 9 o'clock at night. Members of Congress, there were quite a variety of people from various major companies, probably some of which I shouldn't name. NASA.
1: Hey, you don't have to name them, but I would like to know, in essence, what you told them.
2: Okay.
1: Or can you tell me that?
2: Yeah, sure. I felt very privileged. Why they would pick me out of a hat, I honestly don't know. I mean, I'm on the board of several different institutes, and I guess I get fetched up for various reasons. The one thing I spend a tremendous amount of time on is I do, as you had said in the introduction, spend a lot of effort to look at not one or three, maybe 20 or more different technology vectors simultaneously, and then try to compare that to constantly changing economic trends as well as socio-political
1: trends. Right, right. So how does that impact Y2K?
2: So this is why Y2K is relevant. It's not so much that everything's going to turn off precisely at January 1. In fact, roughly about 6% of the expected failures will actually be occurring right then at that moment.
1: Right.
2: What is interesting, though, and I actually sat on the International Policy Imperatives Board, and in fact, I sat right next to Dr. John Forgy, who is actually a senior board member of the World Bank. So the eyes of scrutiny were upon me, and after I gave my presentation, it was quite interesting to have him look at me and say, well, Charles, that was very interesting, and I think most of what you said was about right on the mark, except it was too conservative. So So here was a senior board member of the World Bank telling me it was a little bit too conservative.
3: He said it was too conservative?
2: Correct. And so here's what, and I won't get too complex, but here's what the majority of the talks were on, and my talk as well. Not so much technology itself precisely, because that's kind of a known thing. What is unknown are the economic and sort of what I call the social cohesion indices, which could go any number of different ways, depending upon which particular set of nodes in an option matrix you want to say are going to be amplified.
1: Well, how did the man from the World Bank think that it was going to come down?
2: Well, he and I agreed on the following things. That first of all, U.S., Japan, much of Europe, etc., are very highly symbiotically attached, you might say, to what's commonly called a JIT or just-in-time technology-based economy. That is, most of our infrastructure, certainly all of our manufacturing, the vast majority of it, are reliant upon highly automated, highly distribution-dependent systems where you have these large value chains scattered throughout the world. The whole idea is to minimize the amount of material you have in the pipeline at any given point in time and deliver just those things that are required to manufacture or distribute precisely as needed. For every 1% of JIT capacity you can approach, you get something like 8 or 9% profit margin increase. But you also increase your risk exposure. And risk analysis in of itself is a very complex science I won't even bother to go into right now.
1: No, please don't. Just give me an overview of what you think will happen, what you agreed on.
2: What I think will happen is in some parts of the world, certainly parts of South America and Mexico, without question, a lot of the former Soviet bloc, parts of the Pacific Rim, surprisingly, will have very, very severe failures. That will mean a lot of shutdown of factories, transportation systems, and so on, which means that our value chain systems, which are highly granularized and depend upon those parts of the world for materials or what are called secondary components, will have substantial delays. 3, 4, or 5 months out from that, that means that our workers here in this country, our retail chains and so on, mm-hmm. will start to have lack of material to keep their workers employed or their businesses operating.
1: So are you suggesting there is going to be a slow, but actually fairly rapid by comparison with the way it would normally happen, a recession or even depression?
2: I would say that for all the folks who have been looking at economic system substrates and how they operate, and already noting that what we're operating on is a debt-leveraged economy, which again is a whole other subject, but it's very precarious as we speak. This is just the kind of catalyst that could sort of shake the table, as it were, and the house of cards would fall down.
1: You've been watching the market lately?
2: I don't try. For one thing, I do not trade at all. I wouldn't go near the stock market with a 10-foot pole.
1: No, I didn't ask that. I said, have you been watching?
2: Certainly have. And my sense of it is as follows, that what we see right now is a combination of psychology, if I can put it in those terms, and a combination of systems that are operating on top of systems that are operating on top of systems, all of which are supplanted by what I call a virtual commodity asset-based system. That is, we are ever more extended into debt, leveraged upon other debt, which is really leveraged upon not physical material or manufactured goods, but the promise of implied worth. And that's been going on for some time. And this has been scaling ever upward. A correction is due anyway, no matter what happens.
1: Well, we're actually already in the middle of a correction. I mean, we're down 10% now.
2: Well, I think at the front edge of one, and lots of arguments ensue about the shape of the curve.
1: A lot of the economists think, look, it's 10% already. It might be 15, worst case 20, and then it's going to come back.
2: That's that second part I'm not too much in agreement about.
1: And the coming back part.
2: Right. And the reason is we're going to be more like a reverberation, what's called resonance. And what I think is going to happen, in my just personal opinion and others apparently as well, is that because of this extended delay in available materials, delay in manufacturing capacity, a reorientation in some of the manufacturing and production epicenters throughout the world, I also foresee that from a strategic perspective, and this was the other half of the conference that dealt more with military issues actually, will there be a lot of unrest, civil strife, a lot of very teetering and precarious government organizations that are already very marginal to begin with, will they be completely thrown into chaos? This could certainly be the case. You mix that all together, and what you end up with is not only a delay in our JIT systems, but a secondary delay in our export capacity to many of these countries which are sort of stuck in the middle of this.
1: All right, all this said,
2: yes.
1: What's this mean to the average Joe, say, living down near Anaheim somewhere?
2: Sure.
1: Living in an apartment, working every day. What does it mean to him?
2: It means that life may get a little more tricky, credit will be harder to get, cost of goods will start to go up. The free-flowing economy that looks, has that appearance of a rosy tint to it right now will not be nearly as rosy. And people should expect to be tightening their belts.
1: Should he worry about losing his job?
2: Quite possibly so, depending upon the nature of his work.
1: Should he worry about electricity going off?
2: Depends on what part of the country you're in. And I don't mean to be cryptic. I'm just saying that there are certain pockets, I think, like in some areas that are less developed, perhaps some areas like in the Appalachian areas, perhaps in some of the Southwest, strangely enough. And there's other areas where I think because of the lack of cohesive standards across different state boundaries or even within jurisdictions within the state, there's kind of a hodgepodge, as I'm sure you can imagine. And the real problem is just trying to get a set of protocols or standards that everybody will agree are the standards. And this is what, especially in the embedded controllers world, that's when it kind of gets very scary indeed, because at least in enterprise, I divided my model into like three layers, the physical, the intermediate, and what I call the virtual layer. At the virtual layer, you have these very large sort of metascale systems, what's called enterprise computing. This is insurance companies, banks, major government institutions, and so on. Sure, there'll be some minor pockets of failure, but in those kinds of integrated systems, at least everything's connected together. That's a simple way of putting it. But it's at least possible to back-propagate some sort of a calculated, which I might call an error or a series of errors, so that you can see where the failures are, contain the errors, and contain the different failure components, and isolate the system from any system-wide.
1: Do you think there'll be enough failure and disruption, social, economic, whatever you want to look at, to cause our friend Joe in Anaheim to be concerned for his safety because people will begin to misbehave?
2: You know what I think's really going to happen, just between you and I having a chat on the fence?
1: Mm.
2: South of the border, in Mexico, you're going to have a horrendous failure. I mean, it's going to be very, very different for what goes on there compared to what goes on here. Mexico City, for instance, I wouldn't even dream of being near it. And what I visualize are a lot of people fleeing from Mexico and elsewhere south of the border trying to come here. I mean,
1: good luck getting back. Good luck getting back. I really think it's not such a good time to travel abroad.
2: I would think this would be a terrible time to travel. And I have quite a few friends scattered throughout the world, actually, and we communicate all the time. And as this moment in time approaches, I, with a very pleasant but somewhat firm tone, say, please, just reconsider your travel plans for the next few months. You know, put up that a lot of these folks are on business trips and so on. And I think that the potential for chaos and political unrest, wherever it might be, it would be prudent not to be somewhere else, at least for a month or two after that point passes.
1: So whatever the risk is here, it's much greater elsewhere.
2: Absolutely so. And I think for us as humans here in this country, the kind of economic pain we'll feel might be, say, 9 to 12 months out. Then it might get pretty severe indeed.
1: Our computers right now aren't all that bright. I'm considering my own website right now, which has great servers, but, you know, despite the fact that they're Pentium, gazillion, whatever it is, they don't know that I'm live tonight. It says repeat up there, right?
2: I'm not even looking at the website, but I'll trust you on that.
1: Trust me on this, unless Keith got to it already. He's probably listening. So when will there be a computer that'll be a little bit brighter, a little smarter, maybe even beginning to think for itself? I've seen ads recently on television for some companies that are beginning to say or toy with the concept in advertising regard a computer gaming machine. It's thinking.
2: Well, these are buzzwords, but let me see if I can back in here just a little bit.
1: So it's not thinking yet.
2: Well, actually, it depends on the definition. I'm not trying to be Clinton-esque here, but let me see if I can give you some insight. In the world that I spend a lot of my time is in the world of so-called evolvable systems. But I have to emphasize the word system, and here's where the rub might be. For instance, I go to this conference every year called Hot Chips. It's held here in Stanford. It's kind of where all the
1: major... Hot Chips.
2: I'm not kidding.
1: Chips,
2: that's
1: right?
2: The conference. It's a fun event.
1: I just wanted to get the pronunciation correct. Chips.
2: Chips, as in computer chips.
1: Thank you.
2: And all the major vendors show up and kind of show their wares. And it's a fun event. And it's a very academic, but also a kind of a shill routine for all the industry folks to blather on about Moore's Law and the next fastest chip and so on. But for quite honestly, I kind of look at that with a jaundiced eye, because that suggests that computing as a definable term is going to stay confined specifically and only to a particular range of functionalities, which are digital and serial by process and designed to operate the same kind of commands that we're normally used to.
1: Right.
2: What I'm trying to suggest is that, in fact, from a material perspective, and this is where the nanotech part comes in, actually the thinkers that are going along the lines that I am look more at a system architecture, much like organisms in nature, where you have specialized organelle components some of which are analog, some of which are digital, some of which are photonic, some of which are electronic, some of which even actually operate what I call biological metaphors. And in that context, with this sort of wider range of tools to work with, the concept of creating systems which themselves are evolvable, xenomorphic by nature, is an entirely different approach to the so-called problem of AI, as opposed to what it was 30 or 40 years ago, when you had a bunch of folks at MIT and elsewhere who were writing code with Lisp or Prolog or some language like this to build what looked like behavior engines, but they were nothing more really than just clever logical systems to mimic behavior as a process.
1: All right, so cut down here. They're not really thinking as we think of sentient thinking yet.
2: Well, let me see if I can throw in some more variables. For instance, in the world of genetic programming, evolutionary computing, and artificial life, all of which are thriving very well. Sorry for the pun.
1: Machines that think, yes or no?
2: Yes.
1: And yes, hold on. We're at the bottom of the hour. That's a yes. Machines that think now, so maybe the advertising that says it's thinking, and maybe that's true. We'll be right back.
0: 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Tonight, an encore presentation of Coast to Coast AM from September 24th, 1999.

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1: Girl Harmony, you got

0: Girls, you gotta love them, right? Well, especially blondes, and I know that I have sworn off blonde jokes. By the way, and I have no idea what this really means, but this blonde joke comes from Hawaii, and it says, Hakajiki mo shahami liki toru, whatever that is. He says it means death to mainland scum, but leave your money. I don't know if that's what it means. Anyway, he sends the following. A state trooper pulls a car over on a lonely back road and approaches the blonde lady driver. Ma'am, is there some reason you're weaving all over the road? Typical, right? Woman says, oh, officer, thank goodness you're here. I almost had an accident. I looked up, officer, and there was a tree right in front of me. I swerved to the left, and there was another tree right in front of me. I swerved to the right, and there was another tree right in front of me. Reaching through the side window to the rear view mirror, the officer replied, ma'am, that's your air freshener. Now, we're going to practice having Charles Osman say a slow sentence. Now, Charles, you said yes to artificial intelligence. Without going really nuts on the subject, let's first define what artificial intelligence is, the broad definition. What is it?
1: Yeah, well, this is a very difficult question to answer. I'm not being cryptic. I'm just saying that in comparison to maybe previous times, there was a fairly narrow kind of a basic rule that said if the system was autonomous, that could reason or in some way demonstrate autonomous behavior or even just mimic the appearance of autonomous behavior.
0: Well, what about self-awareness?
1: That's kind of where I draw the dividing line myself. I call it synthetic sentience as a process. And there are an amazingly wide and very diverse range of approaches to capture some portion of this process. And let me see if I can just give you a few highlights.
0: We don't have self-aware machines yet, do we?
1: You would be surprised what
0: well,
1: I have seen.
0: Surprise me.
1: Okay. I was at the ISI, which is the Information Sciences Institute in Southern California. A lot of their work, by the way, is financed by DARPA and things of this ilk. And there's been a very, very strong push to create various types of what I might call sentience engines, really to enhance decision rendering processes under duress, most notably things like battlefield simulations, where you might have the equivalent of several thousand entities called autonomous agents, and the agents move around on the field, they act as if they were living things, like people. They participate, they strategize, they negotiate, and they resolve complex problems with human interaction as if you were actually in the battlefield. That's like one layer. The next layer says...
0: Yeah, but do they worry about their strategies and their planning killing people, that is to say, artificial people, on the battlefield?
1: Oh, yes. As a matter of fact, much of the research goes specifically into behavioral processes and what you might call emergent behaviors, precisely for that very reason.
0: Hmm. So they have a conscience.
1: In today's complex military scenarios where you have mixed services, often with mixed cultures, and now, of course, with mixed genders.
0: Yeah, but do they, yeah, come on now, though. Do they really have a conscience about this? Are they simply calculating odds and losses and that sort of thing in a very cold fashion?
1: This is just in the world of autonomous agents in a synthetic environment for the purpose of assuming what kinds of emergent behaviors would occur under duress. But what I want to go into next, of course, are independent sentience engines, which are designed really to adapt and evolve their knowledge base according to input stimuli. And this is where it gets a little closer to the topic.
0: In other words, it learns.
1: Yes, precisely so. In fact, at UCLA, there's actually a Department of Evolutionary Intelligence, and I'm fairly familiar with the folks there. I visit there sometimes. But what I'm hoping to get to you now is that it's not just a matter of taking a bunch of Pentiums and hooking them together and making a giant supercomputer and then can it think. That's not the way it is at all, really. What is happening, though, is that, as I was trying to allude to before the break, it's a systems approach. And part of what makes a systems approach possible, and I promise I won't get too complicated here.
0: Well, you already are. I don't know what you mean by a systems approach.
1: Well, because if one utilizes different kinds of computational elements that really almost behave like organs. For instance, let me give you an example. There's a person by the name of Stephen Grant, one of the real practitioners of artificial life as a business, as a deliverable. And he actually produced a product called Creatures. Now, it's kind of a fun thing. It's just something for kids to have fun with. But it's actually much more sophisticated than what the average person might realize.
2: In what way?
1: Because what you actually do is you build the physiologies of the entities who then are born. They live in these family-like situations. They evolve behaviors. They evolve psychodynamics. They really do become individuals.
0: And so almost any outcome is possible, right?
1: In a sense, yes.
0: Okay,
1: you're allowed a certain... But this is a very simple one. The stuff that they have not released, that I've been privy to, and which unfortunately I'm not supposed to talk about, is much more sophisticated and goes right into the very heart of things like...
0: We'll talk about it.
1: Well, smart vehicles, smart weapons, obviously, but...
0: Smart weapons first, probably.
1: Well, that's obviously. But what I'm trying to get across to you is that there is a concept about different forms of machine intelligence that does not rely only upon traditional computing-type chips.
0: Let's talk about weapons, all right?
1: Okay, sure.
0: The United States talks a lot and brags a lot about smart weapons. Now, to them, that means a weapon that is guided so precisely that it's going right down somebody's chimney or into their bunker or whatever. What would a really smart weapon do?
1: A smart weapon would seek a target of opportunity autonomously, decide on its own that this particular target had more value than some other collection of targets,
0: really,
1: and then strategize on its own how to dispense with that target. That is the very nature of what's being currently researched.
0: Could there be a weapon that would seek out Saddam Hussein? And though there are doubles running all over Iraq, it would say, that's not Saddam, but
1: actually,
0: that one over there is. Here I go.
1: Actually, the weapon that would do that would not be a bomb or a gadget, but probably more molecular by nature.
0: Molecular?
1: Yes.
0: Describe to me what might do that.
1: Okay. Well, I guess we're going to hop right into nanotech. And
0: sure.
1: I mean, I'm sorry, we're kind of darting around here, but...
0: That's fine.
1: Let me see if I can explain very, very plainly what nanotechnology actually is, at least from my understanding. And this is one of the most, unfortunately, misused words in the common language of the day. A lot of people see pictures of little machines and they think that's nanotech. Well, not exactly. You and I and all living things actually are nanofoundries. That is, living cells via the mitochondria and the ribosomes and other elements within the nucleus of the cell are given an instruction set via this quadratic numbering system called DNA,
0: yep,
1: how to assemble a bunch of molecules and reproduce and do different things.
0: Right.
1: All we're doing is sort of, how would you say, tinkering with this process a little bit.
0: The DNA is like a blueprint or something.
1: It's precisely like a blueprint, and that's why companies like Affymetrix, HiSig, Symmetry, and a whole bunch of these other companies who have gone from zero to truly gigantic, very aggressive economic status almost overnight, what they do is they literally put snippets, little genomes, if you will, of DNA samples on the surface of a chip, an actual chip, thousands and thousands of them. As a matter of fact,
0: they're doing that now?
1: Today, as we speak.
0: They're actually taking DNA and putting it on a chip?
1: I see this every day.
0: Where are they doing this?
1: Here in California, the handful of companies I just named are doing as a business. Let me give you an example. Randy Scott, who is the founder of Insight, I actually went to this conference. You'll love this. This was the Seizing Opportunities in Emerging Biochip Technologies Scientific Breakthroughs and Commercial Applications Conference. This was just last year here in San Francisco. And I've attended about maybe 30 or so of these events just this year alone. I do so partly because I'm in the industry, partly because I do a lot of financial analysis. And
0: is this human DNA?
1: In some cases, yes. And let me explain. The Affymetrix is probably the most aggressive of all.
0: The what?
1: Affymetrix is the name of a company.
0: Okay, thank you.
1: And Affymetrix has pushed the envelope probably to the extreme, to the extent that they can now fit the equivalent of the human genome onto four single chips.
0: Good God.
1: Something that could fit easily in the palm of your hand.
0: Now, when you say putting DNA on a chip, you're talking about an integration between the DNA blueprint for the human being.
1: That's exactly
0: and,
1: right.
0: And a computer chip.
1: That is precisely. Let me explain the background
0: Good
1: of that,
0: Lord.
1: If I may.
0: Yeah.
1: Well, there's a long story behind this, but I'll make it short if I can. Back in the late 80s, there were a couple of companies, one called BSI in particular, that patented the first demonstrable sort of manufacturing process that allowed biomolecules, that is things like peptides and proteins and enzymes and things of that ilk, to be bonded to the surface of your choice. It could be anything, glass, metal, even Teflon for that matter.
0: Yeah.
1: And how that is done, I promise I won't get too elaborate here, but somewhat in the same way that a computer chip is made, that is, you take what's called a rutile of silicon, you grow these big rods of silicon, you slice into these thin wafers, onto the surface of the wafer is then coated a photosensitive resin of sorts. A pattern that represents the wiring connection of that circuit is then cast onto it.
2: Yeah.
1: It's exposed to a hardening, kind of like a photograph in a way.
2: Right.
1: Then you wash it through a special bath that takes off the excess. Then you run it through what's called a chemical mill. The chemical mill eats away, literally dissolves the surface where the exposure points are, and then you actually sputter on more silicon of a different type, and you run it through another repeat of the same process and so on and so on, and then eventually make a computer chip. Well, somewhat in the same way, with the same submicron scale precision, one can also create attach patterns. And that says that with a special kind of, again, phototropically driven polymer in this case, where the light is exposed at a very specific frequency and amplitude, these nanoscale tethers will form, the bottom end of which swamp on like a tree root, really, to the surface of choice. The upper end can be designed very specifically to be chemically receptive to the biomolecule of your choice. Now, that was over 10 years ago. Since that time, the technology has become rote. Maybe in the last 3.5-4 years, the biochip industry, and I use that word carefully, the biochip industry has gone from a small handful of little labs and mostly academic sites to a major, very transformative, this is going to affect everything from diagnostics to telediagnostic systems, automated lab procedures, up to and including implantable biochips that are prosthetic designs
2: yep.
1: for things like neurological interface and so on.
2: Figures.
1: And
2: all
1: at
2: right,
1: the
2: right.
1: same time, the precise same technology can be used to create DNA biochips.
2: All right, this is what I'm
1: clone
2: right.
1: out genes.
2: What is the point, another, or the goal? Let me ask that question. What is the goal of attaching human DNA to silicon chips?
1: Money. Lots of it.
2: Well,
1: unbelievably a huge amount of money. And I'll tell you why. I mean, I don't mean to be cryptic, but I'll give you one small example out of a plethora. And this really is like the very heart of the world I live in these days. Let me give an example. In the world of what's called recombinant proteomics, and I'm sorry, that's the actual term, that allows the designer to literally fetch up the theoretical design of a protein, say, aha, if we only had a protein that did this, we could solve X physiological anomaly. Fine, this is a lovely way to manufacture those proteins, but that's only the beginning edge. Where, for instance, if you want to look at market share, $1 trillion plus, the minute this happens, is as follows. There are literally thousands of drugs throughout the world, the majority of which come from here in this country, which have been taken off the shelf by the FDA.
2: Mm-hmm.
1: The reason being that if you have a contraindicatory aspect, that is a negative reaction to a drug, and especially in today's world where we have so many combined drug regimens, many people that probably wouldn't have responded badly to a drug a number of years ago but are now in some kind of complex regimen, all kinds of strange things suddenly pop up that literally forces the drug to be taken off the market.
2: Yes.
1: Well, if you could take a sample of your DNA, or
2: right.
1: mine, or anyone,
2: yes.
1: run it through a diagnostic system, what's called immunoassay, and find out precisely what is in only your physiological makeup, we could get a direct roadmap to say you will respond positively or negatively to the following compounds.
2: So in other words, it's really a sort of you can think of it as a serum, a nanotechnological serum.
1: Well, that's not exactly the word I would use, but to use the parlance of the moment, it's a way to get an extremely precise lock on exactly the jigsaw puzzle, if you will, that's
2: but,
1: you.
2: Well, let's say that you had cancer on your liver.
1: Sure.
2: Could you take my DNA, attach it to a chip, create something that would go in there, basically instructed to kill that damn cancer?
1: Well, actually, you're very close, but we're jumping ahead, so please forgive me. I'm trying to make this a logical progression, if I may.
2: Well, I'm trying to understand why you would want to attach DNA to a chip.
1: Okay,
2: the
1: first question is, by attaching the DNA to a chip, I can now, what's called hybridization, I can hybridize
2: right.
1: other components of DNA in whatever sample I wash across that chip surface, which immediately tells me any kind of biological exposure event you had in your blood, any kind of physiological anomaly I'm searching for, any presence of drugs, or anything else that might be interesting, I can find out right away precisely about you and only you.
2: Yeah, but you know what I see wrong with this whole thing?
1: I'm not saying it's right or wrong, but let me just continue, please.
2: Yeah.
1: Okay, so once you have that criteria established, the following things become possible. A, using drugs that have been taken off the market and put them back on the market.
2: Gotcha.
1: That is $1 trillion-plus industry overnight.
2: Of course.
1: Because the cost of putting a drug out here in this country alone,
2: right.
1: Compliance requirements, 8 years, $500 million on average.
2: Know.
1: You understand what's going on.
2: I know. Yes.
1: But the second one, the one that I think is going to get your audience a little interested in, perhaps this is to answer your question. In 1993, I wrote a paper, just a brief treatise, on the concept of what I called a quasi-viral component. In fact, they even put a picture of it on my website.
2: Quasi-viral component?
1: Yes, a quasi-viral component is the following kind of thing. It's a molecular machine, and this is probably where the nano aspect comes in. Think of it like this. A virus, and nature is replete with lots of examples of this, viruses come in all different flavors and shapes and sizes. There's something called a bacillovirus, which I'll mention in just a minute. These viruses are all designed to do one particular thing. They have an outer protein sheath, which is kind of like a roadmap in a sense. It has a bumpy surface. It has a topographical feature set as well as a binding site arrangement that says it will
2: right.
1: match to only a protein that's designed to fit with it.
2: That's right.
1: Each specific kind of cell, whether it's a liver cell or a lung cell or from a different plant or animal, they're all very unique and they have like a fingerprint in a sense. So that when the right virus hits the right cell, like a hand to a glove, it goes boom,
2: yep.
1: and through enzymic action, nibbles its way through the cytoplasm, targets the nucleus of the cell, finds the ribosome, and says, okay, Mr. Ribosome, I have you now, and it glomps onto the ribosome and forces the ribosome to manufacture more of the viral component at the expense of the host cell.
2: Gotcha.
1: Well, for obvious reasons, that secondary process is rather negative, but the first part of the process is spectacular, because you now have the ultimate targeting system. So
2: in other words, put another way, let's see, when this is accomplished, why have we not cured AIDS? If we have what you're talking about right now, we shouldn't have AIDS.
1: Let me tell you, and you're right, your logic is 100% sound, but let me explain the history so it makes more sense, because again, in so many other fields of endeavor, and nanotech is probably the extreme example thereof, it's not what is possible or what can be done in a lab, but it has a lot to do with policy, financial systems, the implied value of something, how it's produced, and what context.
2: Somebody dying of AIDS don't want to hear that crap.
1: Well, I'm only telling you, you know, you can shoot the messenger, but I'm just saying this is what is currently the state of affairs.
2: Somebody dying of liver cancer doesn't want to hear that crap.
1: I understand completely. Art, I'm with you 100%.
2: Saying it's possible now.
1: Well, here's what's happened so far. In 1996, a company called Onyx Pharmaceutical declared publicly for the first time, although I can tell you privately, if it were, that there are other people doing the same thing, that they had isolated and synthetically modified a type of what's called a bacillovirus, a particular kind of virus that has a certain crystalline-like formation. And the bacilloviruses are interesting because they actually can lay dormant for endless years in a row, close up almost like a flower in a way.
2: Mm.
1: When they're catalyzed under the right conditions, they pop open and out springs the virus in question. It happens to thrive in a certain species of wasp, of all things. And if you can take this particular flavor of bacillovirus and modify it a little bit, it's actually a very, very effective device for doing just this. That is, targeting a given kind of cell, inside of this device, you can then implant the proteinomic compounds that are relevant and go into the cell and turn it off, or affect some part of it. And if you recall, about a year and a half ago, something came out in the news called P53. P53 is a type of protein. In fact, I met the woman who was its co-inventor over here at Stanford.
2: All right, you're gonna have to hold it right there.
1: Okay.
2: P53 is where we will pick up. My guest is Charles Osmond, subject to mainly nanotechnology. This is Coast to Coast AM.
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1: You know this is Gordon Lightfoot, right? You know he's going to be on the program next week.
2: I can picture every move that a man...
1: You didn't know that, huh? Well, yes. He sent me a fax. Gordon Lightfoot sent me a fax. Said, thanks for playing my music. He didn't need to thank me. I play it because I love it. And he said, I'd like to be on the show sometime. So I called and said, okay, how about next week? And one day next week, Gordon Lightfoot's going to be here. You know what scares the hell out of me?
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0: 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And now, Art Bell.
1: Three, what's that?
2: Yes, P53, and I'm not a biophysics, I'm not a practicing person in the biophysics world, and there's other people who are much more specialized in this area, but just in general, there's a whole catalog of different protein types. It's kind of like a phone book, if you will, a directory to say, of all the different potential proteinomic compounds, here's a selection list of the ones that have been identified, here's some potential ones that could exist, and so
1: on.
2: Okay,
1: so this is P53.
2: So there's these different ways of labeling. So this particular one's called P53, and what it is, it's a switch. That is, it will actually shut down it's essentially like a light switch. It'll turn off the physiological mechanisms that keep a cell functioning. It will simply slow down and go into stasis. For cancer, this is particularly interesting, and this is what you're
1: cancer is an out-of-control growth of cells.
2: Yes, which has lost its genetic identity from the host cells from which it emanates.
1: And so you're telling me P53 could be vectored in to tell the cells,
2: right. That
1: stop
2: is,
1: it,
2: that is
1: slow
2: exactly
1: down.
2: What I'm getting at.
1: Stop multiplying.
2: Okay, but here's where I need to kind of corrected the path as it's being seen right now. How far or how long it'll be before, let's say, the folks from Onyx Pharmaceutical, who have in fact proven or they've shown viable examples of their particular hybrid version of a bacillovirus as a targeting system, versus are they allowed, if I can say that, or will be, you know, sort of focused in the direction of combining that with P53 to target a specific kind of cancer cell. Theoretically, this is probably within range. However, I should point out that since 1996, which is when they got started, and they're only one of a number of companies, by the way, they were primarily being financed by Lawrence Livermore and Sandia Laboratories for projects which I'm sure you can probably imagine. But I have to stop here for just a moment, if I may, because I personally have visited a number of sites that really are secure and cannot be mentioned on air. But one that's known about publicly is Dugway, that's in Utah, and this is probably one of the major sort of biological testing grounds that we are allowed to talk about in the public airwaves. The point being that I actually had a long chat with Ken Ellebeck. He was the one that wrote that book called Biohazard, and he was the highest-ranking Soviet officer in charge of all biological weapons development before he defected.
1: That's right.
2: And so I had a long talk with him.
1: Book.
2: He and I kind of spoke the same language, so we didn't have to spend a lot of time with small talk. We sort of cut right to the chase. And after migrating around a variety of topics, I kind of brushed the topic. I said, well, given all the current circumstance, the unrest in the Soviet bloc, the fact that Uzbekistan and Kazakhstan was where most of these things were being done, and
1: right.
2: the labs even then were in kind of shaky condition, you know,
1: right.
2: what's happening now,
1: right.
2: is there a real potential for some kind of hazard, even just by accident, let alone by smuggling and so on? And, of course, I mean, this is not even a question mark. So what's really been happening, I think, in many parts of the world, especially in the U.S., there's been a very, very strong, aggressive push, and I support this, by the way, to discover ways, A, to identify newly emergent pathogens, B, to isolate them, and C, to find some kind of way of neutralizing
1: the
2: disease.
1: Charles?
2: Yes?
1: If there could be a P53 that would go in and slow down the out-of-control growth of cancer cells.
2: Yes.
1: Then couldn't there be a P54, which would be like a virus, but trouble is when you caught it, it began to grow out of control cancer cells. In other words,
2: this is exactly
1: in
2: why.
1: In other words, Charles,
2: yes,
1: a cancer virus.
2: You have answered the question quite well, because when you mentioned in the previous part of the program about could we target Saddam Hussein with a smart weapon, and you were thinking in terms
1: yes.
2: of a bomb or about a device.
1: Right.
2: I said, no, a molecule will do just fine.
1: Yeah, but
2: that's
1: see, here's what I'm worried about.
2: Oh,
1: suppose we have DNA and a chip, and we've got P54, and it's going to only go, and it's going to target Saddam Hussein, and it's going to sort of enter his system however we get it there. And when it gets in there, Saddam Hussein is going to have tumors all over his body, and he's going to drop dead in short order, right?
2: It wouldn't even be tumors. It would be just something a little more
1: whatever.
2: Like pulmonary system.
1: Yeah, yeah, right. What, whatever. That,
2: okay.
1: You know, whatever. But I imagine that somehow the virus that we create, this nanotechnological virus, might somehow

0: after it's done with Saddam, modify itself.
1: I agree 1,000%.
0: Do you? And then go after everybody. And before you know it, in just a matter of a month or two, every human being on the face of the planet could be dead. Belly up.
1: Art, please let me say, I agree with you. This is why I'm willing to even go on there and talk about it in the first place. I have the same trepidations. People talk about the Y2K of the computer world having all these problems. Yes, it'll be painful economically. There will probably be some local pockets of unrest. There might even be some political, military actions and so on. Mm. But that's a drop in the bucket. That is a bump in the road compared to a biological Y2K, which is kind of what you just described.
2: Nope.
1: And I think that we're way, way, way short of really under... Biology is a very complex system. It is something which we're still only beginning to really get a grasp on. And I've talked to some of the best in the business. I've seen their labs. I've read their papers. I talked to other people who are vastly more qualified than myself who specialize in these arenas. And they will tell you privately that, well, we're still researching and we're still doing models. And there's a lot to be learned from this. That's why when you asked earlier, why can't we use a bacillovirus to treat AIDS? This is why. I would be very, very hesitant to start spewing these things out en masse until we have plenty of time to really isolate and neutralize the potential for a mutagen being accidentally spawned. Now, let me give you an alternative, if I may. There's another way to approach this problem. We're only talking about one extremely tiny, sorry for the pun, aspect of nanobiology. First of all, I coined the term nanobiology myself in one of my articles years ago just because I had no better way to describe the process as a mechanical way to invent new proteomic systems. Then I went to this conference in San Diego about 2.5 years ago. This was the Molecular Nanotechnology Novel and Biological Approaches Conference. And there I met Dr. Stephen Lee, who's the director of Monsanto Chemicals Nanobiological Systems Development Group.
0: They have a group like that, huh?
1: So I figured if they were willing to use the word in that context, fine. I guess I can get away with it. But here's what I found out after having a bit of a chat with Dr. Lee, who is a very nice fellow and extremely pleasant and easy to
0: explain.
1: Sure
0: he is, yes.
1: But let me explain what they're doing. They also were using live viral devices, for a better choice of words, which were mechanically sort of taken apart and reassembled to deliver proteomic compounds to treat various diseases. They were using these in monkeys. And the monkeys, of course, the disease was cured, but the monkey was also killed. So they thought this might not be such a great way to go. So wisely, and I think this is really a good decision on their part, they decided to stop the viral device process, but they went into a different path which says we can now use pseudoproteins. That is, there's a type of pseudopolymer-like substance called dendrimers, which, when they're handled correctly, form into helices and other patterns which look very much like DNA, and even have a cadmium binding site and other phenomena. Which
0: people don't understand what you're saying.
1: Okay, it's a way to create a synthetic version of protein that is not really a protein. And why that's interesting is because now you can create little molecular scale gadgets, if you will, designed to deliver something to the cell of your choice, but they will not multiply, they will not mutate, they will not do anything. They're totally inert. They're just delivery vessels.
0: Yeah.
1: The only problem, though, is that unlike the bacillovirus solution, these things will not spread. They have to be injected all over the body or into the organ you're dealing with in mass, and you hope that the distribution pattern will be wide enough to actually communicate physically with the cells in question, unlike the bacilloviruses, which on their own will in fact propagate and spread around. So there's these different sets of trade-offs, and this is like the brass ring. You can almost see this like glowing gem on the horizon saying, if we could just sort of get our hands around this and use it for something positive. But I agree with you 1,000% that one small bump, one small error could be very disastrous indeed.
0: Well, when we look at, how much of this is going on that you can't talk about?
1: A lot.
0: I was afraid of that. Now, see, what I'm thinking is that in labs around this country, no doubt, around Russia, certainly, China, absolutely, whoever's got the ability to be doing this.
1: Correct.
0: They're now working on these things, and they're not working on curing cancer or AIDS.
1: No, they're not. Absolutely.
0: They're working on some kind of ultimate weapon.
1: Yes, I know this. And I can tell you from personal knowledge. That is exactly
0: weapons
1: right.
0: that might even target ethnic groups, specific
1: yes, this
0: ethnic
1: is correct.
0: Groups. I mean, what?
1: This is
0: ethnic
1: the dark
0: cleansing.
1: Side.
0: This has been the thing that has driven the horrors of the world forever. Ethnic cleanse, get rid of a whole group. Well, now you might not have to even take out the machetes to eliminate them.
1: Just release a little bit of this, and goodbye,
0: Charlie Brown.
1: I understand this, and let me see if I can articulate in a more precise fashion where this is really at.
0: Or Charlie Black or Charlie Yellow.
1: Yes, I understand completely. Okay, so here we go. The Human Genome Project, which was really started by NIH, National Institutes of Health, was very much an academic project. It was a bunch of mainstream universities, Carnegie Mellon and all the other major schools that do this kind of thing. And it was really seen as not just a wonderful solution for lots of different diseases and medical problems, but also a huge gravy train, if I can use that set of words, for funding in perpetuity for all these medical groups. And I understand how this works. I lived in that world. And it's a well-understood mechanism that this is how these things are funded and kept alive. Well, suddenly the reality of how commercially interesting this adventure would be was recognized by other companies, PerkinElmer being the most notable, who at a certain point in time said, you know, NIH and their university friends, this is great, but we have a different agenda in mind. We can capture $1 trillion-plus drug recapture market. Uh-huh. We can put diagnostic systems out in the hospitals that will totally automate most of these lab procedures.
0: Wonderful stuff, yeah, but
1: Stop, please. I'm only explaining what has happened. I already know where you're going with this, and I agree with you. So just let me explain the history so you get a better sense of what reality really is. So these folks, with a very aggressive track, and I believe you, like I said, I've gone to all these conferences. I follow the behind-the-scenes market strategies quite well, so I understand why they've gotten to where they've gotten.
0: Right.
1: They've pushed the agenda to say that now we're actually within a year of literally unraveling the entire human genome. The licensing fees alone for what that intellectual property resource represents is almost off the chart. It's beyond priceless. Because at that moment in time, you could literally name any price you can imagine. I don't care if you're Amersham Pharmaceuticals, GlaxoWelcome, you name any of the big players in that arena. Believe me, whatever it is, they'll pay the price because they know right now at this nanosecond they can put into practice pharmacological remedies and a whole series of regimens which will essentially invert the entire medical process.
0: Okay, I believe.
1: Okay, but you are right. At the exact same nanosecond that occurs, could one define physiological, even psychological markers, that is behavioral nuances, which can be genetically identified and target those? Answer, yes. And as a matter of fact, over 3 years ago, NIH had launched quietly, mind you, a program at the University of Maryland to look for certain psychological or behavior anomalies that could be genetically identified.
0: But where's all the black budget money going? It's going into the other areas. Now, they can't expose that, give that, or let that leak out to the private sector, how advanced they are, without giving away what they've got.
1: That's exactly right. So it's a very... And so... I've been writing a book myself, not exactly like your Quickening book, which, by the way, I very much respect and I think it's a very excellent piece of work. I look at something a little bit different, but with the same rate and velocity and scale of change, transition, evolutionary thresholds, and that's what part of my website's about, actually. And this is one of those increments, i.e., we very much imagine this. In the 2001 Space Odyssey film, there's a great scene where you had the ape people, whichever you want to call them,
0: yes,
1: the hominids. They were, the first one was learning how to use a bone
0: right.
1: to crush in the head of its enemy.
0: I remember that.
1: Okay, so it throws the bone up in the air, and it's spinning around a little bit, and suddenly it morphs into this spaceship in orbit. We are at that point now. We've just thrown the bone up in the air, and we're about that point where we see the spaceship, i.e., that's the level of transition we're about to step through. If we as a society, as a system, as a species system, can learn to understand these tools and use them in some positive, proactive way, hopefully, we actually can really transgress ourselves past the point we are now with all the physical limitations, food, disease, avarice, etc., and go to a different kind of dimension. However, if we don't, the flip side of that coin could be very dark indeed. And the point, and where I personally have my trepidations along, if you had to plot two lines in a graph that says here's technical prowess, here's technical acceleration, almost as a vertical line, but if you look at what I might call the spiritual health or the cultural health index of the population bases at large, it's still almost a flat line at the bottom. Trying to figure out how to converge those two lines, that is the challenge we're faced with. I agree with you. And my biggest concern is not from China or the former Soviet bloc, although that's a scary one if it is. What really concerns me is some little tiny, not even a country, not even an autonomous nation state, just some bunch of lunatics with a couple of scientists they can hire from one of these former Soviet labs, and with the right sort of religious focus or whatever drives them to do these things, could, with a surprisingly small amount of equipment and material, actually create one of these strange anomalous critters that are a mutation of some existing thing. That's what concerns me.
0: All right, there's the music that says you've got to pause. You know, I'm sorry, but I see the bone in the air. I don't see the pan of the spaceship. What I see is a crushed skull. But that's me. We'll be right back.
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1: Do you know there are countries that have been about just about to be invaded? Things that have just about to happen that we have known about because we have an eye in the sky, eyes in the sky, like you can only dream about. I mean, we have the ability, the capability to see everything that goes on the ground, inside buildings and out. But do we use it? No, not publicly. Why? It's because to use it would be to expose the development of the technology. Now, why do I bring this up? Well, because I know damn well all this black budget money has developed lots of things, just like Charles is talking about, that could translate into cancer cures and AIDS cures and change the color of your eyes and give you bigger biceps or whatever you want, maybe even live forever. But will they get out? Will these technologies get out for the good? I don't think so. The best advertising is word of mouth. One moment, please. Not supposed to do that until we do this. So let's do it properly. Charles Osman is here, and we're talking about nano stuff, little tiny stuff, the little things. I've got an article in front of me from the Electronic Telegraph, the British Electronic Telegraph. The headline of it is, genetic science could be used for ethnic cleansing. Rapid advances in genetics soon will transform biological weapons into potent tools of ethnic cleansing and terrorism, according to doctors. The British Medical Association, actually, said that weapons that could distinguish between ethnic groups by exploiting little tiny genetic or cellular differences between them could be a reality within the decade. Or, if you think like I do, they may be a reality right now. Now I ask you, if a Mideast terrorist thought that they could release a little something from a test tube that would kill Israelis and not Palestinians, what do you think they would do with it? Now, I'm, you know, we're talking about people who attach bombs to themselves and climb inside Israeli buses and blow the hell out of everybody, right? These are the people we're talking about. So, Charles, when you're considering the advocacy of these things for peace and saying they're for peace and hoping they're for peace, that's fine. But what does a Palestinian do with the little tiny thing that he can release?
2: Oh, listen, I'm 100% with you on this. That's right. Why I was willing to bring this up in the first place, because I am equally concerned, if not more so. The analogy I might draw, just to give some personal reference, quite some years ago, I actually did work in some of these so-called Star Wars programs, and I might suggest to you that the people I worked with were probably the most sensitive, ecologically focused, and very, very keenly aware of just how fragile our planet was, and that's why they were motivated to design the systems they were at the time.
1: Stay close to the phone.
2: Because they wanted to really, hopefully, find technical solutions to solve otherwise impossible diplomatic problems.
1: Right.
2: That was many years ago. Today, we have a somewhat different arena to be faced with. A lot of the people who I come in contact with from this sort of biological, nanobiology world are equally as concerned. They totally understand this. Not that they're devoid of this knowledge. Quite the opposite. And my concern is as follows. If you go into any of the major Western nations, let's say, there the standards are very high. The work is very precise. It's a pristine environment. Very, very substantial peer pressure and quality review, even in those
1: right.
2: budgets, as you call them.
1: Right.
2: There's a certain level of standards of quality that's always to be maintained.
1: That's here, whereas in China, they shoot people when they get an order for a liver.
2: That's right. And I agree with you, Art, because in those other parts of the world where our Western standards of what we may call decorum or modicum civility that would be considered normal is very different than how it is there. Their reference point for what they judge to have value or not value is almost the inverse in some cases of how we see it to be here. So could the same set of tools be used for very ill-gotten means there or somewhere? Yes. And furthermore, as I said just before the break, unlike, say, nuclear, which requires an enormous amount of investment, infrastructure, and very, very large-scale and highly complex systems to be dealt with just to even get the material, let alone build the bombs themselves, in the bio world, it's very, very different. You'd be surprised at how small, how minimal, and I certainly won't go into any details. Let's just say it could be done a lot easier with people that are
3: a lot smaller
2: budgetary limitations and so on. So here's kind of where I have my particular personal focus. The same tools that can invent these rather awful things can also neutralize them. And this is why I was trying to suggest that we are, in a sense, facing an evolutionary trauma of sorts. And let me see if I can clarify this.
1: In time, Charles? In other words, let's say something got released in Beijing, something horrible, something that was going to give everybody cancer.
2: Just an accident.
1: Yeah, it was an accident. It got released. Are you telling me that before it could spread around the world and kill everybody, somebody in Moscow or somebody in Washington or somebody in Berkeley would figure out something else to stop it?
2: Here's the current state of the art that I'm allowed to discuss. I'll put it that way. The art form of creating synthetic cells, already done. I.e., a cell can be essentially constructed as a physical device. And this is different than back in the old days, where when you had to modify little bits of protein a segment at a time, so many base pairs of DNA can be cut and snipped, and then you'd sort of modify the organism. Things are very different now. There's actually a company called Cellular Robotics, for instance, in New Mexico. They can, using laser light, they can dissect a cell at the molecular level and sort of rebuild it just to suit the interesting question. So the point is, at that level, cells can be fetched up and created to become sensors. The cells respond in a very, very specific kind of way to a pathogen that it's exposed to, and the response that it elicits can be very precisely monitored. So that's one little piece of a large puzzle. Another part of a large puzzle says that once you've identified a given type of pathogen, the timeline between discovery, identification, isolation, and then designer response is very short compared to what it used to be. And again, I won't go into particulars. But we also have some other things.
1: You know the particulars, though.
2: I have seen the evidence firsthand. But let me just suggest one other thing. In terms of long-distance scanning abilities, for instance, laser light can be used to test the sky to see if there is some kind of unfriendly pathogens many miles away. And I won't say how many miles or in what context. Let's just say we can use laser light to probe in proximity area of, say, so many miles of circumference. By looking at absorption lines, we say, aha, there is an unidentified protein. Let's go have a look. You send a probe out. You capture the organism or the bioparticle in question. Analyze it within time X, and I won't say the time. Something could be designed to kind of neutralize whatever that thing is. So what we have right now is something of a foot race, where the number of newly emergent pathogens, just those that are being discovered naturally, let alone anything that's synthetically contrived, has sort of pushed the pace, you might say. And a lot of this sort of bioengineering, nanobiology stuff, which I think does have spectacular medical applications, I think justly show it should remain somewhat in this realm because of the defensive potential of how it could be used to guard against some stupid, idiotic little group somewhere, like you just mentioned, hatching a bunch of nonsense. It gets out of hand. We need to have these tools to respond to these things effectively, and that's why I hold the views that I hold. Now, just to summarize, when I had my chat with Ken Halibut, and you know, he gave me a very interesting insight to his world, far more so than what he published in his book, which is telling enough as it is. It gives a pretty good picture of how far things have gotten. In the Soviet bloc, of course, their approach was a little bit different than ours, as well, all other systems that we've worked in the past, whether it be aerospace, rockets, satellites, beam weapons, whatever it is. The Soviet approach in general is build big and lots of it. Our approaches tend to be very precise, surgical, you know, highly technology-oriented. So in their world, they just produced naturally occurring pathogens, you know, hybridized them so they'd be particularly effective, but then made huge amounts of it. So there, in their particular stations, they had thousands of tons, and I do mean tons, of anthrax of all different flavors, smallpox, bubonic plague, you name it. I mean, they could fetch it up en masse.
1: I know.
2: We have a somewhat different approach. We take a particular molecule, shave it here, add it there, and then say, aha, we can deliver this molecule with this particular kind of X virus or whatever it is. And there's, of course, this whole other thing, range of things called hybrids, and I won't even go into that. But let's just say that anything that can multiply or attach or in some way connect to the physiology of a living system, at this point, it's like building blocks. You look at the proteins in question, you figure out a structure that works in that context, then you sort of build the thing to suit. However, what I'm trying to get at is, until we have an effective way, and you actually hit the nail very carefully in the head. You said we cannot really reveal how well this can be done
1: because it would,
2: in a sense, expose us to even more aggressive bio threats in the future.
1: That's right.
2: It's a kind of a strange argument, and I'm not saying I like this. I'm just saying this is the way
1: it's reality.
2: It is reality.
1: Uh-huh.
2: But let me go back to the evolutionary path.
1: All right, before we get back into the evolutionary path, here's the difference. Do you remember back in the Carter days, you old enough to remember Jimmy Carter?
2: Oh, yeah, no, I was actually...
1: Remember Jimmy Carter? You remember?
2: Yeah,
1: good.
2: Sure,
1: okay.
2: Sure.
1: You remember when we were having all our people kidnapped in Tehran?
2: And oh, yeah.
1: We whined and cried, and we had a useless, horrendous operation trying to get them out.
2: Very much.
1: In the end, Ronald Reagan had to get in office and say, look, release them or we're going to kick you and your friends into next Sunday,
2: and
1: they got cut loose on election night. Remember that?
2: Yeah, I sure do.
1: All right. Well, see, the Soviets, they had some people kidnapped, too. And what Soviets did is they went to the relatives of the kidnappers, and they cut their body parts into little pieces.
2: No, I
1: didn't.
2: And
1: they mailed them off to the kidnappers and said, okay, we'll play on your field. We'll do this. And so here's a nose, and here's an ear.
2: Right.
1: And here's a kneecap.
2: The Soviets have a way of getting right up in your face and saying, here's who we are, and if you don't like it, get some more of this. We don't. We come with a different set of rules, and I know this.
1: Yeah.
2: And it has hurt us in a certain range of functionalities that I sometimes agree and sometimes don't agree with.
1: Is the atomic bomb already passé?
2: I totally think it is. Now, here's the only exception. In terms of warfare being a profitable enterprise, and this is where a lot of my economic studies in the past goes, because...
1: Yes.
2: It used to be, up until maybe the turn of the century, and I think World War II is like the last cutoff point, really, it was seen that a way to effectively magnify one's prowess in the world, in the global marketplace, for better choice of words, your worth, your valuation, your currency, your presence in the world, your ability to establish worth and sort of yield to other entities, acquiescence to their powers, as it were, was really dictated by physical commodities. He had land, he had a population base,
1: sure.
2: He had raw materials, he had shipping and all that kind of thing to sort of say, here's our presence, here's what we're worth. In today's world, it's obviously very different. It's much more virtual, it's much more interconnected, it has a lot more to do with telecommunications than physical things. But aside from all that, there's a certain cutoff point where in times past, you could stage a war, invent some kind of a cause,
1: right.
2: Wrap around some kind of ideology, whatever, sell to the population base and turn into some kind of cause celebre, which would then justify the war in question. The end result being that we get to get a bunch of new stuff and make our economy more robust.
1: Yep.
2: That just doesn't work anymore.
1: No.
2: It just does not pay off. And especially when you bring nuclear into the picture, it's a complete write-off. Now, when the neutron bomb came around the corner, a lot of people felt very threatened by this because they thought this would reopen the Pandora's box.
1: Buildings okay, but people dead.
2: But, you know, actually, I support the neutron bomb in a very, very narrow way.
1: Let Why?
2: Me explain it. Well, because of the following thing. It suggests that this is a extremely precise way to kind of like the Soviets getting in your face, but with a more precise kind of a way of application. One can say, look, we can now use nuclear weapons. We're not going to blow the whole Earth up. We're not going to eradicate a bunch of territory and make it unusable. We can use nuclear weapons in a way that's surgically precise, and therefore we will use them. And that is an understandable threat to those entities who otherwise would not respond.
1: Okay, well, if you support the neutron bomb, then do you support an organism that would be created that would kill only Russians?
2: Absolutely not.
1: Why not? What's the difference?
2: It's very, very different indeed.
1: Why? If anything, you could be more precise with nanotechnology in the biological arena.
2: I know what you're getting, and I respect your rhetorical argument, but let me see if I can explain more carefully. First of all, I don't really support the neutron bomb as a general philosophy. I'm just saying, in the context of when it was created, in the situation, and the people who were responsible for creating it, it made sense at that moment in time.
1: Yeah.
2: In no way am I supporting any kind of nuclear war of any kind at all now. I'm just saying back then, It was contextually understood. In today's world, though, we have something very, very different indeed. And also, I need to, if you'll allow me the opportunity, to sort of expand upon a much larger agenda, which has to do with bioterraforming, the sort of bioengineering of entire ecological systems.
1: Oh, hold it slow. Bioterraforming.
2: Correct.
1: Would that mean, for example, translation, you send a probe to Mars?
2: Oh, no, not to Mars, here on Earth. Let me explain.
1: Well, okay, but I was just expanding a little bit. In other words, what don't you have on Mars that you need? You don't have water on the surface, you don't have a lot of atmosphere.
2: Temperature, a lot of raw material.
1: Atmosphere, a lot of oxygen, all that stuff.
2: Yeah.
1: So,
2: but here on Earth, what we have is an already viable biosphere, lots of raw material to work with. Nanotechnology, maybe we should explain just so the audience feels that they're up to the thread that's going on. Nanotechnology, in its simplest possible explanation, is nothing more, really. It's very simple. It is the mechanical manipulation of molecules to perform some kind of specific task.
1: Well, that's not simple.
2: Well, it's actually surprisingly powerful, because think about it in this way. You know, up until fairly recently, it was, even by legal definition, it was confined to so-called acts of God, quote-unquote, to determine if something lived or died, or, you know, how it grew, what its life consisted of, etc. This was left to the mysterious ethos of the spiritual world. Not that
1: yes.
2: I'm discrediting it. I mean, I'm very spiritual myself. I'm just saying that the boundary or the bar has been raised to a different level. We are now tapping into an arena that strictly was in the mysterious world of the spirit, as it were.
1: Translation, we are going to be playing God.
2: Very much so. This is God on demand.
1: God on demand.
2: And I'm not saying it's good or bad. I'm just saying this is what is. And I'm only here to inform. I'm not here to defend or support or negate. There's lots of companies out there that have billions and billions, as the saying would go, of dollars,
1: yeah,
2: riding on the ability to transform, if you will, a specific geographical region to maximize the biomass yield of a particular, not one plant or animal, but a whole collection of crops.
1: I'm sorry, the what field?
2: In the the agribusiness world, as it were.
1: Yes, yes.
2: It used to be that the target was to change a particular species, like a type of corn or a wheat.
1: Yes,
2: maybe
1: yes,
2: a cow
1: yes.
2: or a
1: to be more
2: lamb.
1: Prolific or resistant,
2: exactly,
1: whatever.
2: But, but now there's a systems approach, as with everything else, to say, well, wait a minute, if we're going to look at an entire region of land, an entire geographical region. As I'm sure you all know, many of the small farms are being bought up. And I don't like this, by the way. I'm not saying this is a good thing. This is what it is. The corporate conglomerate system, many of which are not even from this country, has kind of come in like a commodity and decided, okay, if we can now control X amount of contiguous land, what can we really do with
1: this? This segment is ending now.
2: Oh, sorry.
1: That's all right. Hold it right there. I know exactly where you're going. I don't know about all this. We're going to open the phone lines and let you ask questions. What do you think? He keeps saying, I don't like where it's going, but he's telling us where it's going.
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1: Charles Ostman is my guest, and we're talking about nanotechnology. Biological nanotechnology. Wild stuff, no doubt. Well, Steve Bassett made a big mistake. He just sent me an urgent fax, and he says, "Hey, Art, turns out the number I gave you for all the people to call out there at the White House, which is listed," he says, "in the federal pages as the Presidential Inquiries and Comments line, and is open 24/7, routes all your callers into a Medicaid area," which is ridiculous and not good. Since we had people calling to screech and yell about releasing information and calling for congressional inquiries into what the White House knows about what's flying in our skies, when the Medicaid people get there Monday morning, I bet they're going to be really, really put off a little bit.
2: "You people better release that information now, damn it. We want an inquiry. We want to know what's flying around in our skies."
1: And they're going to try to figure out how that applies to Medicaid. So I've got to give you the new number. the new number, Monday through Friday, is area code 202-456-1414. I'm still imagining these Medicaid folks coming in on Monday. 202-456-1414 is the correct number, and that's Monday through Friday. You Medicaid people are going to try to figure out what they've done wrong. So again, that's the real number to call, not the other one. 202-456-1414, Monday through Friday. this radio business. And I've got a very, very interesting facts about Charles Ostman. And, you know, if you've been listening to him carefully, some of you are going to agree with this fact. We are talking with Charles Ostman about nuclear technology. Charles Ostman is a scary guy if you've been listening carefully. And this fact reflects that, and I want to read it because it kind of brings things back down to ground for some people out there. It reads, Art, this guy, meaning Charles, really worries me a lot. If you have ever heard any of Robert Oppenheimer's testimony on the effects of the atomic bomb before Congress in the early 50s, well, this guy sounds very much like him. "I'm always scared hitless," he leaves out the S, that's hitless, folks, with an H, "by anyone that uses the word trepidation instead of the word scared hitless. I only have a tested IQ of 130. So, I hope they don't make one of these little critters that targets people with IQ tests of less than, say, 140, and causes us dummies to crave a great big drink of glycol antifreeze. But on the optimistic side, maybe I could marry a fat, ugly poor chick, buy a bottle of these little critters, and turn her into a beautiful, blonde, financial genius nymphomaniac. What do you think, Charles?" Now, aside from the little ending here, which was humorous, although it does fire the imagination. Well, aside actually, from that, though, I mean, he's right. In a way, you sound like Oppenheimer did.
3: Well, I mean, I see a lot of things, and I've had a rather interesting life for the past 30-plus years. I've seen a lot of technologies which would only sound like fiction to the general world. That's why I feel so compelled to explain carefully what I think is the truth as best as I possibly can, so that folks can, in their own minds, decide where things might want to go if they had more interaction with these processes. But I want to point one thing out. On one of your ads, you had a commercial for a product, whose name I don't recall, for age reversal or age suspension, you might say.
1: HGH.
3: Yes, well, thank you. The reality is that I have some personal acquaintances who are working on this precisely, but not to do with HDH, but really to go right into the cell
1: and
3: rearrange its physiology.
1: You're talking about the telomeres?
3: Telomeres is one, and there are some others which I won't go into, but let's just say this. I would say within 5 to 7 years, roughly, you'll see human trials somewhere, probably not in the U.S., but somewhere. As you well know, people can now, at their option, fly to the Bahamas, Mexico, other parts of the world, and get all kinds of treatments that aren't allowed here. This is what I was trying to come across in the last section, was that the world has become a singularity. Many of these gigantic pharmacology companies, who really have, like I said, billions of dollars at stake, they don't, if the FDA compliance situation isn't to their liking because of market share, timeline to produce, and so on, it'll simply spring up somewhere else, and it may or may not even be a U.S.-based company that does it. So would some other solution for arresting the aging process suddenly become a deliverable, at least to those who wish to purchase it? Probably so. Would this be dispensed to the general population?
1: Probably not.
3: Probably not.
1: That's right.
3: This represents an extraordinarily complex ethical issue, which I couldn't even begin to try to answer it myself. But I do know that the tools that make that possible are very much within reach. In fact, there's a conference coming up, which one of my friends will be at, which I won't name, but about a month from now, you're going to have a bunch of biophysicists from around the world talking specifically about what part of the cell, what particular physiology, et cetera, and what proteinomic compounds might suspend or in some way change the pathology of aging. And this is seen as a science like any other science. To me, what this represents, as I was saying earlier, is an evolutionary threshold. We are being challenged, and I tend to view evolution as a trauma-induced process. What I mean by that is, if one were to devise a series of models, and this has been done, by the way, a lot of the folks in the artificial life community do this now with very large-scale computer simulations. They'll take two different ecosystems, model them, and say, okay, here's one system where there's not that much challenge. It's a very nice, pleasant environment. The organism, the system in general, tends to atrophy, stays the same. It doesn't really do much except do the same thing over and over. In a different situation, however, if trauma is introduced and the trauma cycles over a certain periodicity and amplitude to not really kill the organism but simply to challenge it, it will, as an operational xenomorph, reorganize itself to become more robust and therefore continue to evolve into a more substantial form.
1: All right, well, you're the yin, I'm the yang. I know the work they're doing on stopping aging, even reversing it, I know about that. But you know what? There are a lot of world leaders who have openly suggested that the 6 billion people on the planet right now should be reduced to about 2 billion.
3: Listen, I'm very familiar with the Paul Ehrlichman mindset. I understand this very, very well. As a person who is particularly focused on ecological concerns, and I've been in Brazil several times, so I've seen firsthand how things can go when they're not managed correctly.
1: That's right.
3: Yes, I do understand this, and this is just the kind of philosophical and spiritual paradigms that we're yet to try to adopt and to hopefully merge with our technological.
1: Yeah, well, the same technology you're talking about would serve either purpose.
3: Correctly so.
1: All right, look, I want to let the audience ask some questions, all right?
3: Sure.
1: That'll keep us on the ground here.
3: Wildcard
1: Line, you're on the air.
4: I just wanted to say that I think Charles is getting a bad rap because he's said already a few times he's just the messenger of this nanotechnology. He's not really trying to promote it. He's just letting us know about it.
1: And but as the facts are pointed out, isn't that what Oppenheimer said when he was testifying there?
4: I'm not really sure, but maybe he did. I just wanted to ask Charles if I was right in assuming by reading. I read some of this technology in a book, and I had never really thought of it before until I read this book, and I can't even remember the author's name.
1: Doesn't matter what you're
4: right now. But what I was going to say is, some of the other things that he hasn't mentioned is, remember on Star Trek, on all the Star Treks, they have like this machine, and it can make food and drink.
3: A replicator, of course.
4: Right. And this is what nanotechnology can do, too, right?
3: Ultimate extension of to carry this a tad further, there is a company called Zyvex. It's the first commercial company to actually announce that they are attempting to build a molecular replicator as a business model. Now, how far they've gotten and to what extent, I probably shouldn't go into. But let's just say the following thing. That there comes a certain threshold point, and I could argue the number of years, 3, 5, 7, whatever, it depends on money and who's involved, but there comes a certain point where the ability to break apart and reassemble molecules to either replicate an existing thing or to create materials which could not possibly exist any other way. That is the real essence of what nanotechnology in its ultimate inception would represent.
1: Are you telling me we are 3, 5, or 7 years away from a replicator?
3: It depends on whose version of a replicator you want to believe.
1: The one he was talking about.
3: Let me explain this further. In that context, you then have the extreme ultimate inception of a virtual commodity asset-based economic system. What I mean by that is, even today, even though it's all debt leverage and the currency is totally floating on these theoretical values and so on, there's still the mimic of something connected to a physical commodity system that says we have tangible goods, the goods are manufactured by standard manufacturing techniques,
1: right. There
3: is a material pipeline, we can trace out its value. In this nano world, you have a system where the material goods have essentially no value, and the process of inception has essentially all the value. Now, could the world economy...
1: That's an impossible world.
3: Well, this is what I'm trying to get up to. In other words, it's one thing to have an isolated example of an ability to create things at the molecular scale and say, aha.
1: In other words, if I can take something like a microwave oven, Charles, and say, all right, I'm entering the following code, doon, doon, doon, doon, doon, doon, doon, doon, like you do in a microwave, and then punch start and open it up and have a Sony Walkman, then I'm not going down to Circuit City to buy one.
3: That's a simple way of looking at it, but yes. And let me take it even a step further. A lot of people have asked me about things like elements, atomic elements, and let me explain this. Back in the mid-70s, here at Lawrence Laboratory, we actually turned lead into gold. I'm not kidding. How it was done, though, was the following way. We used a linear accelerator called a LINAC and then pumped that into a cyclotron, into this device that's now called a Bevatron, because that's how much energy
1: Bevatron
3: held the particles.
1: Yeah.
3: The point is, with enough energy, we could break apart and then reassemble the nuclei of lead and eventually turn into gold. However, let me explain. The cost of the energy at that time
1: was so
3: high that it came out to something like $30,000 a gram or something. So
1: I can get an ounce of gold for under $300 right now.
3: Please, hold on. But if nanotechnology were applied, here's what you would get.
1: Okay.
3: Superconductive materials, that is materials which can conduct electricity with virtually no resistance. And this is done now.
1: I know what it is.
3: The whole point is to create a more friendly version that can operate at room temperature,
1: is
3: mass producible, et cetera, et cetera, et cetera.
1: Right.
3: Now, there's a lot of this already going on. Is it hidden away? Yes. There's a lot of military applications, which are fairly obvious to think about it. But the point is, at that threshold, one could then have a linear accelerator, which would require almost no energy to run, or very little. Then all of a sudden, you could, in fact, turn lead into gold and do so very easily.
1: So you could take a piece of lead, put it in the machine, punch the buttons, and out comes a bar of gold.
3: Well, some substance that represents X amount of gold from the source material you started with.
1: Mm.
3: What I'm trying to lead up to is a paradigm that says at a certain threshold, molecules as they're assembled becomes doable, and at that point, also breaking apart atoms and reassembling them also becomes doable. But is there an economic model that could actually support this process in some kind of mass production fashion?
1: Not that I can imagine at the moment.
3: Well, there are theoretical models. I've been working on one myself.
1: I mean, you could put a meter on it, I suppose.
3: Well, the thing is, we are headed towards a virtual commodity asset-driven system as we speak. It's kind of like a training session in a way. The general population base was very shortly going to be introduced into a world of e-cash. That is, instead of having coins and currency, you'll be having a card, essentially.
1: Like, yeah, but you could take coal and turn it into diamonds.
3: That's already being done.
1: I understand that, but do you have any idea how unhappy De Beers would be?
3: Well, De Beers is already unhappy, and I'll tell you why.
1: Why?
3: Because if all the diamonds were dumped into the marketplace today, they'd be worth beach sand. Just as an economic
1: system. Well, that's right, and so De Beers keeps control of the marketplace.
3: They sure do.
1: Yeah, that's right. So if we've got our little coal in the diamond machine, De Beers is just going to hate that.
3: Well, let me give you and that was a great question, by the way. Thank you for the person who asked the question. Michael, I believe his name was. Here's a little vision of that philosophy. Back in the late 50s, there was a great film of it. It was called The Forbidden Planet. You might know about it.
1: Of course I know.
3: Okay,
1: I love that.
3: I mean, I've seen it 100 times. It's one of my favorite movies. Why was it so interesting? It was the first version of nanotech introduced to the public. What really happened there? On this mythical planet, there was a civilization called the Krell.
1: Krell.
3: The Krell had gone millions of years past us in terms of their evolutionary event stream and so on.
1: Yep.
3: Fine. So they built this gigantic machine, 20 cubic miles. It had a fusion reaction system, I guess.
1: That's right.
3: Didn't really specify.
1: That did.
3: But the whole point was they had a mind-machine interface system where the Krell could put on this device, think up a thought, it would materialize almost instantly. The
1: right.
3: point being that this would free them from want, from material greed, from avarice, all the things that are associated with the coveting of physical things.
1: Yeah, but the
3: what killed them was monsters from the id.
1: That's
3: that was
1: right.
3: the classic line.
1: That's
3: i.e.,
1: right.
3: their own inner subconscious fetched up these hidden demons from within all of them.
1: Yeah, I know.
3: And that and so
1: killed the Krell.
3: Could we face the same thing?
1: Also yes. killed the humans.
3: Well, we are looking at a test kind of like that, not as grandiose, but the beginning progenitors of that sort of first step, yes, we're staring into that canyon now as we speak. And can it be solved? Possibly, but it's a very this is by far.
1: Yeah, but look at the state of human evolution. I mean, here's the guy who's going to marry a fat, ugly, poor chick, buy a bottle of the critters, turn her into a beautiful blonde financial genius nymphomaniac.
3: Art, now, this is the quickening. You wrote the book yourself, and what I'm trying to extrapolate now is to say that aside from changes in weather and societal systems and all the things that you so eloquently specify in your book, where I kind of pick up, and perhaps where you left off, was to say that, yes, we're looking at an evolutionary event stream, which is almost going into a vertical line as we speak. We're about to have a set of tools presented to us collectively that dwarfs all of collective history up to this point in time. And I think, furthermore, this is a common model. Now, for those folks that disbelieve that life does not exist elsewhere, I'm sorry, but I tend to believe that life is pretty common. In fact, I think it's as common as beach sand. So are there many other worlds out there who have gone through a similar kind of test? Probably so. Have the majority of them failed? Probably so. But the few that succeeded and negotiated this next series of trauma have in themselves evolved to a different state of being, partly due to their own manipulation of their physical as well as what you might call their spiritual or other components of their existence in a way that however clumsily or whatever bumps in the road they had to encounter, they somehow figured out a way to get beyond those challenges to a different form of existence. If one were to take that even further, and I'm not going to go the Joe Framage route per se, but I'm just saying, if we are being visited and they're sending probes in to have a look, this would be the time to send those probes in. Why? Because as an evolutionary model, we are right at that very threshold where we would be dangerous enough to cause harm to our nearby neighbors if
1: you
3: we got that far. And certainly, do we have the spiritual, cultural maturity, et cetera, to really
1: not even close. All right, hold on. We'll be right back. Personally, I think at this point in our evolution or development, spiritual or otherwise, we're nowhere near ready. And if we let all this unfold, it's going to be our Waterloo.
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1: Indeed, middle of the high desert. Charles Ostman is my guest. We're talking about nanotechnology, and we'll do another segment here with Charles coming up in just a moment. And again, Gordon Lightfoot sent me a fax, and we talked, and he's going to be here next week, one day next week. We haven't pinned it down yet, but he will be here. And boy, I love his music. Absolute genius. I know that Charles Ostman has a website, and we've got a link to it, and I presume that it is working okay right now. He began to get thousands of hits the minute we put it up, and his bandwidth was exceeded almost immediately, so it's going to get real hit real hard tonight. Is your website up, Charles?
2: Actually, I'm looking at it as we speak. It looks like it's functioning as far as I can tell.
1: All right.
2: But it is true. The day we put it up there, it blew the doors off the server, and I must offer credit to your spectacular, rather phenomenological way to attract various entities to your site. You are the living example, by the
1: various
2: way,
1: entities.
2: Of the emergent behaviors that a bunch of folks, including myself, theorized about 5 to 7 years ago.
1: Emergent behavior, huh?
2: Correctly so.
1: All right, let's stay close to the phones if we can.
2: Sure.
1: East of the Rockies, you're on the air with Charles Ostman. Hi.
3: Hello, am I on the air?
1: You're on the air, yes. Yell at us, you're not loud.
3: Yeah, yeah, okay. I have two questions. I want to go way back to the beginning of Charles's presentation.
1: Yes.
3: When he talked about bonding molecules to silicon chips.
1: Yep.
2: Sure.
3: Okay, after you butter something on a silicon chip, what is actually measured in the laboratory? Are you just measuring the voltage across the chip?
2: Has okay, that's a very good question, and I'll try to keep it fairly straightforward, because it actually is a fairly complex technology, but it comes in several different ways. A company called Nanogen, for instance, they've created, patented, really, a whole series of electrically programmable protein chips. And what I mean by this is that you have little tiny electrodes, these are a few microns across, which can be charged with a voltage pattern that will attract proteins which have been, they have ions embedded into them, so they have a certain charge status. When this occurs, the chip...
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1: And the voltage potential at the pad site where the bonding is changes, so that can be measured. That's one way.
2: Okay.
1: Another way is to use fluorescing dyes. The dyes will change color when the hybridization of a particular kind occurs. And this is how companies like Affymetrix, Hysix, Symmetry, and a whole bunch of other companies that are springing out like mushrooms, really, can now scan for thousands of genomic hybridization events at the same time.
2: How to know the mating has occurred.
1: Exactly. Okay. And the precision and the ability to map color versus protein chemistry, as it were, is very, very precise.
2: Okay, so there you go, sir. Voltage changes, chemical changes, whatever.
3: Okay.
2: Next question.
3: Next question was, I was a little bit concerned how easily Charles just swept off, well, how scientists more or less make weapons. I'm wondering if you can make a list of scientists who really just stopped working in order not to make weapons.
1: Let me see if I can rephrase it, and I completely identify with what you're saying. I hold the same concern, more than you can imagine. So many of the scientists who I've known personally over the years, their focus is very specifically to solve medical problems. They're looking for cures for diseases, prosthetic implants, what I call cellular cybernetics. There's an unbelievably wide range of that kind of work going on. However, it would be ignoring the obvious to suggest the same precise technologies could be applied as a weaponry system. Here in this country, what I have personally seen has been defensive. That is, detectors, devices that can neutralize bad microbes.
2: Would that really be what you've personally seen or what you can personally talk about?
1: That's what I have seen. Now, that's not to say that elsewhere in the world the same procedures can be used to brew up and create very, very nasty pathogens.
2: All right, are you tight enough with what's really going on black project-wise in this country to say that safely?
1: I can only talk about what I have seen, and the only things I have personally seen are on the defensive side.
2: No, I understand, but I'm asking again, are you close enough, do you believe, this is a general question, to the black ops stuff that's going on to be able to safely say what you're saying?
1: I think so, but that's just an opinion. I don't want to make it stated fact. I do have one comment to offer, though. I know there's been a lot of concern about contrails. I myself saw them twice.
2: I'm so glad that you have said this, because here somebody sent me a fax, and they have this wonderful question, very technical, but at the bottom they say, hey, Art, please don't ask this, but what is his, this of course is what I'm going to ask, what is his position on contrails and possible vector systems?
1: Well, he used the right set of words. I think he's onto something. So let me see if I can clarify this. Going back 20 years or more, back when both the Soviets and the U.S. and the French and British and a bunch of other folks were in Africa and perhaps elsewhere experimenting with all kinds of strange, these were mildly modified, to put it politely, currently existing microbes. The world of synthetic microbes didn't exist then. So they were playing around with traditional sort of viruses, but also a bunch of new ones that were being discovered because of the peculiarities of these various environments. In fact, Laurie Garrett, who wrote a book called The Coming Plague, which actually is a very good book. It's very factual, packed with lots of very technical information.
2: Yep.
1: She herself's a bit of an interesting character. You have to sort of understand who she is before you can talk with her. But her book is very good, and I actually talked to her personally myself.
2: She refused to come on the air.
1: Yeah, and I understand this, and that she has a particular way of being. But nonetheless, as an epidemiological trend, what has been going on around the world has been extraordinarily rapid changes in environments, the eradication of various species and whole species systems, etc., which would amplify or catalyze various microbes to either mutate to a different form or to find a new food source, for better choice of words, or to in some way rapidly change their existence patterns in an otherwise stable environment. So suddenly you had all these strange, like Hunter virus and so on, popping up out of nowhere. You combine that with rapidly changing sociological migration patterns. In other words,

0: Never before in history have so many humans been moving around all at once in such huge numbers.
1: Correct.
0: All these things, including water table changes, changes in soil. I mentioned earlier the huge sort of agribusiness conglomerates that terraform an entire area of land that completely changes the ecology, et cetera. Okay, fine. So all these things added together create this unusual circumstance that's never happened before in history that we know about. So, of course, a lot of new microbes are going to suddenly pop up. But that was then. What we have now is the ability to take that a lot further, if one were to choose, to synthetically sort of just invent the microbe to suit the purpose in question. So the answer to this question goes as follows. It is my belief that if we were to prepare for the potential of a biological attack, and this is why I go back 20 years ago, back then the biowarfare devices that were being brewed up were essentially either artillery shells or airborne bombs that were designed to stay in air for a certain length of time. They would use parachutes or fins and so forth to delay their trajectories so they could have a certain cone of radiance, have a dispersal pattern over X area for X time and so on. Well, obviously, the next step up from that is to put something at higher altitude with a very high persistence dispersant of some sort, some kind of oily-like substance that could contain the microbes in question over X amount of temperature, wind, and so on to cover a certain area. Okay, so if it were the case, and having seen what I have seen in terms of defensive systems, detectors, and things I won't go into, would it be at least possible that we would try in some hopefully neutral way to use a aerosol dispersant test to see what the response would be? That is in the one narrow area that I might understand how contrails would be used. And I personally, twice, once in Los Angeles, saw these circles in the air, and I used to fly myself, and I go to the air races, and I have friends who fly and so on. So I've seen a lot of airplanes. I know what they look like. I'm very familiar with all this stuff. These were not your garden variety contrails. These were very different. These were perfect circles, like somebody had drawn them in the sky with a pen, and they were staying in the air for a long time. I was really quite surprised. And then later, this was just a few months ago, I was driving through the Central Valley. Sure enough, there were these cross patterns in the sky, and my friend, who was an ex-pilot, looked up and said, "Charles, what the hell is that stuff up there?" And I said, "Beats me, but nothing I've ever seen looked like this." And we both actually pulled over and just got out of the car and looked for a while. So I would suspect, just as an opinion, that as a accelerated defensive testing scenario, this could be what that is.
1: Just testing.
0: Exactly.
1: Oily testing.
0: Well, and would there be biological agents immersed in the oil? Of course. But it would be a way to find out how to respond to an enemy attack.
1: They would say, and they would say harmless so that we can respond.
0: Well, this is just my opinion. And it's just, it's the only thing I can figure out that makes any sense to me personally.
1: Gotcha. All right. Wild Card Line, you're on the air with Charles Osman. Hi.
2: Oh, thank you, Art, for having me on.
1: Sure.
2: And, and Dr. Osman, I think you're a genius as well as Dr. Smalley at Rice, and I was just listening to your comment on the microtubules, the carbon microtubules that could be aerosol vectors.
0: Well, the microtubules, that's a whole separate world. Dr. Smalley at Rice University, who should be credited with having invented really a whole kind of manufacturing system to mass produce what are called fullerenes, this is a wonderful invention, and it should not be in any way somehow codified as being part of the sort of bio-war world. That's not the case at all. What the carbon fullerenes are, they're a device. They're a molecular-scale device, either spherical or tubular, and there's a whole bunch of configurations now, that can contain atoms or molecules of other materials. Why is this relevant? Because this is a real breakthrough in order to be able to build matrices of materials that could not otherwise form, including, by the way, superconductive materials, using rare earth materials that could be assembled in a very specifically repeatable pattern from which things like electric motors for cars or solar cells or, in my particular flavor of interest, biometric devices and or sensors that would be very, very sensitive to extremely minute voltage fluctuations in the brain, i.e. a pathway for mind-machine interface. And there's a whole plethora of things that come out of the fullerene world which I think will have a very positive effect on near-term products.
2: Yeah, I do, too. You're talking about the 60 and 80 carbon.
0: Well, actually, and it goes far beyond it. There's a whole flavor of these. And just for the audience, the numbers relate to the number of carbon atoms that are geometrically arranged in these various patterns.
2: Yeah, but that's not really my question.
0: I'm sorry.
2: That's all right. I appreciate you being here. But, yeah, my question is really, you know, you've talked about the PP, what'd you call it, 53?
0: Yes, the protein 53, exactly.
2: Yeah, to me that sounds like a messenger ribonucleic acid.
0: That is exactly what it is. That's precisely what it is.
2: And
0: the science of messenger proteins is a very big field. It's exploding, to put it mildly.
2: The problem is, if you know the polymerase that actually separates that and translates that, if you do get it smaller than human polymerase, you could encode any genetic, even the creation of nanobots to control a human. And
0: that is exactly where this could be going. And in fact, well, I'm glad you brought that up, because there's a subcategory of what are called ultra small proteins. And I just came from a conference, by the way, and that was the whole conference was about this. So the enterprise of recombinant proteomics, which is the ability to break apart and reassemble proteins in whatever configuration you can dream of, and part of this, by the way, maybe I should clarify this for the audience, if you look at any of the major biotech labs, their primary resource isn't so much the chemistry or the equipment and so forth, it's the computing, i.e. the ability to have very massively scalable computing systems that can use biological algorithms like genetic programming, evolutionary computing, and so on, to look for, model, or in some way physiologically mimic the performance of different protein systems, and then use that as a kind of a tool from which then to extrapolate these new proteomic compounds. That's exactly what the industry is. And there are companies like Pangea, for instance, who have no chemistry at all. All they do is sell the service as a virtual commodity asset, by the way, to the other pharma houses, who then use their proprietary computing resources to maximize their throughput efficiency for inventing and creating these new types of proteomic compounds. So you have two different, like a fork, if you will. One side of the fork says, I can create ever smaller, more precise proteins and arrange them in some kind of interesting pattern or way. Number two is I can deliver them in some kind of very precise fashion, and both are being very aggressively pursued.
2: Yeah, well, that's pretty good, because I guess in biochemistry now we're able to actually do that with just in solution. Now we can do that by...
0: I'll give you the example. When Randy Scott, who's the president of Insight, was at this Emerging Opportunities in Biochips conference, and I've met him several times, a very, very bright guy, he spent, you know, a number of years in his postdoctoral work synthesizing one protein, one, and it was a big, big deal. I mean, it was a major breakthrough. Now his company spews out thousands of proteins a week. They run biochip arrays, as they would say, 24/7, married to these enormously powerful computing systems. They hybridize, they throw away 99% of what they invent, but the 1% they do get is very interesting indeed, and then they can sell those as subunits to other pharmacological houses that will then turn them into drugs. And that's exactly what the business model is right now.
2: That's very amazing, because now that we even have subcellular computers and the gates to...
0: I'm sorry, I couldn't quite hear that last part. I'm sorry.
2: We have subcellular computers.
0: That is true. There's a whole number. The world that I'm really particularly enamored of myself is biological computing, which I haven't even talked about yet, but thanks for bringing it up. Because the ability to marry biological components, including DNA, to some kind of a structured lattice or a scaffold or a chip surface, and then be able to manipulate their behaviors in some way or use them as a kind of a computational device, that is exactly where things are going. And just to kind of toss in a little anecdotal reference, at Carnegie Mellon about a year and a half ago, there was an experiment. there were a couple of grad students, actually. Dr. Adelman, who is one of the founders of DNA computing as a general science, had been away on sabbatical or something, and his two grad students decided to hack the NSA code for the what was then, I think, 58-bit code that was supposed to be the most secure code for all the NSA-approved encryption systems and so on. Supposedly, according to NSA-owned published literature, it would be 10,000 years of 1,000 teraflops contiguous computing to break the code, et cetera, et cetera. They broke it in 17 weeks. Using DNA. Now, to put it very mildly, right, the guys in black, as they're called, showed up, and they weren't really nasty about it, but they just said, we're very interested. We'd like to see more of how this is done. Now, there's actually an institute funded by the NSA with
1: those
0: two grad students and a whole bunch of other folks who are now creating DNA systems for encryption.
1: Wow. Hey, Charles, do you have a book out?
0: Actually, I was in the midst of getting a book published, but believe it or not, I was approached by some film people, and I'm under unbelievably robust limitations. I cannot talk about it, except to say that if this all happens, you'll see this next year, maybe. And I was actually about to really release this book because it was sort of like a companion to your book in a way. It talks about convergence. It talks about technologies, societal systems, economics, somewhat in a very loose way, in a way that James Burke back-annotates his Five Centuries of History through his Connection series, and he does a wonderful job. I would not want to compare myself to James Burke. He's a master of the art form.
1: So in other words, your book is being co-opted into a movie, maybe.
0: A film of sorts, and it's not like a film with actors and plot. It's more like something you would look at and say, oh, how interesting. And if it gets produced, you'll see it in about a year.
1: About a year. So that's what we can look for. So in other words, you don't really have anything you're selling.
0: No, I publish a lot of articles. The one commercial plug, and I thank you for the opportunity, as a senior fellow for the Institute for Global Futures, we do provide strategic research. We publish newsletters. We publish reports, somewhat in the same way that maybe Gartner Group or Anderson Consulting and people of that ilk do what they do. We do what we do. And it was actually founded by Dr. James Cantone, who, in fact, served on one of President Carter's science advisory boards.
1: Okay, can they find their way to this through your website?
0: Yes, there actually is a link in there. Now, I have to apologize. Because of the BIOTA server crash, a bunch of the pages got sort of scrambled, and we, at the last nanosecond, as it were, sort of put all the pages back up on different servers, so there might be a couple of gaps in there. But there should be a reference for the Institute for Global Futures. It's here in San Francisco. There's a phone number, there's a website, and you're very welcome.
1: All right, that's all on the website. It's linked on my website. Just go to my website, www.artbell.com. Look for the name Charles Ostman, and click, and you're on your way. Charles, it has been such a pleasure having you on the show.
0: Thank you so very much.
1: An absolute pleasure, and as always, we will, until next time, we do it.
0: Okay.
1: Good
0: Thanks
1: night,
0: so much,
1: my friend. See you later.
0: Bye-bye.
1: All right. Good night.

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1: From the high desert and the great American Southwest, I bid you all good evening, good morning, good afternoon, whatever the case may be in your time zone, each and every one of them around the world covered by this program, the very largest program of its kind in the world, Coast to Coast AM. It is my honor and privilege to be now escorting you through the second half of the weekend, right on into the week, really. And I guess it's been another sad day in the world. We'll cover that in a moment. It's never good news. One of these days, before I ever do finally retire, I would love to come on and read nothing but good news. It will not be this night. Bombs kill 8 American soldiers in Iraq. Roadside bombs killed 8 American soldiers in separate attacks Sunday. It's really getting bad there. A car bomb claimed more than 30 lives in a wholesale food market in a part of the Iraqi capital where sectarian tensions are nothing but on the rise. In all, 95 Iraqis were either killed or found dead nationwide on Sunday alone. They included 12 police, among them the city's police chief in Samarra, who died when Sunni insurgents launched a suicide car bombing and other attacks on police headquarters. So, no good news from Iraq. The wreckage of a Kenya Airways jetliner, told you about it yesterday, crash found late Sunday in a dense mangrove forest outside Cameroon's commercial capital. Dozens of rescue workers and journalists walking through the swamp at night did reach the edge of the crash site, but didn't find any survivors, nor did they find the main part of the plane. They'll go back and look for that tomorrow. It kind of closed down at dark. Rescue workers on Sunday searched for anybody still buried in the heaps of splintered wreckage left in Greensburg, Kansas, after a massive tornado obliterated, literally, most of this south-central Kansas town. Now, there are making the rounds on the Internet pictures of Greensburg, Kansas, or what's left of it, not much. Waves of thunderstorms ripped across the Plain States on Sunday, drenching rubble that the Friday tornadoes scattered across Greensburg, and in addition, threatening more tornadoes tonight elsewhere. The pictures on the Internet are just awful. I don't know what scale that tornado was, but it just literally obliterated that town. I don't think it was an F5. So you can imagine what an F5 would do. In France, they've got a new president, and things are going to change. Nicolas Sarkozy, a blunt, uncompromising, pro-American conservative, was elected president of France Sunday with a mandate to chart a new course for an economically sluggish nation, struggling to incorporate immigrants and their children. Sarkozy defeated Socialist Royale by, 53.06% to 46.94. They had an 84% turnout in France, according to final results released early Monday. Boy, that's big. It was a decisive victory for Sarkozy's vision of freer markets, toughness on crime and immigration, over Royale's rather gentler plan for preserving cherished welfare protections, almost said warfare, including a 35-hour work week that Sarkozy is calling absurd. 35 hours. Police Chief William Bratton in Los Angeles said Sunday that up to 60 members of an elite squad that swarmed into a park and fired rubber bullets during a May Day immigration rally are now no longer on the street. Bratton said he spent the weekend viewing video of the MacArthur Park incident, and he said LAPD failures were widespread, with officers from the top on down culpable. In a few moments, we're going to go to unscreened, open line phone calls. Anything you want to talk about is fair game. Oh, by the way, next hour, I'm really, really looking forward to this. Dr. Daniel H. Wilson will be here talking about artificial intelligence and robotics and his belief, apparently, that robots will rise up and kill us all. That's right. Terminator type robotics. Anyway, if you'd like to call in and make a comment, here are the numbers quickly. West of the Rockies, toll free 800-618-8255. 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Wild card line, folks, area code 818-501-4109. We've got a lot of those, so a good chance to get in. Area code 818-501-4109. And finally, if you're outside the country altogether, we've got a toll-free line for you. Get hold of your international operator and tell her you wish to call, 800-893-0903. In a moment, some of the rest of the news. By the way, last night's program with the brother I thought was extremely educational. I think I said it toward the end of the program, many people will take it in many different ways, and it could indeed be taken many different ways. If I suppose it's a lesson in fundamentalist Catholicism, I guess you could take it as an insult to the current state of the Catholic Church. You could take it as underlining many things I've said about fundamentalism, no matter where you find it. You could take that show and its contents many, many, many different ways, but it was extremely educational. Okay, scientists in the U.S. say that initial data from a new way of scanning Mars has now shown up to half of the red planet's surface may contain ice. The new method of scanning for water offers vastly more accurate readings than anything previous. The data could prove vital for the Phoenix Mars mission, which launches this August and which will put a lander on the surface, and it will dig for ice. The new data shows wide variation as to how deep below the surface the ice is. The deposits far beyond the ice that is known to exist in the planet's north pole could be so large that were they to melt, they'd literally deluge the planet in water, forming an ocean that would cover the whole planet. That's a lot of water. Big Brother is getting closer every day. In Britain, the British government is taking Big Brother pretty literally by adding lip reading technology to some of the 4 million or so surveillance cameras now already in place in order to identify terrorists and criminals by watching what everybody says. Electronic Design is reporting the Home Office is interested in a project being pursued by a senior lecturer in computer vision at the University of East Anglia in Norwich, England. Computer-based lip-reading technology would help video surveillance systems spot people planning a crime or a terrorist attack by literally watching suspects' lips move for clues. They did that several years ago, began it actually at a Super Bowl game that I went to, so now it'll move from facial identification to what's the guy saying? Boy, I'll tell you. Consider someone who's just died of a heart attack. His organs are intact. He hasn't lost blood. All that's happened is his heart has stopped beating. That's actually quite a bit the definition of clinical death, actually. And his brain has shut down to conserve oxygen. But what actually has happened? Has he really died? As recently as 1993, when Dr. Sherwin Nuland wrote the bestseller How We Die, the conventional answer was that his cells had died. The patient couldn't be revived because the tissues of his brain and heart had suffered irreversible damage from lack of oxygen. This process was understood to begin just 4 or 5 minutes after the heart stops. If the The patient doesn't receive cardiopulmonary resuscitation within that time, and if his heart can't be restarted soon thereafter, he's unlikely to recover. The dogma went unquestioned until researchers actually looked at oxygen-starved heart cells under a microscope. What they saw amazed them. According to Dr. Lance Becker, an authority on emergency medicine at the University of Pennsylvania, after about an hour, we couldn't see evidence the cells had yet died. We thought we'd done something wrong. In fact, cells cut off from their blood supply died only hours later. But if the cells are still alive, why can't doctors revive someone who's been dead for an hour? Well, because once the cells have been without oxygen for more than 5 minutes, they die when their oxygen supply is resumed. It was that astounding discovery, Becker says. It led him to his post as the director of Penn Center for Resuscitation Science, a newly created research institute operating on one of medicine's newest frontiers, treating the dead. Biologists are still grappling with the implications of this new view of cell death, not passive extinguishment like a candle flickering out when you cover it with a glass, but rather an active biochemical event triggered by reperfusion, the resumption of oxygen supply. The research takes them deep into the machinery of the cell, to the tiny membrane-enclosed structures known as mitochondria, where cellular fuel is oxidized to provide energy. Mitochondria control, the process known as apoptosis, I guess it is, the programmed death of abnormal cells, that is the body's primary defense against cancer. It looks to us, said Becker, as if the cellular surveillance mechanism cannot tell the difference between a cancer cell and a cell being reperfused with oxygen. Something throws a switch that makes the cell die. With this realization came another, that standard emergency room procedure has it exactly wrong, backwards. When someone collapses on the street of cardiac arrest, if he's lucky, he'll receive immediate CPR, maintaining circulation until he can be revived in the hospital. But the rest will have gone 10 to 15 minutes or more without a heartbeat by the time they reach the emergency department. Then what happens? We give them oxygen, says Becker. We jolt the heart with paddles. We pump in epinephrine to force it to beat so it's taking up more oxygen. Blood-starved heart muscles suddenly forced and flooded with oxygen, precisely the situation that leads to cell death. Instead, Becker says, we should aim to reduce oxygen uptake, slow metabolism, and adjust the blood chemistry for gradual and safe reperfusion. In other words, we're doing it exactly backwards. Speaking of hearts, here's a man in Montreal with no heartbeat, yet he lives. He is a 65-year-old Quebec man who received a new long-term mechanical heart last month, which is being described as, he's being described as the only living Canadian without a pulse. Dr. Renzo Cicier implanted the HeartMate 2 mechanical heart into Gerald Langvin in a three-hour operation November 23rd. Officials at McGill University Health Center say the device, which is about the size of a flashlight battery, might last up to 10 years. Now, that's quite a few more years than conventionally you get. What they currently have lasts 2 or 3 years. So he has no detectable blood pressure whatsoever and no heartbeat, and yet he lives. Cost about $100,000. They paid for it. Good news for those of us who were, and I certainly was, very dismayed at the cancellation of Dead Like Me. I thought that was a great show. The dark comedy about the trials and tribulations of a group of grim reapers going to come back to life, at least briefly. Dead Like Me, the popular Showtime TV series starring Mandy Patinkin and Ellen Muth, I interviewed Ellen Muth, is returning as a made-for-DVD movie. MGM told MovieHole.com that Stephen Herrick, the Mighty Ducks, will direct the new film. No word yet who's going to be starring in the film, but I hope they keep the original cast. Well, all right, there you have it. all the rest of the news, let's now move to one of the wildcard lines and say, good morning, you're on the air.
2: Morning, Art.
1: Yes, sir. Good morning. Where are you?
2: I'm in Oceanside, California.
1: Oh, beautiful town. Welcome.
2: Yeah, sure is. Well, we call it Ocean Bottom here, but that's... anyway, don't be depressed about the world situation, Art. I mean, you know, there's no reason to be. Eventually, we'll just Gaia off this planet and everything will be cool. Once we're gone, we won't be here to recognize it or appreciate it. But...
1: No, I know all that's true, of course. But still, one day I would like to come in here and be able to read you all nothing but good news.
2: I understand that, but on the other hand, you know, there is one good thing to look forward to. We'll all make really good pets. Good night, Art.
1: Good night, sir. Have a great night indeed. And moving on to another wild card line, you are on the air.
3: Hi, this is Oscar. Hey.
1: Well, actually, saying you're on the air is perhaps a bit premature. You have a cell phone connection that is less than usable. Gone, huh? Well, that's life in the new cell phone universe. As for, you know, cell phones, why even start? West of the Rockies, you're on the air. Hello.
4: Hi, Art. This is Stephen calling you from Mill Valley, California.
1: Hey there, Stephen.
4: Hey, Robin Falkov's wonderful effort is apparently having tremendous impact. The vote in the Senate has been delayed twice now. Apparently, as I scan through all the news, this is because of the massive response. They're trying to recapitulate toward it. So what I'm going to be doing tomorrow, bright and early, is calling both my two U.S. senators and my congressperson again and going again through the detail. I'm going to call their Washington office. Apparently, that's about the most effective thing we can do. I've heard the second thing is a fax, and the third, of course, is an email, which they just throw away. And because faxes are received electronically, probably about the same thing, too. So call folks if you can. And if you want the full detail on this, either go to Richard Hoagland's site or just Google Dr. Robin Falkov. That's 1B, R-O-B-I-N-F-A-L-K-O-V.
1: All right, and we're urging them, we're urging them to do what?
4: To not pass the Senate bill they're attempting to put through. For the exact number on the bill, I believe it's 1082, but I don't have that paper right in front of me. Just Google up the site or Robin Falkov and you get the exact.
1: The Senate bill, which would do what?
4: This would cause dietary supplements to be... This is another...
1: Oh, that one. Okay.
4: Oh, yeah.
1: All right.
4: Yeah. Still got the GL?
1: I have a little Chevy now, which is just like the GL.
4: All right. Well, I've still got my Festiva, and we're cruising along here in Mill Valley.
1: And I use it 90% of the time. It's a wonderful little car. My wife has a driver's permit. She's about to take her test, and we use that car for just about everything. Tomorrow we will use it to go to Las Vegas for another visit, which now will be on a weekly basis until Asia Rainbell joins us June 1st. What a day that's going to be. First-time caller line, you are on the air. Hello.
5: Excuse me. Hello, Art. Good
1: Hi.
5: Evening. Just calling about the storm in Kansas, the tornado.
1: Yes.
5: It was classified as an
1: F5. It was F5.
5: 205 miles an hour.
1: Oh, my God.
5: It's terrible. I live in Colorado, and in the Denver area, and just can't imagine the devastation out there.
1: Well, the pictures, as I mentioned, are circulating on the Internet, and the devastation is just about complete. I saw one building standing among the rubble. It was just, it was awful. Absolutely.
5: Yeah.
1: It was just a wipeout.
5: Yeah, and we had a tornado here in Colorado, in a small town called Holly, just a few weeks ago. Same thing, just terrible devastation with the storms that we're getting nowadays.
1: Unbelievable. I mean, they do occur elsewhere, but they're almost exclusively in North America. We've got that unusual combination of, you know, moisture and hot air from the south and Canadian air from the north. And so every spring, every fall, we get this weird, and I'm afraid we're going to get more and more of them, and more of them are going to be F5s than ever before.
5: It seems that way.
1: Yes.
5: Okay, Art, thank you. Appreciate
1: it. Thank you very much for the call. Yeah, I looked carefully at those photographs, and really, most of that town is reduced to matchstick size stuff. I mean, there were a few obviously bigger pieces, some parts of buildings, but these were brick buildings. These were wood frame buildings. These were not mobile homes. These were well-built homes, and they simply were wiped out, if you can imagine that. It's hard to even imagine they will rebuild that town. They might. But if you look at the photographs, it's hard to imagine they will. It'll be interesting to see. Americans are, I kind of thought they wouldn't rebuild New Orleans where New Orleans is, but they did. So we tend to bounce back, but boy, take a look at those photographs. If there was ever anything you might not bounce back from, that would be it. It was complete devastation. Awful stuff. All right, we'll break here and be right back. This is Coast to Coast AM. A beautiful night in the desert. About 60 degrees out there, even at this time of night. It's just beautiful. Nice night to take a lot of calls, and that's what we're going to do in just a moment. We'll be right back. Well, all right, here we go. East of the Rockies, you're on the air. Well, you're a dial tone, so you're not on the air. West of the Rockies, you are on the air. Hello.
6: Hello, Art.
1: Hi.
6: Hi. I'm calling. I'm concerned about the bees. It seems to be that our news media doesn't find it newsworthy, I guess. I've emailed a gentleman that I watch, Glenn Beck, constantly on the issue, hoping that he would pick up, but to no avail. And I'm wondering, by connecting the dots, I remember Einstein once said, if the bees go, so does civilization.
1: Within 4 years, humanity.
6: Yeah, and you know something else I'm wondering? This is conspiracy theory, I know, but you know, I'm kind of thinking about the X-Files. I know I watched an episode dealing with the bees, and then I started thinking about all these microbiologists that have died, and it's funny how that's like amazing, and yet there's no accounting for all these scientists, that the microbiologists that have died, and I start looking at that, I start connecting the dots, and I start wondering, gee, is this just all... I mean, I don't know. It's crazy.
1: Well, I'm not sure they're connectable dots, but certainly we have lost a disproportionate number of microbiologists, scientists. We have lost a lot of our bees, and in fact, what, 60% nationwide, I think 27, 28 states now, something like that. So mm-hmm. Something awful is going on, and it involves the environment. Now, I don't want to suggest – yes, I do. Look, the political conservatives in America mm-hmm. are not really wild about environmental concerns.
6: Mm-hmm.
1: So, you know, I'll leave it for you to judge those who mention this disaster and those who don't and what their motives might or might not be.
6: Well, Art, the one that I guess I was following this in the Internet, Shaney is taking a look at this, and I don't place much faith in Shaney, and I don't know, it's scary, and I hope that they get a lock on this, because if they don't, we might just start facing getting used to eating, having bread and water. All our food crops, just about everything is affected.
1: Well, we've got climate change obviously going on. That's going to affect agriculture.
6: Mm-hmm.
1: The disappearance of the bees, should it become complete and permanent, will sort of finish it off anyway.
6: Well, Art, one other thing. What do you make of the microbiologists? I mean, that is just, it's mind-boggling. What do you make of that?
1: I really have no comment because I have no proof that there's a specific agenda being executed. Yes, I did intend to use that word by anybody out there. I just don't have any proof, so I don't know any more than I know about the bees. But I know that our climate is changing, and if the bees on top of that disappear and we're unable to pollinate crops, we're in an awful lot of trouble. Try East of the Rockies again. You're on the air. Hi.
7: All right. Hello. Good morning.
1: Good morning.
7: I'm calling from New Jersey.
1: Yes, sir.
7: I wonder if you're familiar with a project known as Operation Wetback.
1: Operation Wetback?
7: Yeah. Concerning immigration.
1: I would assume so. No, I'm not. But go ahead.
7: 1955, 1956, I believe it was, President Eisenhower signed an executive order ordering the Justice Department, with cooperation of the Interior Department, to approximate or over 4 million, they assumed at that time, where in less than 15 months, over 2 million of them were deported. And the funny thing about it was that those who came from Mexico, they actually bused them back. Those from the Caribbean, they actually put them on ships, and South America put them on planes.
1: Mm-hmm.
7: In other words, it was something that can be done if you apply yourself. Now, just one more thing about immigration. Are you familiar with something called ITIN, I-T-I-N?
1: No.
7: Individual Taxpayers Identification Numbers?
1: Well, I know what those are, yes.
7: Yeah. The IRS is giving those out to people who can't get Social Security numbers.
1: Mm-hmm.
7: It was something signed into law by President Mr. Clinton in 1996. A 10-year period from 96 to 2006, over 10 million of those identification numbers were given out.
1: Mm-hmm.
7: Approximately 8.2 million of them went to illegal immigrants. Now, Homeland Security is responsible at this time for finding, you know, doing their job, which they're not doing very good at, finding them and deporting them. The IRS refuses to give them the names of these individuals, claiming that it's against federal law,
1: mm-hmm.
7: which I think is the most absurd thing you can ever think about. Just one more last thing.
1: Well, all right.
7: One more last thing.
1: Well, no, before you get to one more last thing, if they're here and if they're earning money,
7: right,
1: then why shouldn't we get our tax money?
7: Okay.
1: I mean, if we don't give them numbers, then they don't pay tax at all, and that hurts us even more.
7: All right, let me tell you how much taxes were paid in that 10-year period into the Treasury. $59 billion from these individuals.
1: $59 billion?
7: Billion.
1: Billion, that's a lot of money.
7: Billion. $24 billion was sent back in refunds. Mailed to their houses, mailed to their wherever they were living.
1: Okay.
7: That leaves a net of $25 billion that was added into the Treasury in a 10-year period, which is approximately $2.5 billion on an average. Now, with income that comes into this country of, I think it was, what, $3 trillion a year, what is $2.5 billion? Is it worth it when you consider...
1: I thought you said $25 billion.
7: $59 billion was brought in. $24 billion was paid back in refund checks.
1: Okay,
7: so you get an average of $25 billion.
1: Thank you.
7: Average that out 10 years, $2.5 billion.
1: Oh,
7: out of a treasury, out of a treasury that takes in over $3 trillion a year.
1: Okay, but your argument still does not stand up. If they're here working, we might as well get the tax revenue, whatever it is, as opposed to not getting it at all. That's not to say that I support illegals being here, because I don't. Period. However, getting the tax revenue is of assistance to the country. These are separate issues. In my mind, they're separate issues. Might as well go ahead and get the money, from my point of view. Otherwise, that's more money that you and I may have to pay, right? Now, the argument between the federal agencies and the issues of privacy, I certainly cannot resolve that one. That'd be like tearing your IRS refund in half or something. I don't know, like, remember tearing the baby in half. I can't make that kind of decision, but we might as well get the money. Now, as far as illegal aliens are concerned, we obviously have got to do something. We're being overrun. And I fully support whatever measures they'll take, whether that's building a fence, whether that's extra patrol people on the border, whatever it takes, we've got to stop the illegal immigration. We have a right to protect our country, enforce our borders, and we have more of a reason than ever to do so, because many coming across, or at least some, I guess, coming across, are not just coming here for better conditions, to send money home, to get a job. We can well imagine some coming across could have evil intent. Wildcard Line, you're on the air. Hello.
8: Yes, good evening, Art. This is Mark in Florence, Oregon, and how are you doing tonight?
1: Just fine, Mark.
8: Yeah, Art, we'd spoken briefly last month about the aspect of the Luciferian doctrine as related to the globally elite wealthy of the planet.
1: Mm-hmm.
8: And you probably remember that conversation, I have a feeling. But
1: I do.
8: And tonight I'd just like to take it one step further. And you had posed the argument, basically, that when the economy is going well, mm-hmm. that's when these people would prosper the most, owning the world's economy, essentially,
1: mm-hmm.
8: The industrial and the manufacturing sectors.
1: In other words, why would those who are profiting from a cooking economy want to screw it up and ruin it?
8: Right.
1: Yeah.
8: And in a way, that question that you pose answers another more important question about what is really at the seat of power as far as the objective of those who actually have control of the world's economy, and many believe control of the world's political structure. And to give a short answer to it, it's basically to control men and eventually to control men's souls. When it actually gets into the area of being a trillionaire, Art, they've got many times more money than they could ever spend, but they continue to furiously amass it. And they do control the world and the people of the world en masse through their method of social engineering and what is referred to as the Hegelian dialectic, which is a philosophical way to implement changes into the world, which will bring about the kind of world that they want to have, which is really nothing that either you or me or any common person basically on the planet would want to see the world be that way.
1: What kind of world do you imagine that to be?
8: Well, Art, the way things are going and the way, there's so many areas that are deteriorating in the world at this point. But to look at what seems to me, and I believe you also, to be the most pressing issue upon us, which would be euphemistically, I think, called climate change. It's really global heating, beyond global warming, basically. Mm-hmm. So little has been done to remediate this in any sector, whether or not it be chlorofluorocarbons, which I firmly believe that it's chlorofluorocarbons finally exhausted the transformative ozone gases, which gave us the cooler green and blue rays that we got in the summer and the springtime of the sun. Now we're getting ultraviolet year-round, and that's what's melting the glaciers, and that's what's drying the woods out and causing all these forest fires around the world. They're paying absolutely no attention to it, but they do pay very close attention to managing the
1: affairs. That's really not true. We did cut down on CFCs. The ozone, to some degree,
8: yeah,
1: has repaired itself, so we did a little bit of good there anyway.
8: Well, I hope so. I truly hope so. In other areas of perpetuated wars and unnecessary wars and economic deprivation and starvation and famines, all of this, there's just been plenty down here as far as resources and technology goes that we shouldn't have these ills as a race.
1: Tell me something. How are these evil men controlling the world, controlling you?
8: Controlling me individually?
1: Yes.
8: Well, just simply by how much it hurts me, Art, in my heart, to see my fellow creatures suffer on a needless basis. And I could apply that to the Iraq War and both sides of that, the U.S. troops, as well as the almost million Iraqi civilians who have died there. And that war was gone into on a pack of lies, Art.
1: Yeah, I'm not going to get into an argument trying to defend the Iraq War with you. I was absolutely against it before it happened, and my position now is that we have to find a way to win and get the hell out, and I felt that way for some time with reference to Iraq. We're there. I wasn't happy about the fact that we went in. Now we've got to figure a way to win and to get out. We're probably not going to get out because one of the unstated goals was to put bases in Iraq, which we certainly have done, and I think we're going to stay there, and we're going to protect them, and we're going to have a presence right in the middle of the Middle East. And I'm not sure that's wrong. I think that to some degree, you could look at it this way: as bad as the news is daily from Iraq, with the number of Iraqis and Americans being killed, we are killing the enemy there. We are killing people who would kill us. Now, it really is an argument that can be made that better there than here. Right now, the enemy is throwing most of their assets, their human assets, into the war in Iraq. If we were not there, and if we were not in Afghanistan as well, I think they'd be here. That's just something to think about. First-time caller line, you're on the air. Good morning. Going once.
2: Hello?
1: Hello?
2: Yes.
1: Yes, you're on the air, sir.
2: Yes, I just wanted to discuss the Iraq War.
1: Okay.
2: Basically, you know, I know that we're in Iraq, you know, for security reasons, but it's hard for me to take that seriously since our borders here at home are pretty much completely open.
1: Well, that's a bit of a stretch. They're not completely open, but they're certainly very leaky.
2: Yes, sir. We have, you know, a pretty, it's not that hard, you know, from my understanding at least, for people, determined individuals at least, to come across our borders. And I just feel, you know, if one of these people wanted to harm us, it would probably not be that hard. And here we are in Iraq, you know, spending so much money every week to fight this war and to stabilize this country. And I feel like, you know, that amount of money we could be spending on perhaps, you know, nuclear bomb sniffers or
1: here's something to think about, sir. There are plenty of people, as you know, who want to harm us. As of yet, that has not occurred, since 9/11. So somebody's doing their job and doing a pretty good job, I must say, of it. We don't hear about the successes they have. So you might make the case that what we're doing in Iraq is concentrating our enemy's assets there instead of here.
2: Yeah, that's true. I guess I just really feel like our, you know, being a taxpayer, I just wish my money was being spent to militarize our borders or do something to really protect the bulk of Americans here, you know, on our homeland. And but you are correct. I'm sure that in some form, you know, the war in Iraq helps to avoid terroristic activities or for them to actually carry out the act. But from my understanding, most of the, you know, the best thing that we've done so far is domestic surveillance to stop terrorists who are here in our country who are.
1: And we must be doing a pretty good job.
2: Yes, sir. Yes, sir. I agree.
1: All right. Well, take care. If you do any travel around the world, there's terrorism, of course, is quite rampant in Europe, throughout much of the Far East, frankly, the rest of the world. And we've done a pretty good job here. Now, you just don't hear about the successes. CIA, FBI, Homeland Security, they must be doing a fairly decent job, and I'd like to commend them because we just don't. We generally don't hear about the successes, but you can argue that the lack of anything happening, even given the somewhat leaky, fairly leaky borders that we have, somebody's doing a pretty good job out there. Wildcard line, you're on the air.
9: Hello.
1: Going once.
9: I'm here.
1: Yes.
9: Good. I wanted to let you know that there is going to be a report about the bees on, I believe, CBS on the news.
1: Yes, I had heard that. We discussed it last night. Somebody said CBS was going to do a story on it. Is that coming up tomorrow night?
9: Yes, tomorrow night, yeah.
1: Mm-hmm.
9: And I must have missed that portion of your program. However, I've been listening since I was like 11 years old, and I'm almost 21 now, so you definitely have done the right thing all this time.
1: Well, I appreciate that.
9: Yes, I've made it a point in my life to try and listen to the news so that way I know what's going on so things don't come and stab you in the back, you know? It's like, oh, where'd that come from?
1: How worried are you right now about the general state of things, the climate, the bees, all the rest of it? How worried are you?
9: I'm worried to the extent that I'm interested in finding out answers, but I believe that no matter what happens, we as humans will get through it.
10: Welcome to Nigh Underground.
0: 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And now, Art Bell.

0: 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And now, Art Bell.
1: And now, Southern Philippines. And then also chatting with her niece, who's at school in Cagayan, which I mispronounced, I'm sure, also in on the southern island of Mindanao. All going on at the same time. It is an amazing world. And coming up, Daniel H. Wilson will add to it. Daniel earned a PhD from the Robotics Institute of Carnegie Mellon University, where he also received master's degrees in robotics and data mining. Data mining. He has worked in top research labs, including Microsoft Research, the Palo Alto Research Center, PARC, that's P-A-R-C, and Intel Research, Seattle. Daniel currently lives in a fully wired smart house. He is the author of How to Survive a Robot Uprising, which I'm particularly interested in, as well as Where's My Jetpack?, as well as a contributing editor to Popular Mechanics magazine. So, lots to talk about coming up with Dr. Daniel H. Wilson in a moment. Dr. Wilson, welcome to Coast AM.
2: Hi, thanks for having me.
1: It is a pleasure to have you. I'm really looking forward to this conversation. I'm a really big fan of robotics, artificial intelligence, and such, and you're just the right guy for all of that.
2: Thanks.
1: Let's begin with AI. I'm very curious. By the way, I asked a guest a couple of weeks ago when we were on this topic, did you see that movie, Artificial Intelligence?
2: Yeah, sure. I really liked it, except for the second ending that they tacked on. It kind of went on for an extra 15 minutes, I think.
1: Yes, I thought the whole thing was really, really excellent. Is that in our future?
2: Yeah, I think a lot of that stuff is in our future. Although they, of course, are in the movie, they play around with some different possibilities. You know, they have Gigolo Joe, which is a robot that
1: yes,
2: satisfies, you know, carnal love, and then there's of course the little boy David, who satisfies more of a higher level sense of love. And there's a lot of indications that people do interact with humanoid robots the same way they interact with people, because they just the way that the robot looks, it provokes and invokes all of that natural built-in mechanisms for human interaction. And
1: it
2: there's
1: sure
2: no way
1: does.
2: To turn it off.
1: Yeah. Yeah. Actually, in the movie, there was no way to turn it off. They had, I think, five key words or phrases that would then initiate the bonding between the boy and mom. And it was so good. Anyway, where in the world are we, in your estimation, with artificial intelligence? How are we going to even know when we get there?
2: Well, artificial intelligence is a huge field. And in any scientific endeavor, you try to nail down some really specific problem that you can solve, and you can say, okay, look, I did this, now let's go to the next problem.
1: Yeah.
2: But AI is a really hard problem, because in order to make a human-level intelligence, you have to solve the AI hard problem, which is you have to solve all of it. And that's really, it's tough to do the whole enchilada at once. So what we have right now is a lot of research in artificial intelligence for solving really specific problems. So it's not what most people think of when they think AI, but this is maybe, there are people who spend their entire careers working out vision algorithms so you can have a machine that can look at a scene and then say, that's a cat, that's a dog, you know, the cat is on top of the dog.
1: Right.
2: or, you know, that's a human, he's running away, that kind of stuff. So in terms of getting general purpose artificial intelligence to a human level, I think that's one of the hardest problems in robotics. I think it's harder even than the mechanical problems of building a robot. And there's one surefire way to know when you've reached, you know, your goal, and that's if you have a robot that can pass what's called the Turing test.
1: So, Turing.
2: Alan Turing was a mathematician.

0: physician and a computer scientist, and he came up with a test to determine whether or not you can tell whether you're interacting with a human level intelligence. And the really simple version, that's not a full robotic version, is you essentially go into a chat room with someone. And you talk, and you're allowed to write whatever you want to write. And if you can't tell the difference between, if you can't tell whether the person you're talking to is a human or a robot, then, hey, you know.
1: Well, then we're getting close. We're getting close. Because I say this because when I was in the Philippines, I spent 8 months there recently. And I forget, I had difficulty with something or another. And I did get into a chat program. Mm-hmm. And I'm telling you, doctor, I guess it went on for 10 or 15 minutes. Several times I asked, are you a human? I got no answer. Well, actually I did get a response, but it wasn't a direct response to that. It did finally answer the question, say no, and said no. But, for at least 10 minutes, maybe 15, I had no idea what I was talking to.
0: Yeah, well, and again, this is where the robots can really excel, is you probably were there for a reason. You probably were trying to solve some kind of specific technical problem.
1: That's exactly right, yes.
0: And so whenever they're what's called really domain-specific, so if the robot is in an area, it can learn one area really, really well. And in fact, the types of systems that solve those sorts of problems, they can diagnose medical problems. They're called expert systems, and all they are is just huge collections of rules. And they actually outperform, generally, whenever they get very specific, they outperform humans. Even surgeons, even, you know, doctors with years and years of experience will they just don't have as big a hard drive.
1: Well, how do we make decisions? We're just nothing but a huge collection of rules, really, ourselves.
0: Yeah, well, so, you know, people think that the difference between the way the human brain works and the way a computer processor works is that the brain is just much more parallel. So it's got a lot of different processes happening at once. And there are a lot of – so artificial intelligence is really seeking to reproduce human intelligence. And so the researchers often draw inspiration from real brains. And I have lots of friends who are – neuroscientists, you know, I couldn't do it. They have to kill cats, you know.
1: Like, doctor, that. is it a matter of processing speed or storage or both?
0: You know, so I always find that it's really difficult to compare biological thinking with you know, silicon thinking, because you automatically have differences. For instance, you have a lot more storage space on a computer than you would have on a brain. And so there's no way to say what's the limitation. The limitation is really just how we use our resources, right? So we have lots of storage space. We have lots of speed. But we humans don't know how to program the computer. Our learning algorithms don't learn fast enough. They don't learn well enough to replicate our abilities.
1: Is there a way to actually speak to how much storage a human brain has?
0: So, yeah, you can do stuff like this. This is, I think Ray Kurzweil gets into this a lot. And one way to do that, well, actually, so my advisor at Carnegie Mellon was really interested in something he called, and I could be getting this name wrong, but he called it the Cyber Baby Project. And the idea was, you know, a lot of the reason why these AI algorithms, why the chatbots, they don't really understand what you mean whenever you say ice cream or going to the park. You know, they don't have all those experiences. And so the idea is to put a camera on a baby, you know, from the baby's perspective, and microphone, and just record every single thing that happens for an entire lifetime. And then if you took that childhood and stored it on a hard drive, then you could ideally train an artificial intelligence algorithm to know everything that a human knows. And as it turns out, you can calculate how much data the eyeballs are collecting every second, if you think of it as video in a camera, and how much data your ears are collecting, how much data your all your senses are collecting. Right. And then As it turns out, it's not that much. If you run a video nonstop, it's a lot, but it's not infeasible even now to store that much data. Huh. So we are very finite. Everything we experience in our lives someday soon will fit, you know, on a every experience.
1: Well, I know that processors certainly are increasing. I think still exponentially. I don't think that any laws have stopped. It's still doubling roughly 18 months or so every 18 months. Right?
0: I think Moore's law is still in effect. Yeah,
1: right.
0: Intel just announced another some new approach that they've got to put more transistors in less space. So it looks like it's still going strong.
1: Moore himself expressed some doubt about whether his law was going to be around much longer, but apparently it's still going strong.
0: Yeah, it eventually, you know, has to end, but we'll see.
1: Well, maybe, and then maybe there'll be a big breakthrough of some sort.
0: Mm-hmm.
1: At any rate, you know, more and more we're getting processors that are doing more and more parallel tasks. There's already, you just mentioned, plenty of storage. So at some point, we do arrive at something we would call artificial intelligence. And that point would be when you cannot distinguish a conversation you're having?
0: Well, so artificial intelligence is just a field of research. If you want to say, I guess you would call that general purpose human level intelligence, because so many people work on problems where they make really smart algorithms that learn really fast and do their job really well. So, for instance, every time you if you've got a newer model car, or at least not an ancient car, when you hit the brakes,
1: right?
0: If you've got an anti-lock brake system, you've more than likely got a neural network that's sitting in between you and the actual brakes. When you push down on the pedal, you're really just pushing a button, and the button tells a neural network, the human wants to slow the car down, and then it figures out how to slow the car down. Because honestly, as a human, you're not as good as it is at actually stopping your car. You'll wreck your car. The anti-lock brakes will keep you from wrecking your car because it knows more about braking than you do. And it's learning all the time. And you know what? It's really good at that very specific problem. Could it talk to you? No. Is it in any way resemble human intelligence? Not really at all. But it is AI.
1: It is the crudest form, I suppose, of the beginning of AI. And it in future years, they expect to get to the point where cars will drive themselves and you'll be nothing but a passenger, right?
0: Yeah, well, you know, first of all, I wouldn't say that it's the crudest form of AI, because it gets much cruder.
1: Okay.
0: But we've already got unmanned ground vehicles, so these are called UGVs, and I don't know if you remember, out in Nevada, I think it was in 2005, they had the DARPA Grand Challenge.
1: Yes, and it didn't go that well, did it?
0: The first one did not go that well. The top car was actually from Carnegie Mellon, and it made it about 7 miles before it high-ended on a rock and broke an axle. The next year, after 12 months, I think at least 5 cars finished. They were actually passing each other. I think the head car, the winner, was from Stanford. I should mention that the guys behind the head car had just left Carnegie Mellon to go to Stanford, so a little school pride there.
1: Okay.
0: But anyway, Stanford beat us out. It was humiliating. And their car, it was just a modified Volkswagen Touareg. And the cars these days are so drive-by-wire, which they're just controlled by a computer that's sitting inside the car that can actually brake and accelerate and do all these other things as part of different safety features. The car could actually, they just tapped right into that. They just tapped right into the computer, and then they put a bunch of sensors on the car, and it went 130 miles into something. I forget, you know, like 10 hours or something like that. It had an average speed of 30 or 40, but this is over just rough terrain. There were cliffs. Really amazing. And next year, or actually later this year, they're kicking up the stakes, and now they're not going to be racing out in the empty desert. Where there, you know, no humans were allowed anywhere near these cars, right?
1: Sure, sure.
0: Who gets blamed, you know, when somebody gets hurt? This year, they're going to be doing it in a mock urban environment. So it's really clear, it's really obvious what DARPA is going for. And, you know, that is unmanned ground vehicles that can operate in crowded urban environments with following street signs, everything.
1: And I imagine DARPA imagines weapons of all kinds on these vehicles.
0: So actually, well, this is all really publicly available stuff. So it's called the Future Combat Systems.
1: Yes.
0: And so if you look in there and you look and see what UGVs are called for, they're not primarily weapons platforms. One of them is a mobile ambulance that actually, so there's no place for a human to sit in these things. It makes them much more efficient. They can go further with less fuel. And so what this thing's supposed to do is go out on a battlefield, find a hurt soldier, a little door opens,
1: right,
0: and it drags the guy in there. And while the person is in this little, basically a mobile coffin, there are robotic arms that are being teleoperated by surgeons, back in the States. And so you have someone ideally doing surgery, whatever has to be done on this poor soldier, while he's getting taken out of danger.
1: Better to think of it as a mobile ambulance. Coffin is a little...
0: I'm not gonna be the guy writing.
1: Remember Forbidden Planet, the movie?
0: Yes.
1: Okay. Robbie the robot and all that?
0: Yeah.
1: All right. When I was young, I went to see Forbidden Planet with my dad, and we all thought that by now, I'm beginning to get long in the tooth here, we'd have Robbie and more, but it didn't happen.
0: Yeah.
1: How come? What happened? What went wrong?
0: Well, so, the field of artificial intelligence, really, they made some wild predictions early on because they had some early successes. Some of the very first times that people tried their hands at AI, they were able to get some really great results. They had programs that could prove equations on their own. So that seems really smart. They could play chess. They could beat a human at chess, right? This is a very, you have to be a real smart person to play chess, right? It's very cerebral. What they found out was that all this high-level thought, with a lot of, games where you have a lot of rules, or math where you have, again, a lot of rules, this is the natural domain for machines, just because you program them with rules. It's not natural for humans. That's why we think it's so hard.
1: It's a mechanical part of it, though, that didn't come through.
0: Yeah. So it's everything a two-year-old can do is what was really hard. So recognizing shapes and colors, getting up and walking, learning how to walk after you fall down, learning to recognize speech, learning to recognize faces, social stuff, all that stuff, really, really hard. And as it turns out, if you look at the human brain, there's just huge areas of the brain that are devoted to all these things. There's the motor cortex, all the vision stuff up in the front,
1: We now, of course, have very good facial recognition software.
0: It's okay. It's not that great. They tried to, it's not general purpose, right? It's really good if you limit the domain. Again, so face recognition works really well if you, there's this program out there that will label all your photos, So you give it all your digital photos, and it goes through there and puts a... writes the name of everybody that's in the photo, so you can say, show me all the pictures of me and grandma,
1: Okay, I've got a really dumb question. Maybe you can answer this.
0: Okay.
1: The newer cameras, I bought a camera in the Philippines when I was there, and it's incredible. If there's a human in the frame when you're about to take the picture, it puts a little square around the human's face.
0: It's called a bounding box, yeah.
1: Yeah, how in the hell does it do that? I've been wondering about that since I bought that camera.
0: So, yeah, that's, what's really impressive is that that's actually a pretty difficult task to find the face like that. And if it's on a camera, that means that they've taken that algorithm and they've put it on a chip. Anyway, it's actually not that hard. So it does feature recognition. It pulls out things that look like a mouth, things that look like eyes, things that look like, ears and chin and all the major facial features. And then
1: Dr. Wilson, it does it too well. I mean, very, very well. Listen, we're at a break point. Hold on, Dr. Wilson. Yes, it's true. Even if it's way in the back and hardly any part of the picture, it picks out the face and puts a little square around it. That's astounding. We'll be right back. And I never really gave it a lot of thought until just now. But I was amazed. I bought that little camera. I think it was a Canon, perhaps a Canon. And the very latest, you know, 10-point-something megapixels. Really hot stuff. And after I bought it, I realized it was picking out faces. Now, that's an interesting technology when you think about it. No matter where they move, where they are in the room, it finds the human face and puts a little box around it. Now, how does a camera know how to do that anyway? And I know that we talk too much about the possible weapons applications of technology, but if a camera can do that, imagine what a gun could do. And I suppose it could look at the face and decide if the face is the enemy or a friendly. I'm not sure how it would do that, but if it can do what it does now, it can probably do that, and then it can probably order the trigger to pull. And there's a terrible thought for you. We'll be right back. In the pressure of combat, Dr. Wilson, many friendlies are unfortunately killed. Friendly fire kills a lot of people. If a camera can decide where a human face is so well, and it does a great job of it, as I said, even if it's only a tiny, tiny part of the framed photograph, it still finds the human face and puts that little box around it. Then it seems to me, how big a step is it from that to, for example, deciding if that's a friend or foe and whether the gun should shoot?
0: Yeah, well, those are questions that are being asked right now by a lot of people. In fact, I'm just today actually read a document that came from the Naval Surface Warfare Center, and it is a basically they're laying out. There's something called the laws of armed conflict, or the law of armed conflict, and this just says what you can and can't do. It's related to the rules of engagement and the discriminate use of force, and they're trying to figure out what to do with this when it comes to autonomous, autonomous, whatever they call them, weapons platforms, right?
1: Yes.
0: And so what the latest is, what I've just read, is that one way to get around this, because you cannot, basically it's agreed that you cannot have a machine that's going to not have a human in the loop. There always has to be a person welded to the machine that to give it the go ahead to actually use any lethal force, because actually discrimination is really that's a key part of law of armed conflict. Any weapon has to be able to discriminate. You have to be able to target what you're after. You can't just drop something that's going to kill everybody and have all this collateral damage.
1: Right.
0: That's a huge strike against it. But what they're trying to get away from is actually having to have a person there all the time, because these things are obviously much more efficient if there's nobody, watching the trigger.
1: There you go.
0: So here's what they came up with, and I think this is really interesting to think about. Machines only attack machines, and humans kill humans. So this is the way they've got it set up, and they have this. They have a lot of precedents that they've laid out. There's something called a captor. It's a sub hunter, and what it does is it's basically a mine that sits on the bottom of the sea, and when a submarine comes by, an enemy submarine, it launches a torpedo. Mm-hmm. It's just like a mine that only kills submarines. There are other tank mines, things like that, that won't trigger for people, but they'll trigger for tanks. What's really interesting, so they're saying that this has already been done before. What's really interesting is the number one thing that they're concerned with is that the enemy will spoof a system designed to only attack machines, and they'll intentionally try to get it to kill people, because it would be a very bad publicity for the machine. And obviously, it would mean that the machine was used, inappropriately, right?
1: It doesn't sound like the three laws are exactly in place.
0: Well, the three laws, I think, are a beautiful thing. they're not in place. The machines are being used pretty much in whatever way they can. And I mean, for the record, sticking a gun onto a mobile robot is nothing new, and these, it's already happened. In fact, Samsung has a mobile gun. It's not mobile. It's just a Sentry. So it's this gun with a camera on it. It's exactly like, I mean, it's very similar to the camera that you have. And what it can do is it's sitting along, South Korea bought a bunch of these things, and apparently they're deploying them along the demilitarized zone, and they're just going to sit there, and they watch, you know, though I think it's a 1.5 miles swath there, and they recognize people. And if people come too close, I assume it'll shoot at them.
1: Or will there be a human watching the camera making the decision to shoot?
0: That's up to South Korea.
1: So not necessarily.
0: Yeah, not necessarily. You know, in the United States, we do have a lot of rules in place that, you know, and a lot of mechanisms for determining when the rules are broken as well.
1: Well, and, you know, I've had, when I do this kind of program in the past, Doctor, you get a lot of people writing saying it is so immoral. Are sending out machines to do the killing for us. But then, of course, you get a quick rush of people saying, what are you talking about? Immoral? That's not immoral as compared to sending our young men and women out to do the job and dying in, day we get the news from Iraq, right?
0: Yeah, that's true. And, you know, and so far in Iraq, there have been a lot of mobile robots that have saved lives by going out and tagging the improvised explosive devices, right? So instead of having a man walk over and kick a junk pile to see if there's a bomb in there,
1: right,
0: they'll send a robot. And, you know, I've actually, at conferences, met Marines who have used these things, and, you know, they're intense. Of course, you know, they're there to sell the particularly what I'm talking about is the Talon from Foster Miller. It's a really cruel looking robot. It's black, it's really scary looking, but apparently it does its job, and they get blown up and they get repaired in the field all the time.
1: Well, better the Talon than somebody's leg or worse.
0: Yeah, that's true. And you know, they're talking of, you know, they envision a lot of time, you know, this is not my area. All my research is in smart houses that take care of elderly occupants. You know, this is way out of my league, but they do envision sort of this future where, you know, you have a gun it's a robot gun, right? You're carrying it. It's got a face recognizer. It's got all that stuff. What it's really looking for, though, is not faces. It's really looking for other guns. And so when you pull the trigger, it's kind of like that movie Shane. You know, it shoots the gun out of the hand, and that's it. And I mean, that's a compelling scenario to imagine. Probably it's way too optimistic to ever happen, but, you know,
1: are you actually afraid that one day in our future, and I don't know how far it is, maybe not as far as I might imagine, robots will rise up and make some sort of decision to kill those that made them?
0: You know, no.
1: you don't believe that?
0: No, I don't. The book is in the humor section. And, you know, How to Survive a Robot Uprising, the thing is, I'm not personally afraid that a robot uprising is going to happen, but, you know, you can't be too safe, you know. So all the information that's in the, you know, it's all real. I mean, I literally asked people, can a humanoid robot be this, how tall, how big could it be? Could it be the size of, you know, like what you see in Star Wars? And it's really interesting to ask roboticists this kind of questions, because they'll come back with real answers, you know. they'll work it out on a napkin and say.
1: Look, if we can imagine a situation where robots do rise up or do make a decision that is not in our best interest, then probably it can happen. Most of what we have imagined in the past seems as though it's happened.
0: Well, I think we tend to focus on the stuff that happens. You know, there's a lot of patting yourself on the back whenever another thing from Star Trek comes true.
1: Mm-hmm.
0: But I wouldn't say that just because we can imagine it, it's possible, although normally that's an optimistic thought.
1: and then there's a follow-up question here. I mean, all this indicates that you sort of did believe that, but apparently not. The single best tip to keep in mind when fighting a robot would be...
0: So if you're fighting a robot, the best tip is to go for the sensors, because when you're designing a robot, the sensors are always the most sensitive areas of the robot that are prone to error. So the things like cameras, you know, cameras are just relative to the rest of a robot, they're just so delicate, you know.
1: So they're also going to be the best protected, though, aren't they? In other words, if you're building a robot and you know it's going to go into combat, then you're going to protect the most sensitive parts, camera,
0: you know,
1: whatever.
0: That's true. In a robot uprising, which is what I consider, you're not necessarily fighting military robots. If it's a robot uprising, that means all the servant robots decide to come at you. You know, so now you're fighting your Roomba, right? But as it turns out, the sensors are the most delicate, and they also have the most constraints, because a lot of times they'll have to be, for instance, a camera has to be line of sight. It has to have, you can't put it behind a thick piece of steel. For instance, I actually worked for Northrop Grumman for a little while, which is a big military defense contractor, and we were working on an autonomous boat. So it's just an unmanned surface vehicle, a boat that drives itself. Mm-hmm. And we were not allowed to use any active sensors, so sensors that bounce signals off of other things, like a laser rangefinder or ultrasonic sensors, you know, operate the way bats echolocate, because that gives away your location immediately. And so it was much harder to design this thing without
1: any. Then what do you use for sensors then, if you can't do that?
0: Well, you use passive sensors like cameras and microphones, but you can't use any active illumination with your cameras. So, you know, you might actually just have a spotlight next to a camera normally, for visible light, or you might have an IR light source, you know, with an IR camera.
1: Sure.
0: So yeah, just cameras and microphones. It's pretty much what we had to deal with, which makes it pretty tough at night.
1: And you did it?
0: Well, yeah, we got it out there. It was very docile for a military robot. It was called the Rowboat. And it got out there and it tootled around, and it had GPS as well. Yeah, it had some, and of course an IMU and some things like that, just so it could figure out what its orientation was. And yeah, there were a lot of really confused people on the river out there. It was in Pittsburgh, the Three Rivers area. You jump them out there, and it was really clear that there was no one driving that boat.
1: Wow. How long might it be, Doctor, before we actually do have servant level robots?
0: You know, the question is whether we want them. You know, it doesn't really seem like Americans want it as bad as the Japanese and the Koreans. They so if you look at the pace of humanoid robotics research in Japan, they're really focusing on humanoid robots that are going to be servants. They are definitely going to go into your home. They're going to pick up all your tools. They're going to use your broom. They're going to wash your dishes. Just a total general purpose servant. And that's that's a long ways off. It's a really optimistic goal to reach.
1: Well, why do you think Americans, as opposed to the Japanese, are not as interested?
0: You know, I'm not sure. I think instead of looking at why Americans are not interested, I think first it pays to look at why the Japanese are.
1: Okay.
0: So interested, and I think part of that is their culture, obviously, and some religion. There's a really good book on this called Loving the Machine, which is all about why the Japanese love robots. Part of it has to do with Shintoism, which is a religion that associates sort of a life force with every inanimate object, including robots. And so they think of them naturally as something that's alive, and so they forgive them for not maybe performing up to a standard that makes it worth the money to buy them.
1: I'll be darned.
0: You know, and I found that the United States, we're doing a lot of work on humanoid robotics. Don't get me wrong. Part of the reason why the United States, Western Europe, and Japan are really interested in humanoid robots that are going to be in our houses helping us out is because in the States, all the baby boomers are going to retire or starting to. And in Japan and Western Europe, they're also noticing that their population, the demographic, is skewing so that there are a lot more retired people than there are workers. There's nobody to take care of everybody that's retiring. And the robots are literally the only caretakers that a lot of people are going to be able to have.
1: Are they going to be that good that soon? Are the Japanese going to be able to come up with a robot that is going to be sufficient for those needs?
0: Well, see, the Japanese are going for the whole thing all at once. And in the States, we tend to compartmentalize all the problems and try to solve them separately. Now, here's a thought thought-provoking idea that I just heard. I just interviewed this guy a week ago for a Popular Mechanics article, and he's a humanoid robotics guy, and his name's Trevor Blackwell, and he's running a place called AnyBots, Inc., and he's got a really impressive pneumatically-powered humanoid, but it's got no brains. You know, it's got no intelligence. And I was asking him, what's his vision? You know, he says he wants to build a humanoid robot servants that are going to go into the homes. His vision, outsource the intelligence to a human being in another country. So you've got a robot. Now, this is thought-provoking. Honestly scares the bejesus out of me.
1: well, yes.
0: You know, in my own research, I have – my research is all about putting sensors into people's houses. And the sensors connect to an AI, and the AI basically figures out what your patterns are, and then it looks for functional decline. Like most of the women in my family are nurses. My mom's a case manager; she's a nurse that visits people in their homes and makes sure that they're able to do what they can, that they can perform all their activities of daily living. If they can't, she gets someone in there that helps them out, and that's what this computer does. I can't use cameras.
1: You know, it's hitting me what you're saying. So some guy in India somewhere will be sitting in front of a monitor deciding how to direct this robot to do what you want.
0: Well, no, depending on how complicated the robot is, the guy in India may have his hands in gloves so that he can teleoperate the robot's arms and hands. So that he can do something like dexterous manipulation is really tough. For things that are slippery or things that are deformable. So washing dishes is pretty tough. There's a robot that can do it, but it has to have specially colored dishes, and it uses plastic dishes for obvious reasons. But, you know, why do all the research? Why not just have a guy put his hands in some gloves and let a human do it, you know? So this is the idea at AnyBots. The problem is that there are human eyes behind you know, the robot cameras, and that's kind of scary.
1: It is.
0: That's part of the good stuff of a robot, is that you know there's nothing going on there. You know, it's like, so my cat saw me get out of the shower. Who cares?
1: That's right.
0: Now, you know, when there's a robot in the house, and it's, you know, that could be scary.
1: It could be scary. It was some guy in India controlling, my God, that one hit me pretty hard. I just thought about it, and I don't want one.
0: Well, so what I found in my research, which I was, you know, I will talk about my research all day, so feel free to tell me to shut up about it.
1: All right.
0: So what I found in my research was that I could not use cameras to, you know, there's this, what I found basically was that if you're going to invade somebody's privacy, there has to be a huge perceived benefit. There has to be, you're really doing something that's crucial, because nobody wants to give up their privacy for nothing. You know, and I totally agree and understand that. That's why, that's why these people let my mom come into their house and ask how they're doing.
1: Maybe if you were bedridden, completely bedridden, you might make that level of decision.
0: To bring in there are a lot of ways, I think, to depersonalize it. You could make the robot stay in certain areas. It wouldn't probably be one person controlling the robot. They would probably trade off in shifts so that the robot could be active 24 hours a day.
1: That doesn't help me.
0: Well, you know, yeah, it'll be. I'm very interested to see if this will take off, because, you know, different people are comfortable with different levels of technology.
1: It might take off. I mean, just your having said this opens up so many possibilities. Oh my God. You know, the labor force over there is so inexpensive that I'm really afraid it makes sense.
0: Well, this does make sense if you actually turn this equation upside down. There's something called Robonaut, which is a NASA humanoid. It's actually a human almost exactly from the waist up. It's got the same number of joints, the same number of everything that a person has. And what that means is when you control it, there's a one-to-one mapping. And so Robonaut has been used by highly specialized experts to do research, you know, to teleoperate research instead of having someone.
1: Doctor, hold tight. We're at a break point, and I've got to think about this outsourced intelligence for robots in your home. What do you say, folks? I'm Art Bell. We'll be right back. Here I am, if you just joined us, Daniel H. Wilson, Dr. Wilson, who earned a PhD from the Robotics Institute of Carnegie Mellon University, where he also received master's degrees in robotics and data mining, is with us. And he's talking about artificial intelligence, robotics. In a moment, we'll ask about Terminator robots. Well, all right. Dr. Wilson, what about the possibility of Terminator robots?
0: Yeah, so Terminator, the T-1000. Everybody remembers those endoskeletons marching across a field of, you know, human skulls, right?
1: That's right.
0: So, you know, if, God forbid, you end up in a situation where you've got a Terminator coming after you, as it turns out, they can run as fast as your car.
1: They can.
0: That is possible. A humanoid robot could, there's no theoretical reason why a humanoid couldn't run that fast, except it would be really likely to overheat a robot. It would mess up the joints. So it probably
1: eventually
0: couldn't sustain a speed like that for very long.
1: But, yes, but it might not have to.
0: Really, what you want to do is escape, though.
1: Well, that's right.
0: You don't want to stand up and fight.
1: Yes.
0: So really, it's all about fooling the sensors, because that's a robot's weak spot. They're not really good general-purpose thinkers. So Terminator might be good at tracking you down. So what you want to do, for instance, is it'll be looking for skin colors.
1: Right.
0: So you might want to cover up your skin or put on some kind of camouflage. Well, another thing is it'll actually lock on to trackers will generally lock on to the clothing that you're wearing in order to disambiguate you from the background. So if you can't actually get something, some kind of cover, like something substantial between you and the robot, then get some clutter in between yourself and the robot. And that's just anything visually that's gonna make it harder for the robot to see you and figure
1: out. Like visual chaff.
0: Yeah, exactly. You could, you know, and that's something else that's interesting about. It's really hard for machines to figure out the physical properties of objects that you throw. So it can't tell, for instance, if you throw a rock, whether it's a rock or a balloon or what the, you know, what the physics of the object is.
1: Mm.
0: One last ditch thing you might do is if somebody else is wearing something similar to what you're wearing, you can just run over there and give them a big bear hug. What'll happen is you'll turn into, you'll combine into one entity, really. If you think about that bounding box that, you know, is on your camera, where there's two boxes around two different people, when they hug, they combine into one box.
1: That's
0: then
1: true.
0: When you run away, there's a 50% chance it'll chase the other guy. So you have that going for you.
1: Well, you, this is all with today's technology in mind, right?
0: Yeah, this is all with today's technology in mind, you know, extrapolated into, you know, this would be a believable Terminator. This would be a Terminator that's obeying all the rules.
1: I'm still very worried about outsourcing the intelligence for a robot. That one hit me hard.
0: Yeah, it's compelling.
1: Yeah, it really is compelling. How did you respond to that, by the way, when you heard it?
0: Well, you know, I thought the piece I was writing, which may, you know, is still in the process of being edited, was really all about the differences between Japanese and American approaches to creating humanoid robots. And so what struck me about that was that it was really innovative. It is a heck of an idea.
1: And the Japanese are coming up with all the cool robots. I mean,
0: well,
1: they've got, I've seen them. I've seen them.
0: Yes, you've seen
1: the
0: Honda
1: most
0: Azimo.
1: Amazing. Yeah, that's it.
0: Yeah.
1: Japanese are doing it. And I really do wonder why. And if you move over to the American side now, why are we so much against the idea
0: of humanoids? Well,
1: yes,
0: it's because there's no bottom line. We're really driven by robotics research is driven a lot by healthcare. You know, how are we going to deal with the baby boomer crisis? So that's where I got all my money, for instance, to do my research. It's driven a lot by DARPA, which that does not necessarily, by the way, mean that whatever you create, if you produce it on DARPA money, that it's going to have a gun attached to it. I mean, this is the agency that funded the development of the internet, you know, and a lot of other really basic fundamental research.
1: The original intent of the internet, if I recall correctly, was something that would survive nuclear war.
0: Yeah, you know, This is what okay, so this is a little point. This is a little rant that I'd like to go on. It'll just take a second.
1: Sure, go ahead.
0: So when you get money from DARPA, right, everyone will assume that you're evil, you know? And that's part of why I wrote How to Survive a Robot Uprising is because I wanted to say, you know, look, robots are not always evil, and the people that are making them are definitely not evil. We all have these great applications in mind, and we need money. So you get things. One of my favorite examples is I have a lot of friends who work on something called RoboCup. And RoboCup is where you get a team of five or six, I forget how many, robots who all cooperate together to play soccer. And a lot of the RoboCup money is from DARPA. And what happens is once a year when DARPA comes to visit, they take these really cute little Aibo dogs. They look like little soccer-playing dogs. They are the cutest things you've ever seen. And they, you know, they put them in these tactical warfare situations, you know, and it's a lie. it's fundamental research about multi-robot cooperation. And sure, DARPA wants to use it for its own reasons, but everybody doing the research, you know, they all have a lot of other reasons that they're really working on it. And, you know, it doesn't necessarily involve DARPA, just their money. And so that's my rant, where you say just because you got money coming from the military doesn't necessarily mean you're working on something evil.
1: But there's a fairly decent chance that you are.
0: you know, I've seen it from both ends. Working at Northrop Grumman, you know, I was thinking, you know, I had to get secret clearance to work on that project. I had to give my fingerprints, you know, and I was expecting some really cool stuff. I was thinking, okay, once I get behind this door, I am going to see the secret world of military defense contractor work, and it looked exactly like university. Except, honestly, I think that we were doing much better work at Carnegie Mellon.
1: Well, take the HARP project, for example, in Alaska. That began as sort of a communications research project. I don't know if you're familiar with HARP or not.
0: No, I'm not.
1: It's an ionospheric heater.
0: Okay.
1: It throws tremendous amounts of RF up into the ionosphere. And originally it was to do communications research and that sort of thing, but it was taken over by DARPA. And now there are better than rumors that say, well, they're thinking they can bounce this immense RF modulated a certain way off the ionosphere and confuse enemies on the battlefield or worse at a great distance. So... there's an example of DARPA taking over and perhaps modifying the goals a little bit.
0: I don't know. I would be I'm a little suspicious of that because as far as I understand it, and I could be wrong, but I'm pretty sure I'm not, DARPA is a funding agency. So what they do is they lay out a grant and they say, listen, we want a lot of unmanned ground vehicles, and we need to have them by this date. And, you know, they'll say things like literally they'll say 2/3 of the trucks in the military by 2020 will be unmanned. And then they say, who wants money? And and universities and military contract, everybody jumps out of nowhere and they say, hey, we can do this. You should fund us, you know? And so I don't know if they, you know, take things over, but you know, they may be funding that research.
1: Mm-hmm. Doctor, you have a smart home, right?
0: You know, I recently moved, but when I was doing my research, I did live in, I did run data. I run tests on my own data. Yeah.
1: How smart.
0: So what my house specialized in was really using non-invasive sensors. So sensors that don't bother people. And what I stuck to was anything that you can find in a public restroom. So when you stick your hand under the, you know, under the faucet and the water comes out, that's a sensor, you know, that's detecting your presence. So motion detectors, contact switches. I filled my house up with those, and then I put in a learning algorithm that could learn to spot when it was me, when it was my roommates, when it was just the dog. We tended to find that the dog would place itself equidistant between all the people in the house and just create this noisy data that was just awful. Because it was systematically noisy. It's pretty easy to get rid of noise if it's random, you know.
1: Right.
0: So what happens is it has to be really smart about predicting things because I'm not giving it a lot of data. I'm not giving it, for instance, a camera image in my face. because it's just never going to, you know, people, it's never going to fly, especially in the bathroom.
1: Hmm.
0: So what I found with this research is that it's completely possible to do it. And what I really found personally is that, you know, humans, myself included, are just so predictable. We put our socks on in the same order
1: sure.
0: every day.
1: Sure we
0: and,
1: do.
0: And it's really easy for a machine to pick up on those things.
1: So your house was, well, beyond the water turning on, what else could it do?
0: Well, okay, so there's, in a smart house, you've got two aspects. You've got the tracking aspect, right? Like figuring out, I call it simultaneous tracking and activity recognition. And then you have, what does it do for you, right? I did not focus on the what does it do for you. but what's actually what's really interesting about this research, what the big picture, right, if you go forward years and years with this, is not what can it do for you, but why does it do it? So learning causal rules and in order to improve your life. So the application here, sorry, I think this is really cool. The application here is to put one of these smart houses in, let's say, an Alzheimer's ward, where you have a situation where you don't want people to wander off.
1: Mm-hmm.
0: And it might learn over a period of time that people afflicted with Alzheimer's tend to avoid dark hallways. And if a machine learned that, in order to decrease the probability that someone is going to wander out of an open door, it might turn the lights off.
1: Mm-hmm.
0: And in that way, it's not saying it's impossible. It's not closing a door. It's just reducing the possibility and the probability. And learning really complicated rules like that could be pretty interesting.
1: Very interesting.
0: How far you could go with that is, I think it's arbitrary.
1: When do you think, Doctor, that robots will actually be part of our daily lives? Or what will be the first that will enter our lives?
0: Well, so in the United States, like I said, we're doing a lot of research in robotics that's very application-driven. So you're going to have a robot that does one thing. It does it well enough that people will buy it, and it does it well enough that it won't screw up and get someone sued.
1: Right, right.
0: So in that arena, we've already got a couple of great examples. So first of all, I'll just throw out toys. You know, so obviously there's always going to be robot toys. They're just getting smarter and cooler. And don't even get me started talking about them. I'm the robot guy, so everybody in my family, you know, has that aunt who's always looking for something related to. So I have all that stuff. But in terms of you know, more practical things, we've obviously got Roombas. We've got these vacuum cleaners that do a really specific task, and they do it well enough that people buy them. And they don't look like human beings either. Then they don't look like vacuum cleaners because they have some specific application and they take the form best suited for that. And then the other thing we have are cars that have started parking themselves. And I mean, I'm talking the wheel turns. You put the car in the right position, you tell it to park, you let go of the wheel and keep your foot on the brake, and it, you know, it parks itself. I think these are the new high-end luxury cars that do this, like the Lexus.
1: You know, I wasn't aware of that.
0: Yeah, it's
1: a Lexus will park itself.
0: It's uncanny, and it also is interesting because it brings up a lot of liability issues, right? I mean, so if
1: well,
0: your
1: sure.
0: Lexus scrapes against someone's car, whose fault is that? I mean, ideally, it's you know your fault, and I think that's part of the reason why you actually have to have your foot on the brake while the Lexus does its intelligent parking.
1: Now, what will it parallel park?
0: Yeah, that's what it does.
1: Oh my.
0: Yeah, and it's pretty wild because it actually turns the steering wheel. And so what this means is it means that the car's computer, it has cameras so it can tell what's going on out there, where the other cars are at. It even, I think, I'm pretty sure that it has radar, so it's bouncing radar off of the other car to figure out where. That works really well with cars, not
1: right.
0: really well for detecting pedestrians because the radar goes right through pedestrians.
1: That's right.
0: It's where cameras come in handy. So it does this, and then the computer can actually send a command to the steering wheel, and the steering wheel will turn, and that's called drive-by-wire. And whenever the computer can send a command to the brake and actually brake, that's, you know, brake-by-wire. All these things are by wire. And what that means is if you want to turn that car into a completely autonomous vehicle, then you don't have to do much mechanical work. You know, you don't have to set up a steering wheel turning robot. You don't have to do any of that because the car can already drive itself.
1: All right, let's take the case of the Lexus. You say it can parallel park itself, but it would not recognize a human behind it and in front of the car that it's about to parallel park in front of, right? So it might squish a human.
0: There's a good chance that, it would squish a human. I'm not sure about that. I don't want Lexus calling me.
1: Why not just simply combine the technology that you say already exists for parallel parking with my camera that finds a face?
0: Okay, so this is exactly what they're doing for the Urban Challenge, the DARPA Urban Challenge. They use what's called an OmniCam. So it's a camera that faces straight down into basically a conical mirror.
1: Right.
0: So it can see 360 degrees at once. So
1: right.
0: Because that's the main difference from highway driving and driving in a city, is you have to be aware of everything around your car, because you can accidentally hit somebody if you're not paying attention. Whereas if you're on the highway, you just need to look straight ahead pretty much.
1: Sure.
0: So, this is already, all of this is going together. What's really interesting is there's something called the SLAM problem, the simultaneous localization and mapping. And this is where you got to figure out where you're at, and you have to form a map of the area that you're in at the same time. And the way to do that is to figure out which things around you are static, like mm-hmm. a mountain or a lamppost, and which things are moving. Because you can't use the things that are moving in the same way as you can use a landmark type
1: thing. Sure, sure.
0: And so that means figuring out who the people are. And that means that can mean some face recognition stuff going on.
1: Hmm.
0: So these cars are really, really aware of their local area, and they have to be.
1: By the way, I haven't tested it, and I should. I wonder if my camera would recognize the head of a human turned away from it, or only one turned toward it.
0: Ooh, man, I would love for you I have a section on how to fool face recognition with a lot of different, so one thing that you can also do, what that face recognition is doing in your camera is it's finding finding a triangle of dark spots that correspond to two eyes and a mouth. That's pretty much how they do it, and there's the same ratio, so that's how it can do the scale, right? If a person's right up in the front of the camera and their head's really big, or if their person is very far away in the background and their head's really small, the ratio between that triangle stays the same. And so that's how they can solve the scale problem. Now, one thing I suggest is something tropical fish do. If you were to put a big black dot in the middle of your forehead, or you know how a tropical fish will have a big black dot on its tail? And it makes it look like its eye is on the other end. And so whenever it moves, it fools the predator, which is looking for the fish to turn the other direction.
1: So if I were to put a big black dot on my forehead, my camera would not know it was a face.
0: It probably wouldn't recognize it as a face, because it wouldn't be able to get the right ratios out of that. It might recognize the wrong face, you know, further up or something like that. But it would definitely screw with it.
1: That's very interesting. So if somebody wanted to screw with law enforcement's facial recognition software, they would do it the same way? Or is it sophisticated enough to get around that?
0: Well, I think a lot of the law enforcement software, well, first of all, if you put a big black dot on your forehead like that, you're probably going to be more conspicuous than if you didn't.
1: That's a good point, yes.
0: the thing there is you probably just want to put on a mustache or some other type of less conspicuous. And this is why, you know, the computer, the thing is, if you're doing face recognition and you know that the person you're looking at is one out of 10 people, let's say, or maybe it's nobody. So you got like a 1 in 11 chance of getting it right. That's, you know, you can do really well.
1: By the way, I read a story Professor, earlier tonight, the English are now combining lip reading software with facial recognition software.
0: HAL 9000, anyone?
1: You know they made reference to that in the article. All right, hold tight. We're at another breakpoint. Dr. Daniel H. Wilson is my guest. We're talking about AI and robotics. I'm Art Bell. There's actually a question in here about what you would do if your smart house turned murderous. And, of course, that would never happen because Well, of course, Dr. Wilson has programmed it very carefully. But maybe there's a potential question here about a virus in the house. That's something to think about. We'll ask about it in a moment. Dr. Wilson, the whole prospect of a smart house is really cool. I really, really like the idea. And I don't imagine for one second that it would become murderous and turn against you. But in this day and age, I would imagine that, for example, it would be irresistible to have part of your smart house hooked up to the internet. Now, that would mean that potentially...
2: 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And now, Art Bell.

0: 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And now, Art Bell.
1: Boots you take through the house, it knows your patterns in the morning.
2: Sure. So if it went evil at the hand of someone else, the other side of the world, it would know you so well, it would get you in a flash.
1: Well, you know, I think that it's all about preparation when it comes to the hypothetical scenario of escaping from your smart house. What you really need is a plan, you know, kind of like, I don't know, when I was a kid, I had to practice the fire escape plan, you know. Which route do you take in order to get out of the house? You know, and this could involve some sort of emergency supply stash. So you've got, you know, let's say an axe. The house is going to probably try to distract you with a lot of loud music, or it may even try to use evil robot logic. Everyone knows that exists. And so what you do is you just go through the house. You destroy the sensors whenever you see them with the axe. You can chop holes through walls if you have to. Until you're able to get all your family members together and then escape. And the thing to remember, though, is once you get out of the house, you're still not safe, because if you're living in a smart house, the chances are you might have a smart lawnmower or or a smart car, you know. So you got to keep your eyes open, you know.
2: So the house might be connected to the car and the lawnmower and all the rest of it, so there's any number of ways you could die.
1: Well, that is a really practical aspect, actually, of having a smart house. Is it collects all this information that it can share. I saw a really cool study where there's a mobile robot that's in the house, and the thing is, you know how you do that dance whenever you're at the grocery store and somebody's going down the aisle? You both
2: left.
1: You don't want to be doing that with your robot all the time in the house. I mean, what would be more annoying than that? So I saw a study where they actually used data from a smart house, from an embedded sensor, to tell a mobile robot when to get out of the way of a person that's walking through. Okay. Which seems a key thing.
2: They have refrigerators now that tell you when to restock, and I suppose that could be turned against you somehow. Anyway, let's move on. Your latest book is about technology that never was, and there's a lot of that, and the jetpack certainly is one of them. Where in the world are our jetpacks? We were supposed to have them by now, and I thought they were cool then. I think they're cool now. Why don't we have them?
1: Yeah, the jetpack, first of all, is key, and it's also a metaphor for all the other technology that, you know, we kind of thought that we would have.
2: Right.
1: Jetpacks, you know, so the lowdown of the jetpack, really quick. 1961, a guy named Wendell Moore gets an Army grant. He's got some money. He's working for Bell Aerosystems, so he's working for an aerospace company, and he has money, and he's got the facilities, and he builds the Bell rocket belt, and it only takes him about a year. And essentially what he did was he took a small rocket lift device, type of rocket that's used on airplane wingtips to maneuver really high up where there's not much air, and he stuck it on his back and tested it himself with a tether, and he flew, right? For 30 seconds.
2: Right.
1: And that's the major problem, is that this thing was invented in 61. I think they made about four of them, and a lot of people tested them. Wendell Moore actually eventually shattered his knee and never again went up in his rocket belt. But there are rocket belts now available for purchase, but they're all copies of this. Really, by now, the technology should have been updated in the intervening years. However, the Army, once it got the product that it paid for, realized that it was not going to be useful for soldiers. Normally, soldiers are trying to hide behind things, not hover, you know, 20 feet over the battlefield,
2: right,
1: like sitting ducks. And so so the Army wasn't interested in continuing funding. And so since then, there's been no concerted effort. And it's really, I think, an instance where it shows how, if you've got funding and a high degree of cooperation between a lot of people, you can get science done really fast and you can achieve really amazing results. But if there's no huge call for it, then it's up to the individuals who are operating not on

0: funding, but on childlike awe, you know, intensity, the desire to have these things.
1: And well, I would probably buy a jetpack if they were available. I mean, so, generally available and worked without shattering your knee.
0: Well, the 1961 jetpack, which is what's available, only has 30 seconds of fuel before it sends you careening toward the ground, which is a major drawback.
1: Well, it is.
0: So, but you can, there is a company that you can actually hire. Powerhouse Productions will send a celebrity impersonator over to your child's birthday party in a jetpack.
1: Really?
0: There are some other drawbacks that, I try not to focus on, you know, why we shouldn't have jetpacks, but just where are they and where can I get one or steal one or build one if I need it. but another drawback is that, you know, it's shooting out superheated steam.
1: Right.
0: So it's really hot. You got to get one of those white Elvis jumpsuits. Really flashy, heat resistant. And also it's really loud. So.
1: Well, yeah, but, you know, if they had been working on it all this time, it seems to me that we really would have a practical jetpack that probably would give you more than 30 seconds.
0: Yeah, I completely believe that, too. And in fact, Wendell Moore did get additional funding from DARPA in 1969. He made a legitimate jetpack. The Bell Rocket Belt is technically a rocket, so it's technically a rocket pack. He built a jetpack, which was a jet engine on your back, and this thing was more substantial. It was a lot bigger, and it had a parachute on it because it lasted, I think, 10 times as long. I mean, 100 times as long. It lasted maybe a half hour or something.
1: Wow.
0: The problem is, again, well, actually, the problem is that Wendell Moore passed away, had a heart attack, and passed away during the course of this research, which caused the funding to get cut, and then it was, you know, broken down and used in a different flying device, and that was that.
1: Half an hour is a long time.
0: Hmm?
1: Half an hour, 30 minutes, long time.
0: Yeah, I think if you want to see it, it appeared in an Ovaltine commercial. So that was the era for that.
1: I see.
0: Now,
1: well, how's back when we did all this and we thought it was coming because we had the science fiction telling us it was, it wasn't moving quickly. We thought it was, but it wasn't. Is it now?
0: Science is
1: yes.
0: Moving faster than ever. Yeah. And I think, you know, what I look at really is how optimistic are we about science, right? It seemed like in the 50s, everything was great. You know, I mean, technology was going to solve every problem you can think of.
1: Yes.
0: There's a technological solution. And, you know, then it seemed like there were a lot more dystopian scenarios of the future for a while. You know, the Cold War,
1: sure.
0: You know, we're going to wipe ourselves out. And now I'm looking around and I'm really happy to see, you know, I think that we're returning to an optimistic outlook now. There's this situation where we have these wealthy benefactors who are offering, you know, huge cash rewards for anybody who can do these great things, like, you know, there's the X Prize and America's Space Prize and a lot of other prizes. And this is kind of, you know, reminiscent of all the great prizes that were offered for people who can, you know, cross.
1: Transatlantic flight.
0: Exactly, right. Mm-hmm. Go to the polls, things like that. And, you know, I'm happy to see that people are being optimistic about the technology.
1: Well, I have a friend who is orbiting satellites privately right now. And plans eventually to have a space station in which we can all perhaps take a vacation one day. He's actually working on that.
0: Your friend doesn't work for Bigelow Aerospace, does he?
1: My friend is Mr. Bigelow, yes.
0: Yeah, so this is something that I've kind of caught on to a little bit. So the X Prize was offered to anybody who could take a ship up about 70 miles and do it again. And hang out there for a little while. And if you look at that, what you see is that when you get to 70 miles, two things happen. You can see the curvature of the Earth, which is really beautiful, and it reminds you that, you know, it's not flat. It's
1: That's
0: finite.
1: Right.
0: You know, you remember how the huge impact that the first image of Earth from space had on the public consciousness.
1: Tremendous.
0: And the other thing is you're weightless. You know, and what's more associated with space than being weightless? And what this means is space tourism. People want to go. They don't want to go to 50 miles. That's just like being in an airplane. You go to 70 miles, though, And now you got something people will pay for. Well, the next big prize is offered by Bigelow, yeah, and it's the America's Space Prize. And this is to the person that can get a ship up about 200 miles around where the shuttles go, and then can dock with an inflatable space station, which is a space hotel.
1: He's well on his way, believe me.
0: See, everybody's talking about moon vacations, but I know that we're going to be getting space vacations first.
1: That's right.
0: And, you know, and I, that's great, man. I can hardly believe that that's even, you know, something people are really legitimately working on, and it's just wonderful.
1: It is. In September, I plan to go up in the zero-G plane when it gets to actually, it's already in Las Vegas, and see what weightlessness really is like.
0: You know, they call it the vomit comet, right?
1: Yeah, they do.
0: But I'm sure it'd be fine. Stephen Hawking did it. You can do it.
1: Well, that's how I feel. If he did it, I can do it, and I'm looking forward to it. It's just hard to imagine. The closest we can get to it is diving, but real weightlessness, just floating in the air. It's got real appeal.
0: Yeah, that's my favorite thing about diving too. Actually, is just that feeling that you're flying. Yeah, so
1: it's close, but it's not real weightlessness. Nor, I suppose, is the vomit comet, but.
0: No, I think, you know, it's free fall. That's what weightlessness is. That's what kind of freaks me out about it is your body, you know, has evolved obviously for gravity. And so when you are weightless, you're going to feel like you're falling, like you jumped off a building.
1: That's right.
0: And, you know, that makes people throw up and makes people do different things. But, I mean, imagine trying to get used to that. You know, it's amazing that.
1: Well, people do.
0: Yeah, they do it all the time.
1: Apparently do get used to it and become, I guess, comfortable with it.
0: Yeah, you know, I wonder if an astronaut can come back to Earth and just, you know, trip and fall off a cliff and just be totally cool with it. Just pour it through the air.
1: I don't know about that. Anyway, how many more years before we begin seeing, I don't know, what you see in science fiction where robots are roaming about the house? How many more years?
0: Well, you know, we've got those. They're doing it right now.
1: Not commonly, though.
0: Yeah. That's true. Well, but I think that's on the short horizon, seeing special purpose robots that are around the house, you know. And it's kind of, I've noticed this thing where, you know, when I started writing this, I was thinking, you know, I was out of a bar conversation. And I said, you know, where is my job? Where is all this stuff? You know, I was kind of incensed. And then I started looking and I realized, you know, we got a lot of it. It's just that we immediately take it for granted. As soon as we have some technology, it's just part of the scenery. There's no mystique about it. and it just becomes completely mundane.
1: Doctor, would it be possible one day to program a machine to love unconditionally, much as we saw in AI?
0: Well, so, yeah, that's an interesting question. And I think it boils down to the difference in hardware between human beings and between machines. And so if you think of love as being some sort of chemical reaction in a human brain, then, you know, no. if you want to make that kind of robot, just, you know, have a kid. But in terms of having a machine that perfectly mimics all the physiological symptoms of being in love.
1: Right.
0: Yeah, we're all over that. And you know what is amazing? Actually, I get excited about robots. what all the researchers have found is that human beings will just project like crazy onto anything that's even remotely animal-like or life-like. So there's this really great, you know, it's one thing to be weighted on hand and foot by a robot. Actually, I don't think that's really that healthy, particularly for someone who's losing their functionality over time. Mm-hmm. What's really good is to give somebody something to take care of, to give them something that empowers them so they feel like they're, you know, useful. And there's a robot called Paro who looks like a baby harp seal, which is awfully cute. It's a little white thing with big black eyes. And as soon as you see it, I mean, you can't help it. You want to pet it. I saw it at a conference, and it was handed around a room. Every roboticist was I mean, these are people that are familiar with being around robots, but they were pushing each other out of the way just to pet this thing.
1: Yeah, this is something the Japanese are doing a lot of, right?
0: Yeah, these social robots.
1: And yeah, these cute little things.
0: The thing is that everybody, if it looks at you and it squeaks, and it sounds, I mean, you just project on it and you say, this thing loves me. The same thing you would say to your cat. Would your cat eat your corpse if you if you passed away in your house? Yes. Does it love you? Everybody says yes, of course. You know, it doesn't really. Sorry, that's an awful example. It doesn't really matter though. People project onto their animals and onto their robots equally. So.
1: Yes, I guess that's true. A cat. It does love you.
0: Yeah, it appears to.
1: I jump out to it does. I think it's got. Do you have cats?
0: Yeah, I do. I've had a cat for a long time.
1: Okay. They do seem to love you. They do seem to have an emotional range that's quite amazing. They have jealousy.
0: Yeah.
1: They have just every range of just about every range of emotions that humans have, I can see in cats, unless that's me projecting.
0: Well, I mean, if a cat feels jealous, I mean, it's cat jealousy, right? It's not. But what you're projecting is you're imagining that it feels jealous the same way that you feel jealous. And, you know, with the more human-like an animal is, you know, the better, the easier it is to think of it as a human and to anthropomorphize it, you know.
1: Mm-hmm.
0: So cats are little furry animals, and, you know, if you back up far enough and you squint your eyes, humans are little furry animals too.
1: Yeah,
0: you know, we're not that different. Now, if you compare a human to, say, a starfish or something like that, or, you know, it gets a little tougher. And, you know, they found that whenever they give robots human-like qualities, you get a lot of the natural human mechanisms. So there's this one robot that's kind of getting old now. It's called Kismet. It's at MIT. And one thing that Kismet could do, it basically looks like a little gremlin. You remember Gremlins, you know?
1: Oh, of course, yes.
0: Great movie.
1: Of course.
0: It looks like a gremlin. And what it can do that's interesting is it can reliably manipulate a human's position in a room. And the way it does it is it looks really cute. And if you're standing too far away, it'll kind of squint its eyes and lean forward. And you just naturally, completely naturally,
1: yes, go to it.
0: You step forward because it can't see you, right? But it can. It's manipulating you. Some programmer said, let's see if this works. You know, and if you step too close, it opens its eyes and it jerks its head back. And you step away. And it's amazing to watch videos of this thing manipulating where people stand. And it's doing it completely through very natural human social interaction.
1: And so if you take that and you project what could be done and look at the next 20 years or so,
0: mm-hmm.
1: I would imagine you could just about totally manipulate a person.
0: Well, you know, those rules are there for a reason. It's so we can work together, and hopefully it'll help robots work together with humans.
1: Hopefully so. All right. We're going to turn this over to the audience. Let them ask questions. What a great guest, Dr. Daniel H. Wilson. AI, robots, and more. I'm Art Bell. Here I am. My guest is Dr. Daniel H. Wilson. Now, he is an expert in artificial intelligence and robotics. So if you have a question in these areas about what can be done now, what's going to be done shortly, and how you'll handle it, and oh, by the way, I'd love to know how you feel about robot intelligence being outsourced. That one just hit me right between the eyes. I'd love to hear it. So, any questions for Dr. Wilson coming up next? Interesting. I was thinking about unconditional love, Doctor, just before we go to the phones. I truly believe my cats unconditionally love me. I really do believe that. Now, some of that may be me projecting what I think based on, I don't know, their instinctual reaction. So a lot of it may be me projecting, but I truly believe they love me. So it couldn't be that hard down the road to produce an artificial intelligence that probably can go past what my cats, the emotion my cats are able to produce, or my what would be the right word? My projection of that. yes. So that wouldn't be so hard, would it?
0: Yeah. You know, I think that it's there. You could do it, but I wouldn't underestimate how easy it is for the cat to do that. Cats are pretty complicated.
1: Yes, they are.
0: So it would be pretty tough to duplicate the abilities of a cat with a robot, even just those abilities. But you know, they actually showed that the Paro robot, when people had it, they gave it to elderly occupants at a nursing home.
1: Right.
0: And they were given this robot, and they actually showed that they had higher reports of happiness, lower blood pressure, things like that. They had real physiological effects. So whether or not people say they're in love with it, whether or not it instills all these feelings, the bottom line really is whether it helps you or not.
1: Hmm.
0: And in that case, it does help those residents there.
1: Well, then, if they really got cooking on this, if DARPA really put some money behind it, which they're unlikely to, we really probably... Oh, look, I'm going to go to the lines. Don in Omaha, Nebraska, you're on with Dr. Wilson.
2: Hey, Art. Thanks for making me fall in love with radio all over again.
1: Sure.
2: I have a question I think you're both going to like. Have you tried using your camera to take pictures of your cats? Does it focus in on their faces, or is the ratio wrong? And I want to ask your guest, if that doesn't work, are they working on something that will get kitty and doggy faces too in the little box?
1: I'll test it. I can't answer that offhand. I'll give it a try.
0: Yeah, cool. That would be very interesting to see if that works. I would say that is a problem that you could solve with the same algorithms. The way that those things work is you sort of tell it, you tell the learning algorithm what the answer pretty much is. You just give it an example of a face, and then you give it, you know, 1,000 examples of faces. And
2: are the ratios that different between people's faces and animal faces?
0: I think that you would have to train one to recognize an animal face and then train another one to recognize the human face. What would be tough, I think that those ratios probably are. What happens is that ratio that I mentioned is just one feature that is used to figure out where the face is and then what's going on with it. And there are a lot of other features that are like skin color and all kinds of stuff. And so for an animal, it might be that those features change. There might be different ones.
2: So skin color and all that does play into it as well.
0: Yeah, that might go out the window, you know. My cat.
2: I know you got to go on to the next call, but I just want to tell Art real quick that I used to hate cats and now I love them. I don't know what happened. I just got old. And they're good to have when you're old. I don't know why.
1: I've had them since I was quite young, so I'm glad you've caught on. They're amazing, amazing creatures. They are complicated. They're a little more standoffish than dogs are, so they're not for everybody, but they're amazing animals. Tom in Seattle, you're on with Dr. Wilson. Hi.
3: Tom? Yeah. Dr. Wilson, hello, Art.
1: Hi.
3: I've been privileged some years ago to have a few alien abductions. And I have run into alien artificial intelligence on several occasions. And on one instance, I had a trip to a strip of foil that had a master programmer in it and was populated by alien programs that were designed to do various functions.
1: How do you know it was artificial?
3: Well, it's a really fantastic experience to go into.
1: Yes, I know, but again, I ask, how do you know it was artificial? How do you know it wasn't real intelligence, biological intelligence?
3: Well, I could see orbiting electrons around copper atoms. The computer was based on the data storage of altering the orbits of electrons around the atoms, and you could see that inside the machine, and the entities would come up and talk and so on. In another instance, I ran into a... a dead alien that was 450 years old, required by law to die, and had his mind installed inside a machine.
1: Uh-huh. I think you're ahead of us here. You're just a little bit ahead of us, Tom, in terms of what we're discussing at the moment. Carl in Missouri, you're on with Dr. Wilson. Hello.
4: Hello, Dr. Wilson, Art. How are you this evening?
1: Fine.
4: This is Carl in Missouri. I was wondering, Dr. Wilson is a man of considerable intelligence himself. Are you artificial intelligence or part artificial intelligence, Dr. Wilson?
0: Not yet, you know. I do misplace my keys a worrying amount of time, and there is some research in prosthetics, you know, extra memory for a person. So, for instance, you might have a camera that accompanies you everywhere, and then it remembers where your keys are, and you simply ask it, or it remembers the faces of people you meet. You always remember.
4: Yeah, they probably build it into a cell phone. You know?
0: Yeah, they probably will.
4: Yeah, and the cell phone goes everywhere with you. You know,
1: that would be very useful. Simply point your cell phone at the face, and it gives you the name.
4: Yeah, I was wondering if Dr. Wilson had heard of a program that occurred slightly after the Roswell crash, about 49 or 50, that began incurring artificial intelligence into human agents. This program was terminated when Kennedy was assassinated in 63.
1: What was this program?
4: There was a program machine intelligence has existed, considerably longer than even human existence has existed on this planet. But, there was a program, initiated by the United States government, shortly after the Roswell crash to combine human intelligence with artificial intelligence. What you're seeing out here, when you're seeing all these saucers and stuff, they may contain aliens and stuff, but the saucers and such are intelligent machines. And,
1: okay. Carl, again, I think you're a little bit ahead of us, buddy. You're not aware of any such program, are you, Doctor?
0: No, not aware of that. I know that the term artificial intelligence was coined in 1956, so that's when they got started with that research, was in the mid-50s.
1: Now, here is a question for you, which occurred to me as he was speaking. We're beginning to approach the time when people are starting to talk about taking the contents of a human mind and eventually uploading it to a machine storage unit.
0: Yeah, you know, that's another thing that Kurzweil is into. It's a way to live forever, right?
1: Potentially, yes. Mm-hmm.
0: Yeah, I think that it may be possible to. So the interface between a brain and a computer is pretty complicated. And right now there is some really cool research in brain-computer interfaces, and it's very far away from uploading your mind onto a computer hard drive. But what it's all about now is it's about starting to figure out what the electrical activity in your brain corresponds to in the real world. So, for instance, there's a company called CyberKinetics that has taken a human test subject, a person who sadly is in a locked-in state, who has no control over any part of their body, and except their brain. And so what they do is they actually open up the brain and put electrodes into the surface, and the electrodes pull out the electrical activity that's happening there.
1: Right.
0: And it happens, you know, that electrical activity happens for a reason. So if you stick it into the motor cortex, you're listening to a person trying to move their limbs. And people have actually been able to move computer cursors, anything that you can connect to the computer, you can move with your brain here. And it's really useful if you lack control over your limbs.
1: Now, that would have application for example, flying an airplane.
0: Well,
1: And having much faster reactions than you could possibly have using your hand.
0: Yeah, you know, I write a little science fiction in my spare time, and this stuff is really interesting. Actually, I just wrote another thing for Popular Mechanics, where at the University of Washington, a kid there used a version of this, non-invasive. It's just a skull cap with electrodes on it. He didn't actually poke a hole in his head.
1: Right.
0: And he used that in order to control a humanoid robot, to tell it really high-level commands, where to go, what to do. But he was controlling it with his mind. It was pretty interesting. The way it worked was it actually looked for a surprise reflex. So you have to think of what you want it to do, and then it says everything that it can do. And whenever it says the thing you're thinking of, you have an automatic sort of startled moment where you go, oh, that's what I was thinking. And it notices that.
1: Yikes.
0: Pretty cool.
1: Harry in San Antonio, Texas. You're on with Dr. Wilson.
5: Good evening, gentlemen.
1: Good evening.
5: I'd like for you to comment on a statement I'd like to make and see what your opinion of it is. And then I'd also like to give you an idea I have about propulsion for robots, and you can tell me whether it's been thought of before. The statement is, I don't believe that we can ever replace the human mind or even mimic it, because the key is freedom of choice. And no matter what you do with a computer, the decisions are already made up by the program that's fed in. Now, the potential for a trinary system instead of a binary system could give a variable in the answer based on, you know, the subtleness of the third signal. And if you understand what I'm saying, I'm trying. But anyway, freedom of choice. What is your opinion of that as compared to being able to obtain artificial intelligence?
0: So what you're talking about is the fact that a lot of computer programs that are deterministic. So every time you put a certain input in, you get the same output out. And a lot of times, especially with just programs, it is completely deterministic, and it's programmed in there, and it's never going to change. But the line gets blurred whenever you start having learning algorithms. So whenever you have something that can learn, the person who programmed it never told it what to do. It makes its own decision on what to do. And you can make that line blur even further. Some programs can actually rewrite themselves. So not only can it remap that input to output by learning, but it can also rewrite the even more basic aspects of how the input-output works.
5: I understand, but isn't the human mind feeding in the information originally that allows it to do this algorithm and come up with variables, and it's dependent upon what that information was fed into them as to how it processes and comes to a new conclusion?
0: Well, yeah, you could say that the human programmed it in the first place, but when it rewrites itself, and really, I don't even know if that argument is enough either. I mean, I can program something in 5 minutes that will learn a behavior, and it will do things that, you know, what's really interesting is whenever you get a lot of robots together, let's say you have thousands, even if they're just simulated, they'll start exhibiting behavior that you could never imagine that they would. This is like they've gotten robots that can flock like birds, and they can swarm like ants, and all this behavior completely falls out without, you know. In fact, you set it up, and then as humans, you study it to see what they'll do, because you have no idea.
5: I understand that, I agree with you on that. I guess it's just a matter of how you look at freedom of choice, and I don't think the human mind. And I am a man that believes in a God. I don't believe a human mind can ever be recreated or even saved by a man, because I think that it's something totally independent of the body. And, you know, of course, goes on to another place, and it's an energy. And that's
1: Boy, I have this feeling, caller, that science is really going to disappoint you.
5: Pardon me?
1: I have this feeling that science is going to terribly disappoint you.
5: Well, you know, and I understand, I respect everybody's opinion, and I'm not a deeply religious man, but I do believe in a God, and I do. I had a mind-out-of-body experience. I died one time, I'd had a severe motorcycle accident, and I did experience what I believe is a higher power, and there were things that happened and I saw and witnessed and repeated that I couldn't have known unless I was out of
1: well,
5: my
1: I, body. I don't think the fact that science will one day equal the human mind.
5: Oh, okay.
1: I don't think that takes anything away from your belief in a higher power at all.
5: I understand that now. I misunderstood.
0: Yeah, nor do I.
5: The comment I wanted to make about a propulsion system, if you were to, robotics has a problem with movement, you know, climbing stairs and freedom of movement. has a propulsion system been developed where you use magnets within the robot, and you work on a grid that is able to repel the magnet, if you understand what I'm saying.
0: Mm-hmm.
5: How you can take a magnet, turn it one way, it attracts the other way, it repels. And you could have a series of magnets within the robot such that it would provide lift and propulsion just by tilting these magnets. And then the floor, the work area this robot would be in, the space, would have a metallic floor, either a subfloor or a metallic tile. And then there would be grid within there for coordinates. Is that something? And that way you could have a very lightweight robot. It could climb stairs because it would never touch them.
1: Hmm.
0: And you'd have to structure the environment so that you have metal floors.
1: That's right, yes.
0: I have not heard of any research like that, although, I mean, I have spent a fair amount of time instrumenting floors to try to figure out where people are at. but, yeah, I haven't heard of anything like that, although, you know, I'm sure that sort of thing would have wider applications. It would probably be pretty prohibitive to force people to put metal all throughout there. I did actually see a really interesting muscle application where it's a magnet that goes basically and replaces where a human muscle would be. And when you power the magnets, they contract. And, you know, whenever you depower them, they just kind of go loose again, just like real muscles. That was kind of interesting, magnet related. But, yeah, that's all I got.
1: All right. Andy in Manhattan, you're on with Dr. Wilson. Hi.
6: Hi, Dr. Wilson.
0: Hi.
6: I got a feeling you can't talk about this because it's got a military application. Okay?
0: Okay.
6: It's about the ability of machines to follow us around on the ground.
0: Mm-hmm.
6: And not only read our lips, but read the structural changes in our skulls and so forth that creates words and can actually read our thoughts.
0: Yeah.
6: And can send it up to a computer bank.
0: Yeah.
6: And then can send voices down to that individual and make him think he's hearing voices around him.
0: Uh-huh.
6: Are you aware of that?
0: Yeah, so everything you just described is, yeah, there is a technological basis for all of that. First of all, following humans.
6: It's been happening to me for 4.5 years, interactively. It was probably happening for years before that, studying me, okay?
0: Hmm.
6: Sorry to interrupt you.
1: All right, so that's quite all right. Doctor, go ahead. So you say the technology is here now.
0: Sure, yeah. So following is a big deal. You need a robot that can follow a person around so that it can do so that it can help the person out. What's interesting, there's a quadruped called Big Dog that runs on a diesel engine. It's from Boston Dynamics, and it's designed to follow soldiers around. In terms of communicating with a robot, you can do that with sub-vocalizations with a microphone that's on your throat, and it can pick up the beginnings of words and figure out what you're saying. And there are also bone conductive speakers that can put sound in your noggin.
1: So in a way, reading your mind.
0: No, this is not reading your mind. This is reading whenever you speak, but you don't have to speak out loud.
1: Okay. All right. Well, that's pretty close. All right. Doctor, hold on. We're at the bottom of the hour. Dr. Daniel H. Wilson is my guest. I'm Art Bell. Here I am, Chuck in Anchorage, Alaska. That's a very, very interesting question. That is, what our guest thinks about the idea of replacing our judicial system with artificial intelligence. Namely, he says, to prevent judges from legislating from the bench. Well, a lot of times there are decisions made that are real head shakers, and you wonder why somebody got a sentence that just didn't seem right. I wonder what Dr. Wilson thinks about that. We'll find out in a moment. You know, I suppose in a way, computers or robots, if you will, could be seen to almost be reading minds. If they could learn body language, they could almost be seen to be reading minds. But to the question about our judicial system, wouldn't that be almost an ideal starting point for artificial intelligence, Doctor?
0: I think that's a really scary setup, mainly because, well, there's really no room for exceptions with AI a lot of the time. So that would be an expert system, like I talked about earlier, where it just takes into account every rule and every precedent,
1: mm-hmm.
0: and then makes a decision. Just, and that is highly deterministic, actually.
1: Yes.
0: The problem is that it would never know when to make exceptions for special circumstances or special things that's never seen before. And that's kind of a key, I guess that's what, if you wanted to avoid any any new legislation from, you know, that kind of thing, then yes, this would be great. But the fact is, there's a reason we don't have the same laws we had in 1900. You know,
1: that's right.
0: It's because continually new precedents are being set and new situations are arising, especially, and maybe ironically, because of technology. You know, I mean, could you imagine all the new laws that would have to come into effect?
1: Sure, well, but there's always human appeal. I mean, you could leave the drudgery of everyday lower-level sentencing to computers, I suppose, and then and then you could always have human appeal.
0: Well, and another thing you can have is, this is kind of cool, actually. There's a lot of research on how humans can interact with robots where you do let the robots do sort of low-level stuff, but you still need to keep an eye on them. Mm-hmm. And so NASA has this plan for robots that are in orbit building giant space stations, you know, just 24 hours a day, mostly autonomously, but sometimes not. And the idea is to have a human who can just, from a computer console, flick in and out of different robot bodies to oversee what's going on. And the robots learn when to ask for help. And so what you could have is a situation where robot judges are working together with humans and calling on help whenever something interesting happens or something that might call for a human.
1: Exactly. Doctor, what is it that occurs that's anomalous when robots are gathered together and left alone to act and interact with each other?
0: Well, there are different ways to make robots work together as teams. One really easy way is to have a central computer that just controls all the robots. If you've ever seen Star Wars Episode One, there's the part of the movie where they destroy the orbiting space station and all the robots just fall down because they were all controlled from one vulnerable point in the middle.
1: Right.
0: That's not really how any animals that I know of actually work. And so what you do instead is you have a lot of, you can do distributed robots where they each are pretty cheap to produce, they're pretty cheap to make, and they're pretty dumb. But they all follow these same simple rules, but when they all follow them at once, some higher level intelligence falls out of it. So, for instance, if you had a lot of robots and half of them were red and half of them were blue, and you told all of them, if you see someone blue, get behind them. If you see someone, line up with the blue or whatever, what you'd see is instantly they would all shift into a position. You know, you tell all the blue robots to get behind red and all the red robots to get behind blue. Or if you have a bunch of robots and you tell them to avoid obstacles but stay a certain distance from the other robots, what happens is you get flocking behavior. They'll all flock around in one group, but then whenever they come across an obstacle, they'll part and then they'll flow back together.
1: All right. Walter in Virginia, you're on with Dr. Wilson.
7: Hello.
1: Hello.
7: Hey, this is Walter. I have a thought on the computer chips for the robots. And not necessarily have the computer chips in the robots, but have them. My idea is stackable computer chips that you could build a supercomputer, and they're liquid cooled. Is this a possibility that maybe that this could be done?
0: So, cooling down processors is a huge problem, and it is a big setback. In fact, whenever you have a lot of computers all in one place, that's the biggest thing that they have to do to make sure they don't break is they have to cool them. Now, I don't know. I don't know enough details on how stacking them could improve that. I know that liquid cooling is a good way to keep chips cool. It's one that's in use. If there's case modders that like to modify their computers, and a lot of times they'll install flashy liquid cooled devices.
1: All right, John in Pennsylvania, you're on with Dr. Wilson. Good morning.
8: Hello, how are you?
1: Fine.
8: I just want to say, first of all, thank you, Mr. Bell, for 12 years of wonderful nighttime experiences.
1: Yes, sir.
8: My question is, I have found that with voice recognition programs, like on the OnStar system of cars, and I live in Detroit, the home of George Norrie, we have one of the big utility companies there, you call in, it's nothing but a computer system that has voice recognition, that they don't recognize my voice. And it became a scary reality when we had a gas leak at our house, and I couldn't get through to anyone. and the computer just wouldn't go through the prompts. It just, again, the commands that it told me to give, it wasn't listening to.
1: Fascinating.
0: Yeah, this is a problem I've come across myself. I have used, so, you know, I mentioned earlier that the smart house I designed, you know, didn't do anything. Earlier on in my research, I had it designed so that that's all it did, was it would do things for you, like turn on and off the lights or the radio. And the way to do that would be to tell it to do what you wanted it to do.
1: Right.
0: And that meant a speech recognition system on a wireless microphone. And when I was training it, you have to train it. So you have to talk to it so it learns your voice.
1: Right.
0: And at the time, I had an Australian girlfriend, and there was no way that it could be trained so that it would recognize me and her, because it's so speaker dependent, and because the difference between male voices and female voices is huge. The difference between accents is huge. If you have a poor phone line or if you have a lot of background noise, that can be huge. That can really lower speech recognition accuracy.
1: You bet.
0: And when you have a system that just has to recognize anybody who's going to call in, you can't train it for a particular individual, then you really lose some accuracy. And so, I guess some people are just out of luck because the technology's not there yet.
1: And there's just something about his voice that is so far out of the general realm that the computer is taught that you can't hear him.
0: One thing I find that people do is they'll talk really slowly. If, for instance, it's not recognizing you, you might talk really slow. The problem is that works for babies, humans, and that's what we're programmed to do, to help little kids learn how to speak. But it does not help the robots, because they have not been trained to recognize slow motion speech.
1: Right.
0: And if you get angry, too, if you start putting emotion into your voice, again, that's going to really lower the accuracy.
1: Okay. Actually, voice recognition software, I recall, it had to be seven or eight years ago, I got a program that would presumably type as you spoke. Mm. And yes, you had to, it had a recommended text, a very long text, that you had to speak. And it never did really work quite right, to be honest with you. And how far have they come with that? Is it better now?
0: That was probably Dragon Dictate, which I also used and was unable to, I could never really get it to work. The problem there, again, is that it's not a limited domain. You can say anything. I don't know how many words. I think there's 300,000 words or something in the English language, you know, that commonly used. And the probability of you saying any one of those words is 1 over 300,000. That is really hard for a computer to predict what you're going to say next, even if it hears you.
1: Mm-hmm.
0: What happens to increase the accuracy is when you write a lot, or once you've used it a whole lot and gone through and corrected it after it's wrong again and again and again.
1: Yes.
0: Eventually, it learns how to figure out what you're saying. Another interesting thing is people learn how to talk to the machine. Over time, we are all learning all the time. We can't help it. We can't turn it off. It's what makes people great. And so we learn how to game the machine so that it's more likely to recognize what we're saying. And that's another interesting thing that people do.
1: Why are our computers not talking back to us very much yet?
0: Well, I think that it's actually just more efficient to put text on the screen. But they do have, it's called speech synthesis, and they do have some pretty good stuff. What's interesting, AT&T has a system. It's called TTS, text to speech. And the way they do it, and you might be interested in this, because you've obviously got a great voice, is you can give it some segments of your voice, so you record your voice, mm-hmm. and it will take all of those, combine them together, and then you give it a few words, and so it can, using your voice, synthesize any word. It breaks down all the phonemes. It takes, you know, it basically takes all the pieces from all the words you've said and saves them up. And just like that, you know.
1: Boy, that sounds like fun. All right. To Warner in Chico, California.
9: Good evening, gentlemen.
1: Good evening.
9: I wanted to ask Dr. Wilson if he was aware of something called the triune brain theory model of the human brain.
1: Boy, it's a little, you're breaking up on a cell phone, And if it was voice recognition you were trying right now, you'd be totally out of luck. So try it again, caller.
9: Wanted to ask Dr. Wilson if he was aware of something called the Triune Brain Theory Model.
0: No, I'm not aware of that. Fill me in.
9: The Triune Brain Theory Model, surprisingly enough, I came across this in a self-help relationship program that I had gotten. The human brain, the idea is that at the core of the human brain is a reptile core, kind of around what I believe would be the amygdala. And surrounded on the outside of it is the mammalian brain. And complete outside of the gray area is the thinking brain. And so we have reptile brain, mammal brain, and thinking brain. The reptile brain is the hands, and the mammalian brain is the heart, and the thinking brain is the head. And key here, what I'm trying to get at, is the reptilian brain. What it's basically composed of is it's trying to decide whether we want to kill something or to copulate with it. And all three of these things work hand in hand. The reptilian brain being the physical part of us, the hands, the mammalian brain being the emotional part of us, the heart, and the thinking brain being the logical part of us. Now, these are the three areas of human history: physical, logical, emotional. When you combine physical and logical, you get science. When you combine physical and emotional, you get art. And when you combine emotional and logical, you get psychology. I think this has been completely absent in the study of AI. And I think maybe something like this can cause a revolution, because it's a little bit risky to put something into an AI, whether it wants to kill something or to copulate with it.
1: I would think run from it would be added to that. But okay, doctor?
0: That's got a nice symmetry to it. I think, you know, the thing is that the abilities of robots are so limited compared to human abilities. And like I said, they generally specialize in one area. What usually happens is a robot is given some sort of fitness function, so it can figure out how well it's doing, and it's usually called the utility. So there are a lot of different AI approaches to AI, a lot of different algorithms. One is called reinforcement learning, and this is just where the robot tries something, and then it gets some kind of reward or punishment, and then it learns over time a policy on how to do something based on whether what it did before worked out. And you can see that that's just much simpler. It's just basically either it's good or it's bad. And that's about where robots are right now.
1: How do you reward or punish a robot?
0: With a number. Yeah. You tell it that you got a 1 or you got a negative 1. And then it feeds that number into the algorithm, and then it tends to it tries to go for the stuff that's going to get it a high number, which
1: got
0: is
1: it.
0: A big reward.
1: Right. Okay. Bill in Las Vegas, you're on with Dr. Wilson.
10: Hi, Art and Dr. Daniel Wilson. It's always a pleasure, Art. I have a question, but I'd like to preface it with a little bit of information, and it'll become readily apparent why. First of all, I heard the doctor speaking about a robot that was essentially identical to a human from the waist up with joint movement and so on. And I only caught about the last hour and a half of your program so far. Then the other issue I wanted to mention was the Isaac Asimov-type robot, where you're talking about something that's a humanoid-type robot. Well, okay, with those two things mentioned, the question was, there was a project, and I believe it started in the 90s. I want to say 1999, and it was supposed to be a 10-year project to synthesize human intellect, and the project was it's kind of hazy because I think I read it in Scientific American or someplace, but it was a 10-year project, and 5 years into it, either DOD took over or just kind of took the whole thing and said, we're not giving any more information and we're going to control it. Did the doctor or you have any information about that project and humanoid work?
0: So, I, you know, in fact, before I came on the show, I was trying to remember the name of a project that's really similar to what you're describing, and I could not for the life of me remember it. But this is a project that it would not have been, if it's the one I'm thinking of, it would not have been associated with a humanoid robot, because it was really for a chat bot. So the idea was to pass the Turing test, to have something where you type a question and it answers just like a person would. Mm-hmm. And the problem is that there's just so much stuff that we pick up, you know. And I talked earlier about recording the life of a child from the very beginning in order to get all that stuff. Well, their solution to that was to just type in every fact that you could think of. And I mean, just having people on the internet, having people hired, just everything you can think of, just in sentence form. And then there was a lot of natural language processing to pull out what all that stuff meant and to make all those connections. And I think that ultimately, yeah, it didn't pan out, and it didn't pass the Turing test. And ultimately, I think we figured out it's pretty futile to try to do that. You'll never be able to type in every fact.
1: Well, he said that the project was taken over. Now, if something does get close to passing the Turing test, isn't it likely to disappear from public view?
0: No, it's very likely that someone will want to make money off of it.
1: Well, there you go. All right, you've got, Doctor, you've got two books, right? How to Survive a Robot Uprising and Where's My Jetpack? Which one is Jetpack the most recent?
0: Yeah, Jetpack just came out a couple weeks ago. So,
1: available Amazon and that sort of thing?
0: Sure, yeah.
1: Okay, and your other book, is it still out there?
0: Oh, yeah, How to Survive a Robot Uprising. It's still going strong. And actually, I've been writing the next one. I've been having a really great time with that.
1: Oh, and that's going to be?
0: That's coming out this fall, so it'll be a while from now. But I just got the illustrations, and they're really
1: great. It'll be about?
0: Oh, it's called How to Build a Robot Army. So in this case, it's all about how to work with robots to defeat all the other pop culture menaces out there.
1: That's DARPA stuff for sure. All right. Doctor, we've got to go. We're out of time. Thank you so very much.
0: Yeah, thanks for having me. It was great.
1: Good night. All right, there you have it, folks. Dr. Daniel H. Wilson. I'm Art Bell. We'll do this again, once again, next weekend. For this one, though,
11: welcome to Nigh Underground. And now, let's open Art's vault for a classic bumper hit.

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from the high desert in the great American Southwest. I bid you all good evening, good morning, good afternoon, wherever in the world you may be. All 24 time zones, we cover every single one of them. Actually, there's a time zone where it's like a half an hour or something. It's actually on the half hour instead of the hour. Wouldn't you hate to live there? They probably have daylight savings time, too. Anyway, good morning. I'm Mark Bell, and this, of course, is Coast to Coast AM. And I just noticed something before I did the show. Once I put on the headphones, you know, with my microphone, I always wear a headset with a microphone. It's the only way I operate. That leaves you hands free to sort of turn around and look around without going off mic because I move all around this room to computers and stuff. And I noticed that before the show actually started, I talked to myself. It just, you know, I'm giving a time cues and stuff like that, and I'm sitting here doing it into the mic and realizing, not really realizing, that absolutely nobody is listening. Even talking about the music, you know. Now, that's weird. Well, we had, as you know, a gigantic windstorm here in the Park Valley. I told you about it yesterday morning. It was devastating to parts of the valley. Parts of the valley look like they've been hit by a hurricane or a tornado. You know, houses turned upside down. Oh, my God. It's I took a bunch of photographs, but in view of the fact that it's private residences here, I'm not going to put them up. The devastation here is awful. Now, look at this. What is God trying to tell us anyway? Tonight, I'm going to read you the forecast for our area. Tonight, mostly clear and breezy. That's what they call it in the desert when it's not real windy. Lows near 43, south wind 15 to 25 miles an hour with local gusts to 35 miles an hour. But then tomorrow, they actually use the word windy. And with it, they associate gusting to 45 miles per hour. So here it comes again. The man who wrote the book with me, my co-author, is Whitley Strieber. And let me tell you, folks, there's something going on in South America that you don't know about. But in a minute, you're going to. Whitley's got the lowdown, as much as one can have it at this hour. But there is action in South America. Now, I want to drop in Dr. Stephen Greer.

0: is going to be on tomorrow night. We've rescheduled him for tomorrow night. And then coming up in the second hour, Richard C. Hoagland. We've got the new Mars photographs of the face, as many of you know. And so, oh, we have so much to talk about with Richard. That's kind of, there's going to be a lot happening tonight. So just you stay right where you are. Proving at times that half a thunderclap is better than nothing. All right. Now, down to Texas, where they had some tornadoes today. I was looking at that. On the weather, oh my God, the weather. But that's not the reason he's here tonight, although I would say we probably ought to spend a few minutes going We Told You So, or something like that. Here is author of one of my favorite books of all time. No, not Communion. It was great. I love that, and I know it's a big book, but War Day. War Day. God, I loved War Day. Whitley, welcome to the program.
1: It's good to be back, Art.
0: I might add, host of Dreamland, which airs Saturday evenings.
1: That's right, and we're going to have Zechariah Sitchin this
0: weekend.
1: So that should be a lot of fun.
0: It is.
1: Yeah.
0: All right, well, look, you called me up the other day, and you said, hey, all right, something's going on in South America, UFO-type something going on in South America now.
1: Yeah, it's real interesting.
0: What's happening?
1: Well, in late March, there was a UFO Congress in the Cipreses River National Reservoir in Rancagua, Chile.
0: Huh.
1: Now, that's quite a mouthful. Sixto Paz.
0: I wouldn't have tried it. I'd have said down in Chile.
1: Well, no, I just wanted to say exactly where it was. It was in the mountainous area of Chile.
0: Congratulations.
1: Beautiful area, by the way. Sort of like the Rockies in a way. And the interesting thing is that Sixto, whom I know, is a very nice fellow.
0: What's his name?
1: Sixto Paz, P-A-Z.
0: Okay.
1: He predicted on national media in Chile about 6 months ago that this would happen. Now, this sort of predicting has been done by UFO people for years, and it's always wrong. There was a...
0: Now, that's really interesting. On what basis, pray tell, would anybody predict UFO activity?
1: Well, this is the interesting thing. There has been something going on in the Spanish-speaking world, very, very different than what's been happening here.
0: Oh, how so?
1: Well, for a while. I mean, since about 1988 or 89, and there have been much more close encounters and...
0: So they're having flap after flap.
1: Right.
0: How close are these?
1: Well,
0: now, you know, I heard all the old stories, Whitley, about airplanes down in Mexico City colliding with UFOs and that kind of thing, and that leaked into the country and made fairly decent amount of news, at least in ufology. But what you're telling me is new.
1: Well, yeah. I'll give you an example of the type of things that have been happening in the past few years down there. Absolutely unreported, of course, in the U.S. media, because officially in this country,
0: naturally,
1: we decided this doesn't exist.
0: That's so, right. So if we don't even report our own, why report theirs, right?
1: No. So this is the kind of thing that Paz will report from time to time. Quote, we saw a ship that landed in front of our eyes with beings standing about 6.5 feet tall wearing shiny bodysuits.
0: Oh, my God.
1: Now, this was recent. We have it, incidentally, it's the lead story on unknowncountry.com right now. It was the lead story a couple of days ago. We put it back up for your listeners tonight.
0: Okay.
1: So if they want to go to Unknown Country, they can see it. Now, what's interesting about this is at virtually the same time in Australia.
0: Well, yeah, but wait a minute. Stop.
1: Okay.
0: Let's roll back to this one. I mean, you said a craft landed
1: right
0: with beings. I'd like more details. What kind of craft? How did it?
1: Well, that's all I have, because one of the problems I've had with this is that I can't get a hold of anyone involved in this conference who is in Chile, including the people I know from the States and Europe who went there.
0: Oh.
1: Everybody's still down there.
0: Oh, okay. All right. So.
1: And out of communication. I can't find them.
0: Okay, but this is a serious close encounter of the third kind, right?
1: Oh, yeah. But there was another one in Australia at virtually the same time.
0: Australia?
1: Yeah. And I'll quote this. This is near Alice Springs. There's been quite an extraordinary wave of UFOs near Alice Springs in the past month. And this is what's so interesting about this. One of the investigators says, quote, the witness told me she saw a triangular-shaped craft, and then three silvery beings came out of it and walked toward her.
0: Silvery beings again?
1: Again, exactly. That's what's so interesting. And, of course, the people in Chile have no idea what was going on in Australia.
0: Uh-huh.
1: Because, I mean, they're out of contact with each other. But the thing in Chile that's so extraordinary is on the 29th of March, they saw some very extraordinary, very large UFOs in the area where the conference would be held. And this is not unusual, by the way. There have been extensive UFO sightings at UFO conferences. I've actually witnessed some of this myself.
0: That's even occurred here, down in Laughlin, places like
1: that's
0: that.
1: That's right. A couple of years ago in Laughlin, at a big UFO conference, there were just incredible UFO sightings.
0: Yeah.
1: Now,
0: maybe, you know what, maybe the aliens have given up on the United States and Canada. Maybe they've basically said, you know, we've tried. We've flown with their airliners. We've made landings. We've even had a couple of crashes. We're trying to be noticed, but not to disturb the population, but sort of get word out. And it's just not working there in the U.S. Let's work on South America and Australia now.
1: Well, the thing is that it doesn't really work where basically all you have to do to get rid of them is to send up jets. It's not hard at all. You have to shoot. You have to indicate that you don't want them here, and that's what our government does. So they really, it's at a very low level here. And I think that, frankly, that if this ever solidifies and becomes a permanent state of contact, the countries that are involved in it will become the leaders of the world over the next few years.
0: Okay, wait, I'm with you.
1: Those will be the important countries.
0: Yeah, I'm with you there. But if what you're saying is true, then, you know, the greatest nation on earth would certainly know that, wouldn't they? And they wouldn't send the guys with the phasers and the new technology down to South America and Australia. Would we want those places to be the ruling technological centers of the world enslaving us? No.
1: Well, I don't think they would enslave us.
0: I'm exaggerating with
1: you. Yeah, I hope so.
0: I'm exaggerating. My whole point is, why would we? We wouldn't, it seems to me, would at least, in essence, send them away by chasing them with military aircraft or whatever.
1: But we have done it.
0: Into the arms. Why would you have a why?
1: Because we didn't understand what they were, and our government was afraid. That's essentially why.
0: You really think so?
1: Yeah. The Peruvian government and Chilean governments both have programs dealing with this in a much different way.
0: How so?
1: Well, they're much more open about it. They don't necessarily, people in those countries, scientists in those countries, don't necessarily believe in UFOs. They're no different from scientists here, but it's a much more open-minded situation. And there's certainly no question of any kind of military action against them. In Australia, I don't really know what the situation is. I do know that the outback has, especially around Alice Springs.
0: Now, that I've heard.
1: Yeah, there's been a lot of UFO. But let me go on about what was happening in Chile, because it's really quite extraordinary.
0: Yeah, absolutely, whatever you know.
1: Well, during the conference, 24 people disappeared physically.
0: What?
1: In front of a large crowd.
0: What?
1: They went into another state.
0: You mean physical?
1: Physically, yes.
0: Whitley. Oh, my goodness.
1: Now, whether this was videotaped or not, we don't know.
0: May I ask, let's stop you. What you're saying is pretty incredible, right?
1: If it happened, yeah.
0: Yeah, that's my question. How How reliable is your source? How well do you know this person?
1: Well, I know the people, these people who are reporting this pretty well. And it's been reported in the Chilean and Peruvian press.
0: Oh, really?
1: Yeah, and we have translated it on our website. It's basically we translated the story.
0: So
1: you
0: got the whole story on your website.
1: Right.
0: Oh,
1: and,
0: my.
1: And
0: All right.
1: I don't have any reason to disbelieve this, except it's so incredible.
0: It is incredible. Back to, you said 24.
1: 24 people. I think they, I presume they came back.
0: You mean it doesn't mention that part?
1: I'm not clear on that, no.
0: Jeez.
1: It says, let me see. It's like seeing a person disintegrate in front of your eyes, is one of the eyewitnesses said.
0: Just like Star Trek transporter.
1: Well, apparently, yeah.
0: Yeah.
1: Now, what's interesting is I want to talk to some of the people this happened to, and I think I probably will be able to do that. I know some UFO investigators who are there, and or who were there.
0: Well, I'll tell you what I'd be working on, Willie, and if you don't want it, work on it. You know, if you're not going to do it on Dreamland, then bring them on, and I'll do it. In other words, get a translator on one line, and get me an actual participant on the other line, and let's rock.
1: Well, let's do it. I mean, I'm going to get, as soon as I get a hold of Sixto, as soon as he comes down out of wherever he went, we'll find out more.
0: So wait a minute.
1: This is sort of a heads up.
0: So then your source, are you telling me your source is one of those who...
1: I don't know who. I don't know who went and who didn't. And nobody's told me that. So we're waiting to find out, and to find out if these people, what they experienced, and...
0: Well, here, folks, is news you can't even get on the BBC.
1: Not yet.
0: What date did this occur? Do you know?
1: This occurred in the first week of April.
0: First week of April.
1: Week before last.
0: This is such an amazing story that...
1: I know.
0: Okay, it appeared in the press there. You would think, wouldn't you, as incredible as this is, that at least some tabloid or something here would pick that up.
1: Well, I know, but the thing is, you'll find that stories that appear in the non-English language press do not arrive in the United States very quickly.
0: That's a very good point.
1: But, you know, we're reading these, and one of the great things about a news gathering system like we have on our website is that, you know, there's volunteers all over the world speaking every language
0: and reading every
1: newspaper.
0: Yeah,
1: so
0: and
1: if
0: again,
1: something like this happens, we're going to hear about
0: and
1: it.
0: And again, Whitley, it's worth saying that, you know, if we're not even reporting our own UFOs nationally in the major media, then why would we report theirs?
1: We certainly wouldn't report this because it's too unusual. American press would assume that this was nonsense.
0: Yeah.
1: And, you know, we're going to be blindsided by this, I think. I believe that that the United States has really just lost its edge in this area, and it's a...
0: Well, how do you imagine that might have happened? I mean, what I said a little while ago really still is, you know, I mean, if there was technology gain to be made, I just can't believe the United States would, in essence, drive them off. And what's... Just because they're scared of them, they don't understand them?
1: Well, if you read, I believe, the National Space Act of 1953, the NASA, for example, cannot release any information about essentially unknowns in outer space until it's cleared by the military.
0: The military is
1: never going to clear it.
0: I was going to just say that.
1: If they don't know whether or not it represents a threat. Therefore, the bureaucracy has been frozen. But, you know, back in 86 and 87 and 88, when I was just fresh out of my communion experience, I was being asked questions by many people in the intelligence community and in the United States government in various areas. They knew nothing, except they all did come to me with the same assumption, and that is that it was real. At the same time, the press in this country and in most of the Western world has a kind of institutionalized knee-jerk reaction of laughter. And it's nervous laughter is what it is. They're scared. They're all scared. But apparently in the culture of Latin America, in the Spanish-speaking world,
0: they're not.
1: People are just more open and more more willing to take a look at it. And so, and maybe that's true of the Australians too, I don't know. But in any case, it's a real interesting case. And the fact that we're seeing reports coming in from Australia and from Chile at the same time suggests that maybe there is something in it.
0: And okay, well then, is it logical to think that at an event of that sort, there would be any number of people who would have video cameras running, if not an absolute dedicated camera to document the whole thing, and I'm referring to the meeting itself, right?
1: It is extremely logical, and if that didn't happen, then I'm going to be very suspicious, quite frankly.
0: Well, if I get a video of a ship and, let me see, silver men and 24 people disappearing, or even two out of the three, I think, Whit, that would do the trick for me.
1: Right. Well, if I think that this is if there's really something huge here, I'm going to jump on a plane down to San Diego.
0: Are you?
1: Oh, sure, because I'm
0: lucky you.
1: Yeah, I'm not going to miss this.
0: Lucky you. I'd love to do that, but, you know, here I am every night, so I would have to. I'll have you on the air from Santiago
1: if I do that. Yeah, but that it remains to be seen. I'm not going to go all the way down there
0: for nothing.
1: Hold on.
0: We're at bottom of the hour. We'll be right back. This is basically my philosophy of life, actually. That's what she's singing about, my philosophy of life. Something gets in your way, go.

sight, sound, smell, or touch the something inside that we need so much. 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
1: It is exactly that. Good morning, everybody. At the top of the hour, Richard C. Hoagland, new pictures of Cydonia. In very important new pictures of Cydonia. I intentionally have not looked. I want to see them same time you do tonight as we engage Richard C. Hoagland. That's top of the hour right now with an incredible story. We've got Whitley Strieber, and boy, I've got a couple more questions. Remarkable things going on, for example, in Ecuador. And, you know, if that kind of thing really was going on, I, too, would get on an airplane, no doubt about it. Well, all right, my webmaster, Keith Rowland, is on the road right now, so he didn't get a link up to Whitley's website, but if you want to see the translated story he's talking about, go to his website. It's unknowncountry.com. Unknowncountry.com, right, Whit?
2: Yep, that's right, Art.
1: All right, listen, in 1947, we do have a fairly credible story in the world of ufology. And then I interviewed Colonel Corso any number of times before his passing, as you know.
2: Mm-hmm.
1: And he documents incredibly well a technological transfer that he made of that crashed stuff, you know, that led to all kinds of modern inventions that we have now, it is claimed. Now, so that would mean that we would know that there would be tremendous technological gain from something like this, and it just, it's hard for me to believe we'd turn our backs on that.
2: Well, I think, though, that it might be that the spiritual gains and gains in consciousness would be even greater, and perhaps there's a lot of
1: we might turn our backs on that.
2: Oh, yeah. I think that there would be a lot of ideological reason to try to keep the American people away from that.
1: Well, what makes us think the Catholics are going to take it so well?
2: Well, they do. They seem to have a pretty,
1: yeah,
2: pretty good
1: maybe,
2: handle on it. Monsignor Balducci, who I know that your listeners know about, is...
1: Yes, so tell him. No, not everybody knows. Tell him who he is.
2: Okay, well, Monsignor Balducci is a cleric. He is retired now. He's worked in the Vatican. And he has given interviews stating frankly that he thinks there is something in the UFO business.
1: Yeah, well, we know the Vatican's got a lot of telescopes that they put right through to look up into space for some reason, huh?
2: Yes, and I had dinner with Monsignor Balducci at his home in the Vatican with Michael Hesseman, the German UFO reporter, a couple of years ago.
1: Right.
2: And he had a long conversation about... this and the degree to which the Pope knew about it, and he wasn't willing to say that, but he was certainly...
1: What did he say?
2: He said that he felt that there was a place for the Church in this because this was primarily going to be a spiritual matter. That was his thought.
1: Would it be your... would you read between the lines here, Whitley, that the Pope does know? I mean, how can you not?
2: I would read between the lines that the Pope is aware of it. That was my impression, certainly. But nothing like that was ever said directly. When I asked direct questions about it, I wasn't told no. In other words, when I asked the question...
1: Did you get a typical American no comment?
2: No. He's very
1: style.
2: Italian, and I got more wine.
1: You got more? You got more wine, did you?
2: Well, Michael Hesseman was going to have a very early morning audience with the Pope the next morning.
1: Oh,
2: and
1: yes.
2: Monsignor Balducci, partly to celebrate the evening and also partly to play a joke on Michael, who loves good wines, kept bringing out these incredible ancient wines from his wine cellar.
1: Torture.
2: And torturing him with them. He'd take a little sip of each one because he didn't want to be. You know, he wanted to be
1: so
2: in perfect condition.
1: I mean, did he see like one pope or three popes?
2: Excuse me?
1: Did he see like one pope or three popes?
2: He was absolutely fine. But when Monsignor Balducci drove me and Ann back to our hotel, I realized that the three of us were not in such good shape. I began to see the Vatican and then the rest of Rome shooting around outside like a... like we were aboard a UFO.
1: Driving in Rome, even cold sober in a taxi is, you know.
2: Right. Well, with an Italian priest whose trust in God is absolutely total, and he's got three bottles of wine in him. It's interesting.
1: that is funny. Anyway, he was very highly placed then. I think we can assume that the Vatican would be aware.
2: The Vatican is aware, and I think the Vatican is very comfortable with it. The Pope has said that if we ever were to come into contact with people from other worlds, that we should treat them in the same way that we treat human beings.
1: Okay, but if that's true and the Pope and the Catholic Church behind the scenes are comfortable with it and we're not, Then what does that mean? I mean,
2: we're going to be coming up from behind. But remember, inside the United States, despite the problems its government has had with this for 50 years, there are millions of people who are real comfortable with this and can deal with it very handily. I mean, I had trouble at first, but in the end, I dealt with it and learned from it and lived with it, and I was very comfortable with it. And
1: well, if it's really true what you say, that there's a gigantic spiritual aspect of this contact.
2: Hmm. There was in my life.
1: Then I can understand that our government, more than our religious organizations, would freak out. And especially if our military essentially couldn't do anything about them. And they were powerless. Our military would never admit that, not in a trillion years, that, you know, they could violate our airspace at will and we'll do nothing. Nah, they'd never admit that.
2: I think that basically our military has signaled to them that we don't want them here, and they have respected that to a degree, to an extent. And so when they come here, it's very, you know, much by night and circumspect. But let me get back to this thing with this disappearance. There are a couple of things about it that are interesting to me. In particular, one of the Camillo Valdivieso, one of the researchers who was reporting in talking about this in the newspaper, said this, quote, "During the days before the contact took place, the people involved in the teleportation were suddenly aware of the existence of the interdimensional gateway."
1: And I've got to stop you again. In the teleportation, they used that word, teleportation?
2: That's the word he used, yes.
1: Okay.
2: And this is something that's really familiar to me from my own life, this sudden awareness where a whole plan of a contact experience will come into your head, and then you go and enact it a few days later, and it happens. I've had that happen. And so...
1: Well, is that precognitive or causative?
2: No, I think it's a way of communicating. I think they can communicate directly into your thoughts. I think it's very clear that they can.
1: So you have had the same...
2: I didn't go through an interdimensional gateway. I just went down and...
1: No,
2: behind my house.
1: I'm talking about a precognitive...
2: Absolutely.
1: And I'm using that loosely in view of what you're saying.
2: Right down to the places I was supposed to go, what I was supposed to do, and everything. And I did it, and it happened. So I can see where that has the ring of authenticity to me, because it's not something that you just dream up. It's not a form of communication that people think about.
1: All right. It's hard for me to believe, and I'm just playing the devil's advocate here, but... Whatever Spanish language publications there wrote this story, how could they write the story and not say whether the 24 came back or not? I mean, that's such a big detail.
2: Isn't it cute? I kept reading and rereading this, and I got a translator reading it, and I said, "Are we missing something?" And he said, "No, we're not missing something. This is just not, this is the whole story."
1: So that aspect...
2: I think it's assumed that they came back.
1: Yeah. Oh, well.
2: Because if they had just disappeared, that would be another and much bigger story.
1: Much bigger story, yes, I certainly agree. So I guess you're right.
2: Yeah.
1: We have to presume they came back. That still is totally incredible. So how do you proceed now, and when do you say, okay, enough, I'm on a plane, I'm out of here?
2: When I get in touch with Sixto Paz, the Peruvian investigator who was at the center of the whole business, then I'll talk to him and find out as soon as I get him, as soon as I find him.
1: So you believe...
2: I've got his number at home. There's nobody there.
1: Yeah, you believe the conference then, or people are either en route from, or the conference is still going on, one of the two. Huh?
2: Well, exactly. I've sent urgent emails to a number of other investigators who I believe to have been at the conference, and these are people who would have immediately called me or answered me, and they haven't yet, and it's been days, so they must still be there.
1: Indeed. All right, well, that's an amazing story, Whit. And the second you get anything more on it, don't let it wait for Saturday, though. I know you'll cover whatever.
2: No, don't worry. I won't scoop you, Art. Mine's a weekly show. Yours is much more hot news oriented.
1: Five nights a week. So, yeah, if something really does break, you know to give me a call right away.
2: Absolutely.
1: All right. Listen, I don't know whether we talked about it. I can't remember now, but I don't think we did since the Larsen B ice shelf broke off and
2: we haven't talked about that.
1: Gazillion pieces. It just shattered, boom, like that.
2: You know, we have a structure just that's similar to what would happen before a superstorm scenario in the Midwest and East Coast right now.
1: I know.
2: Because you're going to see a massive drop in temperatures in the Midwest in just the next couple of days.
1: Right.
2: Possibly accompanied by extraordinary storms. We'll have to see if there's enough moisture in the air. I don't know. I hope not.
1: I hope not, too. There were tornadoes down there in Texas today, as a matter of fact.
2: South of where I am, which is very unusual. In the entire time I was growing up here, there was never a tornado south of Austin, which is 70 or 80 miles north of here.
1: Uh-huh.
2: Now they're all routinely around this area, right where I live.
1: There's a gigantic shift underway.
2: Yes.
1: By the way, I'm looking at a NOAA projection for tomorrow, and it shows either slight to moderate, sort of a corridor that runs from Wisconsin, northern Wisconsin, damn near to, well, right up to the Canadian border, and runs right down over you there, Whitley.
2: No.
1: So there's going to be some violent weather in the Midwest. There's no doubt about it. But the weather changes, Whitley. I don't know how you feel about it after, writing
2: a
1: book.
2: What I feel is it's happening much faster than we thought.
1: Yeah, it would seem
2: to me it is.
1: And all of the things that, when we wrote that book, we told people, honestly, that it's, some of it you would have to consider science fiction or, a little bit of a stretch from exact facts that are known. But we said what was going to happen, and it's happening tick tock, tick tock. Only time is sped up, and it's happening faster than we thought, as you pointed out. But I mean, right down the line, Whitley. Holy mackerel, it creeps me out.
2: Back in those days, just in 1998, the Argentinian glaciologists, who are probably the leading students of the Antarctic ice, were predicting the kind of breakups that happened just now in 15 years. And that was 4 years ago, Art.
1: Well, when B broke off, they got a look at C, and I saw a quote from a scientist who said, obviously when one breaks off, you can see into the layers of the next one, and they said it doesn't look very stable.
2: Right. And then now the next ice that breaks off of that area is shelf ice. It's not shelf ice. It's sheet ice from the continent.
1: Yeah, from the beginning of, I don't know if it would be Ross or not, but one of the big on-land masses. And that means, folks, it's not like ice cubes in the water anymore. It's like putting 10 more ice cubes in the water.
2: The other thing, and it will raise sea levels. The other thing, though, that this ice breaking off in these massive quantities means is that there is a tremendous amount of fresh water down in the Antarctic.
1: Yeah,
2: and
1: that's right.
2: This means that this water is conducting heat to temperature very, very differently than the salt water that was there.
1: Right.
2: And there are other scientists who are recording reduced flow in ocean currents in both the Atlantic and the Pacific now, which is, of course, a big part of our scenario.
1: The one in the Atlantic, they reported, has slowed by 40%. 40%.
2: Well, see, that could lead to the superstorm scenario appearing sometime quite soon.
1: Uh-huh.
2: We have on our website, incidentally, a thing called Quick Watch, which is on the left side of the website. When you hit the home page on unknowncountry.com, and that's updated every week, and it's a sort of quick look at a number of different weather factors that are related to possible major climate changes. And so you can sort of keep up with it there.
1: Whitley, asking you straight out, would it be your view that there are serious attempts to control the climate, control the weather right now, that there are...
2: Well, if they are, they're failing.
1: Yeah, well, depending on, of course, what their intent is and who's doing it. But
2: I wish there were, Art, to be honest with you, because it would mean then we might have some ability to change this. But if there have been attempts like with spraying of reflective particles into the upper atmosphere heating the ionosphere via HARP and things, it's failed because you're talking, it was 92 in New York today.
1: Oh, look, I know that obviously our government is well aware there are major changes going on right now. Meteorologists say it. Everybody's saying it now. It's just a matter of where it's headed and what this really is. But, I mean, the fact that we're underway with the change, I think that one's, we're over the threshold on that one. It's changing and everybody knows it. So wouldn't you think at the very highest levels with that there would be meetings about, well, gee, what can we do?
2: I wish I thought that. I don't think
1: there's such a thing
2: going on. I don't think at the highest levels there's even an awareness, even the slightest awareness.
1: That's really comforting, Whit.
2: And not the slightest.
1: Yeah, that's really comforting. Great. I had no idea you felt that way. It would affect economies, if it was nothing more serious than the Farm Belt moving out of the U.S. and on up into Canada, that would be a major national event of unbelievable proportions.
2: Yes, it certainly would. We're, again, in a situation where we're going to be blindsided, I think, just as it's possible in the UFO thing we will, too, because we're just not able to keep up with these changes on an institutional level. We just can't do it. We don't have the imagination, we don't have the insight, we don't have the instruments to tell us, at the present time, in terms of environmental reporting, we are in the process of shutting down as much as we can in order that people will not know these changes are taking place.
1: Well, it seems like a big secret to keep, but maybe it's one that you hide in plain sight. I mean, you talk to Alaskans, and they say, tundra's melting.
2: Right.
1: Right? I have Alaskans all over the place. You do on your show, too. Ask them sometime. Tundra melting? Oh, yeah. Tundra's melting. So this is, maybe it's just sort of a in-front-of-your-face secret that's not really a secret. I don't know. I don't know. Maybe the government just assumes that the people assume the government can't do a damn thing about it anyway. It's the weather. It's not there any more in their control than it is ours. But there are people who think this Tesla technology has been used.
2: If we put our minds to it, we could completely turn this situation around insofar as we are responsible for it as human beings. We're not entirely, because it's also part of a big natural cycle.
1: You're saying with some sort of spiritual...
2: Well, no. I mean, with technology and with science, we could turn it around.
1: You think
2: in
1: so?
2: In 10 years, easily. And not only could we do that, the corporate world could make great profits doing it. I'll give you an example.
1: Well, then they ought to do it. I mean, we're almost out of time.
2: Okay. They won't do it.
1: They won't do it?
2: No.
1: Why not? Money is money.
2: Yes, but getting people to try something new is hard. DuPont has done it and had a great success with it.
1: Oh, you're right. All right, listen, we are out of time. You and I need to sit down and do a whole show here pretty soon. Really appreciate the breaking news about South America. Thank you, brother.
2: I'll keep you up.
1: Okay, good.
2: All right.
1: Thank you. Take care. The minute you hear about that, 24 people, huh? My, my. All right, well, there are new pictures of the face on Mars and the Cydonia region. Who best to talk about them? He who comes next, Richard C. Hoagland.

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1: Oh, listen, what's coming up? We've got Odyssey going around Mars, and it's just now taken new pictures of the Cydonia region, the face on Mars, the pyramids, the whole schmear, brand new photographs, and who better to talk about it than Richard C. Hoagland, one-time NASA advisor to Walter C. Cronkite, Engstrom Science Award winner, Richard C. Hoagland, who's been on this for as long as I've known him. Now, you don't know how I've just saved you all. He wasn't going to talk about the Odyssey pictures first. He was going to save them for last. And I said, Richard, it just can't happen. They'd hang us both. We need that Odyssey information up front. So other than a couple little things we'll hit on, the Odyssey information is coming right up. Stay right there.

0: All right. From a new location, somewhere or another, in the New Mexico area, here is Richard C. Hoagland. So in other words, you've picked up everything you own, and you have yet once again moved to a new location. Is that right?
1: Yes, that is unfortunately correct. Actually, it's not unfortunately. It's very fortunate. We are in wonderful, exquisite surroundings. I'm talking to you tonight, everybody, from my new office, high atop everything. I have a spectacular view.
0: Where are you, Richard?
1: Well, in a little place called Edgewood, which you know well.
0: I sure do.
1: East of Albuquerque. It's actually closer to Albuquerque than we were when we had to wind up the canyon to the Manzano Mountains. It's about 20 minutes from here.
0: I thought I wanted to live in Edgewood. I bought property there.
1: Well, I'm probably looking at it out the window.
0: I always called it Edgeworld.
1: You know where Stone Mountain is?
0: Yes.
1: I have this incredible view of Stone Mountain.
0: You're in a beautiful place.
1: Which is about the same size and proportions, get this, I actually measured it the other day,
0: yes,
1: as the face on Mars seen from the sea. I mean, that is really...
0: Are you going out and mounting up little pyramids?
1: Not really. We actually have some friends that have a house up on Stone Mountain, but I was looking out the window the other day, and I realized that in terms of an optical width, you know how big it appears on the horizon?
0: Oh, yes.
1: It's about the same size as our friend at Sedonia seen from the... from the fort or one of those other things that we talk about.
0: One of the downsides to your move, I understand, was that you moved into essentially a radio blackout
1: zone.
0: Oh,
1: my God.
0: In other words, you're not, Edgewood is not far from Albuquerque.
1: It's just across the mountains.
0: You got 770 with 50,000 watts.
1: 50,000 watts.
0: But you must be at a very odd place.
1: They have got their antenna in a hole in the ground down by the Rio Grande.
0: Yeah, but that's all right for AM. Normally,
1: I can see a whole cluster of antennas up on the Sandias.
0: In fact,
1: I can count the ribbons.
0: Yeah, but Richard, those are VHF type antennas.
1: TV, yes.
0: Yeah, and you want to be high. For an AM station, you want to be low, and you want to be near the water, too, if you can be.
1: Because of the ground plane and all that stuff.
0: Exactly.
1: Yes. I know all that.
0: All right, but anyway, the point is, you got blackout.
1: I move a few miles away, and this is what you sound like, okay? Listen.
0: Okay. Wow. That's incredible.
1: Isn't that delightful?
0: That's incredible, actually, yeah. I wouldn't have believed that unless... And you're telling me that was 770?
1: That's 770. 50 kW, and I can't get... I'm getting nothing but AC line noise.
0: Oh, yeah? Oh, you've got a lot of AC line noise there, huh?
1: Well, you can hear the background. Anyway, so I placed a call to our favorite emergency person.
0: Bob Seacrane?
1: No, Alan Corbeth.
0: Alan Corbeth, yes.
1: And I said... help.
0: All right, now just so you know, Richard, I'm in Nevada, right?
1: Yep. You can hear the background. Anyway, so
0: you hear all that?
1: Yep.
0: That's 770.
1: Amazing.
0: Yeah.
1: Well, I can get other stations sometimes, you know, because of the skip. But, you know, KLB used to come in resoundingly, boomingly, and it was as good as when I used to have the satellite dish and got you directly off the satellite.
0: Okay, so in other words, you're in a horrible location.
1: I'm in a horrible location, and I have some friends up on Stone Mountain who also can't get you. So,
0: there is something about mountains. There's an electromagnetic change that occurs with mountains. I've noticed that traveling the country, Richard, using every manner of radio, that on the HF bands, which aren't very far from the broadcast band, as you're going up a mountain, you inevitably experience a really sharp signal loss. Yeah. And some mountains, and I guess it depends on what they're made of and a lot of things.
1: I believe so. We used to, you know, we were carting stuff back and forth because it's a few miles away from the other place. We could actually, in the car radio, not get you, and then I could make eyes of contours of when you'd begin to kind of come in, and then we climbed up the driveway in the old place. You'd come in beautifully, but nothing here. I mean, it was like I'd fallen off the edge of the planet. So as I said, I picked up the phone, I called Alan, and I said, "Help!" And he says, "What do you mean?" I said, "Can you kind of talk to Bob Crane and tell him my predicament? Because how can I do art if I can't hear art?"
0: Yep.
1: So he called Bob Crane, and Bob, bless his peepicking heart, sent me by FedEx this exquisite piece of technology. I mean, this is completely unsolicited, folks, but the CC Radio Plus, which is what he sent me,
0: yep,
1: is the most incredible radio I have ever owned.
0: Well, I only say that every single night.
1: You now boom in,
0: yep,
1: better than when it was almost line of sight to their 50,000-watt tower.
0: Yeah, I know. That radio is awesome.
1: It is awesome.
0: They build it specifically for a low noise floor for incredible amounts of gain and rejection. You know, something that almost all modern radios ignore. That's what that radio is. So, yeah, thanks for the plug.
1: Well, I was suffering severe art withdrawal until Bob came to the rescue.
0: All right, good.
1: And the last few nights I've heard, you know, I've been sitting here working on these new images, and I've been listening to you, of course, because what else would I do at 3 o'clock in the morning? And it's just, it's like you're in the next room.
0: All right.
1: It's astonishing how good this technology is. Just for anybody who's wondering what to do about a good radio, tell them that, you know, Hoagland says, get the damn seat.
0: Well, I preach it, you know, we're really on the same page here. I mean, I know all of that's true. Now, listen, we've got new images of Mars, and here's what everybody's going to have to do. Go to my website, Richard C. Hoagland's name, go to the Enterprise Mission link right there, because you're going to be able to follow along with us. So
1: actually, we have the direct link to the article at the top of the guest page.
0: From
1: dinner with his laptop, was able to get the link up directly to Do Geologists Dream of Windblown Sheep?
0: Do Geologists Dream of Windblown Sheep? Anyway, in order to follow along with the photographs, you're going to have to ultimately get to the Enterprise Mission website. And the first thing that they put up under this Do Geologists Dream of Windblown Sheep, by the way, who the hell makes that stuff up anyway?
1: Mike Barra.
0: Mike Barra?
1: My dear colleague in crime.
0: That was really good.
1: It was superb. I cannot, you know, he has an engineer's diligence and a poet's imagination. And when you read the article, you'll see why he titled it that. Because these guys at NASA, after they took this picture, which we're going to discuss, you know, in the next few hours,
0: right,
1: they basically claim that it's all in our imagination and that it's all done by the wind.
0: Okay, well, look, the first picture you're going to see on the Enterprise mission is the actual NASA, raw NASA strip.
1: Yep.
0: And when I first, I intentionally didn't look until tonight. I've got it on the screen right now. When I first looked at just the strip itself, Richard, I said, I know that I shouldn't, but I said, oh, come on. You know, the same old thing I always say. But I admit, and I'm telling everybody out there, don't just do as I have done. Don't just say that, because what's going to come, as we go close up into this photograph, I think is going, in my opinion, substantiates the original picture of the face on Mars. It looks just exactly like the original picture with more detail, but there's no, in my mind, I'm getting way ahead of myself, but, you know, the bottom line to this, Richard, it seems to me, is that the new picture's just like the old picture. That's what I think.
1: Well, you know what this is what I call either the Gigi phenomenon or the Mona Lisa phenomenon.
0: Gigi?
1: Remember Gigi, the movie Gigi?
0: Sort of. Okay. Little.
1: Yeah, well, it was a wonderful movie, and there was a great song in it. And it was called, Have I Been Standing Up Too Close or Back Too Far?
0: Yeah.
1: If you stand back too far, you don't see anything. If you stand up too close to a work of art, you don't see anything. Because you basically see the brush strokes. There is a medium distance at which a work of art is meant to be viewed. And Odyssey is probably within that ballpark, within that range of distance, because the image is about twice as good as the Viking image.
0: Right.
1: It's about one-tenth as close as the Mars Surveyor image.
0: All right, when we get down to the blow-ups and you get down to the actual face on Mars, folks, what I'm saying to you tonight is that, to me, it looks like the same face. It really does this time. It looks like the same face, and it's because, I guess, of the angle and the lighting being fairly similar, Richard? Fairly similar.
1: About 2 in the afternoon. The Viking lighting was taken at around 4 in the afternoon. There's a difference between fall and summer. But basically, the lighting is very similar, and obviously, a work of art is meant to be viewed under consistent lighting.
0: Okay, so there's only two things you can believe once you see the blow-ups, folks. And I would say, number one is that you are seeing a face that was created by beings to be seen as a face. And it is reasonable to assume that when you look at these photographs, both the old and now the brand new. There would be erosion but it looks like it was at one time a rather sharp, distinct face and has eroded. You could either believe that, and that's totally plausible, or you could believe it's the hundred monkey thing. The trouble is there are other objects that trouble the hundred monkeys. It would make it more like a million monkeys.
1: I have said from day one when DiPietro Molinar got me into this kicking and screaming, because remember, I was not a believer in the beginning. I was skeptical, and I proceeded, and I've written this whole elaborate story of the last 20 years of my pursuit of the truth on this in the Monuments of Mars, A City on the Edge of Forever.
0: Yeah.
1: Which, by the way, is now in its fifth and final edition, the 2001 edition, which has now come out, and we're getting some very nice reviews. I've added a lot of new material, you know, the, not this image, because obviously this came in after we put the book to bed, but we have the previous image from Dr. Malin, the high-resolution image that you and I had such wonderful times discussing several months ago.
0: Yes.
1: And as I've looked at this over the years, the question that I always had was, well, if it was just a face, it could be the trick of light and shadow. It could be the, you know, the things we see in the clouds. It could be the projection of human psychology. So what I started looking for, and I say so in the book and I've said consistently for 20 years, was a context. Because if this was done, if this was the work of intelligent beings, of any stripe, any ilk, any species, there had to be a logic and a rationale for doing it. And the only logic and rationale that we have to go from is our experience here on Earth. So I was looking at anthropological and archaeological, you know, resemblances and models here in our own terrestrial database. And, of course, you go to Egypt immediately to look at faces and pyramids.
0: Sure.
1: That's the place everybody thinks of.
0: That's where they are.
1: I began finding this exquisite geometric context for the face on Mars.
0: You're saying you see parallels between the face and what's at Giza in Egypt.
1: Absolutely. And there were specific numerical parallels. There were specific morphological. In other words, you had pyramids in a complex that was arrayed geometrically, you know, not too far away from a thing that looked like a sphinx.
0: And before anybody dismisses this, remember, nobody knows how the hell those pyramids were built. Not even the man who presides over them. Zahi Awas will tell you in the end. Oh, no, he'll tell you in the end. There are mysteries he can't answer, period. There's no way.
1: You know, they've had a number of folks, Japanese and others, in there trying to duplicate the pyramids.
0: Yes, nobody's done it. Nope.
1: No one's been able. They've finally had to resort to bulldozers and helicopters. And even then, they can only produce little small ones a few feet high.
0: Hey, Richard. Oh, God, Richard, I've got to bring this up to you. It may have been during your blackout zone time, but there's a gentleman, a caller of mine, who is a big fan of the Coral Castle thing.
1: Okay.
0: And he went inside the Coral Castle, Richard, and took a picture
1: of an
0: electromagnetic...
2: Welcome to Nigh Underground, bringing you Art Bell classics all the way from the high desert. 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And now, Art Bell.

0: Welcome to Nigh Underground, bringing you Art Bell classics all the way from the high desert. 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And now, Art Bell.
1: Very primitive accoutrements. And I looked at it, and I had that kind of passing impression, but there's so much that's missing.
2: Richard, that's like that came out of Stargate.
1: Well, it certainly is a rotary device. Now, remember, I said on the show from Miami one night, a few weeks after they let me out of the hospital, remember?
2: Yes.
1: That we had found on a wall evidence of how he did this. And what I found, in fact, I think we have a picture somewhere on the Enterprise Mission website, and it was Robin who actually saw it above his stone bathtub that he had carved out of the coral.
2: Yes.
1: Was a double tetrahedron looking, you know, in plane like the Jewish star, which is what the Jewish star is. It's a double tetrahedron in two dimensions.
2: In the Coral Castle's in Florida.
1: The Coral Castle is not far from Miami.
2: And tons of stones were moved by this man in secret. No one knows how he did it.
1: Yeah, he was like a 90-pound weakling.
2: Yeah, it's a big, giant story. He did what the Egyptians did. He did the impossible.
1: There was a story in one of the booklets they give out that when he was moving it from one site to another, which is a very important point, because the geometry and the location on the terrestrial grid is important.
2: Why did he have to move it, Richard?
1: No one knows.
2: No one knows?
1: My feeling is that he miscalculated where he originally was supposed to put it. And he had to pick the whole damn thing up, which is hundreds of tons of stone,
2: yeah,
1: art.
2: I know.
1: By himself.
2: Not possible.
1: And move it. Now, what he did is he actually hired a big rig, one of these big flatbeds.
2: Yeah.
1: And the workmen would drive the stones from the old site a few miles away to the new site. But he wouldn't let them see how he moved the stones.
2: The workmen did not move the stones.
1: They did not move the stones. All they did was drive the stones. And there's the story that one day they all went to lunch, and he was there by himself, and one guy had forgotten his lunch pail back at the old work site. So he came back in his flivver, because this was back in the 30s or 20s or so, whatever,
2: yes,
1: to get his lunch.
2: And instead of finding his...
1: And he found in 20 minutes, while he'd been gone, Led Scallion had loaded the whole damn truck with these stones by himself. Now, there's no physical way that one man could have done that with any conventional technology.
2: Unless he had the
1: unless
2: secret.
1: Unless he had a way to make them, weightless.
2: Unless he had the secret that the Egyptians had and that maybe and maybe the Martians had.
1: Yeah. And he basically made, nullified inertia, and he floated them over to the flatbed and lowered them down. And in 20 minutes, he had most of the whole truck loaded, and the workman was absolutely flabbergasted. In fact, I think he quit.
2: Did he?
1: At that point, he quit.
2: That's some story. You believe that to be true, huh?
1: Well, it's either one of those colloquial things, folk tales that kind of circulate around someone like Led Scallion, or it is true.
2: All right, hold it right there.
1: Given that there's so much about the castle that's so weird and inexplicable and really neat,
2: yeah,
1: I have a tendency to think that it's true.
2: All right, hold on. We'll be right back. Richard C. Hoagland is my guest, and we are going to take you in a true adventure tonight through these photographs. And I must admit, even me, the guy who said nothing but a pile of rocks last time, this time I look at it and, oh my, I see a face. This is really interesting. This is like the old face. Same face, new face, same as the old face. We'll be right back.

0: sun.
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2: So, a connection between Giza, the pyramids, the Sphinx, Mars, and the photographs we've just got. We'll verify that for you as the evening goes on. I've got kind of a curveball I want to serve up to Richard very quickly when we get back regarding some other Odyssey data. See what he has to say about that. It is fascinating. Don't touch that dial. Well, if you're like me, you can't wait, and you've zoomed down Richard's page to see the new picture, the new face, and then he's got a comparison between the old face and the new face. And you know, I must say, as I told you, when I told you the one photograph they took, the awful one, to me it was a cat box. We're back to its being a face. That, in my opinion, we're back to its being a face. Now, that would seem to generate an astounding amount of pressure for a trip to Mars. But here's a Knight Ridder Tribune article I've got that I'm going to read and then get Richard's comment on. Knight Ridder Tribune, Houston. NASA's latest mission to Mars has confirmed that astronauts won't be visiting there anytime soon. Even Val Kilmer couldn't survive the deadly radiation that he would encounter on the way to the Red Planet. Last week, scientists announced new measurements of the radiation hazard taken by the robotic Mars Odyssey spacecraft on the way to Mars. A person would be blasted with more than twice the radiation experienced by astronauts in the relatively protected environment of Earth's orbit. This is bad news, the article says. This is a real problem for getting humans out there, said Tim Cleghorn, a radiation expert at NASA's Johnson Space Center in Houston last week at a gathering of planetary scientists. Now, the person who said this to me adds, I spoke with a very close associate in manned spaceflight at JSC today, and he says this story is a total fabrication by the boys at JPL and in the space robotics program. He says no prior probes sent to Mars have indicated this radiation hazard. He thinks it's being done to shoot down the growing push for a manned flight to Mars. Richard?
3: I agree.
2: You do?
3: Yeah, I'll tell you why. You go back to the numbers. The astronauts who are up there right now on the space station,
2: yeah,
3: who are spending like between 3 and 5 months, and then they come home.
2: Right.
3: They receive about what you get by going into a doctor's office and getting an X-ray.
2: So then, if you were to get twice that, which is
3: you
2: what
3: would
2: is
3: have two X-rays,
2: you would have two. So why then would Tim Cleghorn, a radiation expert, NASA Space Johnson Space Center in Houston, say this? As though it kills the idea of a manned mission to Mars. I mean, that's the way the story reads.
3: Maybe he's secretly being paid by JPL. I mean, look, we know JPL doesn't play fair, and we know that they have been extraordinarily unhappy with the idea of going to Mars with anything that could give us the truth about what's there. So when this story came out, this is not a new story. This is maybe a month or two old. There were a lot of people in the space business who were extremely skeptical of both the writer, I forget what
2: it's about a month. It's March 23rd.
3: Yeah, it's about a month. Skeptical of the writer as well as those people that she interviewed. And when you look at the actual numbers, I mean, radiation in space has been
2: somebody named Alexander Witz.
3: Mm-hmm. Uh-huh. Uppermost in a lot of people's minds for a very long time, since the Apollo missions. And the space station, you know, when they talk about factors of two, you got to have a baseline. You got to know what your original number is, and the original number is about equivalent to one X-ray. You get more radiation, Art. You know, if you're let's say a Concorde pilot.
2: Okay, so Richard, I don't disagree with you for one second. Two X-rays worth of a radiation on the to get to Mars. Pooey, no big deal, nothing at all. I mean, not even a consideration. So
3: that's the background.
2: So then why in the hell would they, at a time when they could get money, I mean, these new photographs, there's going to be a lot of interest in Mars. Even you are doing a movie. We'll touch on that here. I mean, big time on Mars, and here they're writing the kind of article that seems intended to, you know, throw water on the whole thing.
3: Well, we have discussed, you know, on the show innumerable times the fact that it's not a level playing field, that there is weird politics around Mars and what's there. And there are factions. You know, we've even called them, after Chris Carter, the Roosters and the Owls. You know, the Owls in NASA want to basically keep the lid on and not get people excited or interested or, you know, intrigued. And the Roosters basically want to leak stuff and give people enough information that they will mount a serious public demand on the Congress to demand that we go to Mars and find out what's there. Now, what's really interesting, and I was going to do this a little later on, but, you know, since we're jumping the gun tonight, why not? What was very intriguing to me about the release of this latest image, this Odyssey visible light strip, was the timing. First of all, it was done on a Friday. Remember that I called you a few weeks ago and I told you that our Bush sources had told us
2: it was going to be a picture.
3: There were going to be pictures
2: and
3: on
2: a news
3: Friday.
2: Conference. And a news conference. And I promoed the fact on the air and I said you'd be here if there was a news conference. Well, there was some kind of news conference, but there weren't pictures, and so we didn't have you on. Then all of a sudden...
3: Well, then Odyssey's folks decided to do a picture a day. And they've been releasing the most nondescript, you know, ordinary, mundane, you know, more Martian sand and craters and windblown dust kind of images until last Friday.
2: And then kaboom.
3: Then the 13th image... Remember, there are the numerology guys over there. The 13th image.
2: Of course, number 13.
3: Yes. Released on April 12th was the Sidonia region, which they had promised us. But it's not the picture that we really want, Art. And I will save that till a little later. I will tell you probably in the next hour what one we're really waiting for. And we think now that we might actually get. But let me go back to the other thing that happened on Friday, the 12th, as this image was being released.
2: Sure.
3: Sean O'Keefe, who's the new NASA head, the replacement for Dan Golden, was in Syracuse, New York, at the Maxwell School, where he's a graduate in public administration, giving an address to a whole bunch of other public administrators and basically the world on, and here is the subject, pioneering the future. And one of the two things, or one of the three things that he talked about in that speech, which I taped, because it was very important. It basically is telling us where the Bush administration is on this whole question of where's NASA going and are we going to go along with them.
2: And so what did he say?
3: He said that this is NASA's new vision for the future. I'm quoting from his speech now, which is on the NASA website. To improve life here, which is all the spin-offs and all the, you know, biological stuff the space station is going to do and all that.
2: Right.
3: To extend life to there. Meaning manned missions to other places in the solar system, and to find life beyond. And he said, this is the roadmap our people will follow into this new millennium. These are exciting times. We are on the threshold of discovery, and we hope to take you on that journey into the future. We will pioneer the future, he said. And as Lincoln tasked us, we will, quote, disdain the beaten path and seek regions hitherto unexplored.
2: Now, sounds like the intro to Star Trek.
3: Doesn't it?
2: Yeah.
3: Now, Sean O'Keefe is supposed to be a bean counter. You know, he's supposed to be an accountant. He was the Secretary of the Navy. He was...
2: I was going to ask you which side, you know, the Roosters or which side the bean counters were on. Because that
3: okay,
2: be
3: the Roosters are the ones that crow about things.
2: Yeah.
3: The Owls are the ones that sit on it.
2: Yeah.
3: So the cover-up crowd are the Owls. And the ones that are leaking us this information, including the folks that call me on the phone from inside the Bush
2: they're
3: crowd.
2: The Roosters.
3: They're the Roosters.
2: Uh-huh. And they're the bean counters.
3: And these two terms come from our dear friend, you know, who did X-Files.
2: And there's Rooster bean counters?
3: Well, Sean O'Keefe has a background very similar, as I've said on this show before, to James Webb, who was the kick-ass public administrator who Kennedy picked to basically, you know, spearhead his mission to the moon. Project Apollo. And Sean O'Keefe is talking an awful lot like James Webb. For instance, here's another quote from the speech, which is really an important speech.
2: Yeah,
3: it
2: sure.
3: was simultaneous with the release of this Themis image of Sidonia.
2: Okay.
3: Do not discount those, quote, coincidences, because as Franklin Delano Roosevelt used to say, in politics, there are no coincidences. Here's O'Keefe. Okay?
2: That's pretty intriguing.
3: Okay?
2: Yeah.
3: Here's what O'Keefe said. As I've been telling you today, NASA has to do things differently in the future. One fundamental difference is a need to find new ways to explore the galaxy.
2: Huh.
3: The galaxy, Mr. O'Keefe?
2: The galaxy?
3: Yeah, I mean, this is a bean counter. Listen, he goes on. Conventional rockets and fuel simply aren't practical as we reach further out into the cosmos.
2: He's right.
3: That's why we are launching an initiative to explore the use of nuclear propulsion. One of the major obstacles of deep space travel, O'Keefe said, is finding fast and efficient ways to get around,
2: right,
3: to get to anywhere. Today's spacecraft travel at speeds only slightly faster than John Glenn's Friendship 7 did 40 years ago. NASA has explored the use of solar sails and ion engines as alternatives to conventional fuels, but their uses are limited and restrict us to very close-in objectives.
2: Richard,
3: how close in does he
2: may I ask you a question? If we had a nuclear engine in space, what could we achieve?
3: Anything. Remember, as Heinlein said, once you're in orbit, you're halfway to anywhere.
2: Yeah, absolutely so. But
3: nuclear propulsion system in space.
2: Give me the real lowdown. We know what the speed of light is. How fast could we go?
3: Ultimately, up to the speed of light. Depends on what kind of nuclear propulsion you're talking about.
2: Nuclear propulsion could take us to the speed of light or right up to the edge,
3: include in nuclear the idea of antimatter drives a la Star Trek.
2: Yes.
3: I mean, that's the ultimate efficiency in conventional drives.
2: But with what we have now from a nuclear point of view.
3: You could certainly get to Mars depending upon what kind of technology he's pushing and what he says. I mean, listen to what he says. He says here, nuclear propulsion is the next logical step to overcome this technology limitation.
2: Uh-huh.
3: It's a mature technology, and its application to space travel has great potential. Remember, he's a Navy man, okay?
2: Sure.
3: He says the U.S. Navy has been operating nuclear-powered vessels since 1955. In that time, the Navy has sailed more than 120 million miles without incident and has safely operated these efficient power generators for more than 5,000 reactor years. And throughout that time, the Navy has designed more compact, safer, and more efficient reactors which last the 40-year life of the vessels without refueling.
2: Yeah, but I will add this, Richard. There is a little difference. I mean, after all, you crack a bottle of champagne on a ship and it slides into the water.
3: Mm-hmm.
2: It doesn't have to blast into space. There is that.
3: Listen to what he's saying. This is the head of NASA now.
2: I'm listening.
3: The technology is there. We just need to take it the next step to increase speed and on-orbit time, thereby beginning to overcome this persistent technical limitation. If we're going to pioneer the future as only NASA can, he said, we're going to need new ways to get us there. Now, let me tell you the political reality. You don't need that segment of his speech if you're only thinking robots. It doesn't matter how long it takes a robot to get to Mars or Jupiter or Pluto.
2: That's true. Yes.
3: Right?
2: Yes. In other words, move back toward man.
3: But if you're talking men and women,
2: yes,
3: if you're talking a manned expedition to set down at Cydonia and once and for all put spades in the ground, turn over the earth, and find out what's there, you need nuclear propulsion as a foundation. And the administrator said this, they released this new provocative.
2: Okay, can you tell me in layman's language how a nuclear engine in space would work? In other words, I know how it works for a ship. And we covered that, or a submarine, for example, but by what means do you convert and use energy in a nuclear space engine?
3: Okay, there are I can think of three right off the bat. One is, and I think this is what O'Keefe is thinking, is you take the most efficient power reactor the Navy has produced.
2: Right.
3: All right?
2: Right.
3: And what do power reactors do in a nuclear submarine? They don't propel the ship, the boat, directly.
2: No, they make heat.
3: No, they don't.
2: And they heat water, right?
3: Electricity.
2: Oh, okay.
3: Electrical power.
2: Yeah, it's all the same.
3: Megawatts and megawatts and megawatts of electrical power.
2: Yes, sir.
3: And they do it for the 40-year life of the boat.
2: Yes,
3: sir.
2: Fine. So apply now to space.
3: What he's recommending is taking that same technology and putting it in orbit to make electricity, gobs of electricity.
2: And then?
3: And then that electricity is used to fuel or to power ion engines, okay?
2: Yes.
3: And because you've got all that power to spare, you can have lots of ion engines. You cluster them just like von Braun clustered, you know, the five engines of the Saturn V.
2: Right.
3: And you basically then refuel in orbit using things like shuttles and expendables to take up the fuel, which can be mercury, it can be cesium, it can be a number of exotic metals.
2: Gotcha.
3: And you use the electricity to ionize the metals, shoot them out the back end of the ion engine at 100,000 miles per second, close to the speed of light in some cases, and that little push drives you in the other direction as a rocket.
2: Okay.
3: And the difference is it keeps pushing and pushing.
2: And so you build up
3: instead of coasting between
2: velocity.
3: Planets,
2: yeah.
3: You're under constant acceleration, even if it's only a tenth or a hundredth of a G. Over several weeks, that mounts up to incredible speeds.
2: And then you're braking.
3: And then you turn around halfway and you brake into orbit when you get where you want to go.
2: So, now I see an application here, Richard, for very deep space travel. Obviously, you could get up near the speed of light.
3: Right.
2: But in a trip to Mars, just as an example, what is it normally, 18 months?
3: No, it's about 8 or 9 months.
2: 8 or 9 months. Round trip, 18 months. All right, that's right. So how much faster with this kind of engine?
3: Depending, you'd have to look at all the numbers and you know, the various sizings and all that. But I would say ballpark, you could probably cut it by a third.
2: Wow.
3: All right.
2: And that number would get much, much bigger as your destination got farther out.
3: That's right, because you have a longer runway.
2: That's right.
3: Accelerate.
2: That's right. You can accelerate.
3: But you only need this, Art, if you're thinking men and women going with a big expedition.
2: So that would suggest to you that NASA is moving back toward a manned concept.
3: There was a nuclear propulsion program, as I said on an earlier show, in NASA 40 years ago. And it actually produced some very interesting technology. And they used to demonstrate it, test it, not far from where you live, at a place called Jackass Flats,
2: yes,
3: the Nevada test site, out there a few miles from you.
2: Yes.
3: And they had an engine called Nerva.
2: And it worked, right?
3: And it worked. And that was not nuclear electric. That was a straight rocket. In other words, with a rocket, what you need is a heat source and a fuel. And the heat source expands the fuel, and it squirts out the back end. And because of Newton's third law, the thing goes forward. In a nuclear rocket, as opposed to a chemical rocket, or let me tell you how a chemical rocket works. You take two fuels, like hydrogen and oxygen.
2: Mix them together.
3: You mix them together, they explode. A controlled explosion.
2: Correct.
3: They burn fast.
2: Right.
3: Those expanding gases in an engine, you know, with a familiar bell shape, you know, jet the gases out the back end.
2: Absolutely.
3: The reaction pushes the vehicle, you know, attached to the engine forward, and you get where you want to go.
2: And in the case of nuclear power?
3: They would substitute the chemical reaction for it with a nuclear reactor. In other words, you have basically a reactor where you flow a fluid through it. And the reactor provides the heat, not a chemical reaction, but the basic nuclear reaction itself makes the reactor hot, several thousand degrees.
2: Right.
3: And they flow hydrogen through it, which is the lightest gas.
2: Right.
3: And thereby gives you the highest exhaust velocity. And these were the engines that were tested at Jackass Flats, called in the so-called NERVA, N-E-R-V-A program.
2: And they
3: back
2: worked.
3: In the 1960s. And they worked. And they had problems, and they would spew reactor parts into the sky in the initial ones, and they eventually, with companies like Westinghouse and DuPont and GE, you know, all the high-tech firms back then, they were able to solve all the problems, and they were on the verge of an actual flight test.
2: And what happened?
3: It was shut down.
2: Why?
3: That's a very good question.
2: And it's a very good place to take a break. Richard C. Hoagland is my guest. Always strange things going on with Mars. Inexplicable in so many ways. They release information like these photographs that again take us back to the fact that we've got a face here, and a lot more than a face, I might add. Pyramids, all the kinds of things that you see at Giza in Egypt. So there's something about Mars, right? There's definitely something about Mars, but do we or do we not wish to go there? I don't know. It's hard to figure out. Two faces coming from NASA. We'll be right back.

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1: Boy, I started a whole minute early. I just got two pieces of breaking news that I'm not all that pleased with. Well, one's all right. This one, though, I'm not. Under the category of deja vu, here we go again, and what have we done to deserve this? Let me read you the forecast for Southern Nye County, which is where I live. You know what we just went through yesterday, right? This just popped up. South winds have increased across Southern Nye County and will continue through the day Wednesday as of 11:45 p.m. That was a little while ago. The Desert Dock Airport near Mercury, that's the test site, folks, have recorded wind gusts of 55 miles per hour. Now they're saying strong winds have been localized so far, but will become more widespread toward daybreak. Sustained winds of 25 to 35 miles an hour should be expected, with gusts now, they're saying, to 55 miles an hour. This will produce areas of reduced visibility and blowing dust and sand, and they're not kidding. So here we go again. If you're in the southern Nevada area, based on what I just read, you damn well better buckle down buckle in and get all the missiles that are lying around as far away as you can. That's the one danger we've got here now. We had so much damage yesterday in the winds, or now the day before, that there's a lot of loose material out there. And if we get 55-mile-an-hour winds today or worse, those are going to become missiles. So, and then there is this for all of you. Aurora warning. A full halo coronal mass ejection billowed away from the sun. The expanding cloud is, in fact, headed toward Earth and could ignite northern lights, most likely at high latitudes, but very possibly mid-latitudes as well. That might be us. When it sweeps past our planet on April 17th or 18th. Visit spaceweather.com for updates. So, two little bits of breaking news there. Oh, boy. Well, 55-mile-an-hour winds on their way. Just exactly what everybody wanted to hear. And so the warning, let it be out, everybody. Buckle in out there. And the sun just spit a big one at us, Richard. Interesting times we live in.
2: Sounds like hyperdimensional weather to me.
1: Yeah, hyperdimensional weather, right.
2: We had 2 days of 30-mile-an-hour straight winds here.
1: Mm-hmm.
2: I woke up this morning and the house was shaking.
1: Yeah.
2: It was so fierce.
1: Yeah, we had 84 miles an hour. Now we're 55, and it's going to be 55, and it's going to blow around things like weapons. All right, look, for the moment, back, Richard, to your page and these incredible... look, we've got to discuss on the face of it, no pun intended, what you make out of these new photographs. I mean, another satellite, it's another time, it's many years later.
2: Well, you know, this is Arthur Clarke's mission. My dear friend Arthur, that I've known, you know, since the mid-60s. And NASA named this mission, you know, it was a nameless mission. It was just had a number. And they decided a few years ago they were going to call this mission, launched last year, 2001, the 2001 Mars Odyssey mission. And Arthur has been hinting in all different venues and all different ways for the last couple of years that this mission, when it got to Mars, was going to find and confirm some really neat stuff.
1: Right.
2: He's been talking about bushes and trees and artifacts.
1: Right.
2: And you know, he's done everything but basically say, you know, it's there. What he did say in his email to the Lockheed Martin people who actually built this spacecraft the day it was launched, is he sent this email and he said, basically, I won't believe in artifacts until I can read the license plates. Go find them.
1: Yes.
2: Now, you know, in my take, having known Arthur for all these years, is that he's part of the in crowd and he knows what's there. You know, he gave this very interesting review of my book, The Monuments of Mars, many years ago in a book of his called The Snows of Olympus. And it was kind of, you know, cute and tongue-in-cheek and all that. But the bottom line is he has been incredibly robust in the last couple of years on the idea that Mars is teeming with life. And the day that they inserted the spacecraft into orbit, he sent me an email, which he copied, not in the blind, but in public, to a whole bunch of other NASA people. I'm sure that made their day, where he said basically that he found a whole bunch of images, you know, from Dr. Malin's site, and he gave all the numbers, and he talked about, you know, something, you know, leaving a trail through the jungle, and something with tentacles and, you know, banyan trees.
3: Yes.
2: And I mean, he has been incredibly aggressive on the concept that Odyssey, when it got there, was going to confirm the most extraordinary different planet than what NASA's been telling us for the last 40 years.
3: You've been talking to Arthur C. Clarke, haven't you?
2: I've been emailing him.
3: Well, that's talking to him.
2: I mean, basically, you know, we're in the same room even though we're halfway around the planet.
3: Right. That's today's Internet. You know, people really should go ahead and scroll on down the page. I mean, you've got the three images.
2: Well, I wanted to do this a little systematically.
3: I know you do.
2: Well, that's what science is. It's systematics. And it's not that it looks like a face art, you know.
3: It does to me.
2: Well, but it's not. That's the beginning. That's not the end.
3: Okay.
2: All right? That's what gets you interested. What's got me interested. But what really convinced me, you know, and I have no qualm in saying that I am 99.999% certain that there were ancient Martians on Mars tonight, is the geometry and the mathematics of the site. Remember, it was Sagan who said that intelligent life on Earth first manifests itself in the geometric regularity of its construction.
3: It's so hard, though, to convince. You know, it gets down to the math, and you've got to understand the math. And when you understand the math, I understand the crystal clarity that comes to you. But the average person in the audience, if you can figure a way to explain this to people so that they are actually going to understand it, have at it, Richard.
2: Well, I've only spent, 20 years doing this?
3: Yep.
2: And I went over to Amazon.com tonight because I wanted to make sure that Keith had the latest link up. And you know how they have basically public reviews of your book?
3: Sure.
2: And you go in, and every once in a while, if you're an author, you kind of, you know, quietly read the reviews and see what people are thinking, because it's a very good poll. People who get it, people who don't get it. You know, it's first come, first serve. It's like your open caller lines. You know, there's no pre-selection. What you see on the site is what you get.
3: Yeah, but a lot of times you get your enemies going up there writing crap, too.
2: Well, what's interesting is that more people who get it are writing reviews for Monuments of Mars than people who are enemies, people who are skeptics.
3: For example, when I go to the photographs of the pyramids, Richard, I see the incredible, I mean, these are pyramids. And, you know, when you compare, it's pretty obvious. I don't know, I need all the math for that. These
2: if
3: are
2: you scroll
3: pretty
2: down past the strip image
3: right
2: to the next strip, which is an enlargement,
3: right,
2: it says face at the top. At the bottom it says D&M.
3: That's right.
2: In the middle it says tetrahedral ruin.
3: Right.
2: On the cat box image.
3: Right.
2: By the way, in Monuments, I now have immortalized you. I have described the story of how we got this name, the cat box image, in 98.
3: I was so disappointed in that photograph. You know, I have four cats, and, you know, they can do a lot of business in there.
2: You have three, then.
3: No,
2: the three have been immortalized, too.
3: Yeah, that's right. So
2: anyway,
3: I called it a cat box.
2: You call it the cat box image. Yeah. It looked like something the cat dragged in out of a
3: well, it did.
2: Litter box.
3: Yeah, it still does.
2: On that image, which was a very low angle, it was 45 degrees from the vertical, and it was taken under the most atrocious lighting, and JPL did something with filters that made it look absolutely flat.
3: Agreed.
2: There was this little weird thing below the mesa to the south of the face, which you can see if you scroll down in the middle of the strip where I have face and D&M and tetrahedral ruin.
3: Yes.
2: Just below that little mesa, there's this little thing, and then if you scroll a little further down, I've got an enlargement. And
3: you're referring to this triangle area?
2: This triangle.
3: Okay.
2: This equilateral triangle.
3: Yes, I see it.
2: What you see on the left is the image. On the right is the overlay.
3: Okay.
2: On the left, that is the partial edges of a former tetrahedron, which is a four-cornered, four-sided pyramid. All right? It's one of the so-called platonic solids.
3: Yep.
2: Now, the reason I'm so intrigued with this is, if you scroll back up a little bit, is this tetrahedron isn't sitting on Mars just any old place. It's sitting about halfway between the face and this big massive pyramid to the south called the D&M.
3: I agree.
2: And it is, if you draw a line between the apex of the pyramid and the midpoint between the eyes of the face,
3: it's 19.5.
2: 19 and a half degrees to that line is this tetrahedral ruin. Now, what people need to know who have not heard me in a while is that if you put a tetrahedron in a sphere, the points will touch, three of them anyway, at 19 and a half degrees above or below the equator of a spinning sphere. So what we have here is a mathematical redundancy that Sagan, if he was still with us, would have, if he really got into the nitty-gritty before he had died. He was beginning to get intrigued with Cydonia. In his last book, he said we should take new pictures. If he'd stuck around for the end game, he would have been part of this discussion on, I believe, our side, because he was an honest broker when it came to remarkable data.
3: Now, we're not at the end game yet.
2: And we're not there yet, but we're getting closer. So now you scroll.
3: These photographs, scroll where?
2: Scroll further down.
3: Okay.
2: Now, the next object we have, again from this same Themis Odyssey image strip taken and released on Friday last.
3: Right.
2: We have this object we call the D&M Pyramid.
3: It's gigantic.
2: It's gigantic. It's about a mile and a half on the long sides, a mile on the short sides.
3: Wow.
2: I call it D&M after DiPietro and Molinar back in 87 when I was writing monuments and doing the first investigations, because they actually were the two Goddard imaging guys that found it back in 1979.
3: Okay.
2: And so I figure they deserved a place on Mars. And all right, now you scroll a little further down, you'll see two images of the same pyramid side by side. The one on the left is the is an enhanced version. We kind of contrast enhanced it.
3: Yes.
2: And we got an overlay showing five sides to it. This came from my friend Errol Torin.
3: Yeah, it's very clear.
2: The geomorphologist at Defense Mapping, who came to me in the late 80s and said, Hoagland, this damn thing should not exist. Under any geomorphological analyses I can perform, there's no way that a five-sided figure like this can exist in nature, because if it was sculpted by the winds, if the wind was blowing in one direction, Art, it would remove the other sides.
3: Yeah, so there, nevertheless, there it is.
2: You'd basically get a dome. You wouldn't get a planar object with facets.
3: Okay, that's clear.
2: Okay, on the right of this image, and the title of this is D&M Internal Geometry in Feature Detail, I basically annotated the new Odyssey image, showing all kinds of neat things we can see on it. And then if you scroll a little further down, you can see now some 3D work by Dr. Mark Carlotto from the original Viking data.
3: Right.
2: Companion with a Viking image on the right, the Odyssey image on the left, another 3D shot from Carlotto below that, and below that now a super enlargement and enhancement of the so-called buttresses, which are these protuberances that are on the corners of this pyramid.
3: Richard, these absolutely look artificial to me.
2: If you look at the left one, look at that left button.
3: Yeah, no, they look artificial.
2: You see the damn doors?
3: Yeah, I do, Richard.
2: Several hundred-foot wide doors.
3: Yeah.
2: Now, in monuments, this is like almost 20 years ago now.
3: No, I see it. I see it clearly.
2: I said that these buttresses may have been not just, you know, things to keep the pyramid up, like a buttress is supposed to, like the Cathedral of Notre Dame. The buttresses are basically part of the architectural form to keep the cathedral from collapsing. Right?
3: Right, sure.
2: In these things, I thought maybe they were more interesting in that they were also architectural forms like entrances. Now we get the Themis image with enough resolution so you can see the geometry, particularly on the left-hand one, which is not destroyed.
3: No, I
2: clearly
3: see it.
2: Where you see the rectangular, and if you click on it, it gets bigger and you can see it easier.
3: Yeah, no, I see it just fine.
2: Okay.
3: It's very clear.
2: All right. One of the guys looking at the new image, a guy named Robert Harrison at a site called Cydonia Quest, sent us an email over the weekend saying, you know, if you look at this in another way, the geometry is turned to the south as opposed to the north.
3: Mm-hmm.
2: And I looked and I looked and I thought, well, he's looking at something. So then if you scroll further down, you'll see a GIF animation series we put together called the D&M from a New Perspective. All right? And all we've done is to take the normal view and rotated it by, I think it was 28 degrees from the way the shot was taken on the surface of Mars.
3: Right, right.
2: And what I've done is we've overlaid three views, just an ordinary view, a view with a line down the center, and then a flip version where I've outlined basically in white the edges of the perimeter of the original pyramid that we saw in the Viking data, and then the new additional material that we now see at the new sun angle taken by the Odyssey camera.
3: Right.
2: Because the Odyssey image is not the same sunlight perspective as the old Viking data. And as you all know, if you ever fly over terrain and look down, as the sunlight changes, the ground changes because you're seeing different relief at different angles.
3: Right.
2: So what we're seeing here is this incredibly symmetrical object, which has this five-sided symmetry. Scroll down a little further now.
3: Yep.
2: And you'll see on the left, I've got the original five-sided geometry with the buttress there in the shadow.
3: Right.
2: I've got Carlotto's 3D reconstruction from Viking, which is this shape from shading technique, which is used by the military, it's used by NASA, it's state of the art, and Carlotto has graciously been applying this to this data under our aegis back in the mid-80s, you know, for the last almost 20 years.
3: Right.
2: And what we see on the left is the original geometry tilted, because I rotated this 28 degrees. On the right, what I've done now is to superimpose with red lines the new geometry that the new lighting has demonstrated together with the old geometry, which is in blue.
3: Okay, so this is the new gift, the red part.
2: Exactly.
3: Okay.
2: And what we're seeing now is that this 3D thing, this pyramid, this massive pyramid, was built on a two-dimensional platform that has seven sides. Now, why is the seven sides interesting? Because, again, it's more mathematical redundancy.
3: Mm-hmm.
2: If you take a tetrahedron, and you spin it, Art, there are only seven ways to spin a tetrahedron. There may be, according to Simon and Garfunkel, 50 ways to leave your lover, but there are only seven ways to symmetrically spin a tetrahedron. And remember, we could put the tetrahedron in the sphere, you get the 19.5?
3: Sure.
2: The new platform, if you look at the angles there, one of the new angles with the buttress is 19.5 degrees in the internal angles of the new object that we're seeing in a new light, old object in a new light. The point of all this being that the only way to resolve the issue from Earth of whether there was an ancient civilization on Mars is not what it looks like, but what the numbers tell us. And the numbers tell us over and over and over again in all kinds of ways, all over this complex that I and my colleagues have been studying for the last 20 years, that the tetrahedral geometry is the message of Cydonia. It's the means of determining that it's real. It's the means of proving it to skeptics who are willing to put their preconceptions aside and look at the numbers.
3: All right, Richard.
2: And it's the means of luring us back to find out who was there, what they were doing there, and how long they were there, and why they aren't there now.
3: All right. Hold on, Richard. We're at the bottom of the hour. I see all of this clearly. And I think the average person, even ignoring the numbers, will look at the geometry and the face, and they'll say, well, I guess we ought to go to Mars. That's what the average person, I think, is going to say, because I say it. We'll be right back. This is Coast to Coast AM.

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1: Listen here now. I want to warn the people in my local area, again, southern Nevada, that we're in for it again today. They just revised the weather forecast. Now they're talking about 55-mile-per-hour winds. That's a revision that occurred about an hour ago. That's serious stuff. They say it's going to begin about now, really take off at dawn, and we're in for another hellish day. Kind of like on Mars. Actually, it's a lot like Mars when it gets going. It's all red. You can't see anything, and it's incredible. I mean, it's just unbelievable. Reminds me of what it... Well, I've never been to Mars, so what do I know? But from the stories I hear, it's probably like that. All right, you know, again, I'm a talk show host. I'm not a mathematician, and I don't absorb all that as easily as I'm sure, you know, the pure scientists do. But as I look down over what Richard has presented carefully on his website tonight, I do say that there is an irresistible suggestion of artificiality here, period. I mean, whether you're looking at the pyramids, the tetrahedrons, the face on Mars itself, which we're about to discuss, any of it tonight with the new images suggests artificial origins. How about that? And so, you know, we've got a good reason to be going to Mars, I guess. Richard, welcome back.
2: Well, I think you're not the only one that shares that view. I think very quietly the Bush administration is building a public consensus and a technology, the nuclear initiative that O'Keefe is talking about, so we can do just that in a few years.
1: Go to Mars, yeah. I hope so.
2: And you got to have a reason. And the only reason that makes sense is to find out if somebody used to be home.
1: All right,
2: and so somebody used to be us.
1: Richard, let's do it. Scroll down just one more, and you're at the three faces, right?
2: Yep.
1: All right, now tell them which face is which.
2: Okay. On the far left, we have the high sun angle Viking. Frame 7813.
1: This is the old one where everybody went, oh, my God, it's a face on Mars.
2: One of the two that was taken in 76.
1: Right.
2: With a primitive Vidicon camera. Remember Vidicon cameras, Art?
1: Yes, of course. I ruined many of them. I yes.
2: Well, they came after Image Orthicon, so that shows how old I am.
1: Uh-huh.
2: Okay, the middle image is the one you didn't like.
1: Yeah, I still don't. I call it the cat box. And
2: no, that's not the cat box.
1: Well,
2: this is the one that was taken on April 8th of 2001.
1: Still kind of boxy.
2: 2 months later?
1: Yeah, with what looks like, I didn't like it, right?
2: Okay.
1: It's,
2: and then the one on the far right
1: is a new
2: the
1: one.
2: Current Themis Odyssey image that we're talking about tonight.
1: All right, if I imagine that this was a face, which I can easily do, and I can imagine erosion, which I can easily imagine on Mars, there's erosion, then to me, this looks like it was a face.
2: Yeah, and it's two faces. Remember,
1: I have
2: my model is left half is hominid, primitive human.
1: Right half a feline.
2: A feline, a pussycat.
1: Yeah.
2: What's really interesting is that when you go to various websites, as I do from time to time,
1: right,
2: an awful lot of people are who have never been involved in this discussion. They look at it and they say, oh, my God, it's a lion.
1: Yeah.
2: This is telling us something incredibly profound. Remember the night that I talked about a secret guy at JPL who was talking to one of my sources in California?
1: Yes.
2: And this was years ago, and I was having this dinner in this rather palatial place somewhere up in Pasadena Hills, and the conversation turned to, you know, he obviously was trying to impress me with what his sources were telling him inside NASA about why all this is secret and covered up and all that. And he says, it's because of the feline half. And I had my laptop with me. And I turned it around on the table, and I pressed a couple of keys, and bingo, there appeared the image that we had done from my UN presentation 10 years ago.
1: Right.
2: Well, this guy's, you know those people that always have to one-up you?
1: Yes.
2: They have the big car, the big mansion, the big everything.
1: They drive me nuts.
2: This guy, he looked like somebody had stuck a pin into a souffle. He just kind of sank into himself because he thought he had this really neat scoop. But what he, in fact, had done was to confirm what we have strongly suspected, which is one of the very important reasons for the cover-up, you know, by the owls, is what this duality, this double image, this hominid feline thing is trying to tell us about life on Mars and life on Earth and how we're involved. And it's not going to be the way that a lot of people expect it to come out, and they're not going to be happy. Now, a few months ago, Arthur Clark, back to Dear Arthur, did a satellite address to a university in Worcester, a Worcester Polytech, I think. And it was some anniversary. You know, he's doing a lot of these now because he can sit there in Sri Lanka in paradise and be anywhere in the world by satellite. It's really cool. He was talking about a timeline, and this was reported on Space.com and Yahoo and AOL and CNN and, you know, all Fox, all those places. Arthur C. Clarke projects a timeline for the next 50 years. And he had a projection, a prediction for the year 2032, I believe.
1: Which was?
2: Humans will go to Mars, and there will be an unpleasant surprise.
1: Huh.
2: Now, think about this.
1: Now, what do you think?
2: What the hell does he mean by an
1: unpleasant surprise? Yeah.
2: Surprise.
1: What do you think he means?
2: I think he means we come face-to-face, pun intended, everybody,
1: with
2: the reality of what the face on Mars really means.
1: And what it means about us?
2: Us. It has something to do with the fusion of a lion and a hominid image.
1: Huh.
2: And I'm going to develop this
1: long before 2032. May I ask a media kind of question?
2: Oh, sure. Go ahead.
1: Since they released this photograph on Friday, this last Friday, they're so sharp, they're so fascinating, they're so interesting that why are you not on CNN right now, or why have you not been on CNN since the release, or Koppel's show, or, you know, I don't know, whatever. In other words, why hasn't the mainstream media since Friday gone, oh, gee, look, new photographs. These really are very interesting. Let's get Mr. Hoagland or somebody on and get the wild stuff. Why aren't they doing that?
2: I think it's because we can only hold one thought in our media at one time now, and everybody is focused on Sharon and Arafat,
1: yeah,
2: the possibility of World War III.
1: Right.
2: And this will percolate along, and at some point, you know, somebody will go, bing, the light bulb will come off, and I'll get a couple of calls or some emails or whatever. Remember, we're doing this big Hollywood extravaganza.
1: Oh, the movie. How's the movie going? What's going on? And where the hell's my script?
2: Well, I've actually not sent it to you.
1: I know. I noticed.
2: Because I'm a perfectionist. And I've got, you know, look, I promised on your show when I was on with Paul Davids, you know, a few months ago, that we would do this in a transparent fashion, that we would lay out what goes on with movies and movie making. And
1: I know, but you called me and said you're sending
2: this. I know, I did.
1: And you know, then you didn't do it. And
2: well, it's not because I don't want to. It's because I don't want to quite yet, right? There is an RKO person coming to visit me to discuss casting, production, and things like that.
1: Yes.
2: And to do some, discussions on the script.
1: Yes.
2: And I wanted to incorporate those ideas before we actually gave you something, because I want us to be able to stand behind it. And a movie is like an army. I mean, it's like doing the D-Day invasion.
1: Yeah. I know.
2: And an awful lot of people get involved in the process.
1: Well, I would say these new photographs are going to, the new Odyssey photographs are going to buttress a case, you know, for the movie, not to mention the Mars mission. I mean, they're going to buttress a case for the movie, I believe.
2: That's a terrible pun. You mean the DNA pyramid buttresses?
1: No, I mean all the new pictures, all of them.
2: No, you're absolutely right. And, you know, the good news is things are progressing extremely well on the movie front. The bad news is, for those that want to desperately see this script, I'm being very
1: cagey,
2: persnickety.
1: Not
2: cagey. I just, when you get it, I want it to be something I really am really, really happy with.
1: Well, this is an opportunity for MGM to reach an entire new level of frustration, even for them.
2: You mean RKO?
1: RKO, yeah, that's right. An entire new level of frustration. I'm sure they always have a hard time with this kind of thing, but just wait till they meet Richard Simmons.
2: Right? actually Ted Hartley, who runs the company, and Tom Mount, who is the head of our project, are very happy with everything that's going on, and they're very, very pleased. And I mean, I will say one thing, that since we submitted this new draft,
1: yes,
2: the budget has increased substantially.
1: Really? Well, then they obviously like it.
2: They like it, and we want to really, really like it. And there's, anyway, I'll have more to report to people. Now, the one thing that I can tell everybody that has remained exactly the same is that I am dead serious, and so is Tom, about including as many folks in this audience who want to be in this thing. Don't laugh, Art. Right?
1: I'm laughing just because I know what it brings on.
2: Because there are people that have followed this research for years. And, you know, it's almost like, you know how the first three laws of business are location, location, location?
1: Yep.
2: You asked me why CNN isn't calling me up and asking me to talk about this latest stuff.
1: It
2: isn't a big enough media splash yet. The production of a feature film based on the reality of what we figured out on this, that makes the big screen and is reviewed in Variety and, you know, on the Today Show and all that, is going to definitely drive this to number one in terms of media land. And then all those media people who couldn't get arrested with day before yesterday will suddenly be asking me on talk shows to talk about how this movie was made and how long, you know, it was in production and where the research was done and who was involved and all that. So that's one of the key reasons why we're doing this. The other reason, it's going to be one hell of a lot of fun. And what I want to do is include as many folks in this audience in that fun as we can legitimately get away with. And Tom and Ted are behind me on this.
1: Well, what you need are big crowd scenes.
2: Well, we have them. We certainly have them.
1: We have
2: a demonstration that we actually produced in the real world that we're going to recreate in the film at some point.
1: All right,
2: I'm giving a little hint there of what might be in this thing.
1: Well, I mean, you need that to get a lot of the audience in, so
2: now,
1: that would be one of
2: my old friend Gene Roddenberry, when he did his first Star Trek movie, which was with the support of the fans, he found a way to include a lot of Star Trek fans as extras in the film. So all I'm doing is continuing the democratization process of Enterprise in this investigation, and as I said on that show, the one criteria that we are kind of insisting on is that people who want to be in this know what we're talking about, and that means they have read The Monuments of Mars. And here's where the offer comes, because there's a way tonight you can get that book for free.
1: Huh?
2: Right?
1: Huh?
2: All you do is you call the 800 number I'm going to give you in a minute, and you ask and order the complete tape set of the things I've done at NASA, the UN, Ohio State. There's several tapes, you know, that have chronicled this investigation as we proceeded through it over the last...
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1: Zero.
2: 4639.
1: 1-800-350-4639.
2: Okay. And those lines are available, what, 24 hours?
1: 24 hours.
2: So you could even call right now.
1: Operators are sitting. They're not standing. They're sitting there,
2: yeah,
1: but
2: that's what I always said.
1: They're there.
2: Okay. So you order the tape set, everything done. That goes back to the UN stuff. And you get.
1: And my first NASA briefing at NASA Lewis, where Dan Golden was working on nuclear propulsion 30 years before he got tapped by Bush to be the head of NASA, and then he sat on everything for 10 years. The politics of this art are as important as the science, if not more so. Because unlike any other mystery, you know, with Egypt, for instance, you can get on an airplane, and Zahi notwithstanding, you can go there and stand in the pyramids, go inside and find stuff, even if he doesn't want you to. But with Mars, you've got a filter. You have gatekeepers. It's called NASA. And unless you can get on their good side and get access to the good photographs and access to the good analyses, you're stopped before you even start.
2: I'm curious about something, Richard. I know that NASA imagines manned missions to Mars. In their present imaginings of a manned mission to Mars, where would be the first place we would land? What is their current thinking about where we would land? Would it be Cydonia, that region? Would it be where they think they've seen all this vegetation? Would it be at one of the poles? Where would they go, Richard?
1: Well, remember, the key prerequisite for a man or a person mission,
2: yes,
1: you know, this is the 21st century,
2: yes,
1: can't be chauvinist here, would be to go where the water is. Because you need water for life. You need water for rocket fuel. You need water to split into oxygen to breathe. You need water to drink.
2: And water would be where life might be.
1: Well, some kind of life.
2: Some kind of life, yeah.
1: Current, maybe microbial life on Mars.
2: Whatever, but I mean, water almost guarantees you to find something.
1: That's right. Well, Odyssey, a couple months ago, gave us this stunning confirmation that Mars is
2: water.
1: Dripping.
2: Yep.
1: There is water all over the damn planet, mostly around the South Pole where it's frozen and it's cold. But as we predicted in not only the title paper we produced, but also in the fifth edition, I was actually going through my prologue to the fifth edition of Monuments, and I found out that I actually predicted in Monuments that Odyssey would find water on Mars in these two locations.
2: And so they have. So you believe then
1: 180 degrees apart, verifying the tidal model.
2: That's right. So you feel that they would choose.
1: They would choose to go to where the water is and set up a base camp. But, and here's the interesting but, if you have nuclear propulsion, you can go, mixing metaphors badly, loaded for bear, which means you can take tractors, you can take airplanes, you can take gliders. In other words, you can explore like you would in the Antarctic with high technology because you've got the means to take enough mass to do it the right way.
2: Boy, that's something to
1: think. So even if you don't land at Cydonia,
2: you could get there.
1: You could get there by driving across the surface with GPS and other navigational tools, satellites you would put into orbit, high-tech navigation that's being used on the space station right
2: now. How bad are the dust storms on Mars, Richard?
1: Well, they're not like in Nevada. The Nevada ones, you know, your 98-mile-an-hour winds the other night were really, really bad because we have a very dense atmosphere.
2: Yes.
1: The atmosphere on Mars is 1/100th of the density of the air that you and I are breathing.
2: Yeah, but they seem to get enough dust in the air to show up on very handily even on home telescopes. So.
1: Oh, yeah, but it's very fine dust. It's not heavy stuff. It's not like sand.
2: Yeah.
1: It's like talcum powder. And talcum powder, even thrown at you at 300 miles an hour, which is the strength of the highest winds, doesn't do much damage.
2: 300 miles an hour.
1: Now, what it would do, of course, would be, you know, we actually know what this looks like because Viking

0: and Pathfinder were on the surface during dust storms. And we know that even during the most severe storms during the Viking era, that you didn't get the kind of blinding clouds that, you know, reduced visibility, as Ramona was saying the other day, to
1: zero.
0: So
1: in other words, you could
0: it becomes
1: be
0: like a
1: in
0: cloudy
1: the...
0: day on Earth.
1: Yeah. Oh, so, okay, that's what I was asking. And so you could be in a dust storm and it would be nothing more than a cloudy day.
0: It's like, well, optically it's a cloudy day. The particle density is very low because the atmosphere can't support a lot of stuff.
1: Gotcha.
0: It's not that thick.
1: Gotcha.
0: So with the right technology and the right, you know, high-tech nav aids like GPS or whatever from satellites you put in Mars orbit, dust storms would not be much of a deterrent to exploring or surviving in a base. The key thing is to be able to live off the land, mm-hmm. and that means you go where the water is.
1: Water.
0: Well, now we know that there's water all over the place, including not far from Cydonia, including not far from that incredible canyon, Valles Marineris, including not far from the most incredible volcano in the solar system, Olympus Mons.
1: So what's the most likely landing spot?
0: Somewhere where you would have access to those three regions, I would think, which would mean somewhere slightly north of the equator, probably on the edge of the Crisi Basin, which is about a 1,000-mile shot over to Cydonia, but maybe a few hundred miles to the canyon and a few hundred miles to the volcano.
1: Richard, is that where they're going to land in your movie? Big, long pause. Don't even bother to answer. All right, stay right there. You can throw people balls like that every now and then just for fun. Listen, this is Coast, and we'll be right back.

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1: It is indeed, and we're about to open the lines for Richard C. Hoagland. I know that many of you have many questions based on an awful lot of what we've talked about tonight. So if you have something you would like to ask Richard about Mars, about the new photographs, about getting to Mars, whether we're going to go, the politics of it all, whatever, pick up a telephone. That's what they're for. Those were the numbers. I'm Art Bell. This is Coast. Don't move. All right, I want to briefly warn everybody again in the southern Nevada area. The forecast for the day today is beginning to change, and there could be a very dangerous situation developing with regard to wind. That's just what we need, but they're talking about winds to 55 miles per hour now. And that could change yet again, but that change occurred at about midnight. So if you're in this area, please be warned. We have what looks like another dangerous situation developing today. If it does, of course, we'll be giving you local information on the affiliate here, KNYE FM 95.1. I hope it doesn't get to that, but it certainly looks that way. That's what the late forecasts are saying. All right, once again, from the mountains of Edgeworld, that's where he is, Edgeworld, I call it, Richard C. Hoagland. Richard, welcome back.
2: You know, one night I want to do a show again on the physics that we have learned from decoding this geometry and mathematics of Cydonia.
1: Because yeah, we've done it, but yeah, we should do it again.
2: It is so relevant to the weather and the Larsen shelf and the melting of Mars and all of this that we published several years ago. I think it was 98 we put the paper up on the web,
1: right?
2: The Hyperdimensional 101 paper. And toward the end of that paper, if you want to go back and refresh your memory, you'll see I made a series of predictions based on the model that forecast these Earth changes that we're seeing right now. And we should probably go through that, because this idea of going to Mars to find out what's there is not just an academic question. It's not, oh, wouldn't it be nice to know? It's, you know, I believe it's vital to our survival as a people to know. Because whoever the Martians were, whoever built all this stuff, they were not primitives a la the Egyptians. You know, they weren't Stone Age or Bronze Age equivalent. They were high tech. I mean, you don't build a pyramid like that D&M thing.
1: But they were, you know, their technology, high-tech, I agree with you, but I think high-tech in the sense of the pyramids at Giza, high-tech in the sense of the Coral Castle, high-tech in a sense that we don't yet understand, or at least the majority of us.
2: Well, when I say high-tech, that's exactly what I mean. I don't mean,
1: yeah,
2: you know, current technology. I'm
1: right.
2: Talking about really high-tech.
1: A new application
2: new,
1: of...
2: A new application, new energy sources.
1: Yes.
2: Ability to control gravity.
1: Yes.
2: Ability to control maybe time, your favorite subject.
1: It is.
2: Ability to control the planetary environment. So, I mean, the obvious question that folks out there are obviously thinking about, and somebody will probably ask me tonight, is if these guys were such hot, you know what, how come they died? How come Mars is a desperate, desolated, you know, glacial hell right now as opposed to a garden planet like the Earth?
1: By the way, Richard, I am so fascinated with time. The other day, I found out there was the book that Christopher Reeves signed in Somewhere in Time, the actual movie prop.
2: Oh, my God.
1: And I got in a bidding war on eBay with some people. And I want to tell whoever beat me by 4 seconds with a bid, you stink!
2: Oh, that's a shame.
1: I am fascinated, no doubt, with time.
2: Well, there is this experiment, and I don't know whether I've discussed it, which De Palma did many, many, many years ago, which was he took a simple spinning disc, which was nothing but an old 33, 45, 78 record changer, all right?
1: Mm-hmm.
2: And he had it rotating at, I think, 33 and a third RPM.
1: Mm-hmm.
2: Little thin aluminum disc. I mean, you remember how flimsy those turntables were?
1: Oh, yeah.
2: You probably used a lot of them in the radio business.
1: Tons of them, Richard.
2: Too many, huh?
1: Yeah.
2: Anyway, he put a clock above that disc.
1: Right.
2: With a metal shield between the rotating turntable.
1: This would be something you could try at home if you still had a turntable, which nobody
2: That's
1: has
2: right.
1: anymore. Yeah.
2: Do try this at home. You know, everybody says you don't. This one is perfectly safe. Try it. And what he found was an ordinary Accutron, a Bulova Accutron watch. Remember those? With a little tuning fork that went back and forth?
1: Well, of course.
2: He found that when he just let it sit there, that after a few hours, it had lost several seconds compared to a control at another part of the lab. If he let it sit there for a day, it lost several minutes.
1: Yeah, there's something about motion. There's no question.
2: It's the rotational energy, for lack of a better term, in terms of angular momentum, that is the key to understanding this physics.
1: You know, I agree so much with that, Richard. And then when you look at that contraption down at the Coral Castle,
2: that's right.
1: Light bulbs start going off like crazy. I just went, oh, my God, look at that. I know what that, I think I know what that is. I don't precisely know what it is, but I know sort of what it is.
2: Well, if you look at Sedona, you have these damn tetrahedrons all over the place, either implicit, like the one I showed you in the middle of the strip now.
1: Yes.
2: Which, I mean, there's no doubt that's a tetrahedron, right?
1: No doubt.
2: No doubt.
1: Yep.
2: Okay.
1: All right. Listen, I've got...
2: And one more point.
1: Yes.
2: The math all over geometry says tetrahedron, tetrahedron, tetrahedron. Well, tetrahedrons rotating do weird, funny things
1: yep.
2: in our dimension.
1: Yep.
2: And when I was at Coral Castle, and I saw that big ring, which you said looks like the Stargate, and you're right.
1: Yes.
2: And then Robin... By the way, he's in the other room listening on the CC radio, even as we speak here. We have to flip a coin now.
1: Would you like to feel 10? Whoops, sorry about that.
2: Yeah, I sure would.
1: Yeah, yeah.
2: When she spotted that double tetrahedron that he had carved in the coral on the side of the castle above that bathtub, that's when the light bulb went off, and I said, well, of course, that's the only way he could have done it. He employed the hyperdimensional technology that he got from somewhere that mimicked what the Egyptians did, that mimicked what folks before the Egyptians knew how to do.
1: That's how it hit me, Richard.
2: And we close the loop by going back to Mars. And the show I want to do is how we use this physics and technology to prevent the weird and nasty things that are going to happen on this planet from happening again.
1: Yeah, well... You know, when we close the loop, Richard, it's going to bring on many changes, like they sang about in MASH, you know, suicide mm-hmm. brings on many changes. Well, revelation will bring on many changes, and I mean that kind of revelation. Listen, there's a lot of people that want to talk to you, Richard.
2: Let's get to them.
1: All right, good. First-time caller line, you're on the air with Richard C. Hoagland in New Mexico. Hello.
3: Hello, Art.
1: Hi.
3: Richard.
2: Hi there.
3: Not so much a question here. First of all, this is Mike from Milwaukee, Wisconsin.
1: Yes, Mike.
3: If you would take the latest picture on the face of Mars.
1: The one that we've got up there tonight. Oh, everybody wanted to... Excuse me one second, Richard. I've got a million, million, million people asking, what pictures are you talking about? They came in late. So just go to my website, go to Richard C. Hoagland's website, Enterprise Mission, and then just start scroll. You have got to click on the first item, which is entitled... Laughingly, what is it, Richard?
2: Do geologists dream of windblown sheep?
1: And start down the page, and you will see a development of the newest pictures that we're talking about tonight from Mars. All right, that's how you get there. Caller?
3: Yes, the one that has the three pictures of the faces.
2: Yes.
3: If you would take that latest picture and rotate it 180 degrees.
1: It looks like a gray, right?
3: Yes, it does.
2: Yep, we've all seen that, those of us involved in this biz for a while.
1: So you're aware of that, Richard?
2: Oh, yes.
1: It does, in fact, look like a grade.
2: Well, this gets to the heart of who would do a mile-long sculpture on a Martian desert? What's the purpose? What's the point? If the point is to memorialize our complicatedness, the involvement of the human species with others, in other words, I'm not rejecting at all the idea that there are a lot of people who see that image. And again, remember, this thing is eroded. When it was new, when it was pristine.
1: Richard, I don't think it's a reach at all. Why do we memorialize presidents on the side of mountains here? I mean, we do it because that's what intelligent creatures do.
2: Yep.
1: Right?
2: So, no, this caller is very perceptive, and we actually spotted this, and Kinthea and I discussed it at great length.
1: Did you?
2: Back during the Malin image in 2001.
1: Yeah, well, everybody might try it. Just look at it upside down, rotate it with your computer, or just look at it upside down. You'll get it. It's a gray. There's no question about it. All right. Wildcard Line, you're on the air with Richard C. Hoagland. Hello.
4: Yes, good evening, Art. Good evening, Richard. This is John in Scottsdale.
2: John. Hi there.
4: I'm well. I hope this finds you well. A couple of quick comments and then a question. First of all, Art, I appreciate your, or rather, Richard, excuse me, I appreciate your nod to Philip K. Dick, to Androids Dream of Electric Sheep. In 1982,
2: it's all hats off to Mike. Mike
4: I
2: Barrett.
4: Was the one in the theater at Blade Runner that was clapping at the end when the author's name was on the screen.
2: Mm-hmm.
4: Anyway, secondly, it's interesting that you have, a little while ago you discussed the radiation problem.
1: Yeah, I read this.
4: Or
1: this,
4: lack thereof.
1: Yeah, I read this story.
4: Anyway, it seems that they have ironically dusted off this albatross that was put out in the book Dark Moon, vis-a-vis we never went to the moon because the radiation is too intense beyond the Van Allen belts.
1: Right.
4: Interesting that they're now using this device. As
2: it's a sign of desperation of the owls.
4: Yes.
2: All right. And one thing that I wanted to mention was the chlorophyll story, Art.
1: Yes.
2: John, are you aware of this?
4: Yes, I am.
1: All right.
2: Carol Stoker at NASA Ames.
1: Yeah, we didn't even get to that. Tell us about the chlorophyll.
2: Yeah, well, it's relevant to what John was saying. Carol Stoker, who was one of the old underground Martians that created the Mars Underground Mars Conferences in Boulder, Colorado, many, many years ago.
1: Yes.
2: Mm-hmm. Where I saw the DiPietro Molinar enhancements of the face on Mars for the first time. I was on my way back from the first shuttle launch. I was there at CNN when they launched the shuttle in 81, and at this Mars Underground, Stoker and Chris McKay and a bunch of others, Penelope Boston, they were these young grad students that basically didn't want the idea of going to Mars to die, so they set up this kind of underground conference, and it took off, and now they're in responsible positions at NASA. Well, Carol, the other day, with a colleague whose name escapes me at NASA Ames, presented at the second astrobiology conference at Ames last week a paper, an analysis of the Pathfinder color imagery from 1997. And the Pathfinder camera, like the Themis camera, had 15 different spectral bands, wide spectrum color, and an ability to detect certain pigments or certain materials provided you knew what you were looking for.
1: Okay.
2: So they programmed a computer to look at the Pathfinder super mosaic in these various spectral bands looking for the telltale signature of chlorophyll.
1: Very important.
2: The active molecule in green plants that allows them to convert sunlight into energy and break down the water and
1: That would mean there's growing stuff.
2: So they found six places in this image close to the lander, four of which were on the lander, two of which were on the Martian surface that looked like the signature of chlorophyll.
1: Mm-hmm.
2: The interesting thing is that as soon as Carol was going to publish this paper, or it was announced that she was going to present this at a poster session at the conference, NASA put out a press release in Washington, NASA headquarters, basically raining all over their parade, saying that it wasn't what she was saying and she didn't really mean it and all this. So we can see in this little contretemp the war between the owls and the roosters. Carol is a rooster, and the guys who wrote the press release throwing cold water on it are, of course, representing the owls. So you have this war between those that want us to go and those that don't want us to do anything.
4: Sounds like the push-me-pull-you, Richard.
2: Yep. By the way, have you gone to see Senator McCain yet?
4: No,
2: that
4: I haven't.
2: Was your mission, John?
4: No, you said it was Bill Christensen at U of A in Tucson.
2: Well, that was another name that would be useful.
4: Now I have two.
2: Now you have two.
1: All right. Go get them, sir. Listen, so what, I mean, the chlorophyll thing really is important. In your opinion, What are the odds that what's been uncovered is, in fact, chlorophyll, Richard?
2: Well, the Russians reported from ground-based studies evidence of chlorophyll.
1: Mm-hmm.
2: I wrote in the new edition of Monuments that Odyssey could find chlorophyll if they would ever give us a damn color image. And notice that we have no color images from Odyssey.
1: Right.
2: And it's got a camera with exquisite color capability.
1: Why aren't we getting
2: color?
1: Well,
2: because it's not time. There is a fierce internal war. I was told by my Bush sources that there is this war going on between JPL and Arizona State and Johnson and headquarters and Ames. And someone is trying to get everybody on the same page, and there are fierce internal turf battles over who's going to control the dialogue. And so what we're seeing is little efforts here and there, like this Sidonia image from the Themis camera the same afternoon that O'Keefe makes his big speech on pioneering the future, where NASA is going. So we have to read between the lines. Now, if we're right, if the roosters are the ones putting out this new data, mm-hmm. so we can all look at it and basically come to the assessments that you have tonight, Art, that there's something there to go for, then the next data point in this political war is going to be an infrared image taken at night. Because if we got an infrared image of the Sidonia region, these structures, these putative structures that we've spent so many years studying, are going to stand out like a sore thumb.
1: And do you think they'll release this late on a Friday?
2: Late on
1: a
2: Friday,
1: and I would bury it.
2: I would bet within the next month we're going to get a nighttime IR image of Sidonia.
1: That would be something. All right, east of the Rockies, you're on the air with Richard C. Hoagland. Hello.
5: Good morning, Art and Richard.
2: Good morning.
5: Richard, my preface is this. I work in a magnetic resonance lab, and it's nice to hear a guest who explains how physicists and academicians fight so fiercely because either the money is so scarce or the money in the tenured offices are so few. And my question is this. Is it simpler and therefore easier for the United States to send a vehicle to Mars's surface, which then unleashes or launches the sort of unmanned plane the military used in Afghanistan to take a daytime photograph of Sidonia? And I suppose there are two tracks, because I asked the scientific question, and beyond science, there are the internal politics of NASA.
2: Well, there's also the national security questions of the United States and, you know, the global situation. This is not trivial information. If you think that what's going on in the Middle East is big news between, you know, Arabs fighting Jews over who's really God, just bring Martians into the mix and stir well.
1: I you know, Richard, you're so right about that. That's usually my argument. Bring in Martians and stir well. Bring in any news that says it didn't go the way the creationists are certain it did. And, gosh, you know.
2: This is why I think we're seeing, even on the Roosters' part, a lot of tiptoeing through the minefield.
1: I can almost see your crowd scenes, Richard. I haven't read the script, Richard, but I think I know where the crowd scenes come from. Anyway, listen, hold on. We're at the bottom of the hour, all right? Stay right there. Don't move.
2: Will not.
1: Okay, good. How about the rest of you? Can you see those crowd scenes, the ones that some of you might get in? And I'm just guessing. I'm just good at guessing. From the high deserts, where the winds, the devil winds, apparently are preparing to howl once again. They're already running at about 25 right now, and they don't crank until the sun peaks up over the horizon and adds the energy. It's going to be bad again today, they say. 55 miles an hour, watch out. I'm Art Bell.

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1: Top of the morning from the windblown high desert. I am Art Bell, and Richard C. Hoagland is here. If you'll just stay right where you are, we've got another segment to go, and a lot of people who want to talk to Richard. Don't move. Once again, to the mountains of New Mexico and Edge World, here's Richard C. Hoagland. So many people waiting to talk to you, Richard. Let's go ahead and, I know it's a marketing technique, but it's really a good marketing technique, I think. You know, if people order your tape series, they get with it a free, an autographed 2001 version of the monuments.
2: Of Mars.
1: Of Mars, and that's... That's something you all should have. It is our future, and I think it'll be a collector's item, so it's good to get it just for that, I think. A lot of people do that. Number is 1-800-350-4639. That's 1-800-350-4639, 24 hours a day, including right now, if you'd like to. All right, Richard, I'm trying to devote this as much as I can to callers. West of the Rockies, you're on the air with Richard C. Hoagland. Hello.
3: Yes, this is Phil in Phoenix.
1: Hello, Phil.
3: Howdy. I'd like it's an honor to speak with both of you, but I'd like to ask Mr. Hoagland about the fort and if any more new pictures have been taken and what do they show about the honeycombs.
1: Okay, the fort and the honeycombs.
4: You know, that's a really perceptive question because on the if you go back to the website, do you have a computer, sir?
1: I don't know if he does or not, but I do so.
4: Okay, if you go up to the top image, all right.
1: Let's see, top image. Very
4: top of the
1: article. Just give me a second
4: here.
1: I've got a fast connection here. Okay, here I am.
4: You see the face?
1: Yep.
4: Down a little bit and all the way to the left.
1: Okay.
4: That object is the fort.
1: What new observations, if any, with these images have you determined?
4: Okay. When we got the fort from Malin, remember, this is a separate group. This is Dr. Christensen.
1: Right.
4: The Odyssey group at ASU was opposed to Malin.
1: Gotcha.
4: Space Science Systems.
1: Right.
4: It didn't look like it did in the Viking.
1: Right.
4: And it didn't seem to have any kind of artificial features that leapt out at you.
1: Right.
4: On this image, it's much more interesting. And the honeycomb is back. If you look to the bottom of it, on the far left, below the main structures,
1: yes,
4: and you go in and zoom in, you have to save the image in the Photoshop or something and zoom in.
1: Zoom in, right.
4: You will see a series of layered, tiered areas that look like stacked playing cards that have been riffled back.
1: Yes.
4: Like they're edges that are scalloped. Step down, step down, step down, right where the honeycomb is. So, again, this image from Odyssey appears to be much more faithful to the...
1: Yeah, I agree, and I agree with that with respect to the face and the tetrahedrons and the pyramids, all of it, Richard. The images, the latest images we have, seem to take us back, not forward to, even more of a cat box, but they take us back to the original concept, which is pretty interesting since they're higher res.
4: Yep, yep. They're about twice what Viking was.
1: Yes, exactly. And,
4: but there's a better grayscale. The technology is now CCD imaging as opposed to...
1: yeah, I know, but if the old rotten argument of NASA that the higher the resolution and better the image we get, the more your theory of all this is going to be blown up, I mean, that's just not proven to be true.
4: Not at all.
1: So I
4: didn't have time to do a lot of work on the fort, but we're going to do that. And again, to me, this is kind of like a placeholder. The real data we're expecting, politically and scientifically, if we're right about the
1: color
4: and owls model,
1: yeah,
4: we're going to get the IR.
1: Yep.
4: and they'll make all kinds of crazy claims. Forget the claims, like forget the caption that goes with this image. It's Looney Tunes, all right? Nature having an imagination. But the image speaks for itself, and that's the process of undisclosed disclosure.
1: Yeah, that's what I think, too. Just from even a layman's point of view, these images, as the last ones did, that I screeched so hard about, these images also speak for themselves. I agree with that. First-time caller line, you're on the air with Richard C. Hoagland.
2: Yes, thank you. This is Thomas. I'm calling from Columbus, Ohio.
1: Hello, Thomas.
4: Hi, Tom.
2: My question is, I want to switch lanes a little bit, go back to the nuclear reactor.
1: Okay, sure.
2: There are two loops. There's a primary loop and there's a secondary loop, and they're separate from each other. The primary is pressurized and the secondary is not. How is the secondary loop going to react under low gravity or even no gravity?
4: Probably not a real change. In other words, it's in the engineering, it's in the materials, it's in the coolant selection of materials in the coolant. There's a lot of coolants that have been used in nuclear reactors in space in over the last 20, 30 years by the Russians, the Topaz reactors.
1: Mm-hmm.
4: We had a couple of reactors that the DOD put into orbit for reconnaissance satellites. The Russians used them for radar reconnaissance. So it's not as if this is a brand new idea. It's just a brand new idea to do it big time with NASA to take civilians to Mars.
1: And you believe they have, based on that speech, for example, made that commitment or are making it internally?
4: O'Keefe reiterated again today at a press conference at 8:30 this morning in Houston when he was introducing the new teacher in space, Barbara Morgan. They're going to reinstate the whole idea of the Krista McAuliffe Memorial.
1: Oh, yes, I heard that.
4: Then Barbara, you know, who was her backup, she's now a full-fledged astronaut.
1: She's going to go.
4: Astronauts and go through the whole training.
1: Yep.
4: But, you know, O'Keefe appears to me to be leading NASA under Bush's direction, or Cheney's, or whoever's running the show back there, in a new direction.
1: Well, isn't his mouth bigger than his wallet?
4: It depends on the American people. Ultimately, if they pull the Sidonia cat out of the bag, pun intended, guys, unlimited money. You know we have enough money, Art, to do this.
1: I know.
4: It's all a matter of political will. The only thing that's going to get us to go with men and women to Mars is an ancient civilization. The lure of people, of intelligence, of heritage, of who the hell are we and what were we doing in that place. And I think we're marching very quietly down that road, and the pieces are being assembled, and my job and those on Enterprise with me is to show everyone how to connect the dots so we get there before they do.
1: Gotcha. All right. Wild card line, you're on the air with Richard. Hello.
5: Hello. I've got a quick question for Richard. Do you think that the privatization of space exploration might have a significant effect on how fast we get to Mars? And whether or not we, as a race, will admit that there's anything there?
4: Not in the short term. Unless there was a dramatic breakthrough in the form of, you know, private anti-gravity, some mm-hmm. hyperdimensional technology that was put together with corporate money or private sponsorship or whatever, because it looks like NASA has chosen the nuclear route, which means they're not going to disclose these technologies that like the thing that flew over Art, you know, and Ramona that night many
1: yep.
4: years ago.
1: Yep, right.
4: They're going to go the nuclear route, but that represents an order of magnitude improvement in capabilities of going anywhere. So I frankly am less concerned with how we get there than we get there, because I know what's waiting for us at the end of the journey.
5: I have to agree with you. Thank you.
1: All right. Okay. Thank you very much. East of the Rockies, you're on the air with Richard C. Hoagland. Hello.
6: Yes, hi.
1: Hi.
6: I'm Don from West Chicago.
1: Okay.
6: And I want to tell you, both of you guys do a great job.
1: Thank you.
4: I think it's because we enjoy what we're doing.
1: Yeah.
6: I think so. Being a baby boomer, I've enjoyed Walter Cronkite right up to what you're doing right now. And also, I think because of that generation being at born roughly around 1950, that's 19.5 centuries A.D.,
4: which reminds me, sir, thank you for triggering my memory here. Art, why is your FM radio antenna 195 feet tall?
1: Because at 200 feet, you have to start lighting it, Richard. See, FAA regulation.
4: So why is it 197, 194, 193?
1: Oh, Richard, 19 points. Oh, Richard. Caller, do you have anything else you want to ask him?
6: Yes, that large area on the strip of photos from the shows the B&M and the face at the top.
4: Yes.
6: In between, you know, there's a large area right above the tetrahedral ruin.
4: Yes.
6: And I noticed on the Global Surveyor pictures, especially, that when you look at it from the west, it looks oddly symmetrical. Not perfectly so, but when you look at each of the slopes of it, it looks like it maybe was symmetrical. Also looks like it took a huge pounding from the right, almost a hole in it.
4: Mm-hmm.
6: I don't know. You can especially, again, see it from the Global Surveyor. Anyway, I was just wondering if you had happened to notice that or had any comments on that.
4: There's a lot of things in the Sidonia region that we haven't had time to look at carefully and plot out mathematically, but I would not be surprised if that's another reshaped or former ruin or something of that nature. I mean, this whole region is so interesting and is so exquisitely interconnected mathematically that I don't think we've mined maybe 10% of what's ultimately there.
1: All right. On the international line, you're on the air with Richard C. Hoagland. Where are you calling from, please?
7: Hello, Art. I'm calling from Norway.
1: Norway.
4: Wow.
7: Norway.
1: Yes, sir.
4: Good morning.
7: I called you previously, Art. I don't know if you remember. This is FRODE from Norway.
1: I think I recall, yes.
7: Thank you. Richard.
4: Yes.
7: I actually sent you a fax regarding the anti-gravity drive that has been receiving a lot of attention on the Internet lately. I don't know if you got that or even remember it.
4: Our fax machine is temporarily down because with the move, we only have one phone line. Quest really did me in. I had four at the previous location, and now I only have one.
1: Mm.
4: So I have to decide tonight whether I listen to Art on the phone and talk to him or I'm on the Internet. So until we get Quest to get us more lines, I'm not getting any faxes. So,
7: okay. With your permission, I could recap some of what I wrote in the fax.
4: Well, I'll tell you, we don't have time now, but do me a favor. Do you have email?
7: I do.
4: Send it to Lunar Anomalies, and they'll forward it to me via email.
1: LunarAnomalies.com. .com. Well, that would be it. That's not an email address, Richard.
4: No, that is an email.
1: No, Lunar Anomalies. Well, is it?
4: Yeah, if you go to www.lunaranomalies.com, there's an email there.
1: Oh, okay, okay. See, that's a web address.
4: Send it over to me.
1: All right.
7: Well, Mark.
1: Yes, sir.
7: Do you have time for one more?
1: Sure.
7: You had Tim Valentine on a while ago.
1: And
7: he was talking about the lifter that he built and videotaped.
1: I don't think that was my guest, sir. I don't recall that.
4: Yes, it was on the first hour. He had built one of these tetrahedral.
1: Oh,
7: right. He was not a guest. He was.
1: Yes, yeah,
4: you know,
1: okay.
4: This is the electrogravitic technology.
1: Thank you.
4: We actually
7: right.
4: have a link.
7: And that right. was my, sorry, that was my my subject in the facts. And what really was a pity that it was that Tim Valentine didn't give credit to Jean-Louis Nodin, which has really been the driving force behind
4: this. He was a French
7: this.
4: Researcher who has done a lot of this.
1: That's right.
7: Right.
1: That's right. A number of people complained about that. But I guess the technological aspects of it, though, nevertheless, have some validity, you both believe?
4: Oh, yeah.
7: Oh, yeah.
4: No question. It goes back
7: Definitely.
4: To T. Townsend Brown.
1: Okay, all the way from Norway. Thank you very much. So short on time here. First time caller line, you're on the air with Richard C. Hoagland. Hello.
8: Hello.
1: Hi.
8: My name's Cameron. I'm calling from Toronto.
1: Toronto, yes, sir.
8: While I've been sitting on the line here, somebody has actually mentioned exactly what I've been talking about. But to me, the tetrahedral rune, there's a round structure right above it. And the caller was saying it looks oddly symmetrical. To me, it's jumping right out at me more clear even than the original face on Mars as a skull. It looks eroded on the bottom half, but you can see the kind of pits of the eyes and the forehead very clearly.
4: Well, we'll go take a look, but I'd be careful of these projections because it's so easy to see that kind of stuff that's anthropomorphic. I'm much more trustworthy of the geometry.
1: Yeah. Yeah, and I fully understand that. It's just that people do what people do, and they look at these things, and their brains try to make something out of them, and you do. I mean, in this case, you do. To really get to the depth that you've gotten and understand the mathematical relationships that prove artificiality in a good old scientific way, not just, ooh, wow, look at that. That's the important path to try and follow, and we'll do a program on that, Richard. It's so hard for people to grasp the whole concept when you try and do it technically.
4: Well, we won't touch too heavily on the mathematics, but more on the implications of a physics that gives us the solar system and beyond and can do something about your weather.
1: That'd be nice. it's amazing to me that we really do apparently have this other technology, and we're not going to use it. I mean, we're going to use big, giant chemical rockets to blast nuclear engines into space and do it that way. I mean, that's the old big dollar, got to fight your way out of Earth's gravity way.
4: Well, that's a whole program in itself.
1: It certainly is.
4: That's the decision, and I've been discussing this with Steve Bassett in terms of the politics of this. It tells us a lot about the idea that we're going to have partial disclosure but not full disclosure.
1: Sure.
4: And certain things are going to be held back. I mean, if that was released into the public domain, our friend Eugene Maloff notwithstanding and the cold fusion and infinite energy crowd, you can imagine what would happen economically to oil futures and coal and things like that.
1: Yeah, and the markets are in enough trouble right now.
4: And the whole Enron debacle.
1: Yeah. West of the Rockies, you're on the air with Richard C. Hoagland. Hello.
9: Yeah, good evening. I just wanted to say, Richard, I was one of the first to send you a fax on the guy toasting with that woman at the table on the Queen Mary. I sent you a fax maybe in February about the picture of the movie.
4: Uh-huh.
9: And I hope that you would really consider me. I'm really anxious to get into this film.
4: I have prepared a file. Everyone who sent us a fax is in the file.
9: Okay, so I'm the guy toasting.
4: We're going to get back to you. The key thing is, have you read
9: My phone
4: Monuments?
9: Number and everything is on it.
4: Have you read Monuments?
9: I'm going to read it. I'm trying to get hold of your 800 number, and they're busy as all day.
4: I can't imagine why, but they're there for days, so just keep trying.
1: All right. That's 1-800-350-4639. 1-800-350-4639. And, yeah, obviously.
4: And we have plenty of time, sir.
1: If it's jammed, just give it a try later today, you know, when you wake up or whatever. East of the Rockies, you're on the air with Richard C. Hoagland. Not a lot of time. Hello.
10: Good morning, Art. Richard, thanks a lot for squeezing my call in.
1: Sure.
10: Richard, I'd like to know if there's any researchers who've published any papers, had any book deals recently, any new theories pertaining to Cydonia, anything that would strike a chord with the general public, you know, in layman's terms, nothing too preachy or academic.
4: Well, we're doing this movie, which I think is going to strike a chord, and I'm working on the follow-on to Monuments called The Heritage of Mars, Remembering Forever, which is going to have some juicy things.
1: Oh, that sounds really interesting.
4: I'm hoping it will be, because we've got a lot of stuff that it's now time to put out there to let people, you know, take pot shots at me over.
1: Yeah, and well, you're used to that by now.
4: I'm a little used to it by now, yes.
1: I must say, you must feel vindicated to some degree by these latest photographs, even though they're not ultimately what you want. I know you want the IRs, and they're coming. But even with what we've received and seen tonight, Richard, you must feel somewhat vindicated.
4: Well, I do, because, for instance, the tetrahedral ruin, remember I was on the show on April, which was my birthday, when that second image came out that showed this ruin.
1: I remember.
4: And Ed Dames was on.
1: Yep.
4: And you were so excited then. Well, now we've got a top-down view. There's no doubt it's a tetrahedral ruin. You can't get more tetrahedral than a tetrahedron in the middle of a mathematical complex of tetrahedra. I feel we're on the right track, the right direction. And I thank you, my friend, for sticking with us all these years, and the fun is just about to begin.
1: Thanks, Richard, and good night.
4: You too.
1: Take care. has been a very good friend over the years. Richard C. Hoagland, folks, that's it for tonight. Again, for those of you in the local Southern Nevada area, we've had a revision of the forecast, and we're looking at the possibility of 55-mile-an-hour winds later on this morning and into the day. So beware. Buckle up, everybody. Good night.
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0: from the high desert and the great American Southwest. I bid you good evening, good morning, good afternoon, wherever you may be on the planet's time zones. Every single one of them covered by this radio program, Coast to Coast AM. I'm Art Bell. Great to be with you, honored to be with you, to escort you through the weekend of, well, who knows what. Coming up in a, you know, in our history, the short human history that we have, I guess as far as UFOs are concerned, we would probably name Roswell first, right? And then I think many people would name the Meyer case, the Billy Meyer case, and then the Phoenix Lights probably in more modern day. Michael Horn, coming up in a moment, has researched the Meyer case, the UFO contacts, for 26 years. Michael Horn is now the authorized American media representative for the Meyer case. And the new book, a quote, "And Still They Fly," end quote, in 2001, Michael challenged the top international professional skeptics to duplicate the Meyer photographic evidence. Their complete failure to do so culminated in their public refusal to submit their photographs for scientific testing. Even more importantly, the specific prophetically accurate information spanning 50 years that Meyer has published continues to be confirmed by events as they unfold. For his trouble, there have been 19 documented assassination attempts on Meyer's life. Michael is convinced that the Meyer case is the most important story in all of human history. In a moment, we'll examine why and whether it really is true. Stay right there. I would not think there would be too many in this educated audience that would not know about the Meyer case. However, one never knows, and so it bears asking Michael very quickly, just in case there are some people out there not familiar with the Meyer case, who is Billy Meyer and what happened to him?
1: Sure. May I take just a moment before I launch into that, because I'm delighted to do it, and just give you sincere thanks for having me on again, especially because I think you were too modest to acknowledge that the sun setting in the sea, the sizzling sounds of the skeptics disappearing into anonymity, was probably the coup de grace was the appearance on your show in March of 2004 when they refused to have their little dinky photos of the model UFOs subjected to the same testing as Meyer's. And just so you and your audience will know, right after that, James Randi, who had called the case a farce any child could see through, withdrew his claim that it was a hoax. So I'm going to be happy to answer your question, and then we can perhaps move on to the content of the case. I'm going to say up front, we now know that the case is true, and I'm going to be delighting in telling you that and accepting your challenges. So, who is Billy Meyer? He is about a week away from being a 68-year-old Swiss man, often called a simple Swiss farmer, because he lives in a farm and has lived in a farm for many years, I guess. As I say, he has one arm and has only had one arm since 1965, which is pivotal to some of the aspects of this case. He claims that since he was 5 years of age, that he has been having voluntary face-to-face and onboard contacts, not abductions, onboard contacts with human beings from another star system that we have commonly but mistakenly identified as the Pleiadian star system, Pleiades, that we see in the night sky. Mm-hmm. His contacts are with humans. He has met, he claims, members of many, many different types of races, primarily human, but some others that would be considered strange to us. Before I say any more about it, let me just put the allegedly over those parts of this that we can't prove when we speak about things that either haven't happened yet or information that pertains to past history that we have not yet either proved or disproved, okay?
0: A lot of people would ask, why a farmer?
1: Sure.
0: In Switzerland, why not the President of the United States, the President or the leader of the Soviet Union, or Russia now, or whatever?
1: Sure. Well, it is not commonly known, but it is on record, that in 1979, these ETs authorized Meyer to authorize the investigative team to present an offer to the U.S. government under President Jimmy Carter for contacts to begin between the Pleiaren, as these people are known, and the U.S. government. I have seen that letter. I even have an email copy of it. The contact offer was turned down. The primary reason, apart from other terms that may have been off-putting to the U.S. government, was that for the time being, these contacts, the intermediary for the Pleiaren would be Meyer. And so that apparently didn't sit well with the egos that were sitting in the White House, if that story is true. So, again, these are the types of things where when you ask some of these questions, I have to simply report the information as I know it.
0: And so you're saying they began with Meyer, but they desire the contacts that we're talking about.
1: Not necessarily, but they were offered. In other words, they would not be a substitute for the contacts with Meyer because the purpose of the contacts with Meyer, just so I'll reiterate in detail this, but to bottom line it, the long efforts of, let's say, 53 years of information that they've given him and that he has painstakingly published for at least the last 30 has been focused on a bottom line for now, and that is pertaining to the human race's future survival. That's what we're going to actually get to here. It's okay. Not so much about technology. It's not so much about meeting the Space Brothers and all that stuff.
0: Yeah.
1: I understand those questions and those concerns. They fascinate me. But after researching this as diligently as I have, and there are many other people that have done it, those are my conclusions.
0: Okay. But if it's a question of our survival as a planet, which is what you just said, then that information obviously would be better served going to the leaders of the planet, those who would have some possibility of having an effect on what's going on.
1: Well, here's how it's looked at. As far as they're concerned, and they were telling this to Meyer back as far as 1975 at least, it is not the leadership of the planet that is going to take the planet voluntarily in, quote-unquote, the right direction. This has to be done at a level of self-responsibility that starts with each individual and expands upward from there. In other words, as I say on the DVD, we must lead the leaders.
0: Well, I don't like to be cynical, but if that's true, we're doomed.
1: We may well be.
0: I
1: don't want to be cynical either, and that's why when I have tonight, I consider this tonight to be the most important appearance regarding the Meyer case I've ever done in my life. It's, you know, albeit for you and I, it's...
2: 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And now, Art Bell.

0: 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And now, Art Bell.
1: Women in the street all over the world. We're accurately perceiving we are in trouble. I don't think that a lot of people fully understand the depth of it, the kind of momentum of events that are upon us, and I can't tell you I fully understand everything. We're all just living an individual life, one of 7.5 billion, if the Pleiaren are correct.
2: Is the contact with Mars still going on?
1: Yes. The last one I know about was September 9th. We'll get to that. I promise to tell you what's in that before the end of the show because it'll upset a lot of people, so I'd prefer to wait.
2: Okay.
1: But I want to be able to, if it's okay with you, I'd like to go into items that just happened. And this is, let me recap it this way. We have five categories of what remain still irreproducible physical evidence. We know the skeptics have been unable to duplicate it. No one has come forward. And that alone should be enough for most people to say, hey, this is real. We don't know what it means, but it's real. But I'm going to actually suggest to you right now the thing that I call the higher standard of proof. If there were no photographs, films, video, sound recordings, or metal samples that have been analyzed, if none of this existed, the higher standard of proof is compelling enough to let us know this is authentic. And that higher standard of proof is this. For the past 30 years, Meyer has published, and I have to use this term, prophetically accurate scientific and world event-related information given to him by these people for 53 years. He was told to hold back and many times to not publish things until certain times. And we can always ask about that, but that's their agenda. This week, this past week, four separate events, four separate news stories made the headlines. And I mean Drudge, BBC, Frontline, and another website, and websites all over the world. These four items, in addition to the things that Meyer had already predicted, such as the U.S. attack on Iraq, the increase in Islamic terrorism that was going to follow, the appearance of SARS, the spread of mad cow disease.
2: Where was all of this documented, Meyer?
1: Well, you know what?
2: What?
1: Hold on to your horses, Art. It's sitting on your bookshelf. When we sent you originally back in about 2001, the first book, And Yet They Fly.
2: Right.
1: On pages 347 and 355, et cetera, these things are in there. But that's not their first publication, even though each of them in that book with that copyright date is in the book before they happened. Some of that information was written in 1995, all the way back into the 70s. This is ironclad proof. You can't go back. I can't run over to your place in Pahrumph, pull that book off the shelf and take out the things I don't like and stick the ones in that I do and then say, see?
2: That's right.
1: Art, I want the people at home to listen to this. And I just will tell you, you can see a lot of this for free. I've set my website up and my newsletter for free that people can get this information enough that they can check it out. If people want the other stuff, that's great. I love it. There's DVDs and books and all that. That's my pitch on the products. The rest of this is free. Find out. Now, that book that has that information, those documents were first published years and years and years ago on the information pertaining to the U.S. attack on Iraq, the increase in Islamic fundamentalist terrors, the spread, the appearance of SARS, mad cow disease spreading, renewed concerns about chemical warfare and weapons, and here's one so specific and so unique, the threat of an avoidable accident at the nuclear power plant near Lyon, France. That was in writing in 95. I downloaded it in 98. It's in the book from 2001 that you've got. That last event, August 12, 2003, the nuclear power plant near Lyon, France made the news that they vented off the hot water, whatever the heck it was, and they caught the accident before it happened, as Meyer says specifically in that book, and in the new edition of the book, it's still in there too. Now, we have this week, that's just a few of the things that I've documented. There's an article on my website, Proof Beyond a Reasonable Doubt. I've got 60 of these. Now I've got four or five more to add to it. And here's what happened. Superquakes and volcanic eruptions tied into petroleum extraction. Now, if people go and if they want to follow

0: along. I've set it up so my website, my little friend who does my web work for me today.
1: They'll be able to follow along.
0: They can follow
1: program.
0: Along. Yep. It's theyfly.com.
1: Yep.
0: T-H-E-Y. You know, and there's a link from your site. Thank you. On the front page, there's a line that says, scientists confirm Myers information 30 years later. If they click on that, they're going to get to a page called Breaking News, where we not only have all the PDFs, we've got some of this stuff that I've been talking about where the documents already exist, and I even put some of the quotes in there.
1: Indeed, he does have all of this there. I'm looking at a PDF right now.
0: There it is.
1: Called Indonesian Tsunami, probably tripped by, then it gives a name of an oil company.
0: Yeah, we don't have to lambast. All the oil companies are involved, so who cares to pinpoint somebody right now?
1: So your contention is, or Myers or theirs, that the Indonesian quake came from pumping oil.
0: If they click on the link that says Payaran Earthquake Warning from 1976, and that's right there and it's easy to find, they're going to find a document from an article of mine, which is called When Will We Learn? In there, I quote the Contact 45 from 1976. Now, I first read this in 86 when I got the contact report. So I've had this for a long time, and other people, of course, have had it even longer. If you scroll down through there, and by the way, let me just say right now, when people read the rest of Myers' stuff, this is going to offend you. It's going to offend you if you have strong political beliefs, if you have strong religious beliefs, if you've got strong anything. There's plenty here. He's an equal opportunity offender, and so are they, because they're not diplomats. They tell it like they see it. It's either true or it isn't. We like it, we don't like it. It's irrelevant to the truth. But in this document, I have bolded, let's say, 60 through 62 sentences. And for those that don't have the Internet, I'm sorry, just follow along as best you can with this. There are also further boldings where they talk about the consequences, ultimately, of this and how the shifting of weight takes place inside the Earth. And they mention here the creation of gigantic lakes by damming. I've bolded this because the article, this new article on the tsunami, mentions this talk of the dangers now of large dams creating earthquakes.
1: Mm-hmm.
0: Folks, this is 1976. Look at this document. It wasn't written yesterday. It wasn't written in time to come on the air tonight. Okay?
1: In what manner, Michael, are these things unfolded and known to Billy?
0: They are told to him at the discretion of the Playaran. And under certain circumstances, there's certain things he is not allowed to publish. He may transcribe them, but not publish them until after.
1: What I mean is, is it a movie? Is he shown these things? Is
0: he's
1: it telepathy?
0: I see what you say. Okay, well, let me explain it like this, Art. He has, as we said before, face-to-face and voluntary contacts. Some take place in his office or in a forest, or they take place in their ships. The transcript, if you look and read that transcript, you're going to see that it's a conversation, though it's mainly one-sided, most of what I've transcribed there, because this is the information she's telling him. Now, he will ask questions very often. Well, what about this or what about that? You know, like this starts off with his question about the mining of ore. And she goes into this, and that leads to this whole thing about how the dangers are created for our planet. Now, he will then, and I cut off at certain points and come back to some quotes or explanations. But we have, there's thousands of pages of this. Most of it's in German. We only have about 2,000 to 3,000 pages translated into English. There's a brand new book coming out. And if anybody's on my website, you know, join my list, I'll send out a notice to people within 4 weeks. A dynamic, phenomenal book that's only been available in German with the digitized photos from Meyer plus texts. And it's a beautiful thing. Okay, let me get back to the point at hand. They tell him this stuff. In some cases, they take him and show him future events as they occur. Here's a controversial one. It's not what I was going to talk about tonight, but here it is. In 1978, allegedly, they took him forward in time to an earthquake that had not yet and still has not yet occurred in San Francisco, a big West Coast earthquake.
1: Mm-hmm.
0: He was allowed to take 11 photographs of San Francisco at that time. Wendell Stevens, who I'm sure you know of, Lieutenant Colonel Wendell Stevens, who was investigating this case starting in about 78, was in the kitchen with Billy when the photos came back from the shop in the little village where he sent them away to get developed. Billy does not make his own development. It's not a model-making Photoshop opportunity in 1978. When Wendell and about 6 or 7 other people were sitting around the kitchen table, Billy passed the photos around, which was something he was not supposed to do. But Wendell saw them, and at the time, in 78, he said, he described what he saw. He said, the Transamerica building, the top pyramidal shape, has a crack running down across it diagonally. I think he said, and I could be wrong, that this had fallen to the ground, but if not, it was very cracked. He said the streets were very bad there. He said, but what struck me was the cars don't look anything like the cars of today, for the windshields are sweeping up into the roofs, and the cars have a more rounded appearance for the most part. Now, all I ask you to do is, at some point, turn on your TV or open a magazine and start looking, if you haven't looked out your window or if you don't already own one, what the development of the windshields and cars and roofs are. Now, is that true? Is it going to happen? I don't know. But basically, to fundamentally answer your question, they will tell him these things just like in that document there, or they will take him and show him some things. But that's rare. He just doesn't go flying around in time and space to find out everything. The weird thing is that which he's published and published in advance, and I've researched, and other people who've even tried to disprove it have researched, he's published this stuff before the events occurred or before any other source has discovered the things that are new discoveries. So if we're on this page here about the tsunami and the earthquake and all of that, you can see, hopefully so, and you can read that document from 1976. They explain the dynamics by which this happens, and they warn that we will have increased frequency and intensity of these tectonic, geographical, I don't even know the right word here, land and earth change type of experiences. They also long ago, as far back as 53 and 56, told them about the climate changes, the storms, the weather patterns that were intimately connected also to the atomic bomb explosions, underground and atmospheric. And they are also connected to the petroleum extraction and the imbalance, the tectonic imbalance, and how this whole interplay along with the decimating of forests. We are bringing upon ourselves these things to a large degree. And nature is going to be certainly cooperating with giving the effect to the cause that humanity has affected.
1: All right. Michael, I want you to hold it right there. When we come back, I'm going to read you some criticism of the Meyer case and let you deal with that, all right?
0: Sure.
1: All right, stay right there. And believe me, I do have that. Check the internet. It's all over the place. But I thought I'd let those of you who haven't heard it hear me, coming right up.

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1: It is indeed. Michael Horn is here. He is the official, I guess, worldwide, or at least U.S. Representative for Billy Meier in Switzerland, the famous contactee. I don't think abductee would be the right word, contactee. And in a moment, I've got some criticism that was sent to me by one of my listeners asking me if it's true, or if any of it's true. Richard says, Art, is there any truth to this report? Will you please ask him about it during sometime during your Saturday show? Well, in a moment, Richard, I'm going to do that. It's a posting on the Internet by something called Underground Video Inc. In a moment. Since we have the American representative for Billy Meier here, it seems an appropriate time to read this. The following is a statement from Underground Video Inc. I don't know who they are, about the alleged photographs and stories of Billy Meier concerning the Pleiadian visitors he encountered. Billy Meier exposed! Recently, Underground Video has begun an in-depth inquiry into the most sensational UFO case in history. Our investigation first began as a supportive effort to verify the known facts of the Meier case, to present the truth of alien human contacts to skeptics. With the assistance of members from the Hollywood special effects team of the Ultra Matrix Corporation, we studied the Meier photographs and claims made by Meier's Talmud Manual, Genesis 3 Publishing, Light Years by Gary Kinder, The Pleiadian Connection by Randolph Winters, and the movie Contact. We also spent considerable time tracking the claims of computer expert and PhD Jim Dilatelso, as well as claims made through Michael Hesseman and Guido Moosbrugger from Meier's FIGU, F-I-G-U cult in Switzerland. After 6 months of intense inquiry, with the assistance of cinematographers, physicists, computer analysts from Total Research, we found the claims of the representatives of the Meier case to absolutely be untrue. We discovered miniature models, a variety of deceptive methods used to create this hoax. Additionally, an undercover hidden camera investigation penetrated the Meier cult in Switzerland, revealing irrefutable scientific evidence of fraud. Underground Video was one of the foremost defenders of the Meier material. We are disappointed to now learn the entire case is a hoax. Representatives of any authenticity, representations rather, of any authenticity with regard to this case made by alleged scientific examination have proved to be totally unreliable and misleads the general public into believing a carefully fabricated lie. The persons who authenticated the Meier case are not credible scientists nor investigators. Any previous representations of authenticity of the Meier case in the Underground Video catalog should be ignored. Our findings will be presented to the Attorney General for possible prosecution for a consumer class action for fraud. It goes on, along with Underground Video's statement is a photograph showing one of Billy Meier's alleged Pleiadian beam ships taken in 1981 after computer enhancement and careful scrutiny. It has been shown the beam ship is really a miniature model made out of an upside-down cake pan, disconnected copper hose fitting, a bracelet, carpet tacks, and various other unidentifiable or identifiable objects. The Meier photograph of the beautiful Pleiadian alien Sumyashi turned out to be a photocopy of a model from a Sears catalog. Another one of Meyer's photographs, where he allegedly traveled into the future aboard a Pleiadian beam ship to photograph the aftermath of a 9.0 earthquake in San Francisco, showing the toppled Transamerica building, turned out to be a realistic-looking painting from a Geology magazine article about earthquakes. On top of these damning examples, every single one of Billy Meyer's photographs of Pleiadian ships have been shown to be of third, fourth, and even fifth generation of photographs of photographs. This means he likely airbrushed suspension wires and other signs of fraud. There is not one example of an original first-generation Billy Meyer photograph. On top of that, it has been shown that the reflections on some of the Pleiadian ships are not consistent with the position of the sun, indicating possible superimposition techniques. To top it off, a reporter found a bunch of miniature models exactly matching many of the Pleiadian ships shown in his photos. His ex-wife has come out to denounce him as a fraud. The evidence is overwhelming that the whole Billy Meyer story is unquestionably, absolutely, completely, and totally 100% bogus, case closed. Billy Meyer and his cohorts have made a lot of money out of this scam. I applaud Underground Video for seeking the truth about the Billy Meyer scam and disassociating itself from any involvement with Meyer. Billy Meyer has done more to hurt the legitimate field of UFO research than any other person alive today. It's really a shame. Signed, Michael Taylor. There you have it.
2: Yeah. Well, I guess I better represent something else, Art, right?
1: Oh, I'm sure you would, yes.
2: Okay, let me inform you of a few things, and then as long as I can cover the other stuff, I'll be glad to do this.
1: Sure.
2: I'll do this quickly, but if people, you know, if you ever want me to give you a sentence-by-sentence refutation, I'll do it. But here it goes. This is a very, very old document. There was never a lawsuit filed. I have looked up, and you can look up on the Internet, too, and try and find Underground Video. I don't think they exist any longer. Ultramax.
1: Well, the document is there. I checked before
2: I read document.
1: It.
2: I have it in front of me, document.
1: Okay.
2: I cannot find Underground Video any longer. They were around with the video company. Ultramatrix, I haven't found anything about this. But let's go through this kind of quickly.
1: All right. Good.
2: Oh, my goodness. Where do we start? Well, we'll start somewhere near the top when he speaks about a Hollywood special effects team. Well, it just so happens that 6 months ago, I went to an Academy Award-winning special effects company in L.A., and I promised not to reveal their name until they either do or do not attempt duplication. But here's what they said I could say. I showed them Meyer's photos and films. And by the way, these people won an award for multimillion-dollar science fiction special effects with spaceships, so you might be able to figure out which one it was. I showed them the photographs and films. I said, can you duplicate these? They said, if we can, we will need computer-generated imagery. I showed them the film clip that the skeptic said was an easily duplicated hoax. I said, is this a model where they scratch the negative, as the skeptic said? And they laughed at me, and they said, of course not. That's way beyond it. I said, are these films and photographs not, as I assume them to be, of better quality than any commercially produced film, sci-fi, UFOs, and spaceships made up to and including the date of Meyer's? They said there's no doubt about it. Whoever did the Ultra Matrix Corporation has never come forward to refute it. Now, this is, let me jump one by one here, but I don't want to miss the other points I'm here to do. Basically, they say they had a hidden underground camera investigation, and it's revealing irrefutable scientific evidence of fraud. Will somebody please bring that forward? Why didn't they help out the poor, helpless skeptics at CFI West when you booted them off the air because they couldn't even duplicate with 21st century technology what Meyer was doing in 1975 with no computers, no Photoshop? I'll hit you a couple other things here. There were models here. They were made by the investigative team of highly reputable investigators led by Wendell
1: Stevens. All right, so what reporter found a bunch of miniature models?
2: Well, you tell me. They won't name anybody here.
1: They won't name anybody. All right. Has his wife, in fact, denounced him?
2: Yeah, but you know what she did?
1: No.
2: She did it after she made a videotape affirming the validity of the case and after she passed lie detector tests with 15 other people. So this is a case about human beings. They were married for 30 years. She had no peace probably for most of the time because the world traipsed through her living room and her husband's running off in the middle of the night.
1: All right, the 9.0 earthquake in San Francisco.
2: Right, what they're talking about there, that picture?
1: Yes, they said that is a realistic-looking painting from a geology magazine.
2: No, because what Wendell Stevens saw wasn't that. Their explanation is this. Wendell saw the photographs of that. Later on, there was in that magazine, there was that painting. What Meyer was told was that just like the ET's impulses of scientific discoveries and other things to screenwriters, scientists, people, and all of that. That information was put into our cosmos, and somebody did a rendering of it. But that isn't what Wendell was talking about. He saw 11 photographs.
1: All right. A moment ago, you talked about digital photographs.
2: Right.
1: Are these photographs of photographs?
2: No, or? I will have to defer on the exact technology of it. There will be a new book where many of the photographs that we've seen were digitally enhanced. They weren't altered. By the way, there are no strings and things in Meyer's photographs. And I'm happy to do even an hour on the evidence in the case.
1: Okay, well, I think they said that the strings and things, as you put it,
2: were
1: airbrushed out, is what they said.
2: Meyer doesn't have airbrush equipment. This is 1975 to 78.
1: Okay.
2: In Santa Clara, California, in August of last year, I met a man who did work for Cal Corf, this debunker that they are relying on.
1: Oh, I know Cal well.
2: Yes, I know you do. He has been thoroughly discredited. He has to apologize to you as a public liar and defamer. James Deardorff and Jerome Jansen have links on my website where they shred everything he said. Now, just for the sake, if I may, and I'm not going to back away from, I'll defend all the physical evidence.
1: Okay.
2: But what we have here this week, there was on Frontline, the Al-Qaeda threat to Western Europe. That's a very specific thing that was reviewed and mentioned in Frontline. They had an article on the Internet. We have that that PDF that people can read. Meyer was warned about that as long ago as 1981. It's in even in the 1987 Enoch prophecies, which I brought back in German language from Switzerland in 2002. They're for free available on my website as a link from the book and Still They Fly. All of this stuff is in the DVD before it happened. So just if you folks want to teach anybody a lesson, here it is. Okay, that's on the stuff relating to that. Then we've got the animal-human hybrid controversy.
1: Yes.
2: All right. On that PDF, and I'm speaking fast just for the sake of time, if you go down three paragraphs, in Minnesota last year, that's 2004, researchers at the Mayo Clinic created pigs with human blood flowing through their bodies.
1: That's fact. I know. Yes.
2: Darn specific, isn't it? Well, if you look at my page there where I have the quote, and I've got to just bring it up myself so I can see it, we have from Meyer, and this is from 1995. I downloaded first 98. It's in your book, Art, sitting on your shelf, Human-Animal Hybrids. And it talks right there, blah, blah, blah,
1: yes.
2: blah. So-called semi-humans whom they will produce by crossing humans with pigs.
1: All right. Have you looked into who the Underground Video Inc. was?
2: I tried to. I searched on the Internet. I can't find them.
1: So they're just gone.
2: Yeah, but they're welcome to come forward. They can accuse, you know, take me in front and debate it with me.
1: Have you tried to find Michael Taylor?
2: I could not get anything specifically on a Michael Taylor. But hey, Art, right now you've got 5 million people around the world. If Michael Taylor and Underground Video are listening, fellas, go to my website. It's real easy to find me.
1: Well, no, get a hold of me.
2: Fine.
1: And then I'll have them on with you, and you can meet them. And
2: absolutely.
1: We'll find out what's what.
2: I'll be happy to do it, and I promise to come.
1: I do think, you know, the weight is on them. In other words, they really need to produce the evidence that they're talking about here because it doesn't seem to be producible elsewhere.
2: It's pretty hard when you've got CFI West and the amazing Randy backing down, failing to meet the challenge, and now claiming the case isn't a hoax. How are these guys going to back it up? Well, maybe they're going to be very inventive.
1: But exactly where did the amazing
2: Randy retract it?
1: No, where did he where did all this come up, and how did it come up?
2: I entered into a debate, if you will, with all the professional skeptics, Michael Shermer from Skeptic Magazine, the amazing Randy, Vaughn Reese, all these guys, and on one of their pages, IIG.com or something like that, there must be 30 or 40 email exchanges. And in there, Randy, in I think it was like March of 2002 or something, or 2003, I don't have this in front of me, he says, the Meyer case is a farce that a child could see through, and blah, blah, he goes on and on. Well, after you boot the guys off the air from CFI West, I think it's April of 2003, he claims he never said the Meyer case is a hoax, so he must have misunderstood me.
1: Oh.
2: Well, you know, to me, that's a retraction, folks. He didn't write the check. I'm not waiting for it. I know Billy isn't. But, you know, come on, take us on. Show us the big hoax here. But just so I do this and make my case for you and your listeners, and people can now do this for themselves, scientists confirm mad cow disease in goat.
1: Oh, yes.
2: Okay, and you see the article there. It's in the news. Now, I also gave another link on my website to another guy who's a vegan or something or other, a scientist, who shows the connection. So when you talk about BSE and CJD, you're talking about the same thing, scrapie, whatever you want to call it. Well, on page 347 of the book that's sitting on Art Bell's bookshelf and thousands of others around the world, there is the document. And Meyer has already said the spread of mad cow disease to other animals and humans. Mm. It's one of those six specifics kind of sequential things that was going to happen. It happened, and there we go. Now, it's also gone into other animals like deer and moose and elk and what have you.
1: And there are those, though, who would say, well, it was going to happen. I mean, almost everybody knew that something like that was
2: up. Yeah, but guess what? Everybody, you know, people always say to me, well, anybody could have guessed this or that. Now, the fact is that not anybody did, and all of these things that Meyer, who else did it? Now, on the same page where I've got this information on my site, you'll see a PDF for the 249th contact. If people open up that PDF, what they're going to see is a document which is going to offend, again, it's going to offend a lot of people, but so be it, because of all the things that are said in there. But right in the middle of that contact, they talk about this, you know, the prion disease and the CJS, and all this stuff, and he even, this is one of the ETs, talks to Meyer about the specific temperatures that we are not even yet treating this animal products with to destroy the prions, and how the incubation period, this is 1994, 11 years ago.
1: All right, in the interest of time, if we do not change current policies, then Meyer has forecast certain things to come, right?
2: Yes.
1: Let's cover those very quickly. What is ahead?
2: Okay, well, let me just take a breath here on this one, because this is, it's hard for me only because I live here and you live here and we're all in this together.
1: That's right.
2: And this is, just let me say it, and everybody that wants to be mad about it, you can be mad. On September 9th of this year, and let me also go back to say that on my webpage, there is a Billy's Documents page where you will find documents from Meyer from about 2001 or so.
1: Got to hurry here, Michael.
2: Huh?
1: We've got to hurry.
2: Okay. They already forecast that if the U.S. launches these wars of aggression, we will get a third world war. It will be precipitated by the irrational policies that are running the country known as the U.S., Great Britain, and he's also talked about 15 others. So for those that want to say it's anti-American, it's anti-many people. But specifically, they have said, and this is the other part, September 9th, when they told him in advance, once again, George Bush will be reelected fraudulently. There will be votes that have been kept back in computers in key states, 400,000 votes. There will be the death of Yasser Arafat before the end of November.
1: Okay, you're going back to things that happened. I want to stick with things
2: saying,
1: that are going to happen.
2: Right. If the policies do not change and if we allow the current administration its agenda to launch worldwide wars, unprecedented destruction, devastation, and annihilation as never before experienced on the planet Earth will befall not only the planet, but specifically the United States of America under the mad direction of the current policymakers.
1: Mm-hmm. Yes, people will interpret that as a definite attack. And then hurricanes, firestorms?
2: Yes.
1: Weather weapons?
2: Weather weapons, laser, computer, biological, all of this. They've said, folks, this will come to you if you do not rise up against this.
1: So you're going to get a lot of angry emails.
2: Yes, here. I know. But I would just say to the people, everybody's already said, Billy's anti-American, I'm anti-American for reporting. Here's my bottom line, Art. It's either true or if it's not. If it's not true, flush it and forget about it. If it rings true, if you can investigate this and see there's 53 years of credibility and these people are trying to tell us, warn us, you're on the wrong path, then I'm a guy walking down the street at night saying, your house is on fire. You can stay asleep. You can wake up. You can call the fire department. You can put it out. You can do whatever you want. But I have to yell about it.
1: All right. For those that are already yelling into their email, you have an email address, right?
2: Oh, yes.
1: Well,
2: just come to the website. You can take your shots at me. It's theyfly.com. theyfly.com. Everything, just about everything tonight, is already on a two-hour video that we produced. It was in production in 2003. The books have had it for years. They're available. Read it for yourself. Get informed.
1: Michael, is this how you make your living?
2: No. I mean, it's helping, but no. As a matter of fact, I had created a fitness program, especially for people who are seated a lot. I work with seniors. My oldest student was 103.
1: Okay, that's not your main business.
2: No, I hope to make it. I want to go around and lecture on it. But here's another thing, Art. I'm coming out, just so you know, and I wasn't even going to mention this. I come out in a month with a song album of 12 songs. I've written
1: a song album. Michael, I got to go. We're out of time.
2: I love it. Thanks,
1: Eric. Take care. That's Michael Horn, the American representative for Billy Meier. And remember, if you want that email address, to finish that email, I know you're writing, it's on his website. We've got a link up there to his website. We'll be right back.

smell nor touch the something inside that we need so much. The sight of a touch or the scent of a sand or the strength of an oak roots deep in the ground. The wonder of flowers to be covered and then to burst up through tarmac to the sun again. Or to fly to the sun without burning a wing. To lie in a meadow and hear the

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1: I have always, always been fascinated by weather. When I was in the Air Force, stationed at Amarillo Air Force Base in Texas, Lynn Whitlake, who I've actually had on the show and myself, used to pack ourselves inside a little Volkswagen and chase tornadoes and take video and peddle it to local TV stations and stuff. And, you know, we would chase them sometimes all the way up into Oklahoma. So we were pretty crazy and pretty wild about violent weather. Scott Stevens has been fascinated himself with weather since he began keeping a weather diary for a scouting merit badge. That would have been a long time ago now. A year later, he was reporting conditions in his small town in Idaho to the area TV stations. By his senior year in high school, he was working at KIFI-TV, the NBC affiliate in Idaho Falls, as a studio camera operator, then as a photographer for the news department. Scott went on to the University of Kansas to study meteorology. During his sophomore year at KU, he auditioned for an opening at KTKA in Topeka. And 5 months later, he in fact landed a job. However, it cost him twice as much to keep the job as it paid. Typical beginnings in broadcasting. But 13 months later, he had gone from a 2.5-hour, 5-day-a-week job to being the main guy. That can happen in broadcasting, too. Not long afterward, a phone call came from Omaha, Nebraska. That would be RFD-TV. He also spent a year in the Capital District of New York as the chief for WRGB. In 1996, returned home to eastern Idaho, where he does weather on KPVI-TV. So he is a TV weatherman. Is that fair to say, Scott?
2: That's a fair assessment. That's what I get up and the people watch me to do. It's a great job, Art.
1: Being a TV weatherman, here's something I've wondered about a lot, Scott. Mm-hmm. Do you mind? I've always been curious how much homework and how much prep time a TV weather guy has to put in.
2: Ooh, that's a good question.
1: I mean, you only do, like, what, 3 or 4 minutes on the screen at best?
2: 3 or 4 minutes, 3.5 is what they tell us. I usually get away with taking about 4.
1: Okay, so maybe...
2: It really annoys the producers, but they'll get over it in time.
1: Maybe 4 minutes. That's not a lot of on-camera time. How much time is required? I mean, is it like a full-time job?
2: Oh, it's definitely a full-time job, because what you need to do is spread out across the course of the day. And thank you for the Internet and the ability to access so much information from home. You can go to work essentially prepared for the day's tasks. And you finalize, and the last minute data comes in, you know, in the 2 to 3 hours prior to showtime. But essentially, you've got a very good handle on what's happening during the course of the day. Now, there are surprises, as we're well aware of, but, 80% of the work is done before you even go in.
1: What is your, as a weatherman, I mean all weathermen across the country, I'm sure, have similar batting averages. They're mostly working from the National Weather Service information and so forth and so on. So it's not an exact science. We all know that. What do you think is your rough accuracy?
2: Oof. Yeah. When we kept numbers, when we kept a log, out about 4 days, I was about 3.2 degrees off on high temperatures. And that was kind of one of the red flags for me, is that accuracy began to slip, even as technology and advances in the science should have stated otherwise.
1: Ah.
2: And now at 4 days out, I'm at about 4 degrees error.
1: That's only the temperature. I mean, there's a whole bunch of different things. There's whether it's going to rain or be sunny, whether it's going to be partly cloudy, mostly cloudy, or the sun shall shine upon us. I mean, there's all these, and then there's humidity and barometric pressure and all kinds of different variables, not just temperature, right?
2: That's just the one factor, exactly. And that's the one that's easiest to quantify. And so that's probably why it's done. The other is precipitation, obviously, and it's a yes or no. Did it rain, did it snow, or did it not? And so we give a range of values, 20%, 40%, 60%.
1: How's your accuracy? How's the accuracy? Well, that's right. That's what they are doing these days, a 20 or a 30% chance of rain instead of maybe rain.
2: Yeah, instead of yes or no. And with snow out here, they want to know how much. Rather than the yes or no, and that's not something that's necessarily required when we do liquid. In the warmer months, how much rain are we going to get? Well, we'll just say a couple hours of thunderstorms, and then clearing as the day moves on. But when it comes to snow, we need to quantify that, and so that adds another variable that that we try to nail down.
1: Okay.
2: Sometimes with success, and sometimes not so much with success.
1: That's right. Well, you're just not your everyday weather man. I mean, look, most weather guys, TV, radio, or whatever, if you were to ask them about weather modification, they go, give me a break, weather modification, science fiction, baloney.
2: Where's the silver iodide so we can go spray the clouds and do the cloud seeding?
1: Okay, you began to see an error in what you predicted or the National Weather Service did and what, in fact, happened at any... Somehow or another, you began to think the weather was being manipulated. Is that correct?
2: Well, it was instance after instance where, and it goes back to the winters of 97, 98, and 98, 99, where across the entire country, there were just big struggles in forecasting winter storms any farther out than beyond about 72 hours, three days.
1: Mm-hmm.
2: And you should be able to see large events coming over the horizon. The bigger the event, the higher it's going to poke its head up over the horizon so you can see it arriving. And those two winters were just tough, Art. And so I began to think that, you know, something's amiss. And that alone opened my mind to go look at some of these fringe websites when it concerns anomalies showing up in the weather.
1: All right. Some of the viewers of KPVI are probably listening right now.
2: I hope.
1: Have you ever mentioned weather modification or weather control on your TV show, doing the weather?
2: What I'll do is point out anomalies that show up within the satellite or radar imagery, because it becomes very easy to spot them once you know what to look for.
1: Right, but you dare not actually say it.
2: Just last month, you point out square clouds, large square indentations.
1: Square clouds.
2: In cirrus overcast across Nevada. And that affected how the amount of snow we got out of a particular storm.
1: Square clouds?
2: Yeah, square clouds.
1: Do you have pictures of square clouds?
2: Oh, and I'm sure a lot of other folks do, too.
1: Well, I don't.
2: You don't?
1: No, I don't. Are they on your website?
2: They're on the website. They're on the website.
1: Oh, I'm on the way.
2: And that's weatherwars.info.
1: I'm there.
2: And you know, I'm a
1: show me to a square cloud.
2: Let's go to the best squares. There's a we've got the navigation on the
1: I see it, the best squares. All right, the best squares. I just clicked on that, and here we are.
2: Well, the first picture we've got up.
1: I see a bird.
2: You see a bird.
1: Yeah. First photograph looks like a giant bird.
2: Oh, I must be on a different page.
1: No.
2: Best squares in growing daily?
1: Yes.
2: Oh, okay.
1: Yeah, I mean, look at it. Doesn't it look like a...
2: Could be a bird. Sometimes it's fun to just lay back in the grass and look at the clouds.
1: Yes. Yeah. In this case, though, we're looking for squares.
2: When we find hard right angles, the capital letter L shows up frequently. And from what I've been able to gather is to align or electrify a portion of the sky to get this L shape, we're actually, in fact, imparting or pushing the flat edge of the atmosphere in one direction. And then we'll tuck in the short side of the capital letter L, and we just impart angular momentum in it. And it's just a process of steering the storms. But it's there all the time.
1: Okay, I've been going down the page. These are very interesting.
2: You see the second picture. It looks like a carpenter square. And at the apex of the square, there's another square cloud.
1: Actually, it does, yeah.
2: Formed off of that. And these are just regular summer afternoon cumulus clouds.
1: All right. What's...
2: That are forming. And the drier an atmosphere, the easier it'll be to spot these signatures.
1: And these signatures mean what?
2: Well, and I mean because a typical cumulus cloud will form, to get a cloud to form in the first place, you need to have two ingredients. First is moisture, and second, you've got to have warm air or lift. And as that warm air rises, that parcel of moist air will rise into cooler air. And in the process of rising and cooling off, will begin to condense.
1: Okay.
2: And there will be a point, and we call that the lifted condensation level, where you get the flat bottoms of these clouds.
1: Hmm.
2: And along that flat bottom, it's basically the cloud base. And these clouds are not conforming to that basic fundamental process of cloud formation. So to have a cloud, you've got to have lift, or if you don't have lift, then you shouldn't have a cloud.
1: All right.
2: And they're just not behaving.
1: They're just not behaving. Hold that thought. We're going to take our break. Hold that thought, and we will be back in a moment. Okay, out there, follow along with us. We've got the link to weatherwars.info, and I'm on the Best of Squares page. So if you're able to get to the Internet, follow along with us. If not, then let's let Scott, before the bottom of the hour, explain what it is, because that's what's important, about these clouds that's not right, or that leads you to believe somebody's got a hand in all this.
2: Well, what's curious is that we're dealing with a gas or a fluid. And when you're studying meteorology, fluid dynamics, or dynamics is one of the courses or fundamentals of the atmosphere that you need to begin to understand.
1: Okay.
2: You can basically forecast. You need to know how it operates. And we don't find squares showing up in fluids and gases naturally, free-flowing fluids. In the old days, we used to call cirrus clouds mare's tails, just long, straight wisps with a bit of a curl on the end.
1: Mm-hmm.
2: And now they have sharp hooks and turn at hard right angles in very, very short distances.
1: Which means what?
2: Which means that something is at work. Something is playing in the skies. And I didn't know what it was. And I know there are a lot of other weather people that see things in the sky and what's pointed out to them don't know how to explain it. And so you have to begin a journey of discovery and figure out, all right, what in the inventory of technology is out there that is capable of doing this?
1: Oh, and well, there are many possibilities, but I mean, I guess I want to stick with this. You know, as a weatherman, that there is something wrong, and I'm still not satisfied. Square clouds, yeah, that's not usual.
2: No, it's not usual. No, and let's go to the next one.
1: Yeah,
2: farther down.
1: Fine.
2: We're looking at a late July evening in 2004.
1: What do you want me to... Oh, further down on the same page?
2: Yeah.
1: Okay,
2: yeah,
1: the best squares, okay.
2: Stick with this.
1: Okay.
2: And these squares will manifest themselves in all kinds of clouds. They can be low-level cumulus clouds, you know, alto cumulus clouds or alto cirrus, or even higher up in the cirrus clouds that we just looked at. They'll manifest themselves in all of those varieties. And... it just looks like somebody's come along and taken a stamp and just cut out chunks of these clouds.
1: Mm-hmm.
2: For no reason at all would you expect to see these hard right angles or long...
1: What running. About wind patterns? I mean, couldn't high-level winds shear and do weird things like this and take something that is, you know, a normal sort of puffy cloud and turn it into something with, as you point out, right angles?
2: I would love to know how it's done.
1: So would I.
2: If that's truly possible, naturally, I'd like to see it simulated and somebody replicate an instance where that occurs.
1: Okay. How would you imagine it could be done unnaturally? If you don't imagine a natural force that could account for this, what unnatural force could account for it?
2: We have to begin to look at something, that's invisible. It has to be something invisible that can be displayed or put in the skies to provide these just unusual shapes. And my conclusion was that there had to be some kind of electromagnetics that was capable of imprinting itself on the skies.
1: Oh boy!
2: To end up with whatever intent was deemed.
1: So you believe an electromagnetic force could do this?
2: Yes, I do. I do. I think that's the only feasible answer, considering the oddities, the odd shapes that show up in the skies, and it's not just squares.
1: Okay, if this is true, then I would think other diligent, and I don't mean rip and read weathermen. Mm-hmm. There are a lot of those, right?
2: Yes.
1: A lot of rip and read newsmen too.
2: I want to hear it, but yes, there are.
1: Yeah. So other diligent weather guys or gals like yourself would have noticed this. Have they?
2: I think they have. And I think as time evolves and this information becomes more widespread, there will be a lot of, well, I wondered what that was going on in the weather departments around the country and around the world for that matter.
1: Well, maybe there are now, and it's just something that most weathermen would be really quite afraid to approach as a subject. I mean, to even hint that there's a manipulation going on in our sky.
2: I agree. I fully agree. And it has taken me 6 years to come to that conclusion and have a certainty about it to be able to be here on the phone with you tonight. I mean, a lot of things have had to happen for me to end up here tonight.
1: Well, I'm sure they have. Have you had conversations with other meteorologists, other people in your position? Yes.
2: Certainly. And it's fascinating to go through and, number one, bring up the topic in the first place, which I enjoy doing, and seeing what the reactions are. And, number one, it's not possible in their mindset. It does not fall within the box that is their belief system. It just isn't there. There are, you know, ways of shooting chemicals and particles into the sky or into the clouds to try to alter a storm in that regard. But the concept of using electricity or ionization to begin to manipulate the weather has just, it's not there at all.
1: Okay, I'm down to May of 2004. It says, this one just made me shake my head. How's this stuff not seen by anyone with open eyes? And I must agree, this is as very much, it just looks unnatural to me. It doesn't look natural.
2: You know, and I took one picture of that formation. I wish now, having gone back and downloaded the pictures from that day's trip, that I had taken a couple more, but it's a phenomenal picture of I don't know how you describe it. It's a central bar or a central cloud, and then there's a sharp right angle headed west on the lower end of it.
1: Okay, I can see a little bit, Scott, where the person who processed this photograph put a little bit too much contrast, mm-hmm. Brought up a little too much contrast, but it doesn't change
2: the shape
1: of the.
2: I bring up the contrast,
1: at all.
2: First of all, to find out what the high clouds are like beyond it, behind it.
1: Uh-huh.
2: And there's actually two darker areas in the center and then in the upper left portion of the cloud where the high clouds simply aren't there. And we'll find that there are holes, pluses and minuses, where it looks like the sky has been pushed and pulled simultaneously, and that gives us a kind of symmetry.
1: That's a good point.
2: That shows up in the overcast.
1: So you actually, as you study this now, but most people don't. They look up and they see a rabbit or a bird like I did at first. You know, but they don't study where there are holes, where there ought not be. They don't study clouds that have unnatural formations as though something has whizzed by them or cut through them or in some way changed them. That's true.
2: That's true.
1: Most people just don't look at that, do
2: they? There's no reason to. There's no reason for them to because it's all natural. Right? And that's why it isn't done. And
1: well, that's what we're taught.
2: It's exactly what we're taught.
1: That's our upbringing. Those are clouds. That's just naturally a random formation up there. That's how we're all brought up by mommy and daddy and our teachers.
2: Well, and that it's a beautiful manifestation of a natural process.
1: That's right.
2: And nature is, in its perfection, is the ultimate beauty. But within that perfection, you can find the hand of man.
1: The hand of man.
2: And it's there. It's there. And it becomes obvious because it just doesn't fit in. We get,
1: All right. Hold on, Scott. Hold it right there. We now are at the bottom of the hour. Scott Stevens, who is a TV weatherman, who is speaking out, and you don't find them very frequently. That is, people like Scott. Most TV weathermen, they would scoff at a suggestion of the hand of man in the formation of some clouds. But you really, really might want to take a look at these. We've got a link at coasttocoastam.com, weatherwars.info. See you there.

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1: It is indeed. My guest is well worth a listen. His name is Scott Stephens. He's never been on with us before. And what he's basically telling us is there's something wrong with the weather. Now, that's what he does for a living. He's a TV weatherman, just like the TV weatherman you've got there at home. He's on KPBI-TV, which I guess is in eastern Idaho. That's where he does the weather, and he knows something is wrong with the weather. And a little while ago, he said a lot had to happen for me to get here. In a moment, we'll ask, I'm curious myself, what had to happen for him to get here?

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For show guest information, visit nighug.com. And now, Art Bell.

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1: Truly, if you think about it, if things are as advanced as I now believe they are, you could have your forecast show up in your mailbox Sunday night for the entire week, and by Saturday have it 95% to 99% accurate. It's just
2: Think it is that manipulated?
1: Yep, I really do. I really, really do. And how I came to that conclusion was several years in the making. And just exploring other anomalies that showed up first within radar, because we get these flashes and blooms.
2: Oh, I know. Let's back up a little bit. I want to know how you got here. I mean, did you, began a website? I don't think you've written a book yet that I'm aware of.
1: Oh, no.
2: But you're a weatherman, TV weatherman. So how do you get from there to Coast AM?
1: Very quickly. It happened in about 3 months' time, Art.
2: Okay.
1: 3 months' time. It happened just that rapidly.
2: There must have been a first step, something you did that got somebody's attention.
1: I had written Art, what's his name, George Urie, his urban survival site.
2: Mm-hmm.
1: And he had a little article about whether there was an imprint within the hurricanes or an intentionality within those hurricanes that affected Florida this past summer.
2: Mm-hmm.
1: I wrote back and said I believe there was, and then presented some images showing examples of this scalar imprint in the clouds, in the radar, and so forth, and he posted a page, and it has just snowballed since the second week of October.
2: Okay.
1: So it's happened very, very quickly.
2: All right. So is this all a result of a question that was asked of you that began this line of investigation, or were you on it before that?
1: I was on it before. I was definitely on it before. I had received emails from people asking about contrails. I had received pictures of odd things in the sky that you try to blame on the mountains. They're mountain wave clouds. Oh, they're this, or there's some kind of lenticular thing. Well, they didn't fall into those categories of clouds.
2: How do they not? Well, okay. The weather is an extremely complex system, I suppose, only explained by somebody who understands chaos theory or something.
1: And that's what you have to start with, is the randomness of nature.
2: Yes.
1: And then you see the imprints or the local effects of the mountains, the orographics. So we would see lenticular clouds on mountaintops, and then the echoes downstream out in the open valleys. But clouds were showing up with resonances that did not match the local terrain. Nowhere close. And even these lines would suddenly jump a half a resonance. And then where one line would end, the next one would start at basically that exact width next to it. So it's like taking four fingers and taking three and then trying to interlock them.
2: Mm-hmm.
1: And it showed the hand of man in a natural process.
2: And you think this is some kind of scalar technology?
1: There are probably other technologies that are capable of playing within the skies, but I think this is the one that is the most prevalent. And who and where and when, you know.
2: That was about where I was going to go. In other words, do you imagine this to be a product of something like HARP that originates on ground in Alaska? Is it a product of something being manipulated by satellite? There have been a lot of rumors of that. Mm-hmm. What do you think?
1: I think all are a possibility. I think we have to consider all of those options. HARP is, from my understanding, it's one antenna. And what we're looking at in the sky is a resonance or the interference patterns of many. I mean, ultimately, many, many happening simultaneously. So I believe it's far more advanced than just simply HARP. That's a wonderful toy, and I'm sure they're having fun playing with it.
2: Mm-hmm.
1: But
2: Possibly satellite. The Russians brag they can control weather, perhaps the path of a cyclone or even the creation of a cyclone by satellite.
1: Well, let's take them at the word and say they can. Let's take them at their word. Because you look at the storms, and as these hurricanes tend to spin up and approach a certain velocity,

0: almost to the limit of what the atmosphere can handle, because it looks like they're being spun up again towards Category 5 and beyond, or very close to that limit. They're revealing bars, solid lines crossing the eye walls in an exceptionally high shear environment.
1: I did see some really weird things with some of the hurricanes that were approaching Florida. Some of the oddest things happened. For example, it actually stopped at one point, and I can't remember. It might have been in the Gulf of Mexico. I'm trying to recall this last hurricane season. One hurricane stopped in front of an island.
0: There were so many.
1: And just made a lateral path and then took off again, as though it was so odd.
0: It was on a schedule. It needed to stop there and was waiting for the next, wavelength, the next trough coming in from the western U.S. as it approaches the mid-Atlantic. Okay, let's start this hurricane up. We can have it catch this incoming cold front so we can rain out.
1: I agree with you. It very much looked manipulated. But the next question, of course, is why anybody would manipulate hurricanes, spool them up to near Cat 5, and then head them into land where they're going to do a tremendous amount of damage. If we have control of the weather, then why are we controlling it to our detriment? Or is it not we that are under control?
0: It obviously must not be we. It must not be we. So it's someone else. If this was a tool that had been invented publicly, it would have been used publicly for the public's betterment, the public's good. We would have dealt with these hurricanes, probably brought them ashore in places that needed the rainfall in a somewhat weakened state, and then provided the rainfall for those parched areas.
1: Yes, but that's one thing. The wholesale death and destruction that occurred in Florida in this last hurricane season, if it was manipulated by another nation state, for example, would be considered an act of war.
0: Wouldn't it, though?
1: Absolutely, yes. It would, yes.
0: Yes, it would. And that appears to what has happened. The other thing is, what happened after the hurricanes? This economy needed a kick,
1: yes.
0: And it got one. It got one. We measure our economy, our gross domestic product, the GDP, by cycling dollars through, the flow, the movement of money.
1: Yes.
0: And this gave that economy and those areas an incredible kickstart. Yes, there were a lot of tears shed over it, but that happened.
1: Well, now you're telling an even more convoluted story, or the possibility of one. Now you imagine that we're doing it to ourselves.
0: Well, I'm not saying we're doing it to ourselves. I'm just saying it's happened.
1: Well, I doubt.
0: And that's a side benefit.
1: I doubt China wants to improve the U.S. economy, just as a shot in the dark.
0: But
1: here,
0: ultimately, Art, is it? Because we're spending insurance company reserves. Is that healthy?
1: No, I wouldn't have thought so. But you sort of made the case that it stimulated the economy.
0: It did. And if you look at the numbers in unemployment area in the southeast part of the U.S., there was an immediate detrimental impact. And then afterwards, the administration was ballyhooing it in the November stats.
1: I had some fellows on last week. I hope you heard the show on HARP. Did you?
0: I did not.
1: You did not?
0: I did not. This is getting very close to bedtime for me.
1: I see. All right. Well, they made the case that the HARP project has the ability to heat the ocean ahead of a hurricane. Now, kind of like a Pied Piper, the hurricane would follow the warmest waters.
0: Sure.
1: Was their contention.
0: Sure.
1: So they could just sort of Pied Piper a hurricane along where they wanted to go by heating the first little bit of the ocean, the top layer of the ocean, artificially.
0: You're certainly priming the environment for the arrival of the storm. That's what that process would do. You only have to increase it a degree or two, and it makes a wonderful, it's a big difference.
1: Do you have any, is there any way to guess from looking at the effects where the technology would have to be coming from?
0: From my understanding of this technology, it could be coming from anywhere. It truly could be coming from anywhere, since these waves are capable of being transmitted through solid objects. They're not attenuated by solid mass, so they can be focused above and beyond or through the Earth. It can be done from the moon, for all that matters. It's happening. And what we need to do is recognize that it is and begin to demand answers.
1: Of whom?
0: We need answers. It puts us weathermen in a rather precarious position. because we're looking at data, we're analyzing what's happening, and there's a missing delta. There's missing information that is not going into the computer models that we need to get accurate forecasts, and that has got to be rectified. And you've got to wonder about the guys back in D.C. or in Silver Springs, Maryland, where that originate much of the information that we look at, if they're aware of it. And my feeling is that they just have to be. And you can read between the lines in some of their technical discussions that these things are going on. When they discuss 3 and 4 standard deviation from normal events.
1: By the way, a much more mundane item, but the National Weather Service recently sort of overhauled the entire U.S. weather reporting system. And I must say, it's the most screwed up mess I've ever seen in my entire life. In fact, the weather forecast for our area, as called up by zip code, ain't even close to right.
0: No, it's awful. It's an awful automation process. And that's what they've done, is just try to automate it. And it's really bad. The Mets that have to put out these grid points as they talk about it don't like it either.
1: Well, I called the National Weather Service because I read the weather for my station, KNYE. I read every night. I read it, and I finally picked up the phone and called the National Weather Service in Las Vegas, and they said, "We don't know what the hell they're doing in Washington." Yeah. So here's a page you can go to, and I've got a special page I can go to, but they've really got it screwed up, the whole national system.
0: And something else that they have to do is blend, say, Vegas's forecast with Salt Lake's at the interface of southern Utah.
1: Sure.
0: Or with Flagstaff in northern Arizona.
1: Sure.
0: And if you've got a forecaster in Flagstaff who doesn't like what the guy in Vegas is doing, they have to hammer out an agreement on those bordering counties.
1: I see.
0: And it's not pretty. So one guy can be right and one guy can be totally wrong, but because they have to come to some agreement, they'll both be wrong.
1: Well, here's what I see. As I mentioned at the top of the show, I'm a weather nerd, so I read what's called the forecast discussion. And in that forecast discussion, Scott, many times they're looking at, for example, 2 or 3 different computer models, and they're trying to make some sort of forecast out of models that are not in agreement with each other about what's going to happen.
0: Mm-hmm. And those models can be in disagreement in as soon as 6 and 12 hours from when they were initially run. And you shouldn't see those separations, that delta, that difference between the two, showing up until you're 2 and 3 days out. But it shows up sometimes immediately. Hmm. And oftentimes, even the initializations, so your 0 hour is bad. And so what does that mean? That means you've got to wait for 6 hours or 12 hours before you can run the whole thing over again and try over. So this is information that has to be incorporated within these model suites, and it has to happen soon. Because the poor guys back at the Hurricane Center are just pulling their hairs out. You know, and people evacuating when they don't need to evacuate.
1: There was some of that, yes.
0: There was, and that's an expensive proposition.
1: I guess there are some weathermen who know, like yourself, and then others who don't. And that difference is what? The guys who rip and read and the guys who really study weather? Or what is the difference? I mean, do a lot of people like you know?
0: I don't think so. I really don't think so. I think it's they're very certain of what's happening. They're very certain of their belief system, of what they've been told. If this was happening, it would have come down in some technical bulletin. It would have been presented, or somebody would have done a paper, and it would have been published. Those kind of things would have happened, and it hasn't. And that's how typically information gets within the scientific community. Is somebody goes out, does the research, brings it back, and publishes it, and then sometimes it's peer reviewed and just doesn't get in at all.
1: So you've got a website up. What's the peer review word in on what you've published so far?
0: You know, if I was to do that, there would be a big debate. I figured it's just better to put the information out there and let people absorb it.
1: What I mean is, though, you've had feedback.
0: I have had feedback, and it's stunned disbelief. Stunned disbelief.
1: Stunned disbelief. Well, the implication of that is that they're stunned at what they see, and what? They just absolutely don't believe what they're seeing, or they refuse to believe that
0: They need time to let it sink in. And they need to go out and then see the geometry in the sky for themselves. And then that knowing happens. But it doesn't happen at once. It doesn't happen in one sitting. It has to be just slowly absorbed. Because it's a mind shift. It's
1: okay, so
0: having the carpet ripped out from underneath you.
1: Then as a weatherman, you just have, it comes down to, you just said it, a knowing. In other words, you've looked at enough of these malformed clouds to know that there's man's hand in there, and those are manipulated formations.
0: There's no question in my mind. There's no question. I had that epiphany back on June 7th, and when that epiphany occurred, I got sick to my stomach. And I got chills that just rolled across my body because I understood what was happening. Looking at some of this imagery, the epiphany occurred, and I knew what was happening.
1: Do you recall the triggering event?
0: Yeah, it was a satellite picture, and it was it's on this site. I'll have to dig it up here, but
1: I'd very much like to see that. So when you find it, we've got a break coming up pretty soon. You can direct me to it, and we'll all take a look. I would like to see that myself. But one day you just took a look at a...
0: The geometry in a regular cold front, and it was regular. There were these odd squares at the end of the tail end of this front that just did not match with terrain. And when I saw it, I knew that if one boring little cold front in early June was being altered, then that meant it all had to be. It was yes or no, and that was the yes moment for me.
1: Okay. Do you think the U.S. is doing this? Do you think there are other countries doing it and we are not? We're just the victims of it? What?
0: I think, from my understanding, is that there are 20 entities, not countries, but entities.
1: Entities.
0: And there are countries included within that header. Entities that do this, and they all have their agendas. They all have their different ways of play. You give an 8-year-old boy a BB gun, what's he going to do with it? He's going to play with it. He's going to use it. And once this is, discovered, it's going to be played with. It's going to be experimented with.
1: And that's what's going on out there.
0: That's what's happening.
1: All right, Scott, hold tight. We're at the top of the hour. A TV weatherman named Scott Stevens is my guest, and he's saying there's no question about it. It's our weather. It's being manipulated by

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1: My guest is Scott Stevens. He's a television weatherman for KPBI-TV in eastern Idaho. And I must say, he's stepping out on a limb. There's no question about that. For a television weatherman to come on the air nationally on national radio and say, ladies and gentlemen, our weather is being manipulated, no matter whether it would be by us or someone else, believe me, you're walking out on a limb. On the other hand, I have this feeling that a lot of you out there agree with him. So if you'll stay right where you are, there's much more to come. 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

0: You know, Scott, there's always a danger in speaking out. I guess you realize that, don't you?
1: Well, I suppose there is.
0: Yeah, there is. No, there is. Especially on something like this.
1: You know what's encouraging, Art, is that people are the ones emailing their local weathermen. They're the ones trying to get us to pay attention. And they're not. They're not. And that has to change. They need to realize that, okay, something isn't amiss, or something is amiss. I'm not as accurate as I'd like to be. Storms are not behaving. We're getting additional lift, or we're getting three tornadoes out of one storm.
0: Mm-hmm.
1: That we're having, you know, extra strong this or too many those, or the drought is not right, or, you know, clouds are moving the wrong direction. The wind field is not matching with cloud movement. There are so many things that are signs, that are red flags.
0: Okay, let's talk about those a little bit. Fine, let's talk about them a little bit. Clouds, you said, for example, that do not move with the wind patterns. Now, that seems impossible.
1: Put up time-lapse. Put up time-lapse. And you can verify it two ways. Okay. We call it a VAD profile. You take the Doppler radar as it scans the sky in the area, and it'll give you wind movements as it detects particles, be it moisture or birds or dust or something reflective in the atmosphere, and then you can get a good idea of which direction the winds are moving over a certain period of time. Put a camera up and look at the same area and watch the clouds grow.
0: All right.
1: They don't match, Art. They just don't.
0: They don't match. Which means there has to be manipulation. There's no other.
1: There's some other something else playing. There's something else there, and that's the point. That's why this is happening, is that we've got to discover what that is, and everybody's got to come into that knowing or an understanding of what it is so they can do their job correctly.
0: You mentioned there was this moment when the light bulb went on for you. Is there anything on your website? Did you preserve that photograph?
1: Oh, yeah. Right-click, save.
0: Okay. Where?
1: We go into visible satellite imagery. Satellite imagery under phenomena.
0: Under phenomena. Okay. Is that on the left-hand side of the main webpage?
1: That's on the left-hand side. It's the 1, 2, 3, 4th link down. Satellite imagery.
0: Oh, okay. Got it. Satellite under phenomena. Okay. Satellite imagery, and I am there.
1: And we load many different examples. I think I've got about 12 of them on this page, and I'm looking at the 8th and 9th ones down.
0: 1, 2, 3, 4, 5, 6, 7, 8.
1: It's two pictures together, and the date is June 7, 2004.
0: Got it.
1: Southern Montana, Eastern Idaho, Northwestern, I guess it should be Wyoming.
0: Okay.
1: What I was looking at was the cold front working through southern Montana. And
0: yeah, you can actually see it.
1: You can actually see it.
0: Right.
1: And towards the end of it, it comes to just a sharp endpoint, which is fine. It looks like a photographic a needle that we used to, those old archaic things called LPs or vinyl.
0: Right.
1: But you can see how the clouds are simply notched at regular intervals.
0: I do.
1: You see how about every 4 kilometers, every 4 or 5 kilometers, they're just hatched. And it's the regular interval. And when you begin to climb up from the back of that cold front, there is an opening or a large square. And where that opening begins, the clouds are shifted exactly 90 degrees.
0: Oh, I do see that.
1: The cold front moves north. The clouds realign themselves north, southeast, or north, south, and then the front continues on.
0: All right. When you're doing the weather on TV, and I take it you present these sorts of images to your audience, right?
1: But I haven't pointed them out.
0: Okay,
1: not all the time.
0: After
1: doing this show, I have to.
0: Yes.
1: It changes everything. And follow the northern border of Wyoming, and across the valley that includes Billings, Montana, there's a perfectly square cloud.
0: Okay.
1: Over towards the east central or the right central portion of the image. Do you see the square cloud and the square shadow below it?
0: I do.
1: It's almost as if it's been cut out.
0: In fact, actually, it's almost exactly square. That is bizarre.
1: Exactly. Exactly.
0: So there's nothing, in other words, normally, meteorologically speaking, there's nothing that would or could create an exact square cloud like that?
1: Not in that terrain. not in that terrain. And that's not the only anomaly on the picture.
0: It is weird.
1: There are many other anomalies in that image that if you just sit and look at it, the geometry is just wrong. These thunderstorms are not lighting up. When we heat the afternoon day, we begin to see thunderstorms billowing off the tops of mountain ridges. I mean, that's how it's supposed to work.
0: Right.
1: That doesn't happen. It doesn't happen like that anymore. They're close. They're close. But they don't have the grid that controls the weather matching the terrain just right. They're close. But you can see where they've made mistakes. And it's this way day after day after day. And after this Sunday afternoon in June, I looked at this imagery much closer and began to save every picture. And as you look at literally thousands of them, there are all kinds of shapes, symmetry, circles in circles, circles in squares, triangles inscribed in circles, circles inscribed in squares. All of these things that should not, that are far more a hyper-dimensional physics kind of thing rather than convective signature.
0: All right.
1: We would like to see.
0: We've been taking pictures of clouds, human beings have, since we've been able to take pictures. So it seems to me that you could go back. We might not have had satellite imagery all that long, but you could go back and see if you found things like this at a time clearly before we could have had the technology to manipulate the weather as a control for what you're claiming we're seeing here.
1: Exactly. And that's work that needs to be done. That's work that I'm hoping you have listeners that have access to some of these old pictures, whether they're in county libraries, newspapers. You know, these things need to be scoured so we have a baseline. What I enjoy doing is watching the History Channel, or I love Discovery Wings. I'm an airplane buff. But
0: I'm a Discovery person, too. I love it.
1: And looking at World War II footage for the clouds, especially the color stuff.
0: Yes.
1: And that's at least one avenue where you can begin to see something that's normal. Because as I have delved into this farther and farther, oh, that red pill just doesn't end.
0: Mm-hmm.
1: This has been going on as long as I've been alive. So I don't know that I've ever seen a time when clouds were entirely natural. And that just kind of leaves you a little woozy inside, knowing that what has been promoted as natural, and I mean, all of these bad weather events happening and people praying to God, praying, you know, for an end to the drought, for an end to the rain.
0: Yes.
1: And it's not in that hand.
0: You are, in fact, experiencing a drought, I believe, in Idaho, aren't you?
1: Oh, we're in our sixth winter of drought.
0: Uh-huh.
1: And let's roll up on this page because there's a wonderful example, and it's the second picture down.
0: All right.
1: Of how droughts happen. And it's a simple theft of rain. We have storms come through. I'm sure the frequency of the storms is similar to what is natural. What is unusual is the intensity of the storms
0: mm-hmm.
1: that are not leaving rainfall.
0: Yeah, I'll sure buy intensity of storms.
1: Well, and that intensity is focused in very small places rather than being spread out over the western edge of the continent or the full breadth of the storm. It's focused. And so large swaths of area are receiving less rainfall out of a said storm than they would otherwise, while others will get 2.5 times normal rainfall.
0: All right. I'm not a weatherman, but most weather here moves west to east, generally. So if you wanted to control the weather for the West Coast, you'd be working out in the Pacific Ocean. If you wanted to control it for the East Coast, you'd probably be working with formations and systems in the West or the Southwest.
1: And you begin in the Pacific, and you essentially trap the jet stream. And once you trap the jet stream, and if you know and can manage, and what happens when you heat? You use this energy to heat a layer of the atmosphere. What happens when you heat a gas? It expands. And as it expands, it exerts pressure on the layers above and below. And as you gently add pressure farther upstream to guide a storm in a certain direction, you're going to limit its movement in that direction you're trying to guide it to. And it becomes a relatively simple process once you understand how to do it. And so the entire jet stream can be trapped and captured and guided. And
0: I think even casual watchers of weather pretty much know that the big weather seems to be pushed and controlled by the jet stream. Is that an accurate representation?
1: Oh, sure.
0: It is. Okay.
1: In these latitudes, in these mid-latitudes, that's the primary factor in driving storms across the country and indeed around the whole hemisphere.
0: So where the jet stream goes, the big weather follows.
1: And where the jet stream disappears and you get stagnant, you get fog in the valleys, you get inversion, or you get drought. But this second picture on this page.
0: Is that the one marked October 17th?
1: That's the one.
0: Okay.
1: And in the center of the picture, there's just a parallelogram or a square, a rectangle, tilted on its side about 45,
0: God, I see it.
1: 50 degrees.
0: Oh, I see it. So clearly I see it. And it's taken what should have been, well, that's really odd. I must admit, that's really, really odd.
1: Yep. And see, that should have been a continuous band of showers. And that was a Sunday afternoon where I had expected a quarter to a third of an inch worth of rainfall.
0: Okay, I want the audience really to get here. So let's explain once again, please. We're at something called visible satellite imagery. You go down the left-hand side of the page until you get to phenomena. And then, is that correct? And then visible satellite imagery? Yes. Click on that.
1: Imagery.
0: And the second picture down. First, it doesn't hit you, and then all of a sudden, boom, there it is. It's a large, I would call it, rectangular area bereft of the weather that is all the way around everywhere else. It's like somebody took a giant... How much land does that represent?
1: I think we're looking at every bit of about 110 miles long by about 60 miles wide.
0: Is there anything in the geography of the area, an obvious question, that could account...
1: I'm laughing.
0: Well, I'm sorry. It's
1: well,
0: the only,
1: no, you have
0: what
1: to,
0: else can you,
1: you
0: ask?
1: Yeah, because that's the explanation you would like to come to, is that there's a geographic, a local orographic reason for this, but there is not. And we go from west of Salt Lake, which is wide open desert, and then across the Salt Lake, across the mountains that border the Bear River Valley and into southern Idaho, and it's fairly high terrain. And there should have been a half or greater rainfall in those mountains.
0: This picture has under it October 17th, 2004, 2215 Zulu, 4:15 p.m. local, southeast Idaho / northern Utah. And I'm telling you, folks, this one I absolutely buy. Something happened here. Now, Scott, is this, are we seeing actual weather control here, or are we seeing an artifact of weather control?
1: Either way. Either way, the effect
0: is hard to know, huh?
1: Yeah, it is hard. But you have to look at this, and it's
0: intentional. Yeah.
1: Yeah. The weather is so unusual. We've had so many bizarre events happen. That 3 and 4 standard deviations from normal, which are 300, 400, 500-year events, that the weather is displaying intent. And this is just a simple example of intent being displayed in the weather.
0: I would almost say it's impossible. What I'm looking at is impossible.
1: Yes. It wouldn't happen any other way.
0: Did you show this to your TV audience?
1: This was a Sunday, and I have Sundays off. So
0: I see.
1: But what we do on TV is we loop. We loop, but we loop.
0: That's,
1: and
0: right,
1: we loop.
0: That's right, yes. Uh-huh.
1: And so you don't see the shapes when you're animating these frames at 10 frames, 15 frames,
0: oh, you're
1: 30
0: right.
1: frames a second.
0: You're absolutely right, and almost
1: there.
0: Every TV weather person and station does that. They put it into a loop so you can see the movement of the system. But you never see the still photographs like you're seeing right here.
1: We forecast from the trend and not from the specifics.
0: Where was this photograph taken from?
1: This was taken from the GOES-10. GOES-10,
0: okay.
1: GOES-10. Yeah,
0: yeah, we've
1: GOES-10.
0: Got, I think, two GOES satellites for the U.S., one for the east and one for the west. Is that correct?
1: 10 and 12. 10 is west and 12 is east.
0: Yeah, there you go.
1: The
0: All right, so there you go. And this photograph is impossible.
1: Yeah.
0: It's not possible.
1: There are so many, and there are these kind of shapes. When Hurricane Ivan was coming ashore, Art,
0: oh,
1: there were these squares punched out of the southern eye wall of that storm. And it came ashore in Alabama, the far western panhandle of Florida. As that storm came ashore, that whole southern eye wall collapsed just hours from landfall.
0: A matter of fact, we all saw it.
1: Yeah. We did.
0: We all saw it. And I can't tell you how many emails about that I got. Everybody said, that's not natural.
1: No. And that was this technology. And I'm kind of thinking that was our guys beating down that storm so we didn't have any more flooding than we already did up through the Appalachians. I mean, they had already had a torrential summer. And they just didn't need another storm, for goodness sakes. And so it was nice to see some of that rained out.
0: Well, listen, the title of your webpage is weatherwars.info, right?
1: Right.
0: Weatherwars.info. So what you're saying is, you said that was our guys, the ones that clobbered that hurricane. Now,
1: I'm hoping it was our guys. I'm hoping.
0: Yeah.
1: I don't know. I'm hoping.
0: Or it was a good deed done by somebody else. Who knows? Anyway, it was in our interest. There's no question about that.
1: Definitely.
0: And in that, during the time that hurricane was stopping, you saw the same kind of anomalies that we see here?
1: Oh, yeah. Oh, yeah. Well, as the hurricane came ashore, you're looking at an incredibly potent storm with the center. It's like being on a merry-go-round. And there's just this unusual geometry, these squares. And I think I've got that picture of Ivan as it comes ashore. When we go to the... I'm going to look here real quick to see if it's there. Yes. We go to the bottom of this satellite page that we're on, and there's a link to page 2 of the visible satellite imagery.
0: More satellite imagery, it
1: yep.
0: says. Okay.
1: And this picture of Ivan is the last one on the second page.
0: Okay. Down I go, and there it is.
1: Titled September 1704. 1515.
0: Holy crap. I see it, folks. All right. He's got Ivan. This is as it was... already on shore,
1: yep.
0: right?
1: Yep. It was the next morning.
0: The next morning, okay. And you have delineated in yellow the exact same kind of areas.
1: Mm-hmm. Where you can see just north of Atlanta.
0: Yes.
1: Yeah, where it's just been punched out.
0: You sure can.
1: And that's these guys at work.
0: And you think that's... All right, what would you... Assuming that with scalar technology of some sort, mm-hmm. you could do what we see right here, what effect would that have on a hurricane onshore? Like that?
1: Well, in this case, it was the function of weakening it. You're disturbing the airflow around the center to slow it down. Huh. You could have the opposite effect if you basically turn the mode around and you could stimulate the storm so it remained much stronger than it would be otherwise. Because the energy is going to be dissipated within friction on the ground and the absence of its source, which is the warm ocean water. So you could replace that source of energy with this technology to keep the storm going longer than it would be otherwise. Or you can do as what we see in this case and begin to shoot holes into it.
0: Scott, who are we at war with?
1: What if it's ourselves?
0: What well, if it's... Well, then that would be nothing new.
1: True. I mean, but I... We're at war with somebody. We're definitely at war with somebody.
0: So there's somebody attempting to manipulate one direction whilst we attempt to manipulate in another direction. Is
1: 20,
0: that right?
1: 20 entities with 20 different agendas.
0: Uh-huh. It was one of the military services, I can't recall which not long ago, suggested by, what was it, 2050? Or some year like that. They would own the weather. That was our military. So I wonder if we've taken, you know, partial possession of the weather already. You've got to see these pictures that Scott is talking about. Then all of a sudden the light begins to go on as you see these squares, these manipulated bits of large systems. We'll be right back.

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1: Indeed. If the war is going on with the clouds over our heads, what good is it?

0: I think the average person just following along with us this evening and looking at these images would have to agree there's nothing at all natural about what we're seeing. There is nothing natural, and I guess that's what occurred to Scott, and I hope you have been following along. If not, then when you get home, you can find weatherwars.info and look through some of these photographs that we've been looking at, and what you're going to be looking for is what we've seen, these square, unnatural areas where obviously a weather pattern, in some cases a very violent one like a hurricane, has been subjected to something. In other words, there is something going on, and if it is a war, Scott, then what good is it? I mean, we have one group trying to do one thing, another group, as you put it, trying to do another, and in the end, you know...
1: Think about the potential, if you had this technology and had very nearly mastered it.
0: Yes.
1: What doors would be open to you?
0: Most of them.
1: Yeah, exactly. Most of them. You would have people knocking at your door. I need this. I need that. Please do this. And so forth. But let's just look at the financial aspect of it.
0: Gigantic. Monstrous.
1: What if you knew there was going to be a freeze in Florida 3 weeks ahead of time?
0: Get those oranges protected or harvested, or one of the two.
1: Or you buy orange juice futures.
0: I mean, whatever.
1: Or coffee.
0: That's true. Oh, that's all true, isn't it? So
1: and petroleum and natural gas distillates. Think of that.
0: Yeah.
1: Yeah. There is untold potential for income when you're aware of what's going to happen well ahead of the herd.
0: So even not on a full global scale, but even just regionally, you could make a killing.
1: You could. You could. And think of what insurance companies could do if they were to know ahead of time.
0: Yeah, think of it.
1: Yeah. It's kind of scary because this has been a topic, a subject that has just been left alone. Okay?
0: But let's say you made the assumption, Scott, that insurance companies that were affected mightily by the hurricanes in Florida, I mean, they were just crippled, right? So they're one of the big money people in the universe, insurance companies.
1: And they would want to know.
0: And they would want to not suffer a gigantic hit, so they would have every interest in the world, and those are considerable interests, in affecting a hurricane to hit somewhere else.
1: Exactly. So there's going to be conflicting interests at play no matter what you do.
0: Well, last season, though, hurricane-wise, we saw a lot of really weird things. For example, we saw storms that were not supposed to build to the category they did in the short time between when we saw them and then when they hit land. It was short indeed, and it suddenly one of the storms suddenly built like crazy, another one fell apart.
1: Yeah. Was it Florence that kind of stalled off the coast of Florida on top of Freeport?
0: Yes. Oh, yes.
1: And just became this monster 90-mile-width eye beast as she just churned in that area. And she stalled waiting for the next storm to come in from the Rockies to scoop her up and give her the next next direction.
0: It's true.
1: She'd slow it down, wait for the storm to come in from the west, and then we can mate the two and have a nice little rainer along the East Coast. And you focus summer after summer of these heavy rainfalls pouring off the East Coast, and then you begin to affect the ocean currents flowing northbound through the Gulf Stream. We're dumping incredible amounts of fresh water into this Gulf Stream.
0: I wonder if we're the recipients, for the most part, of the benefit of control of the weather or the victims.
1: I think we're the victims. I really do.
0: You do.
1: Oh, I do. I do.
0: So then you obviously must feel that there are groups that don't have our, as in the U.S., best interest in mind.
1: I think that's the case. I really do think that's the case, because if they did have our interest in mind, we would have fewer tornado incidents per year. We would have fewer of these storms. We wouldn't be contending with 500-year droughts. We wouldn't have these big flood incidents. Poor Europe and Croatia, and I mean, they've had some incredibly violent weather.
0: Yes, and for the most part, it doesn't make news here occasionally, but for the most part, not.
1: No, it doesn't. I mean, if we had even 3 minutes nightly dedicated to our environment, we would have much greater awareness of what is happening in other lands on this planet.
0: Scott, where does all this fit in with perhaps fit in or not with global warming?
1: That's a big question, uh-huh. and I think that's one that needs some serious attention, and it needs to happen very quickly. Because of this happening, of this weather modification happening,
0: yes.
1: I don't think we have an appropriate baseline to see how big or how severe global warming truly is. And indeed, is it warming at all because of this project? So much of the warming has happened within the last 30 years, which corresponds with the activity that's been happening with this technology.
0: Oh, okay. But I sort of asked you that before, and you said, well, that's going to take a lot of research. And now you're saying that about 30 years, there's a point where you can see this technology beginning to emerge in our cloud patterns, in our climate, in our whatever, right?
1: We use 30 years as normals. When we go and say, all right, January 30th, normal high is 37 degrees, we compare that to the previous 30 years.
0: Oh,
1: not to the previous 100 or not to the previous 500 years.
0: Okay.
1: So this what is normal is the most recent 30 years stretch of time.
0: Gotcha.
1: And that may not be a wise baseline to use. And when we look at the Arctic or these higher latitudes and discover incredible amounts of warming, you have to wonder if it isn't because the Earth isn't allowed to do its own thing.
0: Well, if you look at pictures of the Arctic, I don't know, 10 years ago even, and now, or 50 years ago and now,
1: mm-hmm.
0: You'll rock right back. I mean, the amount of ice gone is astounding.
1: It is. It's phenomenal.
0: And then the southern part of the world, where a very similar kind of thing is happening with the Ross Ice Shelf, for example, may not even be stable. They're now beginning to learn, and of course it's above the water, so it would have great impact should it melt.
1: And I've read papers discussing and basically saying that much of the warming happening on the planet is not so much in the atmosphere, but more so within the oceans. And as these oceans are warming, then that heat is beginning to work into the atmosphere and hence into our daily lives through that method. And when you look at sea surface temperature anomalies, and the Navy's got some nice sites for those, the higher latitudes are consistently 5, 6, 7, 8, 9, 10 degrees warmer than what is used as the baseline. And so that means it takes longer in the winters to ice up. It melts off much, much quicker earlier in the season. So we are seeing warming from that happening in those higher latitudes, and that will affect the ocean currents. It will dramatically affect the ocean currents when we look longer term. Even a generation down the road, I think we're going to have to do a post-mortem on this issue and assign some blame.
0: What do you think it would take for the public to become generally aware, or the American press, that what you're showing me here tonight is the case, and in fact weather modification is going on, not laying it at anybody's doorstep, but just making that one jump, the one jump that you've made, that, hey, look, it's being screwed with.
1: That's why I'm here, is that I want that awareness to happen. I want some of the responsibility for the missed forecasts off our shoulders. Seriously. I mean, there is a bit of a selfish tint to that, because I'm tired of being wrong for the wrong reason.
0: Tired of being wrong. No, I
1: it's not my issue. Well, several times we had we get into the summer monsoon. It's been awfully short these summers, but we get the moisture coming up from Mexico through Arizona and Utah.
0: Yes.
1: Dew points go up in the summertime.
0: I get plenty of it here.
1: Oh,
0: yes.
1: You do.
0: Yes.
1: But these storms will not cross certain boundaries. They just, it's like they can't break out of a box. And where I live, we're on the edge of one of those boxes.
0: So am I.
1: And frequently, they approach the city and approach the city. All right, guys, you know, when you're now casting and looking at the Doppler, here it comes, it'll be 30 minutes.
0: Uh-huh.
1: It never gets here. And then you go outside, you look at the thunderstorm, and you begin to see this herringbone pattern as it runs into this edge of...
0: Of what?
1: I guess an electrified cube, because what I've come to, basically just by inferring from radar and satellite information, that there's this matrix. There's the whole Earth's weather has been digitized, And we find these little squares overlaid planet-wide of various depths, of various widths. It's all programmable. It'll do what you need it to do.
0: Let me ask you this. NEXRAD, the NEXRAD radar system, there's been a lot of controversy about that. A lot of people claim to have seen abnormal things in the NEXRAD images, right?
1: I've seen them. And you have to go through, and when we're presenting those radar animations to the public, you go through and delete what we call bad frames.
0: Bad frames,
1: that's what they are. And so you go through and pull it out. You get a little jump, but...
0: Can you delineate between bad frames and abnormal frames? In other words...
1: You know, I've come to kind of believe that there are no bad frames. It's information
0: really?
1: That we don't know how to interpret or are not given the tools to interpret. That's what it is. It's data, and we're throwing it away rather than analyzing it. And
0: it's kind of like people who deal with photographs of Mars and elsewhere. They complain about bad parts of strip photography and bad frames and all the rest of that sort of thing. It sounds very much like that.
1: So you throw out the baby in the bathtub with the picture. We just don't even look at it. And that comes back to the animation thing. The best data, slow it down, look at it bit by bit by bit. And there's a whole different world there. It's a very different world. And I would love to be able to sit down and look at the satellite imagery like today. I would like to have seen pictures from south of Houston, outside and southeast of New Orleans. I would have liked to have seen in and around the Black Hills. The Black Hills, there's odd stuff that happens in and around there. It's like the clouds just are not allowed to form.
0: So there are certain areas where this is happening more than others.
1: It's constant, yeah.
0: But hotter areas, so to speak, where there's a lot more manipulation occurring, is that right?
1: I believe so.
0: And those areas would be?
1: Well, as I just said, today it was the Black Hills, and portions of the Texas Gulf Coast that should have been cloudy were cleared out.
0: So you're speaking of they being able to manipulate anywhere, I was trying to ask: are there certain areas where it's constantly manipulated, or
1: everywhere?
0: Are they able? Yeah, everywhere.
1: It's an all or nothing proposition. You can really tweak areas, but to control the big systems, events. It's much easier to do that when you have a grasp of the entire process. And that was the epiphany that I had back in that June, is that if the small events are displaying these signatures, then the large events are as well, and that it's 24/7, 365.
0: Well, if they had this ability, you'd probably, as a TV weatherman, be the last guy to know. In other words, there would be motivations that would be far, far ahead of getting the weather right.
1: We're at the bottom of the food chain. We're a user of the data. Oh,
0: yeah.
1: Seriously, we're a user of the data. You know, and there are many other people that have far better data, far higher resolution, more frequency or more spatial resolution, where you can get time steps that are more than every 30 minutes or more than every 15 minutes. We're an end user. And so we don't get the best stuff. And the stuff that I'm showing on the website, I even have to go out and buy and subscribe to a service to be able to inspect it.
0: What about the management of your TV station, KBVI? Have they...
1: they're aware.
0: Have they ever brought you in? Have a seat, Scott. You know, this website has come to our attention.
1: Oh, I made it at attention before it was up. You know, my news director is aware of it, and I'll show things to her that are unusual. And I carry a camera around with me for the last three years, and I share the odd pictures. You know, when I have scout troop comes through, and we're talking about weather.
0: And how does your program director respond to this? You know, I mean, is it like, sure, Scott, that's cool?
1: The truth is the truth, Art. It is what it is.
0: But, I mean...
1: Whether you believe it or not is irrelevant.
0: When you really lay this on somebody, it's pretty seriously convincing, put it that way. I hope a lot of the audience that's going to call in the next hour has had an opportunity to look at these websites, this website and these photographs. Really, it's odd. And
1: what took me so long to come out is that when you visit the other weather modification sites and with the anomalies, there just isn't the understanding of the meteorology, those processes, the meteorology behind it. So the terminology is bad. The assumptions are bad. And that's probably what took me the 2 or 3 years to, all right, Scott, let's bring it all together. And then that just happened this fall and over the winter. But once it's laid out in front of you, we're beyond a reasonable doubt. You're beyond a reasonable doubt.
0: How should we proceed, do you suppose, Scott? Do we want to discover who is doing this, why they're doing it? How do you go from where you are now, knowing it is so, to finding out who's doing it and why?
1: That's not in my hands. It's in the hands of the listeners. They're the ones that have to get the answers. They're the ones that have to put the power behind the information. It's always in the public's hands. There's always somebody that'll come up, share some information, and that's often where we have to leave it. It's left up to everyone else to decide what to do with it. And it'll affect everyone differently. So we can't be lumped together, but it's going to have an effect. And I fully expect that it will revolutionize the weather industry. It has to. It simply has to.
0: So you think this could be coming from ground stations? You think it might come from satellites or from all of them?
1: All of it. All of it. And somebody knows. Somebody is listening tonight that knows. And that information needs to be shared with us. And that's why I'm here.
0: Well, Scott, these are lower systems. These are atmospheric systems. And I'm here to tell you, because I'm not an expert in anything except maybe the shortwave bands, the use of the shortwave bands. And baby, I'm telling you, there's something wrong with the ionosphere. Mm-hmm. I'm going to keep screeching this from the mountaintops till somebody pays attention. But higher up above that which you deal with, there's something wrong with the ionosphere.
1: Well,
0: profoundly wrong, Scott.
1: And then how it interfaces with the magnetic system of the Sun-Earth relationship.
0: Right. It's complex, and I don't know. I can just tell you that watching it for all of my life, there's something wrong with that layer of our atmosphere, the ionosphere. There's something wrong with it. And it's not behaving normally, and you're telling me that either is this. Now, I wonder if what's controlling that which you see has to first come blazing through the ionosphere.
1: It sure could. Or have the ionosphere as a mode of delivery, you know, to get to the destination.
0: Yes.
1: It's an amazing field. And once you begin to understand it and see the potentials, you're just left shaking your head. Because the
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1: Or do you keep going?
2: What I would like to do is have the listeners send the cool pictures. Send the cool videos they've got with their mini DV camcorders.
1: You'll get that.
2: And what I would like to do is put together a DVD set of the best stuff and share it with the world.
1: All right, good enough. All right, hold it right there. Listeners, is what you're going to encounter when we come back. We're going to open the phone lines for Scott Stevens. He's a TV weatherman in Idaho now. And he says our weather is being manipulated. No question about it. And in my eyes, I think he's provided the proof. All you've got to do is go and look. If you have questions, we'll be back to deal with those in a moment.

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1: It is. My guest is Scott Stevens. He's a television weatherman in eastern Idaho, and I think that he's come up with some pretty solid proof that indeed our weather is being manipulated by man. I think it's pretty good proof. I've just had a sort of a tour of it, and I hope many of you have as well. In a moment, if you have a question for Scott, that's what we're up to, coming right up.

0: absolutely incumbent on me to ask at least this before we plunge to the phones. Barry in Los Angeles, California, says what many do. He says, I observe a fiberglass-looking clouds over Los Angeles, resulting from what he says is chemtrail spraying. Even on hot, dry days, when no jet contrails are even possible, who is it spraying, what is being sprayed, and why? Do you, first of all, do you believe, Scott, that there is spraying going on in our skies that is not the normal contrail that we all have seen and even admired at times from jet planes, that it's more than that, that it's chemicals?
1: Well, Art, I did not want to get into that area at all. I really, really, you know, in exploring the weather modification, I didn't want to go there. And then there was one.

0: day in August where this big 747 belching just flew overhead, and there were I bet other planes through the day, but this one was just in your face, and that was it. That was, I had been exposed and had read enough and was familiar enough that I just needed to see one doing it, and I was converted.
1: And you did.
0: And I did. And now, I see them all the time.
1: Do you believe that to be part of weather modification, or is it just an unknown? In other words, you agree it's there, but...
0: I think they wouldn't be doing it if it didn't have an effect. They wouldn't be doing it if it didn't have some kind of effect in either reducing sunshine.
1: Point.
0: It could be warming the planet because we're adding an insulating blanket of cloud cover.
1: Mm-hmm.
0: There are multiple things that this could do. And because it's mobile, you can deliver it at certain locations, pre-storm, post-storm, during a storm. I mean, the possibilities are endless with what is capable. And I don't know. You live out west with me.
1: Mm-hmm.
0: You know what our blue skies used to be like. I mean, how beautiful it is out here. I mean, weeks on end with just blue, deep blue.
1: Oh, sure.
0: Like a sky, and it doesn't happen anymore. Very few days can I say with certainty in a forecast, sunny. There are not many of those anymore. And I'll even say, and this has become rather blatant since that August afternoon, you know, we'll start with blue skies, and then the contrails will generate high clouds.
1: Have you said that? Oh, you have?
0: Oh, of course. Because it happens. It happens.
1: So we'll begin with blue skies, but later this afternoon, folks, the contrails are going to begin forming clouds.
0: Yep. We'll end up with high clouds from the contrails. You have to say that because that's what we do. We're observers. We observe a science, we describe the process, and infer what's going to happen from that process. And when you see day after day after day after day this process, sooner or later, it's going to hit you on the head, and you have to incorporate that in your forecast.
1: All right. Here we go to the phones. First-time caller line, you're on the air with Scott Stevens. Good morning.
2: Good morning. Good morning, Art. Good morning, Scott.
0: Good morning.
1: Where are you, sir?
2: I am right down the street from Scott, and Scott and I are in Pocatello, and Scott and I are up way past our bed. I'm on the other side of the camera every evening at 6 and every
1: okay,
2: night.
1: Listen,
0: if you were then.
1: Listen, I zapped out your name. It doesn't. We don't take last names on the air. But anyway, the bottom line is, you're a viewer. You watch Scott do the weather.
2: Yes, and I'm going to open up by saying what I know about the weather is pretty much what Scott tells me at 6 o'clock or 10 o'clock.
1: Like many Americans, yes.
2: But I do know a little bit about energy physics. And I'm not disputing anything Scott has said, but I'd like to suggest that if weather is being manipulated on a global scale, the only place you can do that from is space.
1: Mm-hmm.
2: You can't do it from Earth. You might be able to use cloud seeding and 747s to change the shape of cloud patterns, depending on where the chemicals fall, but the manipulation of hurricanes and tornadoes. I mean, I've lived through Great Plains thunderstorms and tornadoes and was on the edge of a hurricane, and the amount of energy you're talking about is just
0: immense. Unbelievable. Immense.
2: And I just don't accept the idea that human technology is currently capable of generating the amounts of energy, either in the shortwave energy area or the long wave energy area, to manipulate those kinds of massive weather patterns.
1: Well, caller, let me ask you this. Have you had a chance to review the photographs on the website?
2: I haven't. Unfortunately,
1: okay. Well, you
2: I
1: should.
2: Have.
1: And my question would have been, is there anything other than energy physics that could have caused the squares, the unnatural, absolutely unnatural breaks in giant formations that just simply couldn't be there other than man-made?
2: Okay, well, this is what I'm getting to, and considering how on the edge this discussion is already.
1: Sure.
2: I admit the possibility of straight edges in cloud patterns based on cloud seeding.
1: Mm-hmm.
2: I can see where that might show up if you did it on a large enough, seeded a large enough cloud area. On the other hand, the other manipulations I don't see can be generated by human technology. And since I've already said it would have to be manipulated on a global scale from space.
0: You need to do some research then into the scale
2: now,
0: of technology.
2: We're talking massive amounts of energy.
1: Yes.
0: We are talking chimneys venting this energy in Siberia, and the chimneys, you leave the trail, the condensation trail, to vent this power that run 90 miles long. And this weaponry has been in progress, in development, since the 40s. Basically, the Russians have spent the equivalent of 7 Manhattan projects developing this program, concurrently with the nuclear program that we've run and they matched as well.
1: Okay, I first of all agree that these squares and oblongs we see, these totally unnatural slams in weather or effects in weather, it would seem to me that unless there's seeding going on, and that was well pointed out, that could produce, I suppose, that kind of effect, but we know that seeding wasn't going on in these particular cases, or at least not publicly announced seeding.
0: At best, we had Hurricane Hunter planes bouncing around and diverted commercial traffic.
1: Right.
0: It's a different mindset on what's capable and what is. I think if we were to be able to unfold the portfolio of technology within the variety of nations that we would call the first order of nations, and then look at events that have happened globally over the last 50 years, we would be able to do a lot of, this one did this, and this one did this, and this one did that. But that's still secret.
1: All right. Wildcard Line, you're on the air with Scott Stevens. Hello.
3: Yes, great show. And Scott, I think you're on the money. I believe the weather is being manipulated. I thought it was very interesting that the series of hurricanes over Florida happened right around election time, at which time FEMA came in and offered all of this money to help rebuild, and it looked very good politically. Mm-hmm. But the point that I wanted to make was this. If the weather, in fact, is being manipulated with the scalar wave technology, which some of Art's guests in the past have alluded to.
1: Certainly.
3: Then the question is, if we have that technology, why aren't we not using it to end our own droughts?
1: Yes.
3: And if we are not using this technology against ourselves, who in the hell is? And
1: Right. Can
3: we identify who it is, and can we retaliate?
1: Right, right. All good questions.
0: And not even retaliate, but just understand why it's happening. And this stuff has treaties signed by these nations in 1967. You don't sign treaties for something you cannot do.
1: Oh, that's such a good point. There are treaties about weather control, right?
0: And what we need...
1: What do they basically say? That nobody shall try and manipulate the weather for their own ends or whatever?
0: And what I'm curious about is the verification process.
1: Yes.
0: How do you verify this? And is it being done?
1: Trust but verify. Yes.
0: So, that's where this needs to be taken next.
1: Well, your point about the treaties is very good. If something was either not possible already or about to be possible, you certainly wouldn't go to all the trouble of sitting down and hashing out treaties to prevent it. Now, would you?
0: And that was, 37 years ago, 38 years ago?
1: Point well taken. East of the Rockies, you're on the air with Scott Stevens. Hi.
4: Hi, this is Gary.
1: Gary, you're going to have to talk up real loud so we can hear you.
4: Okay, can you hear me now?
1: Yeah, just really get close.
4: Okay. This is Gary from Hot Springs, Arkansas.
1: Yes.
4: This conspiracy theory just blows my mind. You, Art, I believe a few months back, were complaining about or you were bringing to somebody's attention that you were noticing electromagnetic energy around your own property?
1: Oh,
4: remember that story?
1: Of course. Well, that's still true. That wasn't
4: right.
1: Some...
4: So I say that this electromagnetic problem is all related to those solar flares that we're getting off of the sun, that this planet that is so, energy responsive is getting hit by those solar flares. And that's why we're getting all these anomalies
1: All right. Let's ask Scott about that. Solar flares and solar activity in general, and the sun in general, affects our weather, right?
0: What we're doing is adding energy to within the Earth system. That's coming off the sun. How we dissipate that, how we manage that, whether that energy is just left in the ionosphere and so it's incredibly hot all the time, whether this control method, this control that happens, may be absolutely necessary to keep the warming oceans and the attendant weather above it in check. And they're doing all they can to keep it from going even more berserk than it is. That's a possibility, that this is essentially a caller on a system that is about to go crazy because of the warming that is happening and the electricity pouring off the sun and indeed throughout the rest of the planets in the solar system. So
1: okay.
0: This may be a control program to keep the weather from going any worse than it is.
1: All right. West of the Rockies, you're on the air with Scott Stevens. Hi.
5: Thanks, Art. Hi, Scott. How you doing?
0: Hi.
5: Good. I live here in Pocatello along with you. Did you happen to notice the other day, it was Tuesday, in fact, the skies around 3 o'clock in the afternoon?
0: Oh, boy. I would need to go back and look through archive pictures.
5: Okay. Well, what I saw was about six trails, that went through the skies, and I could tell that something was being sprayed because I could see where they started and ended.
0: Oh, and they started early, didn't they?
5: They did.
0: Early,
5: they did.
0: Early.
5: Now, let me throw this situation past you. If you recall, about 4 hours later during that day, they had a very large drug bust in Pocatello that involved several federal agencies. And something that I found was quite strange was that they were going to charge these suspects $4 million.
0: Oh, that was the potential penalty, wasn't it?
5: Yes. I wonder if that has any correlation with the chemtrails in the sky and the federal government.
0: Well,
1: that was a pretty big connect. How do you make that connection, Paula?
0: Yeah. Other
5: well,
0: than
5: I'm just wondering if they had that was a precursor to the drug bust. If they were spraying something in the air to manipulate communications.
0: Oh, I think they own.
5: Think that's going a little too far.
1: Yeah, I think that's a connection that you can't prove.
0: With different agencies.
1: I understand people are always looking at this event and that event to try and see if they're connected, but that seems like too much of a.
0: Yeah. Now they were. I've set up some time lapse cameras around the house because I think in understanding how this weather works, you have to be able to speed it up. We step outside. We have 15 seconds before we get to the car, and we may get one glance up. It all looks fine.
1: Right.
0: And going back to Tuesday, it was the spraying was impressive. And
1: you just made an awfully good point. And that is that most of us are on the way out to the car, we look up, and we get a little snapshot of whatever is going on that instant, and then we have to concentrate on traffic or whatever else is in front of us. We're not studying the sky. Very few people do that. You do that, Scott.
0: We are very disconnected from our environment.
1: It's quite true.
0: A century ago, we lived off the earth. We died off the earth. We either grew enough food to get us through winter, or we had to know somebody where we could buy it from for those homesteaders, out in the mountains. And we were far more attuned with what was going on in the skies above us. And that's lost.
1: All right. Good morning. You're on the air with Scott Stevens.
6: Good morning.
1: Good morning, sir.
6: My name is Jason from Pocatello.
1: What? Man, do you watch Scott give the weather?
6: Yes, I do.
1: You do? I'm getting a lot of your viewers, Scott. Pretty cool. All right, caller, go ahead.
6: Well, I'm just wondering, first of all, I'd like to say that if people think that, that when you look at some of these picture stuff, if you think that this isn't, man-made, I think that's being pretty naive. I mean, look at some of this.
1: I agree with you, caller. I'm new to it. I just saw it all for the first time, and it looks man-made to me.
6: Yeah, nature doesn't just come up with, 90-degree angles like that. So. But one thing I'd like to know is, now that he's opened this can of worms, I'm wondering if any of this is going to have any effect on his, on the way he brings us the weather here in Pocatello now.
1: That's such a good question.
0: Well, what I'm going to do...
1: yes, what are you going to do?
0: What I'm going to do, Well, I'm just going to have to point out the oddities. You know, I have, but it's been very subtle up until this point. When a large specific storm is headed into the West Coast, and they're going to turn it, they're going to change directions on it, it'll go into a very severe L shape, and then they'll break the storm. And it's by design. It's just obvious. You can look at the structure of the clouds, again, invisible or even high-resolution infrared imagery, and you can see them. You can see them doing it. And these are things that I'm going to begin to point out, and I expect that other weather people will begin to educate themselves, because I was looking for sources of information so I could have somebody to go to figure this out, and it's not there.
1: Well, either that or they'll torture you as a cat would torture a mouse. In other words, other weather guys may be more inclined to chuckle at you.
0: Let them. The audience will view them as fools as time goes on.
6: Well, it's also nice to know that we don't just have some cat giving us the weather.
1: Yeah, you apparently have a really gutsy weather person.
6: Exactly. So we're kind of lucky on that, man.
1: Obviously you are. I mean, most of them, well, some of them are very good-looking, of the female variety, and you just know they're not out studying the sky,
6: exactly.
1: Right?
0: Well, you know, it's a job I love doing. You know,
1: obviously, yes.
0: I enjoy it. The sky is a great place to... It's different every time you look up. And I think that's what I enjoy about it, is that every day is just a little bit different. We have these long stretches like we're going into in this week out west, where the storms are being split and the drought will go on. The snowpack will continue to be down another 5 or 8% between this week and next week. There just isn't any change. It's status quo.
1: Well, caller, I bet you'll not be looking at his weather quite the same way ever again as you watch, huh?
6: No, it's going to be pretty interesting now, and I'm glad that we have somebody like that in our town now.
1: All right, for you. Thank you very, very much for the call. Wonderful that we've heard from a few people who actually watch you give the weather every night. That's absolutely remarkable. So you think your audience and the management at your TV station is going to be pretty much cool with all of this. Sounds that way, anyway.
0: If it was not the truth, then there would be problems. But it's the truth, and so we have to ride the wave. And it's going to be a wave. And we've discussed doing or not doing this story, as I talked to our executive producer on Friday.
1: Oh, I bet.
0: You know, because they're aware of it. You know, and the photogs come back, hey, Scott, I saw this and that. And, you know...
1: Scott, hold tight.
0: Yeah.
1: We're at a break point. We'll be right back. This is Coast to Coast AM in the nighttime.

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1: It is indeed. My guest this night, a TV weatherman named Scott Stevens, and he's let the cat out of the bag. He's saying, yes, our weather is

0: All right, we're back with our...
1: Oh, I'm sorry, I got carried away. Scott Stevens is my guest, and we're talking about weather control. Scott, welcome back.
2: Thank you.
1: Is there anything that that you would like to say to your obviously present TV? Did they know you were going to be on the program tonight?
2: I think once your producer called me and it was put on your website.
1: Yes.
2: I actually got a call from the local paper.
1: Oh, you did?
2: Saying, I hear you're going international. And, you know, I give them the forecast anyway. So I shared some pictures with her.
1: Uh-huh.
2: And she was like, ooh, curious, and just kind of a little bit of a blurb on what we would be talking about.
1: Oh, I see.
2: So I don't know if it ran, though.
1: Uh-huh.
2: So I have enough to read without getting the paper. I'm sorry, guys. But, you know, there's just is too much going on to have to read, you know, mainstream news.
1: So you may or may not have, well, there were an awful lot of them here tonight, so I'm guessing they did run it. Or
2: apparently,
1: they
2: if you probably have other calls, if three have called, there are likely others.
1: What is your local paper?
2: The Idaho State Journal.
1: The Idaho State Journal?
2: Yep.
1: They'll run this.
2: Okay. And then so will others as the story gets out.
1: First-time caller line, you're on the air with Scott Stevens. Hello.
3: Hi, Art.
1: Hi,
3: Hi Scott.
2: Hi.
3: I've been listening to your show, Art, for about 5 years. It's a great show.
1: Thank you.
3: My question was, before the hurricanes hit Florida, I live in Florida, and before the hurricanes got here, I noticed there was quite a few of the chemtrails up and down the East Coast. When the one hurricane turned and went north, and then when Francis and Jean came across the state, there was kind of chemtrails growing from east to west.
2: My feeling in what's happening is that the environment ahead of a large event like that is seeded, and some of the particles, some of the components of this of these persisting contrails are heavier metals. And these barium and aluminum could be, let's just say, traction for the scalar technology to get a hold of the atmosphere and essentially turn it on, ionize it, and then attract the water molecules, and then just step the storm into wherever they want it to go.
1: All right, so you are imagining a chemical scalar interaction.
2: I believe that's a necessity. I truly, it's like adding studs to the snow tire. You just get a little better traction. Because you'll see those thin, wispy clouds with that pale pink and green hue.
1: Yes.
2: And then the ripples are there, and the ripples will be in opposing directions. It's just, okay, it's turned on, and it's grabbing a hold of that content first, and the cloud forms first at that layer, and then grows from there. And I'm coming to the conclusion that the spraying is connected to the scalar activity, and it's just, I really want to say that they know what's going on.
1: You know, I must tell you, Scott, I've suspicioned for a long time this was going on, and I had wondered when somebody like yourself, a weather person, would come forward and say, oh, you're not going to believe what I found.
2: Yeah.
1: And here you are,
2: the
1: first. Wildcard line, you're on the air with Scott Stevens. Hi.
4: Hi, Art. Hi, Scott.
2: Hi.
4: Everything, Scott, that you said, it brought back memories. About 8 or 9 years ago, a coworker who used to go to the shows in America brought back pamphlets about the weather war and that America was having. And it was from other countries, and the North Americans were actually like, we were more like the victims.
2: Mm-hmm.
4: And they had said that they were using strong electromagnetic waves to hit, you know, like the shorelines, and it was causing a lot of, you know, erratic weather directions and behaviors. And also I wanted to know, my question is, didn't Nicholas Telsa create a rain or a storm in a room?
1: That's a pretty interesting question. Nikola Tesla did some pretty strange things. We don't know all about them because the government, of course, took a great deal of his research. But do you think he was toying with the powers that perhaps are being used now?
2: Oh, this is his work. This is his work. I mean, it without question is his work. This is how the first caller, and scratching the head, wondering where the energy is coming from.
1: Yes.
2: If Tesla had been allowed over Edison, if Tesla's work had been accepted and ingrained within society, we would be free of oil. We would be free of coal-fired power stations, natural gas, hydroelectric. I mean, the man drove a car without a drop of gasoline for 14 years, for goodness sakes.
1: All right.
2: I mean, you could spend $30 million, give $5 million to six universities, let these electrical engineering students go through patents that have already been filed and approved, and then weed out the best ones and then present a plan a few months later on how to solve our energy problems.
1: All right,
2: it'd
1: Scott.
2: Be done.
1: East of the Rockies, you're on the air with Scott Stevens. Hi.
0: Good morning, Art. Good morning, Scott.
1: Hi.
0: Hi, this is David from Connecticut. I was wondering if you had considered magnetic pole shift, if it had been shifting lately.
1: Well, we pretty much know when the pole shifts. It wanders a little bit. There have been previous pole shifts and will be more. I'm not sure it relates to the weather question, or does it, Scott?
2: I don't think it does directly. I think dealing with weather is a surface. It's like changing clothes. And then dealing with a pole shift is something far more internal.
1: Okay.
2: And but still, we're using the planet as a conductor of electricity, of energy, and I don't know exactly how it's going to respond. It may not respond very kindly.
1: Perhaps not. West of the Rockies, you're on the air with Scott Stevens. Hi.
5: Yes, good morning, gentlemen.
2: Good morning.
5: I'm speaking to you from San Diego on 600 AM KOGO.
1: Yes, sir.
5: And I want to first commemorate Scott for sticking your neck out. You're going to be in for quite a surprise. And I want to back up your suspicions here that this is definitely something done by man's hand. And I want to point out to you a book that I looked at a few years back. I've been following this subject since it began back a few years ago when Will Thomas was on the air with Art Bell.
1: Yes.
5: Perhaps you remember they were discussing taking samples, and they were talking about the sludge that was falling out.
1: Oh,
5: and
1: absolutely.
5: I didn't know what happened with that, but the book that I want to talk about is called A Shield in Space. And it talks about discussions by the Federation of American Scientists.
2: Mm-hmm.
5: And they were talking before the chemtrail issue became about public knowledge about doing exactly that. And my suspicions that it is a multi-applicationary purpose seems to be just that. That's why it's hard to identify and put a finger on what it really is and why they're doing it, because it is multi-applicationary, such as controlling the weather, such as controlling communications.
1: Yes, and you can imagine...
5: They have staff in the aircraft.
1: Yes, and you can imagine, sir, that our Air Force, our military services would be intensely interested in anything like this. So there would be many hands and many goals.
2: Mm-hmm. Well, and you would believe that they would be first aware of it. But I guess from Tom Bearden's work, he briefed Reagan in 1984, and Reagan's NSA staff just didn't believe the man.
1: Right.
2: And so here we are. It's operational. We've got examples of it. The weather engineering has already begun. That El Nino of 82, 83 would have been a year or two in the past, which was an event triggered by this technology, and they're still not believing it happens. So you begin to see how far behind we are and how it can be asymmetric warfare, where one side overwhelmingly has an advantage. And with this technology, a missile defense system, of kill shots where you launch a missile and try to intercept another is just silly. It's just a silly investment. You need to do it electromagnetically like the Russians have.
1: All right. You're on the air with Scott Stevens. Good morning.
6: Hello. There was that. This is Jermaine here in the Sunshine Coast in British Columbia, right?
1: Yes.
2: All right.
6: There was a question a few calls back regarding the power. I'm surprised you didn't bring up HAARP, but 1 billion watts at least.
1: Well, of course, sir. We did bring up HAARP earlier in the program. You may have missed it.
6: You had that call regarding the, you were saying the energy has to come from outer space.
1: Yes, there are people who would say 1 billion watts is a lot of power, and it is as far as man is concerned. Whether it is in terms of affecting the weather or not, I can't answer that question.
2: Well, and what I'm finding is that there is something like a carrier wave just rolling constantly across the Earth.
1: Mm-hmm.
2: And then there are smaller interference points where additional waves are introduced, and you get these standing wave patterns. And you can look in the marine layer. the low clouds that are off the California coast.
1: Yes.
2: And that's a wonderful test bed because there's no terrain around, no orographic effects, and you're looking for thousands of miles, and you can see this pulsing through the top of that marine layer. And it works from on an angle from west-southwest to east-northeast, and it gradually it lifts slowly north. And when storms approach, it changes, and you get deeper cuts, straight lines, parallel straight lines running hundreds of miles in this marine layer. And it's just it's one area that I watch. It's not impacted by man. Sure, there's some boats out there, but on the whole, this technology controls or does what these clouds want it to do. And think about being able to blanket a whole ocean with low cloud cover. Again, you're retaining heat or holding heat in. Mm-hmm. It's an incredible insulator. So we've got our pulse on the planet and trying to do either disguise warming that's happening much, much faster than is publicly stated, or other just simple control agendas that have nothing beyond terror involved.
1: A lot of it gets to be sort of a guessing game, I guess.
2: Exactly.
1: About what we're doing and why we're doing it. What's not so much of a guess is the apparent evidence that you've presented that I think is evidence of absolute tampering. It's simply evidence that somebody's doing something.
2: Look at a page. Did you still have the side up, Art?
1: No, not at the moment.
2: Okay,
1: But I believe me, I'm convinced.
2: I was just going to say for the folks that look at broken clouds, where clouds are simply cut. And they're cut to look normal. Now, you know, it doesn't make sense, but intuitively, it does make sense. And they're look for just bands of clouds where there's just this little thin slice between them. And the clouds are simply broken. And then where the breaks are in the clouds, sometimes the cloud next to it does not line up on the base. Remember, the beginning we talked about this lifted condensation level,
1: right,
2: which is the support for the cloud bottoms. And they don't, the cloud right next to it is maybe 200 feet higher. There's just no natural explanation for this.
1: All right. First time caller line, you're on the air with Scott Stevens. Good morning.
7: Good morning.
1: Yes, sir.
7: This is HB from Enid, Oklahoma.
1: Okay.
7: And I listen to Oklahoma City to get the weather reports all the time down there.
1: Right.
7: All right. On channel, I believe it was Channel 9, mm-hmm. who the weatherman would be Gary England, mm-hmm. and this was last winter. Well, there was a storm coming. It just about gotten to the California coast. So he said the storm will reach Oklahoma, and he said the heaviest amounts will be around Enid and Medford.
2: Mm-hmm.
7: Medford's a town about 40 miles from Enid. And I thought, well, the guy's got to be insane. That's 1,500 miles away. It doesn't make any sense.
2: And now you can't do that. And one of the things...
7: possibility.
2: You just can't forecast. The models may tell you that that's where the bullseye of the snow or the precip is going to be, but I'm to the point now where I just don't trust it. I mean, the storm can be on the doorstep, and I'm still uncertain as to whether it will arrive, hence the square stamped out across the state,
1: yeah.
2: where the clouds have just been voided. And it really adds an uncomfortable amount of uncertainty that people count on us. I mean, these are life and death situations sometimes. And they count on us to provide them with accurate, truthful information.
1: And you're trying your best, but what you're saying is you can't provide that level of accuracy that you're accustomed
2: exactly.
1: to providing because of the manipulation.
2: The certainty has been removed. Yeah,
1: got it.
2: Yep.
1: Wildcard Line, you're on the air with Scott Stevens. Hello.
8: Hello, Art. This is Steve in Kansas City.
1: Yes.
8: Hi, Steve. What a pleasure to be on with you and Scott. I can't tell you how many times in the past couple of years I've seen the sky look like an Etch-a-Sketch.
2: Yeah.
8: And it has really upset me. A comment and a question. I used to live in Fairbanks, Alaska about 3 years ago.
2: Oh, how fun.
8: And I saw a hole in the sky one day where there were clouds all over the valley.
2: Mm-hmm.
8: And there was just a perfect round hole in the sky. Mm-hmm. And I was driving down what they call Farmer's Loop. There was a big dish there. And as we drove past the dish was pointed exactly at that
2: in the hole.
1: Hmm.
2: Curious. talking about holes in the sky. When you look at the satellite imagery I've got posted, you'll find these holes, and often where there is one, there is another. They're very close together. Fresno, with the fog socked in through the central valleys of California over the past week or so, this persistent hole has opened over Fresno. Why? And I was even reading one of the discussions out of one of the Weather Service offices in Central California.
1: Uh-huh.
2: And they even pointed it out. The Fresno hole is back for the third day running.
1: The Fresno hole.
2: The next day, it wasn't there. So I have to wonder, because this operation is so immense, whether they are scouring our data and our comments from our agencies and using that in this program. No, it's just with the power of the Internet, information is just here and there in no time at all.
1: That's fact, isn't it? East of the Rockies, you're on the air with Scott Stevens. Hello.
9: Oh, yes. Hello, Art.
1: Hi.
9: This is Keith in Hamilton, Ontario.
1: Yes.
9: In November, I had chemtrails above my house for nearly 2 hours. The sky looked like a football gridiron. I even videotaped it, actually. Is it normal... is it a normal trait of these to have an orb or ball-like things at the bottom underneath these chemtrails?
1: Okay. Scott?
2: That's something that was a surprise for me. And in taking the digital camera out and shooting these trails, is that these orbs would show up. And I'm not the only one to point them out. There's numerous other websites that are focused on that, on those orbs and their possible reasons for being in and around these trails. But I'm not finding them in
1: all
2: the
1: right
2: pictures around regular commercial flights that are not doing
1: gotcha
2: that.
1: All right. Scott, we're coming to the end of the
2: mm-hmm
1: program. Now, you would like people, if possible, when they, after all, a million eyes in the night and in the day can take pictures of the anomalies that you've described and shown us tonight.
2: I want to see them.
1: And you'd like to see the pictures. Where do they send them?
2: On the website, we've got links, so you can email. I will get... a physical address, so if it's on tape or on CD, we'll get a post office box so we can get that. I don't have one right now.
1: And your goal is to put together a CD, a compilation of what, evidence that you think will prove conclusively?
2: Well, by the time it's done, it'll be obvious to the world. By the time that's done, because this is going to happen, this is going to be a flash with the attention that weather has gotten over the last couple of years. This is going to be a flash, and it will change people's awareness. And by the time that the DVD is done, it'll be April or May, and it won't be the only one. But that was the intent, was to begin to raise people's awareness.
1: Well, one thing's for sure. We live in a country where there's a billion digital cameras.
2: Mm-hmm. Hallelujah.
1: Everybody's got one, and nearly. And so I'm sure they're going to come up with these photographs, and they're looking for what? They're looking for squares and oblongs and things that you don't find normally in nature. Is that correct?
2: They will know when it doesn't fit. It'll be that obvious. It's geometric patterns. It's squares embedded in squares. It's visit the site. Visit my site. And
1: the site is?
2: It all. Weatherwars.info. And you begin to see some of what I'm seeing, and then apply that. When you're doing the quick walk from the front door to the car, take an extra 15 seconds and just look around.
1: All right, that's weatherwars.info.com?
2: No, .com, just .info.
1: Just .info.
2: Just .info.
1: Weatherwars.info.
2: That's
1: all right,
2: it.
1: Buddy, listen, I want to thank you for being here.
2: My pleasure.
1: I guarantee a lot of light bulbs went on out there, including mine. Have a good night.
2: Thank you.
1: And good luck. That was quite a brave thing for Scott Stevens to do, a TV weatherman from eastern Idaho, blowing the lid off this whole thing from the high desert this night. You all have a good night and a fair weather day tomorrow. Ciao.

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0: you have a fax for Art Bell in the Kingdom of Nye, send it to him at area code 702-727-8499. 702-727-8499. 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This is Coast to Coast AM with Art Bell. Now, here again is Art.
1: Once again, here I am, coming up in a moment. Lauren Coleman, who is one of the world's leading cryptozoologists, animal guys. I'll tell you more about them shortly. So that is straight ahead, and that will probably be the central topic for tonight. It's a good one, too, because I've got an awful lot of questions about what animals in general have been doing lately, and a lot of stories, too, the latest out of India. Animals attacking people, turning on people. I remember a movie I saw once. I'll never remember the name of it. Please don't fax it to me. It doesn't matter. Cats went berserk, latched onto the faces of their owners. Dogs, biting the butts of the ones who have loved and cared and fed them, and that sort of thing. Goldfish jumping out, and, well, you don't want to know what they did. Anyway, maybe it was Day of the Animals, Attack of the Animals, something like that. But there's something strange out there going on. There's no question about it. And we'll talk about Bigfoot. Very credible stuff with regard to Yeti or Bigfoot. And many of the other mythological, question mark, animals that we talk about. Just want to remind you of a couple of things. News-wise, there's not much except Iraq, where we are not going in to inspect what we forced. And so they're probably, you know, moving the crates out as fast as they can. I'm not sure what we've won over there. There was a definite reaction from the good people at Nightline, at ABC. They sent me a fax tonight. Nightline sent me a fax. In fact, I had it posted on the website. It says, "Dear Mr. Bell, we're impressed with the responsiveness of your listeners. They have successfully tied up our fax machine and hurt our ability to send faxes within ABC News. Please don't put our fax number on the air. If your listeners are anxious to be in touch with us, please have them write to us at ABC News Nightline, 1717 DeSales Street, D-E-S-A-L-E-S, DeSales, I guess. That's DeSales Street Northwest, Washington, D.C., 20036. Thanks for your understanding. Sincerely, the Nightline staff." So, I guess they noticed. All right, we're going to plunge right into the world of animals in a moment. As I said, he is one of the world's leading cryptozoologists, an honorary member of several international cryptozoological organizations. He is a life member of the International Society of Cryptozoology. Coleman has written books and more than 100 articles on the subject, has appeared frequently on radio and TV programs, has lectured from Idaho to London, has been on both on and off camera, consultant to NBC's Unsolved Mysteries, Annie's Ancient Mysteries, and In Search of Discovery Channel's In the Unknown, and other reality-based programs, underlined reality. He contributes a bi-monthly cryptozoology column on the trail to the London-based international magazine 14 Times, and Mysterious World to Fate. On October 20th, 1997, occasion of the 30th anniversary of the famous filming of the California Sasquatch, Lauren Coleman was one of the first 10 inductees into the new Roger Patterson Memorial Bigfoot Museum in Portland, Oregon. Coleman has been investigating in the field and in the library cryptozoological evidence and folklore since the Yeti caught his interest in 1960, which led him, I guess, to research mysterious panther sightings, reports of apes in the American Midwest, other than the ones that can be seen, for example, on the streets of some major Midwest cities. He's traveled to 45 states throughout Canada, Mexico, and the Virgin Islands, interviewing witnesses of lake monsters, Sasquatch, giant snakes, mystery feline, phantom kangaroo, phantom kangaroos, really? A thunderbird and other creature reports and folklore. His first articles published in 1969, then he went on to write two books with Jerome Clark, the unidentified, and creatures of the outer edge. Oh, this is my kind of guy, I can tell. Lauren Coleman has a forthcoming book, April of 99, on the international situation regarding Bigfoot and related humanoids, and a journal, The Cryptozoologist, slated for publication at the end of 98. So, I could go on and on and on. He has many years of study, academic and investigative work in the field to his credit, has been all over the media. Here is Lauren Coleman. Lauren, welcome to the program.
2: Good morning, Art.
1: Great to have you. I've been looking forward to this one for quite a while, and I'm probably going to start out with an area that that I'm not sure you're comfortable with, but there are two things. One, we have been getting all these incredible reports, Lauren, of dolphins and whales and other mammal sea creatures literally running out of the sea as if they were being chased out by something. And there's been too much of it lately. Now I get a story tonight from Honolulu that a Navy ship is set to begin blasting high-volume sounds intentionally at humpback whales. Even after a federal judge rejected environmentalist complaints, they're going to let the Navy go ahead. Now, this just doesn't seem like a brilliant idea to me.
2: Well, I think that I heard you say something about animals attacking people and dolphins beaching and all of that. Of course, really involves, without people there, you wouldn't know that was happening. So we know that for hundreds and hundreds of years, these kinds of things have been happening. I think the involvement in humans sending sonic beams into water is probably not the greatest idea. But I've noticed, over the years, if you stand back a little, a lot of it can be related to the weather. A lot of it can be related to the temperature of the water.
1: The environment.
2: The environment. And, of course, humans are part of the environment. So if they're burning up all the forest in Indonesia, then you're going to get more animals coming out of the jungle attacking people, or orangutans being shot.
1: Or monkeys in Japan attacking people. We've got reports of... Now, this is really a strange one, Lauren. Mountain lions beginning to stalk hunters. What would you say about that?
2: Well, I've noticed the whole situation in the West has really been pretty dramatic lately because humans are getting deeper into wilderness areas where they were not before. So you have joggers being attacked, hunters being attacked, and it's mainly because man is the encroacher there. It's not the mountain lions are coming out. It's that we're going deeper into wilderness areas that we... weren't building houses on the edges of, wetlands and different
1: sure.
2: things like that. So
1: in other words, you think it may be us, it may be environmental, but it's not the animals suddenly turning against their owners. Cats are not going to be leaping on old ladies' faces or anything.
2: No, I think people forget. I mean, I remember during the mid-70s where there was quite a few different people looking at different animal attacks and relating them to actually the phases of the moon. And we have a big solar eclipse tomorrow and, new moon, so maybe we'll have more animal attacks if you believe in that theory. But, these kinds of things have been happening for years and years and years. It's just that when they come in waves and they do seem to clump, then people think, well, my God, this is all new. And maybe that's not quite exactly what's going on.
1: Mm-hmm. You have researched for years and years and years Bigfoot.
2: Yep.
1: Bigfoot is one of my all-time favorite topics. Lauren, in your professional opinion, is Bigfoot real or the figment of our overactive imaginations?
2: No, I think there's actually creatures in the Pacific Northwest that are unidentified primates. And I think there's a lot of hoaxing and there's a lot of misidentification in different parts of the rest of the United States, but in the Pacific Northwest, there's a creature that's anywhere between 6 to 9 feet tall, that's bipedal, that leaves behind footprints with five toes. Giant footprints. That's why they call it Bigfoot. And before that, up in Canada, it was called Sasquatch and still is.
1: Well, shouldn't we have more than footprints? I mean, I've seen, there, as you point out...
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0: 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And now, Art Bell.
1: That's fake. So if you have a person that has a static, you know, either a piece of concrete that's shaped like a big footprint or, you know, like the wooden things you were talking about, those show up as really much more, you know, they're obvious fakes and people can tell them. And also where they show up and, of course, who's finding them, how credible are the witnesses. There's all kinds of different forensic investigative techniques that we use, and as well psychological ones, to see who these folks are.
2: Lauren, if we have footprints, why has nobody yet shot one of these things?
1: Well, people have shot them, but people, there's John Green and some of my other investigative friends have found over the years that there's probably upwards of four or five good stories from the Pacific Northwest of people shooting them. But they shoot them, and then they get very freaked out and scared that, well, I've shot something that's maybe a man, maybe man-like.
2: Oh, Lauren, I guess I've got to tell you my story. I had a man on my program. He spent several hours on the air, actually, because I was so amazed. And I believed his story. He came upon two Yeti in a densely populated area, not with humans, but with vegetation, low vegetation. And
1: Yeti as in Asia?
2: As in Bigfoot.
1: Bigfoot, okay.
2: And he shot two of them.
1: Mm-hmm.
2: Two of them. And he went through the long explanation on the air. It was an amazingly lucid story, and he buried them.
1: Uh-huh.
2: What happened is, he did exactly as you just said. He freaked out, and he and his friend said, look, this is bad news. You know, we're liable to be charged with murder. Even though when he went up and looked at this creature, it was as a Bigfoot looks, but it had rather humanoid features to it, the two of them, a male and a female.
1: Right.
2: And he was prepared to take me to the site and dig these things up, Lauren.
1: Mm-hmm.
2: But by the end of the night, my audience had so freaked him out that he just disappeared.
1: Yeah.
2: I mean, he was scared to death, and he thought he'd be charged with murder. And frankly, I couldn't tell him he wouldn't.
1: Right. Well, you know the famous case of the Minnesota Iceman, where Frank Hansen had this in 1968, you know, a carnival or a shopping center exhibit of a man frozen in ice, you know, like a Bigfoot-type creature.
2: Oh, yes.
1: And he said that there was a mysterious owner, a millionaire, who was behind it.
2: Right.
1: And it was when he crossed back and forth into Canada that the Smithsonian told the FBI to investigate it, and they replaced the real body with a fake that they had constructed in Hollywood. And it's those kinds of things. Even when the body is perhaps, you know,
2: so in other words,
1: cured.
2: They took this guy into custody, Lauren, and melted the ice and found a fake body?
1: No. The FBI, when they got involved, Frank Hansen said, apparently in the middle of the night, he switched the body. So the local police department, the FBI, you know, became disinterested because they saw that this was, you know, a fake. And before that, when Ivan Sanderson and Bernard Heuvelmans had showed up and taken pictures and smelled the rotting flesh, we knew that it was a much more real. So the whole idea that there are no bodies, that there have not been any bodies, that those, you know, there's no hair samples or things like that, it's just not true. But we're still really at the beginning of the stages of looking at Bigfoot. If you look at the securing of mountain gorillas, it took over 60 years to come up with a mountain gorilla after expedition went to Africa specifically looking for mountain gorillas. Well, the modern era of Bigfoot really started in 1958, so we're still at the beginning stages. But, you know, for Americans who are everything they have to get right away, it's, you know, fast food thinking.
2: Sure. How much really good evidence is there that they exist? There are footprints. You just told us a story. It sounded pretty

0: good.
1: Yeah.
0: But what else exists? A fur? Has there been fur tested that is anomalous?
1: There's been fur that has been said to be unknown primate, near human, and, you know, hair samples all the way from China or Nepal, you know, for those kinds, for the Yeti and the Yeren and the Wildman, and some of the samples from Ohio of what's called the Grass Man there. There's a new book called Bigfoot in Ohio that's really good. And
0: The Grass Man?
1: The Grass Man. That's just a local name. You can go to almost any state, and if there's enough reports, you have a local name.
0: Okay, what do we know about Bigfoot? Is Bigfoot nocturnal? Is Bigfoot, what do we know?
1: Well, I think you've got several things going on here. Bigfoot is a generic term that's used too loosely for what I think are many different kinds of creatures, unknown primates.
0: Right.
1: But if we're talking specifically about the Pacific Northwest Bigfoot, we know that it's man-like, it's bipedal, it probably builds nests. It is mostly nocturnal, although obviously you have witness accounts that are at the beginning and end of the Bigfoot day.
0: You say it builds nests?
1: Yes. Yes. Very similar to what we're finding among gorillas. You know, there's been, they use vacant buildings. They, you know, it's not, they don't use caves as much as some other types of animals, but there has been incidents where different beds and different kind of nesting structures have been found in the Pacific Northwest and British Columbia.
0: Very interesting. Listen, I'm short of commercials, so Bigfoot makes nests, huh? That's really interesting.
1: Yeah. Well, you were asking for different kinds of evidence, and that's one of them. You know, the footprints is another, the hair samples.
0: Have you found a nest?
1: I have not personally found a nest. I've talked to and interviewed various people that have. I've found footprints. I've heard screeches, I've smelled smells, you know, so I've been that close, but, you know, there's a lot of people out there that have had very close encounters.
0: Oh, yes, I know. You say you have heard Bigfoot, huh?
1: I've heard a screeching type sound that could be a Bigfoot, or it could have been a type of bird, you know. I did not see the creature. I was in an area investigating specific reports of creatures that had made those sounds, and people had seen them when they'd made those sounds. So,
0: okay. Well, I've got something that I want you to hear. Here it is.

0: Well, that ought to do it. Have you ever heard that sound, Lauren?
1: Is that the Alan Berry tape?
0: You know what? I'm not exactly sure. That came actually from Linda Moulton Howe, and it was represented to be the real thing, taped by some hunters.
1: Right. Let me say, I want to reserve judgment on that one. I've heard some stories about how that might have come about with various manipulations, so I'm still up in the air about the reality of that.
0: But don't they say that about everything? For example, the best evidence there is said to be, the videotape, the Patterson tape, there's a lot of people calling that a hoax now.
1: Yep, there have been, and unfortunately, last October on the 30th anniversary, there was this whole story about that a guy named John Chambers in Hollywood had produced it. And
0: that's right.
1: John Landis knew all about that. Well, a woman named Bobby Short, a great investigator in Southern California, went out and did an interview with John Chambers. And John Chambers, who had won an Academy Award for doing the makeup for Planet of the Apes, told her that he let that story go on for years because it was actually wonderful publicity within the Hollywood community for him to act like he was responsible for.
0: Oh, no kidding. No kidding.
1: So, and that's now been published. I published it in England. She's published it in the newsletter of the North American Science Institute.
0: I take it then that you feel the Patterson tape is legit.
1: Oh, I do. I think it's and you have to start with films. You have to start with the people that took them. And I think Roger and Bob are quite credible people. Roger Patterson's dead now, but Bob Gimlin's still alive, and I've read interviews, and I've seen tapes, and I've talked to people that know him really well, and I've talked to quite a few people about those two gentlemen over the years, and that's where I start psychologically looking at the witnesses. Did they have anything? You know, was there anything in it for them? And Roger Patterson was passionate about Bigfoot. He went out there looking for Bigfoot, and he found it. And once he found it, then nobody believed him. So it was a sad story.
0: Yeah, there are a lot of people who would say, look, any investigator going out with a camera actually looking for a Bigfoot, what are the odds of that really happening unless he had something else in mind? And because he was actually looking for Bigfoot, it hurts his case when he comes back with the video. Isn't that strange?
1: Right. I mean, if a scientist goes out looking for a giant squid and finds one, then
0: it's
1: called
0: okay.
1: A success.
0: Yeah, that's exactly right. Another obvious question is, what is Bigfoot? What in the world, if this animal exists, mammal, what is it?
1: Well, there's two major schools of thought. Grover Krantz, who's a anthropologist out west, and has been talking about Bigfoot and wrote a book about Bigfoot, believes that it's Gigantopithecus blackie, which is a giant ape that may be, 7, 8, 10 feet tall. Fossil finds really only exist in India and China and Vietnam.
0: Mm-hmm.
1: Four jawbones and about 1,000 teeth. So nobody knows the real structure of this animal, but anthropologists have speculated that it's an ape. In theory, because it's really the only big primate that seems to be around that fits that. But,
0: okay, but does it? You said giant ape, but does it seem to have human characteristics with regard to consciousness, plotting thought? It would seem to have all those characteristics, more like a human than an animal, an ape.
1: Well, that's why I and a few other cryptozoologists believe that it's Paranthropus robustus, which is an Australopithecine type.
0: Boy, are you getting ahead of me.
1: Right. Anyway, this is another, it's closer to being a human. It's found all over Asia and Africa. These creatures were much more bipedal, much more upright, and seemed to be closer in terms of the behaviors as well as the structure that we find in Bigfoot. Because, like you're saying, Bigfoot seems to be a very intelligent animal, a very intelligent primate. One of the reasons that they're able to stay alive for so long is that...
0: It has cunning.
1: Yeah, they have cunning. They hide.
0: All right. I'm told by scientists that human DNA and ape DNA probably don't have more than a 1% difference or something like. Isn't that
1: yeah,
0: right?
1: Yeah, 97% chimpanzee.
0: Oh, okay, so 3% then.
1: Right, right.
0: Now, presumably, the creature we're talking about right now would have DNA that would exhibit even closer characteristics to. Maybe I'm sticking my neck out here. Maybe that's all wrong. Maybe there could be a intelligence without that additional DNA. What do you say?
1: Yeah, I think that that's one of the problems that when you have a piece of DNA and you take it in the lab and you have a lab come back and saying, well, this isn't human, but it's almost human, so yet we don't have a creature to base the sample on, so we don't know what it is. That doesn't tell us anything.
0: Mm.
1: And, I mean, Grover Krantz, there's this big debate out west, which you may have heard through your show over the years, is, you know, do we kill it or do we just go photograph it?
0: Well, I think he wanted, what he said was, I believe, that the first Bigfoot should be killed, and then there should be the death penalty for anybody who would kill one after that.
1: Right.
0: But he wants one body.
1: Because he feels that's the only way it can be proved, and he may be right. I mean, I live in Maine, and I think someday a lumber truck is going to kill one of them. So.
0: Well, that could be. But if you had a Bigfoot in your sights with the 30-06, would you pull the trigger?
1: Well, I'm not a hunter, and I don't own a gun, so I wouldn't
0: well,
1: even
0: that doesn't
1: see that.
0: Well, that doesn't matter. I can still put you out there in the woods with a gun. And if you were out there...
1: No, I'm much more in the telebiology school, where I think that I don't... want to get in the way of Grover Krantz and those folks that want to do that, but I'm much more photography. I think there's ways to take DNA samples with, you know, tranquilize it, keep it in captivity a little bit, take samples, fly in some of the best anthropologists and zoologists in the world, make sure that it's so verifiable, and then make a sanctuary for part of the wilderness that it's in, and the death penalty or whatever. But I think there's other ways short of killing them. Because we don't really know what they are. We don't know how close to Homo they are, Homo sapiens.
0: So. Sure. Okay, so then, if you wouldn't pull the trigger and you wouldn't even have a gun...
1: I'd pull a trigger on a tranquilizer gun, okay? I'll go that way.
0: I've got you. All right. What then, assuming you were just out in the woods, what would you do?
1: I would hopefully have some photographic equipment. So I'd want to take pictures. I'd want to notice. I'd want to be very quiet. I wouldn't want to approach it. I'd want to become part of the environment. And I think that what often happens when Bigfoots are encountered is that people run away. They're scared, frightened, and they leave behind lots of evidence, you know, mm-hmm. where the footprints are or hair samples or whatever. And they come back and all they have is a sighting. And then immediately the ridicule factor gets thrown at them.
0: Oh, I would bet you about only 10% of the people who ever even see a Bigfoot report it to anybody at all.
1: Right.
0: And I mean, even, it's more than you know, this ridicule factor.
1: Oh, yeah. Oh, yeah. I mean, I work in academia, and I'm very careful about who I talk about my 40 years of interest in Bigfoot, because it's all around us. And that's one of the reasons they haven't been found, is because if you can't convince people to look, they won't see.
0: Do you take a lot of heat?
1: Oh, of course. Yeah, sure.
0: Bigfoot is by no means the only creature that you have investigated. You've looked at quite a few, haven't you? And one that you didn't list here, but that I found eternally interesting, is the chupacabra.
1: Chupacabra, sure.
0: Yeah. Now, look, people, again, ridicule and joke, but, gee, Lauren, there have been endless reports, beginning in Puerto Rico, then South America, then Mexico, even the Southwest U.S., of goats with all the blood removed from them, 2 bite necks on the neck, and not only goats but other animals and even some humans. And I'll tell you, Lauren, in Mexico, they don't laugh about chupacabra.
1: Oh, I know. I have friends in Brazil. They don't laugh.
0: No,
1: chupacabra is taken very seriously, and I think that you know, because it's been in the Hispanic Latino community, people have only now beginning to, you know, realize that it's a very, very widespread phenomenon. And it's been there quite a few years, and it's only recently. What I, in my book, Curious Encounters, I talked about things that I called creatures of the Black Lagoon, which witnesses said look like the Gill Man, look like reptilian creatures with spikes in its head.
0: Yes.
1: And very chupacabra-like. And we've had these reports for, you know, decades, and it's just when a, you know, some great newspaper journalist in Puerto Rico started putting it all together that I think you've got now what's a phenomena.
0: Well, we don't have nothing that I trust as being real as a photograph of the chupacabra, though there are some pretty strange ones. I've got a couple really strange ones on my website.
1: Uh-huh. That great song, too.
0: I do. I do. And that, but there is a creature that was killed by, you know, a car or a truck mm-hmm. on the side of the road. I don't know whether you've seen that one on the website. It, is reputed to be possibly a chupacabra. Whatever a chupacabra is, I may concede we don't have a photograph of one, but we've got a gazillion photographs of its victims.
1: Right. And I think that you sometimes have problems with it. I've seen the footprints from, footprints of the chupacabra supposedly from Miami. They look very much like a big cat or a dog.
0: The three claws.
1: Well, the three claws is different, and I've heard about those. I've seen drawings of those, but the plaster cast that I have actually of the supposed animal that mutilated something like, you know, 46 chickens.
0: You have a plaster cast?
1: Of a chupacabra, supposedly.
0: You do?
1: Yeah.
0: Where did you get that?
1: Oh, from a researcher from another investigator in Miami.
0: Oh, Lauren.
1: I believe it's available through one of those websites, the Chupacabra websites.
0: If you could give me an address, I would very much like to get a link up to that and see it.
1: Well, I'll email it to you, okay?
0: All right. All right. I really want a photograph of that. Do you happen to have any photographs yourself
1: of
0: this cast?
1: Oh, yeah, I can take those real quickly.
0: Oh, I would really appreciate your sending me one. I can scan it, get it in.
1: Okay.
0: I don't know why I'm so fascinated by this.
1: Chupacabra, I think, by the way, a lot of people talk about it in terms of aliens, in terms of reptilian things, but if you talk to the people that have seen chupacabra, if you read some of the reports, here again you have a bipedal creature that is covered with hair.
0: Right, that's correct.
1: And that is a primate. So we're, once again, it's almost like a relative to Bigfoot, if you want to say that. But we're once again in the primate area and not in the reptile area. And I think a lot of people think that chupacabras are some kind of smooth-skinned reptilian alien. But
0: oh, no. No, they're hairy.
1: Right, they're hairy.
0: And ugly? I mean, by our standards, I guess.
1: And nocturnal. Nocturnal, which most primates that are nocturnal have rather large eyes.
0: Now, I'm curious. You're a cryptozoologist, one of the most famous. When I say a chupacabra is ugly, what representations I have seen of it...
1: Yeah, I don't think any animals are ugly. But
0: I had a feeling you might feel that way. So even a chupacabra at its fangiest worst really is a thing to behold for you.
1: Yeah, I really like animals. So, I mean, sharks are not scary and...
0: No?
1: No, I mean, they're scary if you don't understand them, but we go into their environment. So we're going into the environments of chupacabras and Bigfoot. So
0: I've always wondered. I've seen these photographs on television of these maniacal people who go down in these shark cages, and usually a shark comes and hits the cage hard enough to either rattle it open and eat the guy or girl and or bend the cage in a way that's really frightening. I mean, how could you... Do you go down in those cages?
1: There was a great show on tonight on National Geographic did a show called Sea Monsters, The Search for the Giant Squid.
0: Yes, sir.
1: And Clyde Roper is doing the same thing. He was going down in one of those, you know, things, and in comes a... It wasn't a real giant... It wasn't the classic giant squid, but it was just a Humboldt, 6-7 foot long... And it gets in the cage with him and bites him on the leg.
0: So, really?
1: Yeah. And, you know, you wonder, but, you know, we all go after these things and occasionally get bit.
0: Yeah, that'd be bad, actually. I suppose, in a way, he's essentially locked in the cage?
1: Well, no, it had an open top, but the
0: thing got in there anyway.
1: Yeah.
0: No, thank you. But I mean, have you gone down and in a cage yourself, or have you gone down and spent time with sharks just with scuba gear, or what?
1: No, I haven't done any of that with the watery creatures. I've, you know, done the whole snorkeling bit and run into barracuda and stuff like that, but I haven't encountered sharks.
0: Mm-hmm. You also mentioned something about a phantom kangaroo.
1: Yeah, I think, since about the 1890s, I've been able to track it back. Americans have been reporting kangaroos, and the biggest flap that occurred happened in Chicago starting in about, you know, in the 70s, when two police officers came around the corner and they saw a kangaroo in an alley, and it started punching them.
0: And so
1: for the next 2 weeks, all across northern Illinois and into Indiana, you had very credible witnesses seeing kangaroos hopping across their yards, leaving three-toed footprints.
0: Really?
1: And mirroring in many ways the early chupacabra reports. So I have used the collective name mystery kangaroos or phantom kangaroos because that's what the witnesses were calling them.
0: Is that what you call a chupacabra, or do you delineate?
1: No, I think chupacabras are something entirely else. You know, chupacabras are chupacabras. But I think that there's a emerging line between some of these things that people are calling kangaroos, which I think may be more primate-related.
0: Uh-huh.
1: And my book that's coming out in a whole year and a half, which is already written and with the publisher, but sometimes publishers sit on books.
0: Sometimes.
1: Really talks about the whole idea that that these kangaroos, as people are calling them, are really probably some form of primate. And people will recognize what I'm talking about.
0: All right. We're going to break here at the top of the hour. But when we come back, what I want to ask you about is the source of these creatures. In other words, have they been around for a long, long time, and they have simply successfully hidden from us? Is there the possibility that some of these creatures, whatever they are new? Because there are new creatures that appear on the Earth from time to time, right? Supposed to be, if evolution is as it is described. So they might be new, or, of course, there is a third possibility. They might be from elsewhere. Lauren Coleman, a world-famous cryptozoologist, is our guest, and we will be back. This is Coast to Coast AM. Most famous cryptozoologists. We're talking about Bigfoot, Nessie, kangaroos that are not exactly kangaroos, the chupacabra. We're talking of many things. This man is a scientist. He has consulted for just about every major television program that you can imagine that deals with this sort of thing. He has been studying these animals for probably about, I don't know, 9 to 40 years, traveled to 45 states, the Virgin Islands, Canada, Mexico, all over the place in search of. And so that's what we're talking about. Are you? Oh, and we will get to the phones. East Coasters, great show, Tim. Well, it is a good question. It seems like the West, the Northwest, the Southwest, has a disproportionate number of these stories, Lauren. What about the, you told us about Ohio. What about the East?
1: Oh, I think the East is full of stories. You have, Eastern Canada has the Wendigo stories.
0: Is it what?
1: Wendigo.
0: Sorry, I don't know what that is.
1: Eastern Wendigo. W-I-N-D-I-G-O.
0: Well, no, I got that, but I mean, what is it?
1: It's a Eastern type of Bigfoot.
0: Okay.
1: Florida and the South has what I've called napes for years, and what locally different people call boogers or swamp apes or skunk apes. In Louisiana, you have the Honey Island swamp monster.
0: Really?
1: Of course, there's the famous Mothman from West Virginia. In Massachusetts, for many years, you had different reports of the Dover Demon, a little kind of 4-foot-tall orange creature with a round orange head.
0: Oh.
1: And then all up and One of the biggest things in the East, of course, is these reports of black panthers, which seem to be black. Not mountain lions, but actually melanistic, you know, black felines, which are not supposed to exist. And there's hundreds of reports of those.
0: Do you believe they exist?
1: I believe, yeah. I mean, I've found the tracks. I've talked to many people about them. It's just there's a whole volumes and volumes. They're sort of the Bigfoot of the East, as far as I'm concerned, these panther reports.
0: All right. Well, we'll get into more detail sure. about these animals. But before the hour ended, I was sort of inquiring of you. One could imagine several possibilities. One, that we have a new animal or animals on Earth, that they have evolved and they are simply here. If you believe in evolution, I mean, it could happen. That's one.
1: Mm-hmm.
0: Two would be that these creatures are from elsewhere and that they pop in and out. I mean, there's been a million stories about dimensional holes and things like the chupacabra and things that just don't seem natural to Earth popping out and popping back again.
1: Right.
0: What do you generally subscribe to? I mean, or that they've been here all along is obviously number three and most likely, I suppose.
1: Yeah, I mean, I have a real, I mean, I think when I was younger and just getting into this, I looked into the psychic projection of the collective unconscious. In other words, were these animals projections of us and were they related to that? And I've really rejected that over the year because it's sort of using one unknown to explain another.
0: Yeah.
1: Which I think is a real problem. So let's look at Chupacabra, for instance.
0: Okay.
1: You have a situation where I think you have patterns of wildlife that increase and decrease. And if you look at this globally, as far as anyway the North America area with Chupacabra, you may have had different reports and different kind of breeding populations of chupacabras different places,
0: right.
1: And there's been an explosion, and we don't exactly know what that's caused. Maybe more people having more wildlife that they can suck the blood out of. I don't know.
0: All right, now, let me stop you there,
1: sure.
0: And let's get into some details. The reports I've heard again and again, hundreds, if not thousands, of animals with the blood sucked from them. It is my understanding that a bat, even a vampire bat, will bite its victim and then lap up the blood. Sorry, folks, it's getting graphic, but there is no known creature that actually takes all the blood out of its victim, is there?
1: No. The vampire bat, like you said, it usually bites the toes and then licks the blood off.
0: Yeah.
1: And there are no animals that drain the blood.
0: All right, how sure are we that all of these bodies that have been put on display by Mexican television, Puerto Rican television, even some U.S. TV, actually have had all the blood taken from them?
1: We're not very sure. What happens after a livestock sits there for a while is the blood coagulates. It appears to be drained of blood. There's all kinds of different things. I think that, you know, Linda Howe obviously knows from investigating the cattle mutilation phenomena
0: yep.
1: all through the 70s that there's natural predators like coyotes, you know, different hawks and other things that are killing some of these animals, leaving them dead, you know, for 24 hours, 48 hours until their owners find them. And sometimes it's not related to anything mysterious. It's just a natural predator. And I think all of those natural predator deaths are being grouped under Chupacabra. So even though I sense that there's some real reality behind Chupacabra,
0: mm-hmm.
1: I think that this whole grouping of every mutilation, every blood draining, every animal that's being killed by something is a Chupacabra is just the usual thing that happens at the beginning of any wave like this.
0: All right, and even Florida, here's one for you.
1: Sure.
0: Please ask Lauren if he's heard about a, in quotes, Bigfoot-like creature that lives and travels around the Florida Everglades. According to eyewitnesses, this thing, this creature, is so bad and stinks so badly, it literally drives people away from it with the smell.
1: Well, that's an interesting interpretation. It's called the skunk ape, and people who see it are scared of it, and it says it stinks, and they go away from it, but it's not driving people away from it because of the stink. It's just that's part of its natural, odor.
0: Yeah.
1: And but the skunk ape has, there's two different variations on the skunk ape. One is they're large and Bigfoot-like, you know, bipedal, all of that. But the more prominent skunk apes are chimpanzee-like creatures that seem to go around on all fours, look like chimps, leave a footprint with a toe out to the side. And that very much mirrors reports all over the bottomlands and swamps of the South, of these apes-like creatures that are not Bigfoot. They're something entirely different. They're more like a chimp.
0: All right. Bigfoot. Do you
1: think... You love Bigfoot, don't you,
0: Martin? I certainly do. Is Bigfoot probably a missing link or the link between ape and man, which seems a logical conclusion to jump to?
1: No, there is no missing link that exists now because we're all evolved from things way back when fossil forms show us that we all have to be end results of these. So there's no missing link that exists now. These animals, the Bigfoot in the West, probably are a cousin, a relative, you know, somebody you would...
0: Of ours.
1: Yeah, of ours.
0: Well, that makes them, in the way, though, that makes them a missing link. I mean, they...
1: But is the pygmy chimpanzee, which is closer to us than even the regular chimpanzee, is that a missing link? Because
0: I don't know.
1: They, you know, so I think it's just, it's always dangerous to say missing links because people really think that, from that missing link that then we can evolve some other species. And we're not quite sure that it happens that way.
0: Is there Lauren, is there any reason why a new species could not suddenly just show up on Earth?
1: Well, new species do evolve all the time because of environmental constraints, but sure, they do show up all the time, so I'm not disagreeing with that. But the more complex the organism, the higher the primate, the less evolution, the less new species would happen very rapidly.
0: What are the odds of another... In other words, if evolution is an ongoing process...
1: It's a dynamic process, right.
0: Dynamic. Then at some point, if not now, then later, another intelligent species of some sort should evolve, shouldn't it?
1: Well, it could. I mean, who's to say that cockroaches aren't already intelligent? They've been here longer than any of us. You know what I mean? Intelligence is relative. Dolphins are pretty bright. Dinosaurs...
0: Yes, yeah.

0: Dolphins are pretty bright. Dinosaurs.
1: Yes, yes. But couldn't they, I mean, at some point, the human made a leap, obviously. Isn't it possible that one of these others that are close could suddenly make the leap?
0: Right. Or they may have already. I think that Carlton Kuhn once said that, who are we to say that the Yeti is not as bright as we are? Because if they're close to water, they don't work. They don't, pay taxes. And they just get to live a life. So who's to, not to say that they're not brighter than us? He was being somewhat facetious.
1: Well, they don't have TV or the internet or a heater in their little
0: nest. Maybe right. So it all depends on what your definition of pleasure and comfort is. But I understand what you're saying. If mankind kills themselves, though, they'll probably kill these things before they can evolve to any kind of intelligent being.
1: But it is possible that one day, one animal, a dolphin, perhaps a monkey, an ape, something or another, will take the leap. I'm going back to Planet of the Apes, and suddenly talk or begin to communicate in a rational way with humans.
0: I think that what I try to do is look, we're very ethnocentric. Humans are.
1: Oh, yes.
0: And who's to say that the flashing of the skin patterns, which of the giant squid, are not trying to communicate something to us? That the clicks of the dolphin already are saying things that we don't understand. So I think the intelligence is already out there. It's just that we're defining it in terms of us.
1: Mm-hmm. So. We're that bad, huh?
0: We're not, it's not bad, it's just what
1: well,
0: we
1: no,
0: do.
1: Well, no, it is. I mean, we're very egocentric.
0: Yeah. But a scientist, Dale Russell, who studied dinosaurs up in Canada, felt that, just through a slip of nature, that we could have had bipedal, very brainy reptiles, you know, walking around among us.
1: Well, so, I would say then there is something good about the way nature has done its work, because I wouldn't want that.
0: Okay.
1: So anyway, all of this combined, and then there's another. What about this famous monster in the lake?
0: Loch Ness Monster Lake Champlain
1: Lake Champlain? Well, let's begin with Loch Ness and then work our way toward Lake Champlain.
0: Almost all of the northern lakes, a little belt around the world have reported a certain kind of lake monster that has a big hump on the back or two humps and a long neck.
1: Yes.
0: The surgeon's photo, the one that everybody looks at of the Loch Ness Monster.
1: Yes.
0: Which there was a big controversy, a deathbed confession that it was a hoax and all of that. Well, investigators have done all of the work and found out that that's probably an animate object in the water, but maybe an otter.
1: Maybe an otter.
0: Yeah. So the pictures that are much more telling from Loch Ness show this huge, huge hump. And the running theory is that these things are giant otters or that they're prehistoric whales that may have survived that are long and thin and look like a serpent. That's why you get the whole notion of sea serpent.
1: Well, whatever it is, there is something there. I mean, they've done the soundings. They've seen these monstrous things moving under the lake at immense speeds.
0: Well, it hasn't been publicized too much, but NOVA is going to have a program come on in the near future in which they went over there very skeptical. NOVA, of course, is known for
1: first-class science program.
0: Yeah, it's a good science program, but it debunks a lot of things.
1: Sure, sure it does.
0: And so they went over there to try to disprove Loch Ness, where they came back and they're going to shock everybody by their program is going to say that there is a Loch Ness monster.
1: You're kidding.
0: No, I'm not kidding. So that just came across the wire about a week or two ago.
1: Do you know when that's going to run?
0: No, I've been trying to find out. I think it may be as soon as a month from now, or it may be the lead one for their new season next fall.
1: All right. Now, Lake Champlain.
0: Yep, there's all kinds of different lakes in the United States that have monsters, but probably the most famous, investigated by a guy named Joseph Sarzynski, is Lake Champlain, which of course runs through to, you know, between Vermont and New York and up into Canada. And it's a very similar looking creature to the Loch Ness Monster with the long neck and the big body. And,
1: yes,
0: you know, there's probably six or seven good reports of it every year.
1: Kind of sounds like it's related to the dinosaur family, doesn't it?
0: Yeah, that's why the Pleistocene, you know, why the Plesiosaurus, I'm sorry, the Plesiosaurus was this large reptilian dinosaur-like creature was said to be the Loch Ness Monster. So, you know, even P.T. Barnum was involved in the Lake Champlain. He offered a reward if anybody could bring it to him so he could exhibit.
1: Are there any reports that you're aware of any of these creatures, don't protect them in your answer, Bigfoot to lake monsters consuming human beings?
0: Consuming human beings.
1: Or killing.
0: I think it's interesting if you go different places. For instance, there's a place in the Northwest Territories called the Headless Valley.
1: The Headless Valley.
0: And there was reports of giant Bigfoot-type creatures, let's call them for now. And for years and years, prospectors would go into the valley. They would either disappear or their bodies were found by the Royal Canadian Mounted Police with their head severed.
1: Not consumed. Simply with their heads severed.
0: Cut off, right.
1: And some evidence that it was done by...
0: Well, that was the speculation. I don't know. The Royal Canadian Mounted Police would never say that.
1: But. All right. Stay right where you are with your head where it is, and we'll be right back. Lauren Coleman, a world-famous cryptozoologist, is my guest. Lauren Coleman, your call's coming up in a second. Lauren, why do you think, and I'm a victim, why do you think people really like monsters?
0: I think people like to get scared so that they can then master that scary feeling. And it's always nice to know that there's something unknown out there. So I think those are two big reasons.
1: Okay. Let me relate something short to you. I think you're right. I think people, sort of right. I think people like to think about being scared.
0: Right.
1: They like to hear about some poor slug who got his head chopped off by something. But, let me assure you, Lauren, one day I was talking about ghosts. I was doing a show on ghosts, and I had this gigantic kaboom on my door. And I've got to tell you, Lauren, I about lost it. You know, in other words, for a long time there, it was not fun. I was scared.
0: Right.
1: And if you really encountered one of these things, I think it wouldn't be as much fun as you think it might be. Now, for you it might, because, of course, you know, that's your bread and butter, so to speak. But
0: right.
1: For the average guy or gal, no.
0: No.
1: No fun. No. Okay, there's a million people want to talk to you. People love this topic, so let's see what we've got here. First time caller line, you're on the air with Lauren Coleman.
2: Good evening, Eric.
1: Good evening, Lauren.
2: Hi. My name is Fran, and I live in Springfield, Massachusetts. And in May of 1973, I was a Marine. We did a battalion-sized exercise in an area of California known as KC Springs. We were told that there were no roads to get there. We were inserted by helicopter. I was sent out on a midnight ambush with 15 other Marines. It was a computerized war game. It worked on the computer, so they send Marines out to see if it can feasibly be done. What we did was we were going after an aggressor force. We set up a linear-shaped ambush. It's shaped like an L. And when your victims walk into it, it's a computer kill. Hmm. Well, we set up this ambush at midnight, and we had two individuals walk into our ambush, and we opened fire with blanks. And as it turns out, we thought they were bear. So we scrambled, shooting our blanks at these individuals, and they separated. One went one way, one went the other way. We got back to our PPB, which is our platoon-sized patrol base, and we told our lieutenant what had happened. He radioed it in to our commander, and this was the first night of a four-day war game, and it was canceled. We were given orders to light a large fire, to fix bayonet, and stand on a 360 around our blazing fire. All through that night, we heard high-pitched, the only way I can describe it is that of a death ball of a bear. Mm-hmm. And in the morning, we had two helicopters come in with base game wardens and some other fellas. To this day, I don't know who they are. We were made to bring them back to the area that this happened. Two of the individuals walked to where we directed them, and we were ordered to leave the area. And this is something that the Marine Corps does not do, is cancel computerized war games. There was over 3,000 Marines involved in this, and the logistics and the money that was spent on this, and it was canceled.
3: All right.
2: In 1994, I was watching a Monsters and Myths program, and a fellow from Bothell, Washington, got a tape of supposedly Bigfoot.
1: And I would imagine Lauren would know of that.
2: Mr. Cliff Crook, I think his name is.
1: Oh, yes. Let's stop there. The very infamous Crook photo.
0: Right.
1: You have any comments you want to make on that?
0: A hoax.
1: A hoax?
0: Yeah. It looks like a little plastic thing in some water. Computer generated.
1: He brings up an interesting point, though. Do you think that our government at any level officially might be aware that there are these creatures?
0: Well, I think it's very interesting what he said, because if they would have any evidence, any, you know, biotechnical evidence of it, it's probably in some file someplace. And how many of us think about doing Freedom of Information request to the
1: about this kind of
0: thing? About this
1: You're
0: kind of thing.
1: Darn right. Have you done any?
0: I when I wrote my book Tom Slick and the Search for the Yeti, I searched the FBI and CIA files for Tom Slick and Yeti information and got a few things, but I have not specifically asked, you know,
1: the real problem is that you have to know what to ask for.
0: You have to know exactly the right label,
1: yeah,
0: the right name, the right date. And if you get anything wrong, they can say there's nothing there. So when I found that the FBI was saying the CIA was investigating it, I went to the CIA and they said they had no files. I knew that I must be off by a word or something.
1: Yeah, that's right.
0: Very clever.
1: Wildcard Line, you're on the air with Lauren Coleman. Good morning.
4: Yes, good morning, gentlemen. This is John in Scottsdale. Nice to talk to you again.
1: Hi, John.
4: Your previous caller raised a very important point. Actually, two points I wish to discuss. First of all, a lot of the animal attacks you're talking about might be explained by the fact that more and more people are going into the wilderness unarmed. Unlike previously, predators are not stupid. They know this. Secondly, the suppression of evidence of hominoids is something that fits in with, a lot of other topics you have on the show. You had a guest, Art, previously on your show, Lloyd Pye.
1: That's right.
4: And in it, he promulgates the theory that hominoids, as we know them, are the natural descendants of, you know, the planet Earth, and that human beings are created, genetically engineered creatures.
1: Yes.
4: Self-evident, you know, in their own anatomy, and that's what hominoids have been kind of pushed to the edges, but they are the natural descendants of the Earth.
1: One can, I can embrace that concept. In other words, we are the ones living more unnaturally, if you
4: right.
1: will, and they're the ones living naturally.
4: Right. Apes and presumably hominoids would have 46 pairs of chromosomes where we have 40. They have 48, rather. We have 46, 23 and 24. I wonder what Mr. Coleman has to say about Mr. Pye's theory and, you know, what he might, if he's heard of him.
1: All right, what about that? That many of the creatures we have talked about tonight and are talking about are the natural ones. We're the unnatural ones.
0: Right, well, I guess I have to differ. Coming from a anthropological, zoological background, I think that we are an animal. We are very much a naked ape, and that we have been bright enough to reconstruct our environment to make it do what we want it to do. But
1: But we're naked apes, huh? God, I hate that idea.
0: I know you do, but or we're the third chimpanzee, if you want to. There was another book that was called that. And I think that it's back to what I was saying about we're so close to it, we can't see how animalistic we are.
1: Kind of interesting. Art, I work at a nuclear power plant, and myself and a friend of mine had a Bigfoot encounter at work. These happen several months apart. We work security and have to go deep into the woods to find a natural gas-fired plant. That's where my friend saw the pile of pine straw that was crouching beside the dirt road. He got out of the truck to unlock a gate and smelled something he described as rotten animal guts. He turned and saw this pile of straw get up and move into the woods. At this point, he left the area quickly. Now, I never saw it, but I did smell something horrible on that same route. It's about 2,300 hours or so. I was going to get out of the truck at the same time, and that's when I smelled it. I heard a powerful bellowing sound in the woods, then crashing through tree sounds. Needless to say, I, too, got the hell out of there. It feels good to tell someone this story.
0: I think that these creatures are great artists of camouflage, and it sounds like one of those cases. Sounds like a good one.
1: All right. East of the Rockies, you're on the air with Lauren Coleman. Hi.
5: Hi, Dr. Coleman. That's nice to speak to you again. Dr. Coleman, in the 70s, I worked for a research lab, and we used to get wild rhesus monkeys from South Africa to do research on. And my job was to handle the animals, to take them out of the cage for different types of tests and things. And during the courses that I had to take to be an animal handler, I was informed that they're 10 times, a wild monkey is 10 times stronger than a man. Now, a lot of these monkeys would weigh about 25 pounds, and that makes them about a 250-pound strong person. And when I tried taking them out of the cage with double thick leather gloves, it was shown to me by a 25-pound monkey how very strong they can be.
0: Right.
5: During these tests, they would have their canine teeth removed because they had a tendency to bite. They were from the wild.
0: Yeah.
5: And they didn't particularly like the research work. The point that I'm getting to is that I go along with what you say about capturing, or if you're going to shoot one of these things, shoot it with a knockout dart, an immobilizing compound of some kind.
0: Mm-hmm.
5: But then, once you've done that, you talk about monsters and scary things, and say this Bigfoot doesn't want to be domesticated.
0: I bet it doesn't.
5: And
0: you should have a very strong cage.
5: Yeah, I can't imagine trying to handle a 6 to 9 foot.
1: No,
5: four to 600 pound.
1: Anything that doesn't want to be handled. No, that's exactly right.
0: We know we can do it with rhinos. We know we can do it with other large, several-toned animals. I mean, I think that the technology is out there for us to study these animals and keep them safe and to keep us safe.
1: If we did get one alive, Lauren, it seems to me it would probably be